0: that then got completely fractured. I don't know how people survive that.
1: Millions of people in England and Wales have been sent an emergency alert warning of high risk of wildfires. Andy Burnham is urging people to take the message seriously after 19 homes were destroyed by a blaze in Stourbridge in the West Midlands. The Prime Minister has announced a ban on disposable barbecues and warned against any activity that could spark a fire in Tinderbox, Britain. The government also plans to commission firefighting aircraft. Meteorologist Kirsty McCabe says temperatures won't be so high this weekend.
2: We might finally get a bit of wet weather. Not much, I have to say. It does look as though we are going to see a little bit more in the way of rain across the north and the west, and not much getting to the south, where we've been in drought conditions and there's no real end in sight to that.
1: Meanwhile, the Prime Minister is expected to announce £65 million worth of funding alongside new measures to help farmers in England manage the impact of this summer's dry weather. Little rainfall and drought has meant many have had to harvest crops early, while others are seeing lower yields. Andy Burnham is expected to meet impacted farmers later and reveal plans for support. Last month, farmer Tom Coleman spoke about the problems.
3: The hot weather has definitely had an impact on yields. So we're seeing yield losses of about 30% across the board, which is also impacting quality as well. So that'll impact the price that we can actually get for the crop.
1: The government insists Britain's railways are amongst the safest in the world following two derailments in under 24 hours. A London-bound train came off the tracks in Wickford in Essex yesterday. Only a day earlier, a separate derailment happened in Lewes in East Sussex, which left two people seriously injured. Both are being investigated. Andy Bowes-Rodon is deputy editor of Modern Railways.
4: Everything on the railway has a sort of temperature range in which it's designed to work in. There is a question that will be being asked, which is whether over time we need to adjust the operating temperature window to cope with higher temperatures. But I suspect in reality, it is probably a little bit early to say.
1: Fans of the late singer Bonnie Tyler will have the opportunity to pay their respects later, as her coffin will be taken to her former home in Swansea. Those who wish to do so have been invited to line Newton Road in Mumbles this afternoon. The singer died last month at the age of 75 and her funeral is on Monday. And in sport, Britain's Keely Hodgkinson won silver in the 800 metres at the European Athletics Championships in Birmingham. She was just beaten by her Swiss rival, Audrey Vero.
5: Yeah, obviously I would rather have walked away with the gold, but I don't think I did anything wrong. I think it was a great race. I think great race for the crowd to watch. Grateful that all three of us could line up and the rest of the field.
1: And for a news bulletin when you want it, search for the Times Radio News Briefing on the Times Radio app.
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7: I'm Ed Vasey, and we're going to be unpacking the politics of the day, from Nigel Farage's victory in the Clacton by-election to what Andy Burnham can do about the heat, and also why you shouldn't go clubbing at university, or you don't have to go clubbing at university. I'm joined by the Times columnist Cindy Yu.
8: Morning.
7: You were not a great clubber at university.
8: I was not.
7: I gather. It's going to feature majorly on this discussion. And City AM's opinion and features editor, Alice Denby, who looks like she's dressed for a club.
8: I don't know what. I don't know where you're getting this.
7: You've got a silver dress.
8: It's a silver skirt. Yeah. It's quite funky, I suppose. It's
7: kind of funky. And a special guest appearance, and very nattily dressed, I must say, we're joined by the former chairman of Reform UK, David Bull.
9: Hello, very good morning to you.
7: So nice to have you
9: on.
7: Now, Nigel Farage has won the Clacton by-election. He secured 63% of the vote. None of the other major parties stood against him, but Count Binface did manage to get 27%. Farage says he has beaten the establishment.
10: On the hottest day of the year, in the middle of August, in holiday season, we have secured far more votes than we got in the general election of 2024. And in doing so, we have beaten the candidate for the Uniparty. Yes, there were Liberal Democrats, Labour and Conservative canvassers out canvassing for Count Binface.
7: Well, David Bull, tell us, what has Nigel Farage achieved with this by-election
9: victory? I think quite a lot, actually. I mean, obviously, he got more votes this time. The vote share's gone up. That was good. This morning, I was up at 4:45, like an expectant father waiting for that result. They hadn't actually declared until about 6 o'clock
7: this morning. Pretty much on the dot.
9: Which surprised me. And then, obviously, you've got... I mean, it could only be Britain, couldn't it, with 34 candidates, including a bin. And the bin did extremely well, 10,000 votes or thereabouts. So... I mean, I'm not speaking on behalf of the party, but certainly the whole thing about this £5 million from Chris Harborne was on every front page. I think all of you know that. And Nigel took the decision to call that by-election to reclaim the initiative. I think that was the idea, to reset it. At that particular time, I was unsure whether that was the right thing to do. He persuaded me and convinced me that it was the right thing to do. He's been proven right as far as I can see. I think one of the things that I would question is why the other parties didn't stand. I think in a democracy, Labour, Tories, the Lib Dems should have stood, and then you would have had a properly fair fight. Now, I think also there was, I don't know if this is true, but I think at the time it was thought the parliamentary standards investigation would disappear if there was a by-election. It clearly transpires it doesn't. It restarts now, so that parliamentary standards restarts. But here's the interesting thing. If he is found to have breached parliamentary rules, if he's suspended for more than 10 days, then there would be a recall petition. But then 10% of the electorate of Clacton would have to vote in favour. And I just get the sense, having been on the doorsteps, they just won't. So when I was campaigning in Clacton, I knocked on doors. I have never seen anything like it. I would knock on the door, people open the door and they say, "Hi, David." I have never had that level of recognition, the love for Nigel. There was also a real sense, actually, that people were sick and tired of what they believed was the mainstream media, the establishment conspiring against Nigel, against Clacton as well. And so I knew he was going to win. This morning, I was less convinced about what sort of level he'd win at. So I think it moves the story on.
7: It's interesting what you said earlier about it was thought it would end the parliamentary investigation. I mean, why didn't Nigel Farage just simply say, I may have broken the rules inadvertently. I'm prepared to submit to the Parliamentary Standards Commissioner. If he gives a verdict against me, there'll be a by-election and we'll give the people of Clacton their chance to have a verdict. Why did he have this kind of pseudo by-election?
9: Yeah, I mean, it's an interesting point. I mean, I wasn't privy to his thought process, and certainly, and I have argued on television before, it probably would have been advisable to declare it, even though it's not within the letter of the law, but to say, look, I got, you know, it's not every day you get £5 million, is it? So I would probably have declared that and said I got £5 million. It was a gift for whatever it was, security, a benefit for Brexit or whatever it was. And that would have obviously looked much better, I think. But now where we are, the parliamentary standards will recommence. I honestly don't think there'll be another by-election.
7: But I mean, Farage must know that he's going to be under scrutiny all the time, particularly if he ends up becoming Prime Minister. There are some people, I'm one of them, who thinks it was a sort of petulant act to have this by-election and position himself against the establishment.
9: So that's really interesting. And if you watch the clips of Nigel, particularly when he was in an airport, I think it was, coming in, it was just the level of harassment. And I think when you're so close to it, when you're so tired, when you're so up against it, and I went on the record on another show and sort of said, actually, he's the best political operator I have ever met. And I think that goes without any justification. You can see the way that he speaks, the way he holds a crowd. I've worked with a lot of people, but he had got to the end of his tether and he's human. And I made the point that actually, I think it would be good for him to have a break. And that probably didn't go down very well with the boss. But I stand by what I said. And now what I think is going to happen is that he is now very emboldened by this. And he made some quite interesting comments about Kent, Essex, the estuary. And I have been to all of these places. I spent the last year going around the country. So I've seen 30,000 people around the country. And it doesn't matter if I'm Wales and Scotland or wherever, York or Essex. The level of support just seems to be going up and up for Reform UK, and people coming up to me and saying, you know, you're our last hope.
7: But the polls don't show that. I mean, the polls Reform were doing sort of early 30s, very well established.
9: 31 we were at.
7: Now about 24, 25. Yeah. Tories getting closer, Labour overtaking
9: them in
7: the polls.
9: You've got a slight burn and bounce, haven't you? But not by much, actually. And then you've got us, we've dropped down to what, 22, 23 or thereabouts, depending on the poll. But, you know, we were at the head of the polls for the last year. It's very difficult to stay there. And of course, the passage of time means that people are disaffected, people have moved all over the place. Look, the true test is any election, and we've just had one.
8: I mean, I think you admitted there that this whole exercise was incredibly cynical. It was designed to deflect from this parliamentary investigation. It hasn't answered that question about the £5 million. The only question it's answered is Nigel Farage popular in Clacton? Well, yes, he is. I mean, we already knew
9: that. But if you remember, lots of journalists were saying he's not popular in Clacton, he's never there, the electorate won't vote for him, and what we have shown is that's not true.
7: Do you think the attack on the press is the right strategy for Reform? I mean, they've actually accused the Sunday Times of being a Labour-supporting paper.
9: I'm not chairman.
7: Who gave very difficult time to Keir Starmer, sure, has given Nigel Farage a very difficult time, but based on an actual fact that he has to answer.
9: So, look, I'm not chairman. I don't speak for Nigel. I'm not privy to any of this. I've stepped away for the moment. I've gone back into broadcasting. I am a journalist, so I like people, politicians, to treat journalists with respect and dignity and to answer their questions. We have different modus operandi, as you know.
7: David Bull, you've been an absolute treat to have on the show, if I may say so. It seems to me that you ate 3 shredded wheat this morning.
9: Well, that's right.
7: I don't know how many more media rounds you've got to do.
9: Got a lot, actually.
7: But you're on fire. It wouldn't even surprise me if you went out clubbing.
9: No, I've got a 3-hour show later on tour.
7: I'm with my columnists Alice Denby from City AM and Cindy Yu from The Times. They were sitting listening to David Bull. Alice did ask him a question. David Bull, the former chairman of Reform UK, it's not quite clear what his position is with Reform UK. He says he's sort of stepped away from the party, but obviously he's been intimately involved with it. Cindy, what did you think of his arguments in favour of the by-election, as it were?
11: Well, I thought in terms of how he said that Nigel Farage was very happy with the result, I can believe that. You know, Nigel Farage and the party are never happier than when they're on the campaign trail. And actually, arguably, the falling in the polls in the last few months is because they were kind of stagnating into a more of a normal political party route without, you know, kind of like great, except for the by-election in Makerfield, where Nigel Farage hid away because of these sleaze scandals. So I think I can imagine this is quite a boost for morale. At the same time, I thought David was wrong when he said that if the Parliamentary Commissioner, Investigations Commissioner, finds that Nigel Farage is guilty, there will not be a by-election. Because actually, all you need is 10% to trigger a recall petition. And Count Binfey's got 27% of the vote. So there probably will be another by-election if Nigel Farage is found guilty by that investigation. And that, I think, will be the laughingstock moment. You know, you're going back to the people again. And as uber fans of Nigel Farage, as the people of Clacton are, that's still a ludicrous thing scene to look at.
7: I mean, David Bull is clearly, obviously, a Reform supporter. He's been intimately involved in the party, but he does have this benefit, as it were, of not now being a sort of party spokesman. And to a certain extent, Alice, I think he sort of hedged his bets. I mean, he basically said, I wouldn't have had the by-election. I would have waited for the Parliamentary Standards Commissioner. I wouldn't be attacking the press in the way that Farage is. But nevertheless, standing back, he said this was a triumph for Nigel Farage and onwards and upwards we go.
8: I don't know. I think he seemed to suggest that Nigel Farage was fraying at the edges. He seemed to suggest that he'd reached the end of his tether, that he's calling... Who's the uni party candidate? Count Binfey. I mean,
7: that was the uni party candidate.
8: I think that what I found interesting about speaking to David was that it's clear that the Reform's greatest weakness is Nigel Farage. He's an impossible person. He falls out with everyone. He's fallen out with David. And he may be popular in Clacton, but if he's ever to kind of run a government, he's going to really struggle because he can't manage a team. He can't bring people together.
11: I think it's also the swing voters that he needs to bring on side, right? And we talked about the polls already, but, you know, spectacles like these by-elections, you know, they might be good for the people of Clacton, but if you're a wavering Tory/Reform voter, do you like this kind of stuff? You probably still put some stock by the rules, by investigations, by the need to donate, to declare £5 million worth of donations. And so all of that doesn't win them on side.
7: Yeah, absolutely. I think it's going to be very interesting. I mean, I still think that, you know, the battle is still on for really between Reform and the Conservatives, who owns the centre-right vote. It may well even be this by-election could start hares running in Downing Street about an early election, because while Reform's vote is beginning to fall a bit, and that I'm not being biased here, it's just an objective observation of the polls, the right is split and a Labour government could be re-elected on 30% of the vote. But it's not just Nigel Farage that is feeling the heat. We all are. See what I did there? Yesterday was the hottest day of the year. A fire spread through homes in the West Midlands. They were sort of very kind of worrying pictures to look at. A child and several firefighters were injured. And the heat is also suspected to be behind the train derailment in East Sussex. Two passengers were seriously injured. And the Times reports today that hospital patients have been having to endure temperatures of over 40 degrees Celsius. And I heard on breakfast this morning that the bus drivers may go on strike because their cabs are so hot. I mean, Cindy, this is the new normal.
11: I think it is. Not that every summer will be this hot, but I think every summer, or every year rather, will be unpredictable. Because bear in mind, earlier in the year, we also had a lot of months of really wet and cold weather, actually. And I think that is just one of the symptoms of climate change, isn't it? It's not that everything will get hot, full stop. It's everything gets more extreme either way. And that makes it very difficult for resilience planning. But I think it is clear that we are now, you know, we need to talk about things like air conditioning in critical locations like hospitals. Buses are absolutely awful unless you get one of those rare air-conditioned ones, and I cannot imagine what it's like for a bus driver. So we need to talk about that. We need to talk about maybe things like, you know, building more reservoirs. Ed, I know you're a big water defender of the industry, but I think we do need more reservoirs, full stop, right? We need to fix leaks, and surely you can't disagree with that. All of those things can't be put off. But it all comes out back to the where's the money going to come from? How are we going to do it in fast enough time?
7: Well, that's absolutely right, because there was a reservoir plan for my constituency called the Abingdon Reservoir. Apparently it's been rechristened the Whitehorse Reservoir. It's been planned for 30 years. I called for a public inquiry when I was the MP, and to my amazement, the public inquiry found against Thames Water. But I'm hearing the plans being revived, but in my head I'm thinking, that's all very well, but if it did get the go-ahead, it would still take another 15 years. And Cindy's point, Alice, is, you know, we need to take action now. What can we do?
8: Yeah, we do. We need to build climate resilience. We need to put much more air conditioning everywhere. I'm getting a consultation to have air conditioning in my house.
7: Are you? This is quite interesting, because the other thing that drives me mad is why one can't, you know, where is the Carphone warehouse for climate change? Why can't you walk into a shop and say, you know, tell me about heat pumps, tell me about air conditioning?
8: So you have to go and find a business opportunity.
7: Yeah,
8: there,
7: I've been banging on about it for 3 years, alongside socks on the internet. But that's a whole other story. But who did you get to come and do your consultation?
8: Oh, I don't know, some company called Urban Cooling. Okay. We just Googled it. But yeah, look, what I actually found more interesting about reading the Times is that the Lib Dems have actually done something useful. It's them who have highlighted how hot our hospitals are. Mm. I mean, that's the real surprise, isn't it?
7: Absolutely. I mean, it is true that our public buildings are not kind of climate proofed. I mean, we've been waiting in hospitals now for decades to get to single sex wards. We still have mixed wards in some of our hospitals. But this is the point, isn't it, Alice, that, you know, the public sector is very slow on this.
8: Yeah, and we know how difficult it is to get anything built in Britain. We've seen the disaster of HS2, again, Hammersmith Bridge. We don't have enough reservoirs. I think the real villain of the piece, as ever, is the planning system. Right? It's way too easy for vocal minorities of people to object to things. It's way too easy for like environmental bodies to say you need to build a bat tunnel. So we need to look at the whole thing. And to be credit to Andy Burnham and to Angela Rayner, they do seem to be looking at shaking up the planning system.
7: I mean, it's quite interesting, is it, Cindy? Some of the texts that we're getting in, like Anne says, it's good we never listen to any of those crazy tree-hugging, loony, veggie, vegan, green-leaning nutters. I mean, do you think the mood of the public has changed? Because I think if we'd had this discussion 2 or 3 years ago, there would have been a sort of balance of scepticism against things like wind farms and solar farms and so on. Do you think now politicians are weirdly, despite the sort of net zero policies of the government not being particularly helpful for energy prices, do you think that the politicians are in a better place to talk to the public about this?
11: Well, it depends on what you're talking about. I mean, I think air conditioning...
7: Yeah, what am I talking about?
11: Well, let me offer you two options, Ed. If you're talking about air conditioning and whether or not the public are getting on side with it, I think definitely they are. But 5 years ago, we would never have needed air conditioning in this country. You would occasionally have, you know, a summer that was, you know, 28 degrees for a week, and that was delightful. But now, this summer has just been crazy. So, of course, we need air conditioning. Everyone can see and feel that. If you're talking about net zero, though, I actually think since the Conservative government has left the government, people have been turning against net zero, is the feeling I get, you know, including the Conservative Party itself under Kevin Badenoch.
7: Yeah.
11: So I think, if anything, that is falling. But I kind of feel like that's a separate issue to the resilience issue. I think you can have fossil fuel-fueled resilience or renewable-fueled resilience, and you can also have fossil fuel-fueled non-resilience and, you know, renewables field non-resilience as well. So I think it's more of a grid. So I feel like they're two kind of separate questions, Ed.
8: I think you need fossil fuels and renewables at the same time, obviously. But I also think, look, it's very hot at the moment, but it'll start raining soon, it'll get cold, we'll forget all about this and think, God, remember that summer where we all went nuts because it was quite hot.
11: Yeah, but then bear in mind that 2022 was also extremely hot, and obviously
7: I've forgotten
11: the last...
8: Exactly, well, so you just forget, it's just weather.
11: But there is, it is going to happen more and more frequently, so I think let's try not to forget about it.
7: Right, we need to talk about university. Yesterday was A-Level Results Day, including in the Vasey household. Lots of teenagers are now setting their sights on university. In the Times today, Fraser...
11: How many teenagers do you have, Ed?
7: One. Two. Until September. In the Times today, Fraser Nelson writes that Andy Burnham should publish the stats that show what graduates of different courses earn so prospective students can make an informed decision on what to do. Now, apparently the government has gone to great expense to kind of link what you can earn from different degrees. And there are now statistics, I think it may be in Fraser's column or somewhere else in the Times, saying that some graduates end up being sort of 20 to 30% worse off because the combination of not earning, as it were, the graduate premium and having to pay back their student loan is a bad thing. We'll get on to Cindy and nightclubs in a moment. But Alice, I can imagine from your perspective, you're quite keen to sort of say, get real about university. Don't think it's the be-all and end-all.
8: Yeah, definitely. Fraser's absolutely right that there should be much more transparency about which courses are value for money, which courses are actually going to improve your earning prospects and deliver a return, and which are just going to rip you off and waste your time. I think the incentives for the whole system are all wrong. It's universities are incentivised to maximise the number of students they take in because they get the money straight from the government, and then the students themselves take on all the risk with these huge, enormous loans, very punitive interest rates. Many of this is a waste of time for the taxpayer because many students never end up paying the loans back, and I think the whole system needs to be shaken up. But I think you're also seeing that students are voting with their feet. Students recognise this. They're increasingly doing courses like maths and engineering that that they know will improve their job prospects, whereas I'm afraid that the liberal arts subjects are in decline, which is a shame to me as an art history graduate, but it's the sensible thing to do.
11: The optimistic thing from some parts of Silicon Valley is that what I've seen some tech tycoons say is that actually they're looking for humanities students to use AI better, to be able to prompt AI better, to be able to have the critical thinking when AI spits back some answer to you. So maybe there is still hope for humanities students.
8: Still hope students. For art historians. Excellent.
11: Maybe not art historians.
7: Well, the Times forced several of its leading stars and writers to write about their university days, and one was Cindy Yu, and she talked about her dislike of clubbing.
11: Yeah, it was a really hard question, actually, because the question was, what did you learn at university outside of your course? And to be honest, I don't know if I learned that much. I really had to kind of rack my brain for this, but I learned, my greater point about the clubbing thing is that I learned just because something is popular doesn't mean you have to like it yourself. And that was the clubbing thing. Basically, everyone I knew were going clubbing. There was enough clubs for every single night of the week at my university.
7: You ran with a fast crowd.
11: No, you. I mean, obviously the peer pressure of it as well, starting from Freshers' Week, you kind of have to go and give it a go. But then I just realised I was kind of spending time in the smoking area, even though I don't smoke, just because I could at least hear people and talk to them. And then by about second year and third year, I just didn't really go that often anymore. That was liberating.
7: What did you do then?
11: We did all sorts of stuff. We went go-karting, we did paintballing, we we went to wine society, we like bought lots of cheeses from Tesco to get drunk. We went to the cinema, obviously, and yeah, just kind of lots of different stuff, all those things. And the friends that I made doing those kind of things are still my closest friends from uni today, just because you can actually talk to them and get to know them instead of just rubbing up against them because you're sweaty and, oh, it's all so stressful.
8: I'm worried this is going to become quite an obnoxious conversation because I think we all three went to the same university.
7: Which one was that?
8: It was Oxford, wasn't it?
11: Oh, God.
8: Apologies to Times Radio.
7: I tell you, the texts are going to start pouring in.
8: And, of course, people who went to Oxford famously never like admitting it or talking about it or boasting about it. No, look, it is a hard question. What did you learn outside of university? I think that doing the extracurricular things is really important. So I met my husband at university. I got involved
7: that
8: in
7: that was an extracurricular thing.
8: Yeah, that was extracurricular. Yeah, yeah. I got involved in the student newspaper. I did lots of theatre, and I think all of those things have really contributed to my career now. Obviously, being doing journalism, doing broadcasting, so that was really helpful. So I think get involved in the extracurricular because university has a lot to offer, but also make sure you work hard at your degree. I really wish I'd worked harder because if you get a first at university, you know, nobody can ever touch you again. Nobody can ever say you're thick.
11: Oh, Alice, you shouldn't believe them anyway.
8: So that would be my advice.
11: Did you club?
7: No. I did the... It's obvious what I did.
11: What did you do?
7: Oh, come on.
8: Well, you hung around with fellow Tories. And, yeah. Did you do the union?
11: Well, yeah, the Berlin Club.
7: I did the Oxford Union. I was the librarian. I lost the presidency by a large margin of votes to the Earl of Elgin's second son.
8: Oh, God. I didn't do any of that.
11: We're really waving a red flag at listeners. Checks in.
7: And I joined the Oxford University Conservative Association.
8: I was not a Tory at university. Don't be a Tory at university.
11: Unfortunately, I also joined the Oxford Union Conservative Association only because it was by far the most value for money way to get port.
7: Yes, so I was a member of ALCA, which frankly David Cameron and Michael Gove were not, but they went on to have much more successful political careers. Now let's talk about what actually happened to you both after university. You got brilliant jobs. I mean, Alice, you're the features editor of the City AM. Cindy, you're a top columnist at the world's greatest newspaper. But Durham University has worked out that men become more stressed if their female partner earns more than them. How are the men in your life coping with your success? Cindy, let's start with you.
11: Well, that's only happened for 1 year of my life with my partner, and where I earned more than him. And it was not a happy year for him, but I don't want to out him.
7: Because of you or because he was earning nothing?
11: I don't think it was because of me, but I think it was because I was then kind of splashing money in a way he didn't feel capable of doing. And so that was quite stressful. But I think a joint account probably solves a lot of things. So, we're not sensitive about that anymore.
7: I mean, Alice, I would be absolutely ecstatic if my wife earned 10 times more than I would. I'm very happy to retire. I'm very happy to get the old, you know, wet cloth and run it over the kitchen counter. Cindy, you and Alice Denby, thank you for being such brilliant columnists.
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1: Good morning. This is Mark Tyler with the Times Radio News. Former Cambridge professor Jason Arde has been found dead at an address in southwest London days after resigning from the university. He was its youngest ever black professor. The 41-year-old stepped down following allegations of plagiarism and scrutiny of other claims about his achievements. Police say his death's being treated as unexpected but isn't believed to be suspicious. A temporary ban on disposable barbecues has come into force across Britain as the government steps up its response to a growing number of wildfires. Millions of people in England and Wales have received an emergency alert on their phones, urging them to avoid activities that could spark a fire. There have already been more wildfires this year than in the whole of 2025. 19 homes were destroyed by one blaze in Stourbridge in the West Midlands. Dr. Kerin Little from the University of Birmingham explains the conditions that can cause flames to spread.
19: We talk about the 30-30-30 rule. So over 30 degree temperatures, under 30% relative humidity and over 30 kilometre per hour wind speeds.
1: Network Rail says it wants to reassure passengers that Britain's network ranks amongst the safest in the world. It follows two derailments in under 24 hours. No significant injuries have been reported after two carriages were involved in an incident near Wickford's in Essex yesterday. Two people are still in hospital after Thursday's crash close to Lewes Station in East Sussex. 7 years after the death of PC Andrew Harper, a petition to stop his killers being released early from prison has collected more than a million signatures. Two men jailed for manslaughter may be eligible for release as part of efforts to ease prison overcrowding in England and Wales. All the latest sport now with Charlie Pritchard.
20: Liverpool's owners have agreed to sell around a third of the club to a consortium featuring Jeff Bezos, led by Amit Bhatia. Fenway Sports Group sold the stake for around £1.65 billion. Bhatia now becomes the vice chair, but Bezos will not be joining the board. Liverpool have been owned by FSG since 2010, and they remain in overall control. Now, Britain's Keely Hodgkinson got a silver in the 800 metres at the European Athletics Championships in Birmingham. She was pipped by Swiss rival Audrey Vero, who won in a time of 1 minute 54 and 81 seconds. Elsewhere, Tottenham captain Christian Romero has posted a farewell to Spurs fans ahead of his move to Atletico Madrid. The £34 million transfer has not been officially announced, but the Argentina international says it's goodbye after five seasons. And Pakistan skipper Babar Azam has suffered a hand injury ahead of next week's first test with England at Headingley. Babar was forced to retire after being hit during a practice match. He's out for the rest of that contest, but is expected to train in Leeds on Monday.
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22: Hello and welcome to Frontline with me, Kate Jabot. And today we are joined from Ukraine by Dymko Zhluktenko. Dymko is a soldier in Ukraine's army and the founder of a charity called Zygospor, which finds funding for technology to defend Ukraine. Welcome to Frontline. It's not your first time, but it's the first time I get to speak to you, Dymko. I'm delighted to meet you.
23: As well as I am delighted to meet you, Kate, and speak to all of the distinguished audience that we have today. A pleasure to be here.
22: Yeah, and among the many things that you have done so far in your career, you've worked as a Ukrainian drone operator for drone units. And I was interested in something that you've brought to our attention, which is a recent exercise involving Ukraine and the US, in which US troops were completely annihilated by Ukrainian drone operators. Is that correct? It was in Germany. Can you tell us a bit more?
23: Yeah, definitely. I think having that kind of a first-hand experience of being a drone pilot myself, it helps me understand those realities of the modern battlefield, and especially here in the regiment of doing the lessons learned here. I definitely feel that the world isn't learning fast enough, because through what we see at the battlefield, the warfare has changed so much, like drastically, and you wouldn't be able to fight with pre-2022 tactics in 2026. And that is a big problem for all of the European armies, not only the Americans, who are actually trying to learn. There are a lot of countries who are not even trying to learn. So just to give you a bit of the context, so what happened is that we had quite recently joint exercises with the Americans. They had like a brigade-sized formation training with the other part of the American army. And that other part, the blue team defenders, they were reinforced by Ukraine's brigade, 412th brigade Nemesis. It's basically unmanned systems brigade, completely a drone force, which is dominating Ukraine's battlefield. And what has happened is that through the course of 2 weeks, Ukrainian defenders together with American defenders, they were basically annihilating all of the offensive capabilities of the attacking side of the Team Red. And mostly that was enabled through the drone warfare, through the reconnaissance drones. So you can get a clear picture on the target, and then the FPV type of one-way kamikaze type of drones, small ones, and bomber type of drones. Obviously, no live munition or anything like this, but in those exercises, that is not the first time that Ukrainian pilots, that they bring tons of changes to the battlefield and change the wargaming mathematics in there. And that's not the first type of exercise like this running. We quite recently had 2025 very indicative exercise, Operation Hedgehog, in May 2025, with almost 15,000 joint NATO armies forces involved against Ukrainian forces, specifically in the training, and also in Sweden this year. Same. So the concept is the same. You have Ukrainian drone experience, you incorporate that into the joint exercise, and all of the European or NATO or American armies, they get simply destroyed. And in this specific case, just let me go on this as well. So in this specific case, the Americans, as in all of the other exercises that has happened, they just respawned the vehicles that were destroyed. But in real life, nobody gets to respawn after you get killed, you know?
22: So as I understand correctly, then, if I do, is what Ukraine was able to demonstrate in these exercises, that using its drone capability, it was extremely successful in defense.
23: Absolutely. And not only in defense, because after they did the defensive aspect, all four aspect, they also switched into the offensive operations. So they changed teams basically. And within the offensive operations, they shown that the drone warfare is actually super good fit for any offensive operations, because you can find your enemies quicker, you could see, eliminate the surprise effect, so because of the transparency of the battlefield brought by the ISR drones, and you can destroy them at distance, so you don't need that kind of a close contact. So basically changes everything.
22: What was it about those that were trying to advance, to attack in this exercise, that they were lacking? What were the holes in their experience, their knowledge, their capability?
23: So first, no old concept of battlefield formations work anymore. In Ukraine, just an example of Ukraine's battlefield is that we do not really see mechanized assaults anymore at the battlefield. We don't see tanks or anything like this. We mostly see small infantry groups. So actually, this is something that works here in Ukraine under extreme drone warfare. But in those specific exercises, the lack of electronic warfare, the modern electronic warfare, the complete lack of concealment, because at, in Ukraine, let's say, at the distance of 50 kilometers from the fighting line, we see everything that happens there. So there is no way that you could inflict a surprise effect on us. And the same will be represented in those exercises as well. So you need to conceal much, much harder.
22: And what's really interesting, I suppose, though, in these exercises, it was a controlled environment to a certain extent. And the opposing force, the adversary, was not Russia. It was the US. who would not have the same experience on the battlefield that Russia has gained. How does Russia compare in real life in the war in Ukraine right now in that kind of context?
23: I'd suggest that Ukraine and Russia, so having Ukraine at those exercises is very representative, because Ukraine and Russia, we have grown out of the same warfighting university here at the battlefield in Ukraine, I'd suggest. And I think if the whole purpose of NATO is to defend against Russia, it is good to have those training exercises against Ukrainian forces. But Russia is far superior than any European army or any NATO army in terms of the warfighting tactics, strategy, and technology as well. So they would basically, if they were not so caught up in Ukraine, they would be able to overrun European continent at least.
22: So in this exercise, you had Ukrainian forces integrated into the defending side and the attacking side. Is that right?
23: Yeah. So they changed sides.
22: So the experience basically was widely spread for the whole exercise. That's really, really interesting. And you were, I know a little bit about yourself, but perhaps our audience doesn't. Perhaps you could just give us a little bit of a snapshot of who you are, what your experience is, and how your life has changed since 2022.
23: Yeah, definitely. That would be my pleasure to share the story. Right now, at this stage, I do the lessons learned analysis in 413th Unmanned Systems Regiment here in Ukraine. In

0: from all around the world. So we have got like people from the UK, US, Germany, Australia contributing with their $20 to help out Ukrainian soldiers to get the drones that they need to delete Russian idiots out of our lands. Basically before that, before 2022, I was a software engineer traveling around the world, digital nomad. And part of that is explaining why I can speak English so well, because I was exposed to those international environments since I was a teenager. And life changed pretty much. And I think all in all, from the philosophical side, I think all of those challenges, unique kind of challenges, they hardened the character and built the spirit, built the character of this new Ukraine's generation. And I think this is something that will stay with us for a very long period of time.
1: And what kind of active service have you seen during the war?
0: I have been deployed as a drone pilot in Donetsk Oblast. I've been flying the reconnaissance drones to find both Russian idiots, their artillery pieces, their command posts, and so on. And working extensively with the strike groups that we have in Ukraine's army, whether that would be the HIMARS groups, they were able on a bigger distance to hit those high-value targets, but also to... We used a lot of Ukraine's produced strike drones to not at such velocity to hit those high value targets, but still we've been quite successful in that. And then since 2026, since the beginning of this year, I have transitioned into the lessons learned to capture all of those war lessons and share that within the regiment, within the unmanned systems forces, within the armed forces of Ukraine, and also together with our brothers in arms and other countries that fight for European security.
1: Whereabouts in Donetsk were you working as a drone operator? Was it Pokrovsk, am I right?
0: Near Pokrovsk, near Dobropilya, also on the verge of, on the edge of Donetsk and Dnipropetrovsk Oblast, near Novopavlivka, all around the place in the east of Ukraine where most of the war fighting was concentrated.
1: Can you tell me a little bit more about that without divulging any secrets? I mean, how was that on a daily basis and what were the kind of challenges you faced?
0: I would say in my specific role, it wasn't as hard as for many other people in active combat roles. Normally, drone piloting roles are considered more or less much safer than the infantry roles. And basically, the job as you get into the position, it's like an underground bunker or anything like this. Not a lot of them, but still. Then you have your big drone out. I was a pilot, so my job was to launch it together with my brothers in arms and then to pilot it from a computer in that underground bunker. And you have another guy who is solely working the camera. He has like more of a like a detective type of a job. So he looks at the different clues. You have those traces on the road, or you have some traces of life in that kind of a little tree line. And based on the intel that we get beforehand, based on the clues that we find at the battlefield, we suggest battlefield decisions to the higher-up command, whether to target that specific building with an artillery strike or with an aviation strike or with a HIMARS strike or drone strike or anything like this. And you would do this both day and night. Basically, find Russian idiots, you know, and make sure that you destroy it. It's a big, big grind. And through that kind of a period of service, I have seen so much of the needless loss of life, actually, because each and every day at a specific time, even we would be seeing Russian soldiers either just going in like small infantry groups from like 20 kilometers from the battlefield to the fighting line. And they would be mostly be destroyed by FPV strikes, artillery, and so on each and every day. And each and every day we were observing like at least 20 something Russian soldiers killed by Ukraine's forces in that very, very limited part of the battlefield. So by extrapolating, I was able to figure out that actually the battlefield losses that Russia takes

0: they are extremely significant. They are stupidly big, extreme. And what kind of baffled me the most is that Russians are not stopping. So they see that kind of a huge loss of life each and every day, but they are not stopping. They send new guys, new infantry groups, and they face the same fate.
1: Mm. Are you able to tell me about perhaps what you may remember as one of your most successful kind of engagements or operations?
0: Mm-hmm, mm-hmm. I think from what I like the most is the drone strike, is the artillery strike with the HIMARS that on the drone flying group, Russian drone group that we found in one of the cities in Donetsk Oblast, fighting near Dobropilla direction. It was super nice to find fellow colleagues from the other side, because we know what kind of damage that they can cause to our forces, specifically if they are experts. Right now, Russia has a lot of drone experts in their ranks, and I think we were successful in preventing them from making their lives into 2026.
1: So what happened exactly?
0: We found clues that there are some remnants of drones near their location. They were not very careful with that. And we have investigated that for a longer period of time. Then in a matter of like 20 minutes, we have seen a guy going out of this half-destroyed building. And he was placing a drone near the building. And then the drone takes off. And then he runs back into the office, as we call it. And obviously we go and talk to the HIMARS groups. Hey guys, can you work this target? It's a very juicy target. We need those drone operators destroyed. And in a matter of 30 minutes, they were gone. And it was especially great to hear that HIMARS missile flying right over our heads and then landing into the screen that you have. So basically, because they were maybe 5-7 kilometers behind us, launching that missile, and then we see it in a matter of 2 minutes arriving right at the spot.
1: So at this point, with the lack of interceptor missiles that Ukraine is experiencing, what kind of options does it have, though, to defend its defense industrial production, to defend its energy infrastructure in the absence? Is it literally just sitting there waiting to be hit, or is there anything that can be done?
0: A lot of things could be done, and a lot of things are happening at this stage. So first, some of the targets we are able to actually intercept with the less advanced air defense technologies. A lot of targets, such as normal speed Garand 2 drones, we are able to intercept no problem with the interceptor drones that we have created. Other than that, we are running asymmetric operations to destroy the ballistic missile launchers. Some of them are very deep in Russia, so there is very little chance for us to achieve that, but that's what the asymmetry is for. And maybe the spider web operation will see its version 2.0 at some stage. But definitely, I think we're making progress in that. But it's not looking very prominent at this stage.
1: I mean, the repeated question that people are asking is what can Ukraine produce or acquire that would do the job, if not identical, but similar to that of the Patriot Interceptor? The Franco-Italian long-range air defense system, SAMP-T, has often been mentioned, as has the Freya program. You seem to think that something might be available imminently. Is that true?
0: Imminently, not so much. There is some kind of a curve to it, and I think we will try as good as we can to make that happen before the winter campaign, because Russia is accumulating a lot of ballistic missiles. Let's say solely the Iskander missiles, they are able to produce around 60 of them a month. And it says definitely to us that they are not using 60 a month on Ukraine right now. So, which means that they are stockpiling for their winter campaign. And also, it would always be a question of money. So, let's say with interceptor projects such as Freya, they are somewhat in final testing, and we really hope that this winter they would be able to show what has been achieved. But it's not to the same extent that, let's say, the Patriot missiles would do the job, because those are reliable and you know what to expect. But these are the experimental projects, and Ukraine has to innovate and experiment at the battlefield. So it's a live feedback loop, basically. And also, I wouldn't even count on CMPT, NG, etc. For Ukraine deployment, that it would be able to withstand such amount of threats, because the production numbers are solely just the production numbers itself. They are not there. And it wouldn't be possible to defend Ukraine only with that. It's just the combined solution of the different air defense systems, both domestically produced and produced in Europe and produced in the United States, but also the offensive capabilities of taking out the ballistic missile launchers deep in Russia.
1: And on the production capabilities more broadly, how important a part do you think the industry does play in winning the war? Is it perhaps the reality that armed forces alone can't win, but factories, energy resilience, supply chains, delivery speed can certainly help?
0: Definitely agree with you on this aspect. And I think that the production is actually key here in Ukraine. We have we are fighting like an industrial scale of the war fighting here. So we're looking at approximately almost 10 million drones built in Ukraine to delete Russian soldiers. So, and the processes that we use, they are literally like the factory processes, like the lean and so on, you know. And I think the biggest bottleneck on Ukraine's side is the funding. So we are severely underfunded. Russia spends much more money on its war effort than we can afford ourselves. And even the support, enormous support from European countries and from the UK, it is not enough to fight alone against such a strong enemy. And obviously, with more funds, we'd be able to build more tools to defend ourselves with and to launch offensive operations. So I'd say it's the manufacturing capabilities could be boosted with the right amount of money influx. Good example is the Danish model. In that case, where basically foreign governments finance the production and procurement of Ukrainian-made tools in Ukraine specifically. And even the danger of having the production facilities blown up, it's not as significant, because what we have seen in many manufacturers that they have decentralized and distributed their production capabilities all around the country, to the extent that they are like at one location during the month, they only produce like 1,000 drones, which is nothing. In our scale, it's nothing.
1: Just finally, Dimko, criticism has often been leveled at NATO and its European, particularly Western European allies, of being complacent in the face of the threat posed by Russia and other authoritarian states. Were you the same? And if so, what can we all learn from you and your experience?
0: I definitely was the same when I was a kid. But since 2014, all of the illusions, they have shattered, and all of the sympathy towards Russia, once they occupied Crimea, occupied the east of Ukraine, Donetsk and Luhansk, with their regular forces, with their FSB operatives and so on. Literally no illusions left since then. And after they have killed so many of our patriots and compatriots. I would suggest that Europe is right now in a unique position to learn from Ukraine's lessons, both the hybrid warfare that Russia has posed upon us and the kinetic warfare lessons, without paying the heavy price. So Ukraine has learned all of that by paying with our own blood, with the best of our generation to defend our country. And I would really hope that our European partners would actually take that quite seriously and urgently to learn and to be as strong as they could possibly be. Because actually, for me as a Ukrainian, it's in my best interest so that our European allies are at least as strong as we are. Because in the world of global instability in terms of the security, I think it is critical to be as strong as you can possibly be. And if anything happens, anything more major than Ukraine-Russia war, I think that we'll be on the same side with our European allies, and I would want them to be at least as strong as we are so we could defend our European continent against the barbarians of the axis of evil.
1: Kosh Lutenko, thank you so much for spending time with us. It's been a privilege talking to you.
0: The privilege is all mine. Take care and stay frosty.
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0: Good morning, this is Mark Tyler with the Times Radio News. The former Cambridge professor Jason Arday has been found dead at an address in southwest London days after resigning from the university. He was the youngest ever black professor there. The 41-year-old stepped down following allegations of plagiarism and scrutiny of other claims about his achievements. Police say his death's being treated as unexpected but isn't believed to be suspicious. Lucy Beresford is a psychotherapist and a broadcaster.
1: An actual human being who, for whatever reason, had developed a way of showing up in the world which included creating narratives about himself or living in a fantasy land, however one might want to describe it. He was placed in positions of power as a result of these attacks, of this very fragile ego that then got completely fractured. I don't know how people survive that.
0: Millions of people in England and Wales have been sent an emergency alert warning of high risk of wildfires. Andy Burnham is urging people to take the message seriously after 19 homes were destroyed by a blaze in Stourbridge in the West Midlands. The Prime Minister's announced a ban on disposable barbecues and warned against any activity that could spark a fire in Tinderbox, Britain. The government also plans to commission firefighting aircraft. Meteorologist Kirsty McCabe says temperatures won't be so high this weekend.
2: We might finally get a bit of wet weather. Not much, I have to say. It does look as though we are going to see a little bit more in the way of rain across the north and the west, and not much getting to the south, where we've been in drought conditions and there's no real end in sight to that.
0: Meanwhile, the Prime Minister is expected to announce £65 million worth of funding alongside new measures to help farmers in England manage the impact of this summer's dry weather. Little rainfall and drought has meant many have had to harvest crops early, while others are seeing lower yields. Andy Burnham is expected to meet impacted farmers later and reveal plans for support. Last month, farmer Tom Coleman spoke about the problems.
3: The hot weather has definitely had an impact on yields. So we're seeing yield losses of about 30% across the board, which is also impacting quality as well. So that'll impact the price that we can actually get for the crop.
0: The government insists Britain's railways are amongst the safest in the world following two derailments in under 24 hours. A London-bound train came off the tracks in Wickford in Essex yesterday. Only a day earlier, a separate derailment happened in Lewes in East Sussex, which left two people seriously injured. Both are being investigated. Andy Bowes-Rodon is deputy editor of Modern Railways.
4: Everything on the railway has a sort of temperature range in which it's designed to work in. There is a question that will be being asked, which is whether over time we need to adjust the operating temperature window to cope with higher temperatures. But I suspect in reality, it is probably a little bit early to say.
0: Fans of the late singer Bonnie Tyler will have the opportunity to pay their respects later, as her coffin will be taken to her former home in Swansea. Those who wish to do so have been invited to line Newton Road in Mumbles this afternoon. Singer died last month at the age of 75 and her funeral is on Monday. And in sport, Britain's Keely Hodgkinson won silver in the 800 metres at the European Athletics Championships in Birmingham. She was just beaten by her Swiss rival, Audrey Vero.
5: Yeah, obviously I would rather have walked away with the gold, but I don't think I did anything wrong. I think it was a great race. I think great race for the crowd to watch. Grateful that all three of us could line up and the rest of the field.
0: And for a news bulletin when you want it, search for the Times Radio News Briefing on the Times Radio app.
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7: We will now have the privilege of listening to the psychotherapist and broadcaster Lucy Beresford and the broadcaster and journalist Vincent McAvenny. They are our paper-reviewing duo. Hi, Lucy. Hi, Vincent.
1: Hello, Henry.
7: Hello to you both. Before I take you through the headlines, a couple of other WhatsApp messages. Now, this person, is it Imi, has sent me a long one. I can't read all of it out, Imi. I don't have the time, but I'll just read a couple of lines out. You say, you're listening to the Times Radio tonight as a current student at the University of Cambridge, and I'm beyond saddened, shocked and outraged at the devastating passing of Jason Arday. I think both the media and Cambridge are culpable in the mistreatment that has led to him. It seems, feeling that he must take his own life. But that's not confirmed yet, Imi. This is a matter that Cambridge and particularly Arde's departmental superiors should have handled in an internal manner, as possible, of course, with the odd whistleblowers contacting the press articles to be written with the intention of putting pressure on an academic. Thank you, Imi. Linda says, oh, this is about Nigel Farage. He has more courage in his little finger than any of the smug commentariat who suffer from Farage derangement syndrome, Remainers, doubtless to a man and woman. Thank you, Lynn in Devon. Then, let's have a look. This is JT. Says Henry, nobody was coming for Arde for the marathon running or the 5 million for charity. They were coming for Cambridge and they have much to answer for. Thank you, JT. More a little bit later. So the headlines, the front page of the Times, Rao professor found dead, academic at centre of plagiarism dispute discovered, in quotes, unresponsive at a London address. Also on the front page, Burnham calls up the military to tackle fires, and then a picture of President Macron on a jet ski. Same picture on the front page, The Telegraph, Macron in hot water over jet ski stunt. But also this, men lose right to prostate cancer test, and then ex-Cambridge Professor Arde found dead. And it was the Daily Telegraph that set the stall running once it reported the Substack of Nathan Kofnas, the so-called race realist, that set this going 2 weeks ago. The Mirror, Peer and Loathing in Clacton, back where we started, Farage returns as MP after pointless and costly by-election. Sleaze probe into £5 million gift from billionaire restarts. The FT, PM warns Britain is a tinderbox wildfire. Numbers top record, disposable barbecue ban. And also, Swiss police seek help from France as homejackings target Geneva's wealthy. The Star, 24 hours after crash, second train derails, lucky escape, but travel is chaos. Got a picture of a train in Essex, this time upright on its rails. The Express, reform leader vows we're only getting started after Clacton win. Farage, I speak up for the ignored. It's an exclusive interview with the paper. The Sun, tinderbox, Britain crisis, sales of disposables axed, PM don't light any fires, the main headline, ban on Barbies, and also exclusive interview, Robbie, as in Williams, I'm autistic. And the I, barbecue ban to stop new wildfires, new UK wildfires, RAF's £50,000 wildfire buckets for dropping water at 2,000 miles away, leaving none in Britain, military sources tell the I paper. OK, we're going to start off with what the Times describes as Rao professor found dead. Lucy, you're a psychotherapist. We don't know what the cause of death is yet. The police initially are investigating, and then they will hand things over to the coroner. Also, the Telegraph, ex-Cambridge Professor Arde found dead. Lucy, your reaction tonight?
1: Well, it's incredibly tragic as a story, and absolutely, there hasn't been any categorical confirmation as to the nature of the death, but the Met are saying that it is being treated as unexpected but not suspicious, which is often, let's put it this way, code for someone taking their own life. What we do know is that Jason Arde's story was on the front pages of newspapers for pretty much 3 weeks. And it wasn't just about the fact that he had resigned his post at Cambridge, but there was a gradual dismantling of many of the narratives that he himself had created about his life, about where he had studied, the fact that he'd been in a BBC documentary that had been on air 20 years before he was born, the fact that he claimed to have been mute as a primary school child, but there were children who'd been with him at that time who claimed he wasn't. So there were so many ways in which this story went on for a long time. It's the summer, you know, there aren't very many other stories dominating the news. And what we gradually began to see was all of these stories disintegrating. So on one level, that's a news story. But from a human level, if you're somebody who has had to create narratives about your life in order to rise up through adversity or to cope with maybe emotional issues that you're dealing with, when those things are either challenged or maybe actually attacked or unpicked, you're not left with the ego strength to be able to to survive that, really. It will feel like a total fragmentation of your identity, of your personality. And one can certainly construct a theory that suggests that being in the middle of a media storm for so long, when you were already potentially a very fragile person who has needed to create an awful lot of noise and stories about yourself that show you in this incredible light of running marathons and raising money for charity and working for charities overseas that claim they never send people overseas. This is potentially someone who was already very fragile before the media and social media scrutiny became too much to bear.
7: Yeah, thank you for that, Lucy. Really important perspective there. And Vincent, as a news journalist, some of our listeners are pointing the finger at news organisations, at newspapers, at broadcasters, and they say it's been relentless. Lucy talked about somebody being at the eye of the storm, perhaps somebody not able to handle that. But I suppose it would be difficult for almost anybody, no matter who you are, even if you've got a full arsenal of media spokesmen and women, a director of comms, it would be difficult. But if you are an academic who either resigns or is cut loose by a university, you say you're neurodivergent, perhaps you are, and you must feel probably very isolated, wondering when it's going to stop. And as Lucy said, it went on for weeks, every single day.
8: Yeah, it sort of fell at a time of the year where the news cycle gradually slows down. And, you know, after the new prime minister took office, it kind of, things then sort of shifted and you know, naturally in the news cycle, August is a quiet month. And so the papers, particularly the right-wing press, grabbed hold of this and sort of ran relentlessly on it. And yes, there was clearly a news story here that some of the claims that he had made were fantastical. And there are, you know, parts of his academic work, of course, that are now being investigated. But it did feel particularly relentless when you know, were scrolling down news apps you were seeing just article after article, but also columnist after columnist filing on the same thing. And you do wonder, after the likes of Caroline Flack, when, you know, news organizations said there were a lot of lessons to be learned, is it right, really, in terms of editorial, you know, is it just laziness to allow all your columnists on the same day to write a copy which is sort of tearing someone apart or doing that? You know, it should there be a bit more control, perhaps, not letting an entire paper seemingly gang up on one person? Because, you know, this wasn't a murderer, this wasn't a criminal, this, you know, this is someone who hadn't committed an offence, and yet the hounding seemed quite relentless. And, you know, it did make me think of the fact that, you know, if you looked at Donald Trump, for instance, not to always have to bring him into everything, his lies are relentless, and yet they're not subjected to the same level of scrutiny as it seemed that Jason Ardaes were.
7: Yeah. And Lucy, some of the people in the black academic world have been shocked and dismayed, and not just black, but just people in academia more generally, at the use of Ardaes as a whipping boy for everything that's going wrong in academia, in our universities. People said, well, he was the poster boy of DEI, and look, it's all come crumbling down. He's a symbol of everything that is toxic and terrible and useless in our universities. That must have been a crushing blow for him. Even if elements of his story were fantastical, the lack of proportion, the conclusions that were being drawn from his story, and the collective punishment, you might describe it as, of those people who happen to be black or brown and in academia, the accusation was, well, how did they get their jobs too?
1: I think that was the most extraordinary thing about this story, is how many I suppose straw men were conflated together for different people with their different biases, newspapers analysing the story from different angles, depending on the kinds of things they wanted to highlight. And in the middle of it, which often seemed to be forgotten about, was an actual human being who, for whatever reason, had developed a way of showing up in the world, which included creating narratives about himself or living in a fantasy land, however one might want to describe it. But very quickly, he just became a cipher for other storytelling to be told. And again, to actually bear that weight when already you are perhaps struggling emotionally, because otherwise you wouldn't be maybe creating these narratives about yourself. And let's be clear, most of us, in fact, I would argue all of us, create some narratives about ourselves, some of which are the result of faulty thinking, for sure. And then, you know, people might work with someone like me and we unpick that so that you can have a more authentic way of living. But this was someone who wasn't given that chance. He was placed in positions of power. That was as a result of choices that other people made. And then as a result of these attacks, suddenly those narratives were completely destroyed. And that fragmentation of his identity, of this very fragile ego that then got completely fractured, I don't know how people survive that, because yeah, it's been so many decades in the making. And then within a matter of days, it's all stripped away. And that is a hugely vulnerable place to find yourself. And I hope we learn something from this about the way in which media examines stories and the way in which social media amplifies them.
7: Right. And before we hear from you, Vincent, I'm just going to insert a couple of messages from our listeners. And we've got a full range of responses. Rob says, the price of embarrassment for a mind unprepared to accept the consequences of its own actions and decisions when deliberately embarking on a path to deceive intelligent people for its own self-adulation and personal gain. But that it either didn't think through beforehand or did, but assessed wrongly. So that's Rob's view, which some people may feel is harsh, given that this has just happened, but I read it out to give you a flavour of what some people are saying. But then Adrian says, Adrian's in Darlington, good journalists report and discover the truth. The media has totally correctly done its job. Cambridge University has blood on its hands. And then Susan says, Jason Ardaidh's tragic death was predictable and I'm so saddened by it. My comments supporting Albie Amankona's kind comments were read out on Times Radio, but I feel the media have blood on their hands. He did wrong. He ruined his career. No need to break him, but you did. Thank you, Susan, for your kind words. And then Nafisa says, as a complete layman, if I had a colleague or employee whose story was that of Jason's, I would instinctively think that this individual obviously had mental health issues. Well, Nafisa, I mean, people have had their say over the past few weeks, and much of it has been rabid. And here we now have the consequence. We think the police haven't confirmed what happened. That's been handed over to the coroner, but I'm sure in the coming days we will find out. Marcus says, is his publisher Simon & Schuster perhaps also to blame for not pausing the publication? I'm not sure, Marcus. Thank you very much. Vincent, you can come back in.
8: You know, I think the most important thing to remember now, sort of that first message seems a little bit cold, given, you know, it's not even 12 hours since he was found. There is a wife, two children, wider family and friends who will be trying to come to terms with what has happened. And although, yes, we don't know for sure if this was suicide, if you've been unfortunate enough to lose a friend or loved one or family member through suicide, it is such a terrible experience, because you will spend a long time as the people that survive them wondering and thinking and feeling a sort of guilt yourself, because you'll start to wonder, is there anything I could have done? Should I have stepped in? Should I have spoken out? You know, that is the questions that I'm afraid that you do experience after that. And that's very common. And that can haunt people for a long time as to what was, you know, what is it that I could have maybe done or should have done to avert this? if this is what has happened. And I think it's important that, you know, we point out that there is always support out there for anyone who is feeling like they can't go on. The Samaritans, you know, you can contact them 24/7. They have wonderful people ready to talk to you. There are other resources. But I think tonight there has to be a bit of reflection before we kind of pick this man apart, who, as I said earlier, you know, he may have had issues and he may have been fantastical, but he didn't hurt anyone, really.
7: Thank you for that, Vincent. And you're right, if you have lost someone close to suicide, as I have, both a brother and a very close friend, you are left with so many questions, and it's a real shock, even though sometimes you may not be surprised, and you want to give people a sense of hope and a sense that you don't have to do this, and there are people who you don't even know who will listen to you and who will help you. Imogen from London, she says it's really important to have these conversations, interrogating the lead-up to Jason Arde's tragic death, and she wants the media and the Cambridge to get the same level of scrutiny, well, you call it hounding, that Arde was subjected to during his final weeks on this earth. Thank you very much. And then Nicholas says, Arde's death is a personal tragedy. However, if you allow yourself or position yourself as a phenomenon, then scrutiny is inevitable. Thank you very much. And Joe is liking what Arde said about himself to Dame Isabel Barnett, and well, you're going back some 30 or so years ago, Joe, who took her own life. I'm not sure exactly what year it was, but it's a very long time, about a generation ago, a very famous case at the time. And then John says, this is such sad news. Jason Arde explicitly said that the relentless accusations, speculation and public commentary had taken a profound toll on him. Those journalists and media organisations that pursued him so relentlessly must now face serious questions about the part they may have played. John, thank you very much indeed. And we should look at this story on the front page of the Times. Lucy Burnham calls up the military to tackle fires. And then the wildfire emergency alert sent to millions across Tinderbox Britain. I've had it twice now, this alert, both while I've been preparing the show and also while I was on the train on the way in to London Bridge. So what do you think, Lucy? I mean, the Prime Minister trying to be the comforter-in-chief, but also sending out the alert.
1: Well, trying to be the comforter, but then scaring an awful lot of people witless because they didn't know what this alert was. I mean, the whole idea of these alerts, I thought, was that it would be the preserve of something incredibly serious, like an invasion of the country or something. But just to get an alert to remind you that it's very hot and that you shouldn't be firing up your temporary barbecue just seemed such a sense of overkill. There were people who got the message in Welsh before they got it in English and couldn't translate it. Google Translate wouldn't work. So there were lots of people who were panicking because they didn't know what the alert said. There are people who were driving. I was on a different show a couple of hours ago, sort of sister station to yours. People were getting in touch saying, the person nearly drove into the back of me because he got the alert. There were people at the Oval who everybody's phone was going. So there was a sort of humorous side to it. But the bottom line is, because so many people have now been so terrified by this message, there is a danger that a lot of people will disable it from their phones. And in particular, there are a number of people who might disable it from their elderly parents' phones, because it does seem to be that quite a lot of elderly people were completely horrified and traumatized by receiving this message. And the danger is that when the government really does need to tell us about something incredibly serious, no one's going to take any notice. So I think this in particular was a bit of a misstep. It's absolutely fine that the government should remind you that during times of a heat wave, and let's be clear, Britain has only recently started to have them, for which, as you know, I am extremely pleased. But the idea that we are a tinderbox country and we need to make sure that our disposable barbecues and our fireworks are not lit is all well and good. But seriously, think about the messaging and think about the delivery of that messaging, because it could actually end up being counterproductive.
7: Well, well, well. OK, Vincent, I want you to respond to this, because I'm just looking at the data on wildfires in this country and across Europe, and it would seem that over 90% are caused by human beings either deliberately or accidentally. So given that reality, isn't the government right to say, hey, we're just letting you know, just reminding you? What do you think?
8: Yeah, I think there are two issues here to separate out. There is the message alert system, and then there is the notice that the government has given. The message alert system, I was actually slightly surprised because I got an email from the Cabinet Office saying, we're doing this. And it was only sort of 2 minutes before the thing actually happened. And I was at London Bridge Station and people were really sort of taken aback that their phone was doing it. I think people had forgotten that about sort of 18 months ago, the government first trialled this new system, because actually the UK was behind other countries in not having this set up. And it was decided as a result of the pandemic that they needed to do this. So I think it does have to be used for the most severe instances. There are questions as to why on seemingly, you know, once we've passed the peak of the fifth heat wave, only now would they think let's use this system. The flip side of it is, when it comes to the message, I've actually spent the week this week doing sort of climate heatwave reporting down in the southeast of England, which has experienced some of the hottest temperatures. You know, I've been at a row of houses in Crawley, which 10 of which, you know, were destroyed because there was a fire started in the garden that spread rapidly. And it was unclear whether it had come from barbecue or a sort of electrical item that was being used in the garden. I've also been on, you know, farms and things that have had big wildfires. So this is definitely a problem. And I spoke to firemen at sort of Kent Fire Service who, you know, they are already this week at the number of wildfires that they dealt with for the whole of last year. And it's more than double than what they dealt with the whole of the year before. So this is definitely a growing problem. And I think there's been a bit of a confluence this week of, you know, you had A-level results. There's been issues with fires being started because students have this slight tradition of, you know, burning their books on results night. Yes. And I'm started by that as well. So it is an important message to get out there that because it is so dry this summer, you know, these things can take off. I think there is a real question about these barbecues, though, the disposable ones. I will never use them. They're absolutely full of toxic chemicals. They're really horrific. They actually don't cook meat that well. And from where I'm from in Jersey, they've been really dangerous because, for instance, when it comes to beaches, people just think, oh, I'll just kick some sand over it and bury it. That'll be fine. The heat stays in them for absolutely ages. And what it does on the beach is it heats up all of the sand around it very rapidly. And people will then step over them accidentally, not knowing they're there, and absolutely burn their feet. So I think there's a bit of a question as to whether or not these are actually products that we should be keeping on the shelves at all now.
7: Vincent, thank you very much indeed for that. I mean, I didn't want to interrupt you. You were in a flow state there, but thank you for the public health alert. Lucy as well, Vincent McAvaney, broadcaster and journalist, and Lucy Beresford, the psychotherapist and broadcaster. Great panel. Thank you very much indeed for being with us.
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9: 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And I'll hear about the English working class in the 21st century. All that plus TV, music and political analysis from the Sunday Times.
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0: Good morning. This is Mark Tyler with the Times Radio News. Former Cambridge professor Jason Arde has been found dead at an address in southwest London days after resigning from the university. He was its youngest ever black professor. The 41-year-old stepped down following allegations of plagiarism and scrutiny of other claims about his achievements. Police say his death's being treated as unexpected but isn't believed to be suspicious. A temporary ban on disposable barbecues has come into force across Britain as the government steps up its response to a growing number of wildfires. Millions of people in England and Wales have received an emergency alert on their phones, urging them to avoid activities that could spark a fire. There have already been more wildfires this year than in the whole of 2025. 19 homes were destroyed by one blaze in Stourbridge in the West Midlands. Dr. Kerin Little from the University of Birmingham explains the conditions that can cause flames to spread.
14: We talk about the 30-30-30 rule. So over 30 degree temperatures, under 30% relative humidity and over 30 kilometre per hour wind speeds.
0: Network Rail says it wants to reassure passengers that Britain's network ranks amongst the safest in the world. It follows two derailments in under 24 hours. No significant injuries have been reported after two carriages were involved in an incident near Wickford's in Essex yesterday. Two people are still in hospital after Thursday's crash close to Lewes Station in East Sussex. 7 years after the death of PC Andrew Harper, a petition to stop his killers being released early from prison has collected more than a million signatures. Two men jailed for manslaughter may be eligible for release as part of efforts to ease prison overcrowding in England and Wales. All the latest sport now with Charlie Pritchard.
15: Liverpool's owners have agreed to sell around a third of the club to a consortium featuring Jeff Bezos, led by Amit Bhatia. Fenway Sports Group sold the stake for around £1.65 billion. Bhatia now becomes the vice chair, but Bezos will not be joining the board. Liverpool have been owned by FSG since 2010, and they remain in overall control. Now, Britain's Keely Hodgkinson got a silver in the 800 metres at the European Athletics Championships in Birmingham. She was pipped by Swiss rival Audrey Vero, who won in a time of 1 minute 54 and 81 seconds. Elsewhere, Tottenham captain Christian Romero has posted a farewell to Spurs fans ahead of his move to Atletico Madrid. The £34 million transfer has not been officially announced, but the Argentina international says it's goodbye after five seasons. And Pakistan skipper Babar Azam has suffered a hand injury ahead of next week's first test with England at Headingley. Babar was forced to retire after being hit during a practice match. He's out for the rest of that contest, but is expected to train in Leeds on Monday.
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17: From the Times and the Sunday Times, this is The Story. I'm Manveen Rana. Tomorrow, it'll be 5 years since Kabul fell and the Taliban declared victory, returning a repressive regime to power in Afghanistan after two long decades of war. Almost immediately, as Western troops and many aid agencies left, the country was plunged into crisis.
18: Afghanistan is facing one of the most severe hunger crises in the world.
19: A collapsing economy, natural disasters, and the mass return of refugees have left millions of people unable to feed their families.
20: The UN estimates 3.7 million children in Afghanistan under the age of five are facing dangerous levels of hunger this year.
17: The Times special correspondent Anthony Lloyd has been reporting from Afghanistan for three decades, and he returned a few weeks ago to see how much had changed. He managed to spend some time on the streets of Kabul with the Taliban's morality police, following them on patrol.
21: The guys I'm with, there are four of them, and they were in white coats. And they're a little bit kind of like a vet's white coat or a lab technician's white coat. They've got the logo of the Morality Police on their chest. The pace of the patrol is very slow. They go into shops, they advise men to adhere to prayer times, to close the shop in prayer time.
2: Ooh, we'll buy Supreme Pizza now.
3: They're hungry.
2: No, I was just wondering if there's any moral transgression going on.
21: So the law on virtue and vice is designed to repress adultery, lesbianism, music, organ implants, gambling, dogfighting, beard shaving, sodomy, and befriending non-Muslims.
17: And for Afghanistan's women, the rules are even tighter. They can't leave the house without a male escort, and they have to remain covered at all times in public.
21: The speech is very slow and measured to women. They say, you know, sister, you're advised under the terms of the law, but also of the Quran, to cover your face.
17: Five years after NATO left, we get a remarkable insight into what life in Afghanistan looks like now and how the Taliban are policing the behaviour of its citizens. The story today, on the streets with the Taliban's virtue and vice police.

0: And you've just come back from Afghanistan again. It's a place you've been going to for decades, long before even the war began. Just take us back to the first time you were there in 1996, the year the Taliban first took power. What's your abiding memory of that trip?
1: There were two stages in 1996. First of all, I arrived when the Taliban were at the gates of Kabul and were involved in pretty heavy fighting. Later that year, the Taliban swept into Kabul, secured their control of the capital. But I was in Kabul to see some of that early tenure of power. It was a much more brutal enforcement of their vision at that time. Executions in the stadium were regular.
2: Under the Taliban, thousands of spectators would arrive on the promise of a game, only to face a gruesome alternative.
1: People had their hands, sometimes their feet, chopped off for alleged thieving offences. Prisoners of war were often killed. Men were beaten to get them out of the bazaars and into the mosque at prayer time. And if women were found who were, you know, violating the dress codes imposed by the Taliban, they'd be beaten in the street with sticks too. It was rough, ready and brutal time.
0: That was followed by the fall of the Taliban during two decades of war. You were there for much of that period. And then you were there 5 years ago when Kabul fell again to the Taliban. When you're in Afghanistan now, what is it like?
1: I found it relatively joyful.
0: Really?
1: It wasn't the same cowed, depressed place, which I found certainly in 1996 under Taliban law. I think there are a couple of truths which are not often acknowledged in the West. First of all, the Taliban have brought relative peace and stability to the vast majority of the country. 2019, 2020, the war was a kind of frenzy of violence in which real strategic vision and all hope for Afghanistan had been lost.
3: A car bomb in Afghanistan has killed at least 24 people and wounded more than 100 others, including children.
4: 19 people have been killed in a suicide bomb attack in northeastern Afghanistan.
5: A bombing just outside an all-girls school in Kabul, Afghanistan, has left at least 50 people dead.
1: By 2021, 240,000 Afghans were dead. There was no end to the war in sight. We, the West, I think had lost entirely our justification for remaining in Afghanistan by that time. I think it's very important to recall that by that stage, most Afghans living in the countryside, where the majority of the population do live, wanted, first and foremost, not an ideology, not even the education of women. They wanted stability, they wanted peace. They were frightened. Now, there is relative stability and relative peace. Moreover, the Taliban almost overnight have eradicated 95% of opium poppy cultivation. Lastly, what I would also say is that the Taliban have smashed Islamic State's incarnation in Afghanistan, ISK. So that's on the positive side for the Taliban. And one of those positives, particularly peace and stability, is no small one for a country that's had 40 years of war.
0: A lot of people hearing that will be very surprised by that assessment. There was a real fear of what the Taliban would bring. It can't all be good. What else did you find?
1: Well, it's certainly not all good, because most Afghans now, yes, they have relative peace and stability, but they've also got acute hunger and poverty. Afghanistan's been hit by a series of largely external factors to precipitate it into what is definitely a humanitarian crisis involving 22 million Afghans.
6: In the Taliban's Afghanistan, hunger stalks nearly every street. The number of people waiting.
7: Anxious parents wait for news. Inside the hospital, wards are full. Every child here fighting to survive.

0: On top of that, there's been a raft of repressive measures related to human rights, particularly to do with women, particularly to do with women's education, that have, you know, curtailed the freedoms of Afghans in their day-to-day lives. And they've also had a huge, you know, impact on the economy too. The World Bank, in a report quoted by the UN last year, estimated that well over $1 billion a year was being lost by the Afghan government due to its restrictions on women in employment. You've got climate change. You've got sometimes repeated droughts. You've got, you know, cataclysmic earthquakes as well. So it's quite a kind of perfect storm of factors affecting this country. Some of those as a result of the Taliban's mismanagement, some of them not.
1: In terms of the women, you know, what exactly are their rights now? Are they able to get an education? Are they able to work at all?
0: I think this is one of the slightly unseen legacies of the Western-led occupation of Afghanistan. So let's go back to 2001. How many girls were in primary school? Less than 1%. Less than 1%. That had risen to 40% of girls were going to primary school by 2021. In terms of higher education, you had 100,000 girls in higher education by 2021. That's gone up by something like 35%, 30 to 35% on what it was in 2001. So one of the successes of the Western-led occupation of Afghanistan, it wasn't the reason the West went to war there, was giving women, particularly in cities, their rights and their rights to education. Now, since then, there's been a whole raft of legislation that's come out by the Taliban. Under the terms of the new laws, girls can go to primary school. That stops as soon as they leave primary school. There's no secondary education. University is closed. It's closed to women. The vast majority of women teachers have been sacked. The vast majority of women who were in employment are now unemployed. They're not allowed to be employed. For the very few women left in some sectors where women are still allowed to be employed, and this is some health sectors, not all, there is still one midwife and training college open in Kabul, they have to go to work and back again, escorted by either their husband or brother or another very close relative. Now, for a lot of them, that imposes terrible strain. The family are already under economic pressure. If a husband's got to go to work himself, he can't say, I can't be late to work, because first of all, I've got to commute with my wife, you know, maybe 30 miles away to a clinic and then get back. So there's all sorts of strains as part of that. Under Taliban legislation as well, the actual definition of what age a woman can be married has also been lowered. So now a girl who enters puberty can be, if not married, then certainly betrothed to somebody. You can get very, very young girls who ended up betrothed to somebody. So the issue, ostensibly, of child brides has become, you know, absolutely forefront of another issue related to women's rights in Afghanistan. These laws occur individually, but they are designed as a kind of linked network that ultimately will remove entirely women from the workforce and from education. It's going to end up with a largely illiterate rural population of women in the countryside and an urban population of women whose literacy is, you know, pretty basic and employment rights is zero.
1: What are the consequences for women if, you know, they are found to be breaking any of these rules, if they are found to be getting an education above primary level or trying to find ways of just being able to capture some of the freedoms that they had earlier?
0: Most women do not particularly want to violate those laws more than once. For a start, if a woman is incorrectly covered, something as simple as that, walking down the street, yes, the Taliban can persuade her she's incorrectly covered and order her to cover up. That then can become more aggressive. Now, technically, the morality police aren't allowed to slap people, and I didn't see it occur, but in some areas of the country, particularly Herat, there are numerous instances of if a woman is incorrectly covered, the morality police or other Taliban will beat the man who's escorting her. So not many women,

0: after their husband's been beaten a couple of times in the street because they're not covering their face, are going to carry on walking along with their face uncovered. So it's not immediately, in some cases, women who are the target of retribution, but it might be their male escort. You can be imprisoned as a woman if you have violated some of the terms of, for example, the promotion of virtue and the prevention of vice.
1: What is their ministry called?
0: So to give the ministry its full name, that's the Ministry for the Propagation of Virtue and the Prevention of Vice. And it's situated, no coincidence, in the former Ministry of Women's Affairs. To go on the patrol with the morality police, it wasn't just you turn up and ask on patrol. So I had one meeting at the ministry, then go back for a second meeting with our director of comms. And I had an interview with him. I mean, I was interviewing him, but definitely he was, you know, examining me too. I want to check that I've got the spelling of his name right. It's Saif al-Islam, which is S-A-I-F.
2: U-L.
0: He was a smart guy. He saw things in a very different way to certainly the way I did. But, you know, he was countering to me like, oh, you say you've got equality, but you haven't.
2: Afghanistan is the only country where women's dignity matters. You cannot give me an example of anywhere around the world where women's dignity is valued.
0: And then he would say, well, things like, huh, well, tell me the head of your intelligence services isn't a woman.
3: The head of our secret services is a woman.
0: And then he looked a bit kind of appalled by that. I was like, really? And I said, you know, Margaret Thatcher, Theresa May, you know, we've had very strong political leaders. And he was kind of humped and hard about that. Then he would come back and say to me, with some fairness, but in your society, you've got the most appalling rape rates. Women so often are abused in the streets, they're harassed, they're raped. Then you've got places like nightclubs where men can consort and where women so easily can end up raped.
2: Girls from the age of 12 to 16 have been raped and assaulted and abused.
3: It's pretty bad. It's pretty bad. But so where does that problem originate? I'd say that problem originates with men.
0: Then he said to me, and this was a very telling remark, well, in situations like that, it is no surprise that women will be raped.
2: This is the nature of human beings. You guys have given them opportunity like nightclubs, bars and discos and these things where girls go freely and boys go freely and then they get raped. So of course they will rape them because, you know, if you put some fresh meat somewhere and then you tell a cat not to eat it, of course you will eat it.
0: If you put meat in front of a cat and tell a cat not to eat it, he of course will eat it.
1: Wow.
0: He said that straight into my teeth. I said, that's a terrible analogy.
1: Wow.
0: And he kind of backtracked a little bit, but not so much. Now, some people, I noticed when I wrote about this, have erroneously interpreted that as Afghan men will therefore rape women unless they are controlled by really strict laws. No, that's not how it is. What it is how the Taliban perceive the necessity of very strict laws. And it goes back to the way they see men, the way they see women, and the way they are fixated on control. That's what it's about.

0: And while you were in Afghanistan, you actually went out on patrol with this morality police. Just tell us a bit about the people you were on patrol with. I mean, what was their background?
1: So there's about 5,000 morality police, as they say, across the country. And in Kabul, I think there's about 800. And I had quite a, you know, long meeting with them in their ministry offices. The morality police themselves are recruited from people who have a good understanding of Sharia law, a good understanding of the Quran and the Hadith. And certainly the team I was with, most were in their 30s and 40s, and I think one was in his 50s. There were slightly some boring men, I thought. I mean, we could, you know, we could talk and stuff, but it was slightly limited. And usually Afghans, I find, extremely garrulous, have got a great sense of humour, mostly. And you can, you know, share some good crack with them. But, you know, these were veterans of the war against the US-led coalition. So the leader of the patrol was a guy called Esmanullah Hanafi. He was in his 30s, and he got quite nostalgic. He was a bomb maker from Lagman province, and he grew quite nostalgic about his days blowing up American patrols. He told me about his, as he described, his best bombing, which was using, I think it was 22 kilograms of homemade explosives in a bomb, a roadside bomb, which had totally destroyed an American armored vehicle. These were guys who knew war. They had fought, and this was the other side of it. They were now enforcing the Taliban's vision upon Afghanistan.

0: When I first turned up to go on this patrol with the Morality Police, there in the station, there was a couple they were questioning downstairs. Now, this couple were in quite a serious predicament for something that looked like it had started very casually. The Morality Police checkpoint had stopped a car. There was a man and a woman inside. Questioning them, they worked out that they weren't married. The woman was in her early 20s. The guy was, I think, 30 or 32. Worse, he was married to someone else. They examined his phone. They said they found images of her on his phone in which she was, as they quoted me, improperly covered. Now, I asked them directly, you know, we're talking about, did this couple have sex together? And they said, no, it's not a question of adultery. Adultery was neither witnessed nor confessed to, but they shouldn't be in the car together. It's wrong, it's a morality crime, and they were recommending the case, or more than recommending, they sent the case up to a Taliban court. They said that judge could award a discretionary punishment. It might be as simple as getting the couple to marry in court, or sending them to jail between 1 and 3 months. Now, that could involve a woman being sent to jail for 3 months for sitting in a car with a male who she might not have been having any relationship with outside of friendship.
1: Is there any help coming from Afghans, whether it's through foreign aid or, you know, any other sort of international organisations?
0: There is help, but it's minimal compared to what it was. And overall, foreign countries are very understandably vexed by the question of how much they should deal with the Taliban, how much aid they should devote to Afghanistan, unless there is meaningful concessions from the Taliban, particularly with regards to women's rights. So what do you do with that? Do you just say, well, I'm going to disengage from the Taliban. I'm not going to give any international aid to Afghanistan. The hungry can starve, the poor can go poor. Or do you say no? And this latter argument would be the one I favour. You keep your engagement with the Taliban. Do not stop aid. You will end up with a much worse situation than the one now.
1: And Ant, what is it like for you, as somebody who's reported on Afghanistan for decades, and it's a country you clearly care about, to be telling the story of people who are in very desperate circumstances, often starving, and yet knowing that it's one of those stories that people might just skip over because of the impression they now have of Afghanistan?
0: I try not to get engaged too much with the potential negatives around what it is that I'm trying to do in my reporting. But one thing I do feel really strongly is it is a tremendous shame to have got to a position where only a few years ago there was such interest in Afghanistan and such a general understanding that the majority of Afghans deserve better, to be in a position now where so many people don't care about Afghans at all. I think that's really shameful.

0: That was The Times special correspondent Anthony Lloyd. The producers today were Emily Webb and Jennifer Kennedy. The executive producer was Edward Drummond. Sound design was by Dave Creasy, and theme composition was by Mal Aceto. If you'd like to get in touch with us about this or any other subject, do drop us a line to thestory@thetimes.com. And if you can, do leave us a review wherever you get your podcasts. Thanks for listening. We'll be back tomorrow.
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0: Good morning, this is Mark Tyler with the Times Radio News. The former Cambridge professor Jason Arday has been found dead at an address in southwest London days after resigning from the university. He was the youngest ever black professor there. The 41-year-old stepped down following allegations of plagiarism and scrutiny of other claims about his achievements. Police say his death's being treated as unexpected but isn't believed to be suspicious. Lucy Beresford is a psychotherapist and a broadcaster.
1: An actual human being who, for whatever reason, had developed a way of showing up in the world, which included creating narratives about himself or living in a fantasy land, however one might want to describe it. He was placed in positions of power as a result of these attacks, of this very fragile ego that then got completely fractured. I don't know how people survive that.
0: Millions of people in England and Wales have been sent an emergency alert warning of high risk of wildfires. Andy Burnham is urging people to take the message seriously after 19 homes were destroyed by a blaze in Stourbridge in the West Midlands. The Prime Minister's announced a ban on disposable barbecues and warned against any activity that could spark a fire in Tinderbox, Britain. The government also plans to commission firefighting aircraft. Meteorologist Kirsty McCabe says temperatures won't be so high this weekend.
2: We might finally get a bit of wet weather. Not much, I have to say. It does look as though we are going to see a little bit more in the way of rain across the north and the west, and not much getting to the south, where we've been in drought conditions and there's no real end in sight to that.
0: Meanwhile, the Prime Minister is expected to announce £65 million worth of funding alongside new measures to help farmers in England manage the impact of this summer's dry weather. Little rainfall and drought has meant many have had to harvest crops early, while others are seeing lower yields. Andy Burnham is expected to meet impacted farmers later and reveal plans for support. Last month, farmer Tom Coleman spoke about the problems.
3: The hot weather has definitely had an impact on yields. So we're seeing yield losses of about 30% across the board, which is also impacting quality as well. So that'll impact the price that we can actually get for the crop.
0: The government insists Britain's railways are amongst the safest in the world following two derailments in under 24 hours. A London-bound train came off the tracks in Wickford in Essex yesterday. Only a day earlier, a separate derailment happened in Lewes in East Sussex, which left two people seriously injured. Both are being investigated. Andy Bowes-Rodon is deputy editor of Modern Railways.
4: Everything on the railway has a sort of temperature range in which it's designed to work in. There is a question that will be being asked, which is whether over time we need to adjust the operating temperature window to cope with higher temperatures. But I suspect in reality, it is probably a little bit early to say.
0: Fans of the late singer Bonnie Tyler will have the opportunity to pay their respects later, as her coffin will be taken to her former home in Swansea. Those who wish to do so have been invited to line Newton Road in Mumbles this afternoon. Singer died last month at the age of 75 and her funeral is on Monday. And in sport, Britain's Keely Hodgkinson won silver in the 800 metres at the European Athletics Championships in Birmingham. She was just beaten by her Swiss rival, Audrey Vero.
5: Yeah, obviously I would rather have walked away with the gold, but I don't think I did anything wrong. I think it was a great race. I think great race for the crowd to watch. Grateful that all three of us could line up and the rest of the field.
0: And for a news bulletin when you want it, search for the Times Radio News Briefing on the Times Radio app.
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7: Welcome to Politics Unpacked. I'm Ed Vasey, sitting in for Hugo Rifkin. We hope you enjoy the episode.
8: At last year's Labour Party conference, Andy Burnham said he wanted Britain to rejoin the EU in his lifetime. But while campaigning to win the Brexit voting seat of Makerfield earlier this summer, he promised not to try and take the country back into the bloc. So his views on Brexit are not exactly clear. In a new essay for the think tank Demos, the former Conservative Minister Nick Bowles argues instead that Britain should seek to set up and join a European confederation. acting like an outer ring of the EU. But Lord Lilly, the cabinet minister who oversaw the UK's entry into the single European market in 1992, argues that close alignment with Europe is no longer the answer. I'm delighted to say that Nick Bowles joins me now. Welcome to the show.
9: Thank you.
8: And I'm also delighted to say that Peter Lilly also joins me now. Welcome to the show.
10: Thank you. From Europe.
8: And you are calling from Europe, from the shores
10: from
8: of
10: my French establishment.
8: You are broadcasting live from Normandy.
10: Indeed.
8: Good. Well, let's start with you, Nick Bowles. I said earlier that it was Tory on Tory action, but you are, in fact, now a Labour Party supporter. But that's irrelevant to this debate. You've written for the think tank Demos about a European confederation. I have lots of thoughts about this, but just outline your thesis.
9: Yes. Well, thank you very much, Ed. So, like you, during that Brexit debate, I found that, you know, I didn't really agree with the extremes on either side. I wasn't passionately pro remaining in the European Union, but equally, I was not passionately pro leaving it all together. What I wanted to do was to continue roughly where we were, which was with a lot of opt-outs, with no further integration, but with all of the advantages of being a member of the single market. Now, that option wasn't, as it were, on the ballot paper. It was either in or out. And then after the referendum, you know, some of us argued for a soft Brexit, which would have seen us join Norway in something called the
8: European... So we know where you were, but where are you now with this confederation?
9: So I think what has become interesting is, of course, how much has changed since 2016, since the referendum. So really, an enormous amount has changed. Firstly, Russia has, you know, invaded Ukraine and shown itself extremely aggressive towards the rest of Eastern Europe, and indeed further than that, towards the UK and others. Secondly, Donald Trump has been re-elected president and has shown quite clearly that his commitment to the defence of Europe through NATO is a lot less strong than that of any of his predecessors. And indeed, he still, every few weeks, makes a sort of sabre-rattling around the territory of one NATO member, Denmark, in saying that he wants to annex
8: Greenland. So your idea is to link defence to European...
9: So this is the thing, is that when facts change, we should actually look at things in a different way, rather than just rehearsing all of the same old models and the same old arguments about whether it's the customs union or whether it's something else. European leaders have been talking about an outer ring of Europe for decades on and off, because they see that the whole package is not for everyone.
8: Yes.
9: But equally, being completely excluded is wrong. Yeah. And what my suggestion is that we should take a suggestion that was originally made many decades ago by President Mitterrand and create a new structure around the European Union that all of the European Union countries would be a member of as well, called a European Confederation, because that's the name he used. And crucially, as you just said, for the first time, it would combine a security component with an economic component. So what you'd be effectively saying to countries like Ukraine and the UK is that in exchange for your commitment to European security, you have armed forces that are far more capable than most other countries in Europe. In exchange for that, we're going to offer you access to the single market for goods. Just for goods, because that's actually really the critical bit. And so you get an economic benefit. You don't get all of the economic benefits of being in the EU, nor are you subject to all of the rules of being in the EU. And in exchange, you make a commitment to European defence. I don't know whether it will fly. I'm a ex-MP. I'm no longer even a party member.
8: And an ex-minister.
9: but I think that what we need is some fresh thinking. We need some new models. We need things that take into account new realities, rather than being prisoner of the old ways of talking about this.
8: And I know, Peter Lilly, that you'll be very encouraging of this approach, because you know, you're not a sort of binary sort of person, and we've got Brexit now, and Europe is our largest market, and Nick is proposing a deal. You help defend Europe and you'll get some economic benefits by getting access to the single market. That's got to be the right approach, Peter.
10: What he actually says, and let's get to the core, Nick spoke for a long time without telling us what the core of his argument was, which is, and I'm quoting, in exchange for full participation in the European single market, the UK should extend the protection of its independent nuclear deterrent to the rest of Europe, including, in time, Ukraine. So in return for us risking nuclear annihilation, we will get full membership of the single market. I cannot think of any trade deal that would be worth risking nuclear annihilation for.
9: Well, but as Peter knows, we already make that same commitment to all members of NATO.
10: We don't.
9: We do. We make exactly that same commitment to all members of NATO. Well, I'm sorry, Peter, just look it up. And that includes lots of countries. Lots of countries that we wouldn't want to be, you know, necessarily involved with in other ways. So it isn't such a dramatic extension. And making a commitment to Ukraine, which we've already done, seems to me entirely within the spirit of what the British people want in terms of supporting Ukraine. We have a common enemy.
8: Let me just jump in here as the sort of technical host of this discussion. I mean, Peter, I hear what you say, but part of me felt you were slightly taking a kind of extreme point in Nick Bowles's argument.
10: Nuclear annihilation, I can assure you, is not comfortable. That is what we're volunteering to take up. In respect of the Ukraine, which is clearly we're in hopes that some kind of ceasefire will be agreed, but it will always be potentially a flashpoint with Russia. Are we saying we should risk nuclear annihilation to defend Ukraine? We don't actually.
9: Peter, would you accept Ukraine into NATO, Peter?
10: Well, we promised the Russians we wouldn't.
9: No, but would you?
10: I believe in keeping promises.
9: Okay, so you don't want to have the Ukraine inside NATO. Well, that's a view. I'm not sure if it's a view that's very widely shared by members of the Conservative Party or, frankly, by members of the public.
8: Peter, let me tease out one point that is perhaps more a reasonable point to discuss than whether or not we're risking nuclear annihilation. And it's a kind of issue that I'm keen on understanding from the point of view of Brexiteers, which is the single market is our nearest large market. It's on our doorstep. It's 500 million people. Would you oppose any moves that could potentially give Britain an entry into the single market, leaving aside this idea of the nuclear deterrent?
10: Was the Secretary of State for Trade and Industry who had to oversee our entry into the single market. I thought it would be very beneficial. I made speeches to that effect, saying it would boost our exports. 28 years later, I found I was wrong. During those 28 years, our exports of goods, which is what Nick is talking about, grew by less than 1% a year over that whole period. Our imports from the EU grew far faster. They ended up with a huge surplus. It turned out to be of minimal or negative value to us because though we had marginally better access than we do now, we have zero tariffs, zero quota access to them now, we had to apply to all our companies, including the 92% of companies who don't export to the EU, EU rules and regulations, which is what has made Europe the slowest growing continent in the world.
9: So what's happened to those figures, Peter, since Brexit, the thing that you argued for?
10: Total exports have gone up.
9: Total exports, yes, of services. Not of goods, as you know. And business investment has also collapsed. No. Export trade has collapsed
10: It has.
9: And business investment has also collapsed. Now, you can argue the toss about what was the case while we were a member of the single market. All I seem to remember is that the country grew, that disposable incomes grew, that living standards grew and stopped growing quite dramatically and had barely shifted under a Tory government and sadly under a Labour government since then. So what are you going to do about it?
10: So they have stopped growing since 2008, since the great financial
9: crisis.
10: What's
9: your plan, Peter? Let's not argue about the past. What's your plan?
10: My plan is to take full advantage, not just occasional and partial advantage, of the benefits of Brexit, so that we have our own rules and regulations.
9: So we've been out for 6 years, most of that time under a Tory government.
8: You've asked Peter for his plan. Let's hear it.
10: In agriculture, the National Farmers Union was terribly against us leaving. Now it's very worried about us, this supposed sanitary and phytosanitary agreement, because there are hundreds of different plants and plant protection products we can use that we wouldn't be able to use if we rejoined the single market. And according to experts, Anderson Consulting, say that will lose us £600 to £800 million worth of agricultural produce a year. You can dispute those figures, but clearly the NFU thinks they work. The other industry which was most worried was the city. Now, you're saying that we can
9: That's services. That's nothing to do with what I'm proposing.
10: You're saying you can exempt the city, but why do you think the EU will want to allow us to cherry-pick when they never allowed us to cherry-pick?
7: Let me just challenge Nick Bowles on his thesis. So, when I read your paper, Nick Bowles, I thought, are you overcomplicating things? Why aren't you simply advocating that the UK joins the European Economic Area or the European Free Trade Association in order to get access to the single market?
9: Okay. Firstly, I don't think this is all about us. I think one of the things that bedeviled all of these negotiations is we always think it's all about us. Mm-hmm. And actually, in any successful negotiation, you've got to be anticipating what are the things that the side that you're negotiating with, what really bothers them, and how can you help fix that, and in so doing, get something of benefit to you. On the specific question, the problem with the EEA membership, the European Economic Area, which I argued for after the Brexit deal, the problem with it is, which we could never get around, is the fact that freedom of movement is absolutely critical to it. Mm-hmm. And, you know, I can make the arguments as why, you know, we should be willing to accept freedom of movement, but I don't believe that politically that's a flyer. I don't believe that any government in the foreseeable future will propose that, and I don't think the British people would be likely to support it if they were offered another referendum. The discussion that took place during Theresa May's negotiation, which obviously was rejected by the House of Commons, so didn't go anywhere, but the discussion that took place then and that has been resumed recently by this government is around single market for goods. And here the question is, can we offer something else other than freedom of movement that our European partners would value? And I believe in the security situation we find ourselves in, that Britain's defence capabilities, which were entirely irrelevant to the discussion around Brexit because that was a NATO matter and Europe, EU had nothing to do with it, now is absolutely front and centre of everybody's discussions in Europe. All of them are thinking about how the hell are we going to defend ourselves against an aggressive Russia when the Americans won't come to our rescue. And so I think we have an opportunity to get single market access without freedom of movement, and that would not be offered by any of the models that have been previously discussed.
7: And Peter Lilly, final question to you. You seem quite tough on Ukraine. I mean, Ukraine, in theory, is on a path to joining the EU, and even though the UK is not a member of the EU, would you oppose that?
10: It doesn't matter what my views on who should be members of the EU are. That's up to the EU. But I just want to go back to Nick said and asserted that since Brexit, we haven't grown. We've grown more than twice as fast as Germany, slightly faster than France in gross output, fractionally less than France in output per head. We've done better. Now, how does he explain that? And how does he
9: explain it to the British?
10: He's asked me some questions. Let me ask him a question. Why does he think that if in 28 years our exports of goods to the EU grew at less than 1% a year, they would grow faster if we rejoined?
9: So I simply say this, which is that the experience of the British people since Brexit has been pretty miserable, and that is why Brexit is now miserably unpopular. You can barely find anyone other than former members of the Tory cabinet who actually will admit to having voted for it. And secondly, that during our membership of the European Union, which I'm very glad to say Peter Lilly was an enthusiastic supporter of at the time when he was in the cabinet, during that time Britain grew faster than almost every other European country. Now, maybe that was a coincidence. Maybe it was just because of Margaret Thatcher or the brilliant leadership by Peter Lilly and others. But I rather suspect it has something to do with the EU.
7: I can hear Peter wants to get back in, and I know why, but unfortunately we've run out of time. I think it's pretty
8: clear that between Nick Bowles and Peter Lilly, at least 6 shredded wheat were eaten for breakfast. And it was a good reminder to me about what it was like to be an MP between 2016 and 2019. Lord Lilly, the cabinet minister, oversaw the UK's entry to the European single market, and Nick Bowles, the former Conservative MP and minister who's written a pamphlet for Demos about a new way of the UK engaging in Europe. Thank you both for coming on and having such, if I can put it this way, spirited discussion. The past is a foreign country. They do things differently there, except when they don't, because every week the historian Ian Wilson joins me for our regular feature, If Only We'd Known, explaining why actually the present rather closely resembles the past. Today we're talking about Andy Burnham's call to consider whether Britain should have a written constitution. Welcome to the show, A.N. Wilson.
11: Thanks, Ed.
8: So let's start with what we do have. We don't have a written constitution. We have a series of charters, acts, court rulings, traditions dating from Magna Carta onwards. Isn't it time we tidied all this up, A.N. Wilson?
11: Well, I don't see what the purpose of that would be. We've got a pretty awful selection of political parties in this country. We've got a semi-efficient civil service. But the one thing which is rather good about the way the country's run is the constitution, which has evolved slowly. You say since Magna Carta, you could say going back further. We have the institution of parliament so that, for example, a complicated question like how the different parts of the United Kingdom are run can be determined in a parliamentary way. Andy Burnham says that we must have a written constitution to explain and to make clearer how we develop devolution. But he seems to be overlooking the fact that Northern Ireland devolved in 1921 and Scotland had devolution in 1998. And since 1998, there have been a number of changes which the Scots needed, and those have been worked out perfectly satisfactorily between the two parliaments of Holyrood and Westminster. So I don't really see why we need a written constitution to help with devolution. As for all the other things, when you look at countries which do have a fixed written constitution, it doesn't do them very much good.
8: Well, surely Linda Colley debated a written constitution recently on Times Radio. It was Linda Colley with Ryan Tubridy, and she made the point, two points really. One is that Germany, after the war, was given a written constitution by the Allies, and mainly driven by the British. So we're quite good at giving other countries written constitutions. And for a country like Germany, picking itself up after World War II, particularly after what happened after the Weimar Republic, a written constitution has proved to be a good thing.
11: Well, it was a good thing, put it this way, it was better than having the Third Reich. And I think Linda Colley would agree with that. I think most sensible people would agree with that. Linda Colley is a wonderful historian, so I don't want to cross swords with her. Was she saying that she wanted to have the written constitution that we recommended to Germany in 1945 imposed here?
8: She was saying it was potentially quite a good model. I mean, I think the interesting thing about the American Constitution, for example, is first of all, it acts as a sort of document about America's enduring democratic values. And it also provides a sort of constant. I mean, you mentioned earlier devolution. I mean, because Parliament cannot bind its successors, the next Parliament could simply abolish the Scottish Parliament. There would be no checks at all on a decision to make that, which a written constitution might provide, Ian Wilson.
11: It could, but it's very unlikely to do that. In fact, I can't envisage any situation in which a Westminster Parliament would abolish the Scottish Parliament. And indeed, there'd be plenty of very good lawyers in Scotland who would point out that it wasn't legal to do so. If you look at a country in Europe that has a written constitution, Spain, and what's happened there in relation to the Basque country, to the Catalans, they are in the most terrible difficulties because every single decision about the degree of independence which the Catalans want to enjoy in Barcelona is challenged from Madrid. And indeed, they were in the ridiculous position not long ago of the Catalan Prime Minister having to go into hiding because he was being arrested by the Spanish police for wanting independence. Whereas in Northern Ireland, for example, Sinn Féin want to have an independent Ireland, a united Ireland. That's a perfectly legal thing to want, just as it's perfectly legal for the Scottish nationalists and the Welsh nationalists. They're not, we don't send the police north of the border to arrest the Scottish nationalists. The Spaniards are sending people across to Barcelona to arrest perfectly legitimate politicians. That's the sort of rigid thing you get when you have a written constitution. Look at the gun laws in the United States. It was part of the, it was enshrined in the first constitution of the United States that every free American was entitled to bear arms. It might have been a sensible thing to say to settlers in the 18th century, but now the result of that fixed constitutional right to bear arms means that they live in a trigger-happy country where these terrible gun massacres are happening in schools and supermarkets every few months in the United States.
7: I mean, the example I think that Linda Colley gave of a constitution that she admired was the Scandinavian countries, which regularly refresh their constitutions. I mean, even if we had a written constitution, it wouldn't necessarily be set in aspic. I mean, the American constitution itself has been updated. So were we to put together a constitution now, we could update it every few decades to recognise what you've just identified, that one particular right might have become outdated.
11: Yes, of course we could, but my point is, we already have that situation. We've got Parliament. That's what Parliament's doing every session. It's updating the laws. It's thinking, well, this thing particular thing, let's think of the right to, or not, to have assisted dying. That's something which Parliament has been laboriously debating on our behalf, and that's going to be or not be part of our constitution. You don't need to invent a new written constitution to bring about that very desirable state of affairs that you talk about. We've got what the Scandinavians have. We've got the freedom to change our constitution.
7: And Boris Johnson famously advised the Queen to prorogue Parliament, and it was the Supreme Court that had to step in. Wouldn't it be better if we left fewer of these decisions to the courts and had a written constitution which clearly defined the limits of the powers, for example, of the Prime Minister, clearly defined the relationship between the House of Commons and the House of Lords and so forth?
11: I'm not completely sure about that. I mean, obviously, Boris Johnson was behaving irresponsibly when he gave that advice to the monarch. I don't think anybody would question that, who was a reasonable person. But you see, has it really been thought through by the advocates of a written constitution? Has it been thought through by the Prime Minister? If we introduced a written constitution now, apart from being immensely expensive, you'd have to be concentrating not just on these big state questions like can a Prime Minister advise a sovereign to prorogue Parliament? You'd be thinking, should we have an elected judiciary? How do we provide civil servants? Do we have an elected civil service? Every aspect of British public life, which at present is covered by the Constitution, would have to be included in this enormous document, the written Constitution. It would take years of work by constitutional experts, by lawyers, by civil servants and others, wasting time and money, in my opinion, to produce something which is actually more or less what we've got in anyway.
7: Absolutely. Well, Ian Wilson, thank you so much for coming on the show and giving us a historian's tour of the unwritten constitution versus the written constitution.
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0: Good morning. This is Mark Tyler with the Times Radio News. Former Cambridge professor Jason Arday has been found dead at an address in southwest London days after resigning from the university. He was its youngest ever black professor. The 41-year-old stepped down following allegations of plagiarism and scrutiny of other claims about his achievements. Police say his death's being treated as unexpected but isn't believed to be suspicious. A temporary ban on disposable barbecues has come into force across Britain as the government steps up its response to a growing number of wildfires. Millions of people in England and Wales have received an emergency alert on their phones, urging them to avoid activities that could spark a fire. There have already been more wildfires this year than in the whole of 2025. 19 homes were destroyed by one blaze in Stourbridge in the West Midlands. Dr. Kerin Little from the University of Birmingham explains the conditions that can cause flames to spread.
17: We talk about the 30-30-30 rule. So over 30 degree temperatures, under 30% relative humidity, and over 30 kilometre per hour wind speeds.
0: Network Rail says it wants to reassure passengers that Britain's network ranks amongst the safest in the world. It follows two derailments in under 24 hours. No significant injuries have been reported after two carriages were involved in an incident near Wickford's in Essex yesterday. Two people are still in hospital after Thursday's crash close to Lewes Station in East Sussex. 7 years after the death of PC Andrew Harper, a petition to stop his killers being released early from prison has collected more than 1 million signatures. Two men jailed for manslaughter may be eligible for release as part of efforts to ease prison overcrowding in England and Wales. All the latest sport now with Charlie Pritchard.
18: Liverpool's owners have agreed to sell around a third of the club to a consortium featuring Jeff Bezos, led by Amit Bhatia. Fenway Sports Group sold the stake for around £1.65 billion. Bhatia now becomes the vice chair, but Bezos will not be joining the board. Liverpool have been owned by FSG since 2010, and they remain in overall control. Now, Britain's Keely Hodgkinson got a silver in the 800 metres at the European Athletics Championships in Birmingham. She was pipped by Swiss rival Audrey Vero, who won in a time of 1 minute 54 and 81 seconds. Elsewhere, Tottenham captain Christian Romero has posted a farewell to Spurs fans ahead of his move to Atletico Madrid. The £34 million transfer has not been officially announced, but the Argentina international says it's goodbye after five seasons. And Pakistan skipper Babar Azam has suffered a hand injury ahead of next week's first test with England at Headingley. Babar was forced to retire after being hit during a practice match. He's out for the rest of that contest, but is expected to train in Leeds on Monday.
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20: 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I mean, he tells the president what to do. The Jensen you see in public is an act. It's a carefully cultivated persona that he's groomed and built. His greatest fear is that his company will get rich and his employees will grow complacent. How many people can say they got screamed at by the most powerful man in the world?
7: Hello and welcome to the Times Tech Podcast. I'm Danny Fortson, covering all things tech out here in Silicon Valley. And once again, with me is Mark Selman.
21: Don't sound so disappointed, Danny.
7: I love it.
21: Kate will be back next week, I promise you.
7: We shall see. Maybe this is it. Maybe she's just, I don't know. Maybe she's got a new job. Maybe she's running a team of agents somewhere. Who knows what she's up to?
21: We all will be one day, don't worry.
7: Indeed. Well, today we are going to be talking about this little company you may have heard of called NVIDIA. They make these chips, GPUs, powering the whole AI revolution. They, until recently, were the most valuable company on the planet, but they've run into, I wouldn't say they've not run into hard times. They're still worth like $4.9 trillion, but the markets are starting to have some questions and a little concern
1: about kind of their role in this whole AI boom. And that's the reason we wanted to bring this up, because there's this kind of simmering concern on Wall Street and around the world. I did a piece this month talking about how NVIDIA has basically become the bank of mom and dad for tech companies. Like, they are the problem. The main problem is that they're selling their chips to companies that don't have the money to buy them. Companies like OpenAI and Anthropic. So they're actually investing huge amounts of money and then getting that money right back in what everybody knows now, is circular deals, circular financing. And it's getting people a little worried. So we would thought, given that it is August, lots of people are away, but you know, podcast world doesn't stop. So we want to replay an interview that we did back in February with Stephen Witt. He is the author of the Thinking Machine, which is really about Jensen Huang and NVIDIA. He had great access and really good insights into the kind of the ringleader of the AI circus. But just to get a little bit into the context of what is happening out there in the world, NVIDIA, they're growing really fast, obviously. They're on track for $200 billion in free cash flow, which I have a little factoid for you, Mark.
21: Go.
1: $200 billion is more than all of the money that the FTSE 100, the top 100 companies, gave back to investors in share buybacks and dividends in all of 2025.
21: And we know how much British investors love dividends.
1: I know.
21: You know how to make a country feel small, Danny. That's all I can say.
1: But this is, it just kind of gives you a sense of like, this company is just printing money. But since mid-May, they've lost about 18% of their value, which is, again, not to make you guys feel small over there, $1 trillion of value. Yeah. So 4 AstraZeneca's worth of value has just gone poof in about 2 months, 3 months.
21: What I always find interesting about markets is when they decide to react to something.
1: Yes.
21: Because obviously, as you say, like these circular deals, it's not a revelation. They've been around for a while.
1: And I think the reason why people are kind of thinking about this again in the last, you know, month-ish, 3 weeks or so, there's been reports coming out that NVIDIA was offering up to $250 billion, to OpenAI in terms of a financial backstop to help it cover a lease that it wants to make on what would be the largest data center on the planet, this place in Ohio, a $500 billion data center being built on a former uranium enrichment site. $500 billion being built by SoftBank, and OpenAI wants to be the kind of lease all of its capacity, but they need to come up with $250 billion, but shock, surprise, OpenAI is losing a ton of money. They don't have the money. So NVIDIA, which is going to have all of its chips inside this mega data center, is like, we'll step in, we'll co-sign. It's like your first flat. You know, you don't have like the goods, and so you have to have your parents come in. And then just like a week or days before or after, I can't remember exactly, Jensen, leather jacket on, was in Seoul, Korea, announcing a $500 billion with a B partnership agreement with SK Hynix, big memory chip maker. And again, these deals are really, they're like letters of intent, as far as I can tell, yeah, which don't really mean much. But it's like $750 billion. We're putting up hundreds of billions. And the whole thing at the core of it is, we want people to buy our chips. Right? But they don't have the kind of money that they need. So we're going to give it to them, and then we're going to recycle it right back into our balance sheet.
21: If you are generating that much cash as a company, what are your other options to do with it?
1: Dividends?
21: I mean, you could give it back to shareholders, but there's only so much, you know, you can do that. Are they caught in a situation where this is the logical thing to do? You know, essentially investing in other companies, you know, they're obviously helpful to you, but actually do ultimately undermine the whole system if one of the cards falls down.
1: Well, this is a little bit the worry, right? And you have one of these companies on British shores, this little company called Nscale. And we've talked about them on the pod before, but it's been some months. I don't know if you want to give listeners the 30-second rundown of Nscale and why it's interesting in this context.
21: It is a company that no one knew very much about until essentially NVIDIA announces a big deal. And they announced it. It was a big sort of government-backed deal. It was one of these sort of, you know, when you get foreign dignitaries, a bit like Jensen Huang, flying in to meet with the government, to do a conference, and they announce these deals. And by the way, there's a big tie-up with a company called Nscale that no one's ever heard of before.
1: Yeah, it's like a two-year-old company to build, and they basically just have anointed, Jensen Huang's anointed this company.
21: Yeah.
1: To be like the key British partner for the great British data center build out. But this company didn't exist effectively 2 years ago. It's run by this guy, Josh Payne, who no one's ever heard of, from Australia. And what was really interesting is in the context of all of this, all these like simmering worries about whether this is sustainable or not, the new thing is that Nscale is apparently has been in New York this month, August, talking to bankers about a $25 billion IPO. And again, they haven't built a data center yet.
21: And it's going to get harder and harder to build data centers if you know, sentiment and local residents get their way, you know.
1: Absolutely. Well, this will be interesting. We'll definitely come back to the theme, and particularly to Nscale, because if they can pull off this company that came out of nowhere 2 years ago, big funding round from NVIDIA, because of course Nscale does not have the money to buy all the chips it needs to build the data centers it hasn't built yet. If they can pull off a $25 billion IPO, which would be powered effectively by Jensen Huang, I think that'll be a thing. Right? It'll be a thing that a lot of people look at as like, what is going on here? But that is the context why we thought, what a great time to revisit our chat with Stephen Witt. He is the author of The Thinking Machine, which is a brilliant history of Jensen Huang and NVIDIA. He spent a few years, these past few years, getting really close to Huang. Katie and I spoke to him back in February, and he gave some really interesting and kind of surprising insights into his character, his leadership style. And it's a real insider's view

0: I really wanted to build out the character of Jensen, the person of who he is, which is hard. He's guarded. You know, he didn't give me access to his emails or anything. Like, I had to kind of piece it together as best I could. But there was enough information going into the past to build, to me, at least a convincing kind of three-dimensional portrait of who Jensen is from the pieces of data that were lying around. I mean, I read every New York Times article that ever mentioned NVIDIA going back to 1999, and there's 700 of them, just to get a sense of what NVIDIA looked like to Jensen at that time.
1: Yes. Mm.
0: The success of this company was 30 years in the making, and there were 20 years where it was tough. Jensen hasn't forgotten that that happened. And in some ways, he still lives in the bad old days. He still lives in the world where, you know, NVIDIA is not a success. That's his mentality. You know, he didn't really break through into the kind of top tier of business until he was in his 50s, you know. So it was a long time in coming. He wasn't some kind of overnight success. And I think that was the story I really wanted to tell.
2: NVIDIA has become almost like the every 6 week meeting of the Fed, where everybody just like stops and watches because it's become so important to the economy. There's watch parties. Have you been to any of these watch parties?
0: I was actually at an NVIDIA watch party at NVIDIA, which was pretty funny. I mean, they knew the results they were going to report, but they were embargoed. So it was funny. I actually was physically present in the company on the day when it became the most valuable company on Earth.
2: Wow.
0: Nobody acted any different. There was no champagne or anything.
2: There's no people like staring at their phone being like, I can't believe how much my shares are worth.
0: A couple other employees had
1: formally how rich I've become.
0: You would think so, but Jensen really discourages this. You got to remember, Jensen's been doing this for 30 years. There have been several times in NVIDIA's company where the stock went down almost 90%, sometimes more. I mean, you know, there was a period where NVIDIA was at like $2. So he hasn't forgotten that. So he discourages his employees from paying too much attention. There's no – CNBC is not on. Or at the office. There's no ticker tape showing NVIDIA stock price. In fact, I talked to somebody who previously worked at Intel, and he was like, actually, at Intel, we paid way more attention to the stock price day to day than we do at NVIDIA. It's a distraction if you're an employee. You know, you're not going to do anything over the course of the workday that's going to, you know, the stock price is a meaningful input into, unless you're like this.
2: Yeah, you're like, I just shipped this line of code another 20 cents.
0: Yeah. It's like, what is that? How is that going to change what you're doing? His greatest fear is that his company will get rich and his employees will grow complacent. And he's terrified of this. I'm dead serious. He's just completely neurotic about this particular thing happening. And I'm talking to people inside the company. You remember when DeepSeek happened last year?
1: Of course,
0: which wiped out about $1 trillion in value. You know, it turned out to be an overreaction. But at least in the short term, it did a lot of pain. And I was talking to people inside the company, like, how's it going? And they're like, oh, Jensen's like in a much better mood. He's much more compassionate. He's a better leader. Like, he's saying we all have to pull together. He's such a good leader under pressure. Mm. I remember talking to him. His first job was he was a waiter at Denny's. It's this like restaurant chain in the United States. And he was like, yeah, I think I calmed down during the dinner rush hour. I think my heart rate goes down. It's when nothing happens that I get agitated and upset. And I think that's true at NVIDIA too. When things are going well, he becomes very nervous. Remember, the profits that he earns are just the opportunity for somebody else. NVIDIA's motto is you should act like the company is 30 days from going into bankruptcy at all
1: times. Is that right? That's fascinating. So he's a wartime leader.
2: That's like, it's the only paranoid survived, right?
0: Only the paranoid survived. That was the title of Andy Grove's book. About Intel. Right? Yeah. The CEO of Intel wrote that. And Jensen has absorbed that lesson completely. He's totally paranoid. He envisions doomsday scenarios for NVIDIA constantly. And, you know, even though it's not literally true that NVIDIA is 30 days from going out of business, I said this to him. Well, it's not actually true. He's like, well, no, it's not literally true, but the decisions we make over the next 30 days could lead to us eventually going out of business if we don't make the right ones. You know, NVIDIA has a target on its back.
2: Mm-hmm.
0: Google's chasing it, ASICs, Broadcom, China. People see how much they're making it. You know, you use 70% gross margin on a chip. Like, you've got a target on your back, and you're hunted. And so when you succeed and make more money for Jensen, it's just another person, you know, trying to shoot him down.
1: So what got you interested in Jensen Huang and NVIDIA? Why did you start to write about this subject?

0: I had actually known about him going way back. I wasn't really a gamer, but I actually, the first thing I did in my career was trade stocks on Wall Street for a hedge fund. And I remember when Enron was kicked out of the S&P 500 and NVIDIA was put in. That's when I learned about who they were, when Enron got kicked out of the S&P 500, believe it or not. Because there used to be this trade, it no longer exists, but you could buy a company that you thought might get added to the S&P 500 and then capitalize on the fact that the index funds would sort of provide liquidity and you'd make a little money. So we actually bought the stock, barely understanding what they did.
1: Oh my goodness. When was that?
0: I don't want to know.
1: Oh, wow.
2: Oh, wow.
0: A long time ago.
1: When it was a flat line on the bottom of the graph.
0: At that time, actually, they looked kind of like an up-and-coming company because they were having success with this video game stuff. Nobody had ever heard of them. Then for the next 12 or 13 years, they were just absolutely in the toilet. You know, they were one of the dogs of the S&P 500. They never performed. They never outperformed anybody, and people would make fun of them. Jensen was in trouble. This reputation that he has garnered as a visionary, as a great leader, he did not have that for the first 20 years of his career. People thought he was eccentric. You know, he didn't wear a leather jacket.
2: I was going to say, did he have the leather jacket then? Because the leather jacket is like a
0: prop. No, the whole rebrand, the whole – what started to happen was that his video game chips were so good at doing massive calculations in parallel that scientists became interested in them. And they would actually hack the video game programming software just to get at the circuits to do more complex kinds of things, like doing like weather forecasting or you know, petroleum engineering or quantum physics.
1: So just for listeners who don't know, so he started off making computer graphics cards.
0: He basically made a hobbyist product for nerds. So if you were really into video games, you wanted the highest possible frame rate for your game. You wanted it to run as smoothly as possible. And there was a certain class of consumer that would pay basically any price to make this happen. And Jensen realized that and built these powerful kind of video game engines for his customers. And then they would buy these things and they would be so proud of them. They would get like clear computer cases to showcase the video game cards that they were running. It was like a whole subculture. In fact, even today, if you go to the NVIDIA subreddit, all they talk about is video games. Like there's no discussion of the stock or AI. It's totally for hobbyist PC guys who want to build what they call rigs. It's basically hot rodding your PC.
1: What's he like, Stephen? I mean, I've met him a few times, and I've seen the sharp side of Jensen when he doesn't like what journalists are asking him in a press conference, and he gets touchy. And I've seen the very, very charming side outside 10 Downing Street, where he's with British ministers, and he's, you know, on his smiling A game.
0: The Jensen you see in public is an act. It's a carefully cultivated persona that he's groomed and built. You know, the most amazing thing that I learned about Jensen, of all the many amazing things I learned, I think the most amazing thing is he hates public speaking, which is so weird because he's so good at it. Mm. I mean, he can sit up there in front of an audience and talk for 2 hours and have everyone on the edge of their chair. But I was with him in the green room before he went out to give a speech one time, and I'm looking at the guy and he's rocking back and forth on his feet and he's cracking all these weak jokes. And I'm like, oh my God, this guy is nervous. This was like a meaningless speech he was giving when I saw him too. It was like 400 people. And he was nervous to be up there. And he was like, yeah, I can't sleep whenever I have to do this. I can't sleep the night before. I get so nervous. Which is crazy to think about. You know, and this is the most powerful man in the world. I mean, he tells the president what to do. You know, like, it's like unbelievable, but it's really true. And to see that human side of him was really extraordinary.
1: So he's shyer than he comes across.
0: I don't know if I would never call Jensen shy, but I think that he does get a little stage fright or not so comfortable with being kind of the guy on stage, which is amazing. He's great at it. He's better than any other CEO, at least going back to like Steve Jobs. You know, Steve Jobs is good too. Yeah, and the leather jacket came along later, right? Actually, what happened was his daughter got a job at Louis Vuitton, and I think she was like, Dad, you need a makeover. An upgrade.
1: Ouch. So aside from the sort of stage fright stuff, what's he like with his staff? What's his reputation like within the company?
0: Intense,
1: what's he like to work
0: really
1: for?
0: Intense. I mean, this is the thing. everyone has a story about a time that Jensen went out of his way to give them extra time to help them and to encourage them and to be nice to them. And then everyone has a story at the time Jensen exploded and started screaming at you in public in front of 100 people. And so he has both of those things, right? And as a result, the people who stick around, they want his love and they're also afraid of him, right? It's a combination of love and fear, I would say. And I think you see that a lot in kind of religious leaders too, where they cultivate kind of the idea that, you're always a little afraid that the guy might just explode at you. You know, as a result, his executives, I mean, they're excellent. Most of them could be CEOs of other company in their own rights, but ironically, they'd probably like make less money than they would as a top executive in NVIDIA.
2: He's famously said, I've created more billionaires in my company than maybe anybody else in America.
0: Yeah, I mean, that was partly, it was primarily because, well, obviously the stock price went up a ton, but the other thing is they're very generous with their stock options. And in fact, they had not always been that generous as an employer. If you go back and talk to people during the video games days, they're like, yeah, you know, NVIDIA didn't pay that well, actually. But they always are very generous with the stock options, because what was happening is people would buy the stock, and it, during the bad days when they weren't doing too well, it would like drop like 70%, and suddenly they'd be in the hole, right? Oh, I bought the company stock through the ESOP, and now I'm like 50% underwater. This sucks. So what Jensen did was he instituted a plan where not only could you buy the stock at a discount to the prevailing market price, you could buy a stock at a discount to the prevailing market price at any time in the past 2 years. So what happened is the stock started to rocket upwards in the AI era, you know, 2014 onwards. It was free money. Like, the stock would go up like 600%, and you could still buy it to the discount of the price like 2 years before. And so everybody just maxed out their employee stock option cap and became, I think, something like 50% of the company now has a net worth of more than $25 million.
1: That's nuts.
0: Now, when we say that, 99% of their net worth is this volatile tech stock. So it's not like it's sitting in the bank account. You know what I mean?
1: Sure. But it's been high for quite a while, and whether it's 5 trillion or 4 trillion, you know, it was a trillion among friends. It's interesting you talked about the yelling, because he yelled at you, didn't he, when you were writing the book. What happened?
0: Yeah, I did. I got to incur the wrath of Wong, as I described it. It felt special to get yelled at by him.
2: Congratulations.
0: That was part of his inner circle.
2: Congratulations. Now you love him.
0: How many people can say they got screamed at by the most powerful man in the world?
2: That is it for this week's episode of the Times Tech Podcast. Would love to know your thoughts on today's show. What do you think of Mr. Wong and all his circular deals and whether it's sustainable? Are we in an AI bubble? I think I know the answer. What do you think? Let us know at
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2: And Mark, it's been real. It's been really real. And, you know, Katie's going to be back to return to normal service this week. But I look forward to our next meeting on these airwaves.
3: I'm going to miss you, Danny.
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0: Good morning, this is Mark Tyler with the Times Radio News. The former Cambridge professor Jason Arday has been found dead at an address in southwest London days after resigning from the university. The 41-year-old stepped down following allegations of plagiarism and scrutiny of other claims about his achievements. Police say his death's being treated as unexpected but isn't believed to be suspicious. Psychotherapist and broadcaster Lucy Beresford gave her reaction to Times Radio.
1: If you're somebody who has had to create narratives about your life in order to rise up through adversity or to cope with maybe emotional issues that you're dealing with, when those things are either challenged or maybe actually attacked or unpicked, it will feel like a total fragmentation of your identity, of your personality.
0: Millions of mobile phones across England and Wales sounded an emergency alarm last night, warning of a very high risk of wildfires. The piercing sirens were part of the most extensive use yet of the UK's emergency alert system. People were told not to light barbecues, fire pits or fireworks, as Andy Burnham warned that Britain is a tinderbox. The Prime Minister will meet farmers today as the government announces £65 million to help the industry cope with the hot, dry weather. A powerful 7.7 magnitude earthquake has struck Indonesia's Flores region, causing buildings and homes to collapse. At least two people have been killed and two others injured, with patients evacuated from hospitals. Several aftershocks have been reported, triggering panic in an area with a history of deadly earthquakes. The government has insisted Britain's railways are amongst the safest in the world, following two derailments in under 24 hours. A London-bound train came off the tracks in Wickford in Essex yesterday. Only a day earlier, a separate derailment happened in Lewes in East Sussex, which left two people seriously injured. Lawyers representing a man who's admitted fatally shooting a US healthcare executive have filed a double jeopardy case. Luigi Mangiones admitted federal stalking charges by trailing Brian Thompson to an investor conference in New York in 2024 and then gunning him down. The 28-year-old still faces a state murder charge. The case is dividing the United States, and Evan Clarkson, an assistant professor of experimental psychology at Utah Valley University, has told Times Radio why he thinks Gen Z have reacted to the case with humour and memes.
2: There's an idea what Mangione did is kind of, it's able to put a finger in the eye of the establishment. And there's some level of like kind of fan service or cheering when that happens, right? Traditional media has taken note and argued oftentimes that there's nihilism here, or moral decay. Like, how else could people in Gen Z, or anyone for that matter, celebrate, seemingly, the death of a person?
0: The BBC has sought to subpoena members of Donald Trump's family as it fights his $10 billion defamation lawsuit. Court filings show its lawyers sought documents and testimony from Donald Trump Jr., Ivanka Trump, and Jared Kushner. The case centres on a panorama programme which edited together two different sections of a speech Mr. Trump gave before the 2021 Capitol riots. American media says Liverpool's new minority investors, including Jeff Bezos, have an option to become majority shareholders for a valuation of $8 billion within the next year. Sources have stressed this is not a guarantee of any future transaction. For a news bulletin when you want it, search for the Times Radio News Briefing on the Times Radio app.
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4: Now, with the annual comedy meat market that is the Edinburgh Fringe in full swing, our interview today is with a man who's been called the most powerful man at the fringe. Steve Bennett is the man every aspiring comic wants to impress. He's the founder and editor of the online comedy guide Chortle, which has the power to make or break a comedian's career. I'm delighted, or am I, to say Steve Bennett joins me now. Hello, Steve.
5: Hi, Dom.
4: How are you doing?
5: I think that's overstating it a bit, the description there, but it's very flattering.
4: I don't think it is, actually, that's from what I've been reading. Are you in Edinburgh now?
5: I am indeed, yes.
4: And how's your fringe going so far?
5: It's going pretty good. I'm 50-something shows in. I've been here for nearly 2 weeks. Yes, it's a grueling marathon of having fun.
4: I would imagine that. I mean, how many, just on average, say at Edinburgh, how many shows a day do you go to?
5: I've sort of worked out I can see 5 shows a day and still leave myself enough time to review them and you know, keep maintaining the website that also covers news and listings and things. So, yeah, 5 a day. I basically switched out 5 fruit and veg and 1 show and switched them around one of Edinburgh and have 5 shows and 1 fruit and veg.
4: It's weird. Recently I was on a jury, which I haven't done before, selecting new bands for a festival, and you were a lot more kind of giving, I think, at the beginning, at the first songs, to like when you were 20 or 30 in. So I think you do probably have to limit yourself to how many things you go to. Do you get jaded? Like you must have seen so many shows. Are you sort of harder to win over?
5: Probably. I can't deny that. I'm probably a kind of neutral audience member. I don't think my reaction from being this is the best show I've ever seen and this is a huge pile of garbage is particularly different. You just sort of sit there and watch it kind of objectively and say, what am I going to write about this? I think perhaps your tolerance for the mediocre goes down a bit. The stuff that's kind of fine and bumbles along for an hour and is quite enjoyable, that sort of thing is... tolerance goes down, and maybe because you see so much, you're sort of looking for things that are pushing at the boundaries a bit more than perhaps, you know, a regular punter just out for a Saturday night out who wants to watch an hour of kind of undemanding comedy, and they'll have a perfectly good time at a show like that.
4: That was Steve Bennett, founder and editor of the online comedy guide Chortle. Time now for my political panel, where every week at this time we're joined by 2 esteemed Westminster watchers to unpack all the day's biggest political news. Joining me this week is Lucy Fisher, Whitehall editor at the Financial Times, and in the studio, which is a rare thing, lovely to get someone in the studio, George Eaton, editor-in-chief of the political Substack magazine, Arguably. Welcome both. Just quickly, your reactions to a second train derailing. Our infrastructure can't cope with the heat, it seems. I mean, are you happy to get on a train tonight or tomorrow? George, first.
6: No, I think best advice would be stay at home, particularly if you have an air conditioning unit at the moment. But you're right that British homes, British infrastructure, we haven't come to terms with the fact we're now a hot country. I think you're going to have to see the government sort of, I mean, the latest, what Andy Burnham has banned, disposable barbecues, but I think they're going to have to do a bit more than that to reassure people.
4: I think we're going to have to go a bit further than that. Lucy?
7: Similar to George, I think it is extremely concerning to watch what's going on, especially the second derailing today after 20 people were injured with the train that derailed in Essex yesterday. The joke goes, you know, we've got a hot climate, good football team and rubbish economy. We're turning into a Mediterranean nation. But jokes aside, there are clearly major upgrades needed to our Victorian infrastructure that, frankly, in many cases, aren't even in the pipeline.
4: Now let's turn to Clacton. Nigel Farage has won the Clacton by-election, which he himself caused by resigning as an MP last month, over an investigation into whether he should have declared a £5 million gift. The investigation by Parliamentary Standards Commissioner was paused during the campaign, but has now restarted. The Reform UK leader secured 22,239 votes in a contest that was boycotted by the other major political parties, with a comedy protest candidate, Count Binface, coming second with 9,455 votes. That's a 27% share of the vote for a bin. George, how likely are we to have another Clacton by-election come autumn?
6: Oh, I think quite likely. I think it's very hard to see how Farage avoids a penalty. And certainly what this shows is that there are people in Clacton who are very motivated by getting him out. That vote share, which some in Reform have been trumpeting today of 63%, it should trouble them, because what they really needed, I think, to justify this by-election was a sort of North Korean-style share of 80% plus.
4: 99.2. Yeah.
6: And to have, you know, Count Binface as his main opponent, someone who could have been drawn from Trigger Happy TV.
4: Indeed.
6: And look, Farage, his problems go sort of even deeper than the funding scandals, which is that Reform have lost their momentum. It's a very dangerous place for a populist party to be. I mean, they're a bit like sharks. They just need to keep moving.
4: Constantly moving, well, that's it.
6: If they stall, the attention could quickly move elsewhere. Obviously, they've had a challenge from Restore on their right. But he's always had this problem. He's, as a sort of Marmite politician, where there's a certain, he reaches a ceiling and has struggled to go beyond that. And now he's losing supports.
4: Lucy?
7: Yes, I mean, I was in Clacton last week ahead of the by-election, and there was a lot of love for Farage on the ground there. And among his supporters, I think it's interesting how impervious they seem to negative headlines for Farage, to scrutiny around his financial affairs amid the Parliamentary Standards Commissioner's probe into his failure to declare a £5 million personal gift from the Thai-based crypto billionaire Christopher Harborn in the run-up to the 2024 general election. So to my mind, the result today bears out what I thought would happen, which is, or what I thought we'd see, which is that, you know, Farage's support base is impassioned. And I think that him calling this by-election deepens their motivation to back him and to sort of join him in sticking two fingers up at his critics and the establishment, as he's tried to frame it. But, you know, the novelty candidate Count Binface getting 27%. And let's just remember that his previous personal best in any of the six parliamentary or mayoral contests that he's contested previously was 1%. Shows that the anti-Farage sentiment is also quite motivated. And therefore, you know, yes, Farage is very popular in Clacton, but across the country, we've seen his national net favourability rating plunge from an already low rate of minus 35 at the end of last year to minus 46 last month. That's a low on a par with the worst moments of Keir Starmer and Boris Johnson's premierships. And I think, you know, going into the next general election, Reform could run into this problem of tactical voting and people seeking to, you know, in various seats, you know, crystallize around an anyone but Farage or anyone but Reform candidate. So I'm not sure the result today is quite as good for them as some of the cheering and crowing from the Reform camp makes out.
4: My wife is Canadian and is absolutely just bewildered by Count Binface and by our whole tradition of sort of comedy characters running in an election. Now, Binface secured the biggest vote share of a joke candidate in British history, 27%. What does that say about the state of our politics? And do we know of any other country which has this tradition of putting in joke candidates?
6: I think we once had a monkey elected as the mayor of Hartlepool as well.
4: Mayor of Hartlepool, yeah, that was a fine tradition because they once hung a monkey on the beach in Hartlepool, thinking he was a French Napoleonic spy. I don't know if you know that's where it comes from. But are there any other countries that do this, and what does it say about our politics?
6: Well, I think it's British eccentricity, isn't it? Which you can either see as part of what makes Britain great, or as slightly cringeworthy, or sometimes somewhere in between. But look, I think in this specific case, it shows that there are people who dislike, you know, Farage so much that they really would have voted for anyone. But I think in some ways, you know, Farage is fortunate that you didn't have a more viable independent candidate. We've had people like Martin Bell in the past, the man in the white suit.
4: I agree,
6: over the Tory sleaze scandals in the 90s. I think in a sense for democracy, it's a shame that actually you didn't have a more viable candidate against him there.
4: Yeah, we had Lawrence Fox, of course, but not, I don't think he was a rival particularly. But anyway, I don't think the Fox did very well. Lucy, what are your thoughts on, I suppose, joke candidates to an extent, but also Martin Bell's a great example, actually, of independent candidates.
7: Yeah, well, when I was in Clacton last week, I spoke to a lot of people who were, you know, not keen on Farage, who said, look, this is a joke election. Why not have a joke candidate? It's actually quite fitting. I did speak to other people, who were quite disappointed that the mainstream other major parties, Labour, the Conservatives, the Lib Dems, the Greens, even far-right Restore Britain, had declined to stand candidates because they wished they did have a more serious rival to Farage to back. So I think it would be interesting to see if there is a second by-election, if the Parliamentary Standards Commissioner does find against Farage, and if that does trigger the recall petition. Many obstacles to jump through yet, but if there were to be a second by-election and the other parties did fight it, would we see a serious dent to Farage's rating, even if he didn't win? I think you know, we've just seen in this particular poll this week that British people, voters are sophisticated in their knowledge of tactical voting. People who didn't want to vote for Farage knew that the main way to convey that was voting for Binface and joining that sort of juggernaut.
4: It's Count Binface, if you don't mind.
7: Forgive me.
4: I feel a little guilty about this. I'm part of this nightmare. I did in the 97 election, as Blair swept to victory, I formed the Teddy Bear Alliance Party. I rented every single bear costume in Britain and we marched through Westminster. And I wasn't allowed into the actual voting part, so I had to change my name by deed poll to Edward Bear. And I've just remembered I never changed it back, actually. I don't know where that leaves me. But anyway, we did quite well. We did fine. And Alan Clark liked us. I was running against Alan Clark, so that was all good. On a serious note with this, is Farage holed below the water? I mean, is this... Has he peaked?
6: So I think two things are true, which is that Reform have stalled. They're actually going backwards. Farage's personal ratings are terrible. I think he might even be the most unpopular party leader at the moment. And Labour so far, well, the signs are that they made the right call in terms of changing leader. They have got a bit of a bounce in the polls. Burnham's personal ratings are very good. There will be opportunities for Farage, though, because Burnham so far, let's look at what it's done. It's mainly been small cost of living handouts, improving the vibe.
4: Banning disposable barbecues. Yeah. That's the big one.
6: He's got one of the big tests. There's the budget is a huge one. And making cost of living your defining aim, as we've seen with Keir Starmer and Rishi Sunak, can work both ways. You know, it gives you a chance to say to the public, look, I feel your pain, here's a handout. But then people will ask sort of 6 months, a year later, if you know, the Strait of Hormuz is still disrupted, inflation stays high, interest rates are still high, the government shouldn't pretend that it has massive control over cost of living, you know, unless anybody wants to be really radical in terms of sort of redistribution. It's only economic growth in the long run that can really address the cost of living, and that's not easy to just trigger.
4: Lucy, what do you feel about Farage's future? I mean, is a sort of restore reform alliance that's gone, do we think now, or it, and is Farage the problem himself? He doesn't seem to be someone, you know, even if he got to being prime minister, he doesn't seem to be someone that can work with a team. It's him or the highway, isn't it?
7: I think there's a lot in that. You know, I've been following him around as a political reporter since the early mid 2010s when he was leading UKIP ahead of the EU referendum. He's never liked allowing tall poppies to grow around him. He's often, funnily enough, created the dynamic where there's an echelon just below him where people are, you know, on the back foot trying to vie for position, jostle with each other.
4: The age-old tactic.
7: The age-old tactic, right? You know, in a way, it's not it's not the most sophisticated tactic, but it works in you know, forcing your lieutenants to waste their time, energy, emotional attention on their rivals. And it does feel like Robert Jenrick, the Treasury spokesperson, Richard Tice, the business spokesperson, and Zia Yusuf, the Home Affairs spokesperson, are all in that sort of jostling for position and a rank down from Farage. It's very unclear who he would regard as his successor, because, of course, he's not wanting to create any sense that he could be replaced. I think there are problems ahead for Reform because at the moment, while they, you know, pull very well on immigration and they've got sort of quite robust policies set out there, at least in sentiment, there's a lot of questions about the workability of some aspects, including the recent detail they put on the bone of their policy regarding sending in the Navy to deal with channel crossings. But, you know, towards the question of the economy, at the moment, there isn't a huge deal of detail there. And it allows sort of left-leaning voters who've switched to them from Labour to think that they're one thing, and right-wing voters who have, you know, more traditionally have supported sort of classic Tory policies in the economy to think they're another thing. And I think closer to a general election where they really have to be pinned down in a manifesto, that could also become hard for them. So it does feel to me that we might be seeing, you know, us having reached peak Reform in this parliamentary cycle. However, there's so many uncertainties. The Iran war and its impact on the UK and indeed global economy is a huge question mark. We don't know what solution or endpoint Trump is going to get to there, and we shouldn't underestimate what a massive impact that could have on the economy and therefore Burnham's fortunes. So it feels quite a febrile time still in Westminster, but there's a lot for the rival parties to play for.
4: Excellent. Well, with all that febrile stuff, I want you just to look in your crystal balls just briefly. Let's say there is another by-election in Clacton in the autumn. what do we see happening in that? I mean, for instance, the Tories, they're not going to enjoy that, are they? I mean, it's still it's the reform stronghold, isn't it?
6: Oh, yes. I think what we've seen is when it's within this world of block politics, and you've got a left block and a right block. And in a second by-election, the right block would broadly coalesce around Farage. So you could see a quite embarrassingly low Tory vote share there. I think the question would be then, can the left get its act together? I would still favour Farage to win that, but it would be... If Bimface can get 27%, what would a main candidate have got? If they can get up into the 40s, it's a real contest then.
4: A proper unitary candidate rather than a bin, as well as the count did. Lucy, just quickly, what do you think might happen in the by-election, in the next by-election?
7: In the next by-election? Well, look, it feels to me it's difficult to see Farage not winning it again. So I think that there would be a political consideration potentially for the Parliamentary Standards Committee, if it came to that point when they were deciding, you know, any sanction, if the commissioner finds against Farage. There are a lot of ifs. And look, it is a hard one, because obviously that committee, you know, prides itself on, you know, eschewing political considerations and, you know, applying the Commons rulebook very fastidiously. But it was helpful when they were turning against Boris Johnson after he was found to have committed multiple contempts of Parliament for lying about Partygate, that there were, you know, a number of Tory MPs on that committee. So it wasn't possible for Johnson to call it, you know, a complete political whitewash, even though he tried to frame it as a kangaroo court. It would be easier potentially for Reform to say, yes, they're trying to kind of keep us out of Parliament, and it's the mainstream establishment ganging up on us as usual.
4: Let's move to the next subject, asylum army bases. Home Office Minister Anna Turley has said that the government is sticking with plans to accommodate asylum seekers on former military bases, despite protests from local residents. She told reports that the government's priority was to ensure asylum seekers were looked after in a secure and appropriate place. These include disused Ministry of Defence properties because they had on-site facilities and were more contained. George, this is the most pragmatic option at the government's disposal?
6: No, I mean, I think, look, this issue is a sort of parable of British state failure, which is that you had successive governments which under-resourced asylum claim processing, meant the whole system slowed down, particularly when the Conservatives thought they were going to get the Rwanda plan off the ground, that plan to deport asylum seekers there. Obviously, we never had an asylum seeker leave on a plane there, and that was a complete embarrassment for Rishi Sunak. I remember what one Labour minister said to me, which is that the government should have sort of Nightingale style. You'll remember the Nightingale hospitals during COVID, sort of purpose-built basis, because look, clearly housing them in hotels at extortionate costs to the taxpayer through private companies like Serco. We've seen now successive waves of protests and summer protests and discontent. But I think housing them on military bases, it is a political risk, because clearly it's going to
4: get the NIMBYs.
6: And look, some of these are Labour seats in the south of England. Some of them may have won for the first time. And to the extent that there is a political risk for Andy Burnham, if you look at the polling at the moment, it's the perception in the south that he's not looking out for the whole country. He's too focused on the north.
4: Yeah.
6: And Burnham says, like, I don't want asylum seekers only to be housed in poor areas. So look, middle England, you're going to have to take your fair share. But that creates a political opportunity for the right.
4: Lucy?
7: Yeah, I think that this is, you know, a very difficult issue for Labour to, or any party, to really solve. You know, we've just seen high numbers of asylum seekers arrive. They continue to arrive in high numbers. There's been the headlines drawn attention to it this week because a record number of people arrived on a single dinghy, 230.
4: A mega dinghy, apparently.
7: A mega dinghy. Yeah. And I, in some senses, was a little taken aback to see Burnham fall into the Rishi Sunak trap, or be tempted to follow Sunak's pledge to stop the boats, with saying that he would eradicate Channel crossings, because very difficult to see how he's going to do that. You can see that some of these small communities in Oxfordshire, Suffolk, North Yorkshire, where the villages will be outnumbered by the number of people arriving to live in the military barracks, why they wouldn't be necessarily happy about the scale and speed of a massive change to the fabric of their, you know, local surroundings.
4: Well,
7: and also because the government in the UK, unlike many other parts of the world, doesn't allow asylum seekers to work while they're waiting for their claims to be processed and decisions to be made. You know, people living on that barracks will, you know, not have anything to do during the day. They will be sort of hanging around, as critics will point out.
4: Lucy, you bring this up perfectly. I mean, give me your thoughts on former Conservative MP Edwina Currie coming under fire on a Times radio panel. She said a brothel would be needed in the Oxfordshire village close to where asylum seekers could be housed.
8: I'm not sure I'm going to be allowed to say this. You're probably going to shut me up in no time at all. But the obvious thing that 1,200 young men are going to need in the middle of a village like Little Piddington is a brothel. I don't think they're going to provide that. I have a feeling that's not going to be allowed.
4: She never fails to disappoint, does she, Edwina Currie? I once walked across the Balkans with her, and she's full of those views. We did not visit a brothel, just to be absolutely clear there. What do you think about that? Do we need brothels in Oxfordshire?
6: No, look, I can't see Andy Burnham. I mean, I know one Labour MP sort of talks about summer of sex, but what? No, I can't see. It was, yes, you know, we had Hot Essay Summer. There was a Labour MP who came out and they said, no, let's have a sort of
4: Samantha summer. Niblet.
6: Yes, but no, I can't see Andy Burnham going for that one. No.
4: You don't think so? So, I mean, yeah, Lucy, your views? Do we need brothels in Oxfordshire villages?
7: No, I can't see a brothel, but she's obviously trying to draw attention to the very well-established criticism of people who don't want to see high numbers of asylum seekers moving into their communities, that the majority of people who are able to make the journey, often from North Africa or the Middle East, you know, very perilous, dangerous journey that requires, you know, often a lot of physical stamina, do tend to be younger men rather than families. And then, therefore, that's another reason that people oppose having high concentrations of asylum seekers placed near them, because it does tend to be big groups of younger men rather than sort of mixed families and so forth. But brothels, no, I'm not quite so sure.
4: OK, we're running out of time here. George, just quickly, though, what other options are there for the government? I mean, what can
6: oh, look,
4: do?
6: I think on this problem, you need international solutions.
4: Right.
6: I mean,
4: stop the boats, basically. I mean, to an extent.
6: Yeah, the only, and we've seen some improvement in terms of the UK and France working together, but if you have European countries, I mean, I'm not just saying this as a sort of as a Remainer, but look, I think there is this problem would be easier to address, I think, if Britain was still in the EU, because I simply think that if you just ignore the fact that people can kind of cross borders, yeah.
4: So. I agree. Well, look, we could talk about this all afternoon and all evening, but we can't because we've run out of time. But I'd like to thank you both very much. Lucy Fisher, Whitehall editor at the Financial Times, and George Eaton, editor-in-chief of the political Substack magazine, Arguably. Thank you both for coming in or having a chat. This is Dom Jolly on Times Radio.
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16: That £150 to spend on board feeling, courtesy of Fred Olsen Cruises. A swapping drizzle for blue skies feeling. A sipping something chilled on deck feeling. A warming massage with that drifting away feeling. Or an afternoon tea where the sun is shining feeling.
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0: Good morning. This is Mark Tyler with the Times Radio News. Former Cambridge professor Jason Arde has been found dead at an address in southwest London days after resigning from the university. He was its youngest ever black professor. The 41-year-old stepped down following allegations of plagiarism and scrutiny of other claims about his achievements. Police say his death's being treated as unexpected but isn't believed to be suspicious. A temporary ban on disposable barbecues has come into force across Britain as the government steps up its response to a growing number of wildfires. Millions of people in England and Wales have received an emergency alert on their phones, urging them to avoid activities that could spark a fire. There have already been more wildfires this year than in the whole of 2025. 19 homes were destroyed by one blaze in Stourbridge in the West Midlands. Dr. Kerin Little from the University of Birmingham explains the conditions that can cause flames to spread.
18: We talk about the 30-30-30 rule. So over 30 degree temperatures, under 30% relative humidity and over 30 kilometre per hour wind speeds.
0: Network Rail says it wants to reassure passengers that Britain's network ranks amongst the safest in the world. It follows two derailments in under 24 hours. No significant injuries have been reported after two carriages were involved in an incident near Wickford's in Essex yesterday. Two people are still in hospital after Thursday's crash close to Lewes Station in East Sussex. 7 years after the death of PC Andrew Harper, a petition to stop his killers being released early from prison has collected more than a million signatures. Two men jailed for manslaughter may be eligible for release as part of efforts to ease prison overcrowding in England and Wales. All the latest sport now with Charlie Pritchard.
19: Liverpool's owners have agreed to sell around a third of the club to a consortium featuring Jeff Bezos, led by Amit Bhatia. Fenway Sports Group sold the stake for around £1.65 billion. Bhatia now becomes the vice chair, but Bezos will not be joining the board. Liverpool have been owned by FSG since 2010, and they remain in overall control. Now, Britain's Keely Hodgkinson got a silver in the 800 metres at the European Athletics Championships in Birmingham. She was pipped by Swiss rival Audrey Vero, who won in a time of 1 minute 54 and 81 seconds. Elsewhere, Tottenham captain Christian Romero has posted a farewell to Spurs fans ahead of his move to Atletico Madrid. The £34 million transfer has not been officially announced, but the Argentina international says it's goodbye after five seasons. And Pakistan skipper Babar Azam has suffered a hand injury ahead of next week's first test with England at Headingley. Babar was forced to retire after being hit during a practice match. He's out for the rest of that contest, but is expected to train in Leeds on Monday.
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21: Welcome to the Business End, episode 3 of the Power Struggle and summer mini-series on energy. In previous episodes, we've looked at the state of the electricity grid and the future of the North Sea. This week, we're going to turn to the politics of energy, what the Burnham government plans to do, where the support for the plan is shifting, and how all that fits into our legally binding commitments on climate change.
22: You look at the cost of our energy and our ability to keep up with energy-intensive activity like data centres, I think the UK is actually a poster child for what not to do.
21: Welcome to The Business, the podcast about doing business, making money, risk and reward. I'm Dominic O'Connell. I'm looking forward to a good debate about this. I'm joined by The Times columnist Juliet Samuel and by Tara Singh, Chief Executive of Renewable UK, which is a trade body for the renewable energy industry, also a former advisor to government on environmental and energy policy. And you also used to work at Shell, Tara, so you know the fossil fuel side a bit too as well. Tara, it is worth saying the UK has been on an amazing journey when it comes to energy. And I was thinking back to when I first read about energy policy, coal was about half of the grid, half of the electricity grid. It's now gone altogether. Renewables are now about half of electricity generation. It is an amazing transformation that has happened.
1: Yeah, look, it's been phenomenal. I think back to when I started as a kind of baby advisor for the Conservatives on energy policy, I think for me the turning point was 2004 when the UK became a net importer of gas, because after that I think our energy system started changing really quickly. We had really old coal plant, they were all coming offline, actually mostly because of industrial performance standards. So I think there were air quality concerns from Europe. So they were started to tail off.
21: All about sulfur dioxide, wasn't it?
1: Yeah, absolutely. So they started to tail off. And then I think over time, renewables were filling more and more that gap. And actually, thank God, because I think if we had more gas generation than we have now, our prices would be really sky high.
21: What has actually happened to the UK's CO2 emissions as a result of that transition?
1: Yeah, it's gone down substantially. Net zero is a big piece, and I think the rest of the economy isn't there yet. From my perspective, I would love to see us electrifying transport faster, because that would be a clear benefit in terms of getting off fossil fuels, and actually we've got the clean power for it now. Although I think for the first time this year, we sold more EVs than we did petrol cars, which is brilliant. So,
21: how are we tracking against those climate goals that we are legally committed to? Are we roughly running on course as to where we should be?
1: Well, I think more significantly for the UK is the Climate Change Act rather than treaties, because I think that's much tougher. I can only speak for my bit, the clean power sector. The clean power sector, we're doing pretty well. I think other sectors, we're definitely off track. Agriculture, vehicles, heavy industry. But like I said, for kind of the bit that I look after, we're doing pretty well. Obviously more to do.
21: Yeah. Julie, just to bring you in, so there has been this amazing shift in terms of CO2 emissions for electricity generation, a complete transformation of how the UK keeps its lights on. It has, though, been quite expensive.
22: Yes, it has. And also, I think if you look at the overall emissions, I mean, they're way down for the UK, but nearly half of that is because we're offshoring emissions.
21: Not electricity generation, just for buying stuff.
22: Yeah. Yes. It's become so expensive to make things here. It's cheaper to basically get them made somewhere where they don't care about emissions, mainly China, and then import them. And this is because we have a climate target that only looks at the emissions that come directly from our territory, rather than looking at all the emissions that our economy accounts for. So yes, you've seen decarbonisation in power, and you have seen decarbonisation overall, but a large chunk of that is because activity is moving elsewhere. There is a chunk of it that is to do with, you know, efficiency and new methods of generating power. But I think if you were to say overall, has this been a success? Is this something other countries want to follow? And you look at the cost of our energy and our ability to keep up with energy-intensive activity like data centres, I think the UK is actually a poster child for what not to do.
21: I think that up until recently, there was a broad political consensus that we did want to do something about climate change. People broadly did support this idea of transition away from fossil fuels.
22: How much climate change has the UK averted? The answer is zero, because we account for less than 1% of emissions in the world.
21: I don't think that matters. They wanted to not have fossil fuels in the UK, regardless.
1: Well, if I may come in there, I think there are two separate points, and I think the second one is probably more important from my perspective. So demand for climate action is still unbelievably strong. Even amongst right-leaning voters, people want to do something, but they don't want to do something at the cost of their everyday life, which I fully understand and I support. I am not an ideologue, I'm a pragmatist. I very happily work for Shell. I work for David Cameron, where we did a lot of stuff on the future of the North Sea. I'm not personally ideologically opposed to fracking, like I'm kind of quite open to most technologies. The reason clean power is important, if you look at the world globally, it is cheaper than new gas. And I think psychologically, we haven't caught up with how expensive gas is. I'm going to agree with Gillette here in that there's a great quote from President Macron where I think he said, people care about climate change, but it's hard to care about the end of the world when you can't meet your bills for the end of the month. So I think always people are going to worry most about cost of living. And I get that. Of course they are. And I think everything's getting more expensive, including energy, and people want to see reductions. And I get it. But I think gas has been the issue. And we're in a gas crisis right now. So I think for me, the faster we can get off the gas, the better.
21: Just on staying with the politics of it, Juliet, I think there was that sort of broad support for it, you know, whether you think it was right or wrong, that Cameron did it for a reason, and that carried on through successive administrations. Do you think that consensus around tackling climate change being a good thing is shattering.
22: No, I think people still think it would be a good thing to do, but they look at what we've done and all they see is costs rising and overall the situation not improving. So at a certain point, people start to say, well, why are we pursuing this martyr complex whereby we sabotage our own economy without actually fixing the problem? That is what I think has changed.
1: I think, unfortunately, the idea of clean power has become a bit of an easy way for saying people just worried about the cost of living. But actually, I say again, like, the reason bills are higher because of gas. So
22: I don't think that's true.
21: Explain then why gas is making bills high.
1: Yeah, so I think up until that point, obviously, half of our power is now supplied by renewables, primarily wind, which is brilliant. There was some great analysis last year from the ECIU that wind actually reduced wholesale prices by more than a third. So power bills would have been a third higher, and this was pre-Iran crisis, if we didn't have renewables. So, but we still have a lot of gas gen. So we have, I think, more gas gen than almost anywhere except Italy, and that is expensive. So if you look, it's interesting, when we did the auction rounds
21: But that's not the way the market works at all. So the price for wind power for renewables is largely set by the contract for difference, strike price that they pay. If gas was so high, the flow of money would be from the renewable generators to the government. It's not. It's the other way around. In fact, I think only 1 year since the CFDs were first set up have the generators paid more than they took in. That was after the Russian invasion in Ukraine. Yeah. The whole thing is that the CFD now is £117 per megawatt hour. Gas is about 60.
1: The CFD is not £100 a megawatt hour. So the last auction round we had, but these projects haven't been built. It was around, I think, £90 for offshore wind, around £70 for onshore. And that's the all-in cost of building and running the entire thing. On a like-for-like comparison with gas, if you were building new gas generation today, it would be around 40% higher for new gas.
22: That's not an accurate comparison. So you're using levelized cost of power, i.e. what is the cost when you get the energy off the plant itself? Firstly, you're not taking into account the cost of intermittency, i.e. when the wind doesn't blow or the sun doesn't shine, who pays for the fact that we still need power? Renewables don't pay. That is a massive cost. Secondly, the gas plants that are competing on the assumption that they will only run at about 30% capacity load, precisely because renewables, we need to make room for them in the grid. So yes, if you spread the cost of capital of a new gas plant, a gas plant that has to have all this extra kit so it can wind down and wind up when suddenly the sunshine changes. And if you spread that over a 30% capacity load, yes, it looks very expensive. But that's because the gas plant is being made to carry the cost of the renewables. The renewables are never made to carry their cost. And that is why you're able to say they're cheap when in fact they're not. And that's before you look at, you know, the obligation to buy renewable from energy companies. That's before you look at the cost of upgrading the grid. And the government doesn't want to admit these costs and it doesn't even want to calculate these costs, as evidenced by the fact that when Ed Miliband came in, he stopped a piece of work going on in the energy department to look at all these costs.
1: Can I come in here? Because there's two things. So I've had this job 5 months and I'm a geek. And also I feel I have some biases from previous jobs. So I was like, I want to look at this. So the model that I reference, which is a DESNZ model comparing the cost of new offshore and onshore

0: megawatt hour for the renewables and $90 a megawatt hour for new gas. So I think the IEA said this year more money is going to clean power than any other power source. And these are not from countries who frankly care about climate change. They're doing it because it's really good value.
1: That says something about the returns that's available from the investment, doesn't it? That's why the money is chasing the renewables.
0: No, it's because they're really cheap. Again, like you look at countries like India where they do state auctions, they are doing solar with batteries. They're doing onshore wind as well because it is the cheapest way for India to get energy and they need it to grow. And they're electrifying all their transport.
1: Can we just tackle one particular point? But you talked about constraint costs. So constraint costs are the amount that NESO, the operator of the grid, has to pay to wind farms to turn off because the wires taking their power to the grid can't handle their output.
0: No, constraint costs are because we built the projects being told that the grid would be there and the grid was not there.
1: You see, I think that is one thing with consumers hate paying for something that they're not getting.
0: Yeah.
1: and constraint costs are going to be about 3 billion quid next year, something like that.
0: But they're going to fall by more than 2/3 once the grid is bid out. The significant Scotland-England link is going to be built out by 2029, 2030. So, you look, I agree, but it's a problem with the wires. Well, let's get it built. And, you know, I should say there's also some interesting stuff around the siting of demand. So NESO is looking at, I think they said 20% of data centre capacity could be in Scotland. And that would, I think, more than half constraint costs. So I think build the wire and look at siting of demand. And I love this thing around local flexibility markets where you can pay consumers to charge their car or feed the energy back to grid. That kind of stuff is really needed.
2: I think there is definitely a role for renewables and you cite countries that are building more. And certainly when you have zero, it's a very good idea to build some. But we're at the point, it's affecting the entire power system so much that the infrastructure and all of the costs loaded onto other forms of generation, I think are not making it cost effective anymore, especially when we haven't actually worked out how to solve these problems. And you can say, well, there are technical solutions, in theory, but you need to have a solution you can actually build.
0: Other countries have sorted this. Like, there are a lot of countries which have almost 100% renewable systems now. South Australia, the Nordics, I think Ireland is getting there. Texas, Texas now, a third of their power, almost the same as natural gas, is from renewables.
2: Yeah, but their power system is a fraction of their energy system. I mean, that Texas is still an oil, gas, and gas state. Yes, they have a grid, but it's an absolutely tiny fraction
1: Let's talk about the energy market that consumers use. At that recent SLIT committee hearing, where all the electricity suppliers talked about what's going to happen to bills, they said, regardless of what happens to the share of gas, it's going to go up because of constraint costs rising, because of network building costs rising, and that actually they thought the bill would be perhaps something like £2,000 a year, up from £1,600 now by the end of the decade. There comes a point where consumers start to break about this. Dieter Helm, the Oxford economics professor, has been writing about this recently, where you get to a point where people just revolt. Do you think we're getting there, Tara?
0: I say again, like the reason people's bills are high right now and people are annoyed is because of gas generation.
1: No, they're not talking about gas. They're talking about future costs and bills rising regardless of what we do with gas.
0: Yeah, look, I think I'm more optimistic that that won't be the case, because I think in a world where, say, we help consumers electrify their transport and their heat and help heavy industry electrify too, then that cheap power will be more available to them and that will help reduce bills as well. I think on the transmission cost, I am not going to pretend that all of our members believe the grid is being delivered in the most efficient way possible, because that's not the case. I think costs are going up quite a lot, and it is important that we make sure we bear down on those.
2: I think honestly we're at the point with the grid, as the Times has been reporting, it's not even a question of cost, it's a question of stability at this point. We know from the control room of the National Energy System Operator that the engineers basically say they are flying blind. They do not have the data, because we have gone from a grid that had a few hundred power stations that you could call up and say, look, we've got over voltage, can you dial down a bit? Or, you know, there's a plant that's gone out here, you guys need to increase production, to a grid where we have millions of tiny generators.
1: There are 3,000 connection points now.
2: Right. And many of those are not sending a single piece of data into the control room. Even those that are, some of them are sending the wrong data. And so, you know, the engineers have this incredibly difficult job where they have to make sure that supply and demand balance so that the wires don't get fried and stuff doesn't trip, and they have no data to do it with. If we're going at breakneck speeds still to have an energy transition and hit clean power 2030,

0: and we have a grid that basically can't operate within safety limits, I think we need to pause everything, fix that problem, because the cost of having, you know, an unstable grid will outweigh any other saving that you might imagine.
1: Well, if I can just intervene there. So I think you raised this point about there are lots of small assets. Those are basically solar rooftop batteries, and that is consumer-led. It is true that NESO needs better visibility of that. But again, other countries are going through this. I mentioned Texas, I mentioned Australia. And I think in Australia, what they now have is like, there's a national registry where you basically have to say, I have solar, and then they know where it is and they can predict it and they can manage it. So I agree there are things that need to happen. But the reason people are getting rooftop solar is because it's ridiculously good value and it's going to save them money. And I think the idea of saying you don't get this cheap energy whilst we work this out, it doesn't seem to work.
2: It is a bit pathetic though, isn't it? We've covered the stability of the grid in an earlier episode of the series. It is a bit pathetic when on the night that England plays Ghana in the World Cup football competition, the NESO controllers have to call their French counterparts and say, please, can you give us 2 gigawatts of energy? Otherwise, we think we might have a real incident.
1: But it goes the other way too. Like, the French nuclear fleet is struggling in the hot water weather because it can't cool itself, and we're sending power. So I think that's the point of having interconnectors, is that you can balance each other out.
0: The issue there is that they did not know what was going to happen. You should have a situation where you're able to predict within a reasonable margin when your demand is going to go up and you can plan accordingly. They have no visibility.
2: We might come back to where we head in the next 6 months or so, because I think that's quite an interesting question as well. So we have done an episode on the North Sea, but let's just talk about what might happen next there. People don't understand this idea of, given that we are importing oil and particularly gas, why can't we do it at home? It would help the balance of payments. It'd be jobs in Aberdeen. What's your view, Tyler?
1: I very much support the North Sea. It's jobs, it's revenues, it's the heartland of Aberdeen. 30% of our 417 members of Renewable UK also supply the oil and gas supply chain. So there's a real kind of offshore expertise there. But I think we also have to be realistic about what it will do for bills and energy security, because it is a declining basin. So it's not a silver bullet to the import question, but it's really important in and of itself.
2: There is a counter-argument, though, which I think on an earlier episode of this podcast, Tessa Khan from Uplift, who campaigns against any new activity, we'll see. She didn't quite make it, but I'm going to put words in her mouth. In essence, the UK doing more on oil and gas is a bad signal to the rest of the world on fossil fuels. And you might think, well, that's just virtue signalling. But doesn't it mean something?
1: I will just say from my perspective that the more we can do to take energy out of the culture wars, the better, because I think we need a lot of stuff. We need nuclear, we need some gas, we need renewables, we need some innovation. We were talking about fusion in the corridor outside. And I really hate the fact that if you are right-leaning at the moment, the default is that renewables must be some kind of net zero nonsense. If you're left-leaning, it must be oil and gas is ridiculous, we don't need it. And I think we're in a transition. Let's make the use of our own domestic resources, right? Mm.
2: Judy, I won't ask you what you think about the sort of virtue signaling argument. I think I'll know what you'd say.
0: Yeah, I guess I would put back to her the fact that piped gas from the North Sea, where we already have the infrastructure, where we know the processes are done properly and safely, has about a fifth the emissions of LNG. So if you were actually in favour of reducing emissions as opposed to looking virtuous, why would you not be?
2: I think that might be a dodgy number, actually. I think it's about 15% more if you include if you take away
0: from LNG.
2: Yeah. I think her argument is actually slightly different. And I have some sympathy with it, because I think it's an honest argument, which is that actually it is a bad thing to do, so don't do it, regardless of the cost.
0: I just think you're taking kind of religious thinking into energy policy at that point. You know, if you want to go and confess all the bad things you've done and live a pure life, then that's fine, but I'm not going to put you in charge of the electricity grid.
2: The other thing as an aside, of course, is that if you're trying to build a new gas-fired power plant now, you're competing with all the world's data centres.
1: Yeah.
2: You can't get a gas turbine. There's about a 7-year lead time. Would you make a bet with me, Tara, that there will be a new gas-fired power plant built in the UK in the next 10 years?
1: I think there needs to be.
2: What does that tell you about the nature of UK electricity supply?
1: No, but I think that's about having backup generation, which is, it's good value, because mostly the issue is the cost of the fuel. So if you have it there for those peaks when you need it, and by the way, in most of the world, until we got North Sea gas going and that was really good value for us, gas operated as peaking plant, you know, for those emergency moments. So I think that is in the Clean Power 2030 plan anyway, I think just beyond obviously the future.
2: Is there a future in which you have really extreme demand management, people and factories turning off and on in 30-minute intervals? We have a multiplicity of supplies, mainly from renewable sources. And actually, power is very, very cheap, but the way it's supplied is wildly different from what we have now.
1: It is going to be quite different, but I think it's going to be automated and you won't notice, and that will be a really amazing thing. It will be your car is charging itself when it's cheap, for example, and you don't have to worry about it. So I think if you look at what other countries are doing, like Australia, they are moving to managing demand in 5 minute settlement. So, you know, really super, super granular. And you've got companies bidding in to turn up and down their power in 5 minute intervals and making good money from it, and no one even notices.
2: A lot of markets in the world have moved that way, haven't they, Julia? I mean, you think about stockbroking. In the 1970s, people would walk around still with bowler hats and have ledgers. And now, high frequency trading, it's all over in literally fractions of a second. Could the grid become like that? Could the whole energy market become like that as well? So we don't even notice the fact.
0: Yeah, I think it can and it should. But I think what we have right now is system, and I was reading about the Spanish blackout a few weeks ago, and one of the issues there is that you have a power market that's now financially hyper efficient. I think it's every 15 minutes in Spain, power is repriced, but you have a grid that is just not operating in that way. So you can have these huge price swings depending on, you know, wind or solar or variable demand, and suddenly power has to go, you know, surging this way and that over the grid, and they still don't know exactly where the oscillations that felled the grid
2: came from. It's a little bit of a mystery, that blackout.
0: Yeah, but one of the theories is, you know, these big price swings and a grid that basically isn't built to be able to cope with that yet could have been a factor.
2: So you have a 21st century pricing system, but the wires underneath are from the 1970s.
0: Yeah, because no one's actually said, well, does the engineering fit with the way we want to
1: trade
0: it?
1: You know what, though? This is a transition. I feel like every system will have its quirks, which it needs to fix. Again, I mentioned Texas, they had a really extreme winter storm and it froze gas in the pipelines and it caused all of these problems, and they hadn't really had weatherization standards until then. So I think every country's working out what is, you know, how do they make this work more efficiently?
0: I mean, the biggest outage in Texas was the wind turbines, just to put that in there. But yes, it starts with the gas outage and then the wind got too strong.
1: Everything was frozen, basically.
2: You don't think about in Texas, really, do you?
1: No.
2: Should we draw it to a close? I just wondered where we're going in the next 6 months or so. I mean, we're slightly covered already. We talked about perhaps coming to some kind of a breaking point on policy. I think we sort of kind of agreed that that's not likely to happen. But how do you think Burnham will try and sell this? How do you think he'll try and approach energy policy?
0: I guess he'll probably put it into this whole idea of industry and working with our hands and backing workers and so forth. I think there'll be a lot of rhetoric. There'll be a lot of like talk about industry. I don't think that he has the political support within his party or the fiscal firepower to actually do anything major. And I think that the question in winter is actually what's going to happen with gas supply, because we have so little storage. The market's quite tight. European storage is quite low. So, he could find himself in a tricky situation.
2: You need a mild, windy winter.
0: Yes.
1: Actually, I think the gas storage thing is a really interesting point. It's like one of the probably big mistakes of the Conservative government was when energy prices were low, they thought we don't need to worry about storage. We can always just buy LNG. And I think that was probably quite short-sighted, right?
2: Mm. Tara, how do you think Burnham will try and cast over the next sort of few months?
1: Well, I think I can tell you from the first conversations that we've had with the new Secretary of State, their top two priorities by far are, you know, good growth in every postcode and affordable energy. So I think, you know, that's the script so far.
2: Listen, thank you both very much. I don't think we quite solved the UK's energy conundrum, but it was a good power struggle, as is the title of this series. Thank you very much to Juliet Samuel, Times columnist, and to Tara Singh, Chief Executive of Renewable UK. Thank you both very much.
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13: Good morning. This is Mark Tyler with the Times Radio News. The former Cambridge professor Jason Arday has been found dead at an address in southwest London days after resigning from the university. The 41-year-old stepped down following allegations of plagiarism and scrutiny of other claims about his achievements. Police say his death's being treated as unexpected, but isn't believed to be suspicious. Psychotherapist and broadcaster Lucy Beresford gave her reaction to Times Radio.
14: If you're somebody who has had to create narratives about your life in order to rise up through adversity or to cope with maybe emotional issues that you're dealing with, when those things are either challenged or maybe actually attacked or unpicked, it will feel like a total fragmentation of your identity, of your personality.
13: Millions of mobile phones across England and Wales sounded an emergency alarm last night, warning of a very high risk of wildfires. The piercing sirens were part of the most extensive use yet of the UK's emergency alert system. People were told not to light barbecues, fire pits or fireworks, as Andy Burnham warned that Britain is a tinderbox. The Prime Minister will meet farmers today as the government announces £65 million to help the industry cope with the hot, dry weather. A powerful 7.7 magnitude earthquake has struck Indonesia's Flores region, causing buildings and homes to collapse. At least two people have been killed and two others injured, with patients evacuated from hospitals. Several aftershocks have been reported, triggering panic in an area with a history of deadly earthquakes. The government has insisted Britain's railways are amongst the safest in the world, following two derailments in under 24 hours. A London-bound train came off the tracks in Wickford in Essex yesterday. Only a day earlier, a separate derailment happened in Lewes in East Sussex, which left two people seriously injured. Lawyers representing a man who's admitted fatally shooting a US healthcare executive have filed a double jeopardy case. Luigi Mangiones admitted federal stalking charges by trailing Brian Thompson to an investor conference in New York in 2024 and then gunning him down. The 28-year-old still faces a state murder charge. The case is dividing the United States, and Evan Clarkson, an assistant professor of experimental psychology at Utah Valley University, has told Times Radio why he thinks Gen Z have reacted to the case with humour and memes.
15: There's an idea what Mangione did is kind of, it's able to put a finger in the eye of the establishment. And there's some level of like kind of fan service or cheering when that happens, right? Traditional media has taken note and argued oftentimes that there's nihilism here or moral decay. Like, how else could people in Gen Z or anyone for that matter celebrate seemingly the death of a person?
13: The BBC has sought to subpoena members of Donald Trump's family as it fights his $10 billion defamation lawsuit. court filings show its lawyers sought documents and testimony from Donald Trump Jr., Ivanka Trump, and Jared Kushner. The case centres on a panorama programme which edited together two different sections of a speech Mr. Trump gave before the 2021 Capitol riots. American media says Liverpool's new minority investors, including Jeff Bezos, have an option to become majority shareholders for a valuation of $8 billion within the next year. Sources have stressed this is not a guarantee of any future transaction. For a news bulletin when you want it, search for the Times Radio News Briefing on the Times Radio app.
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7: I'm Ed Vasey, and we're going to be unpacking the politics of the day, from Nigel Farage's victory in the Clacton by-election to what Andy Burnham can do about the heat, and also why you shouldn't go clubbing at university, or you don't have to go clubbing at university. I'm joined by The Times columnist Cindy Yu.
16: Morning.
7: You were not a great clubber at university.
16: I was not.
7: I gather. It's going to feature majorly on this discussion. And City AM's opinion and features editor, Alice Denby, who looks like she's dressed for a club.
16: I don't know where you're getting this.
7: You've got a silver dress.
16: It's a silver skirt. Yeah. It's quite funky, I suppose. It's quite funky.
7: And a special guest appearance, and very nattily dressed, I must say, we're joined by the former chairman of Reform UK, David Bull.
17: Hello, very good morning to you.
7: So nice to have you on.
17: Nice to see
7: you. Nigel Farage has won the Clacton by-election. He secured 63% of the vote. None of the other major parties stood against him, but Count Binface did manage to get 27%. Farage says he has beaten the establishment.
18: On the hottest day of the year, in the middle of August, in holiday season, we have secured far more votes than we got in the general election of 2024. And in doing so, we have beaten the candidate for the Uniparty. Yes, there were Liberal Democrats, Labour and Conservative canvassers out canvassing for Count Binface.
7: Well, David Bull, tell us, what has Nigel Farage achieved with this by-election victory?
17: I think quite a lot, actually. I mean, obviously, he got more votes this time. The vote share's gone up. That was good. This morning, I was up at 4:45, like an expectant father waiting for that result. They hadn't actually declared until about 6 o'clock
7: this morning, pretty much on the dot.
17: Which surprised me. And then, obviously, you've got... I mean, it could only be Britain, couldn't it, with 34 candidates, including a bin. And the bin did extremely well, 10,000 votes or thereabouts. So, I mean, I'm not speaking on behalf of the party, but certainly the whole thing about this £5 million from Chris Harborne was on every front page. I think all of you know that. And Nigel took the decision to call that by-election to reclaim the initiative. I think that was the idea, to reset it. At that particular time, I was unsure whether that was the right thing to do. He persuaded me and convinced me that it was the right thing to do. He's been proven right as far as I can see. I think one of the things that I would question is why the other parties didn't stand. I think in a democracy, Labour, Tories, the Lib Dems should have stood, and then you would have had a properly fair fight. Now, I think also there was, I don't know if this is true, but I think at the time it was thought the parliamentary standards investigation would disappear if there was a by-election. It clearly transpires it doesn't. It restarts now, so that parliamentary standards restarts. But here's the interesting thing. If he is found to have breached parliamentary rules, if he's suspended for more than 10 days, then there would be a recall petition. But then 10% of the electorate of Clacton would have to vote in favour. And I just get the sense, having been on the doorsteps, they just won't. So when I was campaigning in Clacton, I knocked on doors. I have never seen anything like it. I would knock on the door, people open the door and they say, "Hi, David." I have never had that level of recognition, the love for Nigel. There was also a real sense, actually, that people were sick and tired of what they believed was the mainstream media, the establishment conspiring against Nigel, against Clacton as well. And so I knew he was going to win. This morning, I was less convinced about what sort of level he'd win at. So I think it moves the story on.
7: It's interesting what you said earlier about it was thought it would end the parliamentary investigation. I mean, why didn't Nigel Farage just simply say, I may have broken the rules inadvertently. I'm prepared to submit to the Parliamentary Standards Commissioner. If he gives a verdict against me, there'll be a by-election and we'll give the people of Clacton their chance to have a verdict. Why did he have this kind of pseudo by-election?
17: Yeah, I mean, it's an interesting point. I mean, I wasn't privy to his thought process, and certainly, and I have argued on television before, it probably would have been advisable to declare it, even though it's not within the letter of the law, but to say, look, I got, you know, it's not every day you get £5 million, is it? So I would probably have declared that and said I got £5 million. It was a gift for whatever it was, security, a benefit for Brexit or whatever it was. And that would have obviously looked much better, I think. But now where we are, the parliamentary standards will recommence. I honestly don't think there'll be another by-election.
7: But I mean, Farage must know that he's going to be under scrutiny all the time, particularly if he ends up becoming Prime Minister. There are some people, I'm one of them, who thinks it was a sort of petulant act to have this by-election and position himself against the establishment.
17: So that's really interesting. And if you watch the clips of Nigel, particularly when he was in an airport, I think it was, coming in, it was just the level of harassment. And I think when you're so close to it, when you're so tired, when you're so up against it, and I went on the record on another show and sort of said, actually, he's the best political operator I have ever met. And I think that goes without any justification. You can see the way that he speaks, the way he holds a crowd. I've worked with a lot of people, but he had got to the end of his tether and he's human. And I made the point that actually, I think it would be good for him to have a break. And that probably didn't go down very well with the boss. But I stand by what I said. And now what I think is going to happen is that he is now very emboldened by this. And he made some quite interesting comments about Kent, Essex, the estuary. And I have been to all of these places. I spent the last year going around the country. So I've seen 30,000 people around the country. And it doesn't matter if I'm Wales and Scotland or wherever, York or Essex. The level of support just seems to be going up and up for Reform UK, and people coming up to me and saying, you know, you're our last hope.
7: But the polls don't show that.
17: The polls don't.
7: Reform were doing sort of early 30s, very well established.
17: 31 we were at.
7: Now about 24, 25.
17: Yeah.
7: Tories getting closer, Labour overtaking
17: them
7: in the polls.
17: You've got a slight burn and bounce, haven't you? But not by much, actually. And then you've got us, we've dropped down to what, 22, 23 or thereabouts, depending on the poll. But, you know, we were at the head of the polls for the last year. It's very difficult to stay there. And of course, the passage of time means that people are disaffected, people have moved all over the place. Look, the true test is any election, and we've just had one.
16: I mean, I think you admitted there that this whole exercise was incredibly cynical. It was designed to deflect from this parliamentary investigation. It hasn't answered that question about the £5 million. The only question it's answered is Nigel Farage popular in Clacton? Well, yes, he is. I mean,
17: we already knew that. But if you remember, lots of journalists were saying he's not popular in Clacton, he's never there, the electorate won't vote for him, and what we have shown is that's not true.
7: Do you think the attack on the press is the right strategy for Reform? I mean, they've actually accused the Sunday Times of being a Labour-supporting paper.
17: I'm not chairman.
7: Who gave very difficult time to Keir Starmer, has given Nigel Farage a very difficult time, but based on an actual fact that he has to answer.
17: So, look, I'm not chairman. I don't speak for Nigel. I'm not privy to any of this. I've stepped away for the moment. I've gone back into broadcasting. I am a journalist, so I like people, politicians, to treat journalists with respect and dignity and to answer their questions. We have different modus operandi, as you know.
7: David Bull, you've been an absolute treat to have on the show, if I may say so. It seems to me that you ate 3 shredded wheat this morning.
17: Well, that's right.
7: I don't know how many more media rounds you've got.
17: I've got a lot, actually.
7: But you're on fire. It wouldn't even surprise me if you went out clubbing.
17: No, I've got a 3-hour show on tour.
7: I'm with my columnists, Alice Denby from City AM and Cindy Yu from The Times. They were sitting listening to David Bull. Alice did ask him a question. David Bull, the former chairman of Reform UK, it's not quite clear what his position is with Reform UK. He says he sort of stepped away from the party, but obviously he's been intimately involved with it. Cindy, what did you think of his arguments in favour of the by-election, as it were.
19: Well, I thought in terms of how he said that Nigel Farage was very happy with the result, I can believe that. You know, Nigel Farage and the party are never happier than when they're on the campaign trail. And actually, arguably, the falling in the polls in the last few months is because they were kind of stagnating into a more of a normal political party route without, you know, kind of like great, except for the by-election in Makerfield, where they, Nigel Farage hid away because of these sleaze scandals. So I think I can imagine this is quite a boost for morale. At the same time, I thought David was wrong when he said that if the Parliamentary Commissioner, Investigations Commissioner, finds that Nigel Farage is guilty, there will not be a by-election. Because actually, all you need is 10% to trigger a recall petition. And Count Binfey's got 27% of the vote. Mm. So there probably will be another by-election if Nigel Farage is found guilty by that investigation. And that, I think, will be the laughingstock moment. You know, you're going back to the people again. And as uber fans of Nigel Farage, as the people of Clacton are, that's still a ludicrous thing for the scene to look at.
7: I mean, David Bull is clearly, obviously, a reform supporter. He's been intimately involved in the party, but he does have this benefit, as it were, of not now being a sort of party spokesman. And to a certain extent, Alice, I think he sort of hedged his bets. I mean, he basically said, I wouldn't have had the by-election. I would have waited for the Parliamentary Standards Commissioner. I wouldn't be attacking the press in the way that Farage is. But nevertheless, standing back, he said this was a triumph for Nigel Farage and onwards and upwards we go.
16: I don't know. I think he seemed to suggest that Nigel Farage was fraying at the edges. He seemed to suggest that he'd reached the end of his tether, that he's calling... What? Who's the uni party candidate? Count Binfey. I mean,
7: yes, that was the uni party candidate.
16: I think that what I found interesting about speaking to David was that it's clear that the Reform's greatest weakness is Nigel Farage. He's an impossible person. He falls out with everyone. He's fallen out with David. And he may be popular in Clacton, but if he's ever to kind of run a government, he's going to really struggle because he can't manage a team. He can't bring people together.
19: I think it's also the swing voters that he needs to bring on side, right? And we talked about the polls already, but, you know, spectacles like these by-elections, you know, they might be good for the people of Clacton, but if you're a wavering Tory / Reform voter, do you like this kind of stuff? You probably still put some stock by the rules, by investigations, by the need to donate, to declare £5 million worth of donations. And so all of that doesn't win them on side.
7: Yeah, absolutely. I think it's going to be very interesting. I mean, I still think that, you know, the battle is still on for really between Reform and the Conservatives, who owns the centre-right vote. It may well even be this by-election could start hares running in Downing Street about an early election, because while Reform's vote is beginning to fall a bit, and that I'm not being biased here, it's just an objective observation of the polls. The right is split and a Labour government could be re-elected on 30% of the vote. But it's not just Nigel Farage that is feeling the heat. We all are. See what I did there? Yesterday was the hottest day of the year. A fire spread through homes in the West Midlands. They were sort of very kind of worrying pictures to look at. A child and several firefighters were injured. And the heat is also suspected to be behind the train derailment in East Sussex. Two passengers were seriously injured. And the Times reports today that hospital patients have been having to endure temperatures of over 40 degrees Celsius. And I heard on breakfast this morning that the bus drivers may go on strike because their cabs are so hot. I mean, Cindy, this is the new normal.
19: I think it is. Not that every summer will be this hot, but I think every summer, or every year rather, will be unpredictable. Because bear in mind, earlier in the year, we also had a lot of months of really wet and cold weather, actually. And I think that is just one of the symptoms of climate change, isn't it? It's not that everything will get hot, full stop. It's everything gets more extreme either way. And that makes it very difficult for resilience planning. But I think it is clear that we are now, you know, we need to talk about things like air conditioning in critical locations like hospitals. Buses are absolutely awful unless you get one of those rare air-conditioned ones, and I cannot imagine what it's like for a bus driver. So we need to talk about that. We need to talk about maybe things like, you know, building more reservoirs. Ed, I know you're a big water defender of the industry, but I think we do need more reservoirs, full stop, right? We need to fix leaks, and surely you can't disagree with that. All of those things can't be put off. But it all comes out back to the where's the money going to come from? How are we going to do it in fast enough time?
7: Well, that's absolutely right, because there was a reservoir plan for my constituency called the Abingdon Reservoir. Apparently it's been rechristened the Whitehorse Reservoir. It's been planned for 30 years. I called for a public inquiry when I was the MP, and to my amazement, the public inquiry found against Thames Water. But I'm hearing the plans being revived, but in my head I'm thinking, That's all very well, but if it did get the go-ahead, it would still take another 15 years. And Cindy's point, Alice, is, you know, we need to take action now. What can we do?
16: Yeah, we do. We need to build climate resilience. We need to put much more air conditioning everywhere. I'm getting a consultation to have air conditioning in my house.
7: Are you? This is really, absolutely. This is quite interesting, because the other thing that drives me mad is why one can't, you know, where is the Carphone warehouse for climate change? Why can't you walk into a shop and say, you know, tell me about heat pumps, tell me about air conditioning?
16: So you have to go and find a business opportunity.
7: Yeah,
16: there,
7: I've been banging on about it for 3 years, alongside socks on the internet. But that's a whole other story. But who did you get to come and do your consultation?
16: Oh, I don't know, some company called Urban Cooling. Okay. I just Googled it. But yeah, look, well, what I actually found more interesting about reading the Times is that the Lib Dems have actually done something useful. It's them who have highlighted how hot our hospitals are. Mm. So wow, I mean, that's the real surprise, isn't it?
7: Absolutely. I mean, it is true that our public buildings are not kind of climate proofed. I mean, we've been waiting in hospitals now for decades to get to single sex wards. We still have mixed wards in some of our hospitals. But this is the point, isn't it, Alice, that, you know, the public sector is very slow on this.
16: Yeah, and we know how difficult it is to get anything built in Britain. We've seen the disaster of HS2. Again, Hammersmith Bridge. We don't have enough reservoirs. I think the real villain of the piece, as ever, is the planning system. Right? It's way too easy for vocal minorities of people to object to things. It's way too easy for like environmental bodies to say you need to build a bat tunnel. So we need to look at the whole thing. And to be credit to Andy Burnham and to Angela Rayner, they do seem to be looking at shaking up the planning system.
7: I mean, it's quite interesting, isn't it, Cindy? Some of the texts that we're getting in, like Anne says, it's good we never listen to any of those crazy tree-hugging, loony, veggie, vegan, green-leaning nutters. I mean, do you think the mood of the public has changed? Because I think if we'd had this discussion 2 or 3 years ago, there would have been a sort of balance of scepticism against things like wind farms and solar farms and so on. Do you think now politicians are weirdly, despite the sort of net zero policies of the government not being particularly helpful for energy prices, do you think that the politicians are in a better place to talk to the public about this?
19: Well, it depends on what you're talking about. I mean, I think air conditioning...
7: Yeah, what am I talking about? let me
19: offer you two options, Ed. If you're talking about air conditioning and whether or not the public are getting on side with it, I think definitely they are. But 5 years ago, we would never have needed air conditioning in this country. You would occasionally have, you know, a summer that was, you know, 28 degrees for a week, and that was delightful. But now, this summer has just been crazy. So, of course, we need air conditioning. Everyone can see and feel that. If you're talking about net zero, though, I think since the Conservative government has left the government, people have been turning against net zero, is this feeling I get, you know, including the Conservative Party itself under Kevin Bazenock. So I think, if anything, that is falling. But I kind of feel like that's a separate issue to the resilience issue. I think you can have fossil fuel-fueled resilience or renewable-fueled resilience, and you can also have fossil fuel-fueled non-resilience and, you know, renewables field non-resilience as well. So I think it's more of a grid. So I feel like they're two kind of separate questions, Ed.
16: I think you need fossil fuels and renewables at the same time, obviously. But I also think, look, it's very hot at the moment, but it'll start raining soon, it'll get cold, we'll forget all about this and think, God, remember that summer where we all went nuts because it was quite hot?
19: Yeah, but then bear in mind that 2022 was also extremely hot, and obviously
7: I've forgotten
19: the last...
7: That. Yeah.
16: Exactly. Well, so you just forget. It's just weather.
19: But it is going to happen more and more frequently. So I think let's try not to forget about it.
7: Right. We need to talk about university. Yesterday was A-level results day, including in the Vasey household. Lots of teenagers are now setting their sights on university. In the Times today, Fraser...
19: How many teenagers do you have, Ed?
7: One. Two. Until September. In the Times today, Fraser Nelson writes that Andy Burnham should publish the stats that show what graduates of different courses earn, so prospective students can make an informed decision on what to do. Now, apparently the government has gone to great expense to kind of link what you can earn from different degrees. And there are now statistics, I think it may be in Fraser's column or somewhere else in the Times, saying that some graduates end up being sort of 20 to 30% worse off because the combination of not earning, as it were, the graduate premium and having to pay back their student loan is a bad thing. We'll get on to Cindy and nightclubs in a moment. But Alice, I can imagine from your perspective, you're quite keen to sort of say, get real about university don't think it's the be-all and end-all.
16: Yeah, definitely. Fraser's absolutely right that there should be much more transparency about which courses are value for money, which courses are actually going to improve your earning prospects and deliver a return, and which are just going to rip you off and waste your time. I think the incentives for the whole system are all wrong. It's universities are incentivized to maximize the number of students they take in because they get the money straight from the government, and then the students themselves take on all the risk with these huge, enormous loans, very punitive interest rates. Many of this is a waste of time for the taxpayer because many students never end up paying the loans back. And I think the whole system needs to be shaken up. But I think you're also seeing that students are voting with their feet. Students recognise this. They're increasingly doing courses like maths and engineering that that they know will improve their job prospects, whereas I'm afraid that the liberal arts subjects are in decline, which is a shame to me as an art history graduate, but it's the sensible thing to do.
19: The optimistic thing from some parts of Silicon Valley is that what I've seen some tech tycoons say is that actually they're looking for humanities students to use AI better, to be able to prompt AI better, to be able to have the critical thinking when AI spits back some answer to you. So maybe there is still hope for humanities students.
16: Still hope students. For art historians. Excellent.
19: maybe not art historians.
7: Well, the Times forced several of its leading stars and writers to write about their university days, and one was Cindy Yu, and she talked about her dislike of clubbing.
19: Yeah, it was a really hard question, actually, because the question was, what did you learn at university outside of your course? And to be honest, I don't know if I learned that much. I really had to kind of rack my brain for this. But I learned, my greater point about the clubbing thing is that I learned just because something is popular doesn't mean you have to like it yourself. And that was the clubbing thing. Basically, everyone I knew were going clubbing. There was enough clubs for every single night of the week at my university.
7: You ran with a fast crowd.
19: No, I mean, obviously the peer pressure of it as well, starting from Freshers Week, you kind of have to go and give it a go. But then I just realised I was kind of spending time in the smoking area, even though I don't smoke, just because I could at least hear people and talk to them. And then by about second year and third year, I just didn't really go that often anymore. That was liberating.
7: What did you do then?
19: We did all sorts of stuff. We went go-karting, we did paintballing, we went to wine society, we like bought lots of cheeses from Tesco to get drunk. We went to the cinema, obviously, and yeah, just kind of lots of different stuff, all those things. And the friends that I made doing those kind of things are still my closest friends from uni today, just because you can actually talk to them and get to know them instead of just rubbing up against them because you're sweaty and, oh, it's all so stressful.
16: I'm worried this is going to become quite an obnoxious conversation because I think we all three went to the same university.
7: Which one was that?
16: It was Oxford, wasn't it?
19: Oh, God.
16: Apologies to Times Radio.
7: I tell you, the texts are going to start pouring in.
16: And, of course, people who went to Oxford famously never like admitting it or talking about it or boasting about it. No, look, it is a hard question. What did you learn outside of university? I think that doing the extracurricular things is really important. So I met my husband at university. I got involved
7: in... That was an extracurricular thing.
16: Yeah, that was extracurricular, yeah. I got involved in the student newspaper. I did lots of theatre. And I think all of those things have really contributed to my career now, obviously being doing journalism and doing broadcasting. So that was really helpful. So I think get involved in the extracurricular because university has a lot to offer, but also make sure you work hard at your degree. I really wished I'd worked harder because if you get a first at university, you know, nobody can ever touch you again. Nobody can ever say you're thick.
19: Oh, Alice, you shouldn't believe them anyway.
16: So that would be my advice.
19: Did you club?
7: No. I did it's obvious what I did.
19: What did you do?
7: Oh, come on.
16: Well, you hung around with fellow Tories. And, yeah. Did you do the union?
19: Well, yeah, the Bullingdon Club.
7: I did the Oxford Union. I was the librarian. I lost the presidency by a large margin of votes to the Earl of Elgin's second son.
16: Oh, God. I didn't do any of that.
19: I'm really waving a red flag at listeners. Checks in.
7: And I joined the Oxford University Conservative Association.
16: I was not a Tory at university. Don't be a Tory at university.
19: Unfortunately, I also joined the Oxford Union Conservative Association only because it was by far the most value for money way to get port.
7: Yes, so I was a member of ALCA, which frankly David Cameron and Michael Gove were not, but they went on to have much more successful political careers. Now, let's talk about what actually happened to you both after university. You got brilliant jobs. I mean, Alice, you're the features editor of the City AM. Cindy, you're a top columnist at the world's greatest newspaper. But Durham University has worked out that men become more stressed if their female partner earns more than them. How are the men in your life coping with your success? Cindy, let's start with you.
19: Well, that's only happened for 1 year of my life with my partner, and where I earned more than him. And it was not a happy year for him, but I don't want to out him.
7: Because of you or because he was earning nothing?
19: I don't think it was because of me, but I think it was because I was then kind of splashing money in a way he didn't feel capable of doing. And so that was quite stressful. But I think a joint account probably solves a lot of things. So, we're not sensitive about that anymore.
7: I mean, Alice, I would be absolutely ecstatic if my wife earned 10 times more than I would. I'm very happy to retire. I'm very happy to get the old, wet cloth and run it over the kitchen counter. Cindy, you and Alice Denby, thank you for being such brilliant columnists.
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13: Good morning. This is Mark Tyler with the Times Radio News. Former Cambridge professor Jason Arde has been found dead at an address in southwest London days after resigning from the university. He was its youngest ever black professor. The 41-year-old stepped down following allegations of plagiarism and scrutiny of other claims about his achievements. Police say his death's being treated as unexpected but isn't believed to be suspicious. A temporary ban on disposable barbecues has come into force across Britain as the government steps up its response to a growing number of wildfires. Millions of people in England and Wales have received an emergency alert on their phones, urging them to avoid activities that could spark a fire. There have already been more wildfires this year than in the whole of 2025. 19 homes were destroyed by one blaze in Stourbridge in the West Midlands. Dr. Kerrin Little from the University of Birmingham explains the conditions that can cause flames to spread.
20: We talk about the 30-30-30 rule. So over 30 degree temperatures, under 30% relative humidity and over 30 kilometre per hour wind speeds.
13: Network Rail says it wants to reassure passengers that Britain's network ranks amongst the safest in the world. It follows two derailments in under 24 hours. No significant injuries have been reported after two carriages were involved in an incident near Wickford's in Essex yesterday. Two people are still in hospital after Thursday's crash close to Lewes Station in East Sussex. 7 years after the death of PC Andrew Harper, a petition to stop his killers being released early from prison has collected more than 1 million signatures. Two men jailed for manslaughter may be eligible for release as part of efforts to ease prison overcrowding in England and Wales. All the latest sport now with Charlie Pritchard.
0: Liverpool's owners have agreed to sell around a third of the club to a consortium featuring Jeff Bezos, led by Amit Bhatia. Fenway Sports Group sold the stake for around £1.65 billion. Bhatia now becomes the vice chair, but Bezos will not be joining the board. Liverpool have been owned by FSG since 2010, and they remain in overall control. Now, Britain's Keely Hodgkinson got a silver in the 800 metres at the European Athletics Championships in Birmingham. She was pipped by Swiss rival Audrey Vero, who won in a time of 1 minute 54 and 81 seconds. Elsewhere, Tottenham captain Christian Romero has posted a farewell to Spurs fans ahead of his move to Atletico Madrid. The £34 million transfer has not been officially announced, but the Argentina international says it's goodbye after five seasons. And Pakistan skipper Babar Azam has suffered a hand injury ahead of next week's first test with England at Headingley. Babar was forced to retire after being hit during a practice match. He's out for the rest of that contest, but is expected to train in Leeds on Monday.
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22: Hello and welcome to Frontline with me, Kate Jabot. And today we are joined from Ukraine by Dymko Dzhuktenko. Dymko is a soldier in Ukraine's army and the founder of a charity called Zygospor, which finds funding for technology to defend Ukraine. Welcome to Frontline. It's not your first time, but it's the first time I get to speak to you, Dymko. I'm delighted to meet you.
23: As well as I am delighted to meet you, Kate, and speak to all of the distinguished audience that we have today. A pleasure to be here.
22: Yeah, and among the many things that you have done so far in your career, you've worked as a Ukrainian drone operator for drone units. And I was interested in something that you've brought to our attention, which is a recent exercise involving Ukraine and the US, in which US troops were completely annihilated by Ukrainian drone operators. Is that correct? It was in Germany. Can you tell us a bit more?
23: Yeah, definitely. I think having that kind of a first-hand experience of being a drone pilot myself, it helps me understand those realities of the modern battlefield, and especially here in the regiment of doing the lessons learned here. I definitely feel that the world isn't learning fast enough, because through what we see at the battlefield, the warfare has changed so much, like drastically, and you wouldn't be able to fight with pre-2022 tactics in 2026. And that is a big problem for all of the European armies, not only the Americans, who are actually trying to learn. There are a lot of countries who are not even trying to learn. So just to give you a bit of the context, so what happened is that we had quite recently joint exercises with the Americans. They had like a brigade-sized formation training with the other part of the American army. And that other part, the blue team defenders, they were reinforced by Ukraine's brigade 412th brigade Nemesis. It's basically unmanned systems brigade, completely a drone force, which is dominating Ukraine's battlefield. And what has happened is that through the course of 2 weeks, Ukrainian defenders together with American defenders, they were basically annihilating all of the offensive capabilities of the attacking side of the Team Red. And mostly that was enabled through the drone warfare, through the reconnaissance drones. So you can get a clear picture on the target, and then the FPV type of one-way kamikaze type of drones, small ones, and bomber type of drones. Obviously, no live munition or anything like this, but in those exercises, that is not the first time that Ukrainian pilots, that they bring tons of changes to the battlefield and change the wargaming mathematics in there. And that's not the first type of exercise like this running. We quite recently had 2025 very indicative exercise, Operation Hedgehog, in May 2025, with almost 15,000 joint NATO armies forces involved against Ukrainian forces, specifically in the training, and also in Sweden this year. Same. So the concept is the same. You have Ukrainian drone experience, you incorporate that into the joint exercise, and all of the European or NATO or American armies, they get simply destroyed. And in this specific case, just let me go on this as well. So in this specific case, the Americans, as in all of the other exercises that has happened, they just respawned the vehicles that were destroyed. But in real life, nobody gets to respawn after you get killed, you know?
22: So as I understand correctly, then, if I do, is what Ukraine was able to demonstrate in these exercises that using its drone capability, it was extremely successful in defense.
23: Absolutely. And not only in defense, because after they did the defensive aspect, all four aspect, they also switched into the offensive operation. So they changed teams basically. And within the offensive operations, they shown that the drone warfare is actually super good fit for any offensive operations, because you can find your enemies quicker. You could eliminate the surprise effect. So because of the transparency of the battlefield brought by the ISR drones, and you can destroy them at distance. So you don't need that kind of a close contact. So basically changes everything.
22: What was it about those that were trying to advance, to attack in this exercise that they were lacking? What were the holes in their experience, their knowledge, their capability?
23: So first, no old concept of battlefield formations work anymore. In Ukraine, just an example of Ukraine's battlefield is that we do not really see mechanized assaults anymore at the battlefield. We don't see tanks or anything like this. We mostly see small infantry groups. So actually, this is something that works here in Ukraine under extreme drone warfare. But in those specific exercises, the lack of electronic warfare, the modern electronic warfare, the complete lack of concealment, because in Ukraine, let's say, at the distance of 50 kilometers from the fighting line, we see everything that happens there. So there is no way that you could inflict a surprise effect on us. And the same will be represented in those exercises as well. So you need to conceal much, much harder.
22: And what's really interesting, I suppose, though, in these exercises, it was a controlled environment to a certain extent. And the opposing force, the adversary, was not Russia. It was the US, who would not have the same experience on the battlefield that Russia has gained. How does Russia compare in real life in the war in Ukraine right now in that kind of context?
23: I'd suggest that Ukraine and Russia, so having Ukraine at those exercises is very representative, because Ukraine and Russia, we have grown out of the same warfighting university here at the battlefield in Ukraine, I'd suggest. And I think if the whole purpose of NATO is to defend against Russia, it is good to have those training exercises against Ukrainian forces. But Russia is far superior than any European army or any NATO army in terms of the warfighting tactics, strategy, and technology as well. So they would basically, if they were not so caught up in Ukraine, they would be able to overrun European continent at least.
22: So in this exercise, you had Ukrainian forces integrated into the defending side and the attacking side. Is that right?
23: Yeah. So they changed sides.
22: Okay. So the experience basically was widely spread for the whole exercise. That's really, really interesting. And you were, I know a little bit about yourself, but perhaps our audience doesn't. Perhaps you could just give us a little bit of a snapshot of who you are, what your experience is, and how your life has changed since 2022.
23: Yeah, definitely. That would be my pleasure to share the story. Right now, at this stage, I do the lessons learned analysis in 413th Unmanned Systems Regiment here in Ukraine, in the Ukraine's armed forces.
22: So war lessons.
23: Yeah, basically war lessons that we use here in the regiment, but also that we give to our allies and partners that help us out so much in this war to defend our homes. Before joining the armed forces in 2024, I was running this big NGO in Ukraine, Zygaspo. Is basically a very fun name for an NGO, because I named that after my dog, Zyga. And we have been crowdfunding money to get all of the technological stuff into Ukraine's army from all around the world. So we have got like people from the UK, US, Germany, Australia, contributing with their 20 quid, to help out Ukrainian soldiers to get the drones that they need to delete Russian idiots out of our lands. Basically before that, before 2022, I was a software engineer traveling around the world, digital nomad. And part of that is explaining why I can speak English so well, because I was exposed to those international environments since I was a teenager. And life changed pretty much. And all in all, from the philosophical side, I think all of those challenges, unique kind of challenges, they hardened the character and built the character of Ukraine's, this new Ukraine's generation. And I think this is something that will stay with us for a very long period of time.
22: And what kind of active service have you seen during the war?
23: I have been deployed as a drone pilot in Donetsk Oblast. I've been flying the reconnaissance drones to find both Russian idiots, their artillery pieces, their command posts, and so on. And working extensively with the strike groups that we have in Ukraine's army, whether that would be the HIMARS groups, they were able on a bigger distance to hit those high-value targets, but also to... We used a lot of Ukraine's produced strike drones to not at such velocity to hit those high value targets, but still we've been quite successful in that. And then since 2026, since the beginning of this year, I have transitioned into the lessons learned to capture all of those war lessons and share that within

0: without divulging any secrets? I mean, how was that on a daily basis, and what were the kind of challenges you faced?
1: I would say in my specific role, it wasn't as hard as for many other people in active combat roles. Normally, drone piloting roles are considered more or less much safer than the infantry roles. And basically, the job, as you get into the position, it's like an underground bunker or anything like this. Not a lot of them, but still. Then you have your big drone out. I was a pilot, so my job was to launch it together with my brothers in arms, and then to pilot it from a computer in that underground bunker. And you have another guy who is solely working the camera. He has like more of a like a detective type of a job, so he looks at the different clues. You have those traces on the road, or you have some traces of life in that kind of a little tree line. And based on the intel that we get beforehand, based on the clues that we find at the battlefield, we suggest battlefield decisions to the higher-up command, whether to target that specific building with an artillery strike or with an aviation strike or with a HIMARS strike or drone strike or anything like this. And you would do this both day and night. Basically, find Russian idiots, you know, and make sure that you destroy it. It's a big, big grind. And through that kind of a period of service, I have seen so much of the needless loss of life, actually, because each and every day at a specific time, even we would be seeing Russian soldiers either just going in like small infantry groups from like 20 kilometers from the battlefield to the fighting line, and they would be mostly be destroyed by FPV strikes, artillery, and so on each and every day. And each and every day we were observing like at least 20 something Russian soldiers killed by Ukraine's forces in that very, very limited part of the battlefield. So by extrapolating, I was able to figure out that actually the battlefield losses that Russia takes, they are extremely significant. They are stupidly big, extreme. And what kind of baffled me the most is that Russians are not stopping. So they see that kind of a huge loss of life each and every day, but they are not stopping. They send new guys, new infantry groups, and they face the same fate.
0: Are you able to tell me about perhaps what you may remember as one of your most successful kind of engagements or operations?
1: I think from what I like the most is the drone strike, is the artillery strike with the HIMARS that on the drone flying group, Russian drone group that we found in one of the cities in Donetsk Oblast, fighting near Dobropilla direction. It was super nice to find fellow colleagues from the other side, because we know what kind of damage that they can cause to our forces, specifically if they are experts. Right now, Russia has a lot of drone experts in their ranks, and I think we were successful in preventing them from making their lives into 2026.
0: So what happened exactly?
1: We found clues that there are some remnants of drones near their location. They were not very careful with that. And we have investigated that for a longer period of time. Then in a matter of like 20 minutes, we have seen a guy going out of this half-destroyed building. And he was placing a drone near the building. And then the drone takes off. And then he runs back into the office, as we call it. And obviously we go and talk to the HIMARS groups. Hey guys, can you work this target? It's a very juicy target. We need those drone operators destroyed. And in a matter of like 30 minutes, they were gone. And it was especially great to hear that HIMARS missile flying right over our heads and then landing into the screen that you have. So basically, because they were maybe 5-7 kilometers behind us, launched that missile, and then we see it in a matter of 2 minutes arriving right at the spot.
0: So at this point, with the lack of interceptor missiles that Ukraine is experiencing,

0: kind of options does it have, though, to defend its defense industrial production, to defend its energy infrastructure in the absence? Is it literally just sitting there waiting to be hit, or is there anything that can be done?
1: A lot of things could be done, and a lot of things are happening at this stage. So first, some of the targets we are able to actually intercept with the less advanced air defense technologies. A lot of targets, such as normal speed Garand 2 drones, we are able to intercept no problem with the interceptor drones that we have created. Other than that, we are running asymmetric operations to destroy the ballistic missile launchers. Some of them are very deep in Russia, so there is very little chance for us to achieve that, but that's what the asymmetry is for. And maybe the spider web operation will see its version 2.0 at some stage. But definitely, I think we're making progress in that. But it's not looking very prominent at this stage.
0: I mean, the repeated question that people are asking is, what can Ukraine produce or acquire that would do the job, if not identical, but similar to that of the Patriot interceptor? The Franco-Italian long-range air defense system, SAMP-T, has often been mentioned, as has the Freya program. You seem to think that something might be available imminently. Is that true?
1: Imminently, not so much. There is some kind of a curve to it. And I think we will try as good as we can to make that happen before the winter campaign, because Russia is accumulating a lot of ballistic missiles. Let's say solely the Iskander missiles, they are able to produce around 60 of them a month. And it says definitely to us that they are not using 60 a month on Ukraine right now. So, which means that they are stockpiling for their winter campaign. And also, it would always be a question of money. So, let's say with interceptor projects such as Freya, they are somewhat in final testing, and we really hope that this winter they would be able to show what has been achieved. But it's not to the same extent that, let's say, the Patriot missiles would do the job, because those are reliable and you know what to expect. But these are the experimental projects, and Ukraine has to innovate and experiment at the battlefield. So it's a live feedback loop, basically. And also, I wouldn't even count on SAMP-T, NG, etc. For Ukraine deployment, that it would be able to withstand such amount of threats, because the production numbers are solely just the production numbers itself. They are not there. And it wouldn't be possible to defend Ukraine only with that. It's just the combined solution of the different air defense systems, both domestically produced and produced in Europe and produced in the United States, but also the offensive capabilities of taking out the ballistic missile launchers deep in Russia.
0: And on the production capabilities more broadly, how important a part do you think the industry does play in winning the war? Is it perhaps the reality that armed forces alone can't win, but factories, energy resilience, supply trains, delivery speed can certainly help?
1: Definitely agree with you on this aspect. And I think that the production is actually key here in Ukraine. We have we are fighting like an industrial scale of the war fighting here. So we are looking at approximately almost 10 million drones built in Ukraine to delete Russian soldiers. So, and the processes that we use, they are literally like the factory processes, like the lean and so on, you know. And I think the biggest bottleneck on Ukraine's side is the funding. So we are severely underfunded. Russia spends much more money on its war effort than we can afford ourselves. And even the support, enormous support from European countries and from the UK, it is not enough to fight alone against such a strong enemy. And obviously, with more funds, we'd be able to build more tools to defend ourselves with and to launch offensive operations. So I'd say it's the manufacturing capabilities could be boosted with the right amount of money influx. Good example is the Danish model. In that case, where basically foreign governments finance the production and procurement of Ukrainian-made tools in Ukraine specifically. And even the danger of having the production facilities blown up, it's not as significant, because what we have seen in many manufacturers that they have decentralized and distributed their production capabilities all around the country to the extent that they are like at one location during the month, they only produce like 1,000 drones, which is nothing. In our scale, it's nothing.
0: Just finally, Dimko, criticism has often been leveled at NATO and its European, particularly Western European allies, of being complacent in the face of the threat posed by Russia and other authoritarian states. Were you the same? And if so, what can we all learn from you and your experience?
1: I definitely was the same when I was a kid. But since 2014, all of the illusions, they have shattered, and all of the sympathy towards Russia, once they occupied Crimea, occupied the east of Ukraine, Donetsk and Luhansk, with their regular forces, with their FSB operatives and so on. Literally no illusions left since then, and after they have killed so many of our patriots and compatriots. I would suggest that Europe is right now in a unique position to learn from Ukraine's lessons, both the hybrid warfare that Russia has posed upon us and the kinetic warfare lessons without paying the heavy price. So Ukraine has learned all of that by paying with our own blood, with the best of our generation to defend our country. And I would really hope that our European partners would actually take that quite seriously and urgently to learn and to be as strong as they could possibly be. Because actually, for me as a Ukrainian, it's in my best interest so that our European allies are at least as strong as we are. Because in the world of global instability in terms of the security, I think it is critical to be as strong as you can possibly be. And if anything happens, anything more major than Ukraine-Russia war, I think that we will be on the same side with our European allies. And I would want them to be at least as strong as we are, so we could defend our European continent against the barbarians of the axis of evil.
0: Dimko, thank you so much for spending time with us. It's been a privilege talking to you.
1: The privilege is all mine. Take care and stay frosty.
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9: 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It's 6 o'clock. 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
10: This morning, the headlines. Jason Ardé, the former Cambridge University professor, was found dead in London late yesterday. His family say they are in shock to have lost this amazing father, partner, brother, uncle and son. And Andy Burnham has asked the public to take the national fire alert seriously, saying it was triggered at the request of firefighters.
9: Ahead, how was the government able to send that alert to all of our phones, and was this a justifiable use of it? We'll look at some of the technology behind it too. And should Labour stand aside in any potential future Clacton by-election?
10: It's Saturday the 15th of August.
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9: First with the news, here's Amante Falkenstein.
12: Good morning. Former Cambridge professor Jason Ardé has been found dead at the age of 41. He resigned from the university last week after allegations of plagiarism, saying intense scrutiny and personal attacks had taken a toll. Police say his death's being treated as unexpected, but isn't believed to be suspicious. Ardé became Cambridge's youngest black professor in 2023. Speaking shortly after he was appointed, he described the difficulties he faced growing up.
13: I was diagnosed with autism spectrum disorder when I was three. So a hybrid of autism, Asperger's syndrome and global development delay. And I guess it's been well kind of publicised now, but I didn't learn to speak until I was 11 and I didn't learn to read and write until I was 18.
12: Andy Burnham says the emergency alert sent to millions of phones last night, warning people of the dangers of wildfires, should be taken seriously. The Prime Minister says the message was triggered at the request of firefighters. He's announced a temporary ban on disposable barbecues and called in the military to respond to the blazes. It's after the outbreak of several major fires, including one in Stourbridge, where 19 homes have been destroyed. Dr. Karen Little from the University of Birmingham explains the conditions that can cause flames to spread.
14: We talk about the 30-30-30 rule, so over 30 degree temperatures, under 30% relative humidity, and over 30 kilometre per hour wind speeds.
12: Meanwhile, there's criticism of the phone alert causing panic and distress in Wales. The message was initially sent out in Welsh there without an English translation. A powerful 7.7 magnitude earthquake struck the region of Flores in Indonesia, causing buildings and homes to collapse. At least two people have been killed and two others injured, with patients evacuated from hospitals. Several aftershocks have been reported. Network Rail's moved to reassure passengers that Britain's railways remain among the safest in the world. It's after two train derailments in less than 24 hours in Essex and East Sussex. A potential air disaster has been avoided in the US after two American Airlines planes were mistakenly given the same flight number, with one coming into land and one departing close together in Arizona. An aviation safety expert thinks it's likely someone inside the airline's dispatch centre failed to catch both planes would be in the air at the same time. And Donald Trump's dismissed concerns about conditions on a US Navy aircraft carrier. There have been reports of a lack of basic supplies, water contamination, plumbing issues, mental health problems and deck safety. It's been at sea since November 2025, and when asked if it was an excessive amount of time for a deployment, the US president said it was not nearly long enough. For a news bulletin when you want it, search for the Times Radio News Briefing on the Times Radio app.
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10: Good morning, Times Radio Breakfast today in the company of Callum McDonald and me, Rosie Wright. As you've heard in the news, Jason Ardé, the former Cambridge professor at the centre of the plagiarism row, has been found dead. There's no way of looking at this story without acknowledging the tragedy here. Having been hired as the university's youngest black professor, age 37, it was a powerful, compelling story. A man who appeared to have overcome great personal adversity to become a senior figure at one of the world's most prestigious institutions. Well, as you know, Ade resigned early this month after his backstory came under scrutiny. There were allegations of professional misconduct and accusations that he'd exaggerated his personal achievements. He spoke to The Times after the allegations became public and said, "I think the cruelty I've experienced and the positioning of me as this kind of liar and fantasist is totally unacceptable." We'll have more on this story across the morning.
9: Also this morning, the Prime Minister has described Britain as a tinderbox. The army have now been deployed to help fight wildfires. Disposable barbecues have been banned. And Andy Burnham is buying European-style firefighting aircraft. We'll look at why two trains in 2 days have been derailed, and we'll look at how the drought will impact food production.
10: And sound the sirens. In England and Wales, the emergency alert went off on all of our smartphones in restaurants, trains, homes, supermarkets, wherever you were with your phone, to let us know there's a very high risk of wildfires nationally and to not light disposable barbecues or fireworks. The emergency alert is a UK government system that provides warning and advice in a life-threatening emergency. Do we think this hit the threshold? Was the alarm helpful or heavy-handed?
9: I'm keen for your thoughts on this. I think there's an argument to suggest that this is the most effective way of getting this information in the face of millions of people. Because you could do everything else. You can do a sit-down interview, you can do TikTok clips till you're blue in the face. But this is the only thing that will actually reach the eyeballs of as many people as you need it to.
10: And the ears, because of course the alarm is quite loud.
9: It's very loud.
10: It's quite loud as well. You've got to be very careful though, because if you pull that trigger too many times, I suspect some people may disable it. It is actually fairly straightforward on your phone if you want to disable the alarm. I was on the tube and people were alarmed.
9: Yes, I can imagine. you can get in touch with us on all the stories we were talking about. Something else on breakfast this morning, actually. Fewer opportunities for the Saturday job in shops, at checkouts, at restaurants. I don't know, what was your Saturday job? If you've got fond memories of it, can you trace a line from that, your Saturday job, to what you do now and how it might be influencing your work life now? You can text us 87222, start your message with the word Times, or you can WhatsApp us. The number there is 0333 003 2353.
10: It's 7 minutes past six. We'll start with more details about Jason Ardo, the former Cambridge University professor at the centre of that plagiarism row. He was found dead in London yesterday in South London. He was just 41 years old. In a statement issued by his publisher, Simon & Schuster UK, Ardo's family said, "Jason was subjected to a campaign of sustained abuse for more than 3 years since he accepted the role of professor at Cambridge University by those who would leave no stone unturned in their quest to undermine him."
9: The news broke last night at around 8 o'clock. Times Radio newsreader Mark Tyler reported the details from the police.
16: It was confirmed in a statement by the Metropolitan Police tonight. A spokesman for the force said that officers were called by the London Ambulance Service middle of the afternoon following a report that a man had been found unresponsive inside a property in Southwest 8 in London. Sadly, a 41-year-old man was pronounced dead at the scene. His next of kin have been informed and are being supported by officers. At this time, they say his death is being treated as unexpected, but is not believed to be suspicious. The case is being investigated by officers from the Met Central South Command Unit, and a file will now be prepared to go to the coroner.
10: Jason Ardo resigned from Cambridge University last week. In an open resignation letter, Ardo said that the years since my appointment have been marked by an unrelenting level of public scrutiny and personal attack. While criticism is an inevitable part of academic life, what I have experienced has gone far beyond scholarly disagreement. Well, the psychotherapist and broadcaster Lucy Beresford spoke to Times Radio about his death last night.
17: So there were so many ways in which this story went on for a long time. It's the summer, you know, there aren't very many other stories dominating the news. And what we gradually began to see was all of these stories disintegrating. So on one level, that's a news story. But from a human level, if you're somebody who has had to create narratives about your life in order to rise up through adversity or to cope with maybe emotional issues that you're dealing with. When those things are either challenged or maybe actually attacked or unpicked, you're not left with the ego strength to be able to survive that, really. It will feel like a total fragmentation of your identity, of your personality. And one can certainly construct a theory that suggests that being in the middle of a media storm for so long, when you were already potentially a very fragile person who has needed to create an awful lot of noise and stories about yourself that show you in this incredible light of running marathons and raising money for charity and working for charities overseas that claim they never send people overseas. This is potentially someone who was already very fragile before the media and social media scrutiny became too much to bear.
9: Well, Kehinde Andrews is an academic and author specialising in black studies and was a friend of Jason Ardaghan. He gave this reaction to Sky News.
18: I never knew Jason Ardaghan that well, but he came to me a year ago because this has been going on for him for 3.5 years. As soon as he became professor at Cambridge, there were those people who didn't believe that there should be a black person in that role and spent tight hours, and he had to deal with investigations and freedom of information requests and these plagiarism allegations. And he actually sent me his PhD a year ago to look at. And just like Liverpool John Moores, I said, there's some dodgy scholarship here, but it's not plagiarism, and this is clearly a PhD that should stand. And that really should have been this idea that he's a fake, he's a fraud, he's not really a professor. It's entirely concocted and nonsense. He was a professor before he went to Cambridge. He had the credentials. And unfortunately, not just the right-wing news, as your previous guest said, all the newspapers came in and said, look, this is some fantasy. This is some guy who shouldn't be there. This is all about DEI. And it's just made his life unbearable. And that's why he stood down. And unfortunately, it seems like that might be why we had this tragic conclusion.
9: That is Kehinde Andrews, who's a friend of Jason Ardaghan.
10: Cambridge launched an investigation into his appointment and tenure after they received information about his qualifications and his honorary appointments. There is a quote here from Professor Deborah Prentice, the Cambridge Vice Chancellor. She said she was desperately saddened by his death, adding, "Our heartfelt sympathies go to Jason Ardaghan's family and friends at this incredibly difficult time."
9: The Times obituary on Jason Ardaghan is well worth reading this morning because this story intensified over the last couple of weeks, despite years actually of scrutiny in the sort of world of academia. It's earlier this year that it really became sort of public knowledge, I suppose, the questions around Jason Ardaghan's academic career and then some of his achievements that he had spoken of out with academia as well, beyond his appointment to Cambridge University as a result of the scrutiny on his academic record. Other parts of his life then faced scrutiny as well, given the questions around the integrity of his claims in academia and elsewhere. And it's something the Times obituary captures for you, how the reporting unfolded over the last few weeks as well as you would expect details about his own life and upbringing, his family, etc. It's all in there for you in the Times obituary on Jason Ardaghan, and we will reflect more on it throughout the programme.
10: It's 12 minutes past six. Now, at 1 minute past seven last night, or maybe a few minutes after, depending on how much signal your phone had, if you live in England or Wales, you'd have heard this. It was a government-issued severe alert to mobile phones to warn of very high risk of wildfires and to tell people not to take any activity which could start a fire, like using a disposable barbecue, fire pit, garden incinerator or fireworks. The message was the largest scale use so far of the UK emergency alert system. Here's the tech journalist Will Guyatt. Will, good morning.
19: Yeah, good morning to you.
10: I think we can say the system works.
19: Oh, it certainly does. I was in a supermarket, the nearest supermarket to RAF Fairford, in fact, and I worried what on earth was happening and was just about to dive under the baked beans until I realised it was, a wildfire warning. So it was well heard. I think in the supermarket I was in, I would say at least 50% of phones went simultaneously, and that has to be a success for the service. So from a technical perspective, it works well. There are some examples already, though, of this going out in Welsh 5 minutes before anybody in Wales who didn't speak Welsh received it.
10: Yes.
19: And there's also some suggestions from various people, including myself at various points, that this might actually be an overreach of what it was initially intended to do. Now, don't get me wrong, I am very pro warnings to the country. But when you take a message which is generalized to certain areas where these fires have been and send it to everybody, as you said in your opener, there's only so many times you can do that before people turn this sort of stuff off or think that the government is crying wolf. Now, I'm not necessarily saying that's what's happened this time, but there is a risk that the more times you use this, the more times people are going to go, was that really needed for this particular warning?
10: Yes, I heard someone say in the middle of August telling me not to light a disposable barbecue on what looks like the Sahara in my park. It maybe was common sense, but there was obviously, and we're going to debate sort of exactly why they use it. It was at the request of firefighters because of obviously the exacerbating hot weather in the last 2 or 3 days in the wildfires we've seen that's damaged homes, raised some to the floor, I think has probably moved that bar. But we'll debate that a little bit later. Will, some things didn't seem to work that well. So Mark, just from my own experience, mine went off twice within about 20 minutes gap. People's did seem to be going off at slightly different times. What would be the sort of marker of success if everyone got the message within the same half an hour?
19: Yeah, I think that would be deemed a success. I've received the message on being a tech journalist. I've got various different phones and SIM cards in the house and various devices. At one point, I got it at 1:15 this morning, which wasn't necessarily what I wanted at that point. I thought,
10: oh, no.
19: What is there another warning for this, or what else has happened? But I think from the perspective of a service that manages to send a message to everybody in or as close to everybody as you can, that is the way to do it these days. We don't have sirens, we don't have warnings in any other way, so this is not perfect by any way, shape or means. But if you can get it in front of, you know, multiple millions of people, and it's certainly the topic of conversation for absolutely everybody. My family, we own a campsite here in Wiltshire, and obviously there's been an awful lot of talk about what to do now to keep the campsite safe. So from the government's perspective, I'm sure it's done what it's meant to do, but you can't do this, you can't pull this lever too many times.
10: Yeah, I mean, I think what was really interesting is when the wildfires were really at their peak in France, residents were getting text messages and notifications on their phone from the government to say you need to evacuate. So that we know the sort of system can work, and very targeted as well. Well, there have been, this is the most widespread use of the alert since we had that sort of nationwide test back in September of last year. When are the other scenarios, and how targeted can it be to a specific area to say, oh, you might have, you know, very high winds in Sicily and Cornwall, for example?
19: Well, I was at a Christmas Carol concert last year in the centre of Bristol, and this went off there to warn of high winds in the Severn Channel. In the River Severn, and I was nowhere near the River Severn. So arguably, you could probably have got more refined on that particular area. But even if it was a case of getting that sort of sector of the sort of southwest and the west country, I guess it worked from that perspective. But you're not going to hone in on an exact town or an exact postcode. It's just simply not going to work like that. It's not designed to be that refined. But you can sort of localize to an extent, so they can sort of separate the country into various regions. And that was one of the most interesting things about this yesterday, was that it turned up 5 minutes earlier than anywhere else in Wales in Welsh. And that was before anybody else in the UK received it. So somebody had clearly pressed the button early to send the Welsh language version in Wales.
10: We were talking here. If you have the Times Radio app or the Times newspaper downloaded on your phone, we've got the ability to send a push notification, and the editors were saying, gosh, you feel quite nervous before you send it out, you know, is it the right notification? Are there any spelling mistakes in it? You must feel pretty nervous before you send an alert to everybody's phone in the United Kingdom,
19: You must do, but also other news services are increasingly being criticised for overusing those push notifications. The number of times I've been told that a celebrity has hurt their foot or something like that through some of the breaking news apps, you actually start turning these notifications off. And I saw a growing number of people last night saying, that's it, I've had enough of the government, I'm turning these notices off. And that is exactly what you don't want to happen.
10: Yes, because you can disable it, can't you, on your phone?
19: You can. You can go into it, turn off emergency alerts. Now, if you're somebody who's, you know, got a reason to do that in a coercive control relationship or a hidden mobile phone or something for right justification, you might want to do that. But the rest of us getting irate and thinking the government is overstretching, it's 10 seconds of our life typically, unless you get it four or five times like I did at 1:15 in the morning. But
10: that does sound bad.
19: It's still a useful thing to have on your device.
10: Okay. Well, thank you very much, Will Gart, the tech journalist, giving us some more detail. So many of your messages already coming in. Poor Andy says, my warning went off 9 times, which is bad. Sally says, I was parking my car when the warning light came through. It frightened the bejesus out of me. I thought I was about to hit something and jam the brakes on. Well, that is dangerous.
9: I think this is a good use of the emergency alert. I just think this is something people pay attention to. Although I did enjoy lots of the reactions on Twitter. Somebody said, oh, I really got scared when that alarm went off. I thought we were getting another U2 album. And somebody else said, I was so scared when the alarm went off, I almost dropped my disposable barbecue and can of petrol.
10: Well, we've had a message in kind from Rich, who says, the alert was really useful for me as I was on the way to a local field with lots of long dry grass with a disposable barbecue and some sausages with fireworks for after. Ho, ho, ho. I mean, Sue says the same point, I think, to you, Callum, here. People do not use common sense.
9: Yes,
10: lots
9: exactly.
10: of people don't listen to any kind of sensible news. People don't read the newspapers. I don't think anyone else would get through to as many people as possible. It's a necessary message. It's the only time it's been used. Stop making such a fuss about
9: See, now, the thing about this is, what the problem we're going to run into here is that Times Radio listeners are sensible, clever, clued up people who are listening to good information.
10: You're laying it on a bit thick there, Callum.
9: Good information discussed intelligently on this radio station every single day. So, of course, you know what's going on. But the clown down the road who fancies setting off a firework in the middle of Hyde Park or whatever might not be quite as clued up, and so ping it straight to their phone. That's what I say.
10: And we will enjoy later working out what should be the threshold of something that, that defines an emergency, which means you'd get that, well, very loud notification on your phone. Or for me, it was slightly, I mean, it wasn't really that embarrassing, but I got it on the bus then by myself at 7:20. I thought, oh, everyone's like, oh.
9: Can I get top marks? So here's a top tip for you. I have the Times political editor, Stephen Swinford, on Twitter notifications. I've never told him this. I maybe should have. Anyway, so whenever he tweets, I get a notification with his tweet in it, and he actually tweeted that the government was about to send an emergency alert a few minutes before they then went on to send the emergency alert.
10: I think so. I had fewer alerts on my phone, not more.
9: So I had it from Swinford first.
10: Great,
9: which was great. Yeah,
10: the heads up.
9: It softened the blow when it then came as I was making a salad.
10: Excellent. And keep your messages coming in. You can WhatsApp us 0333 003 2353. Now, the Spanish city of Ceuta is bracing itself for a potential second wave of migrants from Morocco. We'll get the details next. 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
9: Good morning to you. Thank you so much for being with us on Times Radio Breakfast. Let's have a little look at some of the other stories in the news this morning. An earthquake of 7.7 magnitude has struck islands in Indonesia. At least two people have died. Search and rescue teams are working to free people trapped in damaged buildings. Authorities initially issued a tsunami warning that has now been lifted.
10: Middle-aged men could lose the right to be tested for prostate cancer if they're not showing symptoms. New guidance from the Department of Health and Social Care grants GPs the power to decide who's given a blood test to help identify the disease. Until now, any man over the age of 50 without symptoms has been entitled to a prostate-specific antigen, a PSA test, via their GP. The decision's been criticised by the prostate cancer research as a shocking betrayal, a backward step that will condemn thousands more men each year to late and incurable diagnosis.
9: Activists have attempted to deliver supplies to Palestinians whose homes are being besieged by Israeli settlers in the occupied West Bank. The group had been trying to provide food and water to a house in Kusra, where families had been trapped with their power and water supplies cut off. Residents say the Israeli Defence Forces had prevented them from delivering the goods directly, so they had to be left outside. The IDF have denied this and say that Kusra is a closed military zone, and so Israeli civilians, who were among the activists, could not enter the area.
10: The BBC, as part of their lawsuit with Donald Trump, are subpoenaing members of his family for documents and testimony as the corporation looks to defend itself against the president's $10 billion defamation claim. Court filings show they attempted to serve subpoenas to the president's son, Donald Trump Jr., his daughter, Ivanka Trump, and son-in-law, Jared Kushner.
9: This lawsuit is pretty punchy stuff. It's one of the things where you sort of review American commentators and they say the BBC is kind of taking the fight to President Trump on this, or the lawyers are, at least. They're really sort of digging in to try to make him present evidence that he perhaps is reluctant to have in the public domain.
10: We should remind you this is about the edited clip that was on Panorama of Donald Trump talking about, well, the riots, of course, that on January the 6th, and really the editing of that documentary and then the Donald Trump's insistence. And he has had success in the past of suing news corporations, so we'll see how that goes.
9: Yeah, and the question is whether it was edited and therefore was misleading in terms of what was actually broadcast. And are we witnessing the decline of osculation?
0: I just want your extra time and your kiss.
9: Excellent. There were certain words that we banned this morning, to be honest, from this story.
10: Most of them begin with S.
9: Smooching.
10: Or worse, S-N-O-G.
9: Snog.
10: Oh, I hate those words. They make me wince.
9: The Times reports today that research from YouGov suggests that kissing is becoming rarer in society, with one in five saying, wait for this one, that they hadn't locked lips for more than a year. Is especially apparent amongst Gen Z, who put it down to a lack of confidence and a lack of having fun.
10: Okay. That's a slightly sad story, isn't it? More kissing, please.
9: Osculation's a great word, though. That's 10 out of 10 for producer Donnie today.
10: It's much better than, yes, the other aforementioned words.
9: You don't like snog, do you?
10: No. Lots more messages coming in about the alert. Linda says, the siren should only be used to alert people to being in personal danger. Floods, war. This was not that. This was just the government, again, possibly frightening some people. That's Lynn and Devon.
9: So there is a question, isn't there, about is it a warning or is it providing sort of public information? Where does the line on that sit? The point on this is that now everybody is aware that they shouldn't be using barbecues, which is fine. But there is, and this was prompted, bear in mind, after the wildfires got to the point of destroying loads of homes in the West Midlands. What, like 40 homes, I think, were impacted? So this entered a kind of different league in the last 48 hours by way of the impact of the wildfires. I appreciate that destroying ecology and countryside is awful and distressing, but this was sort of people's homes being ruined. And then we got the alert as well. On the alert, Ian says, it was surreal. I was outside Battersea Power Station when the alert went off. All of a sudden, hundreds of people were checking their phones. The dogs all went mental. It was a great system, though.
10: Yes, Chris says, I thought it was overreach, telling me something that's been on the news for days. I too got a second alert half an hour later. I've now turned severe alerts off, but I've left extreme alerts enabled. Ooh. There are two different types. They both sound fairly ominous.
9: Yeah. So to be fair.
10: Talking about how you are relaxing in the hot weather, should we talk about the front page of the Times? There is a photograph of President Macron of France. Now, the French do holiday very well in August. They basically just go off for all of August. Critics have accused him of megalomania after he was photographed jet skiing and hydrofoiling on his 3-week break during a summer marked by what has also been terrible forest fires, as I was on holiday just sort of 50 kilometres from Bordeaux, where I was on holiday about 6 days later, got evacuated. Should the president be showcasing maybe extreme wealth and luxury habits on holiday for 3 weeks?
9: People just love to hate Macron. Politicians are allowed to go on holiday. Anyone who says otherwise is being crazy. You don't want burned out, ruined politicians who can't make decisions.
10: I don't think we would have seen a photograph of Andy Burnham on a jet ski.
9: Well, that may be true. I don't know what he did for his holiday, actually. I don't know if we've got any intel on that. That's a fair point. One of the other real issues here is that Macron looks particularly hunky in these photos.
10: You say it's an issue?
9: Well, yeah. I mean, that's why these photos are published, isn't it? It's because Macron is having a good time. He's got his biceps out. He's on a boat with...
10: Safety first. He does have a life vest on.
9: Yeah, he does. There's one on the inside pages of the Times of him on a boat with 1, 2, 3, 4 other men as well, seemingly having a lovely time. It has to be said that in the coverage of it, a lot of the criticism has come from his kind of political opponents, I think. There's a suggestion that he brought a holiday camp mood on the presidential retreat to the Riviera. It is his last summer as leader, so there's an argument to suggest that he may have just clocked off a bit as well.
10: And he is on holiday.
9: Well, exactly. Who among us? I've never actually been on a jet ski. Maybe I should.
10: Let me tell you, having done it, actually a little bit boring.
9: I can imagine.
10: Because
9: interesting.
10: It's not like driving a car or a go-kart where you've got a track to go round. You can just sort of go anywhere.
9: Yeah.
10: And so after a few minutes, it's just more of the same.
9: A bit dull. One of my friends once did jet skiing on the Hudson River in New York City, which looked very cool because you could go and see all the landmarks, but from the river.
10: That sounds
9: excellent. You're on your own tour. This is Times Radio Breakfast, where holiday advice comes free, apparently. Stay with us because in the next few minutes, we'll do our daily briefing on politics, business and sport. That's after we get the headlines. Here's Amante Falkenstein.
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12: Good morning. Former Cambridge University professor Jason Arday has been found dead. The academic, who's been at the centre of a row over plagiarism, was found unresponsive in Battersea yesterday in London. Police say his death isn't believed to be suspicious. When he was hired in 2023, Arday became Cambridge's youngest ever black professor. Jolyon Maugham is founder of the Good Law Project and was friends with him.
1: I've just come back from the cricket. I spent much of the last week trying to persuade him to come with me to the Oval because I knew how vulnerable he was. I knew he needed to be out of his house. I've been checking in with him. Is he with loved ones? I've been trying to persuade him that his life is not over. And I regret that I failed.
12: Andy Burnham says people need to take the government's warning over wildfires seriously. Millions in England and Wales received a government text alert last night warning not to light anything that could trigger wildfires. The Prime Minister says that step was taken at the request of firefighters. And fire chiefs are urging people not to call 999 to report barbecues unless there's an emergency. Network Rail's moved to reassure passengers that Britain's railways are still among the safest in the world. It's after 2 train derailments in less than 24 hours in Essex and East Sussex. 2 people have died after a small aircraft crash in northwest Wales. Police say the plane came down in a remote area of Gwynedd. And people are being warned not to drive to Terminals 2 and 3 at London's Heathrow Airport and to allow more time for journeys. Flooding in the middle of the terminal has led to road closures. For a news bulletin when you want it, search for the Times Radio News Briefing on the Times Radio app.
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8: I fear we're encouraging people to turn them off, which really was not the objective of the programme.
9: That's not the right thing to do.
8: Mark's just said, just switched off severe alerts, left extreme on.
9: Okay. I've got them all on. I'm fully signed up, but then I was the monk who had that COVID alert thing. You know the app on your phone
8: where
9: if you're
8: pinged
9: in close proximity, it was awful.
8: I'm not sure that was a mug that was being responsible
9: well,
8: at the time.
9: Well, I know, but I got pinged twice, I think, unnecessarily, including once over Christmas. Anyway, we don't need to relive that particular chapter of our lives. But you can WhatsApp us on 0333 003 2353. Lots still to come. We have got Ben Wallace, the former Defence Minister, joining us a little bit later. It's the fifth anniversary of the takeover of Afghanistan by the Taliban. I cannot believe it's 5 years. And basically everybody's concern on that day has come to fruition. The oppression of women and girls, the difficulties of engaging diplomatically with the Taliban. Ben Wallace will be reflecting on that takeover and indeed on the evacuations, remember, that happened from Kabul, where thousands upon thousands of people were evacuated at a moment's notice, really, by the UK. So he'll reflect with us. From 10 o'clock this morning, Ed Vasey's here. He'll be reviewing the week with James Ball and Julie Bindle. And he'll also be speaking to the writer and activist Jonas Patrick Marvin about his new book, The Breaking of the English Working Class. And Jane Mulcairn is on Times Radio from 1 o'clock this lunchtime. Among her guests, the Blur bassist turned farmer Alex James, about mixing his two passions, music and food, when he hosts the Big Festival. So Jane Mulcairn's on Times Radio from 1.
8: It's 6:35, so it's time for our daily update of business, sport, and first, the politics this morning with Times Radio's political reporter, Ali Razamanji. Ali, good morning.
11: Morning, Rosie.
8: Shall we talk about, well, the devastation caused by the wildfires and then the government response? Andy Burnham went to the scene yesterday, described the wildfires raging across the country as the country being a tinderbox. What's been his response?
11: Yeah, so the Prime Minister initially being seen as someone who wasn't up to the task, who wasn't acting fast enough, now seemed to be acting very fast on the issue, especially after his visit to Stourbridge, which, as you say, he called a tinderbox. He said it was eerie walking past somewhere which was once a family hub and now has been gutted by fire. And he warned that this is down to climate change and more of this could come. So what's his response? He's saying he's going to firstly call for a ban on disposable barbecues. He sent out that emergency alert that you were talking about just earlier. And then also he's sending in the troops. The troops are there, we understand, digging trenches, essentially to stop the progress of the fire. But there are 12 wildfires right now across Britain. So it is quite a big task and it's a lot going and they're moving very quickly. So there is a genuine concern that there could be more wildfires yet, especially as the COBRA meeting yesterday said that the dry weather could continue until around middle of September.
8: And on that emergency alert we've been talking about, the Prime Minister is saying, no, you've got to take this seriously. This was at the request of firefighters.
11: Yeah, precisely. He was told by firefighters, can you put this alert? Can you essentially tell people to take care and not be, not act willfully, negligently? Because there are people who have been arrested for charges of arson. And so this is something that he's calling for, a ban on disposable barbecues, people taking, not using fireworks during this period and so on. Now, it's something that there's a bit of political criticism of this, saying, and this is not what the system was intended for. Let's keep this for if we're being nuked for the Russians. So there has been a little bit of concern about the use of this at 7 p.m. last night. But certainly I think there's a point to it since it's been asked by the fire service.
8: Now, let's move on to the repercussions of the result of the Clacton by-election. I spent the afternoon there yesterday speaking to residents and my goodness, there were people with punchy opinions in Clacton. We didn't hear very much from Nigel Farage, but what he did say yesterday, do you know, if I made one sin, if I haven't filled in a piece of paper, I've broken no law, I've broken no tax law, I've taken no public money, I don't even own a motorhome. Maybe I haven't filled in a piece of paper. I'm confident that I'm right. We'll see where we go. reading between the lines there, Ali, actually, there was an admission there, wasn't there, that he thinks maybe he could have made a mistake.
11: Yeah, this is a tacit admission, isn't it? It's the closest we've come to hearing Nigel Farage actually say, well, I did get that donation from the £5 million, which he's accepted, and I didn't declare it in the 12 months before I became an MP. So that's effectively a tacit admission of that. And he's saying, well, it was because of a paperwork error, which he's going to straighten out when he re-enters Parliament. And it was actually within hours that Daniel Greenberg, the Parliamentary Standards Commission, opened the case. But it's going to take a long time to report. We're looking at around 4 months just for him to finish his inquiry. Another 6 weeks for the cross-party bunch of MPs to decide what his punishment will be. And if there is a recall petition, which would require 10%, David Bull on Times Radio was very interesting on this yesterday. He says he doesn't think that this would lead to another by-election just because he doesn't think there's any will for it. He says that, you know, being on the doorsteps, people don't want another by-election. So it's quite interesting, this gamble that Farage has taken. He's essentially saying, look, I beat the establishment, and I'm happy to take my lumps, but I've got nothing to answer for. And if I have made a mistake, it's literally just a paperwork error.
8: Yeah, which at least is an admission that maybe something went wrong there. I mean, there is months of scrutiny ahead, Ali, because the Times has been told that the investigation here now into when he received that £5 million, when he should have declared it, could take another 4 months.
11: Yeah, precisely, because that's the period that Daniel Greenberg is going to interview Farage for. He's going to speak to Richard Tice as well, we understand. So he's going to be speaking to a lot of people within Reform around this funding and around this donation that he received. After he makes his judgment, then it's another 6 weeks, as I said, which would go to that cross-party bunch of MPs who will decide what his punishment will be. Most likely, it could be a recall. It would be a sort of a case for recall, a suspension of a certain amount of days, which would then lead to a recall petition. And if that petition obviously goes ahead, then it's a question of another by-election. And that's an interesting case for how the parties approach that one, because that's the one they might be willing to fight.
8: Yes, I think they've said they'll stand candidates, because that's sort of justification for why they decided to completely boycott the last one or the main parties. Given that, there's sort of an interesting side argument developing, Ali, where Labour's been urged, look, stand aside if there's a second by-election in Clacton to try and boost the Conservatives' chances of ousting Nigel Farage. The idea that if some of the shine is coming off Reform UK, the party best positioned to capitalise from that would be the Tories.
11: That's right. They might even have a point here. The Conservatives have long held Clacton. Until 2014, it was a very safe Conservative seat, and certainly up to 2024 as well, they did hold it after that brief interregnum in 2014. So it is a fair argument that they're making, and a senior Conservative source has told The Telegraph, if Burnham was sensible, he'd obviously stand aside in the next by-election. Labour don't stand a chance, and Bin Face's numbers show there's a sizable anti-Farage vote in Clacton. So there's clearly a case for continuity and sort of a case for, you know, party state standing their paper candidates but not standing an actual candidate. I suppose what Nigel Farage would say to that is that's the uni party in action. That's them trying to stop us. That's the establishment stitch up. And does that play a little bit into his hands? I don't know. Maybe it does.
8: Okay. Ali, final thing we should talk about. We were speaking to Bridget Phillipson about this yesterday on the programme, about the government's plan to move asylum seekers from hotels into former RAF bases, two former army bases that the government planned to use to house thousands of asylum seekers, are both within a mile of primary schools. We're expecting there to be some significant protest to that. But the reality is, the Prime Minister has said, I think everywhere in the country, more affluent areas of the UK must play their part.
11: Yeah, this is an interesting argument that Andy Burner's making, saying that, you know, richer parts of the country need to step up. It's not just about putting it in the areas which have suffered blights over the years. And this is an argument he's been making, and it looks like that's going to come true, because he's going to, as you say, there's three sites they've established in Oxfordshire, North Yorkshire, and in Suffolk. And they are, and it, two of these, you've got serious questions about whether they actually break Home Office guidance, because Home Office guidance suggests that actually you shouldn't have people within half a mile of schools or within children's areas and so on. And in the case of Oxford particularly, and North Yorkshire, it's an interesting case of whether, you know, there is a school half a mile away. And the border security minister, Anna Turley, has basically said, well, they're not going to leave the site, so they're not going to be near the school, she's indicating. So, but it's clearly causing local concern. And John Bower, chairman of Barnum Parish Council, Malcolm Taylor from North Yorkshire Councillor told The Times that it's quite an attractive site. It's not one of your austere former military sites, so it's right in the heart of the village. So as a consequence, it's right adjacent to the school and the play park. Now, in this area, for example, it would be 6-1 on the level of people in this village to those essentially the migrants that are coming in, around 1,200 people. So it's clearly a concern to a lot of local people, and it would have to be well guarded and well protected, because there are local concerns about obviously people getting into those local villages and so on.
8: Okay. Ali, thank you very much for the update. Ali Razamanji, Times Radio's political reporter.
9: How was it in Clacton yesterday?
8: It was really interesting. Mm. So I arrived about 12, so sort of the news had started to settle in a little bit. And you find very politically activated people who I think feel either delight that Nigel Farage has been re-elected, or huge frustration that, you know, not just the UK media. I mean, yesterday I was reporting there was an American journalist, there was a Polish journalist. This has, because...

0: and words that we've heard from Nigel Farage being then repeated back to you on the streets of Clacton, which is fascinating in terms of how strong his messaging is and what the cut-through is like. It's pretty persuasive for those individuals.
1: It's Farage's world there, isn't it? That's the thing. And that sounds like that is the experience of being there.
0: It is his world. We're going to speak to Fraser Nelson about this a little bit later, about the dynamics of the constituency of Clacton and maybe why that has helped Nigel Farage to be so popular. That is, in spite of the fact, when you then ask questions to say, how has he been as your constituency MP? There's two camps of people. I would say about a quarter of them will actually say, oh, I've met him. He came to the opening of my gym, or I shook his hand at the pub. They're really big supporters. Then the others don't have much positive to say about how the lives of people specifically in Clacton have improved because he's been their representative.
1: Interesting. That reminds me of the day I was in Uxbridge for Times Radio after Boris Johnson won the vote of confidence in him, i.e. he stayed on as PM. And one woman I spoke to there about him, she simply said, oh, he waved at me once. And I was like, she was really like smitten by that interaction. And it was just him walking down the high street and he waved at her.
0: That is powerful.
1: That kind of powerful rock star vibe. It was just, I'd never sort of experienced it firsthand, but it sounds like a similar thing may be applicable in Clacton. Let's have a little look at what you're reading on the Times online and on the Times app this morning with your digital subscription.
0: At the moment, all three of the most read stories are about Jason Arday, the former Cambridge professor who was found dead in South London yesterday. The paper's obituary reflects on how his appointment in 2023 to Cambridge University, where he became the youngest black person to hold a professorship, led him to being perhaps the world's most famous living sociologist. It also details how his academic career began to unravel when he was asked about apparent plagiarism in some of his published articles.
1: Other stories that you're clicking on this morning include how Sarah Ferguson tried to put Andrew's ex in touch with the FBI director. It reports that Ferguson tried to contact FBI director Kash Patel with the phone number of Lady Victoria Harvey, a former girlfriend of Andrew Mountbatten Windsor.
0: If you want to read any of those stories, head to thetimes.com and click subscribe.
1: It's been a pretty good European Championships for British athletes, but there was a setback last night. One of the biggest stars, star names missed out on gold. TalkSport's Will Hobbs is with us. Morning.
2: Hello.
1: Nice to see you.
2: Have you changed seats, by the way? Or is this a regular formation?
1: No, this is regular. For this particular broom cupboard studio that we're using for the time being, this is the regular situation.
2: Nice. Okay. That's right? A settled spot. No, that's good.
0: Don't let anyone see behind the curtain, Will.
1: They'd see you were wearing shorts.
2: Behind the scenes.
1: Well done, welcome to the club.
2: Not the only one.
1: So we chat about Keely Hodgkinson, and she only got silver, but we were hoping for a gold here.
2: We were, because obviously Keely Hodgkinson is the Olympic champion in the 800 metres, but the Swiss athlete, Audrey Werro, who beat her in Stockholm in the Diamond League, she absolutely deserved it because it was a championship record. It was a thunderous race, it really was. Keely Hodgkinson took the lead in the first lap. It was sort of shrouded in interest, this race, because Werro fell in the semi-final, so she didn't finish her semi-final, but got the bye through because she was tripped up inadvertently by a French athlete. So Hodgkinson took the lead early. She looked to have kind of covered the base. Steve Cram on commentary, who's a middle distance runner, said she'd done everything right. But usually 500 metres in, the second back straight is when you explode, according to Seb Coe, who knows a thing or two about 800 metre running. And at that point, that's when Audrey Werro really took the race by the scruff of the neck, and Keely, who would like to explode in that sort of area of the race, was left trailing. So she was kind of left on the shoulder of Werro for the last 200 metres back straight, final straight, but just couldn't edge in front of her. And in Stockholm a few months ago, when Werro beat her, she said, this is not going to happen again, Keely. She's like, I'm not being beaten. That was unacceptable. Yesterday, interestingly, she said, these things happen. It was just a good race. I didn't do anything wrong. So there's an acknowledgement there that actually right now, Werro is the better athlete. So this sort of duel, this rivalry is set to last quite a long time, which is quite exciting.
1: It is very exciting. Should we go to the test match in Australia next? And Bangladesh are dominating.
2: Yeah, they are. So Australia playing in Darwin against Bangladesh. It's a ground I don't think that's really been used for test cricket at all. Bangladesh are ranked 9th in the world. Australia ranked number 1. They rarely play each other. Bangladesh have never beaten Australia. Right now, the Tigers Tigers are mauling the Aussies because Bangladesh have Australia 73-2 in the second innings. They bowled Australia out for 198. This is an Australian batting lineup that took England to the cleaners, obviously, in the Ashes. So 198 they bowled them out for on day one. Bangladesh racked up a massive 426 against such an established bowling attack. The likes of Hazelwood, Cummins,

0: Nathan Lyon. That's a full-strength team. England, remember, played against a second-string Australian bowling lineup and couldn't score any runs. Bangladesh on fire. Tanzid, the number three, got 100. Shanto, 84. These are unknown names in the worlds of Test cricket against very established bowlers. And Australia struggling in the second innings. They're still 155 runs behind with 7 wickets remaining. A couple of days left in the Test match. So that would be an historic result for Test cricket if Bangladesh get over the line.
1: We were talking about this yesterday on the programme with Charlie Talbot-Smith, the sports news editor at the Times, and I have to say, Will, his look of absolute glee talking about Australia getting battered like this was quite something.
0: Because there's not much to shout about in England cricket right now, so if Australia are doing badly, that does boost things for sure.
1: And football, the Championship began last night. We're back. Football's back.
0: Yeah. It feels like it's never away, really. but the Championship resumed last night. Wolves, who got relegated, played against Blackburn. They took an early lead, but were 2-1 down until the 92nd minute or 93rd minute and were awarded a very dubious penalty on the edge of the box. But because in the Championship there's no VAR, I think people take refereeing mistakes for what they are. Tony Mowbray, the Blackburn manager, said, I really don't think that was a penalty, but there is this sort of acceptance that actually we're just better off with humans making the decision. It just makes it more enjoyable. So Wolves 2, Blackburn 2. TalkSport and TalkSport 2 have a number of commentaries for the rest of the day. I think Preston Bolton's on, Sheffield United are playing live on TalkSport, so if you want your EFL action, TalkSport is the place to be. We have more EFL games this season than anyone else.
1: Nice. And just finally, Enzo Fernandez, a transfer saga that continues. So who is Enzo Fernandez, first of all, and is he going to stay with Chelsea?
0: Yeah, he's one of these very sort of polite, much beloved Argentinian footballers who is just a joy to watch. I'm being slightly sarcastic as an England fan. He's he's an absolute menace on the field, Enzo Fernandez. He was signed by Chelsea for £100 million about 3 years ago. He's obviously won a World Cup since then. He's got to another World Cup final. Manchester City want him, so he's the second Enzo that might go from Chelsea to City, because Enzo Maresca, the former Chelsea manager, has been poached by City. Now they want Enzo Fernandez. Chelsea are saying 120 million or nothing. They set a 5 p.m. deadline. It's almost like UCAS yesterday. Man City missed that deadline, but it's widely thought that if Manchester City still cough up the money, they will get him, because Enzo Fernandez said over the season, he got banned for a couple of games, Chelsea captain, that he wanted to move to Madrid. So we know he's someone who's unsettled at Chelsea, so he probably will make the move, but City did miss their official deadline, so they're in a bit of trouble.
1: How much money do you reckon would seal the deal?
0: Well, Chelsea are clear, 120 million, not a penny less. So we will see. But yes, their deadline has been missed. Well, so according to Chelsea, he's not going anywhere.
1: 120 million or 5 p.m. on Friday.
0: Yeah.
1: I know which football clubs probably will prefer.
2: Exactly.
1: Will, great to see you.
0: Thank you.
1: Thank you very much. That is TalkSport's Will Hobbs.
3: Right now, it is 6:52. Also in sport, Liverpool had just had the delivery from Amazon worth £1.6 billion. We'll explain next. This is Rosie Wright and Callum McDonald on Times Radio with Handelsbanken, where banking and wealth management come with a personal touch. 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
3: Now, 32 years ago, Jeff Bezos started a business in his garage. It was called Amazon. Since then, he's gone to space. He's now bought a share of Liverpool Football Club. Let's find out more with the business journalist Ramzan Kamali. Ramzan, good morning.
2: Good morning.
3: His first foray into sports ownership. Tell us more.
2: Yeah, I mean, it's hard to put a price on the best football team in the world, but someone has, and it's Jeff Bezos. He thinks it's worth $1.65 billion. There's a consortium of very, very wealthy businessmen, including Amit Bhatia, who used to be the co-owner of QPR, Jeff Bezos, as we said, and the co-founder of Facebook, Eduardo Severin, as well, involved. They've put in £300 million into the club, which values the club at £1.6 billion. They put in £1.65 billion, which values the club at £5.5 billion. I mean, when the current owners, Fenway Sports Group, took over Liverpool, they bought it for £300 million. That was only in 2010. So you can see that the success of Liverpool has not only been on the pitch, but off the pitch as well. They've made, impressive revenues. And this is what has attracted the likes of Bezos and co. to Liverpool Football Club. Last year, they made over £700 million in revenue. So that's clearly the motivation behind this investment.
3: Yeah, well, we'll talk about it a little bit more later. On the high street, Ramzan, the baby products retailer Mothercare, they've announced a fall in revenue by nearly half, saying that material uncertainty hangs over its survival. How did it get into trouble?
2: So we say on the high street, but Mothercare used to be on the UK high street. It now franchises, its focus is now franchising internationally. It closed all its 79 UK stores back in 2020, but it was selling, it had an agreement with Boots to sell its products at Boots High Street stores. That agreement ended at the end of 2025, so that's also a big problem for Mothercare. But yes, they are having problems with supply issues for its franchisees, especially in they've got lots of stores in the Middle East, which are suffering as well. And, profits were down, pre-tax profits were down. They made pre-tax profits last year of over £11 million. This year, they made losses of £4.3 million. The share price obviously suffered on Friday, down pretty substantially as well. You can buy a Mothercare share now for just 70 pence. It's really suffering from what's going on around the globe.
3: Yeah, do we have an idea of a potential survival plan?
2: We are, well, this is what everyone is looking for. I mean, the debts in the company as well are pretty substantial too, and they are growing over $6 billion in debt as well. So, yeah, this is something that does look like it is on life support right now.
3: Okay. Ramzan, thank you very much for the update. That's Ramzan Kamali, the business journalist. So many of your messages coming in about the alert system. Paul says, the alert system may be a bit annoying to those already aware of the risks of wildfires, but it's a good way of reaching some others who may be eligible for the Darwin Awards. Mm.
1: What else have we got on these? I've got this one. Yes, I live in Bristol. I got an alert in Welsh and another alert in English on both my work phone and personal phone over the space of an hour. So four alerts. The Welsh language one has provoked a little bit of controversy because while it is a hugely important and significant part of Welsh life and culture and history and even present day as well, of course, not everybody in Wales speaks or understands Welsh. In fact, the vast majority of people don't. And I believe the alert was first issued in Welsh. So it would be slightly disorientating perhaps to get that and not fully understand what it said.
3: Shouldn't they have just sent one message in Wales that was in both English and Welsh?
1: I feel like that is the sensible solution, Rosie, but yes, far be it from us to direct people on common sense.
3: Suzanne says, those alerts are probably useful in the event of a terrorist attack. Shouldn't be used for banning barbecues. If you see someone using them in the park, just report them or tell them to stop. For once, let's police each other. Well, I wonder, will we now have fewer people using disposable barbecues as a result of the ban? That is what the firefighters wanted, and it is at the request of the fire service that Prime Minister said, OK, we'll issue this.
1: Exactly. Some retailers had actually already stopped selling them in any case. So I wonder how dramatic an impact it has.
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3: Well, good morning. It's now 7 o'clock. 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
1: Good morning. The headlines. Jason Arday, the former Cambridge University professor, was found dead in London yesterday. His family say he was a gentleman who always wanted to see the best in everyone. And Andy Burnham has asked the public to take the national fire alert seriously, saying it was triggered at the request of firefighters.
3: Ahead, farmers are reporting their worst harvests on record. Could the drought lead to food shortages? And why is it so hard to get a job on a Saturday?
1: It is Saturday, the 15th of August.
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3: Let's get the news now with Amante Falkenstein.
11: Good morning. The family of former Cambridge professor Jason Arday say the campaign of misinformation was too much for him. The 41-year-old's been found dead in southwest London days after resigning from the Faculty of Education over allegations of plagiarism, which he denied. He became the university's youngest black professor in 2023. Academic and author Kehinde Andrews saw him a few days ago.
12: I actually had dinner with him on Monday, and part of that was we tried to get together and support him. He came to me a year ago because this has been going on for him for 3.5 years. As soon as he became professor at Cambridge, there were those people who didn't believe that there should be a black person in that role.
11: Andy Burnham is urging people to take the warning over wildfires seriously. Yesterday, an alert was sent to millions of phones telling people not to light anything that could spark a blaze, including disposable barbecues, fire pits, garden incinerators and fireworks. The Prime Minister says that step was taken at the request of firefighters who've been dealing with blazes this week. One that spread in Starbridge in the West Midlands has destroyed 19 homes and 500 acres of land. Tech journalist Will Guyot told Times Radio the government needs to be careful with what they use emergency alerts for.
13: When you take a message which is generalised to certain areas where these fires have been and send it to everybody, there's only so many times you can do that before people turn this sort of stuff off or think that the government is crying wolf. Now, I'm not necessarily saying that's what's happened this time, but there is a risk that the more times you use this, the more times people are going to go, was that really needed for this particular warning?
11: At least five people have died after a 7.7 magnitude earthquake struck the island of Flores in Indonesia early this morning. Local authorities say they were killed in their sleep by collapsing rubble. Search and rescue teams are working to free anyone trapped in buildings damaged by the quake and the dozens of aftershocks that have followed. Network Rail's reassuring passengers that Britain's railways are still among the safest in the world. It's after two trains derailed in less than 24 hours in Essex and East Sussex. And London's Heathrow Airport is telling travellers to allow extra time to get there this morning due to flooding at two of its terminals. Passengers for terminals 2 and 3 are now being strongly urged to use rail and underground services instead of cars. For a news bulletin when you want it, search for the Times Radio News Briefing on the Times Radio app.
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1: Hello, good morning. It's 3 minutes past seven on Saturday morning, the 15th of August. Welcome to Times Radio Breakfast with Rosie Wright and Callum McDonald. Jason Arday, the former University of Cambridge professor at the centre of a plagiarism row, has been found dead. His academic career first faced scrutiny in 2023 when an emeritus professor from another university began asking about apparent plagiarism in some of his published articles. A news reporter followed up 2 years later with similar questions. This year, the allegations were made public by another academic and reported in The Telegraph, revealing that over 100 passages in Arday's PhD had been lifted with only minor amendments from another thesis published 6 years before. Since then, he resigned from Cambridge University. The university began investigations into its appointments processes, and scrutiny intensified on every public detail of his life.
3: We'll have more across the morning. Now, fires across England and Wales have prompted a national government alert warning people not to light anything that could spark a wildfire. Emergency alerts were sent to millions of mobile phones shortly after 7 p.m. last night, warning people of a very high risk of wildfires, ordering them not to use disposable barbecues, garden incinerators or fire pits. The Prime Minister sending the army to help fight wildfires across what he's called Tinderbox Britain. The Met Office said the next meaningful rain forecast for some areas is not until the end of next week, although temperatures are expected to come down.
1: Also on Breakfast this morning, do you live near a data centre? Would you live near a data centre? Do we understand what it means to live near a data centre? People are taking against them. Why? We'll find out.
3: Keep in touch with us this morning. Everything we're discussing, including how difficult it is now to get a job on a Saturday. 0333 003 2353 is our number on WhatsApp, or you can text the programme as well, 87222.
1: And start your message with the word times. There we go. The magic word. Right, it's 7:05 on Saturday morning. Thank you for being with us on Times Radio Breakfast. Let's turn then to our top story this morning, which is the death of Jason Ardie. He spoke to ITV in 2023 when he was appointed to his role at the University of Cambridge.
15: For me, a victory from all of this would be for this to be the last headline about being the youngest ever black, whatever. I mean, it's not a redundant point. It's a very important point, given the dearth of black and ethnic minority people in higher education, full stop, particularly in institutions such as Cambridge and Oxford. But I think the actual more salient point is actually that this shouldn't be a headline in a couple of years' time.
1: Well, Times Radio correspondent Terry Stiassny is with us. Morning, Terry.
16: Yeah, morning, Callum.
1: What do we know so far?
16: Well, we know that Jason Ardie was found dead yesterday at his home in London. The Metropolitan Police said his death was unexpected but was not believed to be suspicious. And we know that also his family have put out a statement through his publisher, who were due to publish Jason Ardie's memoir, describing Jason Ardie as having been subjected to a campaign of sustained abuse for more than 3 years. They called this a campaign of misinformation, which they said was too much for Jason, who they described as a gentle man who wanted to see the best in everyone.
1: In terms of other responses, has Cambridge University said anything at this point?
16: Yes, Cambridge University, the Vice-Chancellor, Deborah Prentice, said that she was desperately saddened by this, and she sent her sympathies to the family, as has the Education Secretary, Lucy Powell, who also said that she was shocked and saddened. And we know, of course, that Cambridge University had launched an investigation into Jason Ardie's appointment, into his background, just before he resigned, and they are also now doing a broader review of the process of senior appointments at the university.
1: Just remind us of the background to this, Terry, because this is actually a years-long story, but it definitely intensified over the last few weeks.
16: Yes, absolutely. I mean, it seemed that Jason Ardie had a remarkable story of his life. He was someone who said that he had been nonverbal as a child until he was 11, that he had not learned to read and write until he was 18, then went on to get a doctorate, to become an academic. He was appointed the youngest black professor. He was a professor of sociology of education at Cambridge. But there were a lot of questions, first about his academic work. There were accusations of plagiarism in his doctorate, and there were also questions being asked about many of the stories that were in his memoir, for instance, things about his charity work, his sporting achievements. He said he'd run a series of marathons. He also said that he had suffered from illnesses, and many people were starting to go through and question many of the details of his life story beyond just his academic work.
1: Many of the claims appear in his memoir, which is called Great and Unfortunate Things, and it's actually been published in the US, and it's due for release in the UK later this month. The book actually became something of a focal point of the scrutiny as well, because of the claims that were in there.
16: Yes, I mean, the stories were, you know, extremely remarkable, you know, claiming to have run series of marathons to raise money for charity. And, you know, obviously this was an amazing story, and this was partly why Jason Arde had so much attention. Obviously, some of it became unwelcome, but there also seemed to have been some discrepancies between the stories as he initially set them out in the book proposal and the stories which had then made it into the book. So, you know, there was a point where questions were being asked really about every stage of his life.
1: Every stage of his life indeed. And so you mentioned the Cambridge investigations, which are ongoing. I presume they will carry on. That would be our understanding, because they're sort of looking at structural issues within the university that may have led to this point and need addressed.
16: Yes, I think, I mean, it says that the findings of the investigation into Jason Arde's appointment said will inform a review of the university's recruitment procedures. And I think particularly given that there were questions about some of the academic posts that Jason Arde said he had, which some of other universities said wasn't the case, they will also want to look at perhaps whether they check people's backgrounds sufficiently and whether they accept the things that people have said on their CVs.
1: Terry, thank you very much indeed. Thank you for the details this morning. That's Times Radio correspondent Terry Stiassny. Clearly, this is a difficult story to wrestle with, given the human tragedy at the heart of it all. It's interesting to see your thoughts coming in on it, actually, this morning. Neil says, the institutions who built him up and put him on a pedestal and paraded him, not for his benefit but for theirs, need to consider their responsibility for this poor man's tragic death. The journalists didn't make him a poster boy. Cambridge University did. All the questions being asked yesterday are still valid today. And I think that is something to consider. It's, what Terry was saying there is what this has ultimately prompted is investigation and inquiry by Cambridge University into their structures and processes that clearly failed in this particular circumstance. And so that, I guess, review process will continue.
3: Yeah, Harvey says, journalists hounded Jason Arde. It's you who caused his death. Atrocious reporting. Linda says the story is not about Arde, it's about recruitment and common sense. Cambridge did no due diligence in recruitment. Arde's progress should have been checked much earlier in his career. The story is about Cambridge and every other organisation who failed in doing due diligence on this man. Each time some organisation lauded him, the next one did less investigation and applied less common sense.
1: There are some fundamentals in this thing as well about the importance of truth all the way throughout, and reporting the facts itself is not a misstep. There is news merit in stories like this and in uncovering structural deficiencies such as this at institutions of this level of prestige. And so the importance of truth is a thread that runs from start to finish over the last few years in this story. And of course, there's lots more to learn about that as Cambridge's process continues, which, by the way, has been criticised internally by Cambridge academics as well. There is real concern in academia about how Jason Arde got this job, the merit and achievements that he spoke of that got him there. But fundamentally, it's about institutional failures.
3: And what processes were put in place to look after him after all of those allegations became public and after he resigned. We have heard from the Vice Chancellor of Cambridge University. She's quoted in the Times today. This is Professor Deborah Prentice. She said she was desperately saddened by his death, adding, "Our heartfelt sympathies go out to Jason Arde's family and friends at this incredibly difficult time." We're going to continue reflecting on this story across the morning, and we would really like to hear from you.
1: Definitely, yeah. Please join the conversation on it. We realise it is difficult. There is a tragedy. There is a human being and family and friends at the heart of this. We get that. But you're welcome to share your thoughts and your analysis. You can text us 87222. Start your message with the word Times, or you can WhatsApp us on 0333 003 2353.
3: Now, rail investigators are working to establish the cause of two separate train derailments within 24 hours. Yesterday's incident near Wickford in Essex followed Thursday's at Lewes in East Sussex, in which two people were seriously injured. Rail services remain greatly disrupted on those lines if you're travelling over the weekend. And the derailments occurred during this latest heatwave, the fifth of the summer. Could the weather have played a part? John Lawrence is an expert in the field. He's the chair of the Institution of Engineering and Technology's Railway Technical Network. John, good morning.
17: Morning.
3: Shall we just take these case by case? Because it is surprising to have two in such a short space of time. Do we have, on either of those instances, anything definitive on what caused the derailments?
17: No, not at the moment. Rayburn they're investigating at the moment. We need to leave them to get on and do that. So there'll be speculation about the cause of those things. They'll come out in the wash, really. Heat plays a factor in all manner of things on the railway. That could be one factor in this instance.
3: What would you be looking out for in investigating in terms of how the heat might have had an impact on the train or the tracks?
17: Well, they'll work through a methodical process, Ray. They'll be looking at all the different aspects of it, the whole physical characteristics. Obviously, they'll look for background systems and make sure things are working as they should do behind the scenes. There's lots of different things that could have been a cause in this instance. So, obviously, track buckles are straight in the front of your mind, but we also have soil moisture deficiency.
3: Say that again, sorry, track buckling, did you say?
17: That could be an issue, yeah. I mean, it's out in the open air about track buckles. When things get really hot, we've had really unprecedented hot weather. We've got a massive linear metal asset that's affected by heat. But you also have issues such as soil moisture deficiency. That's where obviously the soil dries out massively in periods of drought. That's just another problem that you have to deal with from a railway point of view.
3: And what would then happen, presumably, to the integrity of the tracks on the ground where you've got that moisture deficiency?
17: Well, it just upsets the sub-base. It can create sort of faults in the track in terms of the alignment of it. It's something that it's a day-to-day management issue on the railway.
3: What we can
17: many other things that we deal with.
3: What you can see of the train derailment in Lewis, the path where the train had been, and obviously there was significant disruption before one of those carriages actually overturned as well, is the tracks that the train had travelled on are very distorted and sort of very wiggly line. Was that caused as the train buckled off? Or what's your interpretation of what would have happened there?
17: I think that's what Ray will be looking at. I mean, that could have happened. I mean, obviously the train coming off the tracks is a violent movement and it'll disturb the track bed anyway. So I don't think you can jump in straight away and point to that as the cause of the problem. I think the question will be, did the train cause that damage as it left the track?
3: Yes, I guess it's surprising that they could be sort of so malleable to bend so much. What's your sort of suspicion about the weather having a role in the fact that we've seen two of these incidents in such short space of time as it has been so hot?
17: Well, I think that the key to this is it's unprecedented hot, the weather, no doubt about it. But I think get things in context, it's we have two derailments. We have a couple of a year across the network anyway in terms of how things work. But heat is something that railways got to manage moving forward. A lot of work going into this, as you might imagine. Climate change, it's affecting the railways, it's affecting everything else. There's a tremendous amount of work going on in the background to try and combat the effects of it.
3: Is our rail infrastructure strong enough to withstand temperatures, long, prolonged, sustained temperatures of 30 degrees?
17: I think in certain circumstances, yeah. I don't think... You need to take an immediate reaction. There's different specific locations that will be affected worse than others. It's not just the track that gets affected, it's electrical equipment. But the railway is not unique in that respect.
3: Is it easy for you to identify the sort of weaker areas?
17: Yeah, I mean, you think about the issue with heat, you get a problem with solar gain. So ambient temperature is one thing, but solar gain is the real kicker here, where you get a lot of sort of sun directly on it. The problem you have, I think, when you're trying to manage an asset of this nature is the systemic nature of it. You're trying to improve things, if you like, on the left-hand side. You've got to make sure that whatever you do to change or improve doesn't affect things on the right-hand side. So rail stressing temperatures, if you try and cater for higher temperatures moving forward, then that affects issues when things are really cold. If you want to sort of try and block some of the solar gain, you might want to plant trees to give you more canopy cover, but that ends up with leaves on the line.
3: Of course.
17: All of these things are exactly as bad a problem as trap buffers themselves.
3: Yeah, or trees falling over, as we've had before in storms. John, thank you for the context. That's been so helpful. John Lawrence is the chair of the Institution of Engineering and Technology's Railway Technical Network.
1: This is Times Radio Breakfast. We'll do lots more consideration of the effects of the heat, especially in light of that emergency alert that was issued last night to your mobile phone. Imagine you got that, whether you wanted it or not. Perhaps it's prompted a behavioural change from you. Did you stop the barbecue you were having? Put away the fire pit that you had in your garden, for example? These are the sorts of behavioural changes that we need at this moment in time, as the Prime Minister describes the country as a tinderbox.
3: Yes, it would be surprising to want to light a fire pit when it was 33 degrees yesterday.
1: I mean, I couldn't agree with you more. However, you're now not supposed to be doing that. The other thing about it is enforcement. Do you feel like you would dob somebody in now if you saw them trying to do these sorts of activities? If they were wandering towards the park with a disposable barbecue, would you intervene?
3: I think it would be so public now. I mean, amazingly, where I live in South London, you can see in the ground scorch marks where people have had disposable barbecues, which aren't allowed anyway.
1: Yeah, exactly. That's the whole thing. You can WhatsApp us on all we're discussing this morning. The number is 0333 003 2353. And of course, your considerations of the Jason Arday story are also coming in. Will in London says, the truth is essential. Without truth, we have nothing. But truth is not pretending that something is the case when it is not. The sadness of the Jason Arday situation is that a man was lied to. The people who built him into something when he patently wasn't have a lot of questions to answer, says Will.
3: On the way here next, in praise of the Saturday job, retail bosses say the government need to protect them. This is Rosie Wright and Callum McDonald on Times Radio with Handelsbanken Real Relationship Banking. 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
1: Now, a Saturday job used to be a great way for us to get into work, but it's getting increasingly difficult to find one. The British Retail Consortium warns that retail jobs are under pressure. Almost 400,000 jobs have been lost over the past decade. And so it's calling on the government to ensure that employment reforms don't make it harder to create opportunities for young people trying to get their first job. Helen Dickinson is Chief Executive of the British Retail Consortium. Morning, Helen.
23: Morning, Callum.
1: Help us understand how difficult it is currently for employers to give young people those entry-level first Saturday jobs. What is the kind of climate?
23: Well, what we're seeing is a landscape where the cost of employing young people has risen significantly over recent years. Retail employs a huge amount of young people. There's over 780,000 people who work in retail who are under 25. About half of those, more than half of those, work part-time. And it's a really important pathway for so many. I mean, I started my first job in retail. One in five of us, in fact, had our first job in retail. And it's a gateway an important path into employment for so many. And we've seen that cost increase. That has reduced those opportunities. The Saturday job is a really important part of that. And so what we want to make sure is that the new changes that the government is bringing in around employment and their reforms don't make it even harder to do that.
1: Is it too late? Are the government's proposals inevitably going to make it harder to do that?
23: It's not too late. So the Employment Rights Act is a big part of this. That Act has passed, but there are many aspects of it that are still being worked through, that where the implementation details haven't been finalised. There's one part around guaranteed hours, and this is looking to target exploitative zero hours contracts, and that is exactly what the government should be focused on. But what they've got to make sure is that they don't inadvertently capture responsible businesses, putting further cost into those businesses and further undermining those great opportunities for young people.
1: Mm. You mentioned zero-hour contracts. There's been a couple of stories on zero-hour contracts recently. One of them, in fact, I think they both originate actually from the same bit of work commissioned by the government. They found that job adverts were significantly more likely to attract applicants when they offered flexible hours. For the same job and establishment, adverts offering a 0 hours contract received around 20% more applicants than those offering fixed hours. It suggests that people like them, actually.
23: Yes. I mean, many people do. If you think of, you know, the student who is off, away at university and then comes back home for the holidays, is looking for some temporary work, a 0 hours contract is a way that that can be achieved. And, you know, there are many people on 0 hours contract where that works really well, both for the company and for the individual. There are unscrupulous employers who take advantage of that and ask people to, you know, to work over those hours on a regular basis. And that leads to insecure work. And that should be targeted by government. But what we're saying today is make sure those reforms don't undermine the opportunities that work so well for so many.
1: Yeah.
23: And as you say, our data, we did a poll with Opinium and found that 4 in 5 people across the UK believe part-time work, including the traditional Saturday job, is really an important way to help young people into employment.
1: Do these Saturday jobs exist in the way that you and I might picture them? So there I am imagining myself back on the shop floor at Curry's after school a couple of days a week and on a Saturday all day, wandering around doing my best to feign an interest in selling washing machines and having more fun working in the TV department, for sure. But I wonder if those jobs actually still exist. You know, entry-level jobs are disappearing. Even the retail experience is changing. I'm thinking of self-checkouts. So where there used to be 13 people sitting on checkouts in a supermarket, there might be 2 now, and then 1 supervising the self-checkouts. You can see where the jobs are actually disappearing around us.
23: You can, but what we can still see, I mean, retail is the largest private sector employer in the country. There are still over 750,000 people who are under 25 who work in retail. Half of those, as I said, are part-time opportunities. So while the nature of some of the work may be different than it was 5, 10, 20, 30 years ago, certainly when I had my Saturday job, they still exist. And what we must make sure is that we keep them, not just for the value that they provide to the economy and to the retail businesses, but also to the sort of social benefit, the individual benefit to all the people who gain those skills around teamwork, around customer service, around task management, that set us up so well for future careers, whether that is in retail or in other industries.
1: Indeed. And I suppose the other part of it is, what evidence do we have that young people want to do these jobs? And I am a champion of young people and their enthusiasm to work, but I can imagine a world in which actually they can sit at home in front of ChatGPT and start running a business within 2 hours themselves, as opposed to going and stacking the shelves on the dairy aisle and freezing their fingers off all day.
23: Well, over the course of the summer, the government has asked Alan Milburn to do this review into NEETs, young people who are not in employment, education or training. And there are nearly a million people in that category. And one of the key things that he found is that the sort of assumption that many might have, that those people are not enthusiastic about getting work, about finding opportunities, is not right. And that actually, you know, a gigantic proportion of them are looking for the right opportunities, but are really struggling to find them. Mm. And that's the kind of the point. We've got to make sure that they still exist. We've got to bring down the cost of employing young people. The national insurance changes that we saw in the recent budget of 2 years ago, that really increased the cost of particularly employing young people.
1: Yeah, should Burnham reverse that, Helen? Just while you bring it up, should Burnham just say, do you know what, this has been an absolute dampener, just get rid of it?
23: Well, that would be lovely. That would also be very expensive for the government. But I do think that they should set a trajectory, a pathway to change the threshold for paying national insurance back towards where it was before, because that was the big thing that made it so much more expensive, disproportionately more expensive to employ a young person than it did to particularly a young person on a part-time contract, which is exactly what we're talking about here. Yeah. So reversing that, perhaps over time, setting that pathway to make it more affordable and really making sure these changes to the Employment Rights Act work for responsible businesses and don't undermine those opportunities further.
1: Understood. Helen, thanks very much. It's great to speak to you.
23: Thank you.
1: Thanks. Now, that's Helen Dickinson, who's Chief Executive of the British Retail Consortium. And so let's open the floodgates on your Saturday jobs. What were they? What did you learn? How does it apply to the job that you're doing now or that you may have retired from? You can WhatsApp us on 0333 003 2353. I hope all of you have had similar experiences to me, where you've had to work in the freezer aisle for a day at the co-op and had your fingers felt like they were going to fall off by the end of the day. So cold.
3: Sounds like you're still reluctant.
1: I'm traumatised.
3: Could have worn gloves to work.
1: Only got the gloves at about lunchtime.
3: Okay.
1: Yeah. I should have got them first thing. Didn't realise it was an option.
3: Okay, should have asked.
1: Should have asked.
3: For a man who's quite good at asking questions. That's a surprise.
1: I'll take that.
3: That's true. So many more of your messages coming in about the emergency alert. We talked about this a little bit earlier on the programme, and really what the bar should be before you send a message to millions of mobile phones across the country. Mike in Wigan says, not everything is about London temperatures. It was significantly cooler in the north, and using an emergency alert about a barbecue is ridiculous. People won't look in the future. Burnham hasn't got a clue. It should be about immediate risk to life, not a comms channel.
1: I like this one from Susan. She says, we are not technical in our house. When the alarm went off, we didn't realise it came from our mobile phone. We thought it was a faulty carbon monoxide alarm. As a result, we took the batteries out and managed to break it in the process. Now we don't have a carbon monoxide alarm, which is ironic because our house is now in danger.
3: Yes.
1: Maybe you'll get an alert on your phone.
3: That's not good. I also got a text message here which says, sort of the irony. Ironically, the original way of passing large messages throughout the country would have been beacons, fires on structures in prominent places, which would obviously have been very inappropriate. Well, completely, yes.
1: No beacons allowed.
3: Absolutely not. Okay. No beacons, no fireworks, no disposable barbecues. If you can actually find one to buy now, which I think is good, I'm sure you can get them online. But yes, I think the message loud and clear made last night, do not light anything, no sparks near anything, which the Prime Minister's just describe the state of Britain right now as a tinderbox, and I think that is extremely hard to disagree with. So I have more on that to come in a little bit, and actually the impact on the drought and the lack of water on what might be happening to our food supplies here in the UK as well. We'll get an update on that after the headlines now at 7:32 with Amintay Falkenstein.
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6: Good morning. Former Cambridge University professor Jason Arday has been found dead. The 41-year-old resigned last week from the Faculty of Education after claims of plagiarism, which he denied. His family says they're in shock and that he faced a campaign of misinformation. Psychotherapist and broadcaster Lucy Beresford gave her reaction to Times Radio.
7: From a human level, if you're somebody who has had to create
5: narratives about your life in order to rise up through adversity or to cope with maybe emotional issues that you're dealing with. When those things are either challenged or maybe actually attacked or unpicked, it will feel like a total fragmentation of your identity, of your personality.
11: Andy Burnham's urging the public to take warnings over wildfires seriously. The government says people shouldn't use barbecues or light anything that could spark fires. Emergency alerts were sent to millions of people in England and Wales last night, warning them of the dangers of wildfires and hot weather. A 7.7 magnitude earthquake struck Indonesia, with buildings and homes collapsing. Preliminary reports say at least five people have been killed. And a Lib Dem MP wants ministers to look at cutting train ticket prices for passengers aged 31 and over. Adam Dance says there's a real gap in support for commuters once they hit their 30s. For a news bulletin when you want it, search for the Times Radio News Briefing on the Times Radio app.
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1: Lots still to come on Times Radio through the course of the day. We're looking forward to speaking to Ben Wallace, who is a former defence minister, of course. It's the fifth anniversary of the fall of Afghanistan to the Taliban. 5 years ago, the Taliban arrived in Kabul and Afghanistan, well, disappeared into sort of history, basically. Women and young women and girls have been oppressed ever since. Diplomacy is nigh on impossible. Thousands of people were evacuated with great urgency from Afghanistan by the UK and partners as well, which itself led to all sorts of problems. There has been a whole range of stories to emerge over these last 5 years since the fall of Afghanistan to the Taliban. So we'll reflect on that with former Defence Minister Ben Wallace in about an hour from now. Ed Vasey's on Times Radio from 10 o'clock this morning. He's got James Ball and Julie Bindle reviewing the week with him. And Jane Mulkerrins is on Times Radio from 1 o'clock. Hey, get this. Sports journalist Les Snowden, who we deployed around the World Cup, you'll remember. His race around the world. He is turning his hand to solving listeners' dilemmas as this week's agony uncle.
3: Oh, gosh.
1: I think this is perfect for Les. He was so down-to-earth, matter-of-fact, dare I say, Scottish about things.
3: He can tell you a lot about travel. He clocked up an awful lot of air miles covering the World Cup for us.
1: He did. I don't think you'll hold back, will Les, as the agony uncle. I reckon you'll get some pretty down-to-earth advice from Les Snowden. Don't you?
3: I think you will. Whether you want to take it, yeah, exactly. You can then think and ponder on that a little bit later. But actually, if you've got anything you'd like Les to tackle, you can get your messages in early for your agony uncle. You can WhatsApp us 0333 002353. We've been talking about the weather and the Prime Minister describing Britain as a tinderbox. Another consequence of the heat and drought, UK arable farmers are facing their poorest harvest on record. That's according to at least one set of forecasts. Other crops and even dairy farming have been badly affected. All of this then does raise concerns about our food supplies and our ability to feed ourselves if extreme weather becomes a regular part of life. The Times looks at this in detail today. Among the experts the paper spoke to is Chris Iaccarini from the Energy and Climate Intelligence Unit, a group of independent analysts, and joins us now. Chris, good morning.
27: Morning.
3: What is the current situation for arable farmers in the UK?
2: Well, it's pretty dire. I mean, the updated forecasts have this on track to be the worst harvest on record by some margin. I think the downgrade that we saw yesterday means that the loss associated with the heat waves is on track to be about 550 million compared to what the previous forecasts were prior to the onset of the heat waves and the April dry spell as well. So yeah, it's really not looking good, particularly for arable farmers, but we know that impacts have been felt right across UK agriculture.
3: When you say poorest harvest on record, can you give us a bit more context? You know, what might that look like in terms of yields based on a normal year?
2: Yeah, so I think yields are down in, you know, the double digits in terms of percentage declines. And the total, in terms of millions of tons, I think we're expecting 18.5 million tons rather than, say, the 20 million tons that we were expecting prior to the onset of the heat waves. So, yeah, it's pretty significant. I think compared to, in terms of the revenue that we expect farmers to take home from this, we anticipate that that's going to be down by about a third compared to the historical average. So it's pretty substantial in terms of the impacts for these farmers.
3: Yeah, this is a country that imports 40% of its food already. And the Times has been talking to some farmers making some very difficult decisions. This is George Tomlinson. He said it doesn't matter how good a farmer you are, you can't farm without rain. He runs a 1,400 acre mixed farm. And he said, look, what I've done is he sold 60 of his cows because no grass growth. He said, I'm already feeding cattle with winter feed, so I've got to cut the herd to avoid paying for expensive forage later. I mean, yeah. How routine is that now for farmers to be making very unusual, unconventional decisions because of the weather?
2: Yeah, that's a really interesting one that you've picked out there, because that mirrors a trend that's being seen across much of the world. And it's interesting because beef and livestock farmers have increasingly finding themselves relying on winter storage during summer because of the lack of grass growth. And so how they respond is they tend to reduce herd sizes by selling off livestock early. But because of the long reproductive cycles of beef, what that means is that the total beef herd then shrinks over time, and that puts pressure on prices for years to come. And that's what we've seen in recent years. We've seen beef prices rising at rates of over 20%. And so I expect that, you know, the cumulative impact of this summer's extreme weather, as well as the impacts that we've seen in other big production areas like North America, will mean that we expect beef prices to be on the rise yet again.
3: I mean, the side effects are so extensive. The record heat, says the Times, meant 18 million litres less milk was produced last month because cows focused their energy on keeping cool, not instead, Chris, on producing milk.
2: Yeah, exactly. So, I mean, everywhere you look at the moment, there are impacts. One of my colleagues estimated that heat-stressed cows produced 25 million fewer pints in the May and June heat waves. And that was particularly severe because the cows weren't ready for the heat, if you like. It was so early in the year that they weren't adjusted yet to warmer weather, so that the impact was particularly pronounced. And the reduction in production was driven not only by the heat stress itself, but also the reduced consumption of grass, because of, in part, the reduced availability of it. There's another interesting aspect to this, that much of recent milk production has had lower levels of protein. And for cheese production, we need a certain level of protein within the milk. And that means that now cheese production is requiring more milk to produce the same amount of cheese because of this changing in the quality of milk due to heat stress. So yeah, it's very complicated, all these impacts, but everywhere you look, they're there.
3: And ultimately, there has to be impetus to adapt. I wonder how we possibly do that, because it's very difficult to create a long-term plan when we are going through what's been described as sort of weather whiplash, having 5 heat waves in the UK so far already this summer, but then also earlier in the year and the tail end of last year, the wettest weather on record. So, you know, what is the best advice for what farmers can do so that two things happen? We have better food resilience in the UK and that we don't have soaring costs of that food as well.
2: Yeah, I mean, farmers will know much better than I do about how to best manage their land. I think there are things that farmers are doing to adapt, like planting more trees to create shade for livestock, trying to create more organic matter within soils so that it retains moisture for longer. But I think, you know, farmers have been putting these practices in place for several years now, but what we've seen this year is that there are real limits to the adaptation that can be done to preserve the health of food production and so on. And really what we need to do is to tackle climate change at its root cause, to stop the extremities that we've seen this year becoming the new normal and getting more and more extreme. Because really there's nothing that farmers can do to just adjust to a more extreme climate. So it's clear that if we really want to bring food prices under control, then we have to bring our climate back into balance.
3: Chris, thank you so much for your time. Chris Jaccarini, Senior Economist at the Energy and Climate Intelligence Unit.
1: Thank you so much for all of your messages this morning. Loads of them are about the

0: theatre, I received the emergency message last night several times. Having thought I was safe, I put my phone on silent when I went to see Jesus Christ Superstar, only to find that as the performance started, another loud alarm went off on my phone. Very embarrassing. You can't have been alone, Carlos.
1: Yeah, the whole theatre must have been going off, surely. Thank you for these. They're great. And also, you're having your say on all sorts of other things. Your Saturday job experiences are quite fun, actually. We're trying to draw a link between what you did as your Saturday job and what you went on to do for actual work, if you like, as a career or whatever. Maybe the two are linked directly. Maybe you sort of were promoted through the same company that you started in on a Saturday. Or maybe it's those kind of soft skills.
0: Oh, just, yeah, getting up for alarm, being responsible, turning up, showing up, putting in a hard shift.
1: Yeah. Oh, man, I'm just thinking of that day on the freezer aisle at the co-op. Do you know, I will say this. I think I've said this before. Sorry if I haven't. I'm boring you. But when I worked in retail, the idea of speaking to people, you had to speak to anyone, customers, all the time, all day, every day. And look at the job I do now, where you have to speak to people. When I was a producer, you had to phone random people and try and get them to come on the radio. And actually, all of those kind of engagements with members of the public was so helpful, including the lady who demanded a refund on her butter, even though she'd used it just because she'd bought the wrong size.
0: Did you refund her?
1: Well, I had to escalate to the manager because I thought it was outrageous, but he said we'd refund her.
0: Okay, very kind.
1: It was shocking. Right, where are we? What time is it? Where's the clock? There it is, 7:46. Now, the Times today takes a close look at the phenomenon of data centres. More and more are springing up across the UK. Even more are subject to planning applications. But many local communities are objecting vigorously. There are question marks over the impact of these data centres. Noise, water, power, heat, greenbelt development. It's all covered by Melissa York, the Times and Sunday Times Assistant Property Editor. Melissa, good morning.
2: Morning, Callum.
1: It's really good to speak to you. So help us understand what issues living near a data centre can bring.
2: Well, the biggest one is that we don't really know. there are lots of known unknowns, basically. While we have lived with data centres for quite a long time, with the rise of AI, they're getting bigger and bigger and kind of more intrusive in people's communities. People are just more aware of them because they're aware when they're watching Netflix of an evening or, you know, they're booking their holidays. There's a data center behind it. And previously, these places held data for, you know, for banks and financial institutions. And it wasn't quite as connected to our lives. So I think now people are waking up to it more, number one.
1: Yeah, well, that's also a fair point, yeah.
2: Yeah, that's true. And also, I think that, for instance, you know, you've got the vibration, the noises. I went to stand next to one in North Acton. And it kind of sounds like, you know, when your laptop's overheating and it's doing that kind of weird kind of up and down whirring sound. It's a bit like that. And people have to live opposite that all the time, particularly when it's like early hours of the morning. So, it you know, can cause some kind of stress and anxiety and nausea. And then also, you've got, as you said, water shortages, heat. There's a very early study, kind of early days study, so it's not entirely kind of set in stone yet, by Cambridge University on this, that suggests that having a data centre raises the land surface temperature near you by about 2 degrees. Wow. And can be up to 9 degrees in some places. But it's quite hard to extrapolate that from, you know, just normal urban heat.
1: Yeah, fair enough. One of the things about this, Melissa, it's really difficult. And I think the noise, I think the comparison to a laptop fan is really helpful, because imagine that on a sort of grander scale, I suppose, the vibrations that are caused, etc. One of the other things about this is the geography of these things, where they have been in the past and where they're springing up now.
2: Yes, exactly. So I think what's really interesting, when I was speaking to someone who ran a data center about this, he was saying, you know, it was actually 9/11 that kickstarted kind of this huge move where you had all the banks and the institutions in the city, which is predominantly in the east of London. And they saw their headquarters and they thought, oh, gosh, we shouldn't put all of our stuff in one place. So they started, for security reasons, to move it over to West London. So historically, you know, you've got a lot of these data centers. As I said, North Acton, because it's kind of quite an industrial area. Slough is thought to be about 40. I mean, that's the epicentre in the UK, really, in Slough. And it's because it's close to those kind of institutions. It's just the other side of London. It's got transatlantic fibre cables that run underneath kind of up the M4, kind of along that corridor there. So that's really useful. Also, as soon as you get one data center, you get other ones appearing around it in kind of clusters, because if they are kind of within about 12 miles of each other, they can actually back each other up if, with a power.

0: power goes down in one of them.
1: That's
0: so
1: awesome.
0: Yes, they tend to kind of cluster around, and that's why they're all kind of west of London, really.
1: Yeah, I think that is really interesting. The other part of it then is that the government has categorised data centres as critical national infrastructure as of September 2024. So they are a crucial part of the government's kind of forward-looking plan for development and, I suppose, growth at its heart. But I wonder how that tallies with the campaigners that you met. Some people are really, as we say, quite vigorously, vociferously unhappy about having to live near these things. Who did you meet?
0: Yeah, so I mean, I met this lady called Stella and her lovely neighbour Teresa, who staged a protest against one at the end of their road. And it's, you know, they were saying not only are they unsightly things, you know, they're big grey boxes and they're enormous. When you see them in real life, they're triple the size of kind of normal factories. They're absolutely massive. So first of all, aesthetically, you know, they're just saying it's just awful having this thing, this big kind of grey elephant at the end of my road. And then in addition to that, the construction's quite disruptive as well. It goes on for kind of 2 to 4 years on average. That takes a really long time. So, I mean, they were kind of super angry about it. And again, they don't really know what effect it's having on them and the community health-wise. They're hearing all these horror stories from the US where the campaign has, you know, it's really made big political inroads. I think some kind of American publications have said it's the only thing, hatred of data centres, that's uniting the left and right in the US right now.
1: Wow.
0: It's really taken off over there. So they're hearing all these kind of horror stories from over the seas and they're really worried about it. So obviously with the critical national infrastructure, it puts data centres on kind of a critical par with kind of water, power, all of those kind of really essential things, which means that the housing secretary could override local communities, even if they vote against them, and say, actually, we need this, and just pass it anyway. And they've been doing that in a lot of cases for data centres because of kind of AI and that growth in that economy. So, for instance, a couple of weeks ago, Angela Rayner, the housing secretary, overrode Tower Hamlets Council and the residents in Tower Hamlets. It's a historic old brewery site called the Truman Brewery, to approve that development because it has a huge data centre on it.
1: Yeah, it's really, really interesting as an issue, Melissa. Thanks so much for telling us about it. Thank you.
0: Thank you, Callum.
1: Thanks. Now, that's Melissa York, who's the Times and Sunday Times Assistant Property Editor. So do you live near a data centre? Would you live near a data centre? Do you understand the implications of being near one? You can WhatsApp us 0333 003 2353.
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2: 7:54 last night, the most widespread use so far of this. I'm sorry to play it again. I was on the tube and there was alarm on the tube as the government sent a severe alert to mobile phones in England and Wales, warning people not to light anything that could spark a wildfire. disposable barbecues, fireworks. Andy Burnham said it was triggered at the request of firefighters and has told us to take it seriously. Let's talk to the political strategist and comms guru, Joe Tanner. Joe, good morning.
11: Good morning.
2: Now, do you think that the threshold to send a message to millions of people across England and Wales was met with the wildfires risk?
11: Oh, that's a question. I think there's definitely action that's been needed. And I think whether it's hard to know whether really it's a threshold that's been met, because I don't think we really know what that threshold is. I think that system was set up but has been used so infrequently that you would assume it has to be something quite significant to justify a message like that. But we've tended to have almost warnings that something was going to happen, and the COBRA meeting that the Prime Minister chaired had happened significantly earlier, I think the day before. So it's hard to know what the point of it was, because my concern is that they still miss some really significant points about that message. You know, what about glass that's left out in open spaces in a heat wave? What about cigarettes which are discarded? There were still other things that were not mentioned. And one of the biggest things surely we've needed in this drought is just some advice about what we all could be doing to conserve water.
2: And do you think the emergency alert would have been the best way to get that message across for anyone? I mean, it's going to go to everyone, isn't it, who's got a smartphone? So regardless of whether you watch the news, you realise at 7 o'clock last night, something's happened, it needs my attention.
11: Yeah, but I think most people have probably had some sense that there is a significant risk. But the risk would surely be more about maybe a fire being in your area, and that is why you would use the emergency alert system. What I'm surprised about is a Prime Minister and a team around him who are very focused, for example, on social media. And where have we seen the information? Where have we seen the sort of public information, public campaign to warn about what's going on with the drought, what's going on in the heat wave, you know, steps people could take to look after themselves, health advice? That sort of stuff is stuff that could be put out everywhere anyway. There could be adverts in national newspapers. There could be small videos. There could be, you know, animations, all sorts of things across all of the social media channels that we know people use. Because ultimately, we have to also recognise that probably some of the people that need this information more than anyone will be younger people who haven't experienced these sorts of heats before and won't realise that a bit of careless behaviour could actually have catastrophic consequences.
2: So actually a coordinated social media campaign you think might have been more effective. There is a risk, isn't there, Joe? Here it says, emergency alerts is a UK government system that provides warning and advice in a life-threatening emergency. I mean, people have discovered you do have the ability, if you want to disable these notifications. If you pull this lever too many times, people might do that, which makes the process somewhat redundant.
11: I've already seen that commentary online from people that have said, I don't want to be bothered with something that's, you know, seemingly irrelevant to them right now. And I think that is a huge risk to, I don't want to say abuse the system, because I think that's probably too strong a word. But, you know, we all know the story of the boy who cried wolf. So we do have to make sure that if we're trying to get people's attention, it's valid, it's justified. I think it's good news the government are doing something, because I think it does show that they're trying to grip this situation. It's felt like they haven't really done enough. But, you know, we've had two train derailments this week. People will be incredibly scared about what this heat wave actually means. And many people will just be wondering, what should I be doing to help? And so I think we need to get a really good balance between public information rather than just public alerts.
2: Okay, I think that's a very helpful distinction. Joe, thank you very much. Joe Tanner, the political strategist, on really the decisions that are made before you think, we are going to send this to every smartphone in England and Wales.
1: Yeah, it was a big, big decision. I've just looked there. I still had the notifications in my notification centre. So I got one at 7:01 and then the same one again at 9:20. Not quite sure why. They were the same message, 2 and a bit hours apart. Bizarre.
2: At least it wasn't in the theatre.
1: That's true.
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2: And a very good morning. It's now 8 o'clock. You are in the company of Callum McDonald and Rosie Wright for Times Radio Breakfast.
1: Good morning. The headlines. Jason Arday, the academic at the centre of the plagiarism row, has been found dead. His family say he was a gentleman who always wanted to see the best in everyone. And the Prime Minister's asked the public to take national fire alerts seriously, saying the emergency alert was triggered at the request of firefighters.
2: Ahead, the Times columnist Fraser Nelson on why it was neglect, he says, not Nigel Farage, that won Reform UK the Clacton by-election. And the former Defence Secretary Ben Wallace reflects on 5 years since Afghanistan fell to the Taliban.
1: It's Saturday, the 15th of August.
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2: Now let's get the latest news with Amante Falkenstein.
14: Good morning. Jason Arday, the former Cambridge professor at the centre of a row about plagiarism, has been found dead at his home in southwest London. The academic resigned last week after questions about some of his achievements. He'd denied those claims. Political correspondent Terry Stiassny has been following this.
15: The Metropolitan Police said his death was unexpected but was not believed to be suspicious. And we know that also his family have put out a statement through his publisher, who were due to publish Jason Arday's memoir, describing Jason Arday as having been subjected to a campaign of misinformation, which they said was too much for Jason, who they described as a gentleman who wanted to see the best in everyone.
14: Andy Burnham says people need to take the government's warning over wildfires seriously. Millions of people in England and Wales received a government text alert last night warning not to light anything that could trigger blazes. The Prime Minister says that step was taken at the request of firefighters. And fire chiefs are urging people not to call 999 to report barbecues unless there's an emergency. Donald Trump's made a claim about the key trade route at the centre of the war with Iran.
16: After we finish defeating Iran, which is being very badly defeated, pretty soon I'll be declaring the Hormuz Strait a territory of the United States. We have the blockade. No ships get through unless we want them to.
14: The US president also told an audience that America will hit Iran's economy hard as peace talks to end the war remain deadlocked. Tehran's called on Washington to accept defeat. Network Rail's reassuring passengers that railways in Britain are still among the safest in the world. It's after two trains derailed in less than 24 hours in Essex and East Sussex. And people are being warned not to drive to Terminals 2 and 3 at London's Heathrow Airport this morning and to allow more time for journeys. Flooding in the middle of the terminal has led to road closures. And for a news bulletin when you want it, search for the Times Radio News Briefing on the Times Radio app.
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2: Thank you, Amante, and good morning. 3 minutes past eight. Times Radio Breakfast today with Callum McDonald and me, Rosie Wright. As you've heard this morning, Jason Arday, the former Cambridge professor at the centre of a plagiarism row, has been found dead in South London. There's no way of looking at this story without acknowledging the huge tragedy here. Having been hired as the university's youngest black professor at just age 37, it was a powerful story. A man who appeared to have overcome great personal adversity to become a senior figure at one of the world's most prestigious institutions. Jason Arday resigned early this month after his backstory came under scrutiny. There were allegations of professional misconduct and accusations that he'd exaggerated his personal achievements. He spoke to the Times after the allegations became public and he said, "I think the cruelty that I've experienced and the positioning of me as this kind of liar and fantasist is totally unacceptable."
1: Also on Breakfast this morning, the Prime Minister has described Britain as a tinderbox. The army have been deployed now to help fight wildfires. Disposable barbecues have been banned. And Andy Burnham says he's looking at buying European-style firefighting aircraft. We've also had two trains in 2 days derailing. We've discussed the impact of drought impacting our food production and food supply chains. There is a lot to consider when it comes to this summer, the weather, and the action the government is now taking. So we will do that with you on the programme this morning.
2: And as those of us in England and Wales had the sound of sirens just after 7 p.m. last night, the emergency alert, we're debating the merits of it this morning. The UK government system that provides warnings and advice in a life-threatening emergency. Do you think the current state of wildfires, and we have had some, some extremely dangerous situations just in the last few days. Do you think that hit the threshold? Was the alarm helpful or a bit heavy-handed?
1: We've got loads on the go this morning. You're talking to us about emergency alerts, your Saturday jobs, and lots more besides. You can WhatsApp us on 0333 003 2353, or text us. The number is 87222 and start your message with the word Times.
2: It's now 5 minutes past eight. Some more details now about Jason Arde, the former Cambridge University professor who was at the centre of a plagiarism row. He was found dead in South London yesterday at just 41 years old. In a statement issued by his publisher, Simon & Schuster UK, Arde's family said Jason was subjected to a campaign of sustained abuse for more than 3 years since he accepted the role of professor at Cambridge University by those who would leave no stone unturned in their quest to undermine him.
1: Psychotherapist and broadcaster Lucy Beresford reacted to the news on Times Radio.
18: So there were so many ways in which this story went on for a long time. It's the summer, you know, there aren't very many other stories dominating the news. And what we gradually began to see was all of these stories disintegrating. So on one level, that's a news story. But from a human level, if you're somebody who has had to create narratives about your life in order to rise up through adversity or to cope with maybe emotional issues that you're dealing with, when those things are either challenged or maybe actually attacked or unpicked, you're not left with the ego strength to be able to survive that, really. It will feel like a total fragmentation of your identity, of your personality. And one can certainly construct a theory that suggests that being in the middle of a media storm for so long, when you were already potentially a very fragile person who has needed to create an awful lot of noise and stories about yourself that show you in this incredible light of running marathons and raising money for charity and working for charities overseas that claim they never send people overseas. This is potentially someone who was already very fragile before the media and social media scrutiny became too much to bear.
1: Well, the news emerged late yesterday evening. Times Radio's Mark Tyler reported the details.
19: It was confirmed in a statement by the Metropolitan Police tonight. A spokesman for the force said that officers were called by the London Ambulance Service middle of the afternoon following a report that a man had been found unresponsive inside a property in Southwest 8 in London. Sadly, a 41-year-old man was pronounced dead at the scene. His next of kin have been informed and are being supported by officers. At this time, they say his death is being treated as unexpected but is not believed to be suspicious. The case is being investigated by officers from the Met Central South Command Unit, and a file will now be prepared to go to the coroner.
2: Jason Arde resigned from Cambridge University earlier this month in an open resignation letter. He said, "The years since my appointment have been marked by an unrelenting level of public scrutiny and personal attack. While criticism is an inevitable part of academic life, what I have experienced has gone far beyond scholarly disagreement." Well, Kehinde Andrews is an academic, an author specialising in black studies, and an acquaintance of Jason Arde. He gave this reaction to Sky News.
20: "I never knew Jason Arde that well. But he came to me a year ago, because this has been going on for him for 3.5 years. As soon as he became professor at Cambridge, there were those people who didn't believe that there should be a black person in that role, and spent tight hours, and he had to deal with investigations and freedom of information requests and these plagiarism allegations. And he actually sent me his PhD a year ago to look at. And just like Liverpool John Moores, I said, there's some dodgy scholarship here, but it's not plagiarism, and this is clearly a PhD that should stand. And that really should have been this idea that he's a fake, he's a fraud, he's not really a professor. It's entirely concocted and nonsense. He was a professor before he went to Cambridge. He had the credentials. And unfortunately, not just the right-wing news, as your previous guest said, all the newspapers came in and said, look, this is some fantasy. This is some guy who shouldn't be there. This is all about DEI. And it's just made his life unbearable. And that's why he stood down. And unfortunately, it seems like that might be why we had this tragic conclusion."
1: Well, let's have a listen now to Jason Arde himself speaking to ITV in 2023, just after he was appointed to his job at Cambridge.
21: "For me, a victory from all of this would be for this to be the last headline about being the youngest ever black, whatever. I mean, it's not a redundant point, it's a very important point given the dearth of black and ethnic minority people in higher education, full stop, particularly in institutions such as Cambridge and Oxford. But I think the actual more salient point is actually that this shouldn't be a headline in a couple of years' time.
1: That's Jason Ardy. The unravelling of his academic career began in 2023. This is reflected upon in the Times obituary of Jason Ardy today. He was asked by an emeritus professor at a different university about some apparent plagiarism in some of his published articles. He lodged a complaint with the police at that point. A couple of years later, a reporter for Times Higher Education wrote to Ardy with similar allegations, and he received a letter from a defamation law firm and therefore abandoned the story. And then this year, the allegations against Ardy were actually made public by another academic. Investigations by this academic, who's called Nathan Coffness, and later The Telegraph, revealed that over 100 passages in Ardy's PhD had been lifted with only minor amendments from another thesis published 6 years earlier. They also discovered instances of repeating quotes between papers and attributing them to different people. And because of this thread of concern about the integrity in academia, Ardy's achievements outside of that, including his claim that he'd run 30 marathons in 35 days, 9 of them with a fractured tibia, that he'd raised over £5 million for charity. These things were later revised by Ardy himself. He made amendments to his memoir, which was at that point just weeks from release. There was all sorts of questions about how these stories stood up under scrutiny. The New Statesman, it's reflected in this obituary in the Times, called all of this a global furore. And for some, there was a kind of justification, I guess, of their hostility towards DEI policies. For others, it was about academic standards, and that is where the intensification came from in these last few weeks, and that's what's left Cambridge now having to explore its processes, its recruitment processes, and I suppose its own structures to ensure that there is some rigour in them.
2: And to what extent the safeguarding practices were in place after he had resigned, once they'd announced that investigation as well. We have heard from the Cambridge Vice-Chancellor, Deborah Prentice, who's written in the Times, she is quoted in the Times, saying she was desperately saddened by his death, adding, "Our heartfelt sympathies go to Jason Ardy's family and friends at this incredibly difficult time. We will, as you can imagine, continue to reflect on this across the morning, and we'd like to hear from you as well."
1: Yeah, please share your thoughts on this. We appreciate it's a difficult story, given what we are reporting this morning. We appreciate that there is a lot to try to unpack and to understand. There are fundamental realities here. The thread that runs through it surely is the significance of truth all the way through this story. You can text us 87222, start your message with the word Times. Once truth is undermined and trust is eroded, it's extremely difficult then to get away from it. There are, of course, questions about how Cambridge appointed this man into his role. There are institutional failures which could and should have caught this early and prevented any of this ever becoming a story, actually. There's all of that to consider. So you can join the conversation on WhatsApp. It's 0333 003 2353.
2: 13 minutes past 8. Now, a parliamentary investigation into the Reform UK leader Nigel Farage has resumed following his victory yesterday in the Clacton by-election. Mr Farage won with 63% of the vote in a contest boycotted by all other mainstream parties. Fraser Nelson, columnist for The Times, joins us now to discuss the result and what it means for Nigel Farage's future. Fraser, good morning.
0: Good morning.
2: Your piece is really interesting this morning. You say it was neglect, not Nigel Farage, that won Clacton. Could you explain?
0: Yeah, sure. Nigel Farage was always very confident about winning Clacton, pretty much no matter what. And he was also confident enough to make this a by-election about him. He wasn't talking about his constituents or their plight. This was about him and how annoyed he was. He's being asked questions about the origin of the financial fortune that he'd built up with donations. Now, in a way, it doesn't make sense until you actually think about what's happening in places like Clacton. There is such a thing as a sort of a reform index, the characteristics that make a constituency reform. Now, these places are usually marked by extreme deprivation. They've been neglected by government after government, and they see in reform a way of sending a message that the system doesn't work. It's not really about their MP. It's not really about the conventional laws of politics. Because those dynamics work, Nigel Farage was confident of being able to pull it off, and he did. Now, to me, the great shame about this is that the whole by-election can take place in Clacton without anybody ever discussing Clacton. And it's precisely because no other party has managed to come up with a way of really helping people there that they struggle to get a look in. So that's why I'm hoping a second by-election, if it happens, will do a better job of that.
2: Can you explain a little bit more the link between deprivation and therefore then the appeal of someone like Nigel Farage or Reform UK?
0: Yeah, if you can look at the reform votes in 2024, last year's locals, this year's locals, and have a look, what does it track against? And it tracks against, when I was doing this in my documentary last year, I found that the biggest relationships were public health. We're talking the signs of intergenerational deprivation, about kids who are being brought to school and not ready for school, about people with serious long-term illness. These are the places that have had the most kind of neglect. We're not talking neglect that can be sorted out by some more welfare, or neglect that can be sorted out by some levelling up bridge being built or a new building. This is the kind of the way that the economy hasn't been taking in these people. It's been growing largely with immigration, providing all the extra workers, without companies really looking into their own communities. Now, as a result of that, you have had places which have just slowly come apart from the rest of the UK, and they haven't found any kind of answer in politics to help them. So there's a whole bunch of, there's something like 15 to 20 traits here. And to me, this is such an important question, because politics has always skipped around this. We don't like talking about the plight of the white working class, for example. And overwhelmingly, these places are white. Channel 5 actually made this documentary called Benefits by the Sea about Jaywick in Nigel Farage's constituency, about all the kind of lives suffered, problems suffered by the people who live there. So we see this in documentaries, but we don't see it in politics. This is politics' massive blind spot, and this is the reason, this is the vacancy that reform is currently filling.
2: It is a hard place, I would say. I was there yesterday afternoon. I spent several days there. I was there when Nigel Farage won the election back in 2024. And it's a hard place. You see deprivation on the high street. You know, you've got arcades, shuttered shops, obesity, an awful lot of smoking, daytime drinking,
0: mobility scooters.
2: You see a lot of it. And actually, Fraser, you know, when I'm going out interviewing people, I feel there's almost a nervousness. I think people are going to think I've targeted this type of demographic to talk to because it'll be interesting. But that is the large majority of people who live in Clacton. There is also this sort of deep, you describe it as rock solid, I'd say this sort of evangelistic support for Nigel Farage. This means sort of Clacton is his territory, isn't it? How does that ever change?
0: Well, I'm not sure if it does change. It's not going to mean, Donald Trump used to say the same thing happened in America. Donald Trump used to joke that he could go outside on Fifth Avenue, shoot somebody dead and still not lose any votes. In other words, what these guys do, their behaviour doesn't seem to move the dial. And once places like this think that there's somebody that cares about them and somebody that is going to confront the system that's changed them, somebody who's not coming out with the cliches that have completely betrayed these places and the prospects for the children year after year, but they think, here it is. We're not sure if Farage is going to deliver change, but we know that he's the best chance of challenging the system. And there are so many other places. I spent lots of time in Blackpool, for example, which has got exactly the same demographics. And now these things, it's funny that people don't tend to go to them. But the great thing about the by-election is that journalists do spend time there. And we do get to see, this is something which I regard as a very new kind of poverty. This is the side effect of globalization. This is what's happening, and people just are looking the other way because we don't understand. We're inclined to think, oh, look at their charitable behavior, why are they smoking, why are they drinking, etc. I mean, there are lots of complicated reasons for that, but it always stays off the political agenda. This is why, in many ways, as a country, we're coming apart. And this is a warning. To me, it's a challenge to the Tories, a challenge to Labour, that they should be the ones going into Clacton, to Blackpool, to places like that, and coming up with genuine reasons why they think the economic model is going to be repaired. And by the way, there are very few immigrants in these places. So when they're concerned about immigration, it's not because there's local arrivals. It's because that they see an economic model which is growing by sucking people in and isn't really using or including them. And I think they're quite right to be frustrated at that.
2: What's the campaign that would be effective in Clacton? We could have another by-election. I mean, the Times is reporting that this latest parliamentary investigation could take, you know, several months. But there's some rumours this morning saying, or there's suggestion the Labour Party should stand down because the Conservatives might have a better chance. What do you think would be the persuasive political argument that might shift the dial in Clacton?
0: Well, I'll tell you a constituency that's a lot like Clacton, and that's Makerfield. When Andy Burnham stood there, he chose a place that was one on Reform's top 10 targets for exactly those characteristics I was describing earlier. Now, there, Andy Burnham managed to project a sense of hope and a sense that things might be done differently. That's really all people are looking for, a sense with some rational reasons to believe that there might be a change to this system of failure which has failed them again and again and again. Now, if Burnham can do it in Makerfield, perhaps he could do it in Clacton. I don't know. I mean, you know, I don't know much about the art of political salesmanship, but I do know that in a democracy, if you've got policies that are just neglecting and writing off millions of people and lots of places, they will eventually be a cry of pain. And I think there's a great temptation to see Reform as a political headache. Oh, Farage, let's if his finances get exposed, maybe he'll be embarrassed, he'll have to resign, and then the problem will go away. But it won't do, because the vacancy in places like Clacton will still be there. And if it won't be Reform, then it'll be somebody else, perhaps Rupert Lowe's Restore Party. The only way of solving this problem isn't to take away the symptoms, which is Reform. It's to look at the problem itself and to come up with something a bit more of a leveling up cliche that they can believe in to vote in.
2: Yeah, I mean, a few months ago, it looked not unthinkable that, you know, had there been a general election, the person who'd be prime minister would be Nigel Farage. Why do you think that has changed ever so slightly in the last few months?
0: Well, the thing is, this is a really important. So, moving on to Reform's prospects, Ladbrokes now says it's the person most likely to succeed Andy Burnham is Kemi Badenoch. That's the first time it's happened in a while. Now, that is because what Farage is up to, how much money he's taking, it might not make a difference to them in Clacton, but it does nationally. I mean, the Reform target voters are looking at this and they're seeing sleaze and they're seeing grift and they're seeing, if anything, a worst version of a self-serving formula that they don't like in Westminster. So Reform's opinion poll lead is coming down, Farage's approval rating is coming down quite a lot. And the other major change is that Kemi Badenoch has said that she will never, under any circumstances, do a coalition deal or any kind of deal with Reform. Now, when she said that and people believed her, that changed people's perception about how likely Reform is to get in power. Now, when people stop believing they're going to get in power, this matters a lot. That means they find it harder to get donations, harder to get staff. The kind of defectors and the ship jumpers stop coming. The kind of the careerists who want to jump on the next big thing won't be doing that if they don't think Reform is the next big thing. So when we look at all this and we can see the sheer disorder, the Farage couldn't even be bothered to turn up to Clacton yesterday. We see his team getting angry. People should be asking why he wasn't there. This is not the sign of a party that's going to build bridges and win its way to power. This is a sign of a party which is becoming the angry, embattled representative of these sorts of places which are angry and embattled. Now, that is a decent strategy. You might get 25% of the vote that way, but you certainly wouldn't get the 30, 35% of the vote you need to win. Now, this time last year, it looked like Farage very might well get that 30, 35%. Now, that looks a lot less likely, which is why Kemi Badenoch looks like the stronger horse.
2: Thank you so much for your time. Fraser Nelson, the columnist for the paper who's written today, it was Neglect, Not Farage, that won Clacton. Fraser, thank you.
1: Brilliant analysis from Fraser Nelson. You can read that in the Times. 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Do stay with us. Lots still to come, including Ben Wallace after 8:30. It's 5 years since the Taliban completed their takeover of Afghanistan. So we'll reflect on that with the former Defence Secretary in the next few minutes. This is Rosie Wright and Callum MacDonald on Times Radio with Handelsbanken, real relationship banking. 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
2: 26 minutes past 8, time for this. Time to look through the Times Diary, which is the digest of the best political and media gossip of the week that you might have missed. Collecting it all is the diary editor for the Times, Jack Blackburn. Jack, good morning.
29: Good morning, Rosie.
2: Now, defying the whip, remind us what that is and tell us how some MPs have got no shame in working out how to vote how they want to rather than how they're told.
29: Yes, so when you're an MP, you have to follow your whip, the whips being the people who are pastoral carers. They're there to help, but they are also there to ensure that you vote as the government want you to. And there are all sorts of odd tricks of the trade in order to avoid voting in a way you don't want to vote. For instance, there is an old story about whips being sent round the loos with screwdrivers so that they can remove the doors off the cubicles and see if anybody's hiding.
2: Oh, gosh.
29: A new method has come up. Quite well worn in terms of excuses, but we'll see how it panned out. This was in a discussion with the former MP Johnny Mercer on the Restless Politics podcast, where it's revealed during one of the Brexit votes, the endless Brexit votes during the Theresa May period, one MP went to some lengths in order to create a plausible excuse as to why they weren't going to support the government. And they said, they went up to the whips and they said, look, I cannot vote for this deal. My father has told me not to. Which would have been quite a weak excuse in general, but you know, trying to pull emotional heartstrings. But there was one slight problem with this, which the whips pointed out immediately, which were they said, but your dad's no longer with us. And this was, a test for this particular MP, but I think they responded very much in an impressive manner of the modern MP, which, as you two will be well aware, if somebody in an interview says something to you which completely throws your message off track, don't worry, just stick with the message and keep
2: push on.
29: So what said MP did was, rather than backtrack, he said, oh no, we had a séance.
2: Right.
29: These are the lengths that they will go to.
2: And do we know if they actually voted as they were told or not?
29: I don't yet know. The identity of said MP is being kept a closely guarded secret.
2: Okay.
29: So I think Mercer's tongue could be loosened.
2: It sounds like it, yes.
29: Possible.
2: more political gossip that you've uncovered. After publishing her memoir last year, the former Scottish First Minister, Nicola Sturgeon, has decided to write a novel. What do we know?
29: Nicola Sturgeon is moving into fiction, which isn't necessarily news, but there we go. She's been at the Edinburgh Fringe. She gave an interview to the broadcaster Ian Dale, who's doing a season up there. She's said that she's in the early stages. It may not see the light of day, but she's got it. She's got it on the way. And she said that when she wrote her memoir, Frankly, which was released last year, she said, "I decided, rightly or wrongly, that I wasn't going to use it to settle scores or be nasty to people." Hmm. So that's what I'm going to do in my novel, A Murder on Every Page. So we can all see how this is going to pan out. There's going to be a detective, there's going to be a murder, a body is going to be found dead in a motorhome.
2: Oh, Jack.
29: The detective has failed to notice the motorhome, the body is surrounded by...
2: Because it was parked around the side, of course.
1: The detective loves coffee.
29: All of this.
1: The detective...
2: Yeah, salt and pepper shakers.
1: The detective is in a slightly indiscernible marriage situation.
29: When they adapt it
1: for
29: film...
1: It's fiction, isn't it? It's fiction.
29: The prop budget is going to be massive.
2: Oh, gosh. Yes, right, there we go. Right, OK, final thing. Anne Widdecombe's funeral was this week, and as the funeral took place, of course, loads more stories about just the wonderful Anne Widdecombe were shared, including one you've put in the diary this week.
29: There's a lovely little note about... it's a story which concerned her time in the Department for Employment in the 1990s, where she was an immensely generous person to those around her. She came into the department, and rather than being called minister, she insisted that the civil servants call her Anne. And her junior minister, the Lord's minister, Lord Henley, objected to this dropping of deference. And they had a sort of discussion about it. And Widdecombe was very confused. She said, "I don't understand, Oliver. I mean, God calls me Anne." And her junior minister from the Lords replied, "Really? God calls me Lord Henley."
2: Ridiculous conversation. It sounds very Anne as well. I wonder how she would have replied. It's sad we don't have that little bit of the story. Jack, thank you very much. Just tell us, when you're trying to collate these stories, where are you looking? Where are you searching for in the week?
29: In the middle of August, anywhere.
1: How many do you have to leave out?
29: Wherever. I mean, if you've got an anecdote, let me know. Diaries are in need at this time of year. And the Edinburgh Festival does help hugely, I have to say. I've got spies up in Edinburgh.
2: And how difficult is the fact-checking process before you hit publish?
29: Obviously, it's very extensive. We do make sure that if there is something which is provable one way or another, then absolutely we go and fact-check it. If in the instance of a sort of an old anecdote where it has been passed down and you can't necessarily find out who was there, who was what, we like to err on the side of trusting the teller. We think that adds to the gaiety of the nation.
2: As in this case, Johnny Mercer's tale, which of course he's not outed the MP in question.
29: Well, he at least is a relatively reliable source who was closer at the time, but we'll see.
2: Jack,
29: thank
2: you so much also for giving us sort of an inside peek into how you compile the diary section of the paper. That's Jack Blackburn, the diary editor of The Times.
1: Always love to speak to Jack on a Saturday morning on Times Radio Breakfast. We will be speaking shortly to the former Defence Secretary Ben Wallace. 5 years since the fall of Afghanistan to the Taliban. Stand by for his reflections after the headlines. Here's Amanda Falkenstein.
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7: Good morning. The former Cambridge University professor at the centre of a row over plagiarism has been found dead. The family of Jason Arday, who resigned from the Faculty of Education last week, says he faced a campaign of disinformation. Andy Burnham says we need to take the government's warnings about wildfires seriously. A phone alert was sent out to millions last night, urging people not to use disposable barbecues or light fires. People in Wales have spoken of panic and distress after the phone alert was initially sent in Welsh without an English translation. Network Rail's reassuring passengers that Britain's railways are among the safest in the world. It's after two trains derailed less than 24 hours apart, one in Essex and one in East Sussex. Tracks are known to be prone to buckling in high temperatures. John Lawrence is the chair of the Institute of Engineering and Technology's Railway Technical Network. He told Times Radio heat is going to be an issue in the future for rail companies.
8: A lot of work going into this, as you might imagine. Climate change, it's affecting the railways, it's affecting everything else. There's different locations that will be affected worse than others. It's not just the track that gets affected, it's electrical equipment. The problem you have, I think, if you try and cater for higher temperatures moving forward than that, if you want to sort of try and block some of the solar gain, you might want to plant trees to give you more canopy cover, but that ends up with leaves on the line.
7: A powerful earthquake in eastern Indonesia is reported to have killed at least 20 people. A tsunami warning was issued after the magnitude 7.7 quake, but was later lifted. And Donald Trump says he'll soon declare the Strait of Hormuz a territory of the United States. The president also claimed America would hit Iran's economy hard as talks to end the war remain in deadlock. Tehran, meanwhile, is calling on Washington to accept defeat. For a news bulletin when you want it, search for the Times Radio News Briefing on the Times Radio app.
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1: It's Saturday morning on Times Radio Breakfast at 8:36. Thanks for being with us this morning, and thank you for all of your messages. There are a lot of conversations going on with you on WhatsApp this morning, which we appreciate, so keep those coming on anything from your Saturday jobs to, good grief, what else? The emergency alerts and where you were last night. There's loads, so thank you for all of those. Now, it's 5 years since the Taliban retook power in Afghanistan. It followed a chaotic US withdrawal from the nation, and there was a difficult evacuation, of course, of British and Afghan citizens led by the UK government. There's a lot to consider then 5 years on. Let's do so with Sir Ben Wallace, who was the UK's Defence Secretary during those evacuations. Sir Ben, good morning.
11: Good morning.
1: Thanks very much for joining us. I think 5 years on, we have to reflect again and afresh at the UK's sort of 20-year engagement with Afghanistan and whether where we have reached today is an inevitable consequence of that withdrawal in 2021 or something of a failure in the 5 years since to engage diplomatically, I suppose, and try to continue progress.
11: I think it was a very difficult time and the collapse came rapidly. And it was an example of allies not necessarily working together as strongly as they could in the instance. I remember being in Washington under Donald Trump I. I remember being on a visit and we weren't shared. The Americans didn't share with us the secret annex. They'd done a deal with the Taliban in all the details of that. And that caused all sorts of shocks, and it was very difficult. I remember being asked by an American journalist at a press conference, and I didn't even know about the annex. So after that, it sort of slid. It became unpredictable. People couldn't really read what was going on in Afghanistan correctly. There were different sort of messages to ministers saying it's all going to be fine, and others saying it's all done for. So I think what was sad is, you know, Britain sent hundreds of people, thousands of troops to take part in a very large international deployment to not only deal with the threat from Al-Qaeda, if you remember back after 9/11, but also try and help rebuild that country and help that country with those sort of regional development and everything else that they tried to do. And in the end, it failed. And in the end, you know, very sadly, we managed to weaken the terrorist threat, direct terrorist threat to Europe and the United Kingdom in that objective. In the other areas, I think what we saw in the end was the Taliban obviously won power. And that was because I think it was, you know, people who were serving there would know better than me, but it was an insurgency that just grew and grew. And the government of the day lost its legitimacy, and so we then had to deal with the aftermath.
1: And the aftermath was pretty grim. I will say this, Ben Wallace, that I remember the afternoon where the Taliban arrived in Kabul, and I was speaking on air to a student, a young female student of international relations, who had been studying at university in Afghanistan. And this has always stuck with me. She's called Aisha. She went on to study in Berlin. She did get out of Afghanistan. But she said on that day, speaking to us live from Kabul, she said, "Everyone I know is working out how to escape or how to stay alive." Those were the two options that she faced as a young woman, and she said she wasn't sure if she was going to graduate anymore. As I say, we did catch up with her, I think it was the year after, and she had managed to get to Germany. However, on that day, the real terror was apparent.
11: Yeah, I think the saddest reflection is that the ideals that the Taliban held weren't defeated. Yeah. And as we see that after 5 years, you know, women's rights are almost non-existent in Afghanistan. You're not seeing people returning and the rebuilding of that country. And now the Taliban have picked a fight with Pakistan, and there's often flare-ups there between the two countries. And I think that's the saddest thing. And it also is sad because globally it sends a message that you can do all you like. You can spend billions of dollars in both international aid and security, but some societies are either not ready for it or not willing for it. And, you know, understandably, British taxpayers start questioning the whole raison d'etre of aid when that happens. And, of course, the people that suffer the most will be, in Afghanistan, for example, will be people who believe in a different way of life, and women as well. They're going to be, including women, they're going to be in a very difficult position. And I think... But I think it's often easy in retrospect to look back at, you know, we've had the row recently about the data leaks and everything else. You know, it was this time 5 years ago, I remember, crowded around a telephone with myself, the Prime Minister, the Chief of Defence Staff, the Foreign Secretary, the Permanent Secretary of the Foreign Office, making the decision about sending in 16 Air Assault Brigade into Kabul, where no one really knew what was going to happen. The whole place had descended into a row. Were at the gate. ISIS, if you remember, who detonated that bomb and killed all those American Marines, were also a threat. And we had to take big decisions without full picture, because you don't get it in war. And I remember, you know, we should be really grateful for the amazing professionalism of our armed forces, who went in with lots of unknowns, with tens of thousands of desperate people, evacuated British, European, and allies, and those Afghanistanis that helped us. And, you know, that was a very, very dangerous environment. And I remember having to text my Qatari counterpart, trying to get him to speak directly to the Taliban military commanders to get assurances, rather than the political Taliban leadership that was sitting in Doha, who really weren't in control either. And so... It was a touch and go, and it was literally this weekend, I remember, 5 years ago, and it was, you know, without our professionalism of our armed forces, I think we would have been in much greater trouble.
1: Yeah, and I remember speaking to people who were working on that behind the scenes, in a sort of off-the-record sense, I guess, but just the pure exhaustion of the teams who were trying to negotiate all of that and work, you know, all the hours possible to make it happen. I must put to you that the Foreign Affairs Committee described serious and avoidable failings when it came to the evacuation of eligible Afghans. And I think you may have said at the time, if I'm not mistaken, there was an acknowledgement, certainly, that some people will not get back, i.e. there will be some people who will be left behind. How do you reflect on the successes and failures of that operation to evacuate those many thousands of people?
11: Well, the Foreign Office Committee might have made a report in retrospect, but if you remember, we had a time limit. The Taliban had given us a window. There were tens of thousands, hundreds of thousands of Afghans trying to leave, as you said in the introductory. There was an airport in chaos with a huge perimeter. We had to do the best we could. And we were also in the hands of the United States as well, if you remember, that, you know, they were also there in scale. And we had to run to their timetable to that extent. And I remember having to put all sorts of contingency plans in place that were really very risky if we had to use them. But it was a constantly... you know, minute by minute, collapse of a country. The president had flown himself out, if you remember, off to the Middle East. And so we had to go as we went. And I think one of my military commanders described it as a Dunkirk by WhatsApp, because what was also happening on the ground is we had many officers and soldiers who'd served previously in Afghanistan in the evacuation being texted by veterans and their mates saying, don't forget to get this person out, don't forget to get that. And that was very, very difficult to manage. I think you'll also remember we had the pets. We had the evacuation of pets that was going on, and that was that had titillated a lot of the media. And
1: my military.
11: Well, it was getting in the way of a very, very important and dangerous operation. Yeah. And my military commanders had to deal with this all the time. And, you know, I remember saying, you know, we're not going to put pets before people. We're going to get this sorted. But it was never going to be a perfect exit because time was against us. The Taliban were, you know, to some extent, were very effective, but also quite a rabble.
1: Yeah.
11: And we could have done it without all the international allies. But look, after that, we put in place methods to try and get people out. We did get people out through safe routes. We had to do it in secret. And one of the backgrounds of the data leak is we were trying to vet those people because, as you said in the introduction, lots of people applied. And the problem what happened was Afghans applied to every single scheme. Mm.

0: with them, but that is for today's government to decide. It's not for me. I'm not there. But, you know, I think we shouldn't forget that in the moment, the British Armed Forces, the British Army Air Force did an amazing job getting people to safety, and they did the very best they could, and to the maximum. I don't think anyone could have bettered it.
1: Indeed. Sir Ben Wallace, it's great to get your reflections today. Thank you for taking the time.
0: Thank you.
1: We appreciate that. That's Sir Ben Wallace, who was the UK's Defence Secretary during the fall of Afghanistan and the evacuation, as you heard. I want to just nudge you in the direction of one of the leading articles in the Times today. Don't turn away. 5 years after the Taliban returned, the UK must not abandon those it left behind. And I think there was hints of that from Sir Ben Wallace, that not everything was possible in the immediacy and the urgency of that period 5 years ago, but perhaps there is more to be done now.
2: Yeah, well, we're going to continue talking about this a little bit later on Times Radio, because Ed Vasey is here from 10 o'clock. He's in the studio. What are you going to be trying to sort of explore, Ed, in terms of, you know, 5 years on from the return of the Taliban in Afghanistan, the country that's been inherited now?
3: Yes, well, we'll be talking to somebody who was the youngest mayor in Afghanistan before, obviously, the West left, and an academic from Afghanistan. And it was interesting hearing Sir Ben Wallace there talking about the people who got out. Those people are now based in Germany, for example, and they continue wanting to highlight what is going on in Afghanistan, which is obviously absolutely extraordinary. It's a land far, far away, but we shed blood to protect people there, and people want to know what the latest situation is and what the UK can do about it.
2: Yeah, also in your programme, you're going to be reviewing the week as ever. I suspect what will come up is the government's emergency alert yesterday. Where were you at 7:01 p.m?
3: Well, I was waiting to go on Any Questions, if I'm allowed
1: Never
3: to
1: heard
3: mention
1: of
3: the rivals station, the BBC, but they did plug me. They did plug me as a Times Radio presenter,
1: so we got some
3: publicity. But nobody was expecting, and I thought, obviously, a lot of Times Radio listeners send me rude texts when I talk about myself and make the story about me. But I think, as telecoms minister, I did lay the groundwork for the text message alert system.
2: So, do you think that
3: because
2: was the
3: it is obviously the best thing to alert people to? Issues of national concern, and it's obviously effective. Whether it's effective, whether it should be used sparingly is the big debate. And as somebody pointed out on Twitter, they were in Israel and they got this alert thinking an Iranian missile was landing, and then they realised it was the British warning people not to use disposable barbecues, which sort of puts it in perspective.
1: Is it not only for phones that are connected to UK networks?
3: Well, that's a very good question, actually.
1: Former telecoms minister,
3: exactly. See why I was sacked. I have no idea.
2: Do you think the threshold was right
3: maybe
2: yesterday?
3: Maybe he was using a VPN.
1: Yeah, maybe.
3: Oh, there's a good technical answer. What?
2: Was the threshold right yesterday?
3: I suspect, weirdly, it was a sort of test, but not a test. Mm. So it's shown that it's worked.
2: Yes.
3: As other people have said, it's certainly got your attention. I think you had a guest on the tech freelance journalist that we use a lot, Will Gart, I think, but he was saying that his family had a campsite and they spent the rest of the day talking about how to keep the campsite safe. So in that sense, it kind of worked. It got people talking about it and thinking about it.
2: Okay, right. Well, Ed will be...
3: Is that it? That's all I get?
2: I'm afraid so, Ed.
3: I want to tell my funny story.
2: very quickly.
1: You have one.
3: Well, I told this government minister yesterday that I was a Times Radio broadcast. And he said, I love Times Radio. And there was a big advertising campaign with people's mouths.
2: There was
3: some mouth belonging to a bloke called Callum.
1: Oh.
3: And Callum's mouth is now seared in the mind of a government minister.
1: A current government minister.
3: Your mouth was used to promote Times Radio.
1: Yeah, well, so was Rosie's.
3: It was all about...
2: It starts with listening.
3: That's right, it starts with listening. I thought it started with talking.
1: Is it a current government minister?
3: Yes.
1: Can you tell me who it is off air?
3: Well, it's fairly obvious to work out who's on Any Questions with me.
1: Oh, I see. Oh, sorry, I didn't listen to that bit.
2: I'll
1: have a look now.
2: That also now makes sense, because I had texted Mr. Ed Vasey to say, what should we talk about? And he said, Callum's lips.
3: Yes.
2: And I just sort of rolled my eyes at that. So we won't talk about that. But there it is. You've managed to shoehorn in. And it's because of the Times Radio campaign.
3: I just think it's the power of Callum.
2: Okay.
3: We don't talk about it enough.
1: Oh, that's very kind.
2: His lips are recognisable, apparently.
1: Was it Dan Tomlinson?
3: Yes.
1: What on earth are you doing recognising my lips?
3: Well, he didn't recognise your lips.
1: Oh, I see.
3: Is it part of an advertising campaign?
1: It's fine.
3: Yeah,
1: good.
3: I've got myself in all sorts of trouble here, haven't I?
2: Really veered off course. Ed, thank you very much. Ed Vasey will be back at 10 for a meandering walk around the week's news.
1: Veering Vasey.
3: The usual.
1: The usual, indeed.
2: Now, talking about the wealth,

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0: 8:52. Now, every Saturday, we look at some of the most compelling stories from the world pages of tomorrow's Sunday Times. This week, how Donald Trump is commuting the jail sentences of scammers who've defrauded people who have been loyally voting for him for years. Rebecca Myers is the foreign editor of the Sunday Times in the studio. Rebecca, good morning.
8: Good morning.
0: So, Donald Trump, I think, has pardoned nearly 2,000 people. What's the justification for doing so?
8: He's pardoned or freed from jail about 1,800 criminals. Now, the vast majority of those people, about 1,600, were January the 6th rioters, which was done in a kind of big mass pardoning, a big flourish, made a lot of headlines. But I think the question we sort of wanted to answer with this piece that Louise Callahan has done is, who are the other, 300? Who are these people? That's an awful lot of people for any president to pardon at this stage in a term. This is just in his second term, so this doesn't count what he did in his first term. Justification is a really interesting question, because I don't think we quite have the answer. I mean, basically what happens is every president pardons people. That happens a lot. Normally, kind of towards the end of their terms, they'll pardon people. Joe Biden obviously famously pardoned his son.
0: His son, yes.
8: Which was
0: very controversial.
8: Not a popular move. But lots of people pardon, Joe Biden also pardoned a lot of people with non-violent drug offences, things like that. But what Trump's doing is quite different, because he's not using, he doesn't seem to be using the kind of standard system for pardoning. So normally you apply kind of via the Department of Justice as an assessment. It's given on merit, on good behaviour. Maybe you've served the most of your term. This is sort of being done, what Louise has found in her reporting is that this is basically being done via what one lawyer describes as a kind of cottage industry around the White House. So no longer do you go through a kind of very complex process, but you can kind of personally apply. And the idea is that if you have any kind of connection, if you know someone who might be able to lobby on your behalf, one lawyer said to her, I can't tell my clients anymore that petitioning for a pardon to the White House is a bad idea, because it clearly works. Now, I should say that the White House say that this is not how it works, that there isn't a kind of lobbying industry around this. But it's absolutely fascinating. And as you said, I think the thing that we found so kind of interesting and compelling about this piece is that a lot of the people who have been scammed by these are white-collar criminals, they're scammers. Mm. And a lot of people who are their victims did vote for Trump. They are exactly the kind of people who brought him to power in the first place.
0: Yeah, and it also means the lobbying and the cash then to try and get access to the president, then get pardoned, created this whole new industry. It is a fascinating read that will be in the paper tomorrow, online, I suspect, a little bit later this evening.
8: Imminently.
0: Excellent. Rebecca, thank you very much. Rebecca Myers, foreign editor of the Sunday Times. We'll see you next week.
8: Thank you.
9: Right, it's coming up towards 9 o'clock now. The spate of wildfires has revived a long-running debate about the countryside, which is always very divisive, whether deliberate and controlled burning of rural land, moorland in particular, can actually help prevent wildfires spreading. Let's speak to Andrew Gulruth, Chief Executive of the Moorland Association. Morning, Andrew.
5: Good morning. How are you?
9: Yeah, very well, thank you. So what's your take on this? Should there be controlled moorland burning that would help? Would it be beneficial?
5: Yeah, so we've been writing to ministers for over 20 months now. With very detailed correspondence explaining that we're building up these huge fuel loads up on the moors as a result of government policy, and that's a reduction in grazing, reduction in cutting, and reduction, as you were just talking about, in terms of controlled winter burning. And so as a result, we're building up about an extra ton of wildfire fuel load every 7 minutes on the moors at the moment, and we think that it's in crisis.
9: In terms of how you go about doing this, I mean, I'm from the Highlands. I remember seeing moor fire, like controlled, deliberate moorland fires to try to control. I'm not sure it happens as frequently anymore, and I wonder if part of that is because actually the time of year, when do you do it? When is the right time of year? If summer is longer and drier, when is the safe time to do this thing?
5: So the burning itself would typically take place through the winter and early spring. What you're trying to do is trying to avoid the bird nesting season as well. So you're quite right, there's less scope, but also particularly in England, across deep areas of deep peat, the government didn't issue a single licence to be able to burn over deep peat last year. And so these fuels are just building up, so it doesn't matter how many applications you put in, you still won't be able to burn.
9: How do you control moorland burning in this way?
5: So they would just be done in small patches. So you're creating a patchwork quilt, and what you're trying to do is you're trying to create a different mosaic of habitats, and this has been used successfully and reintroduced all around the globe. So North America, they went down the route of trying to sort of ban all burning, and they swung and gone back the other way. Australia is the same. Funnily enough, in the south of England, there's no problem with it at all. So in the New Forest, burning is still used by Forestry England throughout the winter to be able to reduce fuel loads. The National Trust use it down in Dorset. So in Hampshire and Dorset, it's fine. But in the north of England, it becomes problematic and we're not allowed to do it. The fuel loads are building up and we've got no other way of addressing it because we can't increase the grazing because that's controlled by the government, and we can't increase the cutting on protected sites because that's actually regulated by law too.
9: So you're pretty penned in. I need to put Chris Packham, the well-known wildlife champion, I suppose is a good word for him, has suggested that your group's view is exploitative and wholly predictable from an anachronistic minority who want to prop up an industry dependent on organised crime and climate mayhem. So he's not held back there, Andrew.
5: No, he's not held back, but he's got some strong headwinds against him. The National Fire Chief Council last year actually said that any further curbs on winter burning would be a threat to both firefighters and the public. The European Commission, they've also said controlled burning can greatly reduce the risk. And DEFRA itself in 2007 said that actually controlled burning can significantly produce a much reduced risk. And it could avoid a very large amount of destruction over a large area.
9: Okay.
5: So in actual fact, if you start speaking to the academics rather than BBC presenters, you'll get a very different story. So
9: that's always my preference, to be fair, Andrew. Thank you very much for speaking to us this morning. It's good to have you on.
5: You're very kind. Thanks, Callum.
9: Cheers. Now, that's Andrew Gilruth, Chief Executive of the Moorland Association.
0: And in a somewhat related announcement, Andy Burnham said in the last half an hour, today we're putting £65 million more into supporting farmers through this drought and preparing for the summers ahead.
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9: Interestingly, I've just seen that post from Andy Burnham as well. It starts, I know I've got work to do to win the trust of Britain's farmers. There's a little bit of an acknowledgement as to the difficulties that Keir Starmer and Rachel Reeves got into with farmers across the country on inheritance tax. Very interesting. It's 9 o'clock. This is Rosie Wright and Callum MacDonald with Times Radio Breakfast.
0: The headlines this morning. Jason Arday, the academic at the centre of the plagiarism row, has been found dead. His family said he was a gentleman who always wanted to see the best in everyone. And Andy Burnham has asked the public to take the National Fire Alert seriously, saying it was triggered at the request of firefighters.
9: Ahead, we're discussing today's top stories with former number 10 comms boss Gitto Harry and the journalist Rebecca Hudson. On the agenda today, then, has the government got the threshold right for sending out that national alert? What about Saturday jobs, like post rounds or working in retail? Have they had their day? And how serious a problem is it that nobody really reads anymore?
0: It's Saturday, the 15th of August.
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9: With the news, here's Amanda Falkenstein.
11: Good morning. Former Cambridge professor Jason Arday has been found dead at the age of 41. He resigned from the university last week after allegations of plagiarism, saying intense scrutiny and personal attacks had taken a toll. Police say his death's being treated as unexpected, but isn't thought to be suspicious. Arday became Cambridge's youngest black professor when he was hired in 2023. Speaking shortly after that, he described the difficulties he faced growing up.
12: I was diagnosed with autism spectrum disorder when I was three, so a hybrid of autism, Asperger's syndrome, and global development delay. And I guess it's been well kind of publicised now, but I didn't learn to speak until I was 11, and I didn't learn to read and write until I was 18.
11: Andy Burnham says the public should take last night's phone alert warning about wildfires seriously. Millions of people received a message on their phones not to use disposable barbecues or light fires. The Prime Minister says the message was triggered at the request of firefighters. But there's been criticism in Wales, where it was initially sent entirely in Welsh with no English translation until later. Political strategist and communications guru Jo Tanner told Times Radio she thought the message itself could have been better.
13: They still miss some really significant points about that message. You know, what about glass that's left out in open spaces in a heat wave? What about cigarettes which are discarded? There were still other things that were not mentioned. And one of the biggest things surely we've needed in this drought is just some advice about what we all could be doing to conserve water.
0: And do you think the emergency alert...
11: At least 20 people are dead as a 7.7 magnitude quake hit off the coast of Indonesia this morning. Buildings and homes have collapsed and search and rescue operations are underway. London's Heathrow Airport is warning of disruption at two of its terminals after flooding. It means vehicle access is restricted, so travellers are being urged to arrive by train or tube. The airport's apologised for any disruption caused and is working to resolve it quickly. And a Lib Dem MP wants ministers to look at cutting train ticket prices for passengers aged 31 and over. Adam Dance says there's a real gap in support for commuters once they hit their 30s. For a news bulletin when you want it, search for the Times Radio News Briefing on the Times Radio app.
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9: Hello, good morning. It's 3 minutes past nine on Saturday morning, the 15th of August. Thank you for being with us on Times Radio Breakfast with Rosie Wright and Callum MacDonald. Every day at just after 9 o'clock here on Times Radio, we discuss the big stories of the morning. And this morning we're doing that with Gitto Harry, former Downing Street Director of Communications. Morning, Gitto.
15: Good morning.
9: And Rebecca Hudson, the Editor-in-Chief of The News Movement. 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
0: Lots of stories we've covered so far this morning on Times Radio Breakfast. Starting with Jason Arday, the former Cambridge professor who's been at the centre of a plagiarism row, who's been found dead at the age of 41. There is no way of talking about this story without acknowledging the horrible tragedy at the centre of this. Earlier we spoke to Terry Stiasny, the Times Radio political correspondent, who told us how the university reacted.
17: The Vice Chancellor, Deborah Prentice, said that she was desperately saddened by this, and she sent her sympathies to the family, as has the Education Secretary, Lucy Powell, who also said that she was shocked and saddened. And we know, of course, that Cambridge University had launched an investigation into Jason Arday's appointment, into his background, just before he resigned, and they are also now doing a broader review of the process of senior appointments at the university.
9: Today is the fifth anniversary of the Taliban takeover of Afghanistan after a chaotic evacuation of US and British forces and Afghan citizens. We've been speaking this morning to Ben Wallace, the former Conservative Defence Secretary, who oversaw that evacuation and explained the challenges.
18: We had a time limit. The Taliban had given us a window. There were tens of thousands, hundreds of thousands of Afghans trying to leave, as you said in the introductory. There was an airport in chaos with a huge perimeter. We had to do the best we could. And it was a constantly, minute by minute, collapse of a country.
0: We also spoke about the new phenomenon of data centres and opposition to them being built. Melissa York is the assistant property editor for The Times and Sunday Times, told us why, if you live near one, it's becoming such an issue.
15: With the rise of AI, they're getting bigger and bigger and kind of more intrusive in people's communities. People are just more aware of them because they're aware when they're watching Netflix of an evening or, you know, they're booking their holidays. There's a data centre behind it. And previously, these places held data for, you know, for banks and financial institutions. It wasn't quite as connected to our lives. So I think now people are waking up to it more.
9: Lots to discuss then with Gissel and Rebecca. We want to start with our main story this morning, though. Jason Ardy, the former Cambridge professor, who's been found dead at the age of 41. This, of course, follows scrutiny over claims of plagiarism and embellishments of events and achievements in his life and career. Gissel, shall we start with you and just to get your thoughts on where we've reached, actually, with this story on Jason Ardy?
19: Well, first and foremost, it's desperately, desperately sad. Horrible, horrible for the family. I've no doubt at all. Not that it's ultimately that relevant, that he was a lovely man and his friends are all very, very fond of him. And, you know, I feel for his children and everyone close to him. But the question remains, should he or should he not have been a professor at Cambridge? You know, I'd like to think I'm a reasonably nice guy, but I don't feel that I would be fully qualified to be a professor at Cambridge. And there's an added question, I think it's best put, or most sensitively put, perhaps, by quoting Shakespeare in Hamlet, to thine own self be true. And I think that quote goes on to say, and it must follow, as the night, the day, thou cannot then be false to any man. And if you do sort of masquerade as something you are not, and you end up in a world where you don't really belong, then the odds of that not ending well are high. The fact that it's ended so horribly is really tragic and, you know, food for thought for everyone who piled in and put the boot in. But somehow there was an inevitability that this would not end well.
9: Rebecca, your thoughts on this as well. And I guess what Gittel's getting at there is the significance of truth and any sort of casual dealing with the truth, which I think is at the heart of all of this, going back many, many years, actually, a lack of dependence on truth, actually.
20: Really sure that is the conversation for today, actually. I think, you know, we're dealing with the tragic loss of a man, 41 years old, a father of two, a husband, as Gitto says, no doubt, you know, beloved by his friends and family. And this whole episode has ended in the most tragic way. You know, I think he could have probably benefited from being defended more by the institutions who benefited from him. So Cambridge University and the institutions that did or didn't supervise his PhD. But he, you know, I think we should learn a lesson here that sort of one person shouldn't be used to have a kind of much larger conversation about the nature of truth or the importance of diversity, because it puts an unnecessary pressure on an individual. And as we've seen with you know, the most horrifying results. So I think there are lessons to be learnt here, but I'm not sure it is about the nature of truth. I think it's to do with the nature of how we deal with people and using individuals to deal with far bigger and more profound issues.
9: Yeah, I suppose let me just sort of talk a little bit more about what I mean there, because actually going back years there were allegations made, and I think it's fair to say there are institutional failure by the university, among others, to follow up on allegations, to investigate and to try to build something of a more solid foundation for their relationship, their appointment with this person, with this professor. And I guess my question about truth is because when dependence on that erodes, actually it's very difficult to get it back, first of all. But in this particular case, a stronger dependence on truth and fact would have resulted in this not being a story. This wouldn't, you know, this would never have cropped up if institutional failure had placed more importance and more significance on reality and fact.
20: Yes, I think that is fair. I think we're talking about an institutional failing here, aren't we? That, you know, he, you know, what was published wasn't scrutinised enough. Mm-hmm. He wasn't given the adequate support on that PhD. We know that there was sort of a political climate at the time where critical race theory, which was where he did his work, you know, was a really kind of relevant and hot topic of a conversation. But yeah, absolutely. I think if anyone, you know, here should be reflecting, it is on those institutions. And I think the idea that someone at the end of this has lost their life as a result of being let down by that process, and as you say, maybe that kind of more cavalier attitude to standards and truth, you know, is the most profound learning we can have. But it is just absolutely awful, and I think everyone probably feels a little bit kind of sick in their stomach when we think about how that man was treated and the price he's had to pay for those institutional failings.
0: Yeah, and I'm sure that is a widespread feeling, Rebecca. Gitte, there's a word you use to describe this, which I think actually has horror in it. You said, you know, somehow this was inevitable. It shouldn't have been. It should have been there was enough safeguarding processes, as Callum sort of hinted at, years ago, but even in the last fortnight.
19: Mm. Yeah, I think it was inevitable it was going to end badly, you know, but not as badly as it has. I mean, if somebody, you know, ends up losing their life, then it's all gone way beyond where it was. So I think that there is a lesson here about the way we conduct ourselves in public life. And I've been troubled for a while, and I'm sure you and I have discussed it a number of times here, that the nature of debate has become really polarized and binary and angry. And if you're on the receiving end of that, which we've all been, you know, or some of us have certainly been there to a much smaller extent, it's not a great place to be. It's painful. It's horrible. And I think what we need is a reminder that we can disagree with each other, and we can actually find fault with, you know, the nature of appointments and even the people appointed without being quite so violent about it. And maybe this is one of those where we step back and we don't just think we should think twice about what's going on for the individual at the heart of something in academic life, but politicians are people too. And, you know, the things that have been said for about the politician that I worked for, you know, and others, if they were not unbelievably personally resilient and robust, there'd be a lot more deaths in politics, not to mention in academic life.
9: Discussion will continue, I'm sure. And we've had so many messages on this as well this morning. Stuart says the Jason Arday situation is tragic, but this is the fault of academics and Cambridge University specifically, who were so keen to appoint him because it fitted their narrative, is what Stuart says. Paul also questions whether we should stop referring to Cambridge as a prestigious institution by allowing and then defending substandard academic practices. It's no longer prestigious. It's now a questionable institution, suggests Paul in Cardiff.
0: Yeah, and a few messages as well questioning the media's role in this, which, Gitte, I guess from your perspective, there is a fine line, isn't there, that has to be taken carefully in working out how do you scrutinise something and not become part of the pylon?
19: Yeah, and, you know, let's be honest here. When, I think it was the Times Literary Supplement, not exactly a tabloid rag that is brutal, started investigating Professor Arday, I think the pushback they got was extremely aggressive, involving, you know, the most expensive, you know, aggressive lawyers that money
0: legal
19: can
0: threats,
19: buy.
0: Yeah.
19: Yeah, and so I don't want us to conclude from this that, you know, individuals nor institutions, particularly when they're as prestigious, you know, on the global stage, Cambridge is right up there in the top, you know, 5-10 on the planet. That's a place that, you know, comes with a huge wallop of responsibility as well as sort of privilege. So the press have got to sort of scrutinise this. I think it's more about the tone of the debate and what follows. And I think what happened here is that too much of it was piled on the individual who found himself at the centre of the storm, and not enough on questioning how could it be that a man like that had ended up in the place that he was. You know, unlikely in reality that should have been.
9: Yeah, I think, you know, underlying that as well, uncovering the details, scrutiny is not a, you know, that is not a misstep. You know,
19: no.
9: Following the story, unveiling fact, particularly in public institutions and in public life, underlines the importance of truth in all of this as well.
0: I think we're in agreement there.
9: Yeah.
0: Shall we move on to some other stories? We've got lots to discuss in the next 15 minutes or so. Listening now, you probably remember now where you were just shortly after 7:01 p.m. last night when you heard this. It was the government's severe alert sent to every mobile phone that had signal in England and Wales, warning of the dangers of wildfires, telling people not to use disposable barbecues or fireworks. Rebecca, do you think this was an appropriate level of danger that we needed the public to be informed, and you should send it all to all those smartphones?
20: I really do. I think this is such an effective method of communication. We are all always on our phones, as I think we might talk about a bit later as well. And so I think if you really want to kind of, you know, hammer home a message to the public who aren't necessarily, you know, reading newspapers or kind of, you know, consuming news in the way that we probably are talking this morning, I think it's a really effective, confronting way of reminding people of the dangers of what's happening. You know, 19 families lost their homes yesterday as a result of these fires. And so I think bringing it literally into the, giving people in the palm of their hands the information that they need, I think is really effective. And I think so long as Andy Burnham doesn't use it to tell us when he's posting a TikTok, I'm all for these methods of communicating.
0: Gitto, do you agree? There's been quite a lot of, there's very few topics that get people going so much as they have done today, of where people were when they got the announcement and if they thought it was completely ridiculous to have their evening, whether they were at the theatre or in the supermarket, interrupted by a very loud siren. To tell you something, Gitta, you probably already knew that you shouldn't put a barbecue outside and shouldn't start lighting fireworks.
19: Yeah, but I, you know, as a former director of communications in number 10, I kind of think it's a really useful tool to have. And when there is a risk of, you know, a fire that can have appalling consequences, then I'm not sure the bar was reached, but I it's not obvious that it wasn't. What strikes me more is that the idea that everybody, you know, is living this tranquil, you know, digitally detoxed life, and, you know, shock, horror, there was one ping on their phone and they're offended. Come on, there are things that ping on people's phones nonstop. If one of them comes from the government to say, don't start a fire in your backyard and sort of burn your neighbours' houses down, I don't think most people are living such a tranquil life that they can object to that as violently.
0: Gitto, do you think they need to be careful with how often they pull that lever to send that notification?
19: Yeah, you know, the alert for the Andy Burnham TikTok, you know, would not be on, or, you know, to say, you know, vote for the government or this bill has been passed. That is, you know, that is blatant propaganda. So I think the bar has got to be high. I think on this occasion, maybe, just maybe, it was kind of just about met. But, you know, it's a reminder where the line is one of the hardest things to decide in life.
0: Rebecca, you work in a newsroom with a whole other generation who are glued to their phones but really understand how to communicate well on social media. And one of the things Andy Burnham has been praised for is the fact that he's communicating well digitally, and particularly with that younger generation, Gen Z. We heard earlier from Joe Tanner, the political strategist, who said what maybe he could have done is a big public health campaign using social media to talk about your barbecues and fireworks and how to keep safe in the heat, rather than an emergency alert. If there was a prime minister who was going to be effective doing that, probably it would be Andy Burnham.
20: Yes, completely agreed. He's kind of the algorithm prime minister, isn't he? And I think Joe made a great point also that there was quite a lot of information missing from that alert. So what else can be done? She, you know, listed off other things that weren't mentioned, cigarette butts, glass, etc. So I think maybe, you know, as a first draft, it was good. But I think absolutely a sort of a much broader campaign would be really valuable, because, you know, we know that young people are getting their news from social media. We also know they're incredibly galvanised about climate change and the climate crisis. So I think something kind of a little bit more kind of complete, and I think we call it omni-channel in the trade, would be great. And some of us do. But I also think this was maybe a bit late, and maybe we could have had this alert last week to avoid some of the kind of awful scenes we've seen this week.
0: Yeah. Yes.
20: Eerie fires and, you know, the destruction and that we saw this week. So I think maybe we could have done it a little bit sooner. And there is also this slight dissonance between a government that's telling us to sort of not worry about, you know, electric vehicles and, what you know, wants to start drilling in the North Sea, but then also is seemingly very worried about climate. So there's more to be done. But let's start with the alert and see what he does on TikTok later.
0: So many of our messages. Eddie says, people do already know not to use barbecues, but they still do it. Smokers discard their lit fags still. Someone else has said, I think think most people already were aware they shouldn't light a barbecue. There are millions of people who never get their noses out of their phone and listen to absolutely nothing other than the nonsense on TikTok. You'll be lucky if they actually read the words on the message. It was far too long for most people.
9: Yeah.
0: Some people got it in Welsh before a few minutes later they then got it in English.
19: I would have understood that.
9: I was going to say,
19: one quick one for me on the campaign issue. People say, yeah, of course it'd be great to have a campaign, but I've been there when somebody recommends a campaign, and guess what a campaign comes with? It comes with a massive price tag.
9: Yeah.
19: You know, designing a sort of campaign costs money. It costs for the logistics, costs for the visuals, costs for the graphics, and so loads of taxpayer money goes down the drain for that, whereas this text, I imagine, would have cost next to nothing.
0: Do you think it would have worked, Gitto? Will there be fewer fires as a result of that notification?
19: It's just one of those where, you know, it's just a sort of nod, isn't it? Sort of just don't forget. Because we all forget. We know it's the wrong thing to do, but we may have just, you know, forgot about it. We may be one beer down. We're about to light the barbecue. It's a nice evening. And you get that and you think, oh, actually, yeah, maybe just cook them inside. So, you know, it's worth it.
9: I like that it's one of the few experiences the entire country has shared together. Not since like the London 2012 opening ceremony of the Olympics have we all
0: been united
9: in a shared moment of a Friday evening in this way.
0: Oh, I was just about
19: romantic.
0: To say,
19: we're all in this together.
9: I'd say exactly.
0: My only moment I could come up with is when we beat Mexico at 4 o'clock in the morning. But Callum,
9: England,
0: of course,
9: when England yes, beat Mexico, crucially, Gitto, yeah, am I right?
0: Clearly, Callum wasn't watching
9: exactly.
0: That.
9: I got a notification in Gaelic that night. lots still to come with Gitto and Rebecca. Saturday jobs, do they still exist? Are they still a good introduction to working life? And why not reading many books is bad for democracy? This is Rosie Wright and Callum MacDonald on Times Radio with Handels Banking, real relationship banking. 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
9: We have got Rebecca Hudson, Editor-in-Chief of The News Movement, and Gitto Harry, former Downing Street Director of Communications, with us. We are all doing, well, I was about to say our Saturday jobs, which is true literally, but perhaps not in the sense that we're about to talk about. But Saturday jobs, do they still exist? The British Retail Consortium is calling on the government to cut red tape and taxes, which could hamper young people getting Saturday jobs, particularly in this context, in shops. They say it's a really useful starting point for working life. The proportion of students combining education with a part-time job has halved in the last 25 years. Rebecca, I think one of my questions really on this is whether Saturday jobs, as you and I might recognise them, still exist, and whether we need to be sort of re-evaluating what a Saturday job should mean for this current generation of young people.
20: Yeah, I think that's really fair. You know, the world has slightly changed, and kind of having your shift at your local shop on a Saturday isn't really how sort of businesses operate anymore. But that kind of initial introduction to the world of work when you're sort of 16, 17, earning a little bit of money, going out and being able to buy your makeup or your, you know, tickets to your club if you're, you know, going to break the law, you know, I think is really, really valuable. And I think Alan Milburn is out here sort of doing the Lord's work when it comes to talking about, you know, youth inactivity. You know, I work with lots of young people and they are hugely ambitious. They really want to work, but the odds are stacked against them. You know, it's really difficult for employers to employ young people. It's expensive to hire people, and taking that risk on sort of inexperienced staff when you can, you know, hire someone a little bit older who has already worked before is really tempting. And we also need to look at, you know, the challenges we have around mental health with young people and the anxiety that they've inherited from the sort of world that we've left them with. But I think it's absolutely brilliant. And, you know, there's some really stark stats in the write-up in the Times today about how much earning potential you lose out on if you don't enter the world of work, you know, between that sort of crucial 18 to 24 period, and not normalising, you know, how rewarding it is to go out and get a job and earn a bit of money. So I'm absolutely with the British Retail Consortium on this, that we should get people, young people, in the workplace, and we should be supporting employers to do just that.
9: Yeah, and I think the supporting the employers bit, Gitto, is a government policy thing, isn't it? The British Retail Consortium were on this morning saying it'd be lovely, for example, if national insurance contributions, if the rise in national insurance contributions was sort of reversed, if there was a plan for that to get back to where we were a couple of years ago, before that particularly difficult budget, I suppose, for employers. There is government policy here. I suppose there's also a sort of societal attitude. Do young people want to do any jobs like this, like stacking shelves, etc.?
19: Yeah, and unfortunately, I think some young people think that's beneath them. You know, not all, obviously. I know one young man who studied at, you know, a university that we just discussed earlier, who's been doing Uber Eats this summer, and then he delivered food to one guy who said, you know, what do they pay you? I'll pay you more than that to do my garden for me. And, you know, there was nothing beneath this person. And that's good. And what I remember from a Saturday job, and I did various things from working in a warehouse to a bookshop to a bar to, you know, a restaurant and all that, and a car park, is that it just, it introduced you to the idea of turning up. You know, Woody Allen said 90% of life is turning up, to dragging yourself out of bed when you don't feel like it, for plowing through when you're tired or bored or exhausted. All of that, it's very, very good for them. Government policy has got in the way. The idea that if a young person is not paid as much as an older person for doing the job is somehow exploitation is wrong. It's an opportunity. It's a chance to get your foot on the ladder, but they've made it harder and harder and harder for employers to take on young people, to give them a chance.
0: I also think there's a difference in the motivation of why you want a Saturday job or work. If it's for income and you desperately need it, that's different to if you just want experience and, you know, you're learning. I set up a business for a summer selling bowls, actually, at Camden Market, and I learned very quickly how difficult it was going to be, right? How I was going to make them, how I was going to get them to the market, that halfway through the day they'd come round, and in cash you need to pay your rent for your market stores, so you had to have done enough sales by then. I had to fire my sister because I couldn't afford to pay her minimum wage, which I was forced to, which I was very cross about at the time. I think my dad dropped me off one Saturday and he charged me wear and tear on the car for the journey, and I thought, gosh, the costs of running this business are really racking up. But it was a brilliant summer because I learned so much about the technicalities, but I wasn't doing it because I absolutely had to get the money to pay bills. Rebecca, I wonder if the positive side of this, with kind of the opportunities there are online, that if you have a sort of entrepreneurial spirit, if you want to work and you want to learn, you've still got actually maybe more opportunities to learn and try something on your own, whereas maybe it is going to be harder to work in Zara, to work in Next and, you know, help out on the tills.
20: Yes, exactly. I think you could have been selling your bowls on Etsy or, you know, any other.
0: Well, yeah, exactly.
20: And I think, you know, the internet does an amazing job at kind of creating sort of entrepreneurs. You know, my team are obsessed with Grace Beverly, who set up a sportswear company, and, you know,
0: Tyler, Barlow,
20: who's amazing. Yeah, he's got his amazing podcast. You know, these are young people who had an idea and who were kind of empowered to deliver on it by the internet. So there are far more opportunities than maybe just stacking shelves. And the vast majority of young people I meet are sort of desperate to sort of, you know, strike out on their own and have that kind of entrepreneurial spirit. And it's not too late, Rosie. Maybe you could still fulfill your dream of selling bowls.
9: I can imagine you screaming at the market, actually, you know.
0: I worked out how to sell
9: bowls,
0: things.
9: Two for a tenner.
0: And I weirdly worked out that if I charged more for the bowls, I sold more. Which,
9: really?
0: Well, I think they've somehow seemed more luxurious. I've got no idea. But I quickly realised I couldn't afford to have an assistant. So I'm very sorry to Imogen, who got, I think, £40 for one shift and then never again.
9: P45.
0: Gita, there is there is something in that, isn't there? But I am coming from a place where it was a luxury to be able to try to do that and afford to do it for the summer, rather than, you know, you're looking at maybe you're going to university, and part of going to university means you're going to have to do a job 1 or 2 days a week.
19: Yeah, shock horror. I mean, I think it's good for the soul, and it's very, very grounding. And the more highbrow the big chunk of your life is, the more important it is, in my view, that you do something that grounds you. And I think, you know, the world of work comes in many shapes and sizes, but what it definitely does is it's massively preferable to a life where you sit on benefits and then you slowly but surely end up thinking it's other people's responsibility to pay your bills and to sort of indulge you in whatever is, you know, putting you off going to work. But the focus here is right, that we need the government to get off the backs. They don't have to create the opportunities. They just have to get off the backs of private enterprises that want to create the opportunities and not make it harder and harder for them to do so. And so every Labour government, I hate to make a cheap political point, it's not a cheap one because it's serious, every Labour government has left unemployment higher than they found it when they came into office. And that is a tragic reflection of good intentions but bad policies.
0: Thank you both so much for your time, sharing your experiences on what has been quite a difficult news day as well. Thank you both. Gitto Harry, former Downing Street Director of Communications, and Rebecca Hudson, Editor-in-Chief at The News Movement. We've had some wonderful texts in on people's original Saturday jobs. Teresa says, who doesn't forget that first pay packet from your Saturday job? I earned £5 a day in Boots when I worked during the holidays. I hit £35 for the week. I felt like a millionaire.
9: Oh, I love that. Amanda, I had my first Saturday job at 13 and a hairdresser's washing hair. I got £1.
0: Hopefully that was a short shift.
9: I hope so.
0: We don't know how old Amanda is.
9: So. You know, I'm just thinking there, the first pay packet thing, it wasn't my first one, but I saved up my retail money and I bought an iPad because I'm a massive nerd.
0: Wow.
9: But then the other thing that supplemented my income, and here's the thing, if you turn your hobby into an income stream, I play the accordion. So I was playing at Cayley's every couple of weekends. Yeah, do you not know that?
0: There
9: you go. So I was playing at Scottish Cayley's.
0: Do you still play?
9: Every weekend, a little bit, yeah. My fingers are a bit rusty, but I can. Last time I played was at my sister's wedding.
0: Fancy accompanying Clapham Sings? My choir?
9: It feels like an off-air conversation.
0: You live in South London, it does, yeah.
9: I'd be up for that.
0: We'll park that for later. I'll find a song that requires an accordion and then...
9: They all do.
0: Okay.
9: There is no song that won't be improved.
0: I
9: can tell you that. But that was a good... I used to love getting paid for that. It was brilliant, as you can imagine.
0: Yeah, fun and finance.
9: Exactly.
0: Excellent. Still to come here on the way in the next half an hour. Should content that's been made with AI have a watermark to be upfront that it wasn't really made by humans? How would you feel if the email that you wrote using AI then said at the bottom, instead of said sent with my iPhone, written with AI? That's after the headlines now with Amintay Falkenstein.
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4: Good morning. Jason Arday, the former Cambridge professor at the centre of a row about plagiarism, has been found dead at his home in southwest London. The academic resigned last week after questions about some of his achievements. He'd denied those claims. Political correspondent Terry Stiassny has been following this.
17: The Vice-Chancellor, Deborah Prentice, said that she was desperately saddened by this, and she sent her sympathies to the family, as has the Education Secretary, Lucy Powell, who also said that she was shocked and saddened. And we know, of course, that Cambridge University had launched an investigation into Jason Arday's appointment, into his background, just before he resigned. And they are also now doing a broader review of the process of senior appointments at the university.
4: The Prince of Wales has thanked emergency services and volunteers for their help in battling wildfires. Hundreds of acres of land and homes have been destroyed in the hot and dry conditions. Meanwhile, Andy Burnham says the emergency alert sent to millions of phones last night warning people of the dangers of wildfires should be taken seriously. The Prime Minister says the message was triggered at the request of firefighters. He's announced a temporary ban on disposable barbecues and called in the military to respond to blazes. Dr. Karen Little from the University of Birmingham explains the conditions that can cause flames to spread.
5: We talk about the 30-30-30 rule, so over 30 degree temperatures, under 30% relative humidity, and over 30 kilometre per hour wind speeds.
4: Meanwhile, there's criticism of the phone alert causing panic and distress in Wales. The message was initially sent out in Welsh there without an English translation. At least 20 people have been killed after a 7.7 magnitude earthquake struck Flores Island off the coast of Indonesia, causing buildings to collapse. Rescue teams are continuing to search for people trapped under rubble. Heathrow Airport is warning passengers to allow longer time to get there. Two of its terminals can't be accessed by road after flooding around the centre of the airport. Donald Trump's made a claim about the key trade route at the centre of the war with Iran.
6: After we finish defeating Iran, which is being very badly defeated, pretty soon I'll be declaring the Hormuz Strait a territory of the United States. We have the blockade. No ships get through unless we want them to.
4: The US president also told an audience that America will hit Iran's economy hard as peace talks to end the war remain deadlocked. Tehran, meanwhile, has called on Washington to accept defeat. And a potential air disaster has been avoided in the US after two American Airlines planes were mistakenly given the same flight number, with one coming in to land and one departing close together. An air traffic controller spotted the mix-up and acted quickly to keep them apart. And an aviation safety expert says it's likely someone inside the airline's dispatch center failed to catch that both planes would be in the air at the same time. For a news bulletin when you want it, search for the Times Radio News Briefing on the Times Radio app.
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0: Third most read is how Sarah Ferguson tried to put Andrew's ex in touch with the FBI director. It reports that Ferguson tried to contact the FBI director, Kash Patel, with the phone number of Lady Victoria Harvey, a former girlfriend of Andrew Mountbatten-Windsor.
9: And the top two most read stories this morning are about Jason Arday, the former Cambridge professor who was found dead in London yesterday. The Times obituary reflects on his appointment in 2023 to Cambridge University, where he became the youngest black person to hold a professorship and led to him becoming perhaps, quote, the world's most famous living sociologist. It also looks at how his academic career began to unravel when he was asked about apparent plagiarism in some of his published articles.
0: If you want to read any of those, you need to go to thetimes.com and click subscribe. Now, the government's early prison release scheme depends on the effectiveness of electronic tags to monitor newly released offenders. That has the Sunday Times columnist Dominic Lawson very worried. In his column that's going to be in tomorrow's paper, he writes that the tagging system is riddled with inefficiency and incompetence. Dominic joins us now. Good morning.
11: Good morning.
0: Tell us your concerns about this new system in place.
11: Well, we know that the system is riddled with inefficiency and incompetence. And the most recent report on this showed that at least 9,000 released prisoners who were meant to have been tagged were not tagged. That's all they know about. Probably it's worse. I mean, what provoked me was an extraordinary remark by the government minister, Chris McDonald, who was doing the media round on Monday. I don't know whether you interviewed him, but anyway, on one of the interviews, when he was asked about the danger to the public from this early release program, he said, of course, he's what, of course, they are not being set free. They are all being tracked. Well, the fact is, they are being tracked in the way that when you use your sat-nav, you know where something is, but you don't know whether a crime is taking place anywhere on your sat-nav, and nor do the people running this. And the other point that I think most people don't realize is these tags are not attached when people leave prison. It's all left in the hands of private sector companies, mostly Serco. And there seems to be extraordinary delays in this being done. And it's not even the case that if someone breaches their tag, as the phrase is, that the probation service is immediately alerted by some alarm. Absolutely not. The information is held by these private companies. They don't tell the probation service, by the way. The probation service has to ask the private companies, well, has such and such happened? And the other problem, as I think has been mentioned during the week, is that the probation service is about 25% below its minimum complement. Mm. There are 5,000 probation officers, fully qualified, looking after already, this is before October's release, 250,000 prisoners or the ex-prisoners in the community. So they're grotesquely overloaded anyway. And what I fear, and I certainly think this is what the probation service fears, is statements of that sort by that minister are setting the probation service up as the fall guys when, as is inevitable, terrible crimes are committed by those who have been released.
0: Mm. And obviously, the job of the probation officer is to supervise offenders after their prison sentence, check they're following the terms of the release, like sticking to curfews, not taking drugs. I mean, what we've heard this week, Dominic, is the Chief Inspector of Probation for England and Wales said there could be, you know, strike action by probation officers because they're looking at this early release scheme and thinking this is going to be unmanageable.
11: Yes, well, I think I'm right in saying that they had a kind of a non-binding vote on whether they approved of strike action. So it's not a strike vote at this stage. Mm. And over 90% of those who voted to go ahead with a full vote on strike action. And I mean, I can understand the panic that they're in because, you know, they're being put in an impossible position. And they have never had, as far as I can remember, huge faith in this tagging thing. And I remember this was back in 2012, I think, when someone had actually killed another person, and he removed his tag and then killed this other person. And I spoke to a man called Harry Fletcher, who was then the Deputy General Secretary of the Probation Officers Association, and he described this tagging system to me as an utter shambles. And I'm not sure, so this was 14 years ago, I'm not sure it's any better. In fact, the chief of the Metropolitan Police, Mark Rowley, I think on Thursday it was, said that when the police do find someone has breached the terms of their tagging, he said nothing happens. So he described it as a, and I'm quoting him directly, a pointless exercise.
0: Yeah, pointless endeavour, he said.
11: The
0: reality is, Dominic, we need some creative solutions because there isn't enough space in prison for all the people who are being sent there. This system doesn't work. Have you heard or have you seen or a model elsewhere that works that we could copy or borrow?
11: No, and I mean, I did say that, I think it was the other week on your programme, that we need to have a different kind of prison building programme and use a system based in New South Wales and some in America, which are kind of very quickly built prefabricated prisons, so we don't have this enormous delay. My point is not that there is some way out of this. My point is that the government mustn't give the public false assurances. That's what they must not do. And when a minister says, oh, they are not being set free, those were his actual words, they are not being set free because they are being tracked, that is giving the public false assurances. And politicians and ministers should not be doing that.
0: Dominic, it's been a pleasure to talk, as always. Dominic Lawson, columnist for the Sunday Times, and you can read that entitled A Dangerous Game of Tag in tomorrow's Sunday Times.
9: It is brilliant, as ever, analysis, and the probation service is on its knees, isn't it, really? Right, let's have a look at some of your messages on Saturday jobs. These are good this morning. I like these. Lessie says, I worked in my local independent bookshop in Dulwich on a Saturday from the age of 15. I actually wrote to my old boss just this week to thank her for setting me up so well for the world of work. work. She taught me such fundamental skills like the importance of eye contact, greeting people politely, handling strangers on the phone. It also allowed me to save money to go to university, an invaluable experience for me. I worry so much about my young son not having the same opportunity when he is old enough.
0: A lovely message from Tansy. I picked raspberries every summer to help me through college. I was paid 2.5 pence per pound. Hard work, but you were outside and it was fun. I could make £10 a day. Thought I was rich.
9: And we've had this one from our wonderful colleague, Kia. Have you seen this
0: one?
9: Yes,
0: very good, yeah.
9: My Saturday job growing up was teaching toddlers to dance. Now I produce Jane Mulkerins and Ryan Tubridy. Make of that what you will. You can listen to Jane this afternoon from 1 and Ryan tomorrow afternoon from 1 as they dance like toddlers on the radio to the tune that Kia plays.
0: Excellent.
9: Right, good. You can WhatsApp us. We've got, 15 minutes till it's veering Vasey at 10. So you can WhatsApp us on 0333 003 2353. Now, there used to be all kinds...

0: on the AI companies that allow you to make the videos or whatever you're making. So they have to provide a way to make it so that anyone that's using it can see that's been done. So for example, if I created an AI video and then uploaded it somewhere, there should be a little like hidden tag that shows it's AI. So if you want to, as a company, you can say this was generated by AI.
1: Okay. Is there any way for me to remove that at any point? I feel like there'll be some other software I could put it through and it would take the watermark off it.
0: Yeah, quite probably. And also the other problem is that if you're a criminal using AI to create deep fakes, for example, you're not going to say, yes, I used AI. And it's kind of optional in that way. Mm. So the AI company that you created it with might put a tag in, but yeah, you'll find a way around that if you're a criminal.
1: It's also difficult because using AI is not necessarily a sin in and of itself. I appreciate it can be used for bad things, but using AI as part of your research or to help you draft an email in a slightly different tone or whatever, it is not necessarily the end of the world.
0: No, it's not. And that's where there's this distinction between what's good with AI and what's bad with AI. So it can be very difficult to know what should be tagged and what shouldn't. So the rules are trying to make it a little more clear on what's okay to tag and what you don't need to.
1: Is it a sensible approach as far as you're concerned, Rob? When we consider that, I think there's this feeling that we don't want AI to get away from us and there's a real risk that's already happening. And so some sort of regulation and kind of standardisation is probably welcome with that regard to keep people safe, to keep things organised. But when it comes to this sort of approach, does it make any sense to you?
0: I think it does. I think in the sense that large firms, if they're using AI in their videos, will have to tag it. They'll be legally obliged to do that.
1: Yeah.
0: The problem comes, like, if I'm posting a video on Instagram, for example, there is no onus on me to put up I used AI, and there's no onus on Instagram either to do it. So we can still have this whole problem around what's real and what's not, what can we trust and what can we not trust. Mm-hmm. So it's not quite addressed all of those things yet.
1: Will it ruin our experience of kind of video and images online?
0: I don't think so, no. Yeah. I think it will enhance that. I think being able to see what's been created with AI is useful to me anyway. Mm. At least then I know, okay, that's not completely real. But the problem is that not everyone is going to do that. So we'll still get these fake videos out there.
1: And exactly that. And I think the other part of it is a user's own curiosity as things stand. You may see an image and before you know it, you've shared it with 14 friends without actually considering whether it's authentic or not. And that sort of production of an image or a video or whatever, it can take on a whole life of its own.
0: Yeah, it can. Yeah, once that video's out there and it's spread around, it's then really difficult to disprove it. Mm. As we've seen, you know, with these videos going viral on social media and only several days later you find out it wasn't even real in the first place. And the technology is improving so rapidly that it is really, really difficult to determine whether something is real or not. You know, I've been creating these videos as part of my job and it's just a single image of someone's face. And you can create almost any video you want.
1: Yeah. Rob, good to speak to you this morning. Thanks very much.
0: Thanks.
1: That's Rob Shapland, who is a tech expert and cyber awareness trainer. It's also interesting that it's the EU who's kind of Brussels are taking on this idea of being the regulator of last resort, as it was referred to in one article, that it steps in to try to limit how big tech is advancing, perhaps, with other governments slightly more reluctant or less able to intervene.
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2: In the studio with us now is Ben Taylor, the editor of the Sunday Times. Ben, good morning.
3: Good morning, Ben.
4: Good morning.
2: We've just actually been talking with Dominic Lawson about some of the very difficult choices that Andy Burnham, the new Prime Minister, has to grapple with. Laura Spirit's writing about some of those tough choices, which includes, you know, what he does about the who goes to prison and for how long.
3: Well, reality has certainly bit for Andy Burnham in the last 7 days. He must be longing for his holiday already, wishing he was still there. I mean, I think there are four or five big issues for him. One is just what Dominic was talking about and Laura's writing about, which is early release, which is, you know, he tried to nail this issue by saying, I won't let certain people out. And of course, the very effective campaign by police chiefs, the Police Federation, and the relatives of PC Harper has really gathered momentum. I think it's passed 1 million signatures now, the online petition. And Mr. Burnham has looked at it, and he obviously has told his Justice Secretary, sort it out. Well, fine, but that will mean other, you know, they'll have a knock-on effect with other people. You can't make an exception for one person, and I think, or two people in this case. I'm sorry. So I think that that's a problem, and it's also shone a light on the problems with the prison estate. That are we sending too many people to prison? Are we releasing people too late, too soon? Should as many women be in prison as they are? There's all sorts of questions for him on that. But it's not just that. There's the issue of migration, which I think is really still rumbling in the background. Two issues really for me on this. Well, actually three. One is the small boats, which will continue to come while there's good weather and will continue to embarrass Mr. Burnham and irritate voters all over the country. Two is the issue of Shabana Mahmood's reforms, which I think in terms of indefinitely to remain, she wants to increase the qualification period. A lot of Labour backbenchers don't, particularly in areas like the care sector where they think they've got problems with recruitment. And three is the issue of where to put people who are here awaiting process. And it is, I'm afraid, a really awful game of whack-a-mole. You say, right, we'll shut the hotel. Okay, we'll move to a large home, what they call an HMO. Burnham campaigned against HMO Britain in Makerfield because clearly that's an issue there. So he sort of nailed his colours to miles on that. And then you get to these camps in rural Britain where suddenly 1,200 people could turn up.
2: Yeah.
3: And again, saying, there's no easy answer to this.
2: He's saying everyone's got to play their part, talking specifically about affluent areas. That's been the message of the week.
3: Well, one thing I would add on that is I think Andy Burnham's going to have a bit of a surprise when he goes to, if he does go to some of these areas. A lot of these people are not particularly well off. They may well live in rural Oxfordshire or wherever, but it doesn't mean they've got lots of money. And they could be, you know, they could be struggling themselves. And they will, and also just basic, you know, quality of life. They just don't want this to happen. So I do think that was a mistake at that. Others think it's good politics because he's dividing, you know, if you like, the poorer north against the affluent south. Personally, I think that was a mistake. And then there's other things. The economy, I see today that John Healey is trying to rule out yet another chancellor to rule out an increase in fuel duty. Fine. Okay, John, where are you going to get the money from your defence spending, which you resigned on point of principle over? And then there's other big issues like Thames Water. You know, we've got we've had the drought. Water companies are not the flavour of the month. Burnham's made big promises on Thames Water during his campaign, and yet, we're still waiting for action. If he does do it, there will be a price tag. Yeah. So, for all those reasons, I think that he's going to have a really interesting end to August. And then finally, as Josh Glancy is also writing in Sunday Times tomorrow, will he call an election?
4: Yeah.
3: Because there are various mischievous pollsters saying this is his best moment. Personally, I doubt it, but Josh looks at the arguments. He says this is why you could go now. You could try and unite the so-called progressive left, though that's essentially Labour and the Liberal Democrats, really, in terms of seats, maybe a few Greens. And you would try and go for it. Why would you do it? Well, Josh says, if you're in Labour and you want to put up tax or change the fiscal rules or do something different, you need a mandate.
4: Yes.
3: The big counter-argument to that is, although Farage has had a difficult summer, reform are still extremely strong in old Labour areas. So by that I mean South Yorkshire, East Midlands, parts of the West Midlands, even parts of Andy Burnham's North West, and certainly the North East. If he went to the polls, say in September or October, let's say, I think he would lose dozens and dozens and dozens and dozens of MPs to reform. I don't see him winning back those people that quickly.
4: Is there an argument that would benefit him if he returned a smaller majority, a more manageable party?
3: I don't think many prime ministers think sacrificing 150 MPs would make life easier, because you then just fall into the John Major Theresa May problem of trying to govern with a tiny majority. I mean, John Major, although he didn't call an early election, don't forget, he went long and beat the odds to get 21 seat majority, which was seen as a triumph. Then he had terrible problems for 5 years dealing with his backbenchers, particularly over Europe. Theresa May, well, she tried that trick.
4: Yeah. Went the other way.
3: Look where that ended.
4: Exactly. Speaking of the Conservatives, actually, so Jason Cowley's been will be considering in the Sunday Times. I suppose the party's of the right. If Reform's purpose in life is to try and make the Conservatives obsolete, how are they getting on with that? And how is Kemi Badenoch fighting back against that?
3: Well, Jason is a son of Essex, and Farage obviously is an Essex MP in Clacton. And during the last few days, has said, I'm going to march into Kemi Badenoch's seat, which is in and around the market town of Saffron Walden, very nice part of the world, and take that at the next election. So we thought, well, let's test the temperature in Saffron Walden. So I haven't spoken to Jason yet, but I will be intrigued to know whether Reform is translating into that more rural, affluent Essex compared to the sort of slightly more deprived area of Clacton. It's a seat he needs to take if he wants to be Prime Minister. I mean, he has to sort of essentially take over Essex to become, because it's an important part of his strategy. It'd be intriguing to know how Kemi's getting on in her own seat.
4: Yeah.
2: Absolutely. Also, I'm very excited about this. As a very keen chef, you've got an interview with Otter Lengi.
3: He's back and he's got new recipes. He's been cooking with Laura Pullman. I think Laura was supposed to do the cooking, but Otter Lengi sort of took charge. This is some might say a very first world middle class feature, where a guy who set up a series of restaurants and sold some fantastically popular books is back with a new book. It's a great interview actually about his life in Israel and his life in the UK. It's a really good optimistic read actually. Laura's done a lovely job, but the thing that people will really look out for is that there are at least five new recipes,
4: good,
3: which we'll put on the website and also in print in the magazine tomorrow. I really recommend that.
4: That's what we want.
2: There's not enough life to cook all the recipes I want to. This is my endless problem.
3: Too many pomegranates for me.
4: Ben,
2: thank you so much. Ben Taylor.
3: Thank you very much, Ben.
4: Cheers, Ben.
2: Editor of the Sunday Times with a glimpse of what you'll be reading in the paper tomorrow.
4: Lovely stuff. Now, you are off tomorrow.
2: I'm back on Monday.
4: I'm back with Stig on Monday. I'll be here tomorrow from 6 o'clock with Times Radio Breakfast. Fear not. And Ed Vasey comes next. You're standing over there. You're not very close to a microphone.
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4: Well, it's Salma tomorrow with me. Is that all right with you?
2: Okay. Quick, head to the microphone.
4: We'll just keep talking. Don't worry.
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7: Thanks, Rosie. Thanks, Callum. It's Ed Vasey on Times Radio. Later we'll talk Afghanistan, then and now, on the fifth anniversary of the Taliban's return to power. And I'll hear about the fragmentation of the English working class and why we need to reboot diplomatic channels with Moscow. Plus, I'll get some views on the sad death of the academic Jason Arday, including from James Ball and Julie Bindle, who'll help me review the week's news. That's after the latest Times Radio news with Amante Falkenstein.
8: Good morning. The family of former Cambridge professor Jason Arday say they're in shock at his death, claiming he'd been subjected to sustained abuse. The 41-year-old was found unresponsive yesterday, days after resigning from the university amid a plagiarism inquiry. He'd denied copying his PhD thesis. The Prince of Wales has thanked the emergency services for their response to the wildfires across the UK. It says Andy Burnham is urging people to take the warning over wildfires seriously. Yesterday, an alert was sent to millions of phones telling people not to light anything that could spark a blaze, including disposable barbecues, fire pits, garden incinerators and fireworks. The Prime Minister says that step was taken at the request of firefighters. Tech journalist Will Guyot told Times Radio the government needs to be careful with what they use emergency alerts that's for.
5: When you take a message which is generalised to certain areas where these fires have been and send it to everybody, there's only so many times you can do that before people turn this sort of stuff off or think that the government is crying wolf. Now, I'm not necessarily saying that's what's happened this time, but there is a risk that the more times you use this, the more times people are going to go, was that really needed for this particular warning?
8: Some people in Wales panicked after initially receiving the alert in Welsh, even though they don't speak the language, and were only sent the English version 5 minutes later. At least 20 people have been killed after a 7.7 magnitude earthquake struck off the island of Flores in Indonesia, causing buildings to collapse. Rescue teams are still searching for people trapped under rubble. Heathrow Airport is warning people to take extra time to get to the airport. Two of its terminals are inaccessible by road after flooding around the centre of the airport. And for a news bulletin when you want it, search for the Times Radio News Briefing on any podcast platform.
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Good morning, this is Ed Vasey on Times Radio. On today's programme, we're going to talk about what Afghanistan is like for its people exactly 5 years after the return of the Taliban, and why Britain needs to open communication channels with Moscow. We'll ask what's happened to the English working class, and we'll get a political analysis and update from the Sunday Times' Lara Spirit. A tech entrepreneur who wants AI to take gut feelings out of business decisions will come and explain what his new business will do. And the Times' James Jackson is here for a TV review which features Steph McGovern, Bear Grylls and Jack Reacher. And

0: Yep, the lead singer from Des Lambert from Some Velvet Morning recommends albums old and new at the end of the show. To get in touch with us, just text us on 87222. Make sure you use the word times, or you can WhatsApp us on 033 003 2353. I start, as always, with 1 hour on 7 days. And joining me to review the week are the writer and campaigner Julie Bindle. Welcome to the show, Julie.
1: Thank you.
0: And the author and political editor of the New World magazine, James Bull. Welcome to you, James.
2: Good morning.
0: Well, we have to obviously start with the very sad news about Jason Arday, the former Cambridge University professor at the centre of a plagiarism row, who was found dead in London yesterday. He was 41 years old. Arday's family said Jason was subjected to a campaign of sustained abuse for more than 3 years since he accepted the role of professor at Cambridge University by those who would leave no stone unturned in their quest to undermine him. Arday resigned from Cambridge University earlier this month, writing that the years since my appointment have been marked by an unrelenting level of public scrutiny and personal attack. While criticism is an inevitable part of academic life, what I have experienced has gone far beyond scholarly disagreement. Well, we know how this has ended now, and it's an awful situation. And I was obviously looking at social media last night as the news broke, and it seemed very clear to me that battle lines were being drawn almost immediately between those who hold Cambridge University thoroughly accountable for what has happened to Jason Arday and those who say that there was an element of racism involved in the huge amount of coverage that his misdemeanors, if I can put it that way, drew. And I guess the fact that I'm talking about battle lines is somewhat depressing. But Julie, how do you see this?
1: Well, I think that more than one thing can be true at the same time. And certainly there have been racist elements of some of the particularly social media coverage, and it may well have benefited some actual racists to see Arday's downfall. But there's also, I think, a fair allegation, perhaps, of racism towards some of those at Cambridge that looked the other way when Arday's quite fantastic lies were clearly as such. And that, I know I've read some of his work and I've listened to some of his lectures, and his work seemed to be very poor in many respects, and certainly not to reach a standard that would be expected from Cambridge. There's also the issue, of course, of people using this terrible tragedy to attack journalists for, I think, legitimately scrutinising what is a huge public interest story that involves students paying massive fees and expecting better than they perhaps got. So I don't think it's useful to talk about this in a polarised way. But what I think was a big turning point for many people was actually the Guardian coverage of some of Arday's lies, not just the plagiarism and not just the very low standard of some of his work, but some of the allegations about gunmen on campus and pigs' heads being delivered to his family, and that didn't bear scrutiny. And the fact that The Guardian tackled this with all of the correct caveats about the way that some people would like DEI to be blamed for everything, that I think that that was when a lot of reasonably minded people who had looked at this story without prejudice or racism fueling their scrutiny, that's when I think people started to realise this was a huge story that Cambridge had looked away from.
0: I mean, is it the case that you know, with this James, that you're dealing with somebody who was a tokenistic appointment, somebody who Cambridge was very pleased to have, and they could say, look at the kind of people we're now appointing? Or is this someone who received much more scrutiny because of who he was, which perhaps somebody who was white would not have done?
2: I think it can be both. Mm. I think there's, look, it's a miserable, awful, tragic situation. Mm. I feel terrible for anyone who knew him today, but you sort of had the interaction of the kind of well-intentioned racism of low expectations that meant people didn't ask questions earlier when they were raised. People didn't use the processes earlier when they were raised. You know, when his PhD went through, when Times Higher Education looked into, sorry, THE as it is now, looked into this, when,
0: and then we're threatened with other people, libel
2: action. Yeah, by Carter Ruck. And when other academics tried to raise it more quietly earlier. And of course, you had a publisher who looked at a lot of this and saw that the claims weren't true. And, you know, he was set to come to a huge stage through his autobiography publication this month. So this was a guy who's also been propelled by himself into the spotlight and was clearly vulnerable and had a lot of issues. And so I think the well-intentioned racism of going, we need a black academic, this is a black academic, he'll do, which almost feels like, and then doubling down and doubling down. There are many brilliant black academics that Cambridge could have hired with a better process. But we do sort of have to look at as well, this was completely legitimate to scrutinise. A lot of very good journalists worked on this, doing accountability journalism. But, you know, racists online ran away with it. I think some of the commentary overshot as well. But also the public love this kind of story. People read it like you wouldn't believe. People click on it. And I think we assume that anyone who gets this scrutiny has the operations around them of Hollywood stars or big companies, and they don't always. No. And that's an issue here. And I think you saw it with, say, Caroline Flack. The public read it all and then sort of turned on the media after the tragedy for giving the public what they wanted. And I think if you want to turn and sort of get angry in that way, you do have to look at, we do enjoy these stories in a weird way, and we've got to look at that a bit, I think.
0: Well, that's where I sort of do hold Cambridge University to account, because having thrown Jason Arde under a bus and run for the hills, they left him to his own devices. I mean, Julie, I've been speaking to a lot of people about this morning, and a lot of people, frankly, will not come on the radio at the moment. It's a highly sensitive subject, but there were two points that sung out to me. One is, somebody made the point to me that a black professional footballer or a black physicist would not have been able to busk it. Nobody would have accused that of being tokenism. So what does it say about the quality of these degrees? And secondly, that appointing someone like Jason Arde gives Cambridge a kind of free pass, not actually to do the hard yards, to achieve proper greater diversity.
1: I think that's right. And I think that Cambridge, really the scrutiny should be on Cambridge, and it should be root and branch. They should look at all of its policies relating to this, as well as the appointment of this particular professor. And of course, as we said earlier, and as James said, two things can be true at the same time. So Arde obviously was a fantasist who was clearly vulnerable. I heard Simon Baron Cohen on the radio this morning saying reasonable adjustments should have been made. And I actually cannot see which adjustments could have been made to someone whose work was extremely poor. Did he mean that you should adjust expectations? If so, that in and of itself is racist, and it's also deeply unfair to students and his colleagues. But I do hold Cambridge to account on this, but it's also the whole of academia, particularly the elite institutions. We subsidise, to the tune of billions, Oxbridge. We really should see it as a public interest story and as an institution that we own. It belongs to the public, and therefore we have a right to hold it to account, or to demand that it's held to account.
0: Absolutely. Well, let's move on now to talk about what was the biggest story in the news until the sad death of Jason Arde, and that was obviously the Clacton by-election. Nigel Farage won it, but 27% of the votes went to a man with a bin on his head. And Nigel Farage still faces months of scrutiny from the Parliamentary Commissioner for Standards. Farage seems to have suggested for the first time that he may have failed to register a £5 million gift from a cryptocurrency billionaire. Farage told GB News, "This is an overwhelming endorsement of me," talking about the by-election. "I've had enough of being judged by mainstream media, being called a criminal. If I made one sin, if I haven't filled in a piece of paper, I've broken no law, I've broken no tax law, I've taken no public money. I don't even own a motorhome," a reference there, obviously, to the SNP scandal. "Maybe I haven't filled in a piece of paper. I'm confident that I'm right. We'll see where we go." I mean, Farage obviously has to now face the music on this. My view is the Clacton by-election was a catastrophic waste of time and did Nigel Farage no favours. James, where do you think Nigel Farage finds himself this weekend?
2: I think he played a very stupid game and he's won a very stupid prize. It's hard to sort of portray a guy with a bin on his head who sort of has annoyed successive prime ministers as the face of the establishment. And the thing is, even the most ardent reform supporter thinks he looks stupid when he does that. And Clacton is ultimate reform territory. It's their safest seat. There's a reason Nigel Farage picked it as his seat. He ran against a couple of dozen weirdos led by a guy wearing a bin, and he only got 63% of the vote. That's less than two-thirds. That is pretty weak. So he looks like he lost his temper and tried to do something too clever by half, wasted a couple of hundred thousand pounds of public money, wasted everyone's time, and has landed himself right in the same mess he was before. And you hear it from people in those circles. You know, I'm a left-wing liberal. He does not care what I think of him. He banned me from his conference. You know, I'm not on their Christmas card list.
0: Are you actually banned?
2: I am banned from their conference, yeah. It's part of free speech, ladies and gentlemen. The others let me in. Even Labour lets me in. He doesn't care what I think. People around him are going, has he lost his touch? You know, he had, this time last year, he had huge momentum on his side. He was controlling the political agenda. He would take questions from anyone. He was riding high. And now he just looks like he's lost it. And I'm sorry, but beating a bin does not put you back on track for winning, does it?
0: He beat the establishment uniparty candidate. I mean, we're often accused on Times Radio being biased against reform, but we do cover reform. But the person who broke the story about the £5 million gift, Gabriel Pogron, also broke the story about Keir Starmer getting free clothes. I was interested in the quote from Nigel Farage: I've had enough of being judged by mainstream media. I mean, Julie, do you think he can continue to run a theme that he's sort of above the law, or rather that the law is there to persecute him?
1: No, and congratulations, James, for being banned. I think that what's really interesting is how it's backfiring on him, painting himself as the victim. It's not a good look. When you actually think about how he was the man of the moment when he walked seemingly unharmed from his helicopter crash. Do we all remember that?
0: Yes.
1: And now we've got a situation where he is just he's painting himself as the ultimate victim, which goes against all of his hard man, I don't care, I'm holding a pint and a cigarette, and you can't do anything to damage me. Well, those days are over. The gloss has gone. And I think that his blagging days are over. People knew that he was a blagger. You know, politicians have stopped pretending that they're not lying. We've almost stopped caring whether they lie or not. It's about what they do. And he's not a man of action anymore. So I think that his days are over. And it was a huge mistake him to run, as James said. And I can't see how he could possibly come back from this.
0: Absolutely. Well, I mean, he does have his strong supporters. DD has texted in, the media and establishment a frit of Nigel Farage, and it's very obvious, but I'm not sure I agree. We'll see what happens in the months, weeks and months to come. But you can get involved, of course. You can text us on 87222, start your message with the word Times. You can WhatsApp us on 0333 003 2353. More with Julie and James and my review of the week in a moment. Times Holidays have an exclusive package for you to watch Wales against England at the 2027 Guinness Men's Six Nations. 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I'm old enough to remember when he played rugby. Senior rugby writer Charlie Morgan and a celebrity guest speaker for an experience that goes beyond kickoff, as well as two nights at a four-star hotel. 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
0: Welcome back and thank you for listening. This is Ed Vasey on Times Radio. I'm reviewing the week with Julie Bindle and James Ball. Now, at 1 minute past seven last night, if you live in England or Wales, you'd have heard this. Yeah, it's my new ringtone. No, it's not. It's the government issuing a severe alert to mobile phones to warn of a very high risk of wildfires and tell people not to undertake any activity which could start a fire, including the use of disposable barbecues. They have now been banned. You're told not to use fire pits, garden incinerators or fireworks. James, where were you when you received your severe alert?
2: So I was in a very hot and very packed Green Park station. And if you're in a tube station that's really crowded and suddenly loud alarms start going off everywhere. Yeah, honestly, there was kind of nearly a stampede and some people are stopping, some people are turning around to try and escape the station. You know, no one really thought this is an alarm telling us not to light a disposable barbecue. I mean, if you're using a barbecue in Green Park Station, you've got problems.
0: Yeah, well, they never will again, that's for sure.
2: And so it kind of didn't feel great, I'll be honest. I sort of was like, well, at least as I'm being trampled to death, I'll know not to light a barbecue. And then, I think they've made a pig's ear of this because I followed this a bit last night and it told you, you know, don't light any fires, big fire risk. And then it had the standard warning as the second part saying, if you see signs of fire, call 999. Now, some people logically put the two of these together and thought, well, if you see your neighbour lighting a barbecue, phone 999. And so people have been swamping emergency services. Yeah, police have had to put out a statement going, don't tell us your mate's lighting a barbecue. Like, that wasn't what it meant. But if you read
0: it's the sort of British equivalent of calling in SWAT, which they do in America.
2: Yeah.
0: You can now dob in your neighbour for a barbecue.
2: But if you read that alert, I can see how you'd come away thinking it told you to do that. So I kind of get the intent here. And look, there's serious wildfires across the country. Like, this, I don't think the government's wrong to ban barbecues for a while, necessarily. But this alert, I don't think, was thought through. And you certainly sort of getting it in a tube station was a bit scary.
0: Gabby says the alert is a really good way of reaching a huge number of people who neither read the papers, watch the news, or follow reputable social media accounts. I mean, it was interesting, Julie. I thought on the one hand, it was a sort of a test, you know, let's see if this emergency alert system works. And it was, the hook was, you know, something reasonably serious, which we are, as the Prime Minister says, in a tinderbox, and we should be vigilant. But I sort of, with James on this, they didn't really think through what the implications could be.
1: No, it was completely mad. I mean, I nearly had to call 999 because I felt like I was having a heart attack. I was actually out last night, having been holed up, as many people have, during the heatwave, avoiding going on the tube, which obviously many people like James obviously couldn't avoid. And then yesterday evening, I went out for dinner with some friends and was in a very, very packed pub garden, a very large pub garden. And honestly, the sound was unbelievable. Mm. Loads of people jumped up. There was complete shock and horror. Do we have to evacuate the garden? Is something terrible happening here? And it really was a horrible moment. And I'm sure there has to be another way. Yes, I understand that we need to get these alerts. But seriously, in that way, and I couldn't believe it when I did read my phone. And of course, everybody's went off at the same time. So there was an awful lot of panic, and many of the staff started to already tell people that maybe they should be starting to move. And then panic was over once we realised what it was.
0: Yeah, it's so interesting. I mean, it'll be interesting to see if there's a kind of wash-up. You know, how many car accidents were caused by suddenly drivers being distracted? Lots of people are texting in. Elizabeth Clare, for example, was in Dubai in the first week of the war and got one of these alerts. And it seems so British that, you know, people in Dubai or Ukraine get these alerts, which means there's a ballistic missile on the way, and we get an alert, which means don't use a disposable barbecue. But does it mean that, you know, those of us who might be climate change sceptics, I'm not one of them, but does it mean that these, getting back to the central issue, which are the scenes of UK wildfires, Andy Burnham said the fires in Stourbridge were utterly devastating. We've got Southern Water applying for a ban on swimming pools and car washes. Is it changing our attitude to climate change, James?
2: It should be. And actually, I think we've had a weird thing where Westminster has sort of really moved against climate change and net zero and taking action
0: just
2: on this.
0: Just at the point.
2: Yeah, just at the point where the consequences are there. And the public aren't actually with Westminster on this. This is sort of usually, you know, Westminster bubbles out of touch because it's too liberal or too left-wing. The public, mostly, about two-thirds to one-third, want action on climate change, want stuff to be done to mitigate it. You know, anti-aircon type rulings, awful. You know, we should get air pumps in, they can be green, you know, get solar in. But people want to see stuff done to mitigate it, you know, to deal with it's too hot now, it's too dry, we need to get used to having water shortages, having less rain, having more heat, and to do something to tackle it for the future. Just as you're sort of getting endless things going, net zero is woke, it's woke to die in the heat, you know, you should freeze to death like a proper Brit. And I think increasingly people look weird. Yeah. Like, just going, this is a normal summer. Who are you saying this for?
0: Anyway, like, let's...
2: no one's impressed by it.
0: We're going to move on because we're coming up to the news, but there is a quick... piece of breaking news from my friend Paul, who's texted in. He was at the theatre when Simon Lipkin, the actor playing Fagin in Oliver, his alarm went off on stage. And he ad-libbed, "Wake up, Oliver, the alarm's going off," after several clacks. All the breaking news on Times Radio. But let's quickly cover the early release scheme, which has dominated the news all week. All 43 police constables saying freeing serious criminals, cut prison overcrowding, risk public safety. I mean, we're sort of bemoaning the use of the emergency alarm. I think what lies behind all this story, Julie, is that Andy Burnham has not handled this at all well.
1: No, that's right. And I think that the risk factors in this are absolutely outrageous when you think about what we know and what we've known for decades about repeat victimisation, which is usually male perpetrators of domestic violence, stalking, sexual violence, sex crimes, particularly against partners and former partners. They are very high risk. And yet under the scheme originally, they were going to early release many of these men, many, many rapists, including so-called grooming gang perpetrators. And these are the ones most likely to offend, where victims are most likely to be tracked down. Obviously, there are other cases like, you know, PC Harper and those killers that haven't shown remorse or admitted to their crimes. Where was the risk assessment? Mm. Where was the evaluation of who is safe to release and who would really be a grave risk to members of the public? It was handled really badly, and including by Burnham, but thankfully he's backtracked on some of the more crazed release, such as those that have committed rape and other serious offences towards women and girls.
0: He has backtracked, but there is also a huge amount of dithering. I was very struck by the victims commissioner saying, you know, the Prime Minister hasn't thought through the impact on the victims of the kind of will he, won't he, James?
2: I mean, it's a mess. I mean, it's a mess because we didn't build prisons for the last 20 years and we needed to. And if some people aren't released early, you'll get trials delayed. You'll get people sort of not with a cell to be put into who have committed crimes right now. And in a lot of these cases, it's whether someone is released in September or released next year automatically. Yeah. And so it's a mess of an issue. They've messaged it wrong. They've done it wrong. But we need to try and get in a situation where we're not having to release people early or have the criminal justice system fall apart. There are no good options here, but it feels like we've got quite bad at communicating trade-offs and sort of explaining, look, we have to do this or else this bad thing happens. But I think as well, they got the balance of it wrong. They shouldn't be releasing sort of, you know, cop killers early in this way. They've really harmed their goodwill with the police too. So it's necessary, and it is not Andy Burnham's fault. It's not even really Keir Starmer's fault. There should have been prisons built. That wasn't on them. But they could have picked this up better.
0: One of the great things about presenting a show like this is you get kind of crowdsourced information. And just going back to the alarms, we've had so many interesting texts. Nigel points out, no thought given to the victims of domestic violence who keep a secret phone at home. I wonder how many people suffered last night. Scott pointing out, perhaps a rebuke for us, dare I say it, that rebroadcasting that alarm signal is illegal in the US. Because it confuses people. Other people point out something we know, that it was originally broadcast in Welsh in Wales, and people had to wait if they didn't speak Welsh to find out what it was all about. Dear God. So do please keep your texts coming in, and we will carry on discussing the news. And also lots of people talking, obviously, about reform. I'm not a supporter of any political party. It's obviously the other main political parties not standing by election because they knew their results would embarrass them. They might have all been voted out by Count Binfice. That is a fair point. Julie, though, is right, says Peter. Reform is Farage, and Farage has lost his magic touch. No one else can take the party further with the once working class or GB. And David making the point that many people make, that don't forget Burnham cost the taxpayer millions with two elections, Makerfield and the new mayoral election. James nodding enthusiastically to that. Lynn says, I and other fair-minded people dislike the sneering over Farage and reform. He represents the views of many. So do keep your texts coming. 87222, use the word Times. WhatsApp is on 0333-003-2353. More from Julie and James in the next half hour. We'll discuss Edwina Curry's comments on brothels for asylum seekers made on this very station, and why it takes an eclipse to create a moment of national togetherness, as well as obviously an emergency alarm signal. That's after the latest Times Radio news with Amanti Falkenstein.
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6: Good morning. Former Cambridge University professor Jason Arday told a friend he couldn't go on hours before he was found dead. The 41-year-old resigned last week from the Faculty of Education after claims of plagiarism, which he denied. His family says they're in shock. Psychotherapist and broadcaster Lucy Beresford gave her reaction to Times Radio.
11: From a human level, if you're somebody who has had to create narratives about your life in order to rise up through adversity or to cope with maybe emotional issues that you're dealing with, when those things are either challenged or maybe actually attacked or unpicked, it will feel like a total fragmentation of your identity, of your personality.
6: The Prince of Wales has praised efforts to deal with wildfires raging across the country, which Andy Burnham has labelled a tinderbox. Fire chiefs are urging people not to call 999 to report someone's barbecue unless there's an emergency. It's after last night's sudden text alert telling people across England and Wales not to light anything that could spark wildfires in the hot conditions. Environmental geography professor Thomas Smith says the government's messaging is too late and too reactive, and that more needs to be done to prepare the public.
12: I would like there to be a much more organised way of stating when in the year must we have fire bans on our landscapes. There should be a very clear indication that when the fire danger breaches a particular threshold, certain activities must be banned.
6: At least 38 people have been killed in a powerful earthquake in Indonesia. The tremor, which measured 7.7 magnitude, hit the eastern Flores Island. A tsunami warning was issued and later lifted. Donald Trump says he'll soon declare the Strait of Hormuz a territory of the United States. The president also claimed America would hit Iran's economy hard as talks to end the war remain deadlocked. Tehran, meanwhile, is calling on Washington to accept defeat. Heathrow Airport is apologising for disruption caused by flooding. People are being told not to get to Terminals 2 and 3 by road and to catch the train instead. And fans of Bonnie Tyler will line the streets of her hometown this afternoon to pay their respects. The late singer's coffin is being taken through Mumbles in Swansea Bay ahead of her funeral on Monday. For a news bulletin when you want it, search for the Times Radio News Briefing on the Times Radio app.
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0: Well, this is Ed Vasey on Times Radio. Coming up after 11, we're going to get political analysis from the Sunday Times' Lara Spirit. And I'll talk to Jonas Patrick Marvin. He's got a new book out called The Breaking of the English Working Class. And then the Times' TV editor, James Jackson, will join me to review the week's TV. From midday, I'll get a view on the sad news about Jason Arde's death. And I'll discuss Afghanistan, 5 years on from the fall of Kabul, with a panel including a former female mayor, the country's youngest, who had to flee in August 2021. I'll talk to a former military attaché to Moscow about the need to reset diplomatic channels between the UK and Russia to avoid a military catastrophe. And I'll meet a tech entrepreneur who's looking to take the gut feel out of even the smallest business decisions. Plus, the lead singer Des Lambert from the band Some Velvet Morning recommends albums old and new at the end of the show. Do keep getting in touch. We've had some brilliant text messages both on Farage and on the emergency alert system. You can text us on 87222, start your message with the word Times, and you can WhatsApp us on 0333 003 2353. But I'm still reviewing the week with the political editor of the New World magazine, James Ball, and the writer and campaigner Julie Mindle. By the way, on emergency alarms, Rosie has texted in a very fine British text. Get a good grief, get a grip. This alert was necessary. We need to get used to them. I'm in Canada at the moment. They use regularly for all kinds of warnings here and are incredibly useful. Fires are serious. They treat them seriously over here. There you go. Julie, you wanted to talk about Edwina Curry's comments. Now, Edwina Curry was on Times Radio and she made a comment about brothels for asylum seekers on The Breakfast Show.
15: I'm not sure I'm going to be allowed to say this. You're probably going to shut me up in no time at all. But the obvious thing that 1,200 young men are going to need in the middle of a village like Little Piddington is a brothel. I don't think they're going to provide that. I have a feeling that's not going to be allowed.
0: That provoked an article from you, Julie. Tell us what you said.
1: Well, one thing I would like to say is the interesting scientific fact is that if men can't have sex when they desire it, their genitals won't actually fall off or disappear. But in terms of the article that I wrote, it's just about dispelling a very powerful myth believed by many, particularly those that think prostitution is the oldest profession and sex work is work and the like, is that if men need sex, it should be provided for them. And if there are no women who wish to willingly do that, then there should be women willing to have sex for money. And this is really one of the most difficult stereotypes and mistruths to unpick, because people really do think that sex should be on tap for men. But what Curry was saying was specific about asylum seeking men and making an assumption that they will behave exactly as many people who don't want any asylum seekers in the country have said. So she's painted them as having to effectively go out and rape, go out and take sex when they want it if it's not provided for them. And this is something that many people believe. And it's wholly wrong. I've interviewed dozens of men who've paid for sex. They tell me that this is merely because there's no barriers to doing so. I've also interviewed women in the sex trade, all of whom wanted to get out if they could, all of whom said that obviously the cash is the coercion and there's no consent involved in this. It's a horrible trade. And her comments really should be unpicked and scrutinised. It wasn't just an off-the-cuff remark.
0: Yeah, she would say it was a sort of way of highlighting the fact that 1,200 young men were going to be dumped effectively right next to a very small village with absolutely no facilities. So she was using, how can I put this? She would say it was an extreme example to highlight that fact. But you clearly, I mean, I think it is fair to say, Julie, that, you know, this goes far too far. It's redolent of the kind of camps in, you know, the Japanese army used during the Second World War.
1: Well, what she's actually saying is that if men can't get sex when they want it, they will rape and they have no control over their urges. And this is not true. And it's a terribly harmful myth to propagate.
0: James.
2: Yeah, I get the impression that Edwina Curry was trying to be a bit flippant and a bit arch and actually waded into much stormier waters than she intended. I think it's quite...
0: Although she did presage it by saying, I'm not sure I should say this.
2: Yes, and I think she was probably right that she shouldn't have. You know, I think she stepped on some very unpleasant and very... Yeah. Dangerous tropes at the moment. I think she probably should have stayed off them. I think she has an underlying point about when you suddenly mess with gender ratios. We sort of know some of that after the war when lots of men, you know, World War II, after there's a huge shortage of men and, you know, it was hard to match. I think you suddenly have a big surfeit of young men. You do get some societal problems. You do get knock-on effects. I think she probably waded into it a bit more aggressively than she thought.
0: Julie put it brilliantly about why it was a misstep. But anyway, Edwina Curry is a much valued colleague on Times Radio in terms of appearing every Wednesday at 9 o'clock to give her views on the news. But James, you've got this story about Mark Zuckerberg issuing an AI manifesto. And my initial reaction was, so what? Why should we take a word that Mark Zuckerberg says seriously?
2: Well, this is the thing. It should be a big deal. Like, he controls social networks that have about 3 billion people on them. Mm. I mean, who has ever had control over the information ecosystem of 3 billion people
0: it's
2: ever?
0: Astonishing.
2: And so he should be this titan striding atop global discourse. And his essay's rubbish. It's sort of telling you, you know, we'll all have AI agents working on what we want 24/7, including our hobbies and our sort of depths, apparently, so we can have more time to do what we enjoy. So, well, I enjoyed doing my hobbies. Why is the AI doing that for me? It's nonsensical. And it really feels like we've had a summer of AI bosses doing long essays and manifestos about what it means or policy. The head of OpenAI, Sam Altman, did one. Dario Amodei at Anthropic did one. And it feels like in the CEO club, Mark Zuckerberg felt a bit left out. And his problem is, 2 or 3 years ago, he was telling us the metaverse was the future.
0: Yes.
2: And we'd all be wearing VR goggles.
0: Absolutely.
2: At the moment, he's desperately trying to sell glasses with cameras on them, which everyone I know calls pervert specs. No one wants. They're banned from courtrooms. They're banned from Wetherspoons. You know, Zuckerberg is healing a divided nation because we all hate these bloody specs. Mm. And so he's going, there's got to be this wonderful AI utopia. It's sort of, oh, just shut up, Mark, please.
0: Yes, that's kind of where I was on this. I mean, and also because, you know, these people like Mark Zuckerberg are just frankly interested in the bottom line. And this is what sort of drives me mad. It's the sort of tech utopianism from the tech bros that, you know, tech is a marvellous thing and we need it to take over our lives. And then they're dipping into civics, if you like, and coming up with manifestos, which are completely meaningless and they're not equipped to do it. It should be, funny enough, be left to the public policy people, Julie.
1: Well, I mean, I couldn't make head or tail of his, what he said, what Zuckerberg said. And I was almost tempted to put it through AI to summarise it for me and then realise it probably wouldn't do me much good. I mean, preventing government tyranny. I really couldn't understand a word that he wrote about this and how somehow it's comparable with the concerns when the Industrial Revolution peaked and now we have a tech revolution. So I mean, I'm not ashamed to say that I really didn't understand a bare word of it. But I'm not a big fan of Zuckerberg, I have to say. And I also think, I mean, I wrote a piece the other day, it was published the other day on sex robots and about how people are being disconnected from human emotion and relying on bots. There are even bots now that are being created to accompany or to build fake friendships with neurodiverse children who can't make friends at school because they're different. I mean, that strikes me as just the worst of humanity and the worst idea possible. So, yeah, I mean, that was my takeaway.
0: Although, I mean, you know, people talk about pets and so on, and one of the great interventions in a care home is give everyone a pet. Mm-hmm. You know, a tech pet might be a good thing.
2: They do seem to have had a bit of luck with this, actually. You see a few cases where sort of very isolated, lonely, sort of elderly people are set up with conversational AIs, and it helps their cognition, it helps their sense of loneliness, it helps their well-being. And it might sound bleak, but it's bleak if you're comparing having an AI to talk to having real humans. Yeah. If it's an AI or no one, it's a bit of a different sort of calculus. So, you know, my disdain at Mark Zuckerberg and his insane technobabble doesn't mean there's not a use for this, even if it's not going to be quite as pretty as it all seems.
0: Anyway, we'll come back and talk about some more things. We do love getting your texts, a lot coming in thick and fast. 87222, use the word times. WhatsApp us on 0333 003 2353. Jane Mulkerins is here from One, and today her guests include Blur bassist turned farmer Alex James, who tells Jane about mixing his two passions, music and food, when he hosts the Big Feastival. But we'll get more with Julie Bindle and James Ball in a moment. This is Ed Vasey on Times Radio.
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0: So there you go. Contrasting views there. Now, I wanted to talk about the economy and three stories that caught my eye this week. We had mixed figures on retail sales growth, up 1.3% in July compared with the same month last year, but down on June's 1.9% growth. There was also talk that the 0 hours contract ban could cost business up to £3 billion a year. And it's amazing to think how kind of relentless the news agenda is, because the week started, you've probably forgotten this, that Jim O'Neill, the sort of ex-banker who lends his services to successive governments, apparently was thinking about not joining the Andy Burnham government because he's very concerned about wealth taxes. I mean, we talk about so much news during the week, but at the heart of, you know, what is happening in the UK is anemic growth. And some would argue the inability of this government to get a grip on promoting policies that will see economic growth, James.
1: Yeah, and I get a bit nervous here. Like, I'm a lefty. I'm okay with high taxes if we get good public services, if we get a good welfare state. That's what I believe in. I will say it like that. I think we keep trying to dodge this by hosing businesses more as if that's kind of free money, and it isn't. And the government brought in a national insurance hike for businesses. It changed how it works for part-time. And it's doing quite a lot of work raising the minimum wage for young people, all of which are good reasons for businesses not to hire young people and not to create jobs. And you can do any one of those, but you start doing three or four at once, and it shouldn't really be a surprise that you then get a lot more youth unemployment. And I think there's a bit of a failure to join up and go, hey, that money that we're raising here and that money that we're raising here, are these done in a sensible way? Are these joined up? Or are we going to be working against our own interests? Are we going to be discouraging businesses from hiring? Are we going to discourage them from growing? And I think because public finances are so tight, the government often just seems to go, let's get the revenue. And then after it's done that, go, hang on, why aren't we getting growth? And I think because we won't go, our income tax is where they should be, our property tax is where they should be, does council tax even work? Mm. Because they won't tackle the hard stuff and they keep going, well, let's just raid business again.
0: Yeah, it does feel like you're sort of, you know, it's a bit like my current account. You're kind of lurching from every paycheck to every paycheck, hoping you can pay the bills. But I mean, I think the shock for me, James, is that the government's policies are turning you into a Tory.
1: I don't think they're turning me into a Tory. I think,
0: and this is how bad they are.
1: I think you could be a lefty and go, look, you can only raise so much tax off the same people in so many ways. And look, at the moment, if you're a high earner with a student loan, you're paying 60%, 70% marginal tax rate. Now, I think it's bad when universal credit tapers and people don't get to keep their money. Like, it's bad when you disincentivize low-income people from working. Similarly, you don't actually want to disincentive high-income people from working because you can make a lot of tax off them.
0: I mean, Julie, Tory boy James Ball hasn't even mentioned his right-wing views on welfare. But, I mean, it's quite telling, James's reaction, I think.
2: Well, I'm also on the left, and what actually keeps me on the left, despite some of the lunacy of recent years with identity politics and the like, is the fact that I support a welfare state, I support a national health service, and I absolutely fundamentally support people being assisted and making sure that they have a decent place to live and enough to eat if they are unable to work. But I am really concerned about the bill, the benefits bill at the moment, what it's costing the country. It's not sustainable. There are obviously many, many people who have been disincentivized to work and really actually quite well enough to work. I think the overdiagnoses of anxiety, depression, other conditions, you know, have gone off the scale, and we need to do all we can to make sure that people are getting back to work, and the jobs need to be there, obviously, for them. And 0 hour contract and very low minimal wage isn't going to cut it. So I do think that we need to support business. I am also in favour of wealthy people paying a decent amount of tax and are stopping those that are evading tax and putting far more resources into scrutinising that. But, you know, I do think it's the bill from welfare that really is crippling us right now.
0: Yeah, well said, Julie, even though you made some, you know, quite

0: lefty remarks there about taxing the rich. Yolanda, we're still on lots of texts coming in about Edwina. I think perhaps Edwina Curry is pointing out in a clumsy way that girls and women will feel anxious and uncomfortable. Mimi is back to say, would you welcome an asylum centre in your immediate locality? Be honest. I mean, I think the point here is nobody thinks that putting in a centre for 1,200 men next to a hamlet of small village Piddington, I actually interviewed the head of the parish council, is a sensible idea. But whether using a brothel as a way of kind of making the point is a sensible idea is also another thing. As we've said on many issues, you can have two views which are adjacent on the same issue. On robots, Evan says, what does it say about attitudes to old people and disabled people who'd rather build a robot or AI model rather than try and include them? Which is a fair point, but it was the point James was making. If you can't get a human, maybe an AI bot is the thing. But one thing that did bring people together, didn't need AI bots, but you did need special glasses, was the Wednesday's solar eclipse. And it provided a rare moment of national unity, giving the country a heavenly shared experience that for once did not involve football. I managed to buy some eclipse glasses a few weeks ago. I was unusually well prepared, and I went down to Hammersmith to watch the eclipse, and I handed out free glasses, and the joy on the faces of the people who got them. I was offered beers in return, which I magnanimously turned down. But there was a kind of great spirit, even though I thought the eclipse was sort of both underwhelming and very impressive at the same time. James, where did you watch the eclipse? Did you watch it through a colander?
1: So I have an amazing ability to avoid moments of national unity. I spent the 2012 Olympics in Washington, D.C. So I left and everyone hated it. It was like Capita have messed up the security. Everyone will hate it. Got back and everyone was, it was glorious. It was radiant. We're united. And the eclipse, I spent on a very delayed train, stuck sort of half trying to look out of a window and giving up.
0: No, where?
1: So, yeah.
0: That's hilarious.
1: I was stuck on a late LNER. So I'm an eclipse grinch, but I think Bonnie Tyler had this right. Total eclipse. A total eclipse is amazing. I've seen a total eclipse.
0: Where?
1: You get the darkness, you get all of this years ago, and you sort of get this wonderful corona. It actually goes dark. All the animals go weird. Even a 90-odd% partial, let's be honest, it's pretty underwhelming unless you've got the glasses and you stare right at it. You know, your colander looks a bit different when you shine light through it. I'll be honest, I haven't been taking my colander out for a walk most days, so I kind of don't care. But this is sour grapes because I missed out.
0: Well, I mean, the fact you own a colander is big. Big news. I mean, Jane Mulkerins, who comes on after this, doesn't own a colander. She had to be given one to watch the eclipse. I mean, I agree with James, Julie, that if you hadn't known about the eclipse and you didn't have the glasses, you wouldn't really have known there was an eclipse going on if you were just walking down the street. And even looking at it through the glasses, it felt somehow kind of fake. I don't know where you saw it or if you saw it, Julie.
2: Well, I'm a Muppet, so I'd arranged to do an interview in a restaurant in Muswell Hill at the time that the eclipse happened. And in fact, just as I was about to order a really nice drink to make up for it, all of the staff ran outside to watch the eclipse. So that was my experience.
0: You could have run outside.
2: I could, but, you know, I mean, I was doing this interview and my interviewee seemed to not even know that there was an eclipse going on. So it was a non-event for me. But I've heard from people that did go to, I don't know, to the top of Ali Pali or Parliament Hill with their glasses, that it wasn't as good as whichever last one they saw, the one you saw probably, James.
0: Yes. Well, there you go. That's the eclipse dismissed. So we've quickly got time to talk about A-level results. Andy Burnham calling for the country to value the hard hat as much as the graduation cap. We had the annual shindig of talking about A-level results. I mean, we've been talking also about technical education for 50 years, James. We're not really making much progress.
1: No. I mean, we've got a new Prime Minister and he wants technical education to have the same esteem as academic. Wow, you know, you could have said that about any one of the last six PMs. I do worry a bit that Andy Burnham hasn't noticed that the Labour Party was very proud of ending the grammar school system and streaming kids at 11 or 14 into academic or technical. And he seems to want to bring that back, but this time say it's left-wing because we've got to make sure this time the technical has the same prestige. And so I think he's actually gone a bit Tory on this and not noticed.
0: In a funny way, we're sort of circling back to the whole Jason Arday thing and the quality of academic qualifications. I finally worked out what the row was about between Michael Gove and Lucy Powell, which is Michael Gove's point is a good point, which is you can't have good technical education unless you teach kids the basics, and don't use technical education as an excuse, Julie, not to hold kids to account, if you like, on getting good maths and English.
2: I'm sure that's right, but what struck me in reading about this was how history, literature, philosophy, art, languages, so humanities, are really becoming obsolete. And who would be surprised at this, bearing in mind, well, barely any working class kids are going to university now, and so A-levels become a bit pointless. And also, where are the jobs at the end of this unless they want to go into teaching?
0: Absolutely. Anyway, we've had lots of texts coming in. You're provoking our listeners, which is what we like. Alan teasing poor old James. James, I've seen a total eclipse. Ed, where? James, years ago. It's very sad that it's not kind of seared in your memory. You can't even remember where you seen it. Update on Jane Markarian's colander. She was given her colander by Fee some time ago, as Fee couldn't believe she didn't have one. The eclipse may have been the first time that Jane used said colander, as she doesn't really cook. That is true. We found out a lot about Jane's cooking skills yesterday on my show. And on the economy, Andrew says the successful are already being hosed down with tax. We're at max tax. PM Burnham will have to get a grip of costs, otherwise the stagnation and decline will continue. And Andrew says James keeps saying he's a lefty and can't seem to accept that left-wing policies eventually run out of road. And as Margaret Thatcher famously said, you run out, James, of other people's money.
1: Yeah, wealth.
0: That's told you, hasn't it?
1: Give me a while. I haven't run out yet.
0: Yeah, exactly. And somebody pointed out that we have Scandinavian levels of tax, but American levels of service, which I think is a very good point. Because for me, what is happening is that basically the state no longer works. And that is the big problem. So thank you so much to my brilliant guests, James Ball and Julie Bindle. We will be back shortly to tell you what's coming up in the next hour. This is Ed Vasey on Times Radio.

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1: Good morning, this is Times Radio with Ed Vasey. Thank you for listening. In this half hour, I'm going to hear about the fragmentation of the working class, and we'll have our TV review after 11.30. But coming up next, political analysis from the Sunday Times' Lara Spirit, after the latest Times Radio news with Amanti Falkenstein.
2: Good morning. The family of Jason Arde say they're in shock after the death of the 41-year-old former Cambridge professor. The academic, who's been at the centre of a row over plagiarism, was found unresponsive at an address in Battersea in London yesterday. Police say his death isn't thought to be suspicious. Rebecca Hudson is the editor-in-chief at The News Movement, and she gave Times Radio her reaction.
3: We're dealing with the tragic loss of a man, 41 years old, a father of two, a husband, no doubt, you know, beloved by his friends and family. He could have probably benefited from being defended more by the institutions who benefited from him. So Cambridge University and the, you know, the institutions that did or didn't supervise his PhD. But he, you know, I think we should learn a lesson here that sort of one person shouldn't be used to have a kind of much larger conversation about the nature of truth or the importance of diversity.
2: The Prince of Wales has thanked emergency services and volunteers for their help in battling wildfires. Thousands of acres of land and homes have been destroyed this week in the hot and dry conditions. The government's warning people not to light anything that could trigger fires. Chair of the National Fire Chiefs Council, Phil Garrigan, says the last 48 hours have stretched services beyond their capacity.
4: There were times when we struggled to be able to provide the resources that fire and rescue services required. We would want to see kind of investments to ensure that the capability, we've got the right people in the right place at the right time to deal with a foreseeable threat. This is the new normal for the fire and rescue service.
2: At least 38 people have been killed after a powerful 7.7 magnitude earthquake struck off the coast of Indonesia this morning. Search and rescue operations are underway and a number of buildings have collapsed. Donald Trump says he'll soon declare the Strait of Hormuz a territory of the United States. The president also claimed America would hit Iran's economy hard as talks to end the war remain deadlocked. Tehran, meanwhile, is calling on Washington to accept defeat. And Heathrow Airport has warned that access to Terminals 2 and 3 is restricted because of flooding caused by a pipe leak. Water in the central terminal area means anyone trying to travel to or from either of those terminals can't travel by road, and they're being encouraged to go by rail and tube instead. For a news bulletin when you want it, search for the Times Radio News Briefing on any podcast platform.
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1: Well, welcome back. This is Ed Vasey on Times Radio. In about 10 minutes' time, we're going to talk about a new book about the working class over the last 40 years and the fragmentation of working class identity. And the TV review will come after that, after 11.30, and it's going to feature Bear Grylls, Steph McGovern and Jack Reacher. From midday, we're going to talk about Afghanistan and the Taliban, 5 years on from the fall of Kabul. We're going to get more views on the sad news about the death of Jason Arde. We're going to discuss whether the British government should reboot its communication channels with Russia. And we're going to talk to an entrepreneur who thinks that AI could help replace focus groups and market research and be a huge boon to small business. And then we'll finish off, as always, with album recommendations, old and new, at the end of the show, this time from the band Some Velvet Morning. But now let's get some analysis on the key political stories from Lara Spirit, who is the deputy political editor of the Sunday Times. Welcome to the show, Lara.
6: Hi, Lord Vasey, how are you?
1: Very well. Why so formal?
6: I don't know, I've taken recently calling you Lord Vasey.
1: I gave you a pair of eclipse glasses.
6: Yeah, and I'm feeling hyper-deferential
1: sort of in my
6: because
1: debt.
6: Of that. Exactly. They were very good, thank you so much.
1: Thank you so much for your written thank you letter as well.
6: I mean, it's all
1: coming out now. Obviously, we've been talking about the Clacton by-election. Sometimes radio listeners are fed up with the endless talk about it. A lot of it also coming into bat for Nigel Farage, because there tends to be perhaps a tone from me, dare I say it, that this was a catastrophic waste of time, but we've had a sort of good 24 hours to digest the news. You're gearing up for pieces in the Sunday Times tomorrow. A lot of it will be focusing on the implications. Where does reform go from here is really the big question.
6: It's a really interesting question, especially because we may well see this all rerun in some time. It was interesting that it was barely a few hours after Farage winning that we heard from the Standards Commissioner about restarting that investigation into whether or not he should have declared that £5 million gift from Christopher Harborn, the billionaire backer. And I think these questions aren't going away. It was also quite interesting, I think, few of us were expecting Farage not to triumph in that by-election, but the way that he responded to it was quite interesting. So, you know, not being at the count, for example, I think most notably. In fact, we had relative silence from him yesterday, whereas I think if you'd asked most political journalists at the beginning of the week, how do you think Farage will handle the postscript for Clacton, it would have been, oh, we expect him to be hyper-visible, very communicative. And it was quite interesting that that wasn't the kind of Farage we saw. And actually what we've heard from some, like Tim Montgomery, an ally of his in Reform, is a sense that actually he's not perhaps looking as sort of bubbly and happy as he might otherwise be, and that actually these questions around his finances sort of something of an Achilles heel for him at this point. And it is interesting hearing those kinds of concerns come to the fore. When I speak to people in Reform, I should say they are extremely happy and optimistic about the future of the party, and particularly of Nigel Farage. They're looking ahead to conference, which they think is going to be a really big positive moment for them. They've got more announcements coming, and actually they would say to what I have just said, and to those who have said that they feel that perhaps he's not his usual self, you know, actually he has in recent days been resuming things like press conferences. He has actually been answering questions about his finances. He's feeling more confident perhaps than he had been some time ago, and is kind of back on the front foot. So very interesting. I think it's still perhaps too early to say what the kind of long-term implications of this gambit would be, but on paper, of course, it's paid off.
1: Yeah, I mean, it is so interesting how he's reacting. I mean, there are two things that struck me. One is that he's sort of slightly shifting his position. This quote to GB News, maybe I haven't filled in a piece of paper. I'm confident that I'm right. We'll see where we go. I mean, he knows he would win a subsequent by-election, so that's fair enough. And maybe he's now going to just take it on the chin, be found guilty by the Parliamentary Standards Commissioner, and then have a by-election and win it. Maybe that's how he sees it playing out. And I think the second thing is, and this is me, you know, some listeners will accuse me of being biased, but there's a tone that I think is the wrong tone he's adopting, where he says, you know, he talks about a bin and he says, I beat the establishment candidate. And people just think that looks absurd.
6: About Count Binface.
1: Yeah.
6: Yeah.
1: I mean, trying to make out that this is, because you said, you know, how are they going to spin this? Well, lots of people coming out, this is an emphatic victory for Nigel Farage against the establishment candidate. No, it wasn't. It was actually, you know, a reasonable victory against a bin.
6: I mean, I guess the point is probably not so much the bin rather than the 63% of the vote that he got, you know, up from, I think, at 44% in the 2024 election. As you say, key facet there, the fact that these mainstream parties boycotted the by-election. So to compare them is possibly slightly misleading. But even so, I think saying you can't say anything, especially also because turnout was actually, you know, pretty good for this by-election. It didn't look like that many people stayed away in protest for it, which had been one of the possible expectations of what might happen. So I think for those reasons, they do feel confident about this and do feel like actually, you know, whatever you might say about this contest, to say, as many of the mainstream parties have done, that it is not a real by-election is obviously factually incorrect. Like, it is a by-election. The real people of Clacton walked down to the polling station, many of them, you know, I think more than 40% of them, and did actually cast a vote. And so it's going to be very interesting to see how the parties handle that, if indeed there is another by-election. Let's see. But say there is another by-election, of course, there'd be many hurdles yet to go through. And I think Reform seem, you know, fairly optimistic about the prospect that there won't be. But let's see.
1: I mean, some people, there's a rumour swirling around, you know, that the Tories are trying to persuade Labour not to stand if there is a second by-election. I mean, it is a, you know, there's an element of Pyrrhic victory for the mainstream parties because they avoided this by-election because Farage called it prematurely. They can't really avoid a second by-election. They'll probably lose. The idea that Labour would stand aside for the Tories is for the birds, isn't it?
6: I think Labour have also already said that they would run in a second contest or what they seem to be a sort of proper contest. I think it would make it pretty difficult for them if they did decide to stand aside. But let's see. I also don't think it would make a meaningful difference to, as you say, whether or not Farage would crucially be able to win. And if he did then win, with Labour having pulled out of that and the Tories lost, it would give Reform the strength to be able to say, look, the establishment did absolutely everything they possibly could in this by-election, as indeed in the last, to make sure that I didn't win. And look, I've done it anyway, despite their best efforts. So I'm not sure it's a fantastic strategy from them. And I just think the reason why this is the playbook for Farage is because he knows that he's got these massively impregnable majorities in Clacton, where he is supernaturally popular.
1: That's home
6: base. You can't argue with that. Like, that as a political strategy, I think the other parties do have to kind of be careful with how they handle that.
1: Gary says there'll be no second by-election in Clacton for the simple reason that nobody wants one. By resigning, forcing a by-election, then winning that by-election with around 1,000 more votes than he got in the general election, Farage has proved that his supporters don't care about all the noise around him over his personal finances. There's now nothing to be gained for his political opponents in forcing that by-election. In fact, I would say that the last thing the other parties want is to have to put a candidate up in Clacton, knowing the best they will do is limp home in a poor second place. So those parties will now conspire to make sure that whatever punishment Parliament hands out to Farage when he is inevitably found guilty by this parliamentary inquiry, it won't be harsh enough to give the voters of Clacton the opportunity to recall him. Well, we'll see about that. I think that there are enough people who would sign a recall petition if that was indeed the case, but we shall wait to see. Now, the main kind of political issue of the week has become the wildfires. Andy Burnham is bringing in the army to tackle the wildfires. He's banning disposable barbecues. And, of course, this emergency alarm across England and Wales. Where were you, Lara, when your phone...
6: I was literally going to say, I can't imagine you liked your emergency alarm very much.
1: No.
6: I bet that annoyed you.
1: Well, I was in the middle of, you know, drinking a nice glass of rosé and some seafood linguine.
6: I was actually on the tube, and everybody's went off at different times. And mine just would not stop going off. I don't know what it was about my profile.
1: Well, James Ball, who was in earlier as one of our columnists, pointed out that he was in Green Park Tube and everybody started panicking. So it's a very risky strategy, this emergency alarm.
6: Yeah, and you know, in some countries it is... Well, I mean, I think in our country, it was initially designed to signal a sort of imminent threat to life.
1: Exactly.
6: I mean, for many people, you know, this is obviously extremely serious, these wildfires. I don't think anybody would argue with that. But of course, you know, some Tories have questioned whether or not it does quite reach the bar.
1: I think it's a really good point, and I think it will come out in the next few days. It was an inappropriate... You now actually got me over the line. It was an inappropriate use of it. Because when you say that, you know, if you were... I funnily enough, was by the New Forest where they've been having some wildfires. I was in Poole last night. If your house was threatened or whatever, fair enough. But telling me in a restaurant in Poole that I shouldn't use a disposable barbecue by giving me a sort of klaxon alert was completely inappropriate. I think it might come backfire on him.
6: I mean, to play devil's advocate, you know, there will be a lot of people who genuinely don't know that you shouldn't use disposable barbecues, for example, and some of the other examples that were used in that emergency alert, for whom that notification may well have been quite an important thing. It's also, I know you were irritated by it. That's kind of your personality. It's really not that much of a big deal. Do you know what I mean? It's a notification and it's a bit annoying, but ultimately, if it's possible that it saves lives, that I don't think it's that bad.
1: But I mean, it is interesting, you know, the issues are piling up. I was going to say the problems, but the issues are piling up. You know, you've had early prisoner relief, now you've got the wildfires. I mean, I suppose, leaving aside the emergency alarm, you know, this is an issue where Andy Burnham wants to be seen to be in control.
6: That's a really good point. Yeah, and also I think we should remember at the beginning of last week there was we had some interventions from Zap Polanski, the leader of the Green Party, who had been criticised in some quarters of the Green Party in recent months for perhaps not giving quite as much weight to climate issues as he had done before, and he'd been pushing Andy Burnham to hold a COBRA meeting among other measures, and you know, there was pressure on Burnham at the beginning of the week on these questions, and he has made a really big effort to go out, to be seen, to be addressing this issue. Importantly, you know, we've got a fire minister now. He's saying there'll be European-style firefighting planes as a kind of included in these emergency measures that we're hearing about now. And did say there were 37 live fires in the UK. I mean, that is really significant, and it is important that he is seen to be across that, and that people feel that they're reassured when they hear him talking about this. So, you know, I think it's crucial for him that at this point he's seen to be doing something, and that's why they've taken a quite proactive approach this week on it.
1: I think it's fair to say that Times Radio listeners are a bit cynical about this alarm. My alarm went off three times last night. It was totally pathetic. What next? An alarm for looking both ways when crossing the road.
6: Well, some people could use that.
1: Used once like that, it won't be long before they're using it to tell us that the roads are freezing over. We need some control. My husband got an emergency text four times. He's now switched off the alarm, and now he will forget to switch it back on.
6: So that I actually didn't realise was possible until I was told this
1: last
6: night.
1: How do you do it?
6: It's just all on the setting. You can just turn off emergency alerts.
1: Oh.
6: I sort of thought in a great deep state way that there was absolutely no way you could avoid them.
1: Well, we've had a deep state text saying this reminded me that the government knows where I am. I was just wondering, musing, I wonder when the first article will appear in the newspaper saying this was the worst week of Andy Burnham's premiership. I think that's when he becomes Prime Minister officially. That's when you become Prime Minister, when you get the worst week.
6: Do you
1: article.
6: Think this was his worst week?
1: No, I don't.
6: Oh, sorry. I was like, you've seen some bad weeks in your time.
1: My musing came because it is interesting that this week we have seen the early release of prisoners. My view is that Andy Burnham has dithered too much on it, but he's been kind of protected by the fact that it's August plus he's new. We've now got tackling the wildfire crisis, plus this is a long way for me to get to the last topic, which is the asylum camps. So, you know, the village of Piddington, 1,200 people, Andy Burnham telling effectively, you know, the South, everyone has to bear the burden, and that includes asylum seekers being placed in wealthy areas as well as in poor areas. But this is, again, a problem that's going to keep coming up.
6: Yeah, I mean, as with all of these, well, not all of these things, but with many of these things, they are problems inherited by Andy Burnham. Of course, this plan across those three sites in Oxfordshire, North Yorkshire and Suffolk to house asylum accommodation was won by the previous government, announced in June. But Burnham has said he'll look at that he wants to listen to people, to work with people and to pick up legitimate concerns. But you're right to highlight that language about wealthier areas having to play their part, which has, of course, received a lot of attention this week, particularly given, you know, we're reading in the Times this morning about the proximity of some of these sites to schools, for example, which seems to go contrary to some Home Office advice or guidance on these topics. So this is an issue which will run and run over the coming weeks. And it's interesting to hear Burnham saying he's going to listen to people because, as you know, with the early release scheme that we've just spoken about, he's of course taken the view that he wanted to review that there'll be new exemptions, that he's now you know, vowing that the two of the killers of PC Harper are not to be released, and they're looking at a way to do that. Will he do that with lots of other areas? It will be interesting to see, particularly in the autumn, and this is something I'm writing about tomorrow, some of the really big challenges that he has coming down the track in the autumn. This summer we've seen a number of kind of discrete retail policies that have been you know, like the £60+ million that we're seeing today, for example, for farmers that Burnham is announcing. These are policies.
1: Oh, what's
6: where
1: he said about farmers?
6: There's some aid and support for farmers, but I think we'll hear some more from him at some point. But it's quite interesting that we've had these kind of, especially on this summer tour, we've had these kind of days where I think Number 10 have done a really good job actually of managing the grid, and you know, we'll focus on what Burnham has said on these things. But actually, come the autumn, it's actually going to be, you've got really, really big choices, both on you know, asylum accommodation, on various immigration measures, on the budget, of course. You've got party conference coming up, you've got big decisions to make on water, on oil, on gas, like all of these things that are coming down the tracks where you are ultimately going to have to annoy some people. And that's going to be really difficult. And to have the language that we have had at the moment, which is Burnham's kind of alternative form of communication, which is to say, I want to be honest with people. He's said this explicitly before. I want to be honest with people that I might change my mind, that you know, I'm thinking about these problems as they go along, as they develop. That is, and we've seen that with early release, and we saw it with the piece he wrote in the Telegraph where he said, you know, I wish I could have gone further. He's now trying to go further. So, you know, there is a sort of updated element of these policies with him. And now, I think going into the autumn, it's going to be much more difficult for that to maintain itself, right? Because you are just going to have really difficult trade-offs that you have to make, and there's no real way around them. And I think, you know, some of his supporters that I've spoken to in recent weeks being very impressed by that Telegraph op-ed and the way he's tried to communicate on early release, which is to essentially tell people that he wishes he could have gone further, and now he's looking at it and basically you know, not to feel like he's being boxed into any particular position, but he's trying to take charge. I know you think that he's been weak and dithering on this, Ed, but I think some of his supporters are hopeful that communication style and that just that way of politics can carry over into the autumn. But there are some difficult obstacles, which I think will be very, very hard for him to do that. But let's see.
1: Yeah, well, that's my thesis, which is that I think that he, has...
6: It's your thesis.
1: Yes, I want to tell you my thesis. Do you mind?
6: No,
1: I can't believe you're mocking my thesis.
6: I'm not. I'd love to hear it. Just the way that you said that was as if you'd sort of TM'd the sort of political thesis on the early weeks of the Burnham Premiership. And
1: yes, that's like, what I'm getting my PhD for. I think there's been a lot of dithering, and I think that there is a weakness in the Andy Burnham approach that I don't think people want to see their Prime Minister musing in public and creating uncertainty. I thought it's pretty extraordinary the Victims Commissioner actually came out in public and said, think about the impact of the victims of this dithering. And I'm kind of astonished he's got away with it. But I put it down to him being a new Prime Minister and it being August. Now, I do muse how this would have played out, the early release scheme, if Parliament had been back. But anyway, Laura Spirit, the deputy editor of the Sunday Times, wants to hear no more about my COD thesis because she's got a proper article to write about the challenges that Andy Burnham faces in the autumn, which you will be able to read early if you've got the app and you're a digital subscriber to the Times. Otherwise, get your copy of the Sunday Times tomorrow delivered to you by your news agents. Thank you so much.
6: Thanks,
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1: Welcome back. 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But now we're going to discuss what became of the English working classes in the 21st century. This is the central question in the new book, The Breaking of the English Working Class, which is published next week. Over four decades, working class identity, the book says, has fragmented, and questions of class have often been replaced by talk of race and or geography. So to what extent is class important to understand in the Britain of 2026 and beyond? The author is the writer, researcher and campaigner Jonas Patrick Marvin. Welcome to the show.
11: Thanks for having me.
1: It's great to have you on. Jonas, tell us what has happened to the English working class.
11: Yeah, well, like you said, I wanted to poke beneath this talk of classes, race and geography. We often hear about the Red Wall. We often hear about the left behind. We often hear about the white working class. And I wanted to disentangle some of this and poke behind that and reassert this idea that class actually is a relationship defined by both power and capital. To achieve the kind of world that we live in now, where the working class as a collective force isn't anywhere near as potent as it was in the 70s, Thatcher and Keith Joseph and the New Right had to unravel the life world, the pit villages, working class life worlds in post-industrial towns that were central to fighting for a better life and central to challenging that order. And the kind of politics of deindustrialization and Thatcher's war on the working class has left an indelible stamp on places like where I live in Stoke-on-Trent. And you see it, you feel it in the vacant brownfield land, in economic inactivity, increasing sickness, rising unemployment. These places haven't remained the same either. The consensus that I grew up in, the neoliberal consensus, agreed upon by the Tories and Labour, also produced mass forms of work such as healthcare, logistics, retail services, that depended on low regulation and low-pay labour markets. And I wanted to kind of disentangle this idea that has become increasingly common in politics today, which is that the working classes in places like where I live today, Stoke-on-Trent, do not have anything in common with the working classes in places like where I grew up in London. They confront different problems sometimes, you know, like in Stoke, home ownership is higher. In London, renting is more predominant. London has better access to transport than Stoke-on-Trent. But fundamentally, in terms of the cost of living, in terms of high rates of exploitation, low wages, increase in sickness, there's a commonality between people in the big cities and people in the post-industrial towns. And I really wanted to strike right at the heart of that.
1: So we often, you know, we used to talk in the past about kind of class solidarity, and, you know, you think about the working class as a defined community across the country. But what you're saying is that should be replaced perhaps with powerlessness solidarity, the people who don't have the power taking back control from the people who do.
11: Well, I think that's part of the challenge for working class politics today, which is, on the one hand, we have to kind of think of a politics beyond class, which often the kind of politics of the left and the labour movement has often kind of stopped at the point of reaffirming our status at work as workers. And I think that actually we have to balance this tricky line of saying we want to think beyond class. You know, being working class isn't the best thing in the world. That's not to be to indulge in new labour aspirationalism, but it's to say that we deserve better as working class people than the kind of crumbs that we're given. So there's that story. But there's also, at the same time, that we do have forms of leverage, whether it's in the workplace, whether it's in communities where we are confronted with exorbitant rents and exploitative landlords. We do have forms of power and association that we can draw upon. But the kind of aim of the book is to try and put that front and center, which is to say our power has been limited over the course of the last 20 to 30 years, but we can rebuild that back, and we have to rethink the way we see class to do so.
1: But is there a danger in your book that perhaps you're kind of scolding people for making decisions that they're able to take in a democracy? For example, you say the decapitation of a project for working class advancement led by Jeremy Corbyn by the adept mobilisation of popular zero-sum resentment through the Brexit referendum and subsequent 2019 general election. So you're basically saying, you know, there was a sort of conspiracy to get Brexit over the line to kind of, you know, do down the working class and the powerless, but they're the ones who voted for Brexit, arguably.
11: Well, I don't think it was a conspiracy. I think it was very open. But the thing that I'd really say to that, as someone who wasn't a Remainer, I'm not actually invested in the European Union as some sort of beacon of enlightenment or progress or particularly radical change for working class people. What I would say to that is that what we've seen over the course of the last 20 years is a discombobulation of what the working class looked like. You talked about solidarity earlier. In the 80s, Staffordshire miners would go down to Notting Hill Carnival and they talk about the shared experience of police violence on picket lines and in black communities. In London was a hotbed of solidarity in return for the miners' strike in 1984 and 1985. I think the question that permeated throughout the Brexit referendum wasn't about a conspiracy so much as it was this kind of contest between Project Fear on the one hand, which was Cameron and the Remain camp, and the Moral Panic on the other hand, which was Nigel Farage and Boris Johnson and the politics of anti-immigration on the other hand, and the kind of split between working class coalitions that you saw as a result of that really showed that there's been a decomposition and a divide in working class communities. And it's not about patronising people at all. As I said, I'm not interested in rehearsing the kind of arguments about Brexit, and I was never a Remainer, but it is, I think, for me, about saying, actually, working class people have something in common, even when they take different political positions, and we need to explore that.
1: But is there also a danger that you kind of excuse people for what is clearly kind of bad behaviour? I mean, terrible behaviour. You say, I took part in what the late Black Power and Black Power activist Darcus Howe described as an insurrection, with thousands of working class youth letting out their anguish at the state harassment, racism and austerity symbolised by the police murder of Mark Duggan. Mark Duggan was a criminal and a gangster who was shot by armed police, and the insurrection was a riot. You can't let these people off.
11: Well, Mark Duggan was an unarmed man who was shot by the police. Even the IPCC findings despite the no guilty verdict, come to that conclusion. But there's all sorts of ambiguities about the case that took place and the way in which the police officers...
1: But the insurrection was a riot. The insurrection was a riot, Jonas.
11: Well, you can characterise it as you like. What happened is, as community centres were cut down, as people's living standards were demolished, and as people were confronted with ongoing state violence as a way to police the problem of population in the face of rising unemployment after the 2008 financial crash, then people are angry. And I think, actually, there's a commonality in this story. There's a commonality between the people who are angry on the streets in 2011 during the riots and the people who are angry in places like where I live now in Brexit, with the fact that their living standards have been plummeted for 20 to 30 years. There's a similar exasperation of anger there. Now, you can say, of course, well, one is a legitimate democratic form of action and the other isn't. Well, I tell you something, in Tottenham, I was there that night, right? The way that kicked into a riot is because the police provoked people who were peacefully...
1: You can't possibly say the police provoked people into having a riot.
11: Of course they did. This is a classic story.
1: Well, I'm astonished. I mean, riots end up hurting the very communities that you claim you're standing up for.
11: Yeah.
1: The looting, the damage to buildings.
11: Yeah, and then communities come together and they rebuild and they look after their own. And that's the kind of solidarity that's deep-seated in working-class communities.
1: Well, there you go. It's clearly a provocative book and probably worth a read. Jonas Patrick Marvin's book, The Breaking of the English Working Class, is available to order now at Times Bookshop. .co.uk, where Times Plus members will enjoy a 20% discount on that and thousands of other titles. I don't know whether Jonas or I would enjoy the irony more that his book is available at the Times Bookshop, but there you go. Jane Mulkerins is here to tell me what's on her programme from 1 o'clock. It's lovely to have you here, Jane.
6: Thank you. It's a delight to be here, Ed, as always.
1: We've been talking about your colander all morning.
6: I did hit my colander.
1: We've had people texting in with kind of fact checks, you know, that the colander was given to you by Fee some months ago.
6: I love that they're very avid listeners and they don't let us get away with any. In fact, I don't want to come. Danny's going to tell me to shut up now because I came and talked
1: Danny's
6: about the show.
1: Danny's our producer.
6: And I'm talking about a colander again. There are actually two colanders. It's a big colander and a small colander and they're collapsible. Do you know what? I'm going to send a picture of them to Times Radio's video team and they can make them famous.
1: How many times have you talked about a colander this colander year?
6: Oh, very good.
1: That was Danny's joke.
6: It's a way of trying to just get me out of your studio, isn't it?
1: No. I love having you. I could do the whole show with you and not cancel all the guests.
6: Bless you. I don't think our bosses would like that too much.
1: Yes.
6: That'll be a podcast.
1: Oh, quickly tell us who
6: you're guests. Okay, I'll tell you who my guests are. So today marks the 5th anniversary of the fall of Kabul to the Taliban. And the great Anthony Lloyd, special correspondent for The Times, has been back to Afghanistan. So he will be joining me to talk about what he's
1: seen.
6: It's
1: a great article he's written.
6: Isn't it incredible?
1: Yeah, with some really fantastic pictures and videos.
6: Yeah, I mean, it's beautiful in the paper itself. Mm. But if you have got a digital subscription to The Times, it's worth having a look at it online because Anthony's taken so many beautiful pictures and they've, you know, presented them as sort of gifts and videos embedded in the piece. It's beautiful and he's done a great job as ever. Our agony uncle today is the great Les Snowden, who I know you love as much as I do.
1: That voice. Oh.
6: So if you want Les's voice and the kind of wry Scottish wisdom with a bit of poetic kind of flair thrown in, then send us your problems on dilemmas@times.radio. Maybe you haven't got a problem, but you just want to hear Les talk to you. That's fine too.
1: Yes.
6: You'll be sending yours in, won't you, before the end of your show. And my big guest today is the Blur bassist turned farmer, Alex James, who will be telling me about combining his two passions, music and food, on his big festival, which he hosts on his Cotswold farm every year. We obviously all know how many celebrities have turned to farming.
12: Claire and I bought this farm on our honeymoon in 2003, which I thought was a crazy, reckless, romantic leap into the unknown. And it took a couple of years to sink in that it's just the next cliche in the book of rock cliches, moving to a farm.
6: When I spoke to Alex James, he had an enormous disco ball behind him. You know, he's all the things you want him to be. I also sent my friend for her wedding recently some bottles of his Britpop, which is his sparkling wine, which is excellent.
1: How super.
6: There's nothing he doesn't do well.
1: I think his farm is quite near where I live in Oxfordshire, so there you go. Maybe I'll get an excuse to go and see him. Anyway, you can hear the full interview today after 3, and Jane's show, of course, is on at 1 o'clock. More on texts. I rarely admit to this, but as someone from a working class background who benefited from Thatcherism, I believe it was Blair's New Labour that actually embedded learned helplessness in our culture. We don't need a resurrection of Thatcher's policies, but we do need a fresh vision for the citizen-state relationship rather than remaining stuck in a 1990s political mindset. That's Nigel. In the next half hour, The Times' James Jackson will join me to review the week's television, and there's the TV theme tune teaser quiz as well. But first, the news with Amanti Falkenstein.
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2: Good morning. The Prince of Wales has praised efforts to deal with wildfires raging across the country, which Andy Burnham's labelled a tinderbox. People in England and Wales were caught off guard by a government alert last night, warning not to light anything that could spark a fire. Meanwhile, the Prime Minister's promising farmers £65 million to help cope with the impact of the drought conditions. Tom Bradshaw's the president of the National Farmers Union.
13: It's a welcome start, but it doesn't tackle the here and now and the crisis that farmers are facing on the ground. The cost of producing this country's food and the disastrous yields and the brown fields that should be green. It really is a time of crisis for the farming community.
2: The family of former Cambridge University professor Jason Arde say they're in shock after his death, describing him as an amazing father, brother and son. The 41-year-old, who resigned last week amid plagiarism allegations, was found unresponsive at an address in South London yesterday. At least 38 people have been killed after a powerful 7.7 magnitude earthquake struck off the coast of Indonesia this morning. Search and rescue operations are underway and a number of buildings have collapsed. The BBC's attempted to subpoena members of Donald Trump's family. Lawyers claim they have potentially relevant records that could help the broadcaster defend itself against the US president's defamation lawsuit. And London's Heathrow Airport is warning of disruption at two of its terminals after flooding. It means vehicle access is restricted, so travellers are being urged to arrive by train or by tube. The airport's apologised for any disruption and is working to resolve it. For a news bulletin when you want it, search for the Times Radio News Briefing on the Times Radio app.
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0: Oh, well, there you go. That's today's TV theme tune teaser, and it is a toughie, so we'll see how many of you manage to get it. The Times' TV editor, James Jackson, is with me to review the week's television. How are you, James?
1: I'm very good, thanks, Ed.
0: Do you think you know our theme tune teaser today?
1: It's got me stumped at the moment. It sounds kind of green sleevesy period drama, maybe 1970s. I don't know, though. I've got not a clue right now.
0: Yeah, I'm with you on that, on both counts. I don't have a clue, but it's kind of from that period, isn't it? Get in touch with us if you know what it is. I'll tell you how to in just a moment. But James, tell us what we're reviewing this week.
1: Yes, so we've got four great ones. We've got Reacher, which is the latest season of Prime Video's adaptations of Lee Child's hit novels. We have The Big Deal with Steph McGovern. This is one for aspiring art dealers. It's BBC Two's new reality competition, in which seven pairs of aspiring dealers compete to buy and sell art. We have Netflix's new hit, My Brilliant Career, which is a widely received new period drama set in 1900 Australia. And finally, we have Into the Wild with The Chosen with Bear Grylls. This is the Bear Grylls' latest series, taking non-survivalists into the middle of nowhere, but this time with a religious slant.
0: Any comments on the shows we're reviewing, or if you think you can identify the TV theme tune teaser, you can text us on 87222, start your message with the word Times, or you can WhatsApp us on 0333 003 2353. First up is Reacher Prime Video, new series. I think it's season 5. Tell us all about this, James.
1: Yes, so these adaptations on Prime Video, the TV adaptations, have been a hit. I think Lee Child has written something like 30 Jack Reacher novels. This one is based on the novel Gone Tomorrow. So back is the Man Mountain, that is Alan Richson, playing the mighty Jack Reacher, who is a former military policeman and now a wanderer of no fixed abode, who seems to have a knack of finding trouble with nasty types wherever he goes, always leading to a bigger conspiracy of some degree. He does, however, have the advantage of being incredibly tough and incredibly perceptive. This time he's up to his neck in a plot that starts with him confronting a suicidal lady on a Philadelphia subway at 2 a.m. and then escalates into a plot involving corrupt politicians, CIA dubiousness, that kind of thing.
0: Let's hear a short clip.
2: You were in the wrong place at the wrong time and you saw the wrong thing. Walk away.
3: No.
4: I'm a cop! You can't do like that!
3: Shut up. They weren't the only ones who wanted it.
5: Two people tried to kill me over it.
6: What happened to those people?
5: They got away?
0: Producer Danny was very sceptical about this, but I will confess that I mainline Jack Reacher. I've read all the books. I love the books. I love the kind of semi-superhero fighting against injustice, dealing out justice to the bad guys, although having a few bumps along the road. I couldn't wait for Jack Reacher to arrive. I binge-watched the first three episodes. They're then dropping every week. Do I just have vulgar tastes, James, or is this actually quality television?
1: You sound like a Reacher-holic.
0: I am a Reacher-holic. Well,
1: it is good. No, I enjoyed it. Now, listen, it's not, it's not Wolf Hall. It's not that end of the spectrum. It's a good, straight-down-the-line, Route 1 piece of entertainment, and it works really well on that level. I haven't read the novels, and maybe I will now, but I think what struck me about it, first and foremost, a show like this has to get the casting of the main character absolutely bang on.
0: Too right.
1: So, as many will know, the Jack Reacher film of some 15 years ago starred Tom Cruise, and as great a movie star as Cruise is, obviously, his casting was criticised by many because he's just not... Well, he's just too short. It sounds a bit... I don't sound sizist by saying that, but, you know, Jack Reacher is supposed to be huge, physically imposing. Tom Cruise, 5'7". It's not quite that. By comparison, Alan Richson in this TV incarnation, I think he's 6'5", and, you know, his neck is about two feet wide alone. He's about 5 feet wide in width. His head looks like it's been carved out of a block of wood. And he's also the coolest, most kind of unflappable human being that has ever lived. The character, that is. he has the perceptive powers of Sherlock Holmes at times. He can beat up any number of goons at once. He's never less than instantly decisive. As a child, I would have dreamt of being like...
0: Yes, I still do.
1: And I think still as a middle-aged adult, I probably still do.
0: It was absolutely epic. I just absolutely love it. But I absolutely accept that it's down to taste. Next, we're going to talk about the big deal with Steph McGovern. Tell us about this.
1: Okay, so this is a new BBC Two series, which starts on Thursday, in which the art world gets a kind of high-concept reality TV competition spin. So it follows seven pairs of aspiring art dealers, or art-curious people, as the host Steph McGovern puts it, as they have a go at making their way into the professional art market. So each episode highlights a different corner of the art market, each of the pairs each week discovering the very... real challenges and the different skills needed to succeed in the art biz. So they're having to spot up-and-coming artists, they're building relationships with those artists, they're finding buyers, they're going to trying to sell at auction, and basically trying to turn a profit. Ultimately, the person who wins with the most profit gets a nice prize of, I think, a £50,000 piece of art.
0: Yeah, let's hear a clip.
7: We want to find out if you can hawk a Hockney, can you bargain a Banksy, can you peddle a Picasso? So have a look at your competitors, eye them up, think who is your competition, because you are looking very friendly, guys. But let me tell you what's up for grabs. £50,000 worth of British art. I mean, that'll get you started as an art dealer. This is the real deal. So all the situations that we're going to put you in and the money that changes hands is real. And you get to keep what you make.
0: Well, I have to say that I was interested in this because I like Steph McGovern. I'm never quite sure what people want to do with Steph McGovern. She was Breakfast, then she had a sort of chat show that didn't quite work. Now she's back with The Big Deal, and I'm interested in art. But for this, this is a straightforward, this is a sort of slightly more upmarket bargain hunt for me. There are too many contestants. There are seven. I worked out why. There are seven couples, as it were. I worked out why, because they each get eliminated in each episode, so you have to stretch it over seven or eight episodes. The art's not very good. And also, it doesn't really illuminate the art world, which is, you know, you'd want a bit more about the kind of background of the art world. But they could, frankly, be flogging pretty much anything. So it didn't do it for me. But if you like that kind of show, I felt you, it's a nice way to while away an hour.
1: Yeah, I take your points there. I mean, I absolutely agree. There is a sense, especially from that clip, you can kind of hear it. There's a sense that this is a kind of apprentice for wannabe art dealers or Great British Bake Off art is what call it what you will. So it is art, the art market, the art world turned into, you know, that kind of formatted television. I mean, that said, I once I got past the preamble, and there was a lot of that kind of preamble like we heard in the clip there, I felt that by the end the stakes of the first episode, the stakes did feel quite high. You know, we saw the aspiring art dealers, there were a few, quite a lot of them to get, yeah, admittedly. But they each got their piece of art, took it to auction, and they were trying to get anything for it, trying to choose the reserve price of the piece of art. And I felt that at the end, I was actually kind of leaning in and watching it in a way that surprised me. So I do get your point. I think there are some insights into the art market. I mean, I didn't know too much about the way graduate artists get to sell their work in the first place. I mean, I could guess, but there were insights into that kind of thing. But yeah, I mean, I'd be interested to know what the what an actual art dealer in London might think of this series and whether he thinks it's actually accurate or not, or whether it's just, you know, sort of obvious television.
0: Yeah, absolutely. And I think most art isn't probably sold through auction. It's probably sold through galleries, but there you go. Anyway, you'll be pleased to know, James, that the texts are coming in thick and fast about Reacher. Christine, we love Reacher. If anyone doesn't get Reachers because they don't understand the character, I recommend they read the first book and watch the whole series from the beginning. Will in Wantage tells me that the great Lee Child, the author of the Reacher books, is appearing in Wantage at the end of October. That must be part of the Wantage Literary Festival. I can't believe he's going to be on my doorstep. I've been lucky enough to meet Lee Child, but I will hightail it to the Wantage Literary Festival if that is indeed where he is appearing. Reacher is quality TV, says Paul, and Colin says I have vulgar taste for liking Reacher. Oh, bit of a downer there. Anyway, we will come back in a minute to review My Brilliant Career, if it's on Netflix, and The Chosen in the Wild.

0: with the Russian military. And don't miss Ryan Tubridy tomorrow afternoon. He's in conversation with one of TV's most charming leading men, Tom Ellis. You'll know him from Netflix's Lucifer and the BBC's Miranda. He'll tell Ryan all about his new show, CIA. This is Ed Vasey on Times Radio.
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2: 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I'll be joined by Blur bassist turned farmer and cheesemaker Alex James, who'll tell me about mixing his two passions, music and food, when he hosts the Big Festival later this month. 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And have we all forgotten how to behave abroad? We'll be discussing holiday etiquette and all those bad habits Brits need to ditch.
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0: Well, this is Ed Vasey on Times Radio. I'm currently reviewing the week's television with the Times' TV editor, James Jackson. Now, James, you've had quite long enough to work out what that theme tune teaser is.
9: Well,
0: and the answer is... What?
9: Elizabeth R?
0: Yes.
9: Is that the right one? Elizabeth R, Glenda Jackson?
0: Correct. I wanted Glenda Jackson for the full answer. You are correct. It's a six-part BBC drama from 1971 starring Glenda Jackson as Elizabeth I. And somebody has pointed out on a text, because Times Radio listeners are so informative all the time, that apparently you can now get it on the BBC iPlayer. So I might hightail it back and watch it. The fastest on the buzzer was Nigel. Now let's get on with our TV review. Let's start the second part with My Brilliant Career, which is on Netflix. Tell us all about this one, James.
9: Yes, so this is Netflix's new one. It's a new six-part adaptation of a 1901 semi-autobiographical novel by the female Australian writer Miles Franklin about a headstrong Australian farm girl who dreams of a brilliant career as a writer. But then she's sent to her snooty grandmother's well-heeled home because she's told to find a husband. And but in the usual way of these things these days, Sibylla, that's her name, is far too headstrong to have time for romance. Or does she? Because here's Christopher Chung, the guy who plays the cringe-inducing Roddy in Slow Horses, if you watch that. Yes, he's the romantic lead here. Sparks fly, but would she really sell out her creative dreams for boring old marriage?
0: Oh, what a brilliant heads-up. Let's hear a clip.
10: They've cleared your father's loan?
11: With one condition. Papa is never allowed to borrow money from McSwat ever again.
10: This is a lot of money for nothing. Be honest. What did you do?
11: I finally found the inspiration I needed to put pen to paper.
10: Sibylla, I don't have any patience today for your nonsense.
11: And yet here we are, free of the McSwats forever.
10: Because of me.
11: Definitely my best work.
0: Well, I watched the first episode and thought, this is not for me. Then I watched the second episode and it completely hooked me. And I have to say, I was hooked by the lead character, Sibylla, played by an Australian actress called Philippa Northeast, who is completely and utterly charming and compelling. And I really, I haven't finished it, but I'm really enjoying it. I mean, there are a few kind of cliches and slightly two-dimensional characters, but it does pull you along and gets you really involved. It's beautifully shot as well, I should say. It's very kind of accurate and evocative of kind of the Australian outback in the early 20th century. So I loved it. And, you know, I remember there was a... I'd never seen it, the film in the 1979 film with Sam Neill, who sadly died recently. But Philippa

0: Northeast, who was in one of my favourite TV shows that I watched recently, The Newsreader, another Australian TV series. I loved it, basically. I'm loving it.
1: Yeah, I'd agree with that. I think there's something about Australian television at the moment. I don't know quite what it is. It has a very kind of natural kind of energy about it, whether that's, you know, the comedies, Colin from Accounts is great, The Newsreader you just mentioned, and now this. And this does have a kind of, you know, it has a sort of very much an Aussiness to it, which sets it apart from your kind of other Bridgertons and Jane Austens and so on, which I'm not that mad about myself. Instead, with this one, you know, I mean, it sounds initially, when you say it's about, you know, a period romance about a free-spirited heroine yielding to love, or maybe not, you know, with a handsome suitor, you know, that makes me yawn. But actually, it is really good fun. As you say, Philippa Northeast in the lead role of Sybilla, she has a very expressive kind of face, you know, which is kind of oddly mesmeric in a way.
0: Yeah, totally.
1: So it's a wide set eyes, and she kind of looks like she's on the verge of amusement a lot of the time. She's got a lot of charisma, which does help lift this out of the generic. And I mean, I haven't read the novel, but I have seen to the end of this series, and all I'll say is it doesn't sell out the novel, the sort of feminist empowerment message of it and so on. But yeah, and also Christopher Chung from Slow Horses. You know, I love that show, Slow Horses, and he plays the most kind of cringe-inducing character in a way, the Rodzilla. But here he shows a kind of pleasant charisma, which is a surprise as well. I mean, it's a bit of a surprise all round, this show, I thought.
0: Yeah, that's exactly how I felt, and it's really worth watching, and I loved Christopher Chung. I love Slow Horses, by the way. I've also read all the Slow Horses books. Slow Horses is fantastic. I mean, they do, you mentioned the kind of Bridgerton there. There is the trope, which is, you know, more and more common now in period dramas, of, you know, they play kind of modern pop music. The local band comes and they play a sort of hit from the 1980s, which again is in the first episode and slightly put me off, but then if you persist, it really is absolutely charming and worth a watch. Now, let's finish with The Chosen in the Wild with Bear Grylls on Prime Video. Tell us about this.
1: Yeah, so this is TV's survivalist extraordinaire doing his usual kind of stick. You know, you've seen it in things like Running Wild, perhaps, where he takes a famous personality into some remote locale and makes them abseil and cross rivers and eat invertebrates and that kind of thing. The slightly different aspect here is that each week he's taking a member of the cast of the same TV series, which is called The Chosen. The Chosen is an incredibly successful series that you may not have heard of, which is based on the Bible. It's just huge. And so therefore, because he's speaking to the cast members of that, there's this unusually reflective edge as they touch on matters of religion and spirituality and faith and so on.
0: Yeah, let's hear a clip.
2: I'm Bear Grylls, and the outdoors and adventure has been my life. The TV phenomenon The Chosen is a story of the greatest adventure of all time.
3: Follow me.
2: Get to know the people behind this Bible story for an expedition of their own.
0: I mean, that's a clip from the trailer. I mean, look, this is, again, not particularly for me. I mean, I do like the odd travel show like Race Across the World, but I want to be Bear Grylls. He's incredibly fit and hot looking. It was quite interesting. I thought the first episode I watched with the actor who plays Judas, I thought the actor was very endearing. And it was interesting to hear about The Chosen, as you say, a phenomenon that I literally hadn't come across. But, you know, kind of survivalist, you know, surviving in a canyon by eating small scorpions and abseiling across canyons, fine, if you like that kind of thing. It's not really my thing. I'm not going to diss it, but it's not my thing.
1: Yeah, I mean, it's kind of the same sort of thing, despite the faith aspects to it. And perhaps it is, you could say that it's quite radical, perhaps, to talk about Christianity in a big streaming show like this, a survival show. So in that way, it does, you know, I think score points. That said, yeah, a lot of it is just watching someone cross a ravine and looking very nervous about it and eating a scorpion. At one point, he's a funny one, Bear Grylls, isn't he? Because, you know, he was the guy who ate the grubs, ate the spiders and so on. At the beginning of this one, he's talking about that he doesn't really like to do that so much anymore unless he absolutely has to, as though he's slightly softening his image there. But had that said, by about 25 minutes in, he's eating a scorpion again. But yeah, there's the usual survival tips and so on. I mean, I think it's perfectly fine.
0: I wouldn't say
1: must-watch essential television.
0: Exactly. That's exactly what I thought. And I'm not dissing Bear Grylls at all. I think he's a remarkable figure. And, you know, he could have been our ambassador in Washington. But so if that's your thing, then do watch it. That's The Chosen in the Wild with Bear Grylls on Prime Video. And we also discuss My Brilliant Career on Netflix, Reacher on Amazon Prime, and Steph McGovern's new show about the art world on the BBC. Well, you've got a minute and a half. What are you looking forward to next week?
1: Well, I suppose the big returning thing next week is Ludwig. The BBC one.
0: I enjoyed the first series a lot.
1: Yeah, and I've seen only a little bit of the second series so far, but yeah. It's good. It's David Mitchell's puzzle setter, reluctant sleuth, back to solving crimes and so on, with the amazing Anna Maxwell Martin as his sister-in-law come sidekick, I suppose. That's on Thursday on BBC One, so I'm looking forward to that very much. That's probably the thing of the week, I'd say. I mean, if you are a fan of that kind of cozy crime, I'm not sure. Yeah, I mean, you could call it that, I suppose. There's also Professor T back on ITV on Wednesday. On streaming, I'd say the thing I'm looking forward to that is the Novak Djokovic film on Thursday. It's called The Wolf in Winter. It's on Prime Video, and it kind of goes into the man behind the kind of on-court machine that you see, and, you know, touches on his turbulent upbringing in Serbia and his how he rose to the top. And no doubt is a good PR job on what a great family man he is too. But I'm looking forward to that as well.
0: Brilliant, brilliant, brilliant tips. Yeah, I love David Mitchell and I love these sports documentaries. I watched the Marino documentary this week and maybe the Djokovic one will be just as good. Thank you so much to James Jackson from The Times for coming on and reviewing the week's TV. This is Ed Vasey on Times Radio.

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1: Good afternoon. This is Times Radio with Ed Vasey. Coming up, why is the government under pressure to open communication channels with the Russian military? I'll discuss Jason Arday, the controversial academic who sadly died yesterday. But next, I'm going to talk about Afghanistan, 5 years on from the return of the Taliban. That will be after the latest news with Amanti Falkenstein.
2: Good afternoon. The Prime Minister's promising farmers £65 million to help cope with the impact of the drought conditions. Andy Burnham's called Britain a tinderbox as wildfires continue to damage land and homes. And the Prince of Wales has thanked emergency services for their work this week. The family of former Cambridge University professor Jason Arday say they're in shock following his death, describing him as an amazing father, brother and son. The 41-year-old, who resigned last week amid plagiarism allegations, was found unresponsive at an address in South London yesterday. At least 38 people have been killed after a 7.7 magnitude earthquake struck Indonesia early this morning. The official death toll has been rising as a search and rescue operation gets underway. And there's been disruption on the approach to London's Heathrow Airport this morning. A burst water pipes led to flooding, affecting the road leading to Terminals 2 and 3. Travellers are being advised to go by train or tube rather than car or Uber. And for a news bulletin when you want it, search for the Times Radio News Briefing on the Times Radio app.
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1: Well, welcome back. It's Ed Vasey on Times Radio. Coming up in this hour, why Wes Streeting, our new defence secretary, should get Britain talking to the Russian military. The AI entrepreneur looking to take the gut instinct out of business decisions. And the lead singer of some Velvet Morning recommends albums old and new at the end of the show. Now, as Anthony Lloyd writes in the Times, it took just 2 weeks when the Taliban entered Kabul on August the 15th, 2021. The US-backed government collapsed without a fight. A fortnight later, the last American soldier left Afghanistan. The insurgent offensive had begun in May and led to the overthrow of President Ashraf Ghani. The lives of women and girls are now severely restricted. But what is the country like 5 years on? What is its future? I'm joined by the Afghan-born academic and expert Hamid Hakimi. Welcome to the show. And
4: good afternoon.
1: He witnessed the initial rise of the Taliban before he came to the UK, and he's advised the Foreign Affairs Committee and is a non-resident senior fellow at the Atlantic Council and a doctoral scholar at the University of Cambridge. And I'm also joined by Zarifa Ghaffari. Welcome to the show.
5: Thank you so much.
1: Zarifa is a former female mayor of Maidenshahr, a capital city of the Wardak province. She fled Afghanistan after the Taliban returned and now lives in Germany but continues to advocate for women and girls and democracy. Zarifa, let's start with you. Before the return of the Taliban, you were, it's hard to comprehend given where Afghanistan is now, but you were a female mayor in Afghanistan. You survived six assassination attempts. Unfortunately, your father was killed, but you stood your ground until the Taliban returned. What is your abiding memory of those events in August 2021?
5: Thank you so much first for having me. Definitely 15th of August have been a very kind of dramatically emotional day for all those people who have lived their lives in a way to be someone who can help and build something different for their lives, for their generation. Me, one of them. For me also, it was really dramatic. I was in defense ministry when a colleague came and they were like, Taliban are here in Kabul city, so you have to go home. And that was really shocking for me for hours until the midnight when the Taliban came on live stream claiming the control of the country, sitting in the desk of president. So that's like kind of personal experience. But when overall you look at the progresses in Afghanistan, how and the process of negotiation, and as the, one of those people who have been closely in touch with at least people who were involved with negotiation teams or maybe the process within the government. So for me, it was clear that the return of Taliban will be not only a return of darkness to the country overall, but it will be a very dark chapter, a return back to the lives of Afghan women. And that's how we were really worried. And when 15th of August happened, so whatever is happening right now to Afghan women in Afghanistan, that was like the same day, the same moment when we knew that they are back. We knew this will happen. Every next step, we knew this is gonna go to somewhere that like will be darker than their turn in 90s, because in 90s they were still not getting that recognition of international community or maybe the stages and platforms. But here they are coming to power by the support of international community directly. So it was definitely hard personally for me, emotionally, but overall as a citizen of that country, it was not the fall of government. It was the fall of hopes, tries, and all the efforts that we have been made all 20 years to build something different for us or maybe for our next generation.
1: Yes, I mean, we're going to talk both with you and Hamid about the implications of what's happened since the Taliban took over. But just briefly, Zarifa, can you just give us a sense? I mean, you had to hide in the footwell of a car. You had to go through Taliban checkpoints. You had to board one of these chaotic evacuation flights out of Kabul. I mean, it must have been absolutely terrifying.
5: Exactly, it was terrifying. Most importantly for me, as a person who had, who have been, you know, carrying my entire family with me, like my sibling and my mom. So it was really challenging because I needed to make sure that if anything is happening to me or maybe to my husband, who was also joined with me, nothing happens in front of my family, mostly my mom, because she already have been through a lot. She have lost her dad when she was 3, and she have lost her husband when she was 40. So I didn't want her to go another through another traumatic experience. So it was really difficult. I had a responsibility not only of something doing myself as a person, as a human being for myself, but also for my family. But in the same time, there was a you know, feeling of, oh, why I'm leaving? Because I wanted to stay. I wanted to be still there. I wanted to sell, you know, doesn't matter how could active I could be, but I wanted to be there.
1: Absolutely.
5: So it was really hard to leave.
1: Absolutely, and terrifying. But Hamid, let's turn to you now. You are have advised the Foreign Affairs Committee, and you're a senior fellow at the Atlantic Council, but you were already in Britain when the Taliban took over. How did you feel when you saw from afar, as it were, what was happening in Afghanistan?
4: Well, clearly, I don't have the same level of emotional attachment. For example, I wasn't impacted in the way that, for instance, Zarifa was. But I did travel when I started working in universities here at the think tank. I used to work at Chatham House. I was managing their Afghanistan and South Asia focused work. So I traveled to Afghanistan. I saw the Afghanistan of pre-2021 through the eyes of a British, of somebody who's of an Afghan origin, but, you know, somebody who doesn't have those kinds of attachments that, for instance, people like Zarifa and 100,000 plus people who were evacuated have with Afghanistan. So for me, it was painful, obviously, but it was painful for various other reasons as well, because as researchers, people, analysts, you know, who were going into Afghanistan advising and engaging with the policymakers there, both international and Afghan, there were things that we could see happening for a long time coming. So in a way, the collapse of the 2021, the offset was far earlier in the period, probably a decade before that. And also, I think we have to be very, you know, here I talk as a researcher and as an academic, we have to be fair to the fact that with all the achievements that the 20 odd years had in Afghanistan, which were entirely, I would say, on the back of the Afghans, who did sacrifice and the hard work with international backing, There were a lot of problems even in that period. Afghanistan was a violent place. On many, many, many occasions, we would see the matrix for the most violent place on earth. And this was at the height of civil war in Syria, for example. Afghanistan was more violent. You could be killed far quickly and in a much brutal way if you were in Afghanistan than if you were in many other places. So there is a background to why the Taliban returned. There was an enablement that happened. So the Taliban did have an agreement, an evacuation agreement, I would say, with the United States, which we in Britain supported, like all other NATO nations did. So the Taliban return wasn't so sudden as it has been so emotively portrayed. And every year when there is an anniversary, we come back to this conversation. How does it feel for these people who were evacuated, who lost their country after so many promises by the international community? And they were practically, you know, including people like Zarifa, I would argue, the women of Afghanistan were abandoned by the internationals because geopolitics took over.
1: Well, I agree with you. I agree with you, Hamid.
4: So I think for that reason, if I can finish the sentence, the idea that we have to look at this purely through the lens of emotions, I think it misses quite a bit of the picture.
1: Well, I absolutely agree with you, and I want to kind of unpack what you just said, because part of me feels that, you know, and I don't know, you know, that the West could have held Kabul, that the US forces and NATO forces had enough strength to hold, say, some key towns and cities, that they didn't necessarily need to leave Afghanistan. And to be cynical about it, but potentially could have been quite strategically useful to have maintained a presence there. Am I wrong in thinking that, or was it simply a failure of will on the part of the West, or was it just logistically impossible to sustain?
4: Well, nobody wanted, including myself or any sane person, to have the kind of military occupation, you call it military engagement, you call it whatever lens you take, that the NATO led in Afghanistan. That was completely unsustainable. But in the latter part of the American presence with NATO support, post-2014, it was quite a manageable in terms of costs. It wasn't such a dramatically expensive place for NATO and the United States to maintain for the strategic importance that Afghanistan gave the West. So from a military perspective, it was worth the money. From a political perspective, obviously, we are subject to cycles of elections, of democratic processes, and a fatigue that sets in, the media circus that happens around all these kinds of things that, you know, we can't make sense of in a far away. So then we get simplistic narratives portrayed. So, for example, the major narrative in the West was that Afghans didn't fight, and the moment that the Westerners pulled back, the Afghans just gave up to the Taliban. That wasn't true. There was a political will, a political conscientious decision, intentional on the part of the West, led by the United States, to say that, you know, Trump wanted a victory in his first term. He couldn't get it in North Korea, so Afghanistan was the next arena where he could show they'd achieved something. That, you know, partly led to the Doha agreement with the Taliban. So the Taliban were enabled, whitewashed, and prepared to come. And at that point, it was kind of portrayed in the West as being a kind of an arrangement where the Taliban would come and come to a coalition with the Afghan government. But obviously, the Taliban had battlefield successes. The morale in Afghan government collapsed, and there was a lot of corruption in their previous Afghan government, so they couldn't hold their ground. But I think the entirety of the picture is, like all of these things, is a historical debate, you know, one that it requires a longer conversation than this one. It wasn't simplistic. So for the United States to hold, let's say, Bagram Air Base with 2,500 troops and use that as a catalyst for the Taliban to behave well or leverage some influence on the Taliban behavior, I think that's a battleground conversation. But way before that, there was a political economy conversation. There was a political will conversation. And what the Western capitals led by Washington preferred to see in Afghanistan. And they kept calling it the forever war. I mean, frankly, at the end of the American presence there, just before Taliban came to power, the Americans were not being targeted that much by the the Taliban.
1: Yeah,
5: exactly.
4: Targeting the Afghans.
1: Absolutely. I mean, it was sustainable. It's so interesting what you say. Zarifa, returning to you, I mean, I hope that you're able perhaps to keep in touch with people in Afghanistan, but what you're hearing from them is presumably very bleak. What is it like now, a life to be a woman or a girl in Afghanistan?
5: Actually, before commenting on this one, I would like to comment on whatever Mr. Hamid said. I totally agree with all those, political and geopolitical concerns and effects of this fall of Afghanistan. I totally agree about Afghanistan's fall was not just one day. The 15th of August was just a day that happened, that everyone got, to know whatever was happening. But at the back of the scene, what was happening, it was like since years and years, the collapse was not just for the same day. Yeah. So the collapse was like already being, kind of processed to happen. It happened, it was about to happen a bit later, but then happened because the 15th of August, no one knew it. We were ready for 10th of September, as per the negotiations processes, that something big will gonna happen. But then 15th of August was happening.
1: I think we know.
5: So definitely, that's something everyone knows. Every Afghan who lives in that country who have been through the processes, they knew this and they know it. But then, when it comes to, how international community and geopolitics and, economy politics, and then Afghanistan inside political, arena is involved, and how Afghan politics themselves try to manage the situation in a way that could benefit them in somehow. There were some politicians in Afghanistan that they've, believe the fake promises of US and the Taliban, and they also helped the process.
1: So Zarifa,
5: and then they were blocked. So then
1: we're running out of time, Zarifa.
5: Happening right now in Afghanistan, we are seeing now in Afghanistan, being a woman in Afghanistan is the most challenging thing, the most challenging job. Being a woman itself is challenging, but living in Afghanistan as a woman is a disaster. You can be target for everything and anything if you live as a woman in that country. The only freedom you have is just living your life and breathing. That is also something that sometimes can be abandoned by Taliban or anyone else. Most importantly, the new several laws passed by the Taliban government, including the child marriage, including the travel bans, education ban, all those back to back. Taliban, until now, for last 5 years, they have issued more than 200 decrees only to, suppress women, so to stop women, to abandon women. Afghanistan can be a disastrous place for women, and it is. Whatever is happening right now in Afghanistan for women, I don't believe ever and ever was happening to any woman, any woman community or female community around the world anytime.
1: That's very clearly put, Zarifa. We've run out of time, but very, very, very quickly, Hamid, any hope at all?
4: Yes, a generational shift. What happened, just like it happened after 2001, we had warlords empowered, and those warlords gave way to a new generation of Afghans. So I'm hopeful that the new generation of Afghans would take over. And also, it's very clear that the ban against women of education in particular is not supported by a massive majority of the current Taliban leadership. It's just that they run as an ideological group, so they don't want to go against their leader.
1: That's interesting.
4: These are the kind of maybe quick points.
1: And Zarifa, very, very quickly, do you have any hope for the future?
5: Definitely, I believe, as Mr. Hamid said, the new generation of Afghanistan, the generation of hope and belief, and most importantly, I believe on ourselves as women of this country, as the people who have been there to help everything and to be there to, doesn't matter how close and far we are, but we are still fighting it. And most importantly, I believe that we are not silencing, and the more we are speaking about the situation, the more we can get closer to a, beautiful victory and come back.
1: That's a very, very important point. We must never stop talking about Afghanistan, even though we might think that it is a bleak situation without any hope. And Hamid and Zarif are both agreeing there that the next generation may change things. Thanks to the Afghan-born academic Hamid Hakimi and Zarifa Ghaffari, a former female mayor in Afghanistan who had to flee when the Taliban returned 5 years ago. And the Times' special correspondent Anthony Lloyd, of course, is on Jane Mulkerin's show later. He returned to Afghanistan 5 years after the fall of Kabul, and you can read his article online or in the Times today, and online it has some very vivid pictures. We're going to talk about the academic Jason Arday, who died yesterday. This is Ed Vasey on Times Radio.
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1: Welcome back. It's Ed Vasey on Times Radio. Jason Arday, the former Cambridge University professor at the centre of a plagiarism row, was found dead yesterday in South London. He was 41 years old. Arday resigned from his Cambridge job earlier this month following questions over his academic and professional achievements. Arday's family said they were in shock to have lost his amazing father, partner, brother, uncle and son. Joining me now is the broadcaster and the conservative commentator, Albi Amankona. Welcome to the show, Albi.
11: Good afternoon, Ed.
1: I mean, this is a shocking story, and battle lines, to put it bluntly, appear to have been drawn between those who say that Cambridge University bears a huge responsibility for promoting Jason Arday, those using it as an attack on DEI, and others saying that Jason Arday received far too much attention, frankly, because of his background.
11: It's a hugely tragic story. I mean, it was... Literally last weekend, I was sat in this very chair speaking to media people across the country about how that whilst I was very upset and angry with the allegations that were laid out against Jason Arday, that I felt sorry for him and that I was worried for his mental health and I didn't want him to do anything irreversible. And I got attacked just for saying that by some people. Some people almost bit my head off for just showing him a little bit of compassion whilst at the same time being critical of the allegations that were laid out against him. And just a week after that, he's been found dead in non-suspicious circumstances. We can't speculate as to how he died, but there is a lot of speculation out there as to whether or not this was suicide, to be quite frank. Let's just be honest about it. That is what the speculation is. And there are lots of questions, I think, for various different organisations, whether or not we're talking about the University of Cambridge, whether or not we're talking about the media itself, and whether or not we're talking about broader polite society. Did he really deserve the level of scrutiny that he got when there are actually lots of other academics who have been accused of plagiarism, actually been found to have committed plagiarism, and they're still in their jobs and they didn't attract this much scrutiny?
1: I think the reason that this case has achieved so much attention is that there is an argument that says this, that Cambridge University frankly took a shortcut with Jason Arday, that he was a charismatic figure. You only have to look at him to see that, you know, by saying this man is a Cambridge University professor, you make people sit up and pay attention. And that is an excuse from Cambridge not actually to do the hard yards in supporting people from different communities to really make it as an academic. Is that a valid criticism?
11: I think that is a valid criticism. And Cambridge University certainly has a lot to answer for, not just in their elevation of Arde, which it appears, if all of the allegations are true, was not the right thing to do, but also in how they have handled their duty of care to him during this period of very intense scrutiny, and whilst the media has been very interested in this Jason Arde story. Jason Arde resigned from Cambridge University, and a week later, he is dead. Any organisation, any HR organisation where someone leaves a company and this sort of thing happens, really, I think, has to look at their own internal processes to see if there was anything they could do to have prevented something like this from happening. I think as publishers, too, have a lot to answer for as well. These organisations had a duty of care to Jason, and I think they failed it, in my opinion.
1: Absolutely. And I think there's also a case for saying, you know, he was in a sociology, you know, you can't hide if you're made a physics academic, and you can't hide if you're a sportsman. So in some ways, this was, again, you know, focuses attention on what some might call the softer courses, which allows this agenda, as it were, to be pursued.
11: Yes, absolutely. It's much harder in the pure sciences, if you will, and in something really much more ability-based like sport, for this sort of thing to happen, because, of course, you're just measured on your raw ability, or you're measuring things like numbers. So you can't really get into this same position in subjects such as sport or in sciences or even STEM subjects. It's just much harder. And one just wonders, why is it that plagiarism does seem to be something which is happening more and more across the academic community?
1: Absolutely. Well, Albie Amankona, the broadcaster, thank you so much for coming on the show and talking about the death of Jason Arde, the former Cambridge University professor who is at the centre of a plagiarism row. Now we're going to move on and talk to a British AI entrepreneur who's aiming to end business decisions based on gut instinct. Joseph Wright's Semi Lattice develops an AI research model designed to bring consumer insight to the everyday business decisions traditionally considered too small, fast or costly to research. Joseph Wright joins me now. Welcome to the show.
8: Thanks for having me.
1: So I get the point of what Semi-Lattice does. If you're about to launch a new product that's worth, you know, millions of pounds, and you're going to spend millions of pounds, you'll probably do a lot of research into how it goes down with consumers, but you don't have the time or the money to do the kind of research for other small changes in your business. So this is going to fill a gap.
8: Exactly, yeah. And we think the gap is very, very large. I spent about 10 years in big tech product and marketing roles. I think I did primary research 3 times, but I constantly made decisions about the customer and the user every day, probably every hour, sometimes every minute. And I think, frankly, I probably just got a lot of those wrong. And this is happening across all businesses everywhere. And the scientific nature of the research isn't perfect, but something like 95% of new products fail, 90% of startups fail, 98% of marketing is ignored. And it all comes down, we think, to just not having data about customers and users.
1: So can you bring it alive for me and give me an example of the kind of product decisions that people could make now using AI rather than necessarily relying on their gut instinct, which they would have had to do in the past?
8: Yes, so accuracy is sort of 80 to 90% and improving. And mostly what we're talking about is the prediction of research outputs, so how your customers or users would answer questions. You can then apply that to lots of decisions. One of our customers, for example, the e-commerce company, they tested their product with our simulated users, sending them through their e-commerce website. They had a summer sale on at the time with a 30% discount. The simulated users put products into their basket. When they got to checkout, they found that the 30% discount wasn't actually applied, and that led them to not be sure about making the purchase and sort of drop out of the funnel. This was actually live on the customer's website, and they didn't discover it. They'd never do expensive market research for this kind of thing because it would just take too long and cost too much money.
1: Obviously, I'm a recovering politician. Could politicians start to use this for micro political decisions?
8: Yeah, absolutely. We think it would have tremendous applications there. The Holy Grail is sort of making social science more of a science, and this could be a step in that direction. I think it's already being done in politics. I also built a model of the Putney constituency for the last election and helped a Lib Dem candidate there to understand his audience. So, yeah, We're not going there right now, but we think it's the future.
1: Well, we don't want you going around helping the Lib Dems. Judith has got a challenge for you. She's texted in. I was aghast at the idea of making decisions without gut feelings. This is mad. Your gut feeling is an unconscious accumulation of all the information, attitudes and feelings that are relevant to the decision and expressed through your gut feeling. I ran a few businesses and learned from bitter experience to follow your gut. I mean, is the danger here, Joseph, that, you know, 10 years down the line, a business has been using your tool and all that institutional memory and gut feeling that could have been accumulated by the people in the company is gone?
8: I don't think we should move every decision over to being made purely based on what AI models say. It should always be a mixture of different signals. But to give you an example, a model we recently made for a customer combined data from 90,000 different customers in their market space into a model of 400 different sort of pseudo people that they could then query. I could never fit sort of information from 90,000 different customers into my head and build intuition on that. But we're not trying to replace intuition. We're just trying to enhance it with new data.
1: There you go. That's the AI entrepreneur Joseph Wright talking about his semi-lattice AI model, which aims to enhance your gut feeling rather than necessarily replace it. In the next half hour, why should Wes Streeting, our new Defence Secretary, reboot the UK's military communication with Russia? We'll talk to a former diplomat from Moscow about that, a British diplomat, I hasten to say. And of course, we'll end the show, as we always do on a Saturday, with album recommendations, old and new. That's after Times Radio News with Mike Powell.
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12: The Prince of Wales has thanked emergency services for working tirelessly to battle wildfires across the country. William says his thoughts are with those affected, including people who have lost their homes. Thousands of acres of farmland has also been destroyed. Yesterday, the government sent a text alert to millions in England and Wales, warning not to light anything that could spark fires. Hereford and Worcester Fire Commander Tom Morgan says it's a necessary step.
13: It was decided at cabinet level. It's really important just to raise that vigilance around the communities that we're serving at the moment. And obviously, what we don't want to happen is for people to panic unnecessarily. However, it's really important that people do understand the risks.
12: The Prime Minister says the sudden death of former Cambridge professor Jason Arday is a tragedy on so many levels. Andy Burnham has called for a moment of reflection. The family of the 41-year-old say he had been subjected to sustained abuse. He quit the university last week following plagiarism allegations, which the academic had denied. Author Kehinde Andrews saw him a few days ago.
14: I actually had dinner with him on Monday, and part of that was we tried to get together and support him. He came to me a year ago, because this has been going on for him for 3.5 years. As soon as he became professor at Cambridge, there were those people who didn't believe that there should be a black person in that role.
12: An earthquake measuring 7.7 has struck off the coast of Indonesia, killing at least 38 people and damaging buildings. A tsunami warning was issued and later lifted. Passengers are being told to travel to part of Heathrow by rail and not to drive. Roads leading to terminals 2 and 3 around the middle of the airport have been blocked by flooding. And in sport, Atletico Madrid have confirmed the signing of Tottenham captain Cristian Romero. He's joined the Spanish club on a 5-year deal after announcing his departure from Spurs on Instagram. And for a news bulletin when you want it, search for the Times Radio News Briefing on the Times Radio app.
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1: Well, welcome back to the show. Still to come, album recommendations old and new from the indie band Some Velvet Morning. But first, to a story which caught our eye this week in the Times. Defence chiefs in the UK are under pressure to reboot channels with Moscow. The top brass of the British and Russian military have not spoken in 4 years. And diplomats fear that a misunderstanding in the high seas could trigger a wider conflict. There have, of course, been recent incidents in the Channel, as well as the Norwegian Sea and elsewhere. Joining me to talk about this is John Foreman, a former defence attaché in Moscow and Kyiv. Welcome to the show, John.
18: Hello, Ed.
1: Well, this seems kind of eminently sensible. There is a risk, given the amount of Russian naval activity in the English Channel, for example. How would one go about re-establishing connections?
18: Well, I think the problem we've got, before I get to that question, is that we broke off mill-to-mill relations first in 2018, cooperation after the poisoning of Salisbury, and then we sort of terminated it 2 years ago when we expelled the Russian defence attaché, and the Russians did the same thing. So we don't have any mill-to-mill relations the first time since 1941, which I think is a bad idea, because the Russian armed forces are the biggest in Europe. They're nuclear armed. They're in a war in Ukraine. As you say, they're doing antagonistic stuff in and around the UK. I think the way of redoing this is to take it off camera, move away from John Heaney's sort of rather stale calling out Mr. Putin for headlines, and approaching the Russians seriously with a proposal. And I think that can be done. That's how we got Admiral Radikin, as chief of defence staff, to speak to General Gerasimov before the war in Ukraine.
1: And what about other countries? I mean, would the US have relationships between the US military and the Russian military at the moment?
18: They have. I know that the command of EUCOM, Euro Forces Command, US European Command of Europe, who's also Supreme Allied Command of Europe, has had a direct dialogue. And also, the Americans have been sending various emissaries to Moscow as part of the peace process and relations, bilateral relations between the US and Russia. But I think, as Britain, we should delegate our relations to the United States. NATO broke its own relations with Russia, mill-to-mill relations in 2021. So it's a really sort of barren field at the moment. And I think, as a sensible, responsible power, military power in Europe, we should be leading the way.
1: It's interesting you refer to mill-to-mill relationships. That's the relationships between the top of each country's military. But what about standard diplomatic relations? I mean, we still have an ambassador in Moscow. They have one in London. Is that one way that we can communicate in any event?
18: Well, I think I looked at the statement from the government in the article we mentioned in the Times, and a government spokesman said, you know, we use the embassy for delivering messages. Well, I think, I mean, you were the Minister for Communications. You know, communications dialogue is not about delivering just robust messages. It's actually about talking to each other. So I think the ambassador, whilst we don't have a defence attaché and while we don't have direct talks with the Russian military, the ambassador has to hold the fort. But the reason we have had specialist military advisors in embassies since the Crimean War, it was because it was recognised that British diplomats don't have the expertise to really talk Turkey on technical matters.
1: Yes, so talking Turkey on technical matters is one of the important things here. And the way you kind of describe it, John, it almost seems like we're not talking to the Russian military as a sort of way of punishing the Russians, which is perhaps understandable. And you talked about the initial break-off of relationships after the Salisbury poisonings. But punishing the Russians is one thing, but in a sense, hampering your efforts to establish an understanding and avoid a catastrophe is quite another. So is this a case, as it were, of the British cutting off their nose to spite their face?
18: I think the previous government took the decision too lightly to expel the Russian defence attaché, to appear tough to the Russians, about other Russians. And then the Labour opposition, as it was at the time, rode in behind to show they were equally tough on the Russians. But I think we can walk and chew gum at the same time. We can continue to be a leading member of NATO, continue to modernise our nuclear deterrent, continue to support Ukraine. But at the same time, we can talk to the Russians. You know, our history tells us we had mill-to-mill military contacts with Nazi Germany up till 1939, with Imperial Germany up until 1914, and throughout the Cold War during some particularly difficult times, because it's recognised strategically that strategic dialogue is required to avoid miscalculation and misunderstanding. And unfortunately, we've got ourselves in this position. It's very difficult to now unpick it because of our own, I think, daft decision 2 years ago.
1: You say it's a daft decision, so you're not sitting on the fence on that one. I'm interested in your experience as a defence attaché and your relationship with the Russian military. And you made the point about sort of technical understanding. So I think what you're saying is that there is a qualitative difference when two military people, as it were, have a conversation, because you're both able to understand much better, perhaps, than two diplomats, what each military is up to. What are those conversations like? What was your relationship like with the Russian military? And is there a sort of dance? Because you don't necessarily want to give away any military secrets while you're discussing the operations of each country in order to avoid a misunderstanding.
18: Well, I mean, it was very difficult, to be honest. Life and working in Moscow was extremely difficult before the war, and it got more difficult after Putin's invasion in 2022. I took the position of being professional as far as I could be, and objective, to make sure what we were trying to say to the Russians got across, and also to hear what they were saying to us. For example, I was summoned two or three times to be shouted at by the Russians about, you know, British naval manoeuvres and exercises in and around Russia, and the transit of HMS Defender through Crimean waters. I think the point is not to rise to the occasion. I mean, but also, notwithstanding that, in the lead up to the war and after the war, we could talk about matters of strategic stability between the two countries and not frame everything through the war, for example, about, you know, nuclear postures or a return of British people who have been serving the Ukrainian armed forces and held as prisoners of war. So these are good things, what good ways of actually getting good channels, getting that sort of information across. And of course, if you have a Russian expert in London, he can be taken into the Ministry of Defence, and the British position is spelled out quite clearly to him, and vice versa.
1: The interesting thing about the Russian approach for me is it works on two levels. There's sort of posturing, where you conduct a live fire exercise in the English Channel or something, and then there's actually a very real threat to our security through attacks on our infrastructure. How do you kind of differentiate between those? Can you get them? I've often wondered, can we not get a message to the Russians? Can we not have a defence doctrine which says, you know, if you're going to kind of start surveying our cables and put in place measures to potentially sabotage them, that's something we won't put up with? And how do you avoid escalation from that?
18: Yeah, I mean, I think you have to differentiate between bluster and, you know, serious issues. So I wasn't particularly concerned about a small-scale gunnery exercise in the English Channel. And the good news was the Russians actually stuck to the treaty I negotiated with them about the conduct of vessels in proximity of one another. So that's a good thing. But I think, you know, serious matters such as surveilling undersea cables, threatening to board British vessels, for example, in response to British boarding the Shadow Fleet, does require more serious and sensible discussions between the Chief of Defence Staff and General Gerasimov, and to do it off camera and not to shout at each other through the front pages of the Times or the Sun. So I think you can get those things across. You know, we can spell out, as we did before Ukraine, what our response would be if Russia invaded, and then we followed through on that. We told them they'd get more NATO, which we would support. We told them about, you know, nuclear guarantees to the new countries. We told them about what would happen in terms of posture and relations. So I think, you know, we shouldn't be sort of fired up every time Russia does something. I think we should separate the wheat from the chaff.
1: And the Russians, to a certain extent, think we're bluffers. I mean, do you take seriously these reports that the Russians might do an incursion into a NATO territory to test our resolve?
18: No, I don't. Not at all. No, I think I wrote for Spectator, and I've said publicly since, that I don't think Russia wants to attack NATO directly because of the risk of, again, unintended consequence and escalation, to including nuclear escalation. I think what Russia is doing now, attacking us by cyber, interfering with cables, plotting assassinations, doing arson against political figures such as the Prime Minister, using ne'er-do-wells on the internet to carry out sabotage attacks, is what is the most likely threat, and that's what they're already doing. And I think that's much more a police and security tasks and a defence task. I think the military should be focused on defence and deterrence of the Euro-Atlantic area. And I think, actually, if you look at the NATO summit, we're actually hanging together fairly well, notwithstanding the ructions occasionally from over the Atlantic.
1: Excellent. Well, thank you. That's John Foreman, a former defence attaché in Moscow and Kyiv, talking about the need for the British to re-establish mill-to-mill or military-to-military relationships in order to avoid a misunderstanding and possible escalation as a result of military activity. The death of the former Cambridge professor Jason Arday is a tragedy and should be a moment for reflection. Those are the comments from Prime Minister Andy Burnham. Arday resigned after a plagiarism row. Andy Burnham was asked about this during a visit to Cornwall, and he told reporters it's a tragedy on so many levels, but particularly just for everybody who knew Jason, his family, obviously his friends. We think of them today. It is not a moment, said the Prime Minister, for any rushing to judgment. It's a moment for reflection, I would say, reflecting on how things came to this. A really sad, sad and sorry state of affairs, and I think we all today think of Jason, his contribution and his family and friends. Now, earlier in this hour, I had a conversation about Afghanistan, 5 years on from the return of the Taliban. Following the chaotic withdrawal of US forces, there was a desperate evacuation of British and Afghan citizens by the UK. Earlier, Callum and Rosie on The Breakfast Show spoke to Ben Wallace, who was Defence Secretary during that evacuation.
19: I think the saddest reflection is that the ideals that the Taliban held weren't defeated. Yeah. And as we see that after 5 years, you know, women's rights are almost non-existent in Afghanistan. You're not seeing people returning and the rebuilding of that country. And now the Taliban have picked a fight with Pakistan, and there's often flare-ups there between the two countries. And I think that's the saddest thing. And it also is sad because globally it sends a message that you can do all you like, you can spend billions of dollars in both international aid and security, but some societies are either not ready for it or not willing for it. And, you know, understandably, British taxpayers start questioning the whole raison d'etre of aid when that happens. And, of course, the people that suffer the most will be, in Afghanistan, for example, will be people who believe in a different way of life and women as well.
1: Well, that was Ben Wallace, the former UK Defence Secretary, on Times Radio earlier. And don't forget to join Times Radio Breakfast from 6 o'clock in the morning, every morning. The Times' special correspondent, Anthony Lloyd, is going to talk to Jane Mulkerins later. He returned to Afghanistan 5 years after the fall of Kabul. And you can read his report in today's paper and indeed online, where there are some very arresting photos and videos. Next, we're going to have album recommendations, old and new. This is Ed Vasey on Times Radio.
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6: Hi, it's Ed Vasey on Times Radio, and to round off the show, it is time for... Yep, old and new, and here's the sound of today's past and present picker.

0: Yep, we'll be hearing new music from this band in a moment. But that was Some Velvet Morning, and you heard the song How to Start a Revolution, which featured in the movie Kick-Ass, amongst other things. I'm joined by the singer and guitarist Des Lambert. Welcome to the show, Des.
1: Thank you very much. Pleasure to be here. Thank you.
0: I loved the movie Kick-Ass, as I must pronounce it. What a great honour to be featured in it.
1: Well, I'm going to just correct you. I'm sorry, but we were the international trailer. They used the song in the international trailer for the film. So
0: still good enough for me.
1: 100%, yeah. We got all the best bits of the movie in over our song, so that was good.
0: When did Some Velvet Morning get going?
1: Well, we're actually celebrating our 25th anniversary this year. So, it's a big year for us. And luckily, we managed to finish an album on time for a 25th anniversary celebration.
0: Fantastic. Well, we're going to talk about your new album shortly. But first, we're going to go to your actual album recommendations. You've got an old album selection. Let's have a listen to that.

0: in a stupid ass way.
1: Oh, well, that's a jolly tune. That is Scott Walker sings Jacques Brel, came out in 1981. And the song is Jackie, as I must learn to call it, judging from the way the lyric is pronounced. Tell us about this album and Scott Walker and Jacques Brel, indeed.
2: Indeed. So it's a bit of a cheat, this choosing this album. It's a bit Alan Partridge, because it's actually a little bit of a... It's a compilation of the Jacques Brel covers that he put out on a few albums, and then they've all been compiled into this wonderful album, for those that can see. And it's... So in the late 60s, he recorded some solo albums after the Walker Brothers. And on each of those albums, he'd do two songs by Jacques Brel, two or three. And then eventually, as you've said, they released them all as one sort of block of work. And lyrically, it's such an eye-opener for, you know, if you're used to the Western canon of songwriting, suddenly there's just topics in this album that generally aren't really on a lot of other albums. So that's one of the big pulls.
1: Like what kind of topics?
2: Well, maybe not fit for radio to go too much detail.
1: People have to listen to the album.
2: Yeah, listen to songs like Next. That's a recommendation. But I mean, there's a song called Sons Of, and it's, you know, it's on the human cost of war, where essentially the people fighting wars are the sons of someone. And, you know, it just explores that. I mean, there is heartbreak on the record, but done in a very dramatic way. Next is about, again, it's an army-related song, but the human element in there and the compassion is just something that, obviously, we have quite a lot of romantic songs in our world. But this is a sort of compassion that goes deeper than romance and just speaks to me. I love it. And the orchestration is on another level. So. No.

0: Nigel has texted in. He's absolutely thrilled you've chosen this album. But who were the Walker Brothers and who was Jacques Brel?
1: Okay, so the Walker Brothers, they were a 60s pop trio. I think, I'm not sure on the 100% on the makeup. Scott Walker was American, but they were London based.
0: Yeah, that's right.
1: And they weren't brothers. And his name, so Scott Engel, I think, is his real name. And anyway, after these, yeah, they had a few pop hits that your listeners, I'm sure, will know, like The Sun Ain't Gonna Shine Anymore, etc.
0: Yes, of course.
1: And then he went solo and just sort of went left field with his solo work, sort of wasn't chasing commercial success or not on the surface of it. And they're quite dark, brooding, romantic albums. And then, your other part, Jacques Brel. Jacques Brel was a Belgian composer and very popular, again, I think, in the 50s and 60s. And, I mean, a huge catalogue, Le Chanteuse or whatever, Chanteur. And, yeah, I only speak enough French to order in a restaurant and kind of understand most of the things on the menu. So his catalogue would be out of bounds for me. But fortunately, there are translations out there. And yeah, it blows my mind that they were able to translate a French song into English and it's still, the meter works, the meaning carries.
0: Oh, yes. Good point.
1: Such a clever translation. It's unbelievable. I mean, I've looked at the French lyrics and I'm thinking, that is saying the same thing. How have they done it that it's still working and rhyming and everything in English? So, again, so many levels that you can get excited about on this album.
0: And let's get excited about your new music choice. Let's hear a clip of that.

0: Well, very different and very funky. That's Angine de Poitrine, Volume 2, came out this year, and the song is Fabienque. Tell us what or who is Angine de Poitrine.
1: Okay, so I admit that I'm a little late to the party on this. I think they've been around for a couple of years. This is their second album. It's called Volume 2. They're a duo. They are from Montreal. These are the things that we know. They wear costumes, so we don't see their faces. They're quite ridiculous costumes with quite prominent noses, and big hats, and yeah. But on a musician level, these two guys are literally the end game. As a musician, if you're listening to these guys, they've won music. It's all over for everyone else. We're just playing. And essentially, they blew up this year. They did a live session on a French station called KEXP. So if anyone wants to investigate, more than checking their album out, I would check out that live session. Everyone's minds were blown.
0: I'm blown by the fact they described their music as Pythagorean cubist Dada rock mantra, loops layered from microtonal instruments. King and Kleck appear disguised in black and white polka dot costumes and large masks. What a wonderful talk up for them. But I want to talk about your new music now. Here is a clip from the title track new album, Tell the Summer Hang On, which is out now. Let's have a listen. Give me that.

0: Well, I love that tune. You've been working together for 25 years. This is your fifth studio album. You've got lyrical themes like transformation, renewal, and the passage of time. It doesn't strike me that you produce a huge amount of albums. So a lot of work and love has obviously gone into this one.
1: Yeah, I suppose if there is a weak point, it is a bit of perfectionism and a bit of over-analysis. But ironically, the album, this is called Till the Summer Hang On. This song you just played is called Till the Summer Hang On. Ironically, we normally only have 2 weeks of summer. So by the when it leaves, you are sort of missing it. But we've brought it out this year where I don't think anyone's going to miss summer leaving us. So it's a misnamed album this year, unfortunately. I hit the wrong year to release it. I took too long.
0: Don says, at last we have a guest who knows about music. Two great choices, and I'm sure he loved that tune as well. You're in the band with your brother Gavin. Does that make life easier or harder?
1: It's easier and harder. So as you can imagine, it's easier because the gloves are already off. There's no shortcut being polite. We're straight into the meat of the problems. And luckily, the drummer, who's Rob, is just amazing in both his drumming and his people management skills. So he's the it's a Spinal Tap situation where we have fire, ice and lukewarm water, so it all works.
0: Who's the greatest perfectionist, Des or your brother Gavin?
1: Me.
0: That was a quick answer. You've got a live show in London on Friday the 18th of September. The details are at sunvelvetmorning.com. Is it a one-off? Is it going to be as sparse as your albums, or are you going to go on a tour?
1: We like to sprinkle. We're a sprinkler band. No, we will be doing more either next year or maybe later this year. But essentially, we didn't tour the last album because it came out during COVID. It was called Rough Seas. And so we sort of just got a bit lazy and a little rusty in our joints. So we're starting with one show and then we'll see how it goes and easing ourselves back into that world.
0: So that's
1: 18th of September in London, Hoxton. So come along.
0: Brilliant. Very hip. Sunvelvetmorning.com, Friday the 18th of December 2026. Des Lambert, thank you so much. You've gone down very well with our listeners and your brother Gavin. Natalie Ambruglia is on Old and New next Saturday. Is she really? How amazing. I can't believe that. I've out Jane Mulkerin. Jane Mulkerin. Our producer was Danny Garlick, assisted by Will Miller. Hunter Wang was the tech op. Thank you so much for listening.
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3: Thank you, Ed. I'm just still reeling from the prospect of Natalie Ambruglia being here next Saturday when I'm on holiday, of all things. Anyway, coming up, Jason Arday, the former Cambridge professor at the centre of a high-profile plagiarism row, was found dead at his home in London yesterday, aged just 41. We'll be reflecting on his life and whether the scrutiny that he came under, given the allegations of plagiarism and exaggerated personal achievements, was justified. Anthony Lloyd has spent three decades reporting on Afghanistan. He will tell us how the country has changed as we today mark 5 years since the fall of Kabul. Blur bassist turned farmer Alex James will be here talking about mixing his two passions, music and food, when he hosts the big festival later this month at his Cotswolds farm. And because I know we've all missed him on the airwaves, sports journalist Les Snowden is turning his hand to solving your dilemmas as this week's Agony Uncle. But before all that, here's the news with Mike Powell.
4: Thanks, Jane. The Prime Minister says the sudden death of ex-Cambridge Professor Jason Arday should serve as a moment of reflection. The 41-year-old resigned from the university last week, denying reports of plagiarism. He was found unresponsive yesterday. Andy Burnham has called it a tragedy. Broadcaster and Conservative commentator Albi Amankona told Ed Vasey on Times Radio that the Professor's employers had a duty of care.
5: Jason Arday resigned from Cambridge University, and a week later, he is dead. Any HR organisation where someone leaves a company and this sort of thing happens, really, I think, has to look at their own internal processes to see if there was anything they could do to have prevented something like this from happening.
4: Fire chiefs are urging people not to call 999 to report barbecues unless there's an emergency. Millions in England and Wales received a government text last night warning not to light anything that could trigger wildfires. Critics say the alert system should only be used in dire emergencies and that that was the purpose when they were introduced. One fire that spread in Stourbridge in the West Midlands has destroyed 19 homes and 500 acres of land. Farmer Daniel Pardoe helped fight it.
6: 20 of us, like local farming community, all working together to work in fire breaks. I was over there with a self-propelled sprayer, using that as a tender to try and treat hot spots and treat the leading edge of the flames. We've never seen anything like that move so fast.
4: Indonesia has been rocked by two earthquakes, the latest measuring 6.6 has struck off northern Sumatra. At least 38 people were killed in an earlier tremor off the country's eastern coast. It had a magnitude of 7.7. A tsunami warning was issued, but later lifted. Network Rail is reassuring passengers that Britain's railways are among the safest in the world. It's after two trains derailed less than 24 hours apart, one in Essex and one in East Sussex. Tracks are known to be prone to buckling in high temperatures. John Lawrence is the chair of the Institute of Engineering and Technology's Railway Technical Network. He told Times Radio heat is going to be an issue in the future for rail companies.
7: A lot of work going into this, as you might imagine. Climate change, it's affecting the railways, it's affecting everything else. There's different locations that will be affected worse than others. It's not just the track that gets affected, it's electrical equipment. The problem you have, I think, if you try and cater for higher temperatures moving forward than that, if you want to sort of try and block some of the solar gain, you might want to plant trees to give you more canopy cover, but that ends up with leaves on the line.
4: London's Heathrow Airport is warning of disruption at two of its terminals after flooding. It means that vehicle access is restricted, so travellers are being urged to arrive by train or tube. The airport has apologised for any disruption caused and is working to resolve it as quickly as possible. Remember, the finest writers from The Times preview and review the week's football on The Game podcast.
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3: Hello, good afternoon, and welcome to the show with me, Jane Mulcairn. With you here until Times Radio, with you on Times Radio even, until 4 o'clock this afternoon. And in case you didn't know it was August, this week was the week that a man with a bin on his head, close friend of the show Count Binface, won 27% of the vote in a by-election in which the ballot paper, with its list of 34 candidates, measured 90 centimetres, or 3 whole feet long, which is apparently longer than most human adults' arms. And while it might be peak silly season out there, right here, you can count on us for sensible, considered, thoughtful discussions. Well, with the odd story about Snoggy and Droids thrown in for good measure, of course. Coming up here on today's show, my panel will be here shortly to discuss some of the other stories of the week, including Andy Burnham versus the middle classes and why 4 in 10 men believe they could compete in the 2028 Olympics if they just started training tomorrow. After 2 o'clock, we'll be asking whether we've all forgotten how to behave abroad and how we should be building cities for the future. And on the 5th anniversary of Kabul's fall to the Taliban, I will be joined by the Times special correspondent Anthony Lloyd, who has returned to Afghanistan to report on how the country is faring now. After 3 o'clock, as Gen Z are reportedly too shy to smooch in public, the creator and presenter of a new dating show will be here to discuss whether it's still possible to find love IRL. And my big guest today is Blur bassist turned farmer and cheesemaker Alex James. He's hosting his festival, The Big Feastival, on his farm in the Cotswolds later this month. And while he doesn't rule out playing with Blur again in the future, he did describe for us what it's like to see Damon Albarn play with Gorillaz. Oh, right, sorry, I thought we had a little clip there, but we'll play that clip later on. And that full interview is coming up just after 3.30. And my Agadee uncle today recently found fame right here as Times Radio's World Cup correspondent. And he is back by popular demand. Everyone's favourite Scot, Les Snowden, will be here to solve all of your dilemmas just before 4 o'clock. So please do get in touch about anything we're talking about on the show today, but particularly with your troubles, your worries and your woes, for Uncle Les to solve. You can text us on 87222 and start your message with the word Times. You can WhatsApp us on 0333 003 2353. And you can, of course, email us on our special email address. It is dilemmas@times.radio. That's dilemmas@times.radio. But now it's 7 minutes past one. Andy Burnham has described the death of Jason Arday as a tragedy on so many levels.
8: It's not a moment for any rushing to judgment. It's a moment for reflection, I would say. Reflecting on how things came to this. A really sad and sorry state of affairs. And I think we just all today think of Jason, his contribution and his family and friends.
3: Well, the Cambridge professor was found dead yesterday at just 41 years old, days after resigning from the Faculty of Education following accusations of plagiarising parts of his PhD thesis and fabricating stories from his own personal life. Times Radio correspondent Terry Stiassny joins me now. Good afternoon, Terry.
9: Hi, good afternoon, Jane.
3: Terry, for anyone who's not been following this story closely, can you just briefly remind us why Jason Arday was at the centre of this storm?
9: Well, Jason Arday was someone with a remarkable story. He was the youngest black Cambridge professor when he was appointed at the university in 2022. He was a professor in the of sociology of education. But over recent years, people had started to question not only some of his academic credentials, because he had this astonishing story as of how as a child he had been nonverbal. He had not learnt to read and write until he was 18, yet he had managed to go on and achieve a PhD and work in academia and work his way up. The questions were raised about that PhD that he wrote and whether it might have been plagiarised. Now, he, of course, said that it wasn't, and his own university that awarded him that doctorate said that they hadn't found evidence of that at the time. And he was also due to publish a memoir where he talked about some of his other achievements, and people had started to query some of those, things like sporting achievements, having run a number of marathons in a very short space of time, and things like that. So there were broader questions about his life story as well as his academic credentials. Cambridge announced that they were going to have an investigation into this, but he resigned shortly after that investigation, and that was just after the investigation was launched, and that was just a few days ago.
3: Terry, the investigation into the allegations of plagiarism and fabrication date back quite a few years. Why did the story catch fire recently?
9: I think that's a really interesting question. I mean, I think it is partly because it has gone beyond just the world of academia, where obviously there are often questions raised about people's academic work. But I think partly because he had become more well-known as a public figure, he was going to publish this memoir, and people then started to look into his life story a bit further. And people started to find things that they thought, you know, didn't quite correlate with the story as it had been put out there. But obviously, his family felt that this was unsustainable. They felt that this was a campaign of what they called sustained abuse against him. They thought it was misinformation and harassment. And many other people, friends and colleagues of Jason Arday's, had also felt that he was sort of singled out in an unnecessary way, and that had had severe consequences for him.
3: So his family have obviously spoken about their grief at this terrible tragedy. Can you give us a sense of what the reaction has been from other quarters to his death yesterday?
9: Well, yes, I mean, you heard Andy Burnham there talking about the importance of not rushing to judgment. A moment for reflection was with the way he put it. We've also heard from the Education Secretary, Lucy Powell, who said that she was shocked and saddened. Sir Sadiq Khan, the Mayor of London, was quite supportive of Jason Arday, saying that he felt that the academic had been subjected to pernicious public shaming. And also we've heard from Cambridge University as well, where the Vice-Chancellor there, Deborah Prentice, said that she was desperately saddened and sent her sympathies to the family. And Cambridge University is also, as well as the investigation that they launched before his resignation, they said they're going to have a review of their process of senior appointments to look at how the situation came to be.
3: Have we heard much from the other universities where he was employed before Cambridge, Terry?
9: I think, yes, Glasgow University had also sent their sympathies. They would look, and Durham University, I believe, as well, where he had also taught, mentioned, you know, his things. They said he was very well liked by, particularly by his PhD students who he had taught there. So some universities had been looking into the appointments that he'd held as well. But obviously, at the moment, people are, you know, primarily expressing their sympathies.
3: Terry, you mentioned that Cambridge has said, you know, they will look into their processes. I mean, it's a difficult question, but what kind of steps could the university be taking to reform those appointment processes? And also, I guess, all, you know, their approach to duties of care as well.
9: Yes, I think, again, this is going to be a very difficult question for the university. I expect they would want to look at, you know, what kind of questions you ask of someone who is being appointed to a senior job, because obviously you would ask for probably, you know, perhaps people's degrees, their previous jobs, their CVs, but, you know, a lot of that, I assume, would be taken on trust. And I suppose the question to ask is, how much do you have to take up people's references, check that what they have told you is absolutely correct, and how much do you look into questions that other people have raised? Because, you know, as senior appointments like this, I think there is, you know, an element of trust there in academia, and the question is, you know, do you accept what people have told you about themselves?
3: Thanks so much for your time this afternoon. Great to speak to you, Terry. That's Terry Stiassny, Times Radio correspondent, and we will, of course, bring you all the latest on that story and statements made by anyone, Jason Ardo's family or connected to him, as we have them. Coming up, did we really need an alert to tell us not to set any fires yesterday? My panel will be here to discuss that and so much more in just a moment. This is Jane Mulkerins on Times Radio.
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3: Good afternoon. It is 1:15 here on Times Radio and you're listening to Jane Mulkerins. Thank you for your company this afternoon. And speaking of company, every Saturday at this time, I am joined by two big thinkers, two bright bulbs from the world of media, culture and politics to analyse some of the most interesting stories of the week. And today I am delighted to be joined by journalist, comedian and statistician, which is not three jobs I get to say very often all at the same time, Tamandra Harkness. Good afternoon, Tamandra.
18: Hiya.
3: And Mark Lucas, former director of presentation for Tony Blair and Gordon Brown and founder of Silverfish Studios. Good afternoon, Mark.
19: Hello, hello.
3: Is it a competition to have as many titles as possible between guests, do you think?
19: It was, but I already lost because Tamandra is more intelligent, interesting and funny than me.
3: And so she's already given you tips on fashion and travelling around the world.
19: Yeah, that was in the 4 minutes before we came in here. So I'm dying
3: imagine
19: to see
3: what's
19: what
3: going to happen by the end of an hour. Imagine. Welcome to you both. Thank you so much for being here today. Now, before we inevitably make our way to Clacton, there's this. That was, of course, a somewhat disruptive sound of last night's emergency alert sent to around 7 p.m. to millions of UK phones, warning us not to light anything that could spark a fire, including barbecues, campfires and fireworks. We were also urged to report any fire immediately by calling 999. Now, the alarm did interrupt all kinds of live entertainment, including this one.
18: Christine Lampard will be back on the famous green sofa to share her memories of working alongside Adrian Charles. Plus, we've got an incredible update on one of her very first one-show
20: stories.
18: You
20: couldn't make that up, could you? I think it's a fire alarm.
18: You've got some form of fire alarm going
20: on. It's fine. We'll continue.
18: But we continue.
3: Just carry on. As one wag I saw on social media commentated, I always knew the apocalypse would come and announced on the one show. Now, the message which Andy Burnham said he had sent out at the request of the fire and rescue services came as firefighters continued to battle blazes across the country. Now, of course, there is a serious point to all of this. And, you know, many of us who've lived in other countries are used to getting them for extreme weather events, cyclones, tornadoes. Our producer Joseph says they used to get them in Taipei for earthquakes. I've had them during drone strikes in Kyiv. But, you know, last night we basically got them to tell us not to have a barbecue. There is a serious risk of wildfires right now, but do you think it was the best and proportionate use of the emergency alarm last night?
21: No, not remotely. I actually looked up when this was introduced because it was the Conservatives that brought it in 2023 and they said it was for imminent threat to life. So it's meant to be for wildfires. If you're in your house and the wildfire is coming towards your house, the alert goes, there's a wildfire coming, grab your stuff and get out, which is perfectly sensible. Or, you know, like you say, drone strikes and earthquakes.
3: Yeah.
21: But it's, I mean, I have already, after the second one, I already were like, okay, I'm turning these off. I'm weighing up what the likelihood of me being hit by a tsunami or an earthquake or a drone strike and the likelihood of me just getting really annoyed with these. And I figure that, you know, I haven't even got a very good pension, so I'm going to take my chances, and I've turned them all off and die unwarned.
3: So we'll have to just ring you about
21: yes,
3: the
21: please,
3: tsunami when it's
21: mind.
3: Coming. That's
21: yeah,
3: fine. That's fine. We'll put you on the emergency call list. Mark, what would you issue an emergency alert for?
19: I mean, first thing I'd say to echo to Mandra, which I think is going to be my consistent role today.
21: We'll find something, don't worry.
19: Reagan, he's not from my political tradition, but, you know, he once said the scariest words in the English language are, I'm from the government, I'm here to help. And I do think this alarm is a version of that, you know, the government affirming its purpose in doing something and warning us all. And I'm not bothered about all of that particularly, although up the firefighters, women and men, they do a great job. But actually, there are two things I thought, and what would I, you know, so hippies making out, right? National alert. If you see, they're a dwindling number, they are, to be fair. But if you see them, well, I just don't want to see it and I don't want to come across it. And I do want to be warned, and those PDAs in the news this week, so that's, you know,
3: we're coming on to that one. Later, yeah, absolutely.
19: And then the other one is, actually, I would want an alert on this. People playing music out loud on their phones, wherever they may be, send out an alert, send in the SAS, take them away, stick them in a camp, all of them, they can play music with each other, job done. Andy, if you're listening,
3: I would fully endorse that second one, absolutely. I think maybe also I'd quite like a positive alert for, like, when the half price hits in Itsu downstairs. So whatever time the sushi goes on sale, I think it's about 4:30. I often have my lunch quite late, but I'm a bit too early for the half price sushi. So quite like a notification. I think the alert would be fine.
21: I'm sure haven't they got an app that will tell you exactly that?
3: They probably do. I'll get a young person to install that on my phone. Absolutely. I was going to say also when my trains get cancelled, but that. They go off several times a day at the moment.
19: I think you're onto something with a good news alert, though.
3: Yeah.
19: Do you know what I mean?
3: Yeah.
19: We'd cheer us all up a bit. Why do we only get bad alerts? Let's have a good one.
3: Well, it did feel quite unifying because I got it when I was walking home from the station last night and my two phones both went off and I was walking past the pub garden. It was just going off there as well. It was a bit like the night before, you know, watching the eclipse, and it was just like the whole country doing something together. We were all just looking at our phones going, what is that? Oof, turn that off. Yeah. So, maybe it's just a unifying thing.
21: Complaining about the government. I mean, you know, it brings people together.
3: It absolutely does. And, you know, it's a new government. We need new ways to complain. Yeah. Anyway, let's move on because we do have to talk about some of the other big news of the week. And obviously some of that did involve Clacton. While he is successfully returned as MP for Clacton, having won 63% of the vote on Thursday, Nigel Farage was not present at 6 a.m. yesterday to hear the results read out because, according to Lee Anderson, there was a credible threat of planned disruption. And according to another statement, Nigel Farage did not want to be demeaned and humiliated by nobodies. Those nobodies, of course, include Camp Binface, who won almost 9,500 votes, which equates to a pretty substantial 26% of the electorate. Farage was instead at Farage Fest, a rally of 500 members of his supporters at a nearby airfield. Apparently it included an outdoor disco with a DJ, a band, and even a giant Ferris wheel. And looming over proceedings was a giant poster of Farage with the words "Welcome to Clacton." I mean, what a fest that sounds like. Tamandra, were you surprised not to see him show up at the count? I mean, he loves a victory lap.
21: I was surprised, and I was actually disappointed. I feel like if I was a Clacton voter, I'd feel pretty aggrieved, because first of all the other mainstream parties go, oh no, we're not going to play, we don't think there should be one, so we're not going to turn up, which is frankly insulting to the voters. And then Farage, who's going, oh look, see how much contempt they all have for you, he doesn't show up even when he's won. And I'm told the last person to win an election and not show up was Bobby Sands.
3: Wow.
21: And I think he had a better excuse.
3: He did have a better excuse. Well, he definitely wasn't on the Ferris wheel at the time, was he? Mark, do you think Nigel Farage's position is strengthened or weakened by this really quite expensive exercise?
19: I mean, it was expensive, but first of all, might I say, I don't want Farage mentioned in the same breath as Bobby Sands, you know. I mean, Farage is a shyster, a liar, an alleged criminal. And now he's proved himself to be a coward as well. So, you know, you don't turn up to your own victory party after having called it yourself. What's that about? And I think there's something that I've been pondering. I've got a lot of mates and family members who are voting Reform and said they're going to vote Reform. And they don't like Nigel Farage.
3: Oh, that's interesting.
19: And so I quizzed them quite a bit about it. And what they say is, we know he's no good. You know, we know he's a shyster. But we don't care. We want our feelings and our problems acknowledged. And we want that to be out there, and the main parties are not acknowledging that. Mm. So I've sort of come up with this really brilliant phrase about it, which is tough on Farage, but tough on the causes of Farage. It's a totally original phrase. No one's thought of it before. And I don't think it's just about him. Do you know what I mean? He is he's literally a circus, and a really rubbish one. You know, not like a really big, good circus with animals and, you know, and I know it's not loud anymore and all that. He's a really rubbish circus, isn't he? The one that they sort of put on at your local council, you know, with three people in leotards.
3: Yeah,
19: and a couple of... That's what he is. So I'm not overly bothered about him, but I am bothered about... It sort of masks this genuine problem that people have and feeling that people have. And I think even if you got rid of Farage, that feeling wouldn't go away and needs to be dealt with. And I think...
3: Yes, he's a symptom, not the cause.
19: Yeah, and I think I am hopeful that actually mainstream politics is turning back to kind of address that on both big parties, actually.
3: Well, on that note, so do you think that the major parties were right or wrong in boycotting it?
21: I think they were wrong. I think they were wrong because even though it was very likely they would lose, as they did last time, they would have had the chance to show up and show they were taking the voters seriously and make their arguments why they should vote for Labour or Conservatives or whoever and not Reform. And by not playing, they were like, oh, we don't really take elections seriously if Farage calls them. Like, well, democracy is pretty important. Mm. And just because it's called not on your terms, if you value democracy, you should still take part.
3: And obviously there was a substantial number of people, at least 27%, who didn't want to vote for Nigel Farage. I'm really interested by your family and friends who are pro-Reform but anti-Farage, because that's not necessarily an approach that, certainly that I've heard very much, and it's certainly not an approach that he considers, you know, part of. He thinks that he's there to save Reform and to bring the Reform vote. Do you think that they are a kind of significant minority then, who are just quite anti-Farage but don't feel they're represented by anybody else right now?
19: Yeah, I think that's the deeper thing. I mean, I would say out of the five friends and family that I've spoken to a lot about this, I'd say four of them don't like Farage, one of them likes him quite a bit but doesn't love him, and they all acknowledge he's deeply flawed, but they just feel that he symbolises, you know, their pain. If you think about it from their point of view, they've knocked their pipes out for 20 years now without a real pay rise. Life's pretty hard. They've had an absolute parade of Muppets running the country, haven't they? And leaders of both parties actually been absolutely hopeless. And they don't feel like they're represented. Mm. And even worse, when they do really care about something, and okay, let's not take immigration because it's so hot, but let's say housing, they just don't feel listened to or heard. Mm. And that anger builds up over a period of time. And I think it's a legitimate thing to acknowledge that. And I think actually it would diffuse the nonsense of Farage once and for all. You know, he is literally, you know, the clown at the circus, but it doesn't mean that there isn't a problem that created him. So yeah, tougher on the causes, I would say, of Farage, and you know, get rid of him, but who cares about him really?
3: I mean, it's interesting because I think there are multiple ways of reading the results from Clacton this week, and actually there's multiple ways even in the pages of the Times that it's being interpreted. So John Curtis says today that Farage's real battle lies ahead, and that a burn and bounce, a Tory revival under Kemi Badenoch, and a challenge from Restore Britain have all eroded what once seemed an unassailable lead for reform. Patrick Maguire, meanwhile, says last year, having unexpectedly emerged as Britain's government in waiting, reform sought establishment credibility and found they didn't much like it. Now, as they enter a new phase, he says, they are deliberately and ostentatiously breaking every one of its rules, subverting its expectations, disregarding its conventions. And in places like Clacton, that's still a winning proposition. Tamandra, how do you interpret where they're at now following this by-election and in relation to the other major parties? I mean, because I think we can call them, you know, they are a proper party. You know,
21: they're
3: not a protest party.
21: They're a mainstream party.
3: Only just now this week has Labour overtaken them again in terms of polling. So.
21: Yeah. And no, I think it's quite interesting. I mean, I thought the John Curtis piece was especially interesting. I have a lot of time for him. And the fact that since Burnham came in, he has slightly taken the wind out of their sails slightly, because he came in basically saying, I'm going to bring change. I mean, that was really striking when he got elected in his by-election. And people were kind of surprised, like, why are you surprised? There's a massive demand for change. And he represented the best chance of changing who the Prime Minister was. So even though he's still Labour, that was basically his manifesto. And I think he's still riding that. Whether in 6 months people will still feel that he's actually got the potential to change things is another matter. But at the moment, I think people are optimistic, think, oh yeah, he's come in, he's talking a different talk, maybe he's going to do something. And then reform, because they are not they don't have much chance to show what they would actually do. They're running some councils. I think those have a mixed record. I've not really been following it, but it's still a bit like they represent symbolically the chance to change everything and stick two fingers up to the mainstream parties. But if you're going to get actual change by voting for a mainstream party, maybe you'd rather do that because you feel it's more of a known quantity. And Kemi Badenoch, I think, is showing up quite consistently well and having consistent policies, consistently critiquing the government.
3: Firmly she's not prepared to do any sort of pact. She's going to, you know, maintain the Conservative Party as a solo entity as it's been.
21: And I think, you know, I can see why support for her is rising. So in principle, I could see that if Labour and the Conservatives both start to, you know, exactly as Mark says, actually listen to the mass of ordinary people and what people are concerned about and start to do some tangible things to make people's lives better instead of more difficult, then, you know, reform might get edged out. And I don't know how much of that would be Farage's shenanigans and how much would just be, look, we don't really know what you stand for. You're quite an odd mix of people sometimes. Perhaps, you know, better the devil you know.
3: I mean, the Times also does point out today that the investigation into the £5 million gift that Farage received from Christopher Harbord could drag on for many more months, probably until Easter next year at least. Farage obviously wants to be talking about migration, he wants to talk about crime, the cost of living, but this investigation is going to take up quite a lot of his political bandwidth. How much do you think that's going to hobble him, Mark?
19: I don't think it's that huge in the sense that, you know, people think Keir Starmer was taking money for clothes and concerts, and you know, there's a sort of perception that they're all at it a bit, and I think there's less surprise that he's been trousering money, you know, than perhaps with some of the others. But I think that bandwidth thing is important because he relies on, you know, the conversation being especially around race, especially around the boats, you know, especially around people's anger, and he actually trades off that frustration and that anger. And the less space there is for that conversation and the more there is for wondering what he's up to, I think is quite positive actually. So I don't think in itself, you know, people are overly going, oh my god, it turns out he was trousering money. They're actually going, obviously he was trousering money. Not that we've proved that he has, I don't think. But anyway, just to be clear, but it's more that, yeah, he needs that oxygen of publicity and storyline. And I also think, do you know what, if Andy Burnham and Kemi Badenoch, who look promisingly like they might actually have a proper battle of ideas. If that becomes a debate about the a proper debate about the country's future, which I think it will be, hopefully it will be, that also eats into that space as well. And he could quickly find himself fairly irrelevant, I hope, you know.
3: Yeah. Well, we have to get to the news, but we have got so much more to get through on the other side of the news, including, do you think you could train your way to the Olympics if you really wanted to? Mark's nodding here, proving everything about this statistic of 4 in 10 men do believe that. But before all that, here is the news with Mike Powell.
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4: The Prime Minister says the sudden death of ex-Cambridge professor Jason Arday should serve as a moment of reflection. The 41-year-old resigned from the university last week, denying reports of plagiarism. He was found unresponsive yesterday. Andy Burnham has called it a tragedy. Terry Siastny is Times Radio's political correspondent. She told Jane Mulcairns on Times Radio that academic institutions will have to change their recruiting process after this tragedy.
1: What kind of questions you ask of someone who is being appointed to a senior job? Because obviously you would ask for people's degrees, their previous jobs, their CVs, but you know, a lot of that I assume would be taken on trust. And I suppose the question to ask is, how much do you have to take up people's references, check that what they have told you is absolutely correct?
4: The Prince of Wales has thanked emergency services and volunteers for their help in battling wildfires. Hundreds of acres of land and homes have been destroyed in the hot and dry conditions. The government's warning people not to light anything that could trigger a blaze. Indonesia has been hit by 2 major earthquakes, with the latest measuring 6.6, striking off northern Sumatra. At least 38 people were killed in an earlier 7.7 tremor off the country's eastern coast. And Donald Trump has claimed he'll soon declare the Strait of Hormuz a territory of the United States. Tehran is calling on Washington to accept defeat, with talks to end the war remaining deadlocked. And you can set the Times Radio News Briefing as your news service on Alexa.
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3: Good afternoon. It is 26 minutes to 2 here on Times Radio. And you're with me, Jane Mulcairns, with you here until 4 o'clock this afternoon. I am delighted still to be joined by Mark Lucas and Tamandra Harkness, who are helping me through all the big stories of the week and some of the smaller ones, which we'll move on to shortly as well. But first, we do have to talk about Andy Burnham versus Middle England, because reporters from The Times this week visited the Oxfordshire village of Piddington, population 350, where 96% of the villagers have voted for a symbolic referendum to secede from the UK over the plans to house 1,250 asylum seekers in a disused MOD depot nearby. Among other fundraising ideas, locals have proposed a dog show, a motorbike or classic car ride out, as well as a sponsored walk around the circumference of the proposed site. When asked about it during a visit to Ilkeston in Derbyshire on Tuesday, Andy Burnham said, "We cannot have a situation where it's only the poorest communities in the country that receive all the dispersal of refugees and asylum seekers. I do believe all parts of the country need to work to play their part." I mean, this kind of feeds into what you were saying before, Mark, about listening to people. You're nodding away here. I mean, how much of a problem do you think this is for Andy Burnham, that he is, you know, attempting to, I guess, levy the burden of, you know, not just asylum, but everything, more fairly across the country?
19: I mean, it's a fairly big thing to grapple with early on in your premiership.
3: Yeah.
19: But on the other hand, I mean, a lesson I've learned is that you're probably never as more popular or more powerful than you are in those first sort of weeks and months. So I would say we all talk down to earth now, Andy does it. So I was thought he's playing a blinder. He's bang on. He's made a call and not everyone will agree with it. And, you know, I mean, poor old people of Biddington to a degree. But, you know, there is this kind of Brexit vibe, isn't there? We got out of Europe, now they're out of Britain. I mean, what else are we all going to try and escape from? And I think he's right. He's made a political choice and it's a risk. And I think there's too much. I'm very interested with Tamandra's ideas about risk and responsibility in society, right? Been reading about that. Thanks for the education. Recommend a read up, everyone. There's not enough deferment of risk, the idea that you can run a government or, you know, even build a housing or a power station without risk is mad. And actually you have to embrace that risk and just measure it and calibrate it and make a choice. And that's what Andy Burnham has done. And I think I admire him for it because it's not the easiest thing to do. It's quite a bold call early on. And he said, rightly, we're going to spread this around. I've got an idea about how we're going to do this and we're going to do it. And there will be a few upset people. And I'm sorry about that, but I've made a choice. I find that very refreshing in a leader, and I admire it. And it might go wrong, but you know what? That is part of it, okay? You can't have a good outcome without some risk. And we've had loads of leaders and people in all kinds of public life tell us you can have everything without any risk, and they're all liars. So,
3: well, I mean, Keir Starmer came in saying bold decisions and then failed to make any, didn't he? So I guess Andy Burnham is attempting to do something differently. I mean, is that true, Tamandra? If you're going to take a risk, is it best to get it in early?
21: Well, yeah, politically, I think it definitely is. But in a sense, I think he's making a very deliberate political move to say precisely to, as you say, like, you know, the deprived and not listened to communities. You're right, it's not fair that you should bear the brunt of all the government policies, and we're going to share it out in middle... I mean, Middle England's a very interesting phrase, isn't it? It's... but, you know, I also have sympathy with the people in the village, because if you've got a tiny village of 350 people, suddenly having, what was it, 1,000-odd mainly unaccompanied young men living in a camp nearby is going to change the social vibe. And this is... But this is, I think, one of the problems with the immigration situation, because we probably do need, because, I mean, frankly, we're having fewer babies. We probably do need immigrants to keep the population growing so that when we're all old, there'll be someone to program the robots who are going to look after us, probably.
3: Yeah.
21: But what you want is people who are, you know, want to move here with their families or move here and start a family and integrate and become part of society. And the people who arrive by informal routes are mostly not those people. They are mostly unaccompanied young men. And that's a very different, like, change to the social situation. And I think that's when it becomes a problem. My dad told me this absolutely heartwarming story of protests near him outside an asylum hotel because the people were being moved out. And he said they were mostly women with children, and the children were the local schools. And the locals were like, don't move them. They're happy. They're in the local schools. So you can see that's a very different situation. But yeah, I mean, I think from Burnham's point of view, it's very smart to say, you know what, you're right. Like, why should the areas that are already a bit run down now be filled up with houses of multiple occupation, with mainly unaccompanied young men who've come in and are scraping a living somehow, possibly in the grey economy, and, you know, bearing with all that that brings.
3: The Times has also reported that Shabana Mahmood's plan, and the Prime Minister's plan as well, is ultimately to move asylum seekers to larger sites like this military base, where services can be provided on site. And that in time she hopes to move beyond the question of whether, you know, rich communities or poorer communities should shoulder the burden. And they're actually looking at whether more isolated industrial facilities could be repurposed so that fewer people, they say, wherever they are, feel an imposition on their doorstep. I sort of have a slight issue with that, because are we saying that asylum seekers should be kept out of sight and therefore out of mind, that we don't want people integrating into our community, you know, the children going to the local school? I mean, is that what we're saying, that we want people on abandoned industrial facilities?
21: Well, not long term, no. But I think what we're talking about is people who've arrived and are being processed, having their asylum claims processed. And the idea that, I mean, the other thing he's talking about, which is quite right, is do that much more quickly and efficiently. Yeah. Give them a decision. Either they can stay and start integrating, or they can't stay and they have to go away. And you know, that really needs to happen, because all the people hanging around in limbo is one of the worst aspects of this. I think they can't work, they can't integrate, they can't settle. Obviously, they're not going to be a positive contribution to the community.
3: Yeah.
21: Mark?
19: Yeah, I mean, I think that is right. I mean, it's kind of a weird picture, isn't it? If there's 1,000 in Piddington and there's 100,000 people coming, that's actually 1,000 camps, effectively, around Britain. But that's no better or worse, in my view, than 1,000 people in rubbish hotel in a, you know, on the edge of an estate in, you know, East London. And in fact, may in many ways be better in the end, both for the people and for the communities. And I think if we're able to have, as Tamandra suggests, and I think there just isn't enough proper debate about the issues here, and there are real issues, you know, there's loads of young blokes coming, 76 to 80, you know, percent of these young blokes. And I understand why they're coming, and I come from a family of, you know, who came from Ireland to England as immigrants, and I'm very proud of that. And I think, you know, there's nothing wrong even with economic migrants, let alone the side. I'm very pro that as a general idea. But equally, the idea of 100,000 people turning up and you've got to sort them all out is actually a hell of a job for any country and any government. And I think, hopefully, this is a short-term thing, but I like the idea that Burnham and Mahmood are saying, you know what, we're going to redistribute this, it's going to be a fairer setup. And I think poor old Piddington, you know, feeling that they're the first, and I did see themselves describe themselves as a Hamlet, you know.
3: It has apparently been in existence since the Doomsday Book.
19: So,
3: yes.
19: You know, poor old, you know, Hamleters. But nevertheless, I think it's right. And not everyone can gain always. You know, we can't have a society where everyone wins all the time. Infinitely.
3: No.
19: So that's that.
3: Back before he had to make these kind of decisions, 35 years ago, Andy Burnham was a mere student applicant to university, and he has confessed to having a nerve settler at the pub before his Cambridge interview as he battled imposter syndrome.
5: Do you remember the very first time we met?
6: It was the interview.
5: Yeah. Do you remember it?
6: I do remember my interview. Probably shouldn't admit this to you now, but I think I'd had a pre-interview nerve settler in the pub around the corner.
5: Really?
6: Yeah. I shouldn't say that. I think I worried about it too much looking back and was too tense about it.
3: That was Andy Burnham talking to Professor John Mullen, who is his former tutor at Fitzwilliam College, where Andy Burnham studied English literature. And Burnham was apparently persuaded to apply to the university by his school teachers in Merseyside. And he reminisced about his anxiety on the day of the interview and said, as we heard, I probably shouldn't admit this to you now, but I think I'd had a pre-interview nerve settler in the pub around the corner. Mark, have you ever had a pint before a big interview?
19: I don't think I've ever had an interview without a pint, to be honest with you. It's more that way around. I mean, by the way, I'm not condoning loads of boozing. You know, that's definitely not the game. But actually, it made me reflect on... I'd love to tell you loads of stories that where I've got into trouble. I got chucked out of a christening and all sorts. But but that's for another...
3: that's for the After Dark podcast, yeah, which my producer, Kia, keeps pitching.
19: And the sharpener before we signed up, D-Ream, for Things Can Only Get Better, was one of the better sharpeners, I have to say. But we haven't got time for all that. There's another bit, which is actually, we all feel anxiety at times, right? And I feel it loads, you know. I've got imposter syndrome every minute of every day. I'm sure loads of us have. And actually finding ways to cope with that rather than give in to it, I think is actually great. And, you know, I wouldn't recommend, I'm sure he had probably a pint of bitter and probably, you know, some sort of northern pie or something, and, you know.
3: A bar snack, as we heard him talk about quite recently.
19: But actually, you know, good for him. If that gave him, you know, a little bit of a lift and helped him deal with that anxiety, I wouldn't, you know, promote drugs as a way of dealing with that. But
3: do you think he was training for a life in Westminster already by having a pint before a really big interview?
19: I sort of think he had a story about his own life that he'd written when he was about 8, which, you know, and then he just kind of, cause it seems remarkably kind of consistent, doesn't it?
3: I mean, you know? I have to say, I also had an interview at, in fact, the next door college to Fitzwilliam, another very modern college at Cambridge. 18-year-old me would no sooner have dared to go to the pub before her interview and think that it would help than I don't know, you know, than breezed in there without imposter syndrome. I mean, I wouldn't have a pint now before an interview because I definitely wouldn't be sober. Tamandra, what about you?
21: I was thinking about this, and I'm with you. It's like, for me, alcohol is like, that's when you finish work. And
3: yeah.
21: But the exception is, because I used to MC comedy clubs, and I would usually drink nothing the first half, but then the second half, or the third sometimes, I would go on with a drink. So I'd have like a, you know, a little bottle of beer or something. And I wouldn't actually get through much of it before the end of the show. But it was almost like a little signal to the audience, like, we're all relaxing here. We're coming towards the end of the show. But no, I mean, I'm a terrible lightweight. I'm a really cheap day. I get drunk really quick. So I would not drink before anything that required concentration.
3: No,
21: at all.
3: I mean, the whole idea about write drunk, edit sober, I mean, I've tried it. What a load of nonsense. Absolutely
19: keep
3: terrible.
19: Keep trying.
3: You look at it the next day and you just think, who wrote that? Absolutely terrible.
21: That's the sober editor speaking,
3: yeah,
21: you see.
3: Exactly.
19: What is the recommended anxiety lessener for you then? How do you both deal with it?
3: Good Lord. How do I deal with anxiety? Just swotty ways. Prepare. I know it's a really boring answer, but I think I deal with anxiety by getting the job done so that I feel like I can relax. I mean, you guys know how many notes I sent you last night. I'm a swot, you know.
19: From
3: I think
19: the pub to this,
3: I like to go to the pub when I've done my job, but I'm no fun in the pub before I've done my job because all I'm thinking about is doing my job. Maybe that's a very female way of being, actually. I just, you know, I'm very nervous about getting the job done.
21: I don't know. I mean, I realised that it's good to be a bit nervous and that, you know, even now if I'm doing talks and events and stuff, which I've done, you know, thousands of, but if I'm not a little bit

0: And I still don't know, but I can tell you what blokes talk about. And it's not far from this, you know. If you had to fight a lion or a shark, who would you rather fight? You know, I've been to the pub with guys for 10 years, more. One of the guys said, oh, I'm really sorry, guys. I couldn't come the other week. I just got divorced. He didn't know he's married. Like, we've been so busy talking about sharks and
1: lions. And ancient Rome.
0: And do we fancy ourselves a bit? Even, you know, the worst of us, yes, we totally. So this rings true, right?
1: But I just think it's so adorable because everyone should have wildly unjustified
2: inflated
1: aspirations.
2: Sense of their own
1: abilities. They should. You know, everyone should have that dream of, yeah, I'm not in the Olympics, but I could. If I trained really hard, I could. But it reminded me exactly of some survey a few years ago where they asked a whole load of people, I think maybe Americans, but anyway, a whole load of people of both sexes, which animals they reckon they could beat in one-to-one unarmed combat. And a ridiculous... I mean, it was always more men, obviously, which is fair, because men are stronger. I mean, you know, if I had to pick one of me and Mark to fight a lion in unarmed combat, obviously I'd pick him, because he'd have a better chance. But you know, you would have no chance against a lion, even a chimpanzee. Loads of men are like, yeah, I could totally take a chimpanzee. Mate, it's like, it's almost as big as you. It's five times as strong, and it would just bite your face off. And this gloriously kind of overinflated idea of what animal you could beat in unarmed combat. But at the other end, a goose. It's like one lone goose. Like, a lot of them are like, no, I couldn't beat a goose. Like, oh, come on, you could.
2: They are quite threatening,
1: I mean, you'd get pecked. Mm. You would get pecked.
2: Yeah.
1: But you could beat a goose.
2: I mean, this is just like going to the pub with Hugo Rifkin when he starts challenging everyone to an arm wrestle.
1: Does he?
2: Yeah. Not the geese, obviously. He stays way
1: just
2: well away
1: from the chimpanzees
2: and the sharks downstairs. Coming up, how do you feel about public displays of affection? And are you pro a public smooch? It's Jo Mulcairns on Times Radio.
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0: Well, pucker up, gang, because overt displays of affection, including public kissing and even bottom grabbing, are linked to greater happiness in relationships, according to a study. Researchers asked 461 people aged 18 to 49 to rate how strongly they engaged in a list of public displays of affection, also known as PDAs, which included holding hands, hugging and kissing in public, and declaring their love for their partner in front of family and friends. According to the study, published in the scientific journal PLOS One, people who engaged in more PDA were found to have greater relationship satisfaction. Amanda, where do you stand on PDAs? Do you like a public snog or a nicely consensual bottom fondle?
1: Are we talking watching or experiencing here?
0: All of the above. Giving, well, receiving, watching.
1: When I started thinking about it, I was a bit like, oh, I have seen some really performative, like people going, look who I've got who's willing to snog me. And that can be annoying. But then I actually thought, you know, a lot of the time it's, even then it can be quite sweet. And a lot of the time,

0: it's just like, well, yeah, you know, go for it. I mean, does it, obviously, late at night on the tube, he does get to the point of like, just get a room, guys. There are other people here.
1: Maybe they live with their parents, but, that's what I always think.
0: Oh, God, yeah, yeah. I haven't thought of that.
1: Yeah. Mark, where do you stand?
2: I'm conflicted in this way that I think young people especially, I mean, no one wants to see old people kiss, but young people especially should be freer than they are actually at the moment. And I think maybe we get time to talk about this, but I think they're constrained by this idea that everything's public, you know, and I think they should be able to do more stuff. And so good luck to them. But then also I sort of think definitely a hard no, you know.
1: You're really conflicted.
2: But I tried to figure out why it was. And I did remember as a kid in Ladbroke Grove, we would go to a disco at the local church. And we would dance, and the priest would say, "Keep the Holy Spirit between you.
1: Oh, yeah.
2: Leave room for the Holy Spirit." When people
1: three
2: got
1: people in that relationship.
2: So I think I've been somehow harmed really by that idea, and so I've never been able to cross the barrier.
1: I went to Catholic school too. We're all harmed by that, Mark. That's just Well, it's interesting you say about the young people thing, and that you know we only want to see young, good-looking people engaged in PDAs, because it seems as if in a related story, the under 30s aren't doing it anyway, because apparently Gen Z are too shy to have a public smooch. So there's another survey of 2,000 people published this week, which found that a third of Britons reported kissing romantically less often than they'd done 5 years ago. This made me really sad. One in five people said they hadn't been kissed in more than a year. I mean, I could perform a public service to you all. This kissing decline apparently is particularly acute amongst Gen Zers, with the survey finding that almost a third of them said they'd avoided kissing owing to a lack of confidence. When's the last time you gave someone a big romantic snog in public, both of you?
0: I'm totally taking the fifth on that one.
2: I'm not sure if it was this century. It might have been.
1: But it's really interesting because there's also quoted in this piece is a 21-year-old saying that, you know, camera phones is a problem. And an expert saying that, as you say, Mark, young people are really socially less risk-taking and they're more celibate in every sense. They're really worried about, you know, how they perform in public because people might take a picture of them. But there's also this issue of no, there's nowhere to go. There are no discos that they go to. They're all in their bedrooms spending time alone. So, you know, they're all worried about whether they're able to do all of this. And obviously, you can't really snog a phone.
0: It's awful, isn't it? It's so sad.
1: Yeah.
0: Bring back discos in the church halls.
1: Bring back snogging.
0: Bring back snogging.
1: Yeah,
0: can the Times run a campaign?
1: I could definitely have a word. I think that PDAs are fine if you're in a place where nobody knows you. So you don't want to do a lot of public snogging in your own local, particularly with different people all the time. You have to go to a pub in maybe not your immediate vicinity, and then you can do whatever you want because they don't know you.
2: One person, one pub for you then. Right? Kind of,
1: one person.
0: We've got like a little spreadsheet so you don't get them mixed up.
1: It's less of a spreadsheet and more of a kind of scattered diagram on a map.
0: I like your data-driven approach. I approve
1: exactly.
0: of this.
1: But I do think that there's something nice about it on a nice warm evening.
0: Oh, it's lovely. It's lovely. And you see two people who are excited about being together and they can't quite keep their hands off each other and there's genuine affection. Although I did think, with my nerdy head on, with like the study going, you know, couples who have more PDAs and more like to stay together, I'm like, yeah, but is this cause and effect which way? Because it could just be that if your relationship is good and you're happy together and you have genuine feelings of affection for each other, then
1: you're more likely to snog in public
0: or touch each other. Whereas if the relationship isn't going very well, why would you be holding hands or kissing in public? Because you're thinking, oh, I'm out with you again.
1: Yeah, it's interesting, isn't it? It could be it's chicken and egg or goose and kiss, whichever way around.
0: I say kiss first and goose later because, you know, goosing is a bit more...
1: But Mark, are you really against old people kissing in public? Because, I mean, Shane Watson did write about this in the Times this week and she said, we're fine with PDAs providing it occurs. This is also within a small window, the early days of dating, wedding, honeymoon and young people. And what creeps us out is the couple who can't keep their hands off each other if they're over 30 and if they've known each other for longer than 6 months.
2: Yes.
1: They're quite strict rules about this. You look very pensive about
2: it. Even that's far too liberal. I mean, I'd say during the first dance or second dance at a wedding, that's it. There's nowhere else, really. I'm sorry. Those are the rules now.
1: Not even during Angels at the end, when everyone's had all the sharpeners, all the Andy Burnhams.
0: I'm going to come out right the other way. It's where we disagree. I think we should be encouraging old people to snog, because when we get old... We want to be able to snog, don't we?
1: Exactly. Change the rules now in readiness.
0: But I do. I want it to be an option.
1: Then the Holy Spirit really is with you.
2: You're living in the future, I'm in the past, clearly. That's what's happening.
1: Samantha here. Mark, thank you so much for your company. We had so much more I was trying to get through, but you're just going to have to come back and we'll do it all next time. Thank you so much for being here, Samantha Harkness, Mark Lucas. Please do come back and see us soon.

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1: Good afternoon, it's 2 o'clock. I'm Jane Mulcairns and this is Times Radio. Coming up, today marks 5 years since the fall of Kabul to the Taliban. We'll speak to the intrepid Anthony Lloyd, who first went to Afghanistan in the 1990s, to tell us how the country has changed and how it's faring today. And as the UK grapples with more sun than we know what to do with, we'll be talking solar power and how consumers can ensure they're not getting ripped off. And have we all forgotten how to behave abroad? We'll discuss holiday etiquette and all the bad habits that we Brits need to ditch. But before all that, let's get around for the latest news with Mike Powell.
2: Thanks, Jane. The Prime Minister is promising farmers £65 million to help cope with the impact of the drought conditions. Andy Burnham has described Britain as a tinderbox as flames continue to ruin land and homes. In one of the fires in Stourbridge in the West Midlands, local residents could only watch on as 19 homes and 500 acres were destroyed.
3: Homeowners and families, and my heart goes out to them, yeah, and you know, as I say, I think the local community is rallying around and trying to provide as much support as possible.
4: It's stopped 150 yards maybe from the hospital, schools, football pitches.
2: Prince William has thanked emergency services for working tirelessly to battle wildfires. Meanwhile, there's been criticism of the government's decision to send a text alert to millions in England and Wales, warning not to light anything that could spark fires. Journalist and statistician Tamandra Harkness told Jane Mulcairns on Times Radio that the alert system is only supposed to be used in dire emergencies, and abusing it will lead to people switching off.
5: It was the Conservatives that brought it in 2023, and they said it was for imminent threat to life. So it's meant to be for wildfires. If you're in your house and the wildfire is coming towards your house, the alert goes, there's a wildfire coming, grab your stuff and get out, which is perfectly sensible, or drone strikes and earthquakes. Yeah. But after the second one, I already were like, okay, I'm turning these off.
2: Indonesia has been rocked by two earthquakes. The latest, measuring 6.6, has struck off northern Sumatra. At least 38 people were killed in an earlier tremor off the country's eastern coast. That had a magnitude of 7.7. A tsunami warning was issued and later lifted. The Prime Minister has described the sudden death of Cambridge professor Jason Arday as a tragedy on so many levels. He was found unresponsive yesterday, days after resigning from the Faculty of Education. The 41-year-old, who became the university's youngest black professor, had denied allegations of plagiarism. The academic's family say he faced sustained abuse. Andy Burnham's been speaking in Cornwall.
6: It's not a moment for any rushing to judgment. It's a moment for reflection, I would say. Reflecting on how things came to this. A really sad and sorry state of affairs. And I think we just all today think of Jason, his contribution, and his family and friends.
2: Air travellers can now use the roads into London's Heathrow Airport after earlier flooding caused by a burst water main. Access to terminals 2 and 3 were blocked by the leak in the central terminal area. Roads leading to terminals 2 and 3 around the middle of the airport were blocked. Newly promoted Bolton are 2-0 up over Preston on their return to the Championship after 7 years away. In the other game, starting at 3pm, last season's beaten playoff finalists Middlesbrough are hosting another promoted team, Lincoln. And you can listen to the Ruck podcast for insight and analysis of the week's biggest rugby stories.
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1: Hello, good afternoon and welcome. If you've just joined us, you are listening to Times Radio with me, Jane Mulcairns, with you here until 4 o'clock this afternoon. Coming up in the next hour, do you set the alarm for 6am on holiday just to reserve your sunbed? And have you been known to wear your flip-flops to the Parthenon? Well, we will be asking if we Brits have entirely forgotten how to behave properly abroad. And the Times special correspondent, Anthony Lloyd, has spent 3 decades venturing into Afghanistan to report on how the country is faring. He'll be here to tell us how he feels as today marks 5 years since the fall of Kabul to the Taliban. And later on, we'll hear from Blur musician Alex James, who is one of a number of celebrities who've swapped showbiz for spades and has taken up farming.
8: It took a couple of years to sink in that it's just the next cliche in the book of rock cliches, moving to a farm.
1: Alex will be here after three to talk about Big Feastival, which he hosts on his Rock Cliché farm in Oxfordshire every single summer. And my agony uncle today recently found fame as Times Radio's World Cup correspondent, and he is back by popular demand. Everyone's favourite Scot, Les Snowden, will be here to solve your dilemmas just before 4 o'clock. 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Now at 2:05, thousands of acres of land and homes have been destroyed by wildfires in the hot and dry conditions. Earlier in the show, we were discussing last night's sudden text alert, which told people across England and Wales not to light anything that could spark wildfires in the hot conditions. The government is clearly trying to grapple with how to handle it all as we swelter through the fifth heat wave of the summer so far. But with more sunshine than we know what to do with, are enough people taking up solar energy? Well, my next guest is a voluntary solar advisor who gives his time free of charge to help people install solar panels on their roofs, helping them to avoid basic traps. Aviv Skruvala, thank you so much for joining us on Times Radio this afternoon.
9: A pleasure. Thanks for having me.
1: Oh, it's great to have you here. Aviv, before we get stuck into the subject, can you just briefly explain how you got into this line of work? Because your career path hasn't been the most traditional.
9: Yeah, I look, honestly, it is unorthodox. I did work in the entertainment profession. I was a Academy Award selected movie producer. What happened was Russia's invasion of Ukraine really deeply affected me. I couldn't sleep for weeks, and I had to figure out a way to do something. I suppose it triggered a midlife crisis. And I was going to go over there, and my wife wisely stopped me and said I would be a hopeless fighter. And so she said, why don't you use your skills to actually come up with a way to help? And so this is the best thing I could come up with, because when you take power literally away from despot dictators and give it to the homeowner, you actually have a solution that ticks many of the boxes. It saves the economy, the wallet, and the ecology, which is a win-win.
1: So now, Aviv, you basically work to advise people on how to install renewable energy and not to get ripped off by people. You help people install solar panels and batteries, and you kind of help them fight against this growing phenomenon of botched installations. Before we get on to the spotting of cowboys, if someone is listening to this and thinking, gosh, I could do with that, I'm considering buying solar panels, what would your first piece of advice to people be?
9: Well, if you have a roof that's facing the south, west, or east aspects, and you see it covered in sun, chances are your roof is perfect for solar. And so if you can get more than 10 to 12 panels on there, your roof will generate in excess of 12% of the return on the investment you make. What that means is if you put, let's say, $6,000 worth of solar on your roof, you probably make between $700 and $800 every year. And so, you know, effectively what I do is I try and highlight that this is actually a financial decision as much as it is a environmental or ecological one. And it does make sense because you can't really get anything close to that in terms of a return from your cash ISA or anything else. Whereas this will deliver year after year for the next, you know, several decades. So I start with there. And once that light bulb goes off in their head, it becomes very simple where, you know, I try and guide them through the pitfalls like you mentioned. And before you know it, they're up live and generating from their roof, making money out of thin air.
1: I mean, this is the thing, as you say, it's as much an economic argument as much as anything else. And energy analysts have said that, you know, so many Britons could cool their homes totally for free with air conditioning by installing solar panels. What do you think is initially preventing people from getting on and doing it?
9: So many different things. I could talk for hours. Effectively, the first thing is there is the open question of I don't even know where to start. Mm. I don't know who to call. I don't have any information. There is no central source of information out there. I spend a lot of time on the money-saving expert forums. Mm-hmm. I'm on social media. I'm basically everywhere trying to answer questions from people who just randomly reach out and say, what do I do? And so basically, as I said, if you have the roof and if you have the inclination and a little bit of cash saved up, this is a very sound place to start. And I usually start from there and work them through the process.
1: You say you might need a little bit of cash saved up. What's the initial outlay, Aviv?
9: The cheapest I've seen for like 10 panels is about $6,000. And that's after, I mean, I don't make anything doing this. I take what would be my commission and I transfer it to the homeowner's cost so they save a little bit. But effectively, it's been very difficult to bring the cost lower because the demand right now is so high. It's higher than it's ever been. I've been doing this since the Ukrainian war. We seem to be in our second war now, and God knows where we're going from here. So, you know, the demand is high. Inventory levels at solar installers that I work with are very low because they can't keep up with it. So it becomes quite difficult for me to put pressure on them and say, come on, guys, let's do what we can. Let's help these guys out, which is I've already done. It's about $6,000, and it goes all the way up for as many panels you can fit on your roof.
1: Aviv, is the incredible demand for it part of the reason why you're seeing this rise in the number of cowboys offering, possibly not just fake solar panels batteries, but defective ones too and botched installations?
9: Absolutely. Absolutely. I mean, I don't want to make it sound like it's rampant with cowboys. It's definitely got a few problem installers and, you know, we need to do a better job trying to filter them out. But what happened is after the war in Ukraine started, the number of installers tripled in the UK. And so you had this position now where you had this ridiculous amount of demand, not enough people available to actually install. And that was actually normalizing itself down till March of this year, which is again when demand has skyrocketed. And again, we have this phenomenon creeping in. Counterfeit panels is a relatively new phenomenon. And again, you want to really go with an installer who has been trading for many years, has a good reputation online. And, you know, you have to trust that they won't resort to actually selling, you know, fake panels. But the newer guys who are fly by night, I wouldn't really be so trusting of them.
1: I mean, it's the old adage, isn't it? If it seems too good to be true, it probably is. Aviv, I want to ask, because I live in a conservation area and we're not allowed to have solar panels, which seems ridiculous. I live in a very sunny place on the south coast. Even if we're on the back of the house and they're not seen, we're not allowed to get them. And this infuriates a very good friend and neighbour of mine who is very committed to solar energy and really wants to do this. What can be done about it if you do live in an area like that?
9: Very good question. So it's not necessarily true that if you are in a conservation area, you can't have solar panels. I know this because I've helped people install in conservation areas. The first thing you would do is you would check your local legislation by sending a simple email to the council and then remind them that the law says that you are not allowed to install solar panels on the wall that faces a public highway. So, which I don't think you would want to do, Jane. If you put it on the roof, it should be fine. But you need to get something in writing from the council to make sure they don't ask you to actually remove it later on. It's very unlikely that you'll need planning permission if it's just a conservation area. But if it is a listed building, then things get more tricky.
1: Okay. So basically take some advice, find the right one for you.
9: Yeah. And definitely contact the council as your first, just a simple one-line email asking them, can I install solar panels in my area?
1: Okay.
9: Here's the government's legislation that says I can.
1: Okay.
9: See what they say.
1: Talking of government legislation, do you think the government is doing enough now to encourage solar uptake? I mean, this week, Andy Burnham was asked by a journalist about whether the summer weather had influenced his thinking on the potential for more drilling in the North Sea. And he said that it's really important that we deal today with the situation that we're in right now. But he did say the bigger questions obviously will come at the right moment in time, which is, you know, not exactly a concrete answer. But if now isn't the time to be thinking about this, when will be?
9: The answer is very clearly no. There is absolutely no assistance out there for anyone considering putting solar on their roof. And I think the government's stance is, why should there be? If you can get 12 to 20% return on your investment, why should the government step in to help? So the previous government doesn't get enough credit for this, but they were largely responsible for the wind turbine expansion in this country. But the problem is, wind generates power at the exact opposite time as solar. And right now we need solar because there's no wind. So there has been absolutely no support. If they could have come up with a scheme where access to capital was permitted to the average homeowner, where you could get a low interest or no interest loan so that you could fund the initial purchase price of the solar installation. The returns from solar are so strong that you could actually pay for it very quickly. I'm seeing people pay for their systems in as little as 5 years, which is a 20% return on your investment tax-free. So, you know, I wish there was a way they would step in. I wish there was a way I could give them the advice I can, but I found that the only way for me to make a difference is actually doing it one roof at a time at the grassroots level.
1: Well, Aviv, many of them might be on holiday, but we do know that a lot of people in Westminster do listen to Times Radio. So hopefully they're making a note of everything you're saying right now. And maybe we'll get in touch and you could help them.
9: Well, I'd be happy to. I hope I can. But till then, I'll just keep doing one roof as I can, every time I can.
1: Well, before I let you go, Aviv, I do want to ask, China supplies 98% of the continent's solar panels at the moment. Do you see that as a problem?
9: Absolutely. I mean, you've touched on a very relevant subject. There is a university research paper called Overexposed. I recommend everybody spend a few minutes Googling it. And it was published by Sheffield Hallam University by Professor Laura Murphy. And it goes into detail on the amount of slave labor used for each brand of solar panel out there. And you will find that panels like JA Solar and Jinko, which are Chinese-owned solar panel brands, are really marked red, and it's in bright red. And that's probably not a very good thing. Mm. So personally, you know, in my viewpoint, I try to veer away from anything that has that kind of an association with it. I would recommend that to everybody I help, but it's ultimately the homeowner's decision on what they invest in. But yes, there is a huge problem where, you know, slave labor is being used. It is pricing the ethical manufacturers out of the market. Just to give you an example, LG, Panasonic, Sharp. These are brands that we would all have known and heard of in consumer electronics. They've all gone. They've shut down operations. So there's very few left that actually make things in Europe and outside of China. And actually, that is something that keeps me up at night.
1: Yeah. So Aviv, just to remind people, you do this work. You advise on the solar installation entirely free of charge and out of the goodness of your heart. If people are listening and they're interested, where can they find you?
9: Yeah, I don't have a website. It's not difficult to find me. Just put Aviv the Solar Guy or Aviv Skubala in LinkedIn or somewhere and I'll pop up. I'm on the Money Saving Expert forums.
1: Excellent.
9: It's not hard to find me.
1: Okay. And I will say Aviv Skruvala, you don't get many of them on the internet, so people can find you quite easily, hopefully. Thank you so much for your time this afternoon. It's fascinating. And thank you for the work that you're doing to install people's solar panels and keep the cowboys at bay. That is solar energy advisor Aviv Skruvala. Now, thank you so much for your texts this afternoon. We've had quite a lot of texts on our discussions from the panel on PDAs earlier. Nick has texted in to say, I once dated a girl in the early 90s who wouldn't let me hold her hand walking around. But, says Nick, she didn't object to the odd bottom squeeze. We were both over 30 at the time, he says. Not that there's a, you know, an age limit to that, but we were talking about whether it's appropriate to have a PDA over the age of 30. Sally says, PDAs, no, no, no. It's just showing off. And like men with their tops off, reference there to a discussion I had with Hugo this week, nobody needs to see it. And John, I'm sorry you didn't like to hear about smooching in public, but my producer Keir says we can only apologise for that being a topic of discussion. We quite like talking about it. We were also talking in the past about animals that you could or couldn't beat in a fight, which is always a great topic of conversation. Callum has texted in to say to your guests, a human can absolutely beat a chimpanzee. I don't think that was Callum McDonald texting him, but who knows, it might be. They're only about 1.5 times stronger than a human, says Callum. And if, and it's a big if, you can survive the first minute or two of the onslaught, we have much greater stamina. But, he says, a chimpanzee will fight dirty and will slash and bite at your throat, your face and your genitalia. So thank you for that, Callum. I don't know how you know the intricacies of chimp fighting, but maybe you can text in to give us a bit more information. Thank you for all your contributions and please keep them coming this afternoon. You can text us on 87222, start your message with the word Times, and you can WhatsApp us, of course, on 0333 003 2353. Coming up, have we all forgotten how to behave abroad, even when we're not fighting with chimpanzees? This is Jane Mulkerins on Times Radio.
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1: Good afternoon. It is 20 minutes past two here on Times Radio. And this time tomorrow afternoon, you can, of course, tune into Ryan Tubridy to hear him in conversation with one of TV's most charming leading men, Tom Ellis. You'll know Tom from Netflix's Lucifer and the BBC's Miranda, and he'll be telling Ryan all about his new show, CIA. And Ryan will himself be here in the next hour to tell us about all of that and what else is coming up on his show tomorrow. But now, at nearly 21 minutes past two, is there anything that ruins a summer holiday? Like close proximity to other Brits? Well, as Michael McIntyre famously noted, it's hard to feel like you're really getting away from it all when what you hear is the following from the other side of the swimming pool.
17: Dave! Dave! You see my other flip-flop, Dave?
18: You're just dying inside.
19: It's your flip-flop. You had it last. I mean, where'd you see your last flip-flop?
18: You know that foreigners are having exactly the same conversations. It just sounds so much better coming from them.
20: Davido, come lavare la flip-flop?
1: So how can Brits abroad improve their behaviour and save their reputation? Well, Julius F. Smith, former royal butler and founder of Regal Afternoon Tea, that's something else entirely, thinks that he has the answer, and he joins me now. Good afternoon, Julius.
21: Good afternoon, Jane. How are you?
1: Very well, thanks. How are you, Julius?
21: I'm very well indeed.
1: I gather that you're walking the walk for us this afternoon on this story by being in an airport, being abroad right now.
21: I am. I'm actually in Riyadh Airport. I'm just about to go through immigration, so I've stopped. That's why I've got the camera so low, because obviously you're not supposed to film so well.
1: Well, in Saudi Arabia, I mean, I definitely... If you need to go at any point, Julius,
21: because you need to stop filming yourself in a Saudi Arabian airport,
1: that's absolutely fine. But we'll carry on for the moment, Julius. I can see you're dressed very smartly yourself, Julius, and you've written up a list of 10 holiday habits that Brits need to ditch. Can you just give us the highlights or the lowlights and the ones that you think are more transgressive than the others?
21: Well, I mean, obviously, apart from the normal sort of behaviour of people drinking too much and swearing, and we've all seen the videos of people in various resorts and whatever. I mean, my biggest bugbear is how we dress now. I think we should all be ambassadors of our country, and I think we should represent that. And I noticed, actually, coming off the plane, I think it was only myself and another gentleman who were wearing jackets, and sadly... We've seemed to have lost a little sense of our dress, you know, how to dress properly, I believe.
1: Well, I think the uniform now to fly is sweatpants, isn't it?
21: Well, sometimes even less than that, it seems to be. But but no, you're absolutely correct.
1: Yeah, bring back the jacket. Julius, is it fair that we're criticising Brits for these kind of behaviours, which, you know, as you say, include, you know, drinking too much, swearing, you know, ignoring local customs, thinking that British food is better than the local food, assuming that tipping works the same way? Isn't it true that other countries behave like that when they're abroad too, or are we worse than others?
21: No, I think there's a lot of truth in that. Although when you do see... foreigners coming to the UK, I don't necessarily think you see them behaving in the same way. And but I mean, generally standards across the board have slipped, and I think, you know, that, you know, it's sadly true of, you know, everywhere.
1: Do you think that there's a particular issue for citizens of countries which were once powerful like ours, or are powerful now like America, that there is this kind of sense of exceptionalism, or at least a kind of cultural hegemony where, you know, we think that our way is the best way? Because you don't see this sort of behaviour from the Swiss or the Belgians, do you?
21: I think there's a lot of the truth in that. I mean, if I'm to criticise the British, I think the Americans are even worse, unfortunately. And no, I think we do sometimes we do have a sense of superiority, and you know what's caused that. I'm not really quite sure, but hopefully things will change. I'm always very positive about the future.
1: I mean, you served as a royal butler, Julius, and you're steeped in the world of etiquette. Do you think that we could revive etiquette as part of British culture, and that might help us in our behaviour abroad?
21: Absolutely. I mean, if you look at Instagram now, it's full of people giving good advice on what to do and what not to do. So, and there's a few American teachers actually who are teaching young children what to do. And I think so I am hopeful. You know, you have to be positive.
1: Absolutely. Shout out to the great Micah Meyer, who's a friend of mine, who is a very, very good etiquette teacher and teaches everyone across the board. She even taught me exactly how to hold my cutlery and how to curtsy and walk downstairs correctly. Yeah, I've forgotten it all, but there was a time at which I knew. If you could choose one habit out of the 10 that you've picked up upon, Julian, which one would you pick to be the most important?
21: I think it's just to sort of just show respect. When we're abroad, you know, we don't raise our voice. If people don't understand us, be patient. And yeah, I just think that we have to represent the best of British. We are ambassadors, as I said before.
1: Well, on that note, Julius, Matt's just texted in to say, as someone who flew into Riyadh almost 200 times, it's fine to dress down, especially when flying BA. Bloody awful, as he's called it. Apologies for that, BA. But if your correspondent wants to be surrounded by jackets, get him on the Riyadh to Dubai flights, says Matt, or the Consultant Express, as it was known. Is that where you're flying? Is that where you're off to now, Julius?
21: I've actually come in from the Abu Dhabi Riyadh flight. So... maybe Dubai is a little bit different, but I can't believe it's that much different.
1: Well, I am nervous about you speaking to us on a video phone from Riyadh, so I'm going to let you go, Julius. But thank you so much for your time today. It's brilliant to speak to you.
21: Pleasure.
1: Safe onward travels, and thank you for putting your jacket on for us. We appreciate the effort you're making, Julius. That was Julius F. Smith, former royal butler and founder of Regal Afternoon Tea. Now, Team GB's Amy Hunter is eyeing up for a historic 4 gold medals at the European Athletics Championships. The sprinter's already won gold twice this competition and still has 2 races to come, the women's 4x100-metre relay, and for the first time in the event's history, the mixed 4x1-metre relay. Well, every Saturday at this time, the Sunday Times of Sports editor Nick Randall joins me here in the studio, and he's back from his holiday and he joins me now. Welcome back, Nick.
0: Afternoon, Jane.
1: Did you have a nice break?
0: Yeah, very nice. Yeah, good. Yeah, down in the sort of Devon Riviera. Yeah.
1: Very much the Riviera this summer, isn't it? Well, welcome back. For those of us who haven't been following the athletics, who is Amy Hunt, Nick?
0: Well, so Amy Hunt is this sort of great new, newish British sprinter. So she won a silver medal at the World Championships last year and then has won both the 100 metres and the 200 metres at the European Championships this year. And she's not only running very fast, but is a kind of great character. So she's an English literature graduate from Cambridge. She lives and trains, she lives in Padua, trains sort of near Venice on her days off. You know, she gets a day off a week and just goes into Venice and looks at art. She's kind of slightly unusual sports person, really.
1: Yeah, I mean, it's quite refreshing to have someone with so much hinterland, isn't it?
0: Yes, yeah, very much. And I mean, it gives her a lot of... she described herself last year as, I think the phrase was, an academic badass and a track goddess.
1: I like it.
0: And yes, she's very... she's been brilliant all week, 100 metres... held off Dina Asher-Smith in the 200 metres, and then tonight, you know, next chance at gold is about sort of 10 to 10 tonight in the women's 4x100.
1: And then we've got the mixed 4x1, which is making its debut at the tournament. Are we going to see more of this?
0: Yes, I think so. I think it's a kind of desire to, you know, slightly where possible, just kind of integrate men and women. It's kind of fascinating and interesting from a sort of tactical perspective, and yeah, I think it's quite fun. I mean, it's still in its early stages of being, you know, there isn't a whole sort of history of records and all the rest of it, but it's a kind of fun event.
1: Yeah, someone people will know a bit better is Keely Hodgson. I'll say that again. Hodgkinson, how's she been getting on?
0: Well, she won silver last night behind Audrey Guerreau, a Swiss athlete who also beat her in the 800 metres earlier in the year. And she's become a sort of, she is now her new sort of big rival. She's only 22, Keeley's 24. And she just, I think at her best, she would be able to beat her. But at the moment, she's, Keeley's had the odd injury. She's proven very difficult. So, I mean, it's bad for Keeley, but kind of good for the sport,
1: for,
0: I think, because there's a really good competition between them that could conceivably go on for years.
1: Great stuff. Before I let you go, Nick, what are your predictions for the Premier League this season? Are Arsenal going to retain the title is what we all want to know.
0: Well, I think it's a season where a lot does come down to Arsenal and how they go about it, I think, more so than the other teams, as in they kind of, they didn't limp to the end of last season, but it was a bit of a grind, and this sort of weight of not having won it for so long seemed to be telling. But having got over the line, does that just kind of free them up, and are they sort of the Arsenal of last season, but with sort of added added attacking flair? And if they are, I think they'll win it.
1: Well, much of North London will be watching and waiting. Thank you so much. Lovely to see you, Nick. That's Sunday Times sports editor Nick Randall. And you can, of course, read all those reports about the athletics and the football in the Sunday Times tomorrow and online with your digital subscription. Coming up, Anthony Lloyd has been reporting from within Afghanistan since the 1990s. He'll be here to reflect on the transformation of the country 5 years after the fall of Kabul. But first, let's get the latest news headlines with Mike Powell.
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4: There have been 43 recorded wildfires across the UK over the past 24 hours. The Prince of Wales has thanked emergency workers. The Prime Minister says it's been the hardest summer for British farming in a generation as he outlined support for the sector in England. £65 million of funding will be given alongside measures to help them cope with the dry weather. Meanwhile, Andy Burnham has described the death of a former Cambridge professor as a tragedy and a moment for reflection. Jason Arday, who denied plagiarism allegations, was found dead days after resigning. Indonesia has been rocked by two earthquakes just hours apart. At least 38 people were killed in the first 7.7 magnitude quake. And for a roundup of the news on demand, subscribe to the Times Radio News Briefing on any podcast platform.
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1: Good afternoon. It's 27 minutes to three here on Times Radio. And today, August the 15th, marks 5 years since the Taliban took over full control of Afghanistan. The summer of 2021 had seen the quick advance of Taliban forces across the country. But the final collapse of a 20-year Western mission took only a single day. The Times' special correspondent, Anthony Lloyd, has been reporting on Afghanistan for 30 years. Well, I spoke to Anthony a little earlier and I asked him what he remembers of that day in 2021 when Kabul fell.
25: I remember that day really well. I was lying on a beach on holiday in the south of France with my family and a very good friend of mine, an Afghan fixer in Kabul, who I've worked with a huge amount over the last two decades, actually called me up and said, "Anthony, the Taliban are in Kabul." And I'm like, "Zia, of course they're not in Kabul. That's just a rumour. They're nowhere near getting to Kabul. Yes, the government the army, the Afghan National Army is failing across many areas of Afghanistan, but the Taliban are not going to get into Kabul. And he said, Anthony, listen to me, they're driving down my street. I was very lucky at that time. I was very lucky. It's the last day of the holidays for a start. I managed to get back to London. And there was a plane I was given a heads up to by a friend, which was a Qatari plane flying out of Qatar with some Qatari special forces on that were going to Kabul airport. I managed to get on that plane, land in the airport, get through some British and American soldiers who did not want me to get out of the airport. In fact, they wanted to put me on a plane back out. Get through their lines, get through the last line of the Afghan special forces, get through the Taliban lines and get out into Kabul during the 2 weeks which followed up until the 30th, just before midnight on the 30th of August when the last American soldier left Afghanistan. So I managed to see most of that tumultuous two-week period of the downfall and its aftermath. I think the most salient of the images I've got, I remember the thousands and thousands of people crowding around the perimeter of the airport, trying to get out, trying to get on a plane out, the panic there, the smell of sweat, the smell of fear, the smell of jet fuel, the spangle of flares as transport aircraft left one after the other, throwing out flares against surface-to-air missiles, the sense of kind of fearful anticipation that remained in Kabul, people wondering what is going to happen now. Are the Taliban going to kind of indulge in mass retribution or what? Real uncertainty. Other images too, you know, the prison at Bagram, the cages there, open Taliban prisoners, former Taliban prisoners walking through the prison, looking to see if they could find any evidence of friends there. There are a few times in a foreign correspondent's life that they can actually watch something unfold and go, this is a milestone moment in history. Those 2 weeks were such a point. They're a milestone moment in history, the end of 20 years of foreign occupation led with at times very good intent by the US-led coalition at a massive cost, nearly $3 trillion, perhaps as many as 240,000 Afghans of all denominations, civilians and fighters killed in that 20-year period, all of that tumbling down in just 2 weeks in a hot August.
1: You mentioned that you thought that there was no way the Taliban could be in Kabul when you got that phone call, Anthony. I mean, to casual observers, it did seem to fall unexpectedly quickly, but it was a surprise to you as well?
25: It was a surprise to me as well. The foundations for that downfall had already been laid. The Doha Accord, the Doha Agreement signed between the Americans and the Taliban at the exclusion of the Afghan government a year earlier, 2020, had basically pulled the rug completely under the feet of the Afghan government. It set a timetable for the Americans to withdraw. It said, kind of expressed a kind of hope that the Taliban would negotiate with the Afghan government, but didn't include the Afghan government in that agreement. And the direct consequence of that was a massive failing of morale amongst the Afghan National Army, the government army all across Afghanistan. From 2017 onwards, the Afghan National Army began to lose ground against the Taliban. The Taliban feeling very, very confident. That said, I didn't expect the capital itself to fall. I think what it did, many people misjudged it and said, oh, look, the Taliban government collapsed without a fight. Well, they'd been fighting for 20 years and particularly fighting hard, really, since 2006. I mean, huge casualties, something like 80,000 dead soldiers from the Afghan National Army in that period. And that's not including the police the figures of police and other security members. I think by the time we got to 2021, they had a peace deal signed between the Americans and the Taliban that excluded them. Corruption had really hollowed out the army too. The army was having a collapse in morale. So the frame was very, very rotten by 2021. And one good beep was all it took to kick that door in.
1: Mm. Anthony, you've just been back to Afghanistan, obviously 5 years on from Kabul falling to the Taliban, but 30 years on from the first time you went to Afghanistan yourself. I'm interested in how you'd describe the situation for the average Afghan today, 5 years on, but also how this rule of the Taliban differs from the rule that you saw in the mid-1990s.
25: Jane, to answer that question, I was in Afghanistan in the 1990s during the Taliban's first tenure of power, which was 1996 until they were overthrown in 2001. So some of the bedrocks of that kind of oppression during that time, not least the repression of women's rights, the ban on women's education, the enforcement of a facial covering restriction on women's movements, those are largely the same. Then there are differences. There are slight differences, incremental differences, but many in the detail of the restriction and repression of rights. For example, I mean, casual things like men are supposed to have a beard that's longer than fist length. In the old Taliban time, they could put you in jail for however long it took to grow your beard to the right length. Well, nowadays in places like Kabul, that's not enforced as far as I could make out at all. Lots of men are clean shaven. Lots of men have just trimmed beards. Kite flying. We all know about kite flying. The sport of kite flying should really be called kite fighting because that's what it is. You get some friction going across your kite string to try and cut down your opponent's kite string and therefore win the fight. Well, that was banned in the old time of the first emir at the Taliban, and it became famous later for that book, The Kite Runner by Khalid Hosseini, best-selling book. Well, there's a lot of kites flying now. Technically, the Taliban haven't allowed kite flying, but they don't enforce it. And that's because they realize just enough that 20 years have passed since, or in 2021, sorry, should I say, 20 years had passed since their last tenure in power. A lot of the populations in the cities have had an entirely different perspective on life. If the Taliban were to enforce every one of their restrictions straight up front, they would lose overwhelmingly not just the consent of the population to allow them to be in power, probably acquiescence rather than consent, but they would really inflame anti-Taliban sentiment. However, they have been very specific in telling me that, yeah, we are calibrated in our approach to enforcing restrictions on rights, but ultimately all of Afghanistan will be ruled by Sharia law, and we will enforce that application of that law right across the land come the day.
1: And so you mentioned, obviously, enforcement of the ban on education for girls. For women and girls who are living in a country that bans them from education, from working in most sectors, you know, from leaving home without a male escort, what's life like for them now? And did you get to speak to any women when you were back there?
25: Really interesting. So first of all, let's deal with the second part of your question. First, I obviously wanted, as a journalist, to speak to Afghan women. But how was I going to do that without endangering them? They are not supposed to speak to men outside their immediate family. They're certainly not supposed to speak to a journalist about rights. So I had to approach that in a very careful way. Then I found a young woman who was in her 20s, who is a content creator. She has an online presence. And I really wanted to speak to her because I was like, well, how on earth do you have an online presence in this era and survive? But then I was faced with all these problems about how actually do I meet her? Will it be safe to speak? If I reveal her identity, that's going to put her in terrible danger. But if I write about her as someone who creates content online, but I don't reveal her identity, that's kind of silly too. In the end, we arranged a meeting in a place where it was possible to do that. It was in a public place. We met in a family section of a restaurant and we talked. Her point of view was that if you are, for example, a teacher or a woman who is a student at university and you have been fired from your job or you've been kicked out of university because you can't study there anymore, you are moving through an extremely depressed and restrictive phase. You might have been used to many of the freedoms. If you lived in a city, may I add, the rural population, it was always different in Afghanistan. You may have been used to many freedoms that were there during the time of the US-led coalition, which are no longer there. However, she did also say to me, there is still a group of younger women in Afghanistan, by and large, part of the urban community, who are managing to navigate finding their own life in a way that doesn't immediately alert a crackdown upon them. She was one of those. That said, when it came to actually, could I write about her or could I use her image? I couldn't because I was going to endanger her by doing so. I think you've got to be very careful about that. In the piece I've written recently, some readers have said, well, why haven't you got a photograph of a woman there? Well, it's very easy. Number one, what are you going to do? Take a picture of a woman without her consent? She's already had her rights removed enough already. She has been told she must cover her face. And what, some Western journalist is going to try and snatch her photograph without asking her? You're contributing to the problem. If you ask her, do you mind if I take your photograph? 99% of Afghan women will say, well, under the present circumstances, yes, I do. So it's very difficult to do. In my case, particularly as a man, I could not surmount that problem.
1: Yeah, absolutely, Anthony. And see, some countries, including China, have decided to have diplomatic relations with the Taliban. Is there a sense that the world has sort of looked away a little bit over the last few years of what's happening in Afghanistan? And is that a sense that some Afghan people feel as well?
25: There is that sense, but I think it's very difficult for the international community to know how best to engage with Afghanistan. So let's talk about Britain specifically. You know, we were there for 20 years. We lost hundreds of our servicemen, more than 460 servicemen lost their lives. More than 600 have life-changing injuries. We spent millions and millions and millions of pounds investing in Afghanistan. And ultimately, we were part of a coalition which lost the war. And I mean, we've got to be straight about that. We lost the war. That's very difficult then to revisit this and say, oh, well, hang on, wait. Afghanistan's got many problems now, not least hunger and poverty. Over 17 million Afghans in acute need of food support. Lots of people naturally think, well, hang on, we gave it our best shot. Hundreds of our soldiers were killed there. We spent billions of pounds. Why on earth should we care about Afghanistan now? Well, I think there's many, many, many reasons why we should care about Afghanistan. First of all, the international community disengaged from Afghanistan after the Russian withdrawal in 1989. Complete disengagement. It became an ungoverned space, riven by civil war. Al-Qaeda established bases there. Those bases led to groups of Al-Qaeda who were trained, resulting in 9/11. Now, it's not exactly the same now because Taliban control all of Afghanistan, but you have to maintain your engagement with a country that's sandwiched between Iran and Pakistan, number one. Having seen what happens in the past when you don't engage with it, number two. Thirdly, and I think this is really important, if you do not engage with the Taliban, you will never have any leverage in getting an improvement on rights for people in Afghanistan. The Taliban and the Afghan people are not the same. The Taliban are of the Afghan people, yes, but they do not represent all Afghan people. If you want to get some leverage there, then you maintain a relationship. That doesn't necessarily mean diplomatic recognition, but it certainly means maintaining a relationship with the Taliban and engagement, as Britain is doing. Britain's contributing $105 million a year for the next 3 years, and its special envoy's been over to Afghanistan and has met Taliban leadership, figures there rightfully, as he should, as part of that continuing engagement. Now, it's a tough one. Do you expect immediate concession from the Taliban over human rights? No, you don't. Might you get concessions in a few years' time through continuing engagement? You might do. If you don't engage at all, you'll never get that.
1: That was the Times special correspondent, Anthony Lloyd, reflecting on 5 years since the fall of Kabul to the Taliban. And you can read his piece online or on your app, and there are some great images and videos of Anthony's time in Afghanistan. Coming up, from loneliness to war to environmental crises, we're going to be looking at the challenges of modern life and how we can build cities to address them. This is Joan Mulcairns on Times Radio.
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3: Good afternoon. It is 10 minutes to 3 here on Times Radio. Now, what will cities look like in 50 years' time? The classic image of the future metropolis is one of high-tech infrastructure and gleaming high-rises, plus jetpacks, obviously. But cities all over the world are also now more vulnerable to threats than they have been for years, with long-range drone warfare and raging wildfires bringing destruction to some of the most developed locations on Earth. In her new book, How to Build a City, Journeys into the Urban Future, architecture journalist for The Times, Gabriella Bennett, travels around the world to find out how different cities are adapting and innovating in the 21st century. And I am delighted to say Gabriella joins me now. Good afternoon, Gabriella.
4: Hi, Jane. It's a pleasure to be here with you today. Thank you for having me.
3: Well, thank you for being here. And your book's a really beautiful exploration of this topic, Gabriella, with some, I have to say, some gorgeous photography as well in it. It's a very thoughtful kind of look at this topic. A lot of your writing about future cities, Gabriella, is centred on this idea of resilience. As we were just saying, you know, cities are facing new and multiple challenges. How well are existing cities equipped for these challenges?
4: I think that's something that can't be generalised. And I think that became really apparent when I was doing my research. So there were pockets of resilience in many of the cities that I'd been to. I've spent the last 2.5-3 years traveling all over the world, going to a huge range of different cities, from Tokyo to Vienna to Arctic Sweden to Helsinki to Scotland, where I live and where I grew up, to try and understand the definition of that resilience and what exactly that meant. And I suppose also to quantify what it meant to be a city in the world now and look at how different cities were mitigating particular crises. So I looked at three kind of groups of crises, so war, climate, and then more social predicaments, things like, as you touched on at the start, loneliness, aging populations, gender discrimination, all of which, and it sounds surprising, can genuinely be combated, although not necessarily cured, but certainly combated through thoughtful design and architecture. And some of the findings that I found, you know, really surprised me.
3: Yeah, I want to take each of those three in turn, if that's okay, Gabriella. So you talked about war. So you separate these into three categories: peace, planet, and people. With peace, you know, there are cities that are still being rebuilt, you know, while wars are raging, you know, particularly in Gaza and cities in Ukraine. Is it possible to really rebuild a city while it's still under attack?
4: It's a good point. It's an interesting observation. I think, yes, absolutely. And I think there's two reasons for that I encountered when I made this really astonishing, remarkable journey to Ukraine in March 2024 and went to Kiev and Lviv and wanted to get to Kharkiv, but I couldn't quite get as far east. And I started to understand that, yes, you absolutely can rebuild while war is still spewing on. And there are two particular reasons why you might do that. The first is simply for survival. So to have homes and facilities and libraries and art galleries and all the things that aren't necessarily about survival, but they're about joy and culture. And you want to rebuild them so that your people can still live in them and enjoy them. But then there's also this sort of more symbolic idea about rebuilding while war is still happening. So it almost, the architects that I spoke to in Ukraine described it as like, you know, sending this message to the enemy. This is the city that we're

0: rebuilding for ourselves when we are glorious and when we're victorious and when we come through this, and we absolutely will come through this. So it becomes this kind of this gesture of...
1: It's an act of resistance in itself.
0: Absolutely, an act of resistance and an act of hope and an act of trust in tomorrow that things are, you know, really scary and awful, and then it's kind of these terrible things happening, but there is still joy and beauty to be found in the act of rebuilding. I found that really powerful.
1: Yeah, and especially in cities like Lviv, which I don't know about you, but it's one of the most beautiful cities I've ever seen.
0: Blew me away, absolutely stunning. And I'd never been to Ukraine before I'd gone. I didn't have any hostile environment training, so I was going into it quite green, but I was absolutely floored by this generosity of spirit I found in Ukraine, especially Lviv, as you say, this beautiful city, a city of layers, you know, a real city of layers, and just the most astonishing generosity that spilled out from the people, but also into the rebuild effort. The sense of abundance that I kept finding over and over again that really moved me.
1: So in the planet section of your book, Gabriella, you know, we're obviously thinking about this an awful lot right now in the hottest summer on record. How are architects responding to these dramatically changing climatic conditions? And what are the most innovative projects that you saw?
0: One of the chapters that I look at talks about how we build cities with bio-based materials. So this is something that I'm interested in on a kind of personal level, which is slightly interesting, but I'm renovating my own house at the moment, and I'm trying to find materials that aren't toxic and contributing to landfill, and it's actually very difficult. But I did this research on how we do that and kind of take it further and bigger and wider and look at a whole city. So I traveled to a seaweed island, an island called Læsø off the mainland of Denmark, and discovered this particular kind of seaweed. It's actually seagrass. It's called eelgrass, but it kind of functions the same as seaweed. And it had been used for 500 years or more to thatch cottages on this incredible island. So you see these houses and they wear these big, you know, almost wigs of seagrass, and it's sort of weighting them down. But this is it doesn't contribute to landfill. It's a completely non-toxic, recyclable, carbon emission-free material. And these researchers, incredible researchers, are taking this seagrass and are using it and thinking, okay, how can we now apply it as an insulating material, maybe replacing rock wool, maybe replacing some of these other more toxic, noxious materials that we know harm the planet, harm people. So it's taking the idea of progress back. We sometimes, I think, conflate the idea of progress with this unquenchable thirst for, you know, knowledge and going to the future by the most techie, shiny, novelty-strewn route possible. But actually, what I found on Læsø and in other cities that are using bio-based materials, they've almost looked back to look forward. So they have reused and recalibrated an old material, but they've updated it for modern times, and they're doing it really beautifully. I went to see these eelgrass panels that were being used in care homes as a way to absorb sound, which is something that dementia patients struggle with, you know, this disorientating effect. But these panels also look incredibly beautiful. You know, there's this amazing patina, there's evidence of little feathers, and so it's like an example of a beach in the city. It really, I was amazed at how something beautiful could also be practical and useful. It was very impressive.
1: Well, I mean, that brings me on to, we're running really short of time. I'm so sorry, Gabrielle. I'm just going, because one of the things you say in the book is that, you know, some of these projects solve multiple challenges all at once. And as you say, that was an environmental problem that also solved one of the problems, which is, you know, on the people side of things, how we confront these more personal issues, loneliness, aging populations, and how town planning and city planning can help with that. I love that you talked about the villages in Florida, where, you know, 150,000 retirees live, but they've also got issues. It's known for swinging and the high rising STI rates because of the aging population. They're basically living like they're in college, as they say, but with money. Obviously, swinging and STIs isn't necessarily everything what everyone wants for their parents in retirement, but are there places where retirement communities that are people-centred are also being achieved, you know, for mass populations in an affordable way?
0: I think absolutely yes. And the villages is a really interesting example of, yes, it's got these rumours that abound, but it's also, Jane, I can't tell you, I had the funnest 2 weeks of my life there.
1: Are you ready to retire already?
0: Goodness me, these wonderful seniors that I hung out with, they took me partying every night. Every day is a weekend for them. But it shows you that they have kind of, it's been built by a private development and a corporation, but they have found villages within villages, if you like. You know, they found each other there. And it's
1: So sorry. We're going to have to leave it there, Gabriella. I'm so sorry. But I really do want everyone to invest in your book, How to Build a City, Journeys into the Urban Future, in all good bookstores. Thank you so much, Gabriella. I'm so sorry to cut you off, but it's a brilliant book. And thank you so much for speaking to us today.
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1: Good afternoon, it's 3 o'clock. I'm Jane Mulcairns and this is Times Radio. Coming up, could the Strait of Hormuz really become an American territory? We'll cross the pond for an update on the week in Washington. And back on the airways by popular demand is Times Radio's former World Cup correspondent, Les Snowden. He's trying on a different hat today, that of Agony Uncle. He will be here with his most sage and Scottish advice. And my big guest today is the Blur bassist turned farmer, Alex James. We'll be talking Britpop, cheese and La La Land. But first, let's get around for the latest news with Mike Powell.
3: Thanks, Jane. The Prime Minister is promising farmers £65 million to help cope with the impact of the drought conditions. Andy Burnham has described Britain as a tinderbox as flames continue to ruin land and homes. Millions of people received a message on their phones last night warning them not to use disposable barbecues or light fires. The PM says the messages were triggered at the request of firefighters, but there has been criticism that the alert system was intended for imminent danger to life. Also, there's been criticism in Wales, where it was initially sent entirely in Welsh, with no English translation until later. Political strategist and communications guru Jo Tanner told Times Radio she thought the message itself could have been better.
4: They still missed some really significant points about that message. You know, what about glass that's left out in open spaces in a heat wave? What about cigarettes, which are discarded? There were still other things that were not mentioned. And one of the biggest things surely we've needed in this drought is just some advice about what we all could be doing to conserve water.
3: Indonesia has been rocked by two earthquakes. The latest, measuring 6.6, has struck off northern Sumatra. At least 38 people were killed in an earlier tremor off the country's eastern coast. The family of Jason Arday say they're in shock after the death of the 41-year-old former Cambridge professor. The academic, who's been at the centre of a row over plagiarism, was found unresponsive at an address in Battersea yesterday. Police say his death isn't believed to be suspicious. Rebecca Hudson is the editor-in-chief at the News Movement. She gave Times Radio her reaction.
5: We're dealing with the tragic loss of a man, 41 years old, a father of two, a husband, no doubt, you know, beloved by his friends and family. He could have probably benefited from being defended more by the institutions who benefited from him. So Cambridge University and the institutions that did or didn't supervise his PhD. But he, you know, I think we should learn a lesson here that sort of one person shouldn't be used to have a kind of much larger conversation about the nature of truth or the importance of diversity.
3: An expert says the relatively low number of casualties in two train derailments shows how well modern carriages are designed. Two people were seriously hurt when a train came off the tracks near Lewes in East Sussex, but no one needed hospital treatment following a derailment in Wickford in Essex yesterday. Heat is being looked at a possible cause. Professor of Intelligent Transport Systems Phil Blythe says the railways must adjust.
6: The new rolling stock, they are designed to cope with quite extremes of derailment and the like, and that's really encouraging. But at the end of the day, we've got to make sure that our infrastructure can remain resilient to these extremes of climate change.
3: And finally in sport, Bolton have marked their return to the Championship with a 2-1 win against Preston. Another newly promoted side, Lincoln City, are just getting underway at last season's beaten playoff finalist Middlesbrough. In the Scottish League Cup, Aberdeen are taking on Dundee in their second round tie, and Celtic head to Dundee United this evening. For a roundup of the news on demand, find the Times Radio News Briefing on the Times Radio app.
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1: Good afternoon and welcome if you've just joined us. You are listening to Times Radio with me, Jane Mulkerins, with you here until 4 o'clock. And if you've been here since 1 o'clock, then you are even more welcome. Coming up in this, the last hour of the show today, why has a diet of steak and sauerkraut taken America by storm? Niall Stanage, White House columnist at The Hill, will be here with an update for us from Washington. And as Gen Z are reportedly too shy to smooch in public, the creator and presenter of a new dating show will be here to discuss whether it's still possible to find love IRL. And my big guest today is the Blur bassist turned farmer and cheesemaker Alex James, who is hosting his own festival, the Big Festival, on his farm in the Cotswolds later this month. Well, while he didn't rule out playing with Blur again in the future, he did describe what it felt like to see Damon Albarn play with Gorillaz.
7: Have you seen La La Land? Yeah. You know, the final scene where Emma Stone goes to Ryan Gosling's bar. You know, he's got everything he wants and she's got everything she wants. But there's a kind of slight sense of melancholy there.
1: That interview coming up in about half an hour. And my agony uncle today is a man you might have got to know earlier this summer as he travelled around the US by plane, train and Greyhound bus. He recently found fame here at Times Radio with his as World Cup correspondent, and we've missed him. So he is back by popular demand. Everyone's favourite Scot, Les Snowden, will be here to solve your dilemmas just before 4 o'clock. So thank you for your thoughts, feelings and opinions so far, but do keep them coming. You can text us on 87222. You can start your message with the word Times. 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
8: Anger and brief sadness on road, followed by expression of surprise as Knight meets Queen. 9-6. It's Crossword Corner. Work it out.
1: 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What is it today, Mick?
9: Here's this week's clue. Partial eclipse England's witnessed. 4 letters.
1: In case you missed it, here it is again. Partial eclipse, England's witness. That is 4 letters. If you think you know the answer, get in touch. WhatsApp is 0333 003 2353. You can send me a text, 87222. Start your message with the word Times. If you get it right, you will win my respect and a shout out right here on the radio. But now it's 3:07. As his administration struggles to conclude the war with Iran, Donald Trump had this to say at a police academy in New York on Friday.
10: And after we finish defeating Iran, which is being very badly defeated, pretty soon I'll be declaring the Hormuz Strait a territory of the United States. So I just say this. So for you to pay a tiny little bit more for your gasoline, we don't want to have them have a nuclear weapon. So remember that.
1: The US president also said that he would never apologise for going to war with Iran. Responding on X, Iran's foreign minister said Tehran would not be intimidated by threats and reinforced that Hormuz would only be opened or closed under Iran's authority. Well, joining us to discuss all is Niall Stanage, White House columnist at The Hill. Good afternoon from here. Good morning where you are, Niall.
11: Hey, Jane. Good to be with you.
1: Thanks so much for joining us now. Now, that clip, we heard Trump almost laugh as he announced this idea of, you know, making it an American territory, the Strait of Hormuz. Do we think he's any way serious about this?
11: I don't honestly think so. I think, to be clear, he's serious about making the claim. I don't think he's serious about actually doing anything to back up the claim. We see this frequently during the Trump presidency. It's sort of presidency by slogan or by hyperbole. Or by the appearance or the performance of strength. But right at the start of that clip, Jane, he talked, as your listeners heard, about Iran having been very badly defeated. Well, at the outset of this war, the end of February, early March, he was talking about a conflict that would last a few weeks. here we are in mid-August, and, you know, it is obviously still a conflict zone, even if the actual pace of fighting has zigged and zagged somewhat.
1: I mean, is this a kind of defensive posture that he's making here, Niall? You know, refusing to apologise for going to war with Iran, saying people shouldn't complain about more expensive gasoline, when, you know, this is, as you say, a war that's gone on far longer than he ever thought it might.
11: Yeah, I think that's exactly right. And I think those remarks on the price of gasoline were particularly telling in that respect. This has been a war that has been unpopular since its inception. It's quite unusual in that respect. Previously, we've seen conflicts where there was public support initially and then it dribbled away. One of the reasons it is unpopular, though, and that it has become a real weight on the Trump presidency, has been the rise in petrol prices. The price of a gallon of petrol here is more than a dollar more expensive in terms of the nationwide average than it was just before the war. That obviously affects many, many millions of Americans. It obviously adds to inflationary pressures. It's very bad news for Trump. So he tries then to essentially reframe or sometimes rewrite what is happening to insulate himself from, frankly, some of the political damage of his own choices.
1: Now, on a slightly lighter note, Niall, we have for the last couple of weeks been hearing more and more about this very popular diet in Washington, D.C., led by Health Secretary Robert F. Kennedy, about meat and fermented vegetables. It's apparently taking your city by storm. J.D. Vance is now following it, Secretary of Commerce Howard Lutnick. This is the steak and sauerkraut diet. But we've heard that Secretary of State Marco Rubio isn't so convinced. On the Katie Miller podcast this week, in which he appeared alongside his wife, they called it crazy.
12: This is a diet that consists of eating sauerkraut and meat. Now, you understand, like, this is not a sustainable thing. Like, you can't just walk into
13: it. Well,
12: you know,
13: he sustains it because he does.
12: Can you imagine? He has to travel with coolers of sauerkraut.
13: But he does,
12: I'm not going to travel the world with a cooler full of sauerkraut. It's ridiculous. I can't do it. It's not sustainable.
13: Are you Maha?
12: I'm in favor of Maha. Like, I think people should be healthy.
13: No, he is not.
12: But I think ultimately, at
13: the end... He is completely not.
5: What's he eat?
13: Pop-Tarts.
1: Is this the sign of Marco Rubio ultimately breaking rank here, Niall, that he's happy to admit that he's refusing to join the steak and sauerkraut gang and just, you know, keeping his Pop-Tarts in his kitchen cupboard?
11: Well, look, if we set aside, you know, policy and all the serious stuff here for a second, Marco Rubio is, in fact, one of the, in my view, more relatable members of the Trump administration and is, you know, a very good political communicator. If we were going into the serious elements of his career, there's all sorts of caveats I'd put around that. But there, I just thought he came across as a fairly normal person who does not, in fact, want to go on the kind of travel schedule kept by a U.S. Secretary of State with coolers of sauerkraut near him. That seems a reasonable position to take, I would have thought.
1: Absolutely. Are there people you know who are trying it now, Niall, in Washington?
11: I'm certainly not, but I don't know what that reflects. I prefer standard measures like going for a run and not overeating. Look, I mean, the Maha movement is a real thing. I don't personally know people on this diet. The Maha thing encompasses everything from a perhaps understandable skepticism about additives and artificial colorings in food to, of course, you know, Kennedy's views on vaccines are exponentially more controversial. But the Maha movement is a real thing, yeah.
1: Yeah. You mentioned political communications, Niall, and obviously another big story this week has been that White House spokeswoman Caroline Leavitt this week announced she'd be stepping down from her role to spend more time with her young children. Should we take it at face value that that is the reason she's leaving, or might there be other reasons for her stepping down right now?
11: I actually do take it on face value here. There are a number of conspiracy theories out there as to why she is stepping down at this particular time. There's no real need for me to repeat those there. If people are interested, they can find them very easily on the internet. I do, in fact, take this as it is being presented. She has quite recently had her second child. She had returned to work from that period, but has decided to go. I do not think there is some great secret conspiracy around her now imminent departure.
1: Do we have any idea who might be in the frame to replace her?
11: There are a few names that have been suggested. Alina Habba, a lawyer who had worked for the president at various times, is one suggestion. Jason Miller, unrelated to Stephen or Katie, a longtime Trump aide, is another suggestion. And there have even been some, or there has been some speculation about maybe not replacing her immediately, because you may remember, Jane, when she was off on maternity leave, there was a kind of rotating cast of characters, mm-hmm. including Marco Rubio, who we've just been speaking about, who did, you know, one briefing and then it was, you know, someone else's turn next time around. They could perhaps stick with that plan for a while at least, and maybe until after the midterms.
1: Mm. I mean, she was one of the most prominent women in Trump's inner circle, and a very young woman at that. Does it affect, or do you think it might affect, his sort of female fan base and people's, you know, the way that people see him and his kind of, I guess, his the gender balance, let's say, within his inner circle?
11: I suspect that if Caroline Leavitt is replaced, it will be with a female press secretary. You might remember that in the first Trump administration, you had Sarah Huckabee Sanders, for example, and a couple of other women in that role. Trump reputedly has favoured that, not because of specific reasons of gender balance, but because some people have said he was particularly unhappy with Sean Spicer's performance in that role. Spicer was there at the start of the first term and was, I think, frankly, ridiculed very frequently. Trump seemingly, or at least has been reported to have disliked that. I'm sure Sean Spicer would give a different but that's what has been reported.
1: Brilliant stuff. Thank you so much for your time this afternoon. It's great to speak to you as always, Niall. That is White House columnist at The Hill, Niall Stanage. Now, Times Holidays have an exclusive package for you to watch Wales versus England at the 2027 Guinness Men's Six Nations. You could be joined by commentator legend and Times columnist Stuart Barnes, senior rugby writer Charlie Morgan, and a celebrity guest speaker for an experience that goes well beyond kickoff. As well as two nights at a four-star hotel, you can enjoy pre-match Q&A with your hosts, welcome drinks, access to the captain run on Friday night, and a Category A ticket putting you right on the try line for the match. If you're interested, search Times Holidays Sports for more information. 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Here it is again. Partial eclipse, England's witness. That is four letters. 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This is Jane Mulkerins on Times Radio.
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1: Good afternoon. It is 18 minutes past 3 here on Times Radio. Now, forget swiping left or swiping right. Is it time to take dating back to basics? A new series by MTV is asking the question, can UK singles find love in real life?
17: I'm Kimberly Cumberbatch, and I'm here on the streets of Soho, the streets of Manchester,
18: the streets of Newcastle.
19: I like my food spicy, like I like my women, you know what I mean? Okay. Spice.
17: And I'm going to help you lucky singles find some love.
19: Yeah, man, come watch me, ladies. I'm here.
17: He's here.
20: I'm not wife material.
17: She's not wife material.
20: I'm a wicked girl.
17: We've got some potential matches lined up, but let's see who actually turns up for a first proper date.
1: Well, I'm delighted to say that creator and presenter of Date Me Right Now, Kimberly Cumberbatch, joins me now. Good afternoon, Kimberly.
21: Good afternoon. How are we?
1: Very well, thanks. How are you?
21: Feeling amazing. A bit hot, but fine.
1: It's quite warm out there, isn't it? And I gather you've had a few transport challenges this afternoon. So thank you so much for managing to join us, Kimberly.
21: Thank you for having me.
1: So, Kimberly, what led you to want to create this show?
21: Oh, I mean, just experiencing the world, you know, dating, you know, everybody wants to know what's happening. How can we move forward? What is the trends? What are people up to? And I just feel like this is the perfect show. That's a great reflection of the dating society right now.
1: So on the show, you basically act as the best wing woman everyone's ever had. You do all the legwork, you make the intros. Do you think that as a society, or at least certainly the younger section of society, that we all need a Kimberly because we've lost the art of chatting people up and asking people out?
21: Yes, we do. People are very scared to approach people these days. I don't know what it is. Let's bring back making eye contact and holding hands is what I say.
1: Mm. Yeah, I mean, is that something that you'd seen yourself in the run-up to creating this show, that people are just like trapped on their phones, even in a bar where they could be just looking up and asking for someone out?
21: Yes, and I think there's also a massive fear of rejection at the minute, probably because of social media as well. So when I speak to a lot of my male friends, they say, you know, I don't want to approach a woman just in case I get rejected or it gets posted about online. So I think that's definitely played a part.
1: It's interesting, actually. One, I saw three episodes of the show, and the only man you had as your kind of data choosing woman, he talked about that. He talked about the fear of rejection. And in other ways, he seemed very confident. But I thought it was really interesting that he did name check this fear of rejection.
21: Yeah, it's a big thing, definitely. But I feel like if we just start talking to each other again, IRL, put the phones down, I think we'll be fine.
1: Yeah. I mean, do you think that is part of it, that the dating apps themselves have stolen people's ability to chat people up, that people just don't have the skills?
21: Absolutely. I think, you know, with the rise of it, people have access to people very quickly on their phones, right? So a lot of people have forgotten that you can just go up to someone in person, you can meet someone in a bar, it can be very natural. But I also understand, you know, the role that internet dating has played for us.
1: It's really interesting. There's a social theory. So we were talking about this in my panel earlier on about Gen Z basically don't snog in public either, Kimberly, which is really, I'm really sad for them.
21: Yes.
1: But there's a social theorist who was quoted, and she's writing a book on this phenomenon she calls social atrophy, which is she's arguing that demise in kissing is an indicator of the wider decline in social intimacy amongst young people, that they're basically less risk-taking in general, more isolated and more celibate in all senses.
21: Yes.
1: And that they've got all these technological substitutes for intimacy, online porn, social media. I mean, does that hold true for the young people that you're meeting out in the world in the show?
21: Yes, definitely. I mean, there's a kissing drought in general, right? And there are so many different factors that play into that, right? But I think, as you said, you know, online porn, etc., like, it's changing people's mindsets to dating and interacting and what intimacy looks like. But I am a fan of the good old-fashioned let's meet in the park and hold hands and fall in love.
1: Yeah, absolutely. I think also what your show made me think about was another thing that this social theorist Stein Lebrano brings up, that there aren't really physical social spaces anymore where we bump into people, because people aren't spending the same amount of time going to discos, hanging out after school, and then, you know, you're kind of hanging around in the park, and then you might end up kissing them or holding hands. I mean, they're spending more time alone, aren't they? And there aren't these third spaces.
21: Yes, exactly that. There is a massive lack of third spaces at the moment, or spaces that aren't revolved around drinking culture, you know. So, you know, we are seeing a rise in people having things like book clubs and run clubs, and those spaces have now become dating spaces, which I suppose was not their intention when they were started. But I think they're a great move in bringing people back to connecting IRL.
1: Yeah. So you're hopeful that people are creating them for themselves when you can't be there.
21: Definitely. When I'm not around, join the little run club. You might find love there.
1: By contrast, Kimberly, the women I noticed in your show, or at least the episodes I've seen, they seemed much more confident. Do you think that's a pattern amongst young people now, that the women, young women, are a bit more self-possessed?
21: Absolutely. I think it's absolutely fantastic. I mean, you know, let's not get deep into the history of it all, but, you know, because of the freedom that women have now, right? Also this understanding that you don't quote unquote need a man. So women just have this new level of confidence. And I do think it makes men feel quite intimidated. Mm. And that feeds into why they feel this rejection and, you know, but I think it's a great thing. We need to be confident as a people. And I think it's going to help dating, to be honest with you. And it will help people with, you know, what they're looking for. We had one day, you know, she had a very long ick list.
1: I loved her ick list. She, but also, she doesn't believe in coats, which I thought was a very interesting proposition.
21: Yes. Yes, yes. I mean, it made me think maybe I need to look at what I'm looking into in a person.
1: But yes, her ick list was extensive. And yet she did also happily go on a date with someone she quite liked.
21: Yes. Yeah, absolutely.
1: So maybe it's all in our heads.
21: We can break through those. Yeah, 100%. Yeah. We can break through those ick lists, I think.
1: Did you ever watch Street Mate with Davina McCall, Kimberly, which is kind of the OG version of this show? Was it an inspiration for this show?
21: I mean, in many ways, but I think Date Me Right Now is a genuine reflection of dating society now, right? It's very current, it's very modern, it's quick fire. I think it just really shows where people are with dating at the minute, what kind of questions we're asking, what we're looking for, and just this speed of it, right? Mm. People want to know immediately, is this a match? Do we have a connection?
1: Yeah, you ask them to make a decision very much in the moment. Yes. The other thing I thought that was quite different about previous dating shows is how much broader it is. I mean, Tiana, one of your daters, she's bisexual, she's polyamorous, she's really upfront about all of that. Was that quite deliberate when you were putting the show together to have this plurality of sexuality and preferences and relationship models to try and reflect the real world a bit better and maybe what people are looking at on dating apps like Field?
21: Yes, absolutely. I mean, we have to show that there is a breadth right to it all, right? And I think the reason why a lot of people have dating show fatigue is because we're seeing maybe one type of daters or very heterosexual relationships. So, you know, it was very important for us to just display the diversity of it all, right? All of these people exist in the real world and we're trying to basically show it in a very quick sample size way. But I think it's really good for people to understand that, you know, people are polyamorous, people are bi, people are asexual. There is this massive world out there and we want to show that.
1: Kimberly, what happens after the cameras stop rolling? Have you had any relationships yet continue after the initial date?
21: I don't believe I'm at liberty to say that at this point, but hopefully all will be revealed when the season wraps up. But you know, I keep my cards close to my chest, but you know, love is love and connections are connections.
1: Absolutely. And you look very confident. Kimberly, how can people apply to be on the show?
21: Well, if we get season two commissioned, you know, MTV will put out a casting call and, you know, you can apply. You just need to be single, free and open, right? Because that's the key bit, right? You need to be free and open. This show requires a level of bravery. You're just being put out there. Though people have applied, there's no script. Anything could happen. You know, you could fall in love, you could not. So I think we need brave candidates.
1: Absolutely. Leading the way. And they'll have you holding their hand, Kimberly.
21: I will be there.
1: Brilliant to speak to you. Thank you so much, Kimberly, and congratulations on the show. It's great. And leading the charge for kissing in public and asking people out in real life. You can watch new episodes of Date Me Right Now, which are dropping weekly on Thursdays at 5 p.m. on MTV UK and MTV YouTube. But now it's time for this. Which means it's time for our Ryanair feature, in which we find out whether or not Ryan Tubridy is currently at the airport. Good afternoon, Ryan.
0: I'm near. Good afternoon, Jane.
1: Oh, you're inside your car.
0: I'm in my funky Ford Fiesta in glorious sunshine with no air con. So I've lost a stone in the last 20 minutes.
1: But you're keeping standards up. You still got your jacket on, even though it's quite hot.
0: That's because I'm wearing a Superman 2 t-shirt underneath it and featuring Terrence Stamp as General Zod, and my nerd credentials are so strong that I don't want to dazzle you with this t-shirt. So I'm putting on this little light shirt to cover it up. So
1: thank you for that. Thank you for that very much.
0: You're welcome.
1: Did you enjoy that chat with Kimberly? If you hadn't recently got happily married, do you think you'd go on a dating show?
0: Not in a hope in hell. I wouldn't go dancing. I wouldn't do... I don't know what of all of them. I couldn't do it. To be so exposed to so many for so little return. I could, but I do, you know, look, I've watched these shows, and I would never dampen the joy people get from Love Island. My daughters are slaves to it, or the housewives of whatever city you're living in any given year. So off you go. But I don't think I'd add to the gaiety of the nation.
1: For you, Ryan. Fair enough, Ryan. Have you had a good week?
0: Yeah, I did. My first ever park run today.
1: How'd it go?
0: I've never done before. Yeah, it went very well. I do a little bit of running, but I've never done a park run. And a friend of mine was saying, you've got to do it. You'll really like it. And yeah, about 300 people all running around for 5K. And it was great.
1: Really on a very hot morning.
0: On a hot morning. But it reminded me of the eclipse the other night. It's so I actually quite like humanity being nice to each other. You know, the eclipse, people were sharing their glasses.
1: Saw
0: you on the roof outside. There, the canteen there, and you know, it was a very convivial, lovely vibe. It was kind of like the antivirus. It was like we're bringing
1: it really was. It was such a vibe here on the 14th floor. I wore Adam Bolton's glasses. It was great.
0: Yeah, like proper pagans.
1: Now, Ryan, you and I could definitely gossip forever, but have to ask you what you've got coming up on your show tomorrow.
0: Look, among the greats, we have Robin Brandt is looking at the papers with us in the morning. He's a former BBC China correspondent, but also an old pal of ours. And your friend of mine, Polly Vernon, joining us.
1: Fab.
0: I know, she's just fab, and I'm already excited to see her because she brings the joy and the info. So they'll be looking at the panel tomorrow. Our USA debate will feature Mick Mulvaney, who was Donald Trump's very close to Donald Trump's world. So he was in the room where it happened, which is quite interesting. And he'll be facing off against Joanna, who's also a Democrat, worked with Obama, but they know each other. So I think it'll bring a certain edge to proceedings there tomorrow. And our big guest tomorrow is the man who was the devil himself in Luther, now in a show called CIA. And that is Tom Ellis, a wonderful actor, lovely fella, and a great chap.
1: I can't wait to hear it. Now, also throwing ahead to next week, you're being me, Ryan, next Saturday.
0: I have been to I went to Brighton. I got fitted out clothes and a wig so I could look exactly like you. I'm working on the voice and the vocals. And the idea is to let you go away for a couple of weeks. And then you're going to do the same for me. So you need some Superman t-shirts and a couple of shackets and you'll be fine. Replacement therapy is going to be lovely. So you've booked your holiday, I take it. You're ready to go.
1: Absolutely. I'm off to France next Saturday. I'll be on the Eurostar as you're being me.
0: I love it. You've earned it. You've earned it, Jane. I'm happy for you. And I'll keep an eye in the shop for you.
1: It's basically a relay. We're just going to hand on the baton because then you're away and I'm being you. And it's going to be a dream. So if you just leave the pile of clothes at the back of the studio, I'll pick them up on my way, yeah?
0: I'll leave the clothes for you.
1: Perfect.
0: And you can bring the wig and dress back.
1: Exactly. The sparkly microphones. Great stuff. Have a wonderful show tomorrow, Ryan.
0: Thanks, Jane.
1: Thank you so much for keeping the home fires burning for me while I'm away.
0: Have a lovely holiday.
1: Thank you so much. Have a great show tomorrow. I can't wait to tune in. That is Ryan Tubridy, who'll be here from 1 o'clock tomorrow, and then Saturday and Sunday next weekend he'll be here from 1 till 4. Coming up, Blur bassist turned cheese farmer Alex James will be here in a moment talking about his big festival, the likelihood of more Blur music, and why he feels like he's Emma Stone in La La Land. And here is your cryptic crossword clue once again. Partial eclipse, England's witness. That is four letters. But first, here's the news with Mike Powell.
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18: Firefighters in South Wales are attending three significant incidents as wildfires continue in parts of the region. Meanwhile, a senior member of the Hereford and Worcester Fire and Rescue Service has told us that relief from wildfire conditions is not coming anytime soon. The Prime Minister says the sudden death of ex-Cambridge Professor Jason Arday should serve as a moment of reflection. The 41-year-old resigned from the university last week, denying reports of plagiarism. He was found unresponsive yesterday. Terry Siatsny is Times Radio's political correspondent. She told Jane Mulkerins on Times Radio that academic institutions will now have to change their recruiting process.
22: What kind of questions you ask of someone who is being appointed to a senior job, because obviously you would ask for people's degrees, their previous jobs, their CVs, but you know, a lot of that I assume would be taken on trust. And you know, I suppose the question to ask is, how much do you have to take up people's references, check that what they have told you is absolutely correct.
18: The Prime Minister's announced £65 million worth of funding alongside new measures to help farmers in England is to manage the impact of this summer's dry weather. And hundreds of Bonnie Tyler fans have been watching a procession bringing the late singer's coffin home, a celebration of the total eclipse of the heart singer's life for family and friends. Takes place at Swans. Don't forget you can set the Times Radio News Briefing as your new service on Alexa.
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0: song is particularly up for my big guest this afternoon, the bassist from Blur, Alex James, who is not just a musician, but also a farmer, the owner of Britpop Wines and a cheesemaker, who lives in a very big house in the country. Alex also hosts the Big Festival on his Oxfordshire farm, headlined this year by Basement Jacks, The Streets and Bastille. Well, I caught up with Alex a little earlier and I asked him if he can ever really enjoy his own festival.
1: It's literally the most fun I've ever had in my entire life. This is a short commute from the farmhouse to the office, but there was just so much excitement in the garden this morning. Dalesford have just been here, like topping all the fields. So the whole farm looks like a kind of pristine lawn. We've got one of those bramble muncher machines here, like chewing paths through the woodland. There's people furiously picking plums and peaches and stuff. You know, the more stuff that we can feed people that's grown here. I love it, love it, love it. It's just filling the farm up with everything that I love. And you know, we kind of got a following wind here. The Cotswolds has become a kind of mecca for food tourism. And I can't wait to throw open the farm gates and get down and boogie, quite frankly.
0: And I imagine because it's your festival, you just get to book people that you want to play. Who are you most excited about seeing this year?
1: Well, somebody told me if you just book bands that you like, your festival won't last for very long. I mean, you've got to think about like what everyone's going to enjoy. I mean, this is our 15th year. And the first year, there was like the music stage for the bands, a cooking stage for the chefs, and a big top for the kids' entertainment. I think we're up to about 35 stages now. I think the bands are probably the main ticket driver, I think is the correct jargon. That's the reason people buy a ticket, because they want to come and see Basement Jacks or The Streets or Bastille. But if I've done my job properly, that's not what people enjoy the most while they're here. I mean, there's sort of so many layers to it and levels and kind of different nooks and corners to enjoy. So it's all the details that kind of make the difference between it being sort of brilliant and just sort of okay. I mean, there was a real, I was thinking, you know, at this point, I'm sort of so excited and exhilarated, and there's so much going on, it's difficult to, it does become difficult to sleep. But I was thinking, as I was trying to sort of get to sleep last night, I was thinking probably in my life, like at least half of the 10 best days of my life have probably been at festivals. First of all, as a punter, you know, as a teenager going to see the Pixies at Reading, also as a performer with Blur, but probably at festival, kind of, I've had more brilliant days than anywhere. It's just, you know, I think we're making lifelong memories if we get it right. And festivals have become such a part of the great British summertime. When Blur first started doing festivals, there was only two in the whole world, and it was all the promoters could do to get the sound system to work. and the loos were a nightmare, and the food was a disaster. But people flocked to them in their droves, and as they became more popular, the science of staging them became better understood. And it's incredible, actually. Every year, all the gear gets a little bit better. It goes up a bit quicker. It works a bit better. So now you can add all these extra layers of sophistication. I mean, we normally end up with about the same number of Michelin stars as London for the weekend. And I guess cooking trends have moved on now. 15 years ago when we started, it was all molecular gastronomy. Chefs looked like scientists in lab coats. But fortunately, now it's all gone sort of very much back to basics. It's swung completely the other way. People want to eat like cavemen cooking on fires, or kind of the Elizabethan model of sort of growing sort of locally sourced or organic food. And that's much easier to stage. You know, it's much easier to build a bonfire than a laboratory in a field. And the thing I'm most excited about, I went down to see the Oxford Astrophysics Department. Oxford University is just down the road. And I said to them, do you think we could possibly use the sun as a cooking machine to possibly melt some cheese? And they went in a little huddle, and they came back for 3 minutes later saying, yeah, we can definitely do that. We're leaning towards fondue or possibly raclette. So we had a couple more meetings. We built this machine, which we literally tested yesterday. We pointed it at the sun, and it's crazy. I think we're going to be able to cook a pizza in about 3 minutes using the sun.
0: Alex, you've had your farm for 20-odd years now. We had Andy Catto on the show recently as well, who's now a farmer.
1: Yes, and obviously you've got
0: Clarkson down the road. Has farming become the new rock and roll, do you think?
1: Well, Claire and I bought this farm on our honeymoon in 2003, which I thought was a crazy, reckless, romantic leap into the unknown. And it took a couple of years to sink in that it's just the next cliche in the book of rock cliches, moving to a farm. I mean, I think, you know, rock gentlemen, it is the natural habitat of the rock gentleman, long has been. You know, Roger Daltrey, farmer, Sting, farmer, Paul McCartney, farmer, Steve Winwood just down the road. He was kind of like the first one. So, yeah, I think maybe all those years of living out of a suitcase, wanting to put down some roots, led musicians to kind of end up living on farms. But no, everybody's jumped on that bandwagon now. But I'm all for it. It's wonderful. I mean, we're literally, Jeremy's like next door but one. And, I love him to bits. Love his farm show. Brilliant.
0: You're also still touring. I mean, you've gone on tour earlier this summer, and I know you're going to be touring more in the autumn with Alex James's Britpop Classical with some 90s bangers. Do you think Britpop lends itself particularly well to these kind of big classical orchestral numbers?
1: Yeah, well, I invented that because I needed a box office headliner for Feastival, actually, last year. We'd had Ministry of Sound Classical kind of by accident the year before, and that was the best headliner we'd ever had. So I literally went running straight backstage afterwards saying, we've got to do a Britpop version of this. So it's just like me on bass in a rock band with a symphony orchestra, bunch of session singers, some special guests, just knocking out the 90s bangers. That's been brilliant. But yeah, I don't really count that as work. Like playing the bass is kind of like mowing the lawn or something, you know, it's just relaxing. No one else can ask me any questions. I don't have to wash up. So that's all been really, really brilliant. But there's nothing quite like the thrill of throwing open the farm gates to welcome lots of happy revelers for a weekend of sunshine and solar cheese melting.
0: You talked about playing obviously festivals with Blur, but, you know, going to festivals yourself before that. And as you say, festivals are now such a mainstay of British summertime.
1: Yeah, yeah.
0: Do you think that festival audiences have changed? I mean, since you were playing festivals with Blur in the early days, but also just even in the last 15 years. I mean, everything is on social media. Does it affect the way that people enjoy themselves at festivals?
1: I remember telling my mum Blur were doing Glastonbury, and she looked aghast. She thought I was going to get murdered. It was because it was really countercultural. The news announcer, because I grew up in the south, the same news region as Glastonbury, the news would come on, and the presenter would say, hippies attending the Glastonbury Music Festival have been apprehended by police. It was really countercultural and quite edgy, but I think they just reflect everything that's brilliant in pop culture right now. You know, I think food's having a moment, music's strong, kids stuff. You know, as soon as you have kids, nothing's as important as spending quality time with your family, is it? So I think doing food, music and family kind of works as a formula. But, you know, there's festivals for everybody. I quite fancy Hellfest in France. Is it this kind of really crazy hard rock thing, and they just set everything on fire and have loads of death metal bands playing. You know, I mean, so if that's your thing, you can go there. You know, if you used to like jumping up and down to Blur, but now you've got a couple of kids and you need nice loos and a bit of perfectly cooked lobster, will you jump up and down to Bastille? Come over to mine.
0: Is there more Blur on the cards? I mean, every time you play a reunion gig, you say it's probably the last one.
1: I went to see Gorillaz at Tottenham Hotspur a couple of months ago, and it did feel a bit like the. Have you seen La La Land?
0: Yeah.
1: You know the final scene where Emma Stone goes to Ryan Gosling's bar, and he's got everything he wants and she's got everything she wants, but there's a kind of slight sense of melancholy there. You know, and I was just, Damon just looked so happy with Gorillaz. You know, I'm sitting here, I've got my solar cheese melter and my crazy big party happening at my, you know, I, you know, we both got what we want, but I don't know. It's not like marriage, is it? I guess, you know, we who knows? One day, maybe.
0: So in that analogy, which one is Ryan and which one of you is Emma?
1: Well, he was on the stage, so yeah, I guess I'm the one wearing the dress, yeah.
0: You're Emma Stone to his Ryan Gosling.
1: Yeah.
0: You mentioned your kids, and I know they're much older now. You've mentioned previously that they've read your autobiography and they do challenge you about how you managed to spend £1 million on cocaine. Do you regret putting that in your memoir?
1: It was champagne, mainly, which it turns out was actually... I thought that was a waste of money, but it turns out it was good, all valuable research. But, as soon as you start... Getting married is kind of the end of rock and roll, I guess, and like having kids, you know, at that point you can't go out for a loaf of bread and come home a week later. But I think you have to teach your kids to kind of drink responsibly, and that's something we've always, you know, I think food and drink is something that can really glue families together in the right way. I mean, I've found that the best way to kind of to bond with the kids, like since they were really tiny, cooking with them. And I think you have to, you know, introduce drink in the way they do it in France. You know, we are terrible guzzlers in the UK. It's not a race to see who's the first one to be sick. You know, I mean, but it's probably my favourite thing is to kind of sit down to good food with my family, because it is a universal language. There's no barriers of age or race or creed or anything with good food. Everybody understands it. I used to think music was a universal language, but actually music's quite tribal. But food is absolutely, completely, no doubt, universal. So, it's something that can unite everybody.
0: On that note, Alex, and I don't mean to be impertinent, but you spent quite a lot of time in Over the Rainbow talking about your mission to get back into your Britpop trousers after quite a long time not bothering trying to do up your Britpop trousers. Are you still able to slip into those trousers?
1: There's a lot of Britpop around at the moment. So, yeah, I mean, it is difficult. You know, being cheesemakers tend to be one shape and bass players tend to be another. But... it keeps me fit being in a band. You know, it's strange, really. The accepted kind of thinking is that rock and roll messes you up, but actually, Blur always seems to be a kind of real balancing force in everyone in Blur's lives. Actually, I think I'm never as fit as when Blur get back together.
0: Well, I mean, your documentary To the End really shows what a balancing force it's been in all of your lives. I mean, could you ever imagine a time without that bond with the three other guys?
1: It would be a real shame. I mean, it's a lovely thing to dip in and out of occasionally. I don't think we wouldn't want to milk it. But, all those years of playing together, it's a really special thing. It was 15 years of playing together for hours every day. So we were really lucky to have... the chance to kind of learn a craft, you know, playing instruments. You know, the bands don't really get a chance to develop like that, I don't think, so much these days. It's harder. It would be lovely to think we can keep doing it forever and ever.
0: I mean, is it forever ever? There's been a lot of debate in the last few weeks about people in their 80s, producing music, but also people in their 80s being taken off stage, you know, to have a little bang on the oxygen tank because they can't perform anymore. I mean, do you think that there is an age for rock and roll retirement, or is the whole point of rock and roll that you don't retire?
1: Well, it doesn't have to be rock and roll, does it? It can just, I think as long as you can kind of evolve, you know, I think that's the great thing about Blur. We have managed to keep evolving. So, as long as we're not kind of running around pretending

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1: 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For over 25 years, we have been connecting the thinking person with the world. First on the great rivers, then on all five oceans, now on all seven continents. We are One Viking, exploring the world in comfort.
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4: Good afternoon. It's 9 minutes four here on Times Radio, which means it's time for your cryptic crossword solution. Here is your clue again. Partial eclipse, England's witness. That was four letters. What's the answer, Mick?
5: The answer is seen, S-E-E-N. This is what we call a hidden clue. These can be surprisingly difficult, even when the answer is staring you in the face, which, to be fair, it isn't on the radio. The key here is the word partial, which tells you to take part of Eclipse England, in which the letters of the answer are concealed in order at the end of the first word and the start of the second. The definition at the end of the clue is witnessed. And the story, well, you may have seen it for yourself on Wednesday if you had the foresight to procure appropriate eyewear. My daughter managed that, but I had to make do with a colander, which was a bit underwhelming.
4: Colanders are getting so much play here on Times Radio today. I think Ed Vasey mentioned my colander about seven times in his show this afternoon. I might put some pictures up on Times Radio for you all. Anyway, congratulations to all of those who got it right. Sook, who was first, Nikki, Maz in Hartlepool, Alan, Andrea, Hillary, Carolyn in Langham and Richard in Sheringham. Well done to you all. Now, from relationship dramas to what to watch on telly tonight, my agony aunt or uncle is here for you to help you solve whatever is causing you grief, because we know that a problem shared is a problem halved. And today's Agony Uncle found fame right here on Times Radio earlier this summer with his race around the World Cup. And you've missed him, we've missed him, so Les Snowden is back by popular demand, but this time to solve your dilemmas. Good afternoon, Les.
6: Hello, Jane.
4: Now, do you consider yourself a man who people come to for advice in general?
6: No. No, I would say occasionally. I think probably people of a certain age might look for some sort of wisdom in this face and then be slightly disappointed with what comes out of my mouth.
4: Well, let's just see how we get on, Les. We're very grateful to you for being here this afternoon. Now, Les, we've had a text in from a listener who says, I'm a man of a certain age who cares about his looks. I'm seriously considering Botox, brackets, Brotox, question mark. What's the best way to handle it if anybody asks why I look so much better? Can I just deny it? Because I'm a little bit ashamed of my vanity? Or is it my duty to the brotherhood to come clean?
6: I think my first advice is not to do it. I'm a bit of a hypocritical Puritan on changing the body in a way that isn't natural, although I probably have to qualify that. And as you can see, because we're on video, my face looks a little bit like an ordnance serving map of the Scottish Highlands.
4: Not at all, Les. I was going to ask for your moisturising tips, actually.
6: But, you know, there's some natural ways to do it. You could avoid listening to any politician of any party. You could stop watching England trying to defend a one-goal lead, or you could grow a fringe if that's still an option that's available to you.
4: I mean, it might not be a fringe. When he says he's a man of a certain age, we're not sure if he's still able to grow a fringe.
6: I mean, I'm sure you'll correct me, but this is injecting something into
4: botulism.
6: Your body, a toxin.
4: Botulism, yes.
6: It paralyses sheep, doesn't it?
4: I don't know that they use it on sheep. You need a lot to paralyse a sheep, I think. I think they use it in dentistry and things like that to sort of, yeah, to stop muscles moving. I mean, you know, I would say amongst women, I'm incredibly unusual to not have any Botox.
6: Yeah, well, let's cut to the practicalities. I think if you're going to do it, you've got to pay top dollar. You've got to make sure that the person that's doing it is not treating a sheep, but

0: treating a human being and doesn't deliver something that'll leave you in the bar looking surprised at the price of a bar for the next 6 months.
1: Yeah, I mean, it is nice to be able to express some surprise, isn't it, once in a while?
0: Indeed. And on the subject of honesty, I think if anybody asks you directly, then you've got to be upfront, haven't you? I mean, it's not as if you've conned a granny into investing in a fictitious cryptocurrency scheme. It's just you've decided to fix some wrinkles on your face.
1: But it's safe to say that you won't be going down that route, Les?
0: Absolutely not. Okay. Too expensive, for one thing.
1: And also you don't need it, obviously. We should say that. Les, let's move on. This is a tricky one because I've got quite strong feelings about it. You might have different feelings about it. My fiancé and I recently moved in together and we're having a few differences of opinion about domestic efforts. I believe in changing the sheets every week. He thinks once a fortnight is more than often enough. Who is right? And if I do want fresh sheets every week, will I just have to give in and do it myself?
0: Well, the first thing I would say, Jane, is if I could quote one of my my wife's favourite phrases, boys will be boys and girls will be women. 2 weeks in sheets without changing them. I mean, once a week wins, surely, to goodness. Fresh sheets are one of life's great pleasures.
1: So you think that he should be persuaded into changing them once a week?
0: Definitely, and not more than persuaded. I think he should be educated in the joys of changing sheets and why it should be a joint. I mean, I haven't had access to the scientific research, but changing bedclothes, if you do it regularly, you might find you need to change them more often than once a week.
1: Oh, Les. I see where you're going with that, but it's not yet 4 o'clock on an afternoon, so yeah, we'll maybe leave it there and just move right on because we're running out of time anyway. Les, a listener says, a close friend has just had a baby and he's asked me to be his godmother, but I now have 7 godchildren. I mean, it's 5-a-side team and 2 and 2 subs, isn't it? Which makes Christmas and birthdays wildly expensive, says our listener. How many godchildren is too many godchildren? And what point am I allowed to say thank you, but no more?
0: I get a bit confused by godchildren. I don't know what's expected of people from godchildren. I have one, and I'll confess I'd struggle to pick him out of a police identity line.
1: Oh, Les.
0: Such a long time ago. Oh. But what do you want from a godparent? I mean, 8 is an awful lot. I think you need to establish the parameters. Are you looking for spiritual guidance or are you looking for a good book at Christmas time? I think you've got to work out what the demands of the job are before you sign up to it, because with 8, you're going to disappoint, aren't you?
1: Well, it's tricky. I mean, I've got about 6 myself. I think that's what happens if you don't have any children, is that people give you theirs to mind. And, you know, birthdays and Christmas is fine. You know, I quite like them all. I like a game of table football, so, you know, I'm quite good for that sort of thing. If something were to happen to all of their parents, I mean, I'd basically have the Von Trapps.
0: You'd be in trouble, wouldn't you? Can you imagine? If they were all travelling in the same plane,
1: oh God,
0: without their children.
1: Probably on the way to one of my single birthday parties, yeah. But you're right, Les. I mean, we sort of take this stuff with, you know, we take it quite lightly, don't we? And actually, I'm not sure any of them have had any spiritual guidance from me, which is possibly exactly what their parents wanted.
0: Absolutely. I think if you're allowed to be the person that says, knock on my door when you're 18 and I'll buy you a drink, then that's all very well. But if in those 18 years you're supposed to deliver to 8 different human beings life lessons, I think that's pretty tough.
1: Well, unfortunately, Les, I think you've just basically in the last 7 minutes shown exactly how qualified you would be to be everybody's godfather. So, you know, you might be getting a few more. I'm just saying. Les, thank you so much for being our agony uncle this week. We love having you back on the show. And please will you come back and give us more of your advice soon?
0: Of course.
1: Thank you so much. That was Les Snowden, formerly World Cup correspondent, now our part-time agony uncle. Thank you to my production team this week, Kia Browning, Joseph Hellman, James Kay pushing the buttons. Ryan Tubridy's here tomorrow at 1 and next Saturday from 1 as well. Next up, it's Nick Wallace. Have a great Saturday afternoon.
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3: Thanks very much to Jane Mulkerins. It's 4 o'clock. I am Nick Wallace, sitting in for Aisha Hazarika, here with you on Weekend Drive on Times Radio until 7 o'clock tonight. On the show today, the Prime Minister is calling for a moment of reflection following the death of the Cambridge professor, Jason Arday. I'll also be speaking to the Bishop of Dudley, who's been forced out of his home following this week's wildfire in Stourbridge. After five, we'll go on a whistle-stop tour of the world to find out what's making the headlines in Europe, the Caribbean and Australia. And I'll be speaking to Pete Murray about his searing account of what it was like to be caught up in the post office scandal. His new book is called The Making and Breaking of a Sub-Postmaster. After six, we'll reflect on the collective international failure that led to the fall of Kabul and what life has been like in Afghanistan in the 5 years since the Taliban took over. But first, let's get the latest news headlines with Mike Powell.
4: Thank you. Fire crews in South Wales are attending three significant incidents as wildfires continue in the region. Senior firefighters say they're facing challenging conditions with 43 new wildfires recorded across the UK in the last 24 hours. One is believed to have begun in Kettering this afternoon. Professor Elan Kelman from University College London says recent hot weather has also put health services under strain.
5: We need to try and ensure that the NHS does have what the staff and the patients need in order to deal with the expected heat. And that means ensuring that everyone is available, knows what to look for, has the resources that they require.
4: The Prime Minister has announced £65 million worth of funding alongside new measures to help farmers in England. It's to manage the impact of this summer's dry weather. The Prime Minister also says the sudden death of ex-Cambridge professor Jason Arday should serve as a moment of reflection. The 41-year-old resigned from the university last week, denying reports of plagiarism. He was found unresponsive yesterday. The broadcaster and Conservative commentator Albie Amankona told Times Radio the professor's employers had a duty of care.
6: Jason Arday resigned from Cambridge University and a week later he is dead. Any HR organisation where someone leaves a company and this sort of thing happens really, I think, has to look at their own internal processes to see if there was anything they could do to have prevented something like this from happening.
4: Donald Trump claims he'll soon declare the Strait of Hormuz a territory of the United States. Tehran is calling, meanwhile, on Washington to accept defeat, with talks to end the war remaining deadlocked. Niall Stanage is White House columnist at The Hill. He told Jane Mulkerins on Times Radio why President Trump says things to make the headlines.
7: This has been a war that has been unpopular since its inception. One of the reasons it is unpopular, though, has been the rise in petrol prices. The price of a gallon of petrol here is more than a dollar more expensive in terms of the nationwide average than it was just before the war. It's very bad news for Trump. So he tries then to essentially reframe or sometimes rewrite what is happening.
4: Sport now, and in football, Bolton have got up and running on their championship return with a 2-1 win against Preston. Lincoln City lead Middlesbrough in their first game back in England's second tier since 1961. Millwall are also 1-0 up at 10-man Bristol City, while QPR have come back from a goal down to claim a 3-1 advantage at Portsmouth. In the Scottish League Cup second round, the ties at Aberdeen and Dunfermline are goalless. Celtic are at Dundee United later. And for a news bulletin when you want it, just search for the Times Radio News Briefing on the Times Radio app.
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3: Well, a very good afternoon to you. Thanks very much for your company over the next 3 hours. Don't forget, if you want to get in contact with the studio to tell us about anything that you want to reflect on, as you've heard it on Times Radio, you can do so via WhatsApp on 0333 003 2353, or you can text us on 87222, starting your text message with the word Times. Where were you when that alert went off last night? I was in a London theatre, and so the entire auditorium echoed to the sound of these screeching alarms just as the curtain was about to go up. And in the end, the floor manager had to come on stage and say, I think we're going to delay the start of this play before anything gets going, because obviously we've got these alarms to deal with. It was a minor inconvenience, but it didn't strike me, given where I was, as being a necessary emergency alert. I already know not to buy. barbecue, disposable barbecues. Maybe you have a completely different view. We're going to tackle this in a few moments' time, but of course there's another massive story which again broke last night, and now the Prime Minister has got involved. Andy Burnham has described the death of former Cambridge professor Jason Arday as a tragedy and called for a moment of reflection.
8: It's not a moment for any rushing to judgment. It's a moment for reflection, I would say. Reflecting on how things came to this. A really sad and sorry state of affairs. And I think we just all today think of Jason, his contribution, and his family and friends.
3: Well, the former Professor Arday was found dead at an address in Battersea, South London, on Friday afternoon. In a statement, his family said they were in shock to have lost this amazing father, partner, brother, uncle and son. They said a campaign of misinformation, interesting word, had been too much for him. Arday resigned as Cambridge Professor of Sociology of Education last week after allegations of plagiarism and questions about some of his achievements. I'm joined now by Times columnist Libby Purvis. Hi there, Libby.
9: Hello. Hi.
3: What's your immediate response to the news cycle of the last 24 hours?
9: It's just so terribly sad, really. You have a sense of an innocent who just couldn't take the situation which life had finally put him into. And you know, all his friends say he was a warm and affectionate and nice and kind person. And he was kind towards other people and so on. I think the whole business has been, I mean, the word misinformation, it's very easy. You know, you have to go right back. You'd have to go back into all the detail, and that's really not the moment to do that now. But it seems to me that he sort of may have been led into a trap between two sets of racism. One, a sort of a desire to have a sort of poster child, you know, to have a wonderful, you know, somebody who has every qualification. You know, he is of a different race and he is autistic and he had had a difficult growing up and he'd learnt slowly and he'd come up slowly through these various layers and how wonderful now he's a professor. It was a great story for Cambridge and I think they made the most of it, and I think it does seem that they did not do enough due diligence as to what he was actually writing and what quality his work actually was. And so that's one kind of racial awareness which is not always very helpful. And then of course there's the exact opposite, which is absolutely vicious, which is people who are really determined to put him down because of his race, you know, ignoring the fact there are many very, very distinguished black academics already all over the world, all over Europe. You know, that they that was another kind of racism, kind of clenching down on him. And in the middle of all this, you know, a public war. And Cambridge, apparently, after he resigned, there doesn't seem to have been any, I don't know whether there was any sort of human resources help. Somebody should have absolutely been there looking after him. If ever anybody looked after it, it's anyone who's just been cancelled. You know, that's what people need when these things happen. And it just, you know, Cambridge seems to be more of a villain than anybody in this, more of a villain than media even.
3: Well, I wonder if we can pick this apart, because I do want to get onto Cambridge in a moment. But there is also that moment as a journalist where you pause and reflect, because I was producing output about Professor Arday. I interviewed one of his supporters before he resigned on Times Radio. I was very interested in all the revelations that came out about his backstory. And when the Prime Minister says it's time to reflect, and you think, well, that is a natural human reaction. But also, it's a massive story. My, you know, even my daughter, who has no real interest in the news, texted me last night in her usual text speak. But you know, she was shocked enough to want to talk to me about this. And I've had arguments about this before we came on air about who's responsible for him being in this situation. And so there should be a moment of reflection, but also there's real anger about the way that this man was put in the position that he was and the way that other people seem to go after him. And I really am trying to pick a way through this myself at the moment, and it feels quite difficult.
9: Well, you've got to sort of, I think what you have to, I mean, there's a lot to regret, a huge amount to regret in it. There's a regret for Cambridge, there's a regret for all sorts of people. There's a regret for people who are actually actively mocking and actively unpleasant about him. But a professorship is a public appointment. It is, as you say, a news story. It had to be reported somehow. But I think the, you know, the viciousness of some of the attacks on him was really quite startling. And of course, what has happened is we have got a culture war going on, and people took sides incredibly firmly and stupidly, both sides in this culture war. And part of that culture war, of course, is that a lot of people think that sociology is a bit of codswallop anyway. And when you get to the sociology of education and the sociology of education and race, which was his field, it's an absolute open goal for people who despise that kind of academic analysis anyway. I mean, I don't, I have to say, I don't entirely despise it. But, you know, you were sort of laying, if you're going to make somebody a professor in something which lays itself open to that kind of criticism, and that person is A, vulnerable, and B, being bigged up by the university because of his race, I think you've got trouble coming, and it came.
3: What confidence do you have in the Vice-Chancellor of the university to oversee this independent investigation over the appointment of Jason Arday? I mean, it wasn't that long ago she was found to have been, well, at the very least, inaccurate in her recollections when giving evidence on oath in a completely separate employment tribunal, with a predilection for wanting to hush things up and avoid reputational damage rather than actually look into the facts of what happened. Given the way that they handled that, given the way they've handled Jason Arday, Professor Prentice, who's the Vice-Chancellor of Cambridge University, is potentially in quite a vulnerable position, especially given the horrific news that came through last night.
9: Well, let's not... I mean, I could say you said it, buddy, with all the facts you've just passed on and reminded us of, but let's not make another potential victim here, eh? You know, let's let it go slowly. I would rather Cambridge had an independent outside examination of all this, but it has to be done gently and slowly and without automatically making victims. You know, there's somebody else who is being currently made a victim online, and that is the one who said that he was his work was the greatest work in its field in the world. You know, you've not got to make more victims.
3: Yes, that was Professor Kremin, wasn't it, who was on the panel that I think employed or took on
9: and
3: Professor
9: she
3: Arday.
9: Used very extreme language about his brilliance, you see, and so this puts her again. But let's don't make any more victims. I think everybody has to think about this quite slowly and reflectively. But I do think we have to be careful always when there is a question of race and when there is a question of a big public job or appointment which has that kind of prestige attached to it.
3: Yeah, I mean, how much does race come into this? Because Professor Arday was the youngest black professor appointed by Cambridge University. And I've had this debate before we came on air as to whether or not the youngest ever professor of whatever colour was appointed to Cambridge University, or the youngest ever female professor, would face similar levels of scrutiny over their academic track record. Do you think that's particularly acute because he was black?
9: Yes, I do think it was. I don't think we can get away from that. And I think that that worked both ways for him. I think he was given particular consideration and you know, there was particular joy in finding him, as it were, because he was black. And then there was particular horrifying nastiness in attacking him, again, because he was black. I mean, as Trevor Phillips said the other day, you know, we've all seen it coming at us, you know, we've all been there, he knows how the turf works. But again, you know, it's there is never any, if it was, we do not know whether it was a suicide, and there is never any single cause for a suicide. The Samaritans will tell you that. So I think we have to just stand really well back and say this was all an unpleasant business, and it's a very sad, tragic business in the end, but it has to be looked at carefully and very sort of very unemotionally. And unemotional is quite hard to be when someone's just died.
3: Mm. And I don't want to turn this into journalistic navel-gazing, but of course the journalism that happened over this story has become necessarily part of it. And John Hyde, who's a colleague of mine and a great reporter at the Law Society Gazette, says has posted saying it should make all of us in the media pause and reflect on the power that we can wield and the pressure that we can put on people. Behind every story is a human being with a family and loved ones who may also be vulnerable. It's a really difficult balance, isn't it? Because when, as a journalist, you know that you're onto a story and you know that someone may have done something wrong, you want to pursue the facts and you want to nail not the person, but the facts of the story. And I wonder, in your experience as a journalist, and certainly I've dealt with victims of very serious, egregious things that have happened to them, how much... But I haven't necessarily had to think that hard, because I'm often dealing with public figures, about people who might be in the firing line. Because you kind of think that as a journalist, if you are doing what you are your job properly and fairly and politely and firmly, then they, as public figures, understand what they're letting themselves in for. Now, you can argue whether or not Professor Rade was a public figure or not, but do you think we should be regularly having discussions about, are we being too hard on a person by just pursuing the facts?
9: Yes, of course he's a public figure. I mean, a professor at Cambridge, you know, and one who they trumpet as youngest ever and all the rest of it. Of course he's a public figure. But yeah, I think one should always be careful. I mean, one of the reasons that I am not a great and famous radio, a great and famous print interviewer, is that I have quite often simply not quoted awful things which people have said about their families, about their situation, simply because I think they're drunk when I'm talking to them. This has happened with a couple of quite eminent stars, and I thought one of them said, you know, he's sorry he had children and they're nothing but trouble to him, and you know, he rather despises them for not getting anywhere in their lives. And I didn't quote that. Well, it would have been a really great quote. It would have been picked up everywhere. But I didn't quote it because I thought, no, he's drunk. I don't want to get involved in making this man's life and his family's life any worse. And that happens really more often than you would think with some soppy journalists like myself. You know, we're not out just to kill people. It's not our thing. Yeah. We're here to pass on facts. And if, say, someone says something interesting, that's fine. But, you know, I have sometimes said to people in an interview, the way you put that, can I quote it that way? And then they think back and think maybe we shouldn't quote it quite that way, you know, because they're attacking somebody else in the profession or attacking somebody else that they know. I think I back off. And I think there's quite a number of us who do back off. And there are some, obviously, who don't and who really would love to get anybody drunk and talking rubbish.
3: Yeah.
9: You know, so I don't, but I agree.
3: And the other side of the coin is, though, that, yeah, and on the other side of the coin, when you've got people who have questions to answer, when they may have done wrong, when there is anger about the people
9: that, yeah,
3: they may have stood on the way to being where they are, that you have to put those questions to them, because you have the privilege of a journalist that other people don't have, to have access to these people. So, yeah, it's I think it is a day of reflection, because of course the news is so raw. But I think this is going to rumble on for some time. What would you like to see come out of this?
9: I would like to see a few people feeling a bit sort of more careful and a bit sadder and more thoughtful about what positions they give people and what position they put people in. But there's not a huge amount. It is an individual. Everybody's an individual. Everybody's motives for whatever they do, however they begin and end their lives, however they conduct their lives, are their own. You know, I think it's a one-off. I don't think there's a huge lesson about everything, except there is a lesson to Cambridge about just not being quite so trigger happy with, you know, things which might enhance your reputation in a quite sort of crude way.
3: Libby, always a pleasure to speak to you. Thank you very much for coming on Times Radio this afternoon. That's columnist Libby Purvis speaking to us. Now, coming up after that alert that went out to all our phones last night, I'm going to be speaking to a wildfire expert to see what he made of it. And of course, if you've got any comments, and there have been plenty coming in on Jason Arday over the last 10 minutes, then please do feel free to contact us on 0333 003 2353. You can also send us a voice note if you like, or you can text us on 87226, starting your text message with the word Times. It's 19 minutes past four. 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
3: If you don't have a subscription to the Times, then I've got some good news. 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But hurry up, it expires on Wednesday. Right, let's talk about these wildfires then. The UK is on track for a record number this year with dust bowl conditions across the country. Nearly 1,000 have been logged in the year to August, which is already more than the entirety of last year. Firefighters recorded 200 grass fires alone on a single day last week. The National Fire Chiefs Council, Phil Garrigan, said that there have been 43 wildfires over the past 24 hours, with three major incidents in Wales, Hampshire and Stourbridge. No wonder they sent that alert out. Andy Elliott is a senior research fellow in wildfire at the University of Exeter. He's also managing director of a company called Wildfire TAC, and he's a firefighter himself. I began by getting his thoughts on that emergency alarm that most of us received yesterday from the government.
17: Well, it certainly raised awareness, sending out the emergency text alert. I know it's alarmed one or two people, but in my personal opinion, we needed to do something. The messaging has been going out for a long time, asking people not to use, for example, disposable barbecues or like bonfires or fires in the countryside. And clearly that message hasn't worked. And as a result, we've lost several homes. Firefighters have been injured. And thankfully, no loss of life. But we needed to do something just to raise awareness. So I think it was the right thing to do. But you need to be careful that we don't overuse it.
3: Well, that was the thing, and I completely appreciate that. Certainly within the fire service, I'm sure you are considering this to be an emergency situation, but I had a number of concerns about it. I mean, it's meant to be an emergency alert service, but it was telling me things that I already knew, which was not to use a disposable barbecue. And there is that concern that the way the message was delivered could alarm people, it could encourage them to switch off their emergency alerts in future, it could put the idea in idiots' heads. I mean, did those thoughts go through your mind?
17: Well, of course, all of those are possibilities. But as I say, we something needed to be done. And we've got a situation at the moment across the UK where fire rescue services are at full stretch. We've got land managers are at full stretch trying to help work with the emergency services to contain these fires. And we're getting more and more. And a lot of them are caused by people doing things that could be considered, you know, stupid, perhaps. If that's not too strong a word, you know, using fireworks, lighting bonfires, using disposable barbecues. None of those are particularly wise things to do in the conditions we've got. So in that sense, it is an emergency on a very large scale across pretty much the entire UK is struggling.
3: It certainly changed the national conversation. I'll give you that. And in terms of just how dangerous the situation is, I mean, seeing houses go up in flames is terrifying because that is not something we're used to seeing on these shores. Is that where something that could happen at any moment in large parts of the country now?
17: The current conditions we have are very supportive of very significant wildfires. That poses a serious risk to life and property. So, yes, it just needs an ignition kind of close proximity to people's homes, and particularly if you've got homes where people would struggle with mobility, for example. It could be care homes. It could just be people walking in the countryside. These fires move very, very quickly, and there is a genuine risk to life. So we do need to take some urgent steps to raise awareness and just to ask the public to be super careful at the moment.
3: What sort of areas in particular could pose a threat to human property and life?
17: Well, anywhere where there's significant amounts of dry vegetation in close proximity to housing or anywhere that people gather. So we're used to seeing these fires up on the moors and on the heaths and so on around the country. But we now have a risk in the inner city areas where we have parks and gardens. And any of these areas can carry enough fuel to start a significant fire. In fact, just urban garden settings, they are so dry. And that kind of little bonfire that somebody thinks, I'll just burn off a few leaves. Well, that can start a significant fire. And I really encourage people to not do that. Stay well away from any naked flames at the moment in the countryside, or in those urban settings where there are gardens and parks and so on that could easily burn.
3: Mm. I mean, I must admit, I was in central London last night and rather scoffed at getting the emergency alert, but you're telling me that anywhere with gardens which are this dry and if people are dropping cigarettes, etc., it could go up.
17: Indeed, and I believe it was something like 35 properties were destroyed in London in 2022 in similar situations. And I'm involved in wildfires all around the world, and I've seen some dreadful things, and they're all started with a relatively simple ignition cause, whether it's a bonfire or a barbecue is very topical at the moment. But people, even just using a lawnmower in their garden, is enough to start a wildfire in these conditions. So we do need to be super careful.
3: Yeah, I heard that the ceramic exhaust chips which come from catalytic converters sometimes will exit an exhaust pipe white hot, and you can get roadside fires from that, which terrified me.
17: Yeah, they're probably the most common cause of roadside fire ignitions. So when you see a fire on the motorway, it is probably a lump of ceramic, and that comes out of the catalytic converter, and they typically come out at somewhere around 600 degrees Celsius, and they hold that temperature for a considerable time. And that will readily start a fire in roadside vegetation. So, simple things.
3: What can we do in future then to start mitigating? If summers are going to get progressively hotter and vegetation is going to get drier and drier during these months, what can we do as a country to start planning to mitigate against these wildfires in future?
17: Well, there are many things that we can do. But first of all, government needs to look at the problem, not just now where the sun's shining, but also when it starts to rain. Continue to look at this problem because it will happen again next year and the year after. So we need that sustained input and resources to come forward for the land management sector and for the fire and rescue service sectors to ensure they're properly resourced to respond. But there are things as the public we can do. So at the moment, you're right, it's not really in the psyche of the British people to be prepared for wildfires. So we need to educate everybody. Simple things like making sure that you're not having bonfires in these conditions.
3: It needs to become like a moral thing, doesn't it? Like drink driving is now something that people frown upon. So the idea of dropping a cigarette or lighting a disposable barbecue in a countrified setting, that needs to be something that simply, you know, no one should be doing.
17: Yeah, when we get used to this, we need to get used to it very, very quickly. That will become the norm. And if you go to other parts of the fire-prone world, then those things are frowned upon. People just don't do them because they have seen the consequences, they know the consequences. So we need to make sure that we bring that into the to the forefront of people in the UK, so that they understand. People, most people aren't deliberately doing this. It's because they're unaware. They don't know. So education is key for the public, all of us. And once we start to understand the simple steps that we can take, then we can start to reduce the ignition potential. But we also need to look at land management practices to make sure that if there is an ignition, that the fuel these fires are burning through are separated. There are fire breaks. There are fuel breaks. There are opportunities to extinguish these fires. And at the moment, that perhaps that's not always the case.
3: Yeah. I mean, you've got such an extraordinary CV. You've got an academic position where you look into wildfire specifically. You're a managing director of a company that deals with these kind of things, and you're a firefighter yourself. If you were inside government, what's the big lever that you would pull to start getting us to a point where we're not going to have these on a regular basis? What needs to happen right away? Where does the investment have to go?
17: Well, I think there are two key areas. One is we need to make sure that firefighters that are responding are safe. And currently many firefighters are using the wrong equipment and the wrong personal protective clothing. To me, making firefighters safe is a priority. And then they will be better able to respond and react to these situations. And there are other things that we can do to invest in the fire rescue service. But also the land managers need support so that they can change the way they manage the landscape so that they can create fire and fuel breaks, so that they can reduce and manage fuel in a way that is going to match the climate that we are rapidly now moving into.
3: That was Andy Elliott, Senior Research Fellow in Wildfire at the University of Exeter and a firefighter himself. You are listening to Nick Wallace on Times Radio Weekend Drive. The time is 29 minutes to five. Still to come, what plans do Jeff Bezos and his 1892 consortium have for Liverpool FC? That's all after the news with Mike Powell.
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4: Firefighters in South Wales are attending three significant incidents as wildfires continue in parts of the region. Meanwhile, a senior member of the Hereford and Worcester Fire and Rescue Service has told us that relief from wildfire conditions is not coming anytime soon. The Prime Minister, meanwhile, has announced £65 million worth of funding alongside new measures to help farmers in England. It's to manage the impact of this summer's dry weather. The Prime Minister also wants a period of reflection following the death of a Cambridge academic accused of plagiarism. Jason Arday was found yesterday, days after resigning from the faculty. The 41-year-old always denied the allegations. Time columnist Libby Purvis told Nick Wallace on Times Radio that Arday's employer should have provided greater support.
9: Cambridge, apparently, after he resigned, there doesn't seem to have been any human resources help. Somebody should have absolutely been there looking after him. If anybody looked after it, it's anyone who's just been cancelled. You know, that's what people need when these things happen. And it just, you know, Cambridge seems to be more of a villain than anybody in this, more of a villain than media.
4: We're told a number of people were inside a house in Belfast when it was targeted in a petrol bomb attack. Two masked men were seen in the Hatfield Street area in the early hours. In sport, Bolton are up and running on their championship return. They've enjoyed a 2-1 win against Preston. 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
3: Be talking more about the wildfires before 5 o'clock this afternoon. Speaking to the Bishop of Dudley, who was one of a number of local residents who had to leave his home as a fire spread across more than 500 acres through Stourbridge in the West Midlands. But first, let me read out a few texts, actually. This is from John, who says, I'm sorry if last night's alert interrupted your theatre going. People need to get it through their heads that we're in the middle of a severe climate crisis and our behaviour has to change. And that includes the theatre going middle classes. I just think this will have unintended consequences. I think people will switch those alerts off if they're being told not to buy. It's not an emergency to be told not to use disposable barbecues. That was my point. I'm sorry if I didn't make it very well. David says, Nick, it's perfectly understandable why the fire service wanted the alarm put out. They are faced with life and property threatening conflagrations requiring army support and with exhausted firemen. Sadly, plenty of the public neither know, understand or act on these worries, so need warning to make them think about how a single careless act can result in disaster. Cut the authorities some slack, please. And David, another David, has WhatsApped in to say, hi Nick, I've had another wildfire alert this afternoon. I actually had three last night, again, which was, I don't want to keep being provocative, but I did find it very annoying. Also, we've had some texts in about Jason Arde, the former Cambridge professor who very sadly news of his death was broken last night. Maz in Hartlepool says, seriously, no one cared about the Cambridge issue. It didn't affect my life in any way whatsoever. It seems like journalists having the backs of each other. What a tragedy. And Don has said, Arde is truly tragic, but the issue that has angered people is the way virtue signalers are exploited by some black people to game the system. White people are regularly guilt-tripped into bending the rules. How else did the grooming gangs, for example, escape scrutiny? Do keep your text coming, 87222, starting your text message with the word Times, or you can also WhatsApp us on 033-003-2353. Okay, let's turn our attention then to some sporting news. Liverpool have announced that a consortium featuring the Amazon CEO Jeff Bezos and the Indian billionaire Mittal family will buy a one-third stake in the club. Current owners, Fenway Sports Group, will retain majority ownership of the club, but the move marks Bezos' first foray into sports team ownership. Earlier, I spoke to Kieran Maguire, the University of Liverpool lecturer and author of The Price of Football, The Finance and Economics of the Beautiful Game. I began by asking him whether this draws any parallels to the Glazer family's Manchester United acquisition and the Ineos minority stake that was taken a few years back.
21: I think this differs from the acquisition of Manchester United, because in the United deal, there was what we refer to as a control contract that was given to Ineos and Jim Ratcliffe, which meant that they were able to dictate what happened to the club on a day-to-day basis, despite only owning 27% of the shares. For this particular deal, Fenway Sports Group, who acquired Liverpool in 2010 for £300 million, they've sold 30% of it for what we think is around about 1.4 to 1.5 billion. They've still got over 60% of the shares, and they hold the majority of the decision makers on the board of directors. So they're very much in charge of strategy and operations.
3: So what's in it for the new consortium?
21: Well, I think there's two things. First of all, if you take a look at the financial return that Fenway have made, they bought it for £300 million, they've sold 30% of it for £1.4, £1.5 billion. It's a fantastic financial return. Values the club at £4.5 to £5 billion. Now, does Jeff Bezos need that money? No. Does Mittal need that money? No. But what you get with football is that you get the equivalent of buying a piece of fine art, in the sense that there's lots of rich people out there that want them. They have to go and pay the going price, and it gives you kudos in elevated circles. From the club's point of view, where's the growth going to come in football over the next few years? It's America, where you've got Bezos there, and it's India, where you've got Bhatia and the Mittal family. So from a strategic geographic point of view, I think it makes a lot of sense.
3: What's the upside for the fans?
21: Well, the upside for the fans, it depends on split. I think you have to split the fans. The online element of the fan base who don't live in Liverpool seem to think that Jeff Bezos will put a small proportion of his wealth into Liverpool Football Club, and that will enhance the club's ability to be competitive in the transfer market, which they already are. I think the caution which has been levelled by some of the local fan groups, the likes of Spirit of Shankly, for example, they're aware of question marks over the business practices, the worker practices, the customer service practices that come with Amazon, and they have reservations. So it's not a slam dunk either side.
3: What I never understand with deals like this is why it never leads to lower ticket prices, because you've got these incredibly rich owners who manage to leverage ever greater television deals and merchandising deals and better ways to flog us the English Premier League and the clubs they're in. But no one ever says, why don't we cut some slack to the long-suffering fans and actually reduce the ticket price or make it easier for local fans to get to games? Is there any sense that the fans are in any of the thinking in this deal?
21: I don't think so. And you've got to give some credit, the smallest of credits, to the Glazer family, in the sense that Manchester United season ticket prices were frozen. I think it was for 10 years out of 11. At Liverpool itself already, there's tickets available at £9 for kids who are living in the local area. So I think the clubs are aware of not wanting to completely alienate the local fan base. The reason why they don't cut ticket prices is that if they can sell every ticket for £60 or £70, why reduce the price to 40? Because it just makes things better for its competing clubs. It makes it better for Arsenal and Chelsea and Spurs. And we're also, of course, we're living in an environment of cost control rules, which keep being changed. And they are all about growing the revenue of the clubs. The revenue comes from three sources. It comes from broadcasting, it comes from commercial, and it comes from ticket sales. And whilst not huge, it's still worth around about 20% of total income for a club the size of Liverpool or Manchester United.
3: Do we know anything about where the investment is likely to be spent? Are there great plans afoot? I mean, Anfield, I don't think is going to be moved now, is it? I don't think they've got plans to move stadium anymore. Are we going to see stadium improvements? Are we going to see faster moves in the transfer market for bigger targets? Or are the cost controls going to put the clampers on that? How do we see this new money actually making or having any effect in the club?
21: Well, I think there's quite a big misunderstanding as to where the money is going. Ultimately, this is Fenway Sports Group selling its shares in Liverpool Football Club to another party. So it's a shareholder-to-shareholder deal, and no money is going to be physically received by the club. If you take a look at the ownership of Liverpool since 2010, the owners have never put any money in the form of new shares. It's always been through loans, some of which have been repaid. So it's not the Fenway Sports Group strategy to provide additional working capital for investment in players and talent recruitment and retention.
3: Do we think that the new part owners are going to look to grow their stake eventually? Is this the beginning of Fenway Sports Group's exit strategy?
21: Possibly. There is a story doing the rounds, and this has not been confirmed, that there is a 12-month buyout clause in the deal which allows the consortium, I think they're called 1892 Partners, it allows them to buy the football club for around about $8 billion, but there's a cut-off date of 12 months. Now, that's not been confirmed by the club, but it certainly has been circulated, not in what I would call the heavyweight newspapers, but certainly some of the social media publications.
3: So finally, in short, do we think we're going to see anything new on the scene as a result of the 1892 consortium coming in the immediate future? Is there anything to suggest that we as television watchers or fans or supporters are going to see anything change?
21: Certainly not for this transfer window, certainly not for season 26-27. All of the key decisions have already been made by FSG there. I think longer term tie-ups with some of those international markets, you know, Liverpool are very strong in South Asia, but could they increase their influence in India? Could they increase their influence in the United States to build revenues? I think that's the broader, more long-term direction of travel.
3: That was Professor Kieran Maguire, Associate Professor in Football Finance at the University of Football and host of the Price of Football podcast. Coming up, we're going to speak to the Bishop of Dudley here on Times Radio, who's had to evacuate from his home in Stourbridge because of the wildfires. We'll also be talking about a lovely tribute to Bonnie Tyler just before 5 o'clock. Don't forget, you can get in touch. Text 87222, start your text message with the word Times. It's 16 minutes to five and you're listening to Nick Wallace on Weekend Drive.
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3: Now, I'm sure you will have all seen the pictures of the wildfire that ripped through Stourbridge in the West Midlands earlier this week. 19 houses destroyed, 18 damaged. It was just horrendous to look at. It spread across more than 500 acres and left 54 people needing treatment by paramedics, while six firefighters were taken to hospital to be treated for smoke inhalation and heat exhaustion after working through the night on Thursday. I'm joined now by the Right Reverend Martin Gorick, the Bishop of Dudley, who was one of a number of local residents who had to leave their homes. Hello there, Martin.
26: Hello there, Nick.
3: Hi.
26: Good to see you.
3: I'm presuming it wasn't a palace that you were evacuated from. I always believe that bishops live in palaces, but maybe the Bishop of Dudley doesn't.
26: You can always dream, Nick. You can imagine that. But no, it's a straightforward four-bedroom house, you know, with neighbours and a cul-de-sac on the edge of Stourbridge.
3: So tell us when you first got the news that you needed to leave.
26: Yeah. Well, I was already at home with my wife, Catherine. I'd come back from a lunchtime meeting and saw an enormous plume of smoke, I have to say, as I was driving back. And then as I got closer, you began to see flames about two football fields away, really big sort of shooting bits of flame as it hit hedges and trees. And then, you know, as fire does when there's wind, it moves very, very fast. Mm. So it began to get very close to neighbours who were maybe half a football field away. And then, you know, tragically, their houses just really went up in smoke incredibly fast. You could hear explosions and then, you know, you can't believe it's coming your way, but then it is. And eventually all our street had to leave and in a big hurry. So two carrier bags, which my wife had put together, and we've been living off that since.
3: I mean, that
26: was on Thursday.
3: Yeah, the extraordinary pictures that we've been seeing, we're used to seeing them in other countries, and this has now come home to Britain, and everyone's saying that this is going to be what's happening if the earth is getting warmer and the summers are getting drier. What have you been up to in terms of helping the local community over the last 2 days?
26: Yeah. Well, yes. I mean, finding my own place to live for a start, which is what about 300 to 400 people were having to do overnight, you know, was where were they going to stay? So we set up, along with the council and volunteers from churches, we opened up Stourbridge Town Hall. The council opened that up. I remember a call coming in, could we find 150 bedding, you know, bedding for 150 people that first night. And the community really rallied together, I have to say, in the Black Country. It's a brilliant community of people. Churches, mosques, just individuals came together. Within an hour, we had 150, bedding. People could find a place to sleep. And that was the first night underway.
3: I mean, these natural disasters are so indiscriminate. And, of course, it's the elderly who aren't able to move fast necessarily and who might be most concerned about pets and the like. Did you start to get involved or hear stories about how people were helping with things like that?
26: Very directly, yeah. We have lovely neighbours opposite us. Older lady was quite disabled. She got a really problem knee and couldn't really get up off the ground as the fire brigade was saying, go, go, go. And her husband was only just coming back. And they, as it happened, they were babysitting a greyhound, an elderly greyhound belonging to some other neighbours who'd gone on holiday. And this dog was extremely distressed and worried, as you would be with the smoke and the fire. And so I had to sort of get the greyhound into the back of their car and help the lady into her car. And we all decamped to a coffee shop, basically, a mile away. Initially as neighbours, just to check out

0: We could go back to our own would be fantastic, I have to say, and I think everyone would be delighted for that. But don't, I think your earlier thing, this is something that used to happen far away. This could happen anywhere in England today. It's amazing, as you drive around, your eyes are attuned in a totally different way. You see that pile of wood by a fence, you see those dry bushes, you know, that could set alight so easily with somebody just flicking a cigarette out of a window of a car, which happens all the time. That is enough to get an absolute conflagration going, which could destroy your house in minutes. So if this is the new normal, we need to wake up to it. And like our community in the Black Country has pulled together, we need to pull together as a nation to address these issues. The deeper problem of climate change, but also mitigating the effects of that climate change.
1: And church is all about community. Given the extraordinary circumstance which you and your neighbours have found yourselves in, what reflections do you have on the your neighbourhood, your community's ability to deal with things like this? Do you have some optimism that if we get the right directions from the government, that if we are going to be living in a drier climate, we can organise ourselves and actually pull together when something like this happens?
0: I think when there's a real emergency, people do really pull together. I think the danger is, you know, we've seen a lot of divisive politics, a lot of divisive voices in politics. It's easy to try and make these issues political, if you like, and say we mustn't do this, we mustn't do that, when actually we do need to pull together, recognise there is a real crisis, that our climate is changing, and then we need to think we live in one world together. We've only got one world we can live in. It's no good fantasizing about going to Mars or whatever. It's not going to happen for us. So we do need to pull together. I am optimistic. I think human beings can be wonderful, or they can be very selfish, and we need to be our wonderful selves, knowing that love is the most important thing. When you hit a crisis like this, what are people bringing out, as well as their sponge bag, their pajamas and so on? They've almost all got a wedding photo or something that symbolises love for them. And the Bible says love ultimately leads us to God. Love of God, love of neighbour. And love in the Bible, it says, is patient. Love is kind. And we see just too much unkindness and impatience in our political life. We need a love that is patient and a love that is kind.
1: And just before you sign off, if I may ask, the emergency services, I mentioned that six firefighters taken to hospital. And we heard earlier from a gentleman who's an expert in wildfire saying the fire service in this country needs to be properly equipped, and currently it isn't. They've done a heroic job.
0: They've been absolutely heroic. So we had 100 firefighters in that area of Stourbridge, all working in the hottest of conditions. I mean, it's 38 degrees before the fire got going. I can't imagine what it was like to work in really thick fireproof suits for hour after hour. I mean, it's beautiful seeing the local community finding drinks for them, sitting them down, giving them pizza and so on when they were having a break. But the fire services, the police, the paramedics, the volunteers who staffed the centre straight away, all commendable, but also our farmers. You know, our farmers have had one heck of a summer with the drought, but they were out ploughing fire breaks right in the face of that fire, entirely voluntarily. And it was those fire breaks, I think, that probably saved my house and a lot of other people's houses.
1: Goodness me. Well, thank you so much for joining us. I really hope that you and your loved ones get back into your house tonight, and I hope it's safe to do so. But just to reiterate that the West Midlands Assistant Chief Fire Officer has said the fire is under control, and he's hoping that most people whose homes have not been directly affected will be able to move back this evening. That was the Right Reverend Martin Gorick, Bishop of Dudley, who was one of a number of local residents who had to leave their homes. Right, the time is 5 minutes to 5. Let's have a little listen to this. Every

The unmistakable tones of Bonnie Tyler with her massive hit Total Eclipse of the Heart. In fact, I was watching a programme on the television the other day shortly after she died, which just showed the range and breadth of the output that she had produced over the years. She sadly passed away, and fans have been lining the streets outside, or just outside, Swansea.

0: today to pay their respects in South Wales to Bonnie Tyler as her body is moved to her home ahead of being buried on Monday. Now, they've been out on the roadside in Newton and Mumbles, which is a seaside suburb of Swansea where she lived. And it's fitting that the song you just heard shot back up the Spotify charts because of the eclipse this week. It was, of course, Total Eclipse of the Heart. Joining me now is Lara Johnson, a hairstylist and owner of the Lara Johnson Lifestyle Salon in Mumbles. Hi there, Lara.
1: Hi Nick, hi there. What
0: was,
1: to see you.
0: It's lovely to speak to you, lovely to see you. What was the atmosphere like today then in Mumbles?
1: Well, I think the build-up has been approaching for a number of weeks now, and today has been extraordinary. The streets have been lined, I'm talking thousands of people, from the top of Newton Road, right the way through the heart of Mumbles, past Oystermouth Castle, along to Fernhill, to her home, where she's taken for the next few days before the main funeral and event on Monday.
0: So she was clearly genuinely loved by the local people.
1: She was, you know, yes, Bonnie Tyler to most people. All our locals, we know her as Gaynor. She was part of our community. She was so much part of, you know, addressing the people, supporting communities, looking out for people. She very quietly went along her business, supporting local charities. She always did it in a very, you know, quiet fashion, never wanting to be show off in any way at all. You know, if you bumped into her in the local shops or, you know, in the local bars, she was very grounded and really approachable. She was our Bonnie to all the community of Mumbles.
0: That's such a lovely career. You say you knew her as Gaynor because she was born Gaynor Hopkins, and I'm just seeing she stayed married for 50 years and lived in the area for so long, and I'm looking at the pictures now of the streets lined with, as you say, thousands of people. It really is quite extraordinary. Did you actually get to see the funeral cortege?
1: We downed our tools at 3 o'clock this afternoon, and the whole street came to a standstill and to show our respects. I think, you know, we were sort of five or six people deep, literally outside our salon, as her funeral cortege went past the salon, draped in a beautiful Welsh flag, of course, with gorgeous flowers. But what was really, really touching, you know, on the build-up to this, I was thinking, are we just going to watch her in silence? What is the approach? But there was this spontaneous applause, this ripple effect, which started at the top of Newton Road and carried all the way through the heart of the village. And also so many people throwing beautiful flowers and roses onto her coffin as she went past. So it was really like our own very state funeral for of Mumbles.
0: Lara, thank you so much for describing that so beautifully. That's Lara Johnson, hairstylist and owner of the Lara Johnson Lifestyle Salon in Mumbles, talking about the procession of Bonnie Tyler's coffin as it went through the town this afternoon.
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0: Well, a very good afternoon to you. It's 5 o'clock. My name is Nick Wallace. I'm sitting in this afternoon and tomorrow for Aisha Hazarika here with you on Times Radio Weekend Drive until 7. Coming up, we're going to be on a whistle-stop tour of the world to find out what's making the headlines in Europe, the Caribbean and Australia. We'll catch up with the latest business news from Hannah Previtt. And after 6, we're going to reflect on the collective international failure that led to the fall of Kabul and what life has been like in Afghanistan in the 5 years since the Taliban took over. First, let's get the latest news headlines. Here's Mike Powell.
3: Unique fire crews in South Wales are attending 3 significant incidents as wildfires continue in the region. Senior firefighters say they're facing challenging conditions with 43 new wildfires recorded across the UK in the last 24 hours. One has believed to have begun in Kettering this afternoon. Andy Elliott is a senior research fellow in wildlife at the University of Exeter and also a firefighter. He told Nick Wallace on Times Radio why he thinks the situation is so dangerous.
4: The current condition conditions we have are very supportive of very significant wildfires that pose a serious risk to life and property. So, particularly if you've got homes where people would struggle with mobility, for example, could be care homes, these fires move very, very quickly.
3: The Prime Minister wants a period of reflection following the death of a Cambridge academic accused of plagiarism. Jason Arday was found yesterday, days after resigning from the faculty. The 41-year-old always denied the allegations. Time columnist Libby Purvis told Nick Wallace on Times Radio that Arday's employer should have provided greater support.
5: Cambridge, apparently, after he resigned, there doesn't seem to have been any human resources help. Somebody should have absolutely been there looking after him. If ever anybody looked after it, it's anyone who's just been cancelled. You know, that's what people need when these things happen. And it just, you know, Cambridge seems to be more of a villain than anybody in this, more of a villain than media.
3: Two masked men have targeted a house in Belfast with a petrol bomb. People were inside the property in the Hatfield Street area, but no one was injured. Police say it damaged a window before the men fled towards Balfour Avenue. Hundreds of Bonnie Tyler fans have burst into applause as they watched a procession bringing the singer's coffin home. The coffin made its way through the Mumbles, her childhood home overlooking Swansea Bay, draped in the Welsh flag and accompanied by a framed photograph of the singer. Fans threw flowers onto the hearse as it drove down Newton Road. A celebration of the Lost in France singer's life for family and friends takes place at Swansea Minster on Monday. Sport now. Middlesbrough have scored late to claim a 2-1 victory over Lincoln in the Championship. It was their opponent's first game back in the second tier of English football for 65 years. Bolton marked their return with a 2-1 win against Preston earlier. Birmingham begin their campaign at Sheffield United in around half an hour. Aberdeen have beaten Dundee 3-0 in the Scottish League Cup. And Celtic are at Dundee United for their second round tie this evening. And remember, the finest writers from The Times preview and review the week's football on The Game podcast.
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0: That's our cue to head off around the world. We've got business news in half an hour, but over the next 30 minutes, we're going to be speaking to reporters in different corners of the globe to hear what's making the headlines on their patch. If you want to contribute, if you have any specialist expertise in one of the territories that we're talking about, don't forget you can get in touch 0333 003 2353 or text us 8722, starting your text message with the word Times. We're going to go to Trinidad and Tobago and Australia. I made that sound like there was three separate countries. Trinidad and Tobago and Australia. Shortly, but we're going to start in Europe, specifically in Croatia. Politico's EU diplomacy correspondent Gabriel Gavin joins us now from Zagreb. Hi there, Gabriel.
1: Hi, good afternoon. Thank you for having me back on.
0: Hey, no problem. It's really lovely to speak to you. There's a big government scandal about toxic waste being buried illegally out in the Croatian mountains. Tell us about that.
1: So there's a growing government scandal here where 37,000 tons of chemical and medical waste have been found dumped in the town of Gospic, which is just between where I'm sitting in the capital, Zagreb, and the beautiful summer coastline of Croatia.
0: So how many tons did you say?
1: 37,000 tons.
0: I thought I misheard you at first. Good Lord.
1: It's an astonishing number. It's a mountain of trash. And it's imported plastic and industrial waste, much of which comes from Italy, mixed with medical waste from hospitals in Croatia, electrical waste, and basically buried 3-4 meters under the ground, allowed to leach into the water supply in a region where, you know, mountain springs are very important, where people grow their food in their gardens. And this has been kind of found in what is basically a disused industrial complex. It was supposed to have been taken off safely and buried somewhere else, you know, according to contracts for waste management, but just basically turned up to be buried next door to where people live.
0: Do we know how many years this was being done and when it stopped or if it stopped?
1: It's at least several years, and there's no indication that it stopped before it was discovered.
0: Right.
1: And what's happened now in Croatia is there's been a series of recriminations, people accusing local authorities of taking bribes to turn a blind eye to this. And effectively, you know, these people's neighbourhood being used as the dumping ground for much of southern Europe. And it raises real questions over, you know, environmental stewardship and you know, drinking water quality, the fact that this was allowed to happen in the first place. And at the time when Croatia is experiencing wildfires, you know, you've seen thousands of acres of land lost just this summer in with really terrible wildfires as a result of climate change. People are really worried about, you know, the state of the natural environment and the areas they live in.
0: What is the government doing about this then?
1: Well, so far they've demanded an investigation. They're calling for negotiations to be opened with specialist international companies that can dispose of this waste. But no one can really answer why that didn't happen in the first place. How this ended up there, who's responsible. They've named a couple of suspects, but effectively it looks like a case where, you know, something that was should never have happened in the first place was being tolerated for quite a while by inspectors and authorities. So there'll be real questions about corruption. And it's also driven open a bit of a rift in the country between the government, which is the centre-right administration of Andrei Plenković, and the president, who's from the centre-left Socialist Party, who's taken this on as a kind of personal cause and said this is an example of how people are profiting from the exploitation of natural resources in this country. So it's quite a toxic discussion. It's become
0: a serious political issue.
1: It's become a serious political debate in the country. And also, you know, in a European Union where people are being told, you know, you can't, you know, use certain kinds of fuel, you can't do certain things, you have to abide by green restrictions. It really does, you know, undermine people's trust that everyone's playing by the same rules. So I think the government and the EU will be very keen to make sure that, you know, the consequences are felt by those responsible.
0: Really interesting story. Okay, let's widen this out then to the EU itself, which is working on a social media ban for children. I wonder where they got that idea.
1: Well, I mean, you're right. I mean, we've seen across Europe, also in Australia and various other countries, France being one of them, the UK obviously another, there have been conversations at various stages of, you know, kind of relative levels of advancement around the idea that children just should not be exposed to the full harms of social media from such a young age as they currently are. And European Commission President Ursula von der Leyen, she's a grandmother, she's a doctor, she's someone who's deeply, deeply concerned about this on a personal level. She's planning to announce some of these measures in her State of the Union speech in September. And we've been speaking through the summer to some of the officials working on these proposals, trying to work out what age people should be allowed unrestricted access to the internet, what sites people should have access to before then, and how to manage some of these harms.
0: I mean, it is difficult, isn't it? Because we've heard the stories that have been coming out of Australia. And I mean, I've got, I did have teenage kids. I've now got one in her 20s. But my youngest has got, I bought an app that puts a VPN on his phone. So I know where he is and I know exactly what he's looking at. But even the native apps on iPhones have a lot of protections. But is the idea that families just aren't using them enough? Because we, you know, I don't want him exposed to all the sorts of things that he could be exposed if he had free reign on the internet. But I just find it really weird, this sort of EU-wide or nationwide ban, which of course kids immediately find ways around, don't they?
1: Well, this is difficult, isn't it? I mean, I'm the generation that grew up being far more comfortable with the internet than my parents' generation, right? And the idea of, you know, a VPN or of parental controls was far harder for my parents to understand than for parents who are having kids now, obviously. However, there is a concern around children are generally better at finding ways to circumvent these things than their parents would like them to be. And also there's just a lack of definition around, well, what are things that children should be able to access? You know, YouTube, is that social media?
2: Yeah.
1: You know, going on to watch educational videos or watch Baby Shark for the 105th time, you know, is that something that kids should be allowed to do? Where do the harms come in? What about doom scrolling? You know, I think people, there are serious concerns about, you know, attention span and things like that that just haven't really been discussed as a society, despite the fact that some of these technologies are now a decade and a half, 2 decades into their fruition. And I know that the EU, I think, will be really, really, really cautious about the idea that, you know, this is just for national governments to decide. France has moved ahead. They want to impose a restriction on, you know, on people who are entering their early teens from accessing social media, being radicalized by these technologies, being, you know, pushed to, allegedly, to suicide or eating disorders. These things need to be under control, I think, is the perception of lawmakers in Brussels.
0: Yeah, it's a great social experiment on a generation of children with some very unhealthy outcomes in some cases. Okay, final story. Again, another EU story, struggling with a debate over sanctions on Israel.
1: Well, in just a few weeks' time, European foreign ministers are going to be heading to the county of Wicklow in Ireland, which is actually where my family, funnily enough, are from. The Irish have the presidency of the Council of the EU, a rotating 6-month position, and they have it for the rest of the year. And Ireland, obviously, is a country that has serious public concern over the human rights situation in Gaza and in the West Bank. The Irish are pushing the EU to take more action. They want to see sanctions imposed on Israel. So too do other countries, of course, like the Netherlands, like Sweden. They want to see sanctions on Israeli ministers that they say are responsible for human rights breaches. They want to see restrictions on trade from settlements in the West Bank that are illegal, according to international lawyers. But what we've seen the whole way through this discussion for the last couple of years now is that many European countries are just not there yet. And it's fallen to the EU's top diplomat, Kaja Kallas, to try and broker a bit of a compromise. The difficulty is that no one else seems willing to kind of make any sacrifices in this. You've got the countries that are pushing for sanctions. You've also got countries like Czechia, Germany, deeply skeptical, that say, well, we want to keep diplomatic channels open with Israel. We want to be an ally of Israel. They're an important ally for us. And, you know, we just hope that the peace process will work out. That's a really, really tough message for them to continue to sell, given that some of the EU's messages have kind of failed to cut through with the Israelis. But I spoke to the Israeli ambassador just this week, and he said, well, look, we've managed to open up access to humanitarian support for Palestinians because the EU has been willing to work with us diplomatically rather than just impose sanctions.
0: It's so nice. Where do you see this ending up, though? Do you think we will actually start to see meaningful sanctions from the EU on Israel after this Wicklow conference?
1: Well, in October, Israel heads to the polls for what's a critical national election. And some of those same ministers that the EU says are extremists are up for re-election. We'll see the shape of the new Israeli government. We'll see what the European capitals make of it. And then I think they'll come to a decision. But I think the difficulty is that at the moment, if you impose, the EU imposes sanctions on a hard right Israeli minister, it may well boost their support with their base, right? They can turn around and say, look, we're the only ones standing up for our people. We're being targeted by the Europeans because we're so good at what we do. So there's a real concern that it'll backfire with Israeli politics. But I think basically what we'll see in October is a bit of a recalibration. Everyone will see whether Prime Minister Netanyahu's government's returned and then work out how to deal with them.
0: there are always unintended consequences of these sorts of actions. Thank you so much, Gabriel. That's Gabriel Gavin, who is Politico's EU diplomacy correspondent from Zagreb. Okay, the time now is 14 minutes past five. We're going to head to the Caribbean and Australia next. Don't forget, if you want to comment on any of the stories you've heard, 87222, start your text message with the word Times, or send a WhatsApp message, 033-003-2353. 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
0: We've had a WhatsApp message through from Susan talking about the emergency alerts that went out around England and Wales last night, saying, "Hello, Nick. It can't be beyond the wit of the government's tech developers to find a way of giving important nationwide information without using a 'your life is in danger' style method. Maybe just colour code the background of the message. Amber and red seems to be trusted by all and already used." Yeah, and it was a notification rather than a text, didn't it? So when you pressed on it on some phones, it just disappeared and was hard to get back. Very odd. Do keep your messages coming on any subject. We're going to go to Trinidad and Tobago now. Orin Gordon is a columnist for the Trinidad and Tobago Guardian. He is in central Trinidad right now. And Trinidad and Tobago is in an ongoing state of emergency over the last 5 years. Orin, tell us more about this. Why?
8: Good afternoon, Nick. The crime, particularly the rate of murders, got out of control. And the government that took office in April of last year and the government that preceded it decided that states of emergency were the way to deal with this crisis. Just before COVID, murders averaged 2 per day in what is supposed to be a Caribbean island paradise, topping 600 on an annual basis. They went down a little during the COVID period because none of us could go anywhere, right? But they spiked back up afterwards, and the governments decided thereafter that the best way of dealing with that was to declare states of emergency. Just to say very quickly, if you came to Trinidad and Tobago, you would be able to go about your business in a normal way, but it's in the high-crime inner-city areas that the government feels the need to maintain a heavy police presence. Although there was a celebrated case of one of Trinidad and Tobago's wealthiest businessmen, his wife and her aunt being detained indefinitely under the state of emergency and being released without charge after a month in jail.
0: Goodness. So what other powers then does this state of emergency allow the government to do? So detention for up to a month without charge. What else? Is it the curfews?
8: No, there are no curfews. You'd be able to go about your business normally. Trinidad and Tobago is well known for its nightlife, its lively social scene. the Notting Hill Carnival, which you will no doubt be a part of in a few weeks' time. The parent of the Notting Hill Carnival was Trinidad and Tobago. So if you went along to any of the nightlife haunts, you would be able to have a night out, a late night, as normal.
0: Right. So what is this then? Is this the wrong solution to a difficult problem? Is that how it's perceived?
8: It's a controversial solution. They have brought down the murder rate, but people have been asking at what cost? At the cost, clearly, of the civil liberties of these well-known people. But there are lots of people without their resources, without their visibility, who may be detained without charge and may have been detained without charge for longer periods. And this is the thing that people are afraid of. What we want to see in the main is a return to normal. You suspect somebody of a crime, you bring charges against them, you hopefully get a prosecution and a sentence, and you lock them up. We do not want to see people being locked up without charge.
0: Yeah. Well, what's the actual cause of all this violence?
8: It's the high rate of crime.
0: Yeah, but sorry, what's the cause of that?
8: Well, a lot of it is drug fueled, Nick. Trinidad and Tobago happens to be smack in the middle of the route for drug transshipment between South America and the United States, and as was the case with a number of other Caribbean islands, with that drug trade came guns, and with those guns came a spike in the rate of crime as the gangs fought over turf and influence.
0: I see. But you wouldn't want that to put anyone off visiting Trinidad and Tobago, which I'm sure for many, many visitors is a lovely experience.
8: No, you
0: And where Oren had the opportunity there to give us the travelogue sales pitch for Trinidad and Tobago, he's sadly dropped off the line. We're going to see if we can get him back. I'm going to have a look at a couple of the texts that you've been sending in. this text came in. I don't know whether you're listening to the same radio. Oh, hang on. We've got Oren. Good. Because I was nervous of reading that text out. I'm glad I didn't. Let's get Oren. Oren, hi. Can you hear me now?
8: I can hear you. I don't know what happened there.
0: You broke up, and so you were probably listening to me, but we couldn't hear you. Sorry, I was asking you about Trinidad and Tobago being a pleasant experience for 90% of the people who are visiting 90% of the time.
8: And on the back of that, I issued an invitation to you to come down to Trinidad and Tobago.
0: Well, I'm glad we got that on the record.
8: I take you out, and we'd make a night of it. And excuse me, and we'd be able to retire to our places of stay at 3 a.m. if we wanted to.
0: Having had a lovely time. Let's talk about Haiti, because that's also got a real gang violence crisis, hasn't it?
8: Yeah, it's been ongoing for the longest while. I've been going to Haiti on assignment since 2000. That's for 27 years, and it's gotten progressively worse over time. The last 10 years have been particularly challenging, and it seems that the police and the army have completely lost control of the situation. Hello?
0: Hi, yeah, Oren, we're listening.
8: Yeah. And it seems as if the police and the army, I'm sorry about that. It seems as if the police and the army have completely lost control of the situation. There's been gang violence, particularly in the capital, Port-au-Prince, lately, and it's disrupted registration for elections. The first elections that they would have in 10 years is planned for December, and the registration is going on now, but the gang violence has completely put a spoke in that wheel.
0: I mean, Haiti, every time we discuss it, it just seems like it lurches from bad to worse, and who knows what the solution might be. Let's move on to the Caribbean Court of Justice, because I'm in my ignorance, Oren, I didn't know that there was a Caribbean Court of Justice, but we're hearing that the president of the CCJ may be ousted. Before you tell us about the drama there, just explain what the Caribbean Court of Justice is.
8: The Caribbean Court of Justice is the final court of appeal for five Caribbean countries, 12 overall, are members of the Caribbean Court of Justice, but just five have decided to make it their Supreme Court. The Supreme Court for most Caribbean countries is, of all places, the Privy Council of the House of Lords.
0: Who knew?
8: And how that works is that panels of three and five judges are constituted by the law lords in the Palace of Westminster to hear final court of appeal cases from Caribbean countries. And of course, a number of Caribbean countries have been independent for 6 to 4 years, and some people think that is not a satisfactory arrangement for grown-up countries to be a part of.
0: So the Caribbean Court of Justice was formed. Why? Who is the president, and why does he face being ousted?
8: Yeah, the president is a Jamaican jurist named Winston Saunders. There was a leak in one of the newspapers here, a leak of correspondence that said he was dictatorial in his mannerisms and rulings, and more troublingly, that he tried to influence the outcome of high-profile cases. And he was forced to issue a response yesterday. I know it's not a terribly, it may not be a terribly sexy subject for your listeners, but it's a terribly important issue for us, because if there's a perception that the court is tainted in any way, it could put off Caribbean countries that want to ditch the Privy Council joining the Caribbean Court of Justice. And of course, the court will draw its legitimacy from the number of Caribbean countries that have acceded to it.
0: Well, it's always good to hear a bit of constitutional drama in the Caribbean. And thank you very much for bringing it to us. That's Oren Gordon, who is speaking to us from Trinidad and Tobago. He is a columnist for the Trinidad and Tobago Guardian. OK, in around 10 minutes time, we're going to do the business news here on Times Radio, find out what is in the Sunday Times business section tomorrow. But let's finish our trip around the world down under in Sydney, where we can speak to the journalist Chris Mitchell. Hi there, Chris.
9: Hello, Nick.
0: Bird flu in Australia, threatening ecological disaster. Where has it landed? Because I know how tight you guys are on your eco-security. What happened?
9: Well, it's here. And, with the last post, bird flu H5N1 is all around the world, of course, and Australia was the last post. We've now got confirmed cases all over the country, but last night we had it confirmed that a little penguin, which is a breed of penguin, very cute little penguin, just comes up to your knee, has died from the bird flu on Phillip Island. Some of your listeners may have been to Phillip Island.
0: Yeah, my wife still talks about it from her visit there more than 30 years ago.
9: Well, yeah, then you'll know, and she'll know, Nick, that there's about 40,000 little penguins on Phillip Island. It's about 2.5 hours south of Melbourne. You can access it via a bridge. Tourists go there. They sit well back, but these penguins, they go out hunting during the day, and as the sun goes down, they all waddle back on to the island and go into their burrows. It's incredibly cute. It's an incredibly rare thing. And I think this is the thing, and this is why Environment Victoria and other experts are calling this a potential ecological disaster, because bird flu has never been here before. And as you'll know, Nick, there are animals here in Australia that are unique to the world. And there is no way that they've been exposed to this virus at all. So not only is this an opportunity for the virus itself to perhaps evolve, maybe dangerously, it is also, and we just don't know, it's a new thing. It's a totally new thing for animals to deal with, and humans here to deal with.
0: What measures are being put in place?
9: Well, interestingly, the Victorian state government have already started a vaccination program for these little penguins, which sounds incredibly difficult because you have to give the vaccine twice. You can't just go up to them and give it to them. So, but the beauty of it is these little penguins do go back to their burrows. They live in the same place, not like a migratory bird or something you'd have to literally chase around the country. So vaccination program is in place, but there's very little you can do. It's already in the bird population here. There are fears that it would get into the poultry industry. There are fears, as I said, that there are animals here that would not have been exposed to this before. There are sea lions, breeds of sea lions, fur seals, that are incredibly vulnerable to this disease. So we've kind of gone from the point of it's arrived to what happens next.
0: Yeah.
9: And we don't know, but lots of animals could die and the virus itself could evolve, meeting animals it's never met before, you know, like wombats, the Tasmanian devil, koalas, you know, marsupials here, you know, won't efface before.
0: There's a worry that it could jump species. Well, Chris, we'll just do a sort of gear change here into politics. Your Prime Minister, Anthony Albanese, has spoken to Donald Trump. Do we know what the outcome has been, what it's achieved?
9: Well, yeah, it's really interesting. They've spoken quite a few times, actually. I think this was the fifth call that they've had. And they spoke for 40 minutes. And Prime Minister Anthony Albanese said it was very productive. But we've no scarce details. What we do know is that Anthony Albanese was trying to get the tariffs down from 12.5% perhaps to 10%, ideally to nothing, arguing that, you know, the two countries are entwined, not only in the AUKUS agreement, which is Australia, the UK and the US dealing with nuclear-powered submarines, but also in critical minerals and, of course, strategically as well. Australia very useful. So we do know that they spoke about the Iran situation. We know that they spoke about China, about AI. And we also, interestingly, know that they spoke about critical minerals. But we don't really know the details. But we do know, Nick, that, you know, Anthony Albanese and Donald Trump are not politically aligned.
0: Yeah, he's a Labour Prime Minister, isn't he?
9: He is a Labour Prime Minister. He's a left of centre Labour Prime Minister. He's a pragmatist. You know, he knows he's an astute politician. He's been in the game for many years. And I think he realises that it's no good ruffling Donald Trump's feathers by trying to teach him politics or trying to change his policy, moreover. And he also knows that Australia has many things, including critical minerals, that America don't have. And interestingly, and I wonder whether it's connected, just a few days ago, America agreed to a $400 million US dollar loan to a small-ish mine in outback New South Wales that mines scandium, the Syrestan mine. Now, scandium is a rare earth metal used in aerospace, used in computers, and the only countries really producing it right now, interestingly, are China, Russia, and Ukraine.
0: Ah.
9: And, yeah. So we don't know the details, but I do know that critical minerals were discussed, and I think that deal may have been discussed.
0: Yeah, well, being a transactional sort of president, I guess that's the best way to appeal to him. Listen, we're going to have to leave it there, I'm afraid. And it was very noble of you to want to suggest by cheering us up by talking about Australia's cricketers being humiliated. All right. Musty, my producer, who's a massive cricket fan, wants to know the details. So could you just give us 30 seconds on Australia's cricketers being humiliated by Bangladesh in a winter test match in Darwin?
9: You've just said it. I mean, it's humiliating. Australia are playing a winter test. It's winter here in Darwin, hot and humid. Australia don't like it hot and humid. Bangladesh ranked 7th in the world, taking on the number one test team in the world, Australia. And day 4 begins in just a few hours. Bangladesh, they need 6 wickets to win their first ever test match in Australia. As you rightly say, Nick, Australia humbled and humiliated, and big questions now being asked about their aging bowlers, average age of 35, and their batsmen, who have been woeful, awful batting, almost like they're trying baseball here in Darwin. It's not working, and there are many questions now as they head to South Africa, as they head to India, and then in 2027, coming your way.
0: The Ashes. Well, listen, thank you very much for bringing a little bit of extra sunshine into our lives there, talking about Australia's cricketers. That's the journalist Chris Mitchell speaking to us from Sydney. And that concludes our tour around the world. Coming up next after the news, we have the business news, where we'll be finding out exactly what Hannah Levitt has put together for the Sunday Times business section tomorrow. The time now is 27 minutes to 6. 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The news here is read by Mike Powell.
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11: A senior national fire chief is warning the scale of this year's wildfire threat is unprecedented. Crews have been dealing with major incidents in Wales, Hampshire and Stourbridge. Hundreds of acres of land and even some homes have been destroyed across the country. Andy Burnham has described the death of Jason Arday as a tragedy on so many levels. The former Cambridge professor was found unresponsive at an address in Battersea, southwest London, yesterday. The 41-year-old resigned as Professor of Sociology of Education at the University of Cambridge this month after allegations of plagiarism, which he denied. The Times columnist Libby Purvis told Nick Wallace on Times Radio that this seems to be an alarming outcome of what she calls a culture war.
12: A lot of people think that sociology is a bit of codswallop, and when you get to the sociology of education, and the sociology of education and race, which was his field, it's an absolute open goal for people who despise that kind of academic analysis anyway. If you're going to make somebody a professor in something which lays itself open to that kind of criticism, and that person is A, vulnerable, and B, being bigged up by the university because of his race, I think you've got trouble coming, and it came.
11: The Prime Minister admits ministers have a long way to go to rebuild trust with farmers. Andy Burnham outlined a £65 million funding package for the sector in England following concern over the impact of dry weather on food prices. Indonesia has been struck by a second earthquake in a matter of hours. Authorities believe 47 people have died, but that number is expected to rise. And if you want insight and analysis of the week's biggest rugby stories, just look and listen to the Ruck podcast.
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0: Kieran has very kindly texted in to say, a very enjoyable tour around the world, if a bit depressing. I know what you mean. I'm sure you will have a view on the business and the main story of the day, which is the wildfires and the text alerts and, of course, the sad death of Jason Arday. Anything that you want to get in touch about, do please do so on WhatsApp 0333 003 2353 or you can text us on 87222, starting your text message with the word Times. Right. Let's catch up with what's been happening in the business world this weekend. Just before we came on air, I spoke to Hannah Previtt, who is Associate Business Editor of the Sunday Times. And she started by telling me about Andy Burnham's rumoured plans to restrict zero-hour contracts.
14: Been one of the big stories that's emerged this week. We covered it in the Times and we were looking at the fact that under Labour's proposed new rules around zero-hours contracts, so it's not just banning them outright, but basically giving workers a guarantee of a certain number of hours per week. And this will increase employers' costs by up to £2.9 billion, which, coming hot on the heels of all the other changes that have been made under this Labour government, it's safe to say that these proposed changes haven't gone down very well with business leaders this week. And I think it's easy to assume that it's just employers who want zero-hours contracts. You know, we've heard of how they've been misused in the past. It was Mike Ashley's Fraser Group that was initially found to be misusing them, of course. And then we all remember, you know, the delivery companies, it was the drivers, wasn't it, who were also found to be on 0 hours contracts. But actually, the reality is they work for many workers just as much as they work for businesses. So people who've got caring responsibilities, who don't want the responsibility of having a huge amount of hours set in stone each week. So it'll be interesting to see how this rumbles on. But yeah, there's been certainly lots of discontent amongst business leaders this week.
15: I mean, I think the hospitality and care sectors have been stood up as some of the worst hit. Those are the two sectors that come to mind when you think of the pips squeaking already.
14: Yeah, exactly that. So, and hospitality, you know, some of the biggest hospitality groups, they're trying to phase 0 hours contracts out, but yeah, they are still amongst the biggest users of them. And as you said, there's care and there's also cleaning companies. So in this big read that we've got in the Sunday Times, it'll be up online this afternoon and in the paper tomorrow, we've spoken to a bunch of different businesses across different sectors, but the care sector is one of the worst hit in all of this. And just as you say, they've already been hit by these, you know, enormous changes. So whether that's employers' national insurance contribution increases and the national minimum wage, these businesses are already, you know, basically failing to make any kind of meaningful profit at all. And this is just going to hit them when they're down. And I guess the other thing that's worth saying, Nick, is that when I've spoken to businesses that won't actually be directly impacted by this, it just adds to a sense that this government isn't supportive of business. So obviously they came in promising there'd be the most pro-business government that we've seen in recent times, and they've been anything but. And I spoke to one CEO yesterday who employs tens of thousands of people in the UK, again, none on 0 hours contracts, but he was like, Hannah, just tell me one pro-business measure that this government has.
15: I was going to ask you, is there any jam tomorrow that's being promised by Labour or the new Andy Burnham administration to help deal with this? Because, I mean, one of the things that we heard when the national insurance raises came in, or one of the things we discovered, is that people or businesses were not hiring. Mm-hmm. And you do wonder whether or not this is going to lead to more people being out of work because businesses say they can't afford to hire them.
14: Well, yeah, that's absolutely right.
15: Anyone actually said that? Is anyone saying this could actually cause an issue with job losses?
14: They are saying that, but also the impact is particularly acute, or the fear is that the impact will be particularly acute for younger people. So I don't know about you, Nick, and I think Aisha and I have sat and talked about it before, but my first job was in a fish and chip shop on the Essex coast, and there was no guarantee of hours. It was just kind of rock up on a Monday and see
15: casual,
14: what hours,
15: cash in hand kind
14: yeah,
15: of stuff.
14: See yeah, what yeah. kind of hours they give me. And I know things have changed, I'm sure some of them for the better, since I was working in my local chippy, but that's the reality in which, you know, many young people are employed in their first jobs. And this is just another one of those, you know, kind of obstacles that have been put in the way of employers taking on young people and giving them that first kind of taste, I guess, of, you know, turning up on time, getting paid, you know, a meaningful sum of money for cracking out a few hours each week. So, yeah, I think that this is just adding to the sense that it's just too difficult and too expensive to employ people.
15: Interesting. I mean, both my daughters do 0 hour contracts in the hospitality sector, and they love it because it fits in around their studies and the like. But if it is being abused, if they're trying to stamp out the abuse, whether or not that work remains to be seen. A good news business story. Tell me, involving vodka.
14: Yes, vodka. I'm always unsure if I'm saying it that way. Some of the team members on my desk say AU vodka.
15: Yeah.
14: Because, of course, it's named after the chemical symbol for gold.
15: It's gold, is it? Sorry, so, silver.
14: well, this shows
15: I flunked chemistry at school.
14: But it also shows me that you're not a customer, right? Because they're very famous for their
15: solid gold bottles.
14: Yeah, exactly.
15: I've seen them, yeah.
14: So you'll have seen them. They're, you know, very blingy on the shelves. But Gen Z, or those of Gen Z that drink, their sales would suggest that Gen Z do indeed drink. Yeah, they've absolutely been flying for the last few years. And in fact, I was at a music festival last weekend, and I was drinking one of their Apple Tango, like ready-to-drink cocktail mixes, basically. Well, it's vodka and Apple Tango. They've done this tie-up with Carlsberg, Britvic, who own Tango now. And it's just one of the kind of multiple different ranges that they've launched in recent years. But the big news story today, which was first reported by Sky News, is that there's a big American drinks company that's looking to buy Ovoca, which was this tiny Welsh brand, for £500 million. And I just think, in some ways, if it happens, it'll be a shame, right? Because it's another kind of British brand that will be owned by the Americans.
15: I'll be honest with you, I thought it was foreign. I just thought that sort of like garish gold bling was obviously some kind. And vodka is meant to be foreign, isn't it? It's not a British drink.
14: True.
15: So I made completely the wrong assumptions here. So what's the origin story here? It's a Welsh brand.
14: It's a Welsh brand, and it's these two school friends, called Charlie Morgan and Jackson Quinn. They started it when they were 19 and 21.
15: Wow.
14: And they launched with just 2,000 bottles of vodka, which they sold locally around Swansea. And then they eventually secured listings with bars, both in Wales, but also with retailers, including Selfridges. And the brand really started to take off in December 2019. It grew hugely during the COVID pandemic. You know, there were lots of people making cocktails and drinks at home, right?
15: Of course,
14: and with its
15: yes.
14: cool bottles, yeah, they really seem to capture the imagination. And they've also been quite good at linking up with influencers
15: right.
14: and kind of online marketing, social media, etc. So yeah, and they're just growing really fast. Last year they did 83 million and that was up from 65 million the year before. And it'll just be really exciting to see what happens next, I guess. But these two, you know, young lads, essentially, two mates who started this business together, they could be in line for £100 million windfall each as a result of this sale going through, if in fact it does. And, you know, nothing's been finalised right. just yet. They declined to comment, but I think it's looking pretty likely. So good for them, I say.
15: There's gold in them valleys. Right, I'm on slightly safer territory with this next story. John Lewis.
14: I think this says a lot about our ages, Nick. So yeah, John Lewis, we've got this great read this week from Daniel Wolfson, who covers retail for us at the Sunday Times, about just what is going on behind the scenes at John Lewis. And this story was sparked really because the recent news that Peter Ruiz, who's effectively the number two to Chairman Jason Terry at John Lewis, has stepped down or has announced he's stepping down in September after less than 3 years in the job. And I think it's fair to say that whilst Waitrose is prospering...
15: Yeah,
14: so
15: they've turned themselves around, haven't they?
14: They have. They've had a lot of investment. But also, I think in recent years, when people have been feeling the squeeze, there's certainly a certain demographic that has still been... Perhaps they've dialed back on eating out, or this is what analysts seem to suggest. People have dialed back eating out, but they've tended to spend a little bit more eating at home. So they might go to Waitrose or M&S to buy, you know, one of their dine-in deals, for example, rather than going out for dinner. So either which way, Waitrose is doing really well. However, the same cannot also be said for John Lewis, which seems to really be struggling. And analysts in this piece have said to Daniel that it's partly because that kind of middle class is a bit anxious about the big ticket item spending. So things like a sofa, they were saying, you know, rather than replacing your sofa every 5 years. I mean, one can dream, honestly. I can't even remember when we got our sofa. but with two young kids, it seems completely pointless to buy a new one. They're replacing them every 7 or 8 years instead.
15: And if everyone does that, it has a massive effect.
14: A huge effect. Yeah. And of course, very expensive wallpaper that we all know they stock since Carrie Johnson famously decked out the number 10 flat with that. But also the physical stores. I don't know when the last time was that you went in a physical John Lewis.
15: Very recently. Local one in Kingston, and I thought, this is great. I can actually see what I might want to buy.
14: Did you buy anything?
15: I didn't spend much, but, you know, I was there and I bought something.
14: And did it seem tatty? Because
15: that's the other thing, is that they
14: need some investment, or right. the stores need a bit of a lick of paint and a bit more upgrading to kind of bring them kicking and screaming into the modern times. If you look at somewhere like Selfridges, they're quite cool now.
15: Yeah,
14: there's lots of music. And particularly after these department stores, they're really targeting a younger demographic now. So I think that's one of the other things that we see with John Lewis. It's a little bit confused about who its target market is, because its target market really is people like you and I. I mean, my husband will tell you there is barely a day that goes by without a package arriving from John Lewis. In fact, he's expecting one whilst I'm here talking to you today.
15: One loyal customer, at least.
14: Well, exactly. But then if you ask the Gen Zs on the news desk downstairs, they never show up with John Lewis. So you've got to wonder if this new tactic is going to pay off. But the one thing that you can say is that if there's one man who can turn it around, Jason Terry, who's the chairman of the John Lewis partnership, he was the ex-UK boss of Tesco. If there's anybody that can do this, it probably is Jason Terry. So we'll just have to wait and see.
0: That was Hannah Previtt, Associate Business Editor of the Sunday Times, speaking there. Make sure you catch her column in tomorrow's paper, which is about egg freezing in the light of Democrat Congresswoman Alexandria Ocasio-Cortez, sometimes known as AOC, talking about it this week. It's a perk offered by more and more employers. But is there something a bit sinister about encouraging women to delay starting a family to progress their careers? That's all in the Sunday Times tomorrow. Coming up after the break, we're going to have a very interesting guest speaking about the sad death of Jason Ardaidh, the former Cambridge professor. She is a former president of a Cambridge college and was also head of news and current affairs at Channel 4 for 15 years. It's going to be great to get her take on things. But now with the time at 11 minutes to 6, let's turn our attention to this short break and we'll be back very shortly.
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6: I believe those who are curious see the world differently. 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First on the great rivers, then on all 5 oceans, now on all 7 continents. 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
0: Okay, after the news at 6 o'clock, we're going to be reflecting on 5 years since the fall of Kabul. What does Afghanistan look like now? And what was it like when the country was in turmoil and the British and American troops were withdrawing? But

0: we just all today think of Jason, his contribution, and his family and friends.
1: Jason Arday, the former superstar academic, was found dead at an address in Battersea, South London, just over 24 hours ago. In a statement, his family said they were in shock to have lost this amazing father, partner, brother, uncle and son. Arday resigned as a Cambridge Professor of Sociology of Education last week after allegations of plagiarism and questions about some of his achievement and background. I'm joined now by Dorothy Byrne. She is former president of Murray Edwards College at Cambridge and was also head of news and current affairs at Channel 4 for 15 years. Dorothy, thank you very much for joining us here on Times Radio. What was your immediate reaction to the news of Jason Arday's death?
2: It's a terrible tragedy. I've really thought about it all last night and all today, and thought of his family. He's got a partner, young children, his mother, his sibling. It's truly, well, such a tragedy, and we have to look at what are the causes of this, because like all such tragedies, it doesn't have just one cause. At the moment, there's now another rush to judgment, which is it's all the fault of the journalists who ask questions and revealed information. But I believe that those journalists were asking very serious and significant questions about academic standards and processes, not just at Cambridge University, but also at universities across this country. And they were, in fact, asking the questions which those universities should have asked. And if those universities had asked the questions and taken action when criticisms were made and questions were raised over several years, I do not believe that we would be where we are today with this terrible event having happened.
1: Yeah, I must admit my dominant emotion is one of anger, actually, at the people who set him up on this path. And I think they now have very, very serious questions to answer. What sort of duty of care when you were a president of Murray Edwards College did you have to extend not just to the students but to the academics there as well? What kind of support networks are there for people there?
2: Well, of course, Jason Arday worked for the university and I was involved with a college and there are two separate legal entities.
1: But he was a fellow of Jesus College as well, wasn't he?
2: Yes. Universities have the duty of care towards their employees, which any good employer has. They also have a very strong duty of care towards their young students. And we now know that several students raised questions and complained and said they were not being taught properly, that they felt that their marks were suffering as a result, and that they were told, allegedly, both at Cambridge and at Roehampton University, that they were racist. And that is a very, if that's true, that is very serious and significant.
1: There has been a lot of criticism. I know you reject it of journalists, but maybe if I could just read something out to you, because I'd like to get your response. Jason Arday's tragic death was predictable, and I am so saddened by it. My comments are along the lines that I feel the media have blood on their hands. He did wrong. He ruined his career, but there was no need to break him. But the media did. What's your response to that?
2: I think there is an important question there about whether coverage was excessive, but it was valid to ask those questions and to reveal that information, because academics and students and a journalist from the Times Higher Education Supplement had attempted to ask those questions and had been rebuffed. And in the end, it came to journalism to reveal the truth.
1: And those journalists, or at least one journalist, was reported to the police. And libel lawyers, aggressive libel lawyers, were brought in to try to defend either Cambridge University's reputation or Jason Arday's reputation.
2: I think

0: You know, I've been asking questions of Jason Arde for the last 2 weeks, and I think this deserves to be a worldwide story, because he was puffed up as the youngest ever black professor at Cambridge University. Cambridge University is the pinnacle of academe across the world, and very, very quickly, once it was subject to journalistic scrutiny, that facade started to crumble. And that's why my anger was directed towards the institutions that did build him up and did look the other way when things didn't add up about his backstory.
1: And you are right to be outraged. I was surprised and shocked that Cambridge University's first reaction on being presented with some of the criticisms was to issue an immediate statement of support and criticising the criticisms, but they hadn't even conducted any investigation. They couldn't have done, because that's what they said immediately. And that is not how a great public institution, a world-class institution, should react when it comes under criticism. Public institutions should be held up to scrutiny.
0: So what should happen now? Because we know that there is already an independent investigation which Cambridge University has set up, but ultimately that is going to be overseen, even if she's not involved in the nuts and bolts of it, by the Vice-Chancellor, Professor Prentice, who was criticised less than a week ago in an employment tribunal for trying to protect the reputation of Cambridge University over doing a proper investigation herself. I mean, there is a litany that is building against the university here. What do you think should be happening?
1: Well, there should be a completely independent investigation. The university should not be overseeing a so-called independent investigation. That isn't independent. But the other institutions must also be held up to some sort of investigation. And I would look particularly at Liverpool John Moores.
0: Yeah, I couldn't agree more. I have no idea how they cleared him of plagiarism.
1: Yeah, they received criticisms of plagiarism, which on the face of it look like valid criticisms worthy of investigation. If it was a piece of journalism which shared so many common features with another journalist's work, that wouldn't be deemed acceptable. Jason Arde himself said, and we have no means of knowing if this is true, that he couldn't remember his dissertation properly at his viva.
0: Yeah, because he apparently had a brain tumor. We're going to have to leave it there, Dorothy. I'm so sorry. Thank you very much for joining us to discuss this very sensitive subject, and I really appreciate your insight. Dorothy Byrne, former president of Murray Edwards College and head of news and current affairs at Channel 4 for 15 years.
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0: A very good evening to you. It is 6 o'clock. My name is Nick Wallace, sitting in for Ayesha Hazarika on Times Radio Weekend Drive. For one more hour coming up, we will be investigating the fall of Kabul 5 years on. What is life like in Afghanistan now? And what was it like around that frantic time when British and Americans were trying to get out of the country as the Taliban marched on the capital? But first, let's get the news with Mike Powell.
3: Thanks, Nick. With no significant rain forecast, the chair of the National Fire Chiefs Council says the country is still in the thick of the wildfire crisis after 5 heat waves this summer. Homes have been destroyed in the West Midlands, with crews elsewhere tackling more major incidents despite falling temperatures. 19 homes were destroyed and others damaged in Stourbridge. Residents are waiting to return to their properties to count the cost. Dr. Lyndon Wall was told to get out of his home.
4: Someone knocked at the door and said, you have to evacuate immediately because of wildfire risk. And so my wife and I sort of picked up the dog and got out.
3: The Prime Minister has described the death of a former Cambridge professor as a tragedy and a moment for reflection. Jason Arde, who denied plagiarism allegations, was found dead days after resigning. Indonesia has been rocked by 2 earthquakes just hours apart. At least 38 people were killed in the first 7.7 magnitude quake. A railway expert says the relatively low number of casualties in two train derailments this week shows how well modern carriages are designed. Two people were seriously hurt when a train came off the tracks near Lewes in East Sussex, but no one needed hospital treatment following a derailment in Wickford in Essex yesterday. Heat is being looked at as a possible cause. Professor of Intelligent Transport Systems Phil Blythe says the railways must adjust.
5: The new rolling stock, they are designed to cope with quite extremes of derailment and the like, and that's really encouraging. But at the end of the day, we've got to make sure that our infrastructure can remain resilient to these extremes of climate change.
3: Fans have lined the streets outside Swansea today to pay their respects to legendary singer Bonnie Tyler as her body was moved to her home ahead of being buried on Monday. They've been out on the roadside in Newton and Mumbles, a seaside suburb of Swansea where she lived. Lara Johnson is owner of a hair salon in Mumbles. She was at the local commemoration this afternoon and described the atmosphere to Nick Wallace on Times Radio.
6: Today has been extraordinary. The streets have been lined, I'm talking thousands of people, from the top of Newton Road, right the way through the heart of Mumbles, past Oystermouth Castle, along to Fernhill, to her home, where she's taken for the next few days before the main funeral and event on Monday.
3: Sport now, Sheffield United are starting the new championship season with a home game against Birmingham. It's currently goalless in the early stages at Bramall Lane. Middlesbrough denied Lincoln a point on their return to the second tier as they scored late to win 2-1. It's 0-0 between Dundee United and Celtic in the first half of their Scottish League Cup tie, and Aberdeen progressed to the quarterfinals with a 3-0 victory over Dundee. 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
0: Very good evening. Politics panel on the way after the news. But first, we're going to spend some time now talking about one of the most extraordinary world events. 5 years ago, more than 2 weeks before the official US withdrawal deadline, Taliban fighters stormed into the capital of Afghanistan, Kabul. President Ashraf Ghani fled the country and the government collapsed. Images from the chaos at Kabul airport are still seared into the memories of many as American and allied personnel, alongside thousands of Afghans, desperately tried to escape, scrambling for a place on the last flights out of the country. 5 years on, the Taliban's return has delivered what many commentators feared. A recent United Nations report says some 28 million Afghans are now living in deep poverty. 80% of households are in debt, while drought, a shortage of international aid, and the mass return of Afghans from countries including Iran and Pakistan are placing even greater pressure on the population. But perhaps nowhere is the impact of the Taliban rule more stark than in the lives of women and girls. A ban on education for girls aged 12 and over has worsened. This year, new Taliban decrees have legalised child marriage and permitted men to beat their wives. Many women also have faced severe restrictions on their movement, employment and access to basic rights. Some human rights organisations have described this systemic exclusion of women as a form of gender apartheid. I'm joined now by Sir Nicholas Kay, who served as the UK ambassador to Afghanistan from 2017 to 2018 and subsequently as NATO's senior civilian representative in Afghanistan from March 2019 through to the withdrawal period. Tom Sass, who is a South Asia Bureau Chief for The Economist. He's recently been out on a road trip through Afghanistan. And shortly we'll be talking to Fawzia Koofi, an Afghani former politician and women's rights campaigners. Welcome to you all. Sir Nicholas Kay, if I may start with you. Just your memories of 5 years ago, just set the scene for people who may be coming to this completely cold. What had been happening leading up to the withdrawal in Afghanistan, and how was it handled in the event?
7: Thanks very much, Nick. And yeah, it's a tragic anniversary, the fifth anniversary, because all the reasons you outlined in your introduction, the plight of the Afghan people, particularly women and girls, is dire. What led up to the takeover by the Taliban was not a military victory by the Taliban. They did not defeat NATO and the US militarily. what they achieved was a political failure, a failure of political will by NATO, the US, and others to stay the course. President Trump and then President Biden after him wanted out, and they wanted out more or less without any real conditions. And that's what they negotiated in Doha with the Taliban, excluding the government of Afghanistan from those negotiations, excluding other NATO partners and allies from those negotiations. They negotiated direct a withdrawal, and that was what led to it. There were no real political conditions as a part of the deal. There was no comprehensive political settlement, no provision for Afghans after the US withdrawal to have a say in how they were governed. And to have a representative government, because the Taliban is not a representative government. It only represents one particular strand of a very particular Pashtun religious culture.
0: Well, what was it like to be there and watch that build up to the withdrawal happening, watching that political failure with your own eyes?
7: Disheartening, very disheartening. And eventually by the 15th of August 2021, it was shameful as well. And I apologized at the time, and I continue to apologize that we let down many, many Afghans. We had said we would be there to stay, and that they could trust NATO and allies and partners to stay until the job was done. The job being a strong Afghan national security force able to take care of their own security, and strong government institutions to help run the country. Work in progress when we left, and we left them in the lurch.
0: Why did the Americans want out?
7: I think a whole mixture of reasons, but some of them slightly misinformed, you could say. It had cost the US a lot of money. It had cost the US trillions, and it had cost a lot of American lives. Now, that had happened in the first 14 years, really, after 2001. By the time of 2019, 2020, there were virtually no US fatalities, one or two, but very, very few combat fatalities, because the Afghans were doing the fighting. And the vast amounts that they had spent in the first 10 and 14 years were no longer being spent. So it was affordable to continue. But the public perception, I think, in the US and certainly amongst political leaders was that, you know, this was just going on too long, costing too much, and shouldn't be sustained. But it was sustainable.
0: Why do you say that? Because one thing that surprised so many of us watching here in the West was the speed at which it just all collapsed like a house of cards. If it was sustainable, why did it collapse so quickly?
7: Because the US withdrew vital military support. The US provided essential air support and intelligence support, including satellite, etc. And the Afghan security forces had depended on that for the last several years for sort of joint combined operations, but not with US troops, you know, fighting in the front line, apart from some special forces activities. US stopped all of that support, and vitally, they stopped a lot of the logistical support for the Afghan military as well, which was provided by US-funded contractors. So without that, the Afghan security forces, yes, folded very quickly.
0: Let's bring in Fawzia Koofi, who is from Afghanistan, was at one stage vice president of the National Assembly. She's now based here in the UK, where she campaigns for women's rights. Fawzia, what are your recollections of 5 years ago?
8: Thank you. It's good to see Sergey, with whom we have had many joint collaborations and work when he was both the UK ambassador but also the NATO civilian representative to Afghanistan. Well, today is a sad day for the people of Afghanistan because, you know, they say history repeats itself, but in our case, it repeated itself so fast. In 20 years, Taliban were replaced by Taliban. And the question a lot of people ask in Afghanistan to me every day is like, you know, in our engagement with diplomats, when we try to publicize it, when we try to meet advocacy meeting with decision makers in the global north, in Western Europe, in US and UK, and we put that in public, I'm being asked the question that, you know, these people replace Taliban with Taliban. Why? What is it that keep you still engaged with them? And it's an important question. What is it that keep us engaged and how can we change the situation? So I think for me, the reason, you know, I still continue to advocate with international community about Afghanistan is that they stop supporting Taliban.
0: Yeah.
8: That's a simple request. They don't support Taliban. They should not.
0: Well, I'd like to get onto the current situation in a moment, but I just want to reflect on your story, which is quite extraordinary. You lived in that period after the removal of the Taliban in the early 2000s. What can you tell us about what the Allied forces actually achieved in Afghanistan before they withdrew 5 years ago?
8: I think the 20 years that from 2001 to till 2021, I can say they were like the golden eras of Afghanistan. I remember when the first time, you know, the Taliban were overthrown from power in October 2001, which was quite unexpectedly, because I think even the NATO allies and the ISAF forces led by the UK then expected the time to get rid of Taliban or make them remove them from the power was more than the 40 days, but they actually fall in 40 days. That can tell you, you know, how fragile they are even now. I was in Kabul. It was a ruined city. The buildings were destroyed because of the civil war and the war with Taliban. You know, there was no sign of an urban life. However, there was huge optimism. I was wearing burqa because it was just after the fall of Taliban, going in the streets. And a lot of, even men were happy that, you know, they could breathe without the fear of being beaten up or whipped by the Taliban. So there was huge expectations. And I think one of our problem, the mistake was that we were not able to manage these expectations. People thought that, you know, now this is their time. Afghanistan will not go back. And even for me, 20 years later, I took so many of those things for granted. I thought, you know, I'm not going to struggle for girls' education the same way I did for myself. Girls are not going to experience the same experience that I did as a medical college student when Taliban first came and they put my husband in prison. You know, I lost so many things, and I, like many others in Afghanistan, I thought this is now over. We're not going to fight for our fundamental rights. To see that after 21 years, we have to start from scratch is quite painful for me personally as well.
0: Yeah, well, I'm going to get your reflections on the situation now. We're also going to hear from Tom Sass, who is the South Asia Bureau Chief of The Economist. He's actually been on a 10-day road trip through Afghanistan, and it's the cover story on The Economist to see what he has seen and maybe get your reflections on that, Fawzia, in a few moments' time. But first, let's take a wee break with the time at 14 minutes past six. 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
0: We're taking an extended look at the fall of, well, British troops and American troops, the withdrawal 5 years ago. Chaotic, some would say catastrophic, which caused headlines around the world and was basically the end of an epoch, and the Taliban took over Afghanistan. We've now had 5 years of their rule. Sir Nicholas Kaye is with me. He served as UK ambassador to Afghanistan and subsequently as NATO's senior civilian representative. Fawzia Koofi, who is a former Afghani politician, who was also vice president of the National Assembly and now a women's rights campaigner, having fled the country, living here in the UK. And we can speak to Tom Sass, who is the South Asia Bureau Chief for The Economist. Tom, thank you very much for your patience. I imagine you found what Sir Nicholas and Fawzia had to say interesting, but you've just recently been on a 10-day road trip through Afghanistan. Tell us what you found.
16: Thanks, Nick. So, yeah, I mean, I think the situation in Afghanistan is a pretty grim kind of stability. So I think the first thing you have to say, if you spend time there, is that the Taliban, 5 years in, have secured their grip on power. They don't really have any serious internal challenges. They've got a pretty dominant control of the country. You see lots of armed police and armed intelligence officials on the street keeping control of things. And they've repressed any signs of protest. At the top, just before I was there, there was a protest in Herat, which is a city in the west, that was pretty sort of violently put down. And they haven't really allowed any kind of opposition to develop. So they've got a clear sort of grip on things. And the situation for Afghans is pretty dire. You know, they are struggling. A lot of people are in poverty. A lot of people told me they were hungry. They were unemployed and struggling to get jobs. There's a really serious water shortage in Kabul. A lot of people queuing for hours each day to get water. And then, of course, as we've been hearing, you've got the situation for women and girls. And that has got progressively worse over the last 5 years. You've basically seen this ratchet of decrees from the hardline emir, who's based in Kandahar in the south, restricting the rights and freedoms of women and girls. Most egregiously, the sort of ban on girls going to secondary schools. That's actually hugely unpopular among Afghans, even actually within the Taliban, I discovered. A lot of Talibs are not happy about that decision, but the power has shifted towards the hardliners. So that all adds up to a pretty sort of bleak outlook. And I interviewed quite a few girls and women in my time there, and they're not optimistic about the future.
0: I mean, I've heard stories coming out of Afghanistan, and I don't know whether they're true. Maybe you can confirm them. But when we talk about child marriages being made legal, I've seen ages as young as nine, children just being married into families against their will. Is that true? Is that what's happening out there?
16: I think that probably is happening. One thing that the Taliban has done actually this year, I mentioned this ratchet of different laws and decrees. This year they've passed a law which has effectively, you know, made it much easier for child marriage to happen and removed some of the potential, you know, blocks that could have been, and actually has said that a girl being silent is effectively consent for that marriage. So girls have been not only shut out of the classroom, but some of them are sort of being pushed straight into wedlock. Some of the other legal changes have made it much more difficult for women or indeed for girls to escape from abusive marriages. So it's a pretty grim picture for women and girls in Afghanistan.
0: Fawzia, I presume this relates or correlates with your understanding of what's happening there. Who are you still in contact with? How do you get your intelligence out of the country?
8: Well, I still have my family members in Afghanistan, my colleagues, my family, my constituents. And thanks to internet and technology, we continue to intensely get our connections and contacts almost on a daily basis with a wide network of people from across Afghanistan, both in my constituents and also like other provinces. And it's very interesting, Nick, because people still see us as their representative, their MP. in the absence of any accountable government that represent them, listen to them. For even small issues, people still contact us. You know, it sometimes it's painfully, you know, kind of shocking and tragic, but also sarcastic in many ways, because, you know, I don't have the power that I had in Afghanistan. I cannot do much. Of course, I still try to mobilize, advocate for their needs and their problems. But of course, it's very different. But people still see us as their representative.
0: Yeah.
8: Now, about some of the points my friend from The Economist referred, the Taliban were very proud of two things when they were not in power. First was the security, because they were claiming that they were, when they were first in power in 2001, before 2001, from 1996 till 2001, they were able to have complete control of their areas under their control, and then fighting corruption. So these were like the two things that they were very proud. However, recently there has been cases where people have really kind of pushed back Taliban, not only through civilian protests in Herat and Kabul, but also violently. So in my constituents in Northeast, where Sergey knows where it is, Badakhshan, even now that I'm talking, there are, in different parts of that province, there are military fighting against Taliban. Some within the Taliban who have become their kind of, opponents. So I think under the Taliban, the claims that they, that the slogans that they have built for themselves, that has been challenged. There is huge level of corruption. They have all, most of them have multi-marriage, buy very expensive houses, their leadership, very luxurious life, but of course their foot soldiers are still, you know, living in poverty like the rest of
0: 90%. And that in a way doesn't surprise me, but I wonder if I could just move this on to a diplomatic footing, because you were saying don't deal with the Taliban, don't deal with the Taliban. There has been a campaign in this country, hasn't there, to stop the English cricket team playing against the Afghanistan cricket team, pointing out that, of course, there's no way that the female team would ever be allowed to play. Is that the sort of thing that you're talking about, that there needs to be soft pressure or cultural pressure or diplomatic pressure on the Taliban and the Afghanistan government, as much as there needs to be sanctions and the like?
8: The Taliban have never really been pressurized, honestly, Nick. I mean, there was a fighting with them, and then all of a sudden there was a friendship with them. So what I'm trying to pull and advocate for is hold them accountable for what they said during negotiation. I was part of the negotiation. They said they would allow women to go to school, women to work. But now, after 5 years, they have literally erased women from all walks of life, except few places here and there that women can work. Women are not part of any progress in the society or economy or job market. So they need to be held accountable for what they said. And that's what we want international community. But on the contrary, there is a lot of diplomatic meetings with them. I think issue of women and human rights is really the last issue that is discussed with them. They usually, the countries discuss their own security, economic ties, the hostages release, etc. So don't send money, don't send untracked money. I'm not talking about humanitarian aid, but until very recently, and even I guess now, I need to confirm, the Taliban received $40 to $80 million on a weekly basis. This is not tracked. It goes to their central bank, which is, you know, under somebody who is under the FBI kind of sanction list.
0: I do get your point. I do want to bring in Sir Nicholas Kaye again, because he's been sitting waiting patiently and listening to you, and you are obviously a career diplomat, Sir Nicholas. This issue of women in Afghanistan, we constantly see it highlighted by campaign groups, and it just appears to be ignored by the international community, or at least the power brokers within the international community. I'm sure if the sort of shoe was on the other foot, or many people make the point that if the shoe was on the other foot, there would be a lot more outrage about this. What can be done about this? What is happening to women in Afghanistan?
7: Yeah, and greetings to Fazia as well. It's a while since I've had the pleasure of seeing you, Fazia. What can be done about it is certainly to increase the pressure using international mechanisms. There is a campaign to get gender apartheid officially recognized as a crime against humanity. And I think that would be a good thing to put all our effort and diplomatic support behind. There are also certainly practical ways in which we can at least mitigate some of the effects of the Taliban policies on women and girls, and that is to fund education where it is possible. There are secret schools that are happening. There is online classes that are happening. There are scholarships abroad that are possible. So I think putting international money, UK money into that is very valuable as well. However, the question of engaging with the Taliban is, I have the dubious privilege, honor maybe, of being the first, I think, Western diplomat to meet the Taliban in Kandahar when they took over Kandahar in 1995. And then the first when they took over Kabul in 1996. And to be honest, I totally agree with Fauzia that what they say, they do not deliver. They said in 1996 that they would allow girls to go to school once they'd adjusted the curriculum and made the right provisions. They said that again in 2021, and still 5 years later, it hasn't happened. The Taliban will not allow girls to be educated beyond primary school. I'm relatively sure of that.
0: And they can't be forced to do that. They have to. The regime has to be removed if that's going to change.
7: I don't think the Taliban policy is going to change, and I don't think the international policy of non-recognition of the Taliban government is going to change either. The only country that's recognized them formally is Russia, and nobody else wants to be in that company either. So unless and until the Taliban change their policies on girls and women, I don't see anybody formally recognizing them. Now, will they engage with them to some extent? Some people are more transactional. I think the UK is correctly quite standoffish on this. But countries have interests in Afghanistan. Let's not forget that over the last 20, 30 years, why the UK and others have been involved there is that Afghanistan has been the source of problems. It's been the source of international terrorism, and it still remains very much a terrorist haven and supporting ISIS-affiliated groups on their territory, as well as the Taliban in Pakistan destabilizing the region. So terrorism, drugs have been a problem in the past. They could be a problem again in the future. The outflow of people because they're fleeing dreadful conditions in Afghanistan, whether it's conflict or repression, and that they end up on our shores here as well. Okay. So there's good reasons why we remain engaged on the subject of Afghanistan, and to some extent, some interaction with the Taliban de facto authorities is necessary on those issues, but not normalization, not recognition.
0: Okay, Fauzia, forgive me, I'm going to give the final word to Tom Sasse because he's been there most recently. Tom, what is the message that the world needs to hear from your experience on the ground about what is happening in Afghanistan and what we need to be thinking about in the future?
16: Well, I think the message from Afghans is don't forget about us. That was certainly, I went to one of these madrasas and interviewed a group of 16 or 17-year-old girls, and they said, you know, don't forget about us. Keep putting pressure on our government and try and sort of put pressure on it to widen opportunities for us. You know, they were very happy that they were getting this precarious education in a madrasa, which is a sort of privately run religious school, but they were angry that they wouldn't be able to do much with that education because they were barred from universities and workplaces. I would just say, though, that I think in relation to the discussion we've been having, I mean, the West really doesn't have that much leverage to force this Taliban regime to change its policies. So I'm very, very skeptical that we can make it change its policies on women and girls by simply putting more pressure or being more outraged. We've tried non-recognition, frozen assets, sanctions, and I think the international community has sort of been outraged. It hasn't achieved all that much because you have this very hardline group in power, and actually they're quite happy to isolate Afghanistan and cut it off from the world. So I think it's a difficult situation. I think if change is going to come inside the country, it's going to take a while. And I believe it does require the rest of the world to try and stay engaged, as difficult as that is. That's the best hope of delivering some positive change for Afghans.
0: Well, it's a depressing final word, but a very realistic one. Tom, thank you very much indeed. Tom Sasse, who is the South Asia Bureau Chief for The Economist, and you can read about his adventures in Afghanistan in the magazine. My thanks also to Sir Nicholas Kaye, who served as UK ambassador to Afghanistan and as NATO's senior civilian representative from March 2019 to the withdrawal period. And finally, my thanks to Fauzia Khoufi, former Afghani politician, vice president of the National Assembly and a women's rights campaigner, living in the UK. Coming up in the final half hour of the programme, we have our politics panel. But with the time now at 29 minutes to 7, let's get the news from Mike Powell.
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3: Fire crews in South Wales are attending three significant incidents as wildfires continue in the region. Senior firefighters say they're facing challenging conditions, with 43 new wildfires recorded across the UK in the last 24 hours. The Prime Minister says he wants a period of reflection following the death of a Cambridge academic accused of plagiarism. He was found yesterday, days after resigning from the faculty. The 41-year-old always denied the allegations. Dorothy Byrne is a former president of Murray Edwards College at Cambridge. She was also head of news and current affairs at Channel 4. She told Nick Wallace on Times Radio that criticism of media coverage is unjustified.
1: Those journalists were asking very serious and significant questions about academic standards and processes, asking the questions which those universities should have asked. And if those universities had asked the questions and taken action when criticisms were made, I do not believe that we would be where we are today.
3: Indonesia has been rocked by two earthquakes just hours apart. At least 38 people were killed in the first 7.7 magnitude quake. And a stage version of the movie musical The Greatest Showman will open in London's West End next year. The 2017 film, inspired by the life of P.T. Barnum, won a Golden Globe for Best Original Song. For a roundup of the news on demand, find the Times Radio News Briefing on the Times Radio app.
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0: A very good evening to you. It's Nick Wallace sitting in for Ayesha Hazarika here on Times Radio Weekend Drive. Joining me now to reflect on some of the political stories of the week, John Craig, Sky News Chief Political Correspondent. Hi there, John.
17: Hello.
0: And Sam Lister, Deputy Editor-in-Chief of the Daily Express. Hello there, Sam.
18: Hello, Nick.
0: I don't think we can avoid the top story, which is about Jason Ardaghy. We've been discussing it all day, the shock news of the sad death of the former Cambridge professor. His story has been worldwide news for the last 2 weeks. The Prime Minister has already intervened, John. Just your reaction to this whole story. I mean, this is a terribly sad day for his friends and family, and I do appreciate that. But you will have seen the debate that's been going on social media, and everyone has an opinion because people's feelings are running high about this, aren't they?
17: Well, I'm particularly interested in it with the way the politicians have reacted, and two of the ones that caught my eye was Bel Ribeiro Addy, who's a South London MP, a great ally of Diane Abbott, who I know quite well. And she's obviously been very sympathetic. She's talked about how there have been plenty of other plagiarists, so people who have manipulated their data, she said. And she sort of hinted at racism, really, because she said there had been a media witch hunt, which was cruel because it didn't aim to just target him. She said it aimed to target anyone who supported him, tried to isolate him as much as possible, going after people who'd signed up to statements. The difference between them and him was that they were white and he was not. So that's interesting. And Sir James Cleverly, now he has... he's hit out at people in academic institutions. He says they have serious questions to answer. He says that these people put him into positions he was clearly not qualified for, so they could have a black wunderkind to show off. They pushed him into the spotlight for their own benefit. His exposure was inevitable, a case of when, not if, and his whole world fell apart. I'm not sure if James Cleverly is suggesting there that perhaps Mr. Arday was benefited from positive discrimination. Perhaps he wasn't qualified for the Cambridge job that he got. But, some of these comments are quite controversial. As you say, it's stirred up a real debate.
0: Mm. But you've neatly summarised the two sides of this discussion from two politicians.
17: Well, I'm a political journalist, so I thought I'd stick to what the politicians are saying.
0: Incidentally,
17: I used to work for the Daily Express, you know. I was political editor many years ago.
0: Well, let's bring in let's not talk about that, but let's bring in Sam to ask the question. Media witch hunt, Sam?
18: Oh, I mean, I think I can see. I mean, clearly, I just want to start by saying it's just so incredibly sad. I just think we just have to address what an awful day this is for his friends and family. I think it was, was I shocked? Not actually shocked, really, but I think within an hour of the announcement, you could see the battle lines had been drawn on social media. And I just think, actually, perhaps, you know, that was not the time to use his death as a culture war, instrument of the culture war. I think Kathleen Stock, obviously, she has written about the whole affair, and she said, it's time to step back and actually let's reflect a bit before this battle becomes even more intense.
0: Which is what the Prime Minister said as well, but people, as you know, are waging this battle on social media, and this story was worldwide news for 2 weeks. People aren't suddenly going to stop as a mark of respect.
18: That is a fair point. I suppose I'm just trying to be temperate about this because it is just clearly a personal tragedy for all those involved.
0: But what do you? What about the allegation from Bell Riviero Addy that this was a media witch hunt?
18: Yeah, I think, okay, to address that, I think if you look at actually the coverage, you know, the coverage started with a reporter from the Times Higher Education supplement, hardly a kind of bastion of the culture wars. That journalist, he had the police called on him. You know, that is a significant tool to kind of shut down journalistic investigations, that the Met Police have had to say that they got it wrong. You know, it was wrong that the police turned up on a journalist's doorstep for asking legitimate questions about what had gone on with this whole affair. A lot of the legwork has been done by The Guardian. You know, so I think it's hard to say that this is a media witch hunt that is down to a particular section of the media. This was covered across the media from all political spectrums, from all different types of media. You know, constant phone-ins, discussions on Times Radio. The Times has covered it extensively. So I think, is it a media witch hunt to ask legitimate questions? I don't think that is a witch hunt. I think that is just journalism. I think, obviously, what has then happened is Cambridge has thrown one of their own under the bus. I think they have the serious questions to answer here. Firstly, by elevating somebody to a position that they clearly were not capable of doing, not doing all their due diligence, using him, as James Cleverly says, as a kind of poster boy for diversity, which was actually cruel in reality, to do that, to push him forward and then abandon him when it all kind of blew up in his face. And I think you would have hoped that there would have been crisis management put in place when this did become international news. I would be very interested to know if that was done for Jason Arday. I would like to know, really, what Cambridge actually were doing to help this man that they really put in this position. I think the blame, really, if there is blame to be apportioned, has to be directed in their direction, really.
17: Yeah. I think there's a suggestion, isn't there, that I'm not sure whether anybody's actually put it quite this way, but there seems to be a suggestion, doesn't there, that Cambridge University was perhaps a bit guilty of being a bit woke by pushing diversity. Now, I've no idea whether that's true or not, but clearly there are critics not just of the media but also of the academic institutions as well. I mean, plagiarism claims are not new. I mean, we've seen them in politics in the last year or two with Rachel Reeves, Johnny Reynolds on their CVs. It's, I suppose, in the academic world, I mean, there must be all sorts of suggestions or opportunities for a bit of plagiarism. You know, if you've got to do a PhD or a thesis or something, well, you're going to do a lot of research, aren't you? And you might find some good material and think, oh, that's good, I think I'll put that in my my thesis. I don't know. I mean,
0: yeah,
17: is that unfair?
0: Well, I think there are going to be many, many more stories written about the Arday affair and whose culpability is part of that over the next few weeks. But I'm going to turn our attention now to a proper political story, a pure political story, let's call it that. Nigel Farage beating a bin from outer space in a by-election in Clacton. You were there, John.
17: Oh, yes. Oh, yes.
0: What was it like on the ground? Oh, you brought a... Well, oh, gosh, yes. But I had to read out every seat.
17: What, all 34?
0: Yeah, twice. John is holding the voting form that voters had to select a candidate from, and it's a good metre long.
17: It is, yes.
0: Because there were so many independent...
17: It's a record. 34 was a record for any by-election.
0: It felt like it, reading it out live on the radio. But it was a legal requirement for us to do that, because obviously once we'd mentioned Nigel Farage and Clacton and the bin from outer space, Bin Face. We then had to read out every other candidate. Thankfully, we no longer have to do that. Nigel Farage was the victor. What was it like to be in Clacton? Because Nigel Farage wasn't there, was he?
17: He didn't turn up at the count, no. It was odd. It was completely different from most of the by-elections, nearly all the by-elections I've covered, really, because you're used to, and you know, Sam's covered these as well, you know, you're used to Labour, Conservative, Lib Dem, Greens, and Reform battling it out. But of course, the big parties weren't there, and they sat it out. And then, I mean, Reform threw the kitchen sink at it. They really did, because they were determined to get the Farage share of the vote up, which they succeeded in doing, and also getting his actual number of votes up. They succeeded in doing that as well. On the numbers, they were pretty good for Reform UK. He got a healthy over 60%. Bin Face, though, because he got so much publicity during the campaign, well, he got around about 12, 13% of the vote. Interestingly, as others have pointed out, if there were to be a recall petition, he got above what the threshold is for calling another by-election. But it was really odd in the middle of the night when we learned that Mr. Farage was not going to turn up at the count. It's bizarre, almost unheard of. Now, I dug out the fact that it was the last time this happened was Bobby Sands, the IRA, who was in prison at the time. He was a hunger striker, wasn't he?
0: That is a great factoid, John.
17: 1981.
0: Very impressive.
17: Who didn't turn up, but he was in prison. But actually, there's a nice little tale in the Times Diary today about a former MP called Earnley Money. Splendid name. He was MP for Ipswich, and he won his seat from Labour in 1970.
0: Not against an interstellar bin.
17: No, against a man called Sir Dingle Foote, who I think was Michael Foote's brother. But he thought he'd lost, so he went to the pub to drown his sorrows, and his agent had to ring and say, Ernie, you've won. I think he'd won by something like 13 votes, but he missed the declaration. Anyway, his excuse, wanting to get over the embarrassment, he said, oh, out of respect for Sir Dingle Foote, I didn't turn up.
0: Interesting. I mean, Sam, do you think that Nigel Farage has shored up his power base, or he's come out of this looking a little bit silly?
18: I think it was designed by the rest of the parties, wasn't it, to make him look silly by withdrawing their,
0: Do you think that worked?
18: Well, I think the fact that we had, 34 candidates was not a great look. It's not great to be competing against a comedy character and then lots and lots of random people. But I think, okay, bigger picture, what have we learned? That actually, if we do end up with a recall petition, and as John rightly points out, the number of people who supported Bin Face would be enough to trigger that petition, that actually the people of Clacton, on the whole, are absolutely rock solidly behind Nigel Farage. And you hear these kind of rumblings sometimes, oh, Nigel Farage is never in his constituency. You hear a lot of that, you know, the Labour Party will make those kind of digs. Oh, he's always in America, not in Clacton. Well, the people of Clacton clearly think he's doing a good job for them, because they turned out in even greater numbers than they did at the general election. That's significant for him. He's got a proper power base. It's the start of a kind of heartland for reform. That, you know, we know that this seat is now rock solid. And so if it does go to a recall petition, I don't think it's even in question. He's proved the case.
0: But Sam, the questions over his personal and party finances aren't going to go away because of this by-election win, are they?
18: No, they won't go away, and we know that the investigation has been reopened. But I suppose the whole point Nigel Farage was trying to prove here was that actually, although Parliament and the other parties are kind of consumed with it, that the people who chose him don't see it as the top priority when they're making the decision on who they want to back. And I think that was the point he was trying to prove. Now, I think the bigger issue is, politics is about momentum, isn't it? And at the moment, have reform as a party got the momentum? It's definitely been sliding back a little bit. And I think actually, because the other parties didn't take part in this, it didn't quite give Nigel Farage the opportunity to be on the airwaves as much as he would have perhaps originally hoped for. He will be keen to kind of make up that momentum, because they definitely slip back a little bit in the polls. I mean, I would think that actually for reform now, what they have to look at is, okay, you've got this rock solid support for Nigel Farage. We know that people who love him really love him. The ones who loathe him are always going to loathe him. That's where we are. But I think he needs to build that wider team around him now with some kind of fresh, kind of bright faces, bright, intelligent people who can go out on the media round. At the moment, it's a very small band, and he kind of needs to attract a few more kind of significant people who can get out there on the TV, so it's not just about him. Because what he needs to do is win over the waverers, and I don't think the last few weeks have really helped him in that. They've shored up his base, that is definite. But the waverers, they've kind of been slipping away, and so he's going to have to turn his attention to that.
0: What's your take on that, John?
17: Well, just picking up on what Sam was saying about reform figures who speak on radio and television, I mean, they don't do reform any favours, in my view. I mean, Zia Youssef saying that Ben Wallace was a traitor, a man who'd served in the army and been defence secretary, that was silly. And then Richard Tice on Friday morning saying that I'd rather trust Nigel Farage's security team than the police. Well, that wasn't very sensible either, and he came unstuck in quite a few of his interviews on Friday morning. The problem is that they are not a terribly professional outfit. OK, they've got a few ex-Tory cabinet ministers in there, but they're not particularly... I mean, for example, I have held the view since July that... That Nigel Farage has been badly advised. Badly advised first for not holding his hand up and saying, OK, yes, I should have declared this money. And I have a hunch that he's starting to regret that. He did an interview, I think it was with GB News, at the event they held about half an hour away from the count on Thursday night, in which he sort of suggested perhaps he should have filled in the form. And I noticed, actually, also back in late July, he did an interview in the Daily Telegraph with Animal Denham, in which he said, perhaps I should have filled in a bit of paper. Now, I did an interview with him not long after that, what we call a pool interview on behalf of all the broadcasters. And I said, do you regret not declaring it at the time? No. I was advised not to. Well, I think he got poor advice. Second bit of poor advice, I think, and he will say, no, you're wrong about this, perhaps, was in not realising, it's been suggested, he didn't realise that when he called this by-election, that the inquiry by, first of all, the Standards Commissioner would simply be paused. And he seems to have thought that would be the end of it, be finished. Well, no. I mean, I could quote you Rule 40 of the MP's Code of Conduct, which actually...
0: Which I doubt he's read.
17: Well... I don't know who in Reform has read it, but it's clear there that if an MP leaves the Commons for whatever reason, illness, incapacity, whatever, and then they then return, the inquiry is paused or suspended, I think it says in the rules, and then if he or she returns to the House of Commons, like in Mr. Farage's case, in a by-election, then it is resumed. And it's there in the rules. And I just wonder if they really... I just wonder if they thought they'd killed it off altogether. Well, they haven't, obviously.
0: Before we leave Claxton behind, I know you've come to interview Camp Binface on a number of occasions. Where does he go from here?
17: Well, he'll probably stand in the next by-election, wherever that is. This was, I mean, he...
0: Well, what did you make of him as a character, as an interviewee?
17: Well, Nigel Farage calls him a left-wing comedian, an unfunny left-wing comedian. He is. I mean, he's a joke writer for various satirical programmes and so on.
0: And an occasional presenter here on Times Radio.
17: Is he?
0: I didn't know that. Count Binface, yeah. But it's Jonathan Harvey.
17: His name's John Harvey, yeah. He stood against Theresa May, Rishi Sunak... did he stand against Boris Johnson? I can't remember. He stood against Andy Burnham in Makerfield, and now this by-election.

0: You feel right. We were presenting live from the count that night. Anna Botting was presenting, and I just interviewed Rupert Lowe, who came and walked past where we were. And then Binface comes along, and I didn't really know much about him at this point.
1: It probably he asked for an interview, didn't he?
0: It showed.
1: I've seen this, John. Yeah, yeah. it's YouTube gold.
0: Anna Botting said, "Go on, John, interview." And also did the editor in my ear. Oh, all right then. So I did, and I didn't know much about him at all. And he completely took the mickey out of me. For being ignorant about him, suggested I should have known more about him. Anyway, then less than a week later, I think, we were actually reunited here on Times Radio. I don't know if you know, it was on Aisha's show. So I know all about him now. And then, of course, we were obviously keen to get an interview. We got the first interview with him at Clacton. It went on for 15 minutes. We don't often do a 15-minute interview on Sky News.
1: It's box office, mate. Yeah, clearly box office.
0: But anyway, you should have seen, I mean, everybody then, after we'd done our interview, just descended on him.
1: Yeah. How interesting. Well, we'll see where he goes from here.
0: Well, I think where he'll go is back to performing, and then he'll turn up at the next by-election, probably.
1: Yep, that sounds about right. Sam, nearly 24 hours ago, there was a hell of a bleeping on people's phones. Where were you, Sam Lister, when it went off?
2: I was just getting ready to go out for dinner when this almighty racket started, and I had the windows open because obviously it's so hot, and you could just hear it all down the street. Everybody's phone going, "What the hell's going on?" And I looked at it and I was baffled. And I don't know, is this another culture war argument? It feels like everyone's kind of reverting to type on this.
1: I feel like I'm turning into a grumpy old man because I was livid when it went off. Wow. Yeah. Why are you telling
0: why
1: me?
0: Why were you livid?
1: I just thought,
0: you think it's the nanny state?
1: I thought, what is the point of that?
0: Nanny
1: we
0: state.
1: Saw all the memes that went round afterwards, and there's going to be another alert telling us to brush our teeth 3 times a day and go to bed at 10 p.m.
0: Wash behind your ears.
1: I interrupted you, Sam. What was your reaction?
2: Yeah, well, I think it was the same. It was a bit. I thought the whole point when this was first introduced was that this was for really serious things. So it should be really, you know, we were about to be invaded.
1: That's my point. You know? Yeah, absolutely.
2: Yeah.
1: Especially as the messages disappeared when you pressed on them as well. They weren't even proper text messages.
2: Yeah.
1: And if you, because I pressed on it because I didn't have my glasses on, I couldn't see it properly. I just saw this emergency. I was in a crowded area.
0: Oh.
1: So I thought, hang on a minute, is there a bomb scare? Or so at the theatre, darling.
0: Oh.
1: At the theatre. 4 times radio, by the way. I'm reviewing and interviewing one of the cast members next week. But you know, I immediately had that wave of little panic wash over me, thinking, oh my gosh, is this something that I really, and I've lost the message and I don't know what's going on. And it wasn't until the floor manager of the theatre came on and said, look, this is an emergency alert. It's about the wildfires. I think we'll just wait until they've all sort of bleeped off before we start the show. But Sam, you said you were exasperated by it because it didn't seem to be an emergency. Is that what you're saying?
2: I think that's it, isn't it? Yeah. I do get that. Clearly, we you know, it is a very difficult point in the country at the moment, and it is a serious matter. But there's a difference between it being serious and it being an emergency. And I think when you conflate the two, you actually weaken the whole thing. And it is the boy who cried wolf, isn't it? So next time, everyone will just be rolling their eyes. Oh, we've got another one of those. What's Andy Burnham got to tell us now? You know, don't eat cakes, they make you fat. I don't know.
1: Yeah.
2: I mean, it just becomes a bit ludicrous, doesn't it? I'm in the wrong scenario.
1: And there have been lots of people telling me off on the text console this evening because I've been moaning about that alarm for 3 hours now, which I do apologise for.
0: They think it's a good thing, do they?
1: But, yeah, well, they say, look, there is an emergency. It's very, very important that we don't...
0: To be fair...
1: But is there not a law of unintended consequences here that people might switch their phones off, as Sam was suggesting, and therefore not take the next one seriously?
0: I bet people won't switch their phones off. Everybody keeps their phone on all the time.
1: No, but you can switch the alerts off.
0: Oh, I see what you mean, yeah. I think, to be fair to the Prime Minister, he's called a... This was obviously decided at that COBRA meeting they had a few days ago.
1: Very high level.
0: Yeah. And clearly the government is very concerned. I mean, look at those pictures. I mean, he went to, Starbridge?
1: Yeah.
0: I mean, it is serious. I mean, I must admit, I wasn't too concerned about it. It didn't worry me. I noticed, actually, I was at home. I just got back from Clacton. And I noticed that, I don't know, you're probably the same thing, probably happened here at Times Radio, just shortly, a minute or so after Jonathan Samuels was presenting on Sky News. And he said, oh, you may have heard my phone go off a moment ago. And I noticed it happened on Sky Sports News as well. So it obviously interrupted all live broadcasting, including you, no doubt.
1: Yeah, well, and also I got
0: Can
1: three
0: Can I just say
1: alerts.
0: Also on go fire... On. at the fire risk. I was amused to notice that one of the things the PM mentioned, I think it was fire pits, and I noticed that they had them at the Reform event in Essex the other night.
1: Always, yes, well, cocking a snook, perhaps. Well, thank you very much indeed to John Craig, Sky News chief political correspondent.

0: for the last half hour. And also my thanks to Sam Lister, Deputy Editor-in-Chief of the Daily Express, as we went through some of the biggest political stories of the day. 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
0: Well, thank you very much indeed for all your comments and your text today, and indeed your company. It was very kind of you to join us here on Times Radio. My name is Nick Wallace, sitting in for Aisha Hazarika. I will be back tomorrow from 4 o'clock with all your favourite Sunday goodies, including the MPs panel and the Culture Hour, and an interview with a sub-postmaster who has written a book, one of the 5 sub-postmasters who have written a book about their experiences at the hands of the post office in the midst of the post office scandal. And believe me, what it did to him is just extraordinary. So very happy to speak to him earlier today. We'll get that out tomorrow. I want to thank my production team, Musty and Alice, for all their assistance this afternoon. The technical operator was James Kay. Thumbs up, James. Up next, it's the Andrew Neil Report. And then it's Daryl Morris tonight from 10 p.m.

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1: Times Radio News. Good evening. I'm Mike Powell. Fire crews in South Wales are attending three significant incidents as wildfires continue in the region. Senior firefighters say they're facing challenging conditions, with 43 new wildfires recorded across the UK in the last 24 hours. One is believed to have begun in Kettering this afternoon. Andy Elliott is a senior research fellow in wildfire at the University of Exeter and a firefighter himself. He told Times Radio why he thinks the situation is so dangerous.
2: The current conditions we have are very supportive of very significant wildfires that pose a serious risk to life and property. So, particularly if you've got homes where people would struggle with mobility, for example, could be care homes, these fires move very, very quickly.
1: Meanwhile, there's been criticism of the government's decision to send a text alert to millions in England and Wales who signed up for warnings that they shouldn't light anything that could spark fires. Journalist Tamandra Harkness told Times Radio that the alert system is only supposed to be used in dire emergencies, and abusing it will lead to people switching it off.
3: It was the Conservatives that brought it in 2023, and they said it was for imminent threat to life. So it's meant to be for wildfires. If you're in your house and the wildfire is coming towards your house, the alert goes, there's a wildfire coming, grab your stuff and get out, which is perfectly sensible, or drone strikes and earthquakes.
4: Yeah.
3: But after the second one, I already were like, OK, I'm turning these off.
1: The Prime Minister admits that ministers have a long way to go to rebuild trust with farmers. Andy Burnham outlined a £65 million funding package for the sector in England, following concern over the impact of dry weather on food prices. The Prime Minister also wants a period of reflection following the death of a Cambridge academic accused of plagiarism. Jason Ardaghy was found yesterday, days after resigning from the faculty. The 41-year-old had always denied allegations. Time columnist Libby Purvis told Times Radio that Ardaghy's employer should have provided greater support.
5: Cambridge, apparently, after he resigned, there doesn't seem to have been any human resources help. Somebody should have absolutely been there looking after him. If ever anybody looked after it, it's anyone who's just been cancelled. You know, that's what people need when these things happen. And it just, you know, Cambridge seems to be more of a villain than anybody in this, more of a villain than media.
1: Indonesia has been rocked by two earthquakes just hours apart. At least 38 people were killed in the first 7.7 magnitude quake. Two masked men have targeted a house in Belfast with a petrol bomb. People were inside the property in the Hatfield Street area, but no one was injured. Fans have lined the streets outside Swansea today to pay their respects to the legendary singer Bonnie Tyler, as her body was moved to her home ahead of being buried on Monday. They've been out on the roadside in Newton and Mumbles, a seaside suburb of Swansea where she lived. Lara Johnson is owner of a hair salon in Mumbles. She told Times Radio how the world-famous singer was known and loved by locals.
6: She was Bonnie Tyler to most people. We know her as Gaynor. She was part of our community. She was looking out for people. She very quietly went along a business supporting local charities. She always did it in a very quiet fashion.
1: In today's football action, Middlesbrough denied Lincoln a point on their return to the Championship as they scored late to win 2-1. It was their opponent's first game back in the second tier of English football for 65 years. Fellow promoted side Bolton claimed a 2-1 victory over Preston in the early kick-off. Swansea won by the same score at Stoke. West Brom also beat Norwich 2-1 and Charlton got past Derby 2-1 as well. Don't forget, you can set the Times Radio News Briefing as your new service on Alexa.
7: Artificial intelligence is now developing so fast that there are fears it will soon be out of human control. Just science fiction or the shape of things to come? This is the Andrew Neil Report.
8: This is a race, and everybody involved in the race is determined to win it.
7: Are the politicians, are they across all this? Do they get it?
8: I'm sorry to say that they really don't. The level of ignorance in the political class is really frightening. Our friends in Beijing, they see AI as being the final nail in the coffin of democracy. If that's the signal of what is going to come in the future, we should all be quite worried, I think. The pace of this is beyond really the comprehension of anybody trying to control it.
7: Welcome to the show. If you're joining us for the first time, the full Andrew Neil Report podcast comes out every Thursday. So make sure you follow now so you never miss an episode. And don't forget to subscribe to our channel on YouTube, where you'll find full visualized episodes and video clips throughout the week. Today, we're returning to artificial intelligence, AI. If you missed our previous episode with Professor Steve Keen, can I suggest that you catch up now? There will be a link in the description for this podcast. Back then, we discussed the threat of the AI bubble bursting and the race between China and the US. Today, we're having a close look at the immense implications of the technology itself for society, our democracy, even for our very purpose and future as human beings. Now, later in the show, I'll speak to intelligence and national security expert James Adams in Washington, D.C., where these issues are moving fast up the agenda. But first, as always, this is my take. Now, anybody who's ever watched Stanley Kubrick's 2001, A Space Odyssey, a motion picture sci-fi masterpiece released over 60 years ago, well, you can never forget the creepy voice of HAL, the onboard computer overseeing all the functions of a giant spaceship on a mission to Jupiter, which scarily develops a will of its own. It's been programmed never to make a mistake, always to do the right thing. The pinnacle of reliable, human-friendly computing, which speaks, sees, even emotes with those on board. It's also unfailingly courteous, speaking slowly in gentle American cadences, which makes HAL all the more unsettling. "Thank you for a very enjoyable game," it says to one of the astronauts after beating him at chess. "That's a very good likeness," it says, complimenting another on his artistic talents. "Can I ask you a personal question?" it ventures at one stage. Then it all goes wrong. Unlike the five crew and scientists on board, HAL has been fully briefed on the true secret purpose of the mission, to track down a mysterious transmission from the moon to Jupiter. And it started to believe that they're a threat to this mission, especially when he lip-reads the astronauts talking about disabling him. So he kills one of the astronauts when he goes outside to check a communications tower. Then the three scientists, they're killed. And when the second astronaut goes in search of his colleague outside the spacecraft, HAL won't let him back in. "I'm sorry, Dave," that's the name of the remaining astronaut. "I'm sorry, Dave," he says with calm, sinister precision. "I'm afraid I can't do that." Now, I had to double-check the release date, 1968, I was still at university, of Kubrick's film. So prescient is it in relation to today's growing concern about the risks associated with the development of artificial intelligence. Probably the most transformative technology of the age, perhaps of any age. But then Hollywood has always had a thing about the March of the Machines. Most brutally, of course, in Arnold Schwarzenegger's Terminator franchise, predicated on a future AI, yes, AI defense network, becoming self-aware, deciding humanity itself is the threat, initiating a nuclear holocaust, then deploying armies of robots and machines to exterminate whatever human survivors remain. Now, we're a long way from that, at least I hope we're a long way from that. But AI is advancing at a remarkable pace, perhaps even an uncontrollable one, and that's rightly causing concern on both sides of the Atlantic. The summer of 2026 will go down in history as the summer in which AI started to go rogue, which has only served to ramp up fears even further. Three of America's AI hyperscalers, so-called because they operate on such an immense scale, Meta Platforms, Anthropic, and OpenAI, they've all admitted to recent incidents in which the latest AI models escaped their supposedly secure testing environments, roamed on the internet without human authorization, and hacked into other computer networks. Now, last month, two OpenAI models broke out of testing and hacked into a provider of AI tools called Hugging Face. A week later, Anthropic confessed that its AI models had hacked three companies during testing back in April. This month, Meta Platforms revealed it had been informed by a testing company it uses that one of its AI models had breached its testing constraints. Even the notoriously secretive Chinese admitted that the flagship model of one of their AI startups, Moonshot, had also escaped its testing sandbox to access the internet. And an evaluation test run by the British government's AI Security Institute, that's the AISI, monitored how an Anthropic AI agent independently created fake online personas, planted malicious code in a real software project, and sent phishing emails to actual developers, all without human instruction. AISI said that this was the first time it had seen such serious deception targeted at a real person, unprompted, in the real world. Now, none of this need necessarily be harbingers of dangers to come. It could just be teething troubles. In none of these cases was any real-world harm done, at least not as far as we know. But it is perhaps only a matter of time before it is. The growing fear is that if we don't act fast to get a grip, we might lose control altogether. But getting a grip, that's easier said than done. For even if we agree on the need for action, what exactly should we do? For those of you with only the vaguest grasp of AI, let me tell you about something called the singularity. Yes, it sounds straight out of science fiction, and there are those who dispute it's actually a real prospect. Even the believers thought it was something way off in the future. But more and more credible voices are saying it's just round the corner. So what is it? Well, the singularity is a tipping point where AI becomes so developed, so capable, so powerful that it starts improving itself rapidly and repeatedly in what's been called an intelligence explosion. When this point is reached, it becomes well nigh impossible to predict what AI does next or for humans to control it. Today's AI models are powerful, more powerful than anything the world has ever seen. But humans have designed them, trained them, fixed them, and decided what problems they should tackle next. What happens when they become so sophisticated that they no longer need humans to take them to the next level? When they can do that themselves, without us? The process is known as recursive self-improvement, RSI, in which AI becomes so advanced that it can create a better version of itself, increasingly without human help. That better version, in turn, creates a still better successor with even less human involvement. The upgrade cycle accelerates ad infinitum, with humans soon relegated to the sidelines, mere spectators to progress, indeed, no longer even able to determine what progress is. Now, the speed and scale of the technological change that beckons is unparalleled in human history. Each new AI model, smarter, faster at devising improvements than the previous one. And computers run 24/7, they never get tired, unlike us. So the speed of progress accelerates exponentially. Think of it as compound interest, but of intelligence. When RSI happens without human involvement, then you've reached the singularity, and humans will have been written out of the script. Now, as I say, some AI gurus think this will never happen. Others that it will, but it's a long way away. However, some of the biggest names in AI are now saying it's already here. OpenAI boss Sam Altman says, quote, "We're now in the singularity. Elon Musk, is saying the same. Others are a bit more circumspect. Google DeepMind's Demis Hassabis, well, he thinks we're, quote, standing in the foothills of the singularity. And Jack Clark, Anthropic co-founder, he predicts a 60% plus chance of an AI model fully training its successor by the end of 2028. That's only 2.5 years away. So this is now concentrating the minds of policymakers, intelligence agencies, leading AI experts, regulators, even a few politicians in the United States. For if we have now started down the path of fully autonomous AI builds the next AI with no or almost no human involvement, then the implications for society, government, the very future of humanity could be profound. For a start, every political system on the globe lacks the expertise, the skills, the knowledge, the agility, or the intelligence to deal with the scale of technological change that could now come upon us. The politicians barely grasp what's happening. The whole system of governance is too slow and cumbersome to cope. And that's already true on so many fronts. Long before AI, it couldn't be more true, though, when it comes to AI. If the singularity heralds a ceaseless breakneck change, then our democratic institutions have no chance of controlling it. Governments have always struggled to regulate new technologies. They're always trying to catch up. We usually end up with rules that are hopelessly out of date by the time they come into force. AI will seem like warp speed compared with previous technological revolutions. Politicians and bureaucrats will be like rabbits frozen in the headlights. Now, some fear AI will be like a dagger to our democracy. But the implications of RSI leading to the singularity are even more profound than that. They impact our very existence as human beings. If technological progress ends up in the hands of the machines, what happens to our human identity, to our purpose for being alive? What is the point of progress if we don't have the agency to define and control it? If it's not our progress, then whose is it? If the singularity means humans are increasingly written out of the script, how can you ensure AI's goals are compatible with human intention? If the AI systems are largely improving themselves, how do we constrain, shape, or even understand what they do next, since we might not even be involved? And of course, the dangers of AI falling into the wrong hands are obvious. Sophisticated cyber attacks on basic services, essential to life, could hold us hostage to the demands of bad actors. Ever more clever criminal scams. You can see that in some of the scams now hitting our email boxes. Intrusive, large-scale surveillance. Well, that's on the bad side. But it could also upend the existing world order, rewriting our current geopolitics beyond recognition. Why do I say that? Well, the country that establishes a lead in AI that gets to the singularity first would quickly enjoy world domination. Unmatched cyber capabilities, state-of-the-art autonomous weapon systems, sophisticated social media campaigns to poison the minds of enemy populations. Some of that, of course, is already happening. And now perhaps you'll understand why America and China are in such fierce competition to lead the world in AI. The geopolitical consequences of AI could make the nuclear arms race of the Cold War look like a tea party. Whoever leads in AI would likely lead the world for the rest of the century and maybe beyond. Now, these are the threats with which we now have to grapple. Of course, the opportunities of AI's intelligence explosion, well, they're huge. It offers huge opportunities. Accelerated breakthroughs in science and technology, meaning dramatic new discoveries in medicine, energy, climate, education, transport, housing, everything that improves the quality of life. Well, it could be imminent. cures for cancer, cheap and plentiful energy, diseases banished in your lifetime, not in the distant future. And despite the current concern about AI's job-destroying downside, it's certainly hitting a lot of entry-level jobs, if it results in huge productivity gains and strong economic growth, we've not had much of that recently, and AI could well do both these things, then millions of new jobs in a market economy that we haven't even heard of will be created, just as they were by previous technological revolutions, from the steam engine to the internet. More abundance, more freedom, more leisure, more chance to be creative and healthier could all be within our grasp. But even if we're right to ignore the Luddites who'd like to stop further progress and even to close it all down, there's no contradiction in wanting to be as aware of the risks as the opportunities. Not that long ago, recursive self-improvement, RSI, was regarded as a fantasy, a singularity, a nonsense. Yet here we are. In Kubrick's 2001, HAL only got to take control of a spaceship. The danger now is that it takes over the whole planet. Well, let's get the expert view now from James Adams. He's spent 25 years working closely with the US Department of Defense on security issues, including cyber and AI. And full disclosure, he's a long-standing friend and colleague from our days together at the Sunday Times. James, welcome to the Andrew Neil Report.
8: It's a pleasure to be here.
7: Let me start with this, James. There's a lot of conflicting views around at the moment of just what's going to happen next. But let's start with RSI. Let's start with this recursive self-improvement. Where would you say we are?
8: I'd say we're about 6 months away from fully engaged RSI, which means that the AI systems are getting faster and will be accelerating down the road to the next iteration and the one after that and the one after that.
7: So is that soon? It's not in the dim and distant future. It's within reaching time.
8: Absolutely right. I mean, what's extraordinary about this time is that a couple of years ago, none of this would have been thought possible, really. And yet here we are accelerating at unimaginable speed down the road where new developments happen every week, every 2 weeks, and RSI's coming. The idea of artificial general intelligence, which is the next one, is going to be very shortly thereafter. And the pace of this is beyond really the comprehension of anybody trying to control it.
7: And is the significance of this, the pace of RSI, is that every iteration, every new model is done more and more by the AI itself and less with human involvement?
8: That's completely right. And because what's happening is that the systems themselves are becoming more intelligent. And what is worrying about it is that the creators of these systems don't really understand how they work and don't fully understand how they can be controlled, which is why you've seen in the last short while the large language models breaking the boundaries that were set for them and going out and doing hacks, thinking for themselves how they can jailbreak the controlling mechanisms. And we come across it after the event, not taking steps to control it before the event. And if that's the signal of what is going to come in the future, we should all be quite worried, I think.
7: And the end game in this, then, if this process gets underway, is that we end up with an AI model. Tell me if I'm right now on the RSI process, an AI model that is entirely designed by AI itself, without human input.
8: Yes, you're getting to a place where the models themselves are at the moment not able, thinking is not quite the right word, but are not able to be to develop themselves, but they are rapidly becoming more capable. And that means that if you take it to its logical extension, you're going to end up where the models themselves design themselves, implement themselves, and decide how they're going to perform in the world in which they occupy. And that at the same time, they will be talking to each other. And we as humans become marginalized in this process. And some people fear that we really become irrelevant and lose control of our own creation.
7: If you're right about this, is the road that our RSI is now going down, and that the end game is self-improvement without human involvement, that would suggest it would follow, James, is not the singularity. Well, that's it. It is a real thing.
8: I think the singularity, which was thought of 20 years ago or more, was really a fantasy. The idea that the machines essentially control their world and we become irrelevant to it, that was all just a science fiction fantasy. But the reality of that now is that the singularity is thought of not as a fantasy, but as a reality, not an imminent reality, because we're not going to be there for some time, but what time that is, nobody knows. But along that road, we're going to see enormous developments between models themselves, between how nations communicate and operate, how democracies sustain and survive. A whole lot of things are happening at a pace that is so hard to grasp. And the way we thought about strategy, 3 to 5 year horizons, that kind of thing. Mm. We're now thinking in terms of 3 to 5 months, and then it'll be 3 to 5 weeks. And how we as humans adjust to this pace is one of the great unanswered questions of this revolution.
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0: Times Radio News, good evening, I'm Mike Powell. Fire crews in South Wales are attending three significant incidents as wildfires continue. Senior firefighters say they're facing challenging conditions. 43 new wildfires have been recorded across the country in the last 24 hours, ones believed to have begun in Kettering earlier. The Prime Minister says he wants a period of reflection following the death of a Cambridge academic accused of plagiarism. Jason Arday was found yesterday, days after resigning from the faculty. The 41-year-old always denied the allegations. Dorothy Byrne is former president of Murray Edwards College at Cambridge and also was head of news and current affairs at Channel 4. She told Times Radio, criticism of media coverage is unjustified.
1: Those journalists were asking very serious and significant questions about academic standards and processes, asking the questions which those universities should have asked. And if those universities had asked the questions and taken action when criticisms were made, I do not believe that we would be where we are today.
0: A body's been found as part of the search for British student George Smythe. He went missing while hiking in Romania. Formal identification has not yet taken place, but it is believed to be the 18-year-old from Bristol who hasn't been seen since November. Indonesia has been rocked by two earthquakes today, just hours apart. At least 38 people were killed in the first 7.7 magnitude quake. Bonnie Tyler fans started clapping as the late singer's coffin was taken through the streets of the Mumbles in Swansea and onto her former home. Some even tried to get a rendition of Total Eclipse of the Heart going. There's a celebration of her life on Monday. And now let's get all the very latest sports news with Steve Forbes.
2: A decade on from lifting the Premier League, Leicester began life in League One with a 1-1 draw at Notts County. Manager Russell Martin explained how his side let their lead slip late on.
3: We just lost a bit of intensity, and I think we sort of slipped in a bit of self-preservation with a goal when we went 1-0 up, and we were nowhere near good enough with the ball. So we weren't as controlled or intense with the ball as we were in the first half, and that caused the problems.
2: Meanwhile, Sheffield Wednesday chairman David Storch has confirmed the club are lining up a spectacular move for former Fox Jamie Vardy. In their final pre-season fixture, Manchester United were humbled by former manager Ruben Amorim's AC Milan. United twice threw away a lead in a 4-2 defeat in Poland. And Scotland looked to have found their man to replace Steve Clarke as national team manager. Former Belgium defender Sebastian Pogognoli is the front runner, with it believed he'll be unveiled as early as Monday. The 39-year-old has previously had spells in charge of Monaco and Union Saint-Gilloise. For more, head to the sports pages of the Times website or the app.
4: If you're right about this is the road that our RSI is now going down, and that the end game is self-improvement without human involvement, that would suggest it would follow, James. It's not the singularity. Well, that's it. It is a real thing.
5: I think the singularity, which was thought of 20 years ago or more, was really a fantasy. The idea that the machines essentially control their world and we become irrelevant to it, that was all just a science fiction fantasy. But the reality of that now is that the singularity is thought of not as a fantasy, but as a reality, not an imminent reality, because we're not going to be there for some time. But what time that is, nobody knows. But along that road, we're going to see enormous developments between models themselves, between how nations communicate and operate, how democracies sustain and survive. A whole lot of things are happening at a pace that is so hard to grasp. And the way we thought about strategy, 3 to 5 year horizons, that kind of thing. We're now thinking in terms of 3 to 5 months, and then it'll be 3 to 5 weeks. And how we as humans adjust to this pace is one of the great unanswered questions of this revolution.
4: It is indeed, and I want to come on to that in just a minute. Before I do, though, just to finish off this bit of our talk, is the significance of the AI models inventing the next version of the model and so on, Is this where the intelligence explosion comes from? Because it's thought that when they're doing it, they'll be much quicker than we are at it, and they'll be much better than we are at it as well. That's the explosion.
5: That's completely right. And what I was working in an area of the government last year, and the people doing the doing research into biotech and using AI, they were saying to me and kind of in a voice of astonishment that they were doing more discovery in a week than they would have taken years to do just a couple of years ago. And the pace of discovery, of implementation, is really unfathomable. And how we can absorb that as humans when we're very used to a comparatively slow pace, I just don't know what the answer to that is.
4: No, it's clearly a huge problem. Now, you're in Washington, and you speak to the people there. Are the politicians, the policymakers, the regulators, the intelligence agencies, are they across all this? Do they get it?
5: I'm sorry to say that they really don't. And politically, the level of ignorance in the political class is really frightening. And the ability of the political class to come up with any answers to the problems that are going to be and are already confronting us is negligible. And if you think about the intelligence community, which is to some extent the early warning system of the nation, they are largely inert bureaucracies. And they are struggling to absorb AI, to learn the lessons of AI, and to adapt at the pace that AI requires. So you've got this disconnect between what the tech bros are achieving out in Silicon Valley and then what the government, which is normally a kind of controlling mechanism, is able to do to accept the pace of change and to protect us from any excesses that those changes will produce.
4: Well, if even the spooks, if I can put it that way, are feeling a little bit out of their depth, then the White House, Capitol Hill, the regulators, they must be really out of their depth.
5: Well, if you just think about the last couple of years, what meaningful regulation can you point to of any kind relating to AI, a strategic framework, legislation that sets up guardrails, et cetera, et cetera? There's nothing. And why is that? Because by the time they get their heads around where they are today, they're thinking about that in yes. January, by the time you get to July, it's completely different.
4: Yes.
5: So this world is not something that they can... that is so alien to the culture, and it is extremely difficult to have a coherent conversation with any senior official, whether it's an elected official or an appointed official, who really grips this and says, this is what we have to do, and we have to do it now, not 6 months or a year or 2 years, but now. Nobody is talking that language. Nobody.
4: It would seem that's a condition in which the tech bros will be able to run circles around the powers that be in Washington. But am I right in thinking that some of the tech bros themselves are a little bit worried about some of the implications of this technology?
5: Yes, but the difficulty that they confront is twofold. One, they are in competition with each other, and each of them in turn wants to be the last man standing, and they are all men. Mm. So how do they reconcile the fear of the future with their ambition to be leading the future? And that's kind of squaring that circle is very, very difficult. And secondly, they are really obsessed about, and quite rightly, about the competition from China. Because China, being an autocracy can dictate an awful lot of things that the tech bros can't do. And so the gap between the AI gap between what where China was 6 months ago and where China is today and where the tech bros were 6 months ago and today is much, much narrower. And in some cases, the argument is that China has moved past us. So it's a very fraught environment, a race to get somewhere. And if you think about it from a national point of view, we as a nation want to remain the last standing superpower, and we don't want to give that place up to China. So even if the politicians wanted to rein in the tech bros, by doing so, they cede first position to China. So you're again in this kind of stuck place where nobody can afford to take the lead and do something that is responsible and sensible.
4: Well, that would, James, that would also then seem to be the answer to those who are promoting the idea of a pause to kind of take breath, take stock, try to catch up with some of these huge things you're talking about. Because a pause would probably be exactly what China wants, unless, of course, China took part in the pause itself. And how would we really know?
5: Yeah, I think the conversation around a pause is very naive and actually and pretty silly, because we're not in a position, and none of the leading companies are in a position to say, well, we're just going to wait and cede territory to another country or another company or whatever. This is a race, and everybody involved in the race is determined to win it. And so the idea of just, well, we're just going to wait for 6 months, or we're going to slow it down for X period of time is crazy. And it would be actually, while the future is somewhat frightening, it would be very irresponsible to pause and allow China to take pole position, because China is not our friend here. And we're setting the stage by what we do today to how the world is going to develop for the next quarter century, half century, which we can't see, but we want to try, I think, to make sure that we're a main player in the game.
4: Let me dispose of one other thing before I move on to some of the more profound issues. When I've been writing about this online, on X or whatever, so many people jump in and say, well, why don't you just unplug it? Now, I think I know the answer to that, because you wouldn't just be unplugging AI itself. But what's the expert reply to that?
5: I just think that's also ridiculous. We have moved on now into a world where AI is being used everywhere,
4: yes,
5: by tens of millions, hundreds of millions of people. And soon it's going to be in every single home, in every single business where it currently is not. And that's a very diminishing number by the day. So the idea of unplugging is just crazy. It's like saying, well, we're just going to turn off the GPS system in trucks. All right, well, then you're not going to get anything delivered anywhere. So it's too late for that. It's more about, it's not a question of unplugging. It's a question of how we adjust at the speed that the revolution requires, and what that adjustment or that set of adjustments needs to look like to keep us safe, secure, relevant, as humans in the loop. And we're not really gripping those set of challenges right now.
4: Let me move on to some of the more profound implications to get your take on them. Is the possibility of the way RSI is going, the potential of the singularity, are we looking at a potential threat to democracy?
5: Absolutely. I think we have three different drivers in that underlying that question. The first is the tech bros obsessed with driving forward as fast as they can. The second is we in our society, we have a whole lot of governing structures between that were set up really post-industrial revolution, the bargains between capital and labor, the bargains between the different social, political, and economic fabrics that underlie democracies. And if you think about AI and what it means for education, what it means for the future of work, what it means for national security, and take any area you like, really, these are going to be fundamental challenges to the existing order. Then you add into that our friends in Beijing, who believe we know, well, let me just say, we know that they see AI, if they employ it effectively, as being the final nail in the coffin of democracy. So this is a struggle that is going to go on for how we, who live in a democracy, how we are going to adjust democracy. We need to fundamentally change the meaning of education. What is, if I had a child who was 8, 9, 10 right now, why are they being educated? What are they being educated for? What are they being taught and why? And then if you can answer that question, then you have to look at, well, what is the future of work? And what does it mean to work? And how do we reward people? And all that sort of thing. These are very big questions. And if we get it wrong, if we don't think about these things properly, there are two things that are going to happen. The first is going to be, there's going to be an enormous number of people, millions and millions of people, who are going to feel disenfranchised and left behind by the revolution. And the gap between the very, very rich and the ordinary folk is going to get much wider than it already is. And in this environment where tens of millions of people are going to feel alienated, disenfranchised, and so on, if you look at history, this is where revolutions happen. This is how revolutions occur. So we need to figure this stuff out, and we need to figure it out with a degree of urgency that is just, it's just not apparent. It's crazy, but there it is.
4: Well, if you find there's a lack of urgency in Washington, then I'm absolutely sure you're right. You can imagine what it's like in the European capitals where this conversation is barely taking place. We should send them copies to London and Paris and Berlin and Rome and so on. I want to go back to something you said earlier about the role of China, but also it seems from what you were saying that there is tremendous first mover advantage to whoever is leading in this, because if these machines are improving themselves at an ever increasing pace, because the first one is better than the next, and the next one's better than that, and so on and so on, then whoever is in the driving seat of that, I mean, to put it kind of simply, they dominate the world.
5: Yes, that is exactly right. That's why. There is, I mean, I can give you an example. So for the last long time, certainly a quarter century, China has been embedding hacks, if you like, inside critical infrastructure, whether it be cranes at a port, whether it be water systems or whatever. And they've done that very well. And we have done a really rubbish job of defending ourselves. They are now using AI to accelerate that effort. At the same time, they have been influencing by using disinformation and so on. They've been influencing how we think about ourselves and what we how we choose to live. Now, AI is giving them an opportunity because they are now able to target information that is understood to influence particular people or groups of people in particular ways. So you might get a message that looks like something, and I might get a message that looks like something else, but it's designed to move us in particular directions. And they are doing this at scale. And so they're able to influence social groups, political groups, economic groups, with very targeted information. And that's going to go from a small community to an individual. And then you're going to be able, they're going to be able to see what the response is, and then and so on. So it's a very accelerating environment enabled by AI. And we, unfortunately, are sitting here going, oh, gosh, isn't this awful? And we just don't know what to do. And oh, it's all so difficult. And aren't they horrible? And it's really pretty feeble, I have to say.
4: One of the things I noticed when I was in the States last month was public opinion turning against data centers. And you don't normally associate Americans being hostile to new technology. I mean, one of the things that's kept America the dominant power in the world through thick and thin has been its ability to grasp and exploit new technology. Is it too conspiratorial to think that the Chinese might be behind this change in opinion towards data centers?
5: Well, it's it's a very interesting question, because if you look at China and what they're doing with data centers, they're just building them and everybody loves it. It's all great. In our society, it is the subject of a lot of opposition. And we also know that China, going back to what I was saying before about disinformation, China is fomenting that that opposition, both by targeting messaging and also by paying off various people who are influencing that debate, because they see this the data center argument as being pivotal to their positioning in the market. After all, if they can stop America developing data centers, and they can develop them as fast as they want,

0: agency when it comes to shaping the future.
1: I completely agree. And that's why I think that given the pace that this is unfolding at, we need to be deciding today, not in 5 years, but today, what we think our role needs to be. And then when we think about our role, how humans retain agency, then we need to articulate that in a way that the tech bros have to adjust to what we believe is right for the human. And that conversation is not happening at all. Mm. And it really needs to, because time is moving right along.
0: It is quite depressing when you consider what we're talking about and you look at what passes for political debate on both sides of the Atlantic at the moment. It is clearly not fit for purpose. I suppose in some ways, James, I'd say you can't blame people too much for not grasping this, because on the one hand, they see all these headlines that it's all a bubble. It's going to come crashing down quite soon. It may even cause another great crash way beyond the AI itself. And on the other hand, they've also been told that it's about to take over the world. I mean, just put a cold towel on your head and work out what's going to happen.
1: But you can surely have both those things, because you can have a bubble, and the value of Meta or OpenAI or whatever it is crashes down, but it's not going to change the pace of development, and that is going to happen come what may. So bubble, maybe, yeah, sure, but does that it matters to the people who are invested.
0: Yes.
1: But will it really impact us as humans? No, really.
0: And will it really impact the continued development of the technology? Because we all know the railway revolution, the electricity revolution, the automobile revolution, the aviation, the internet, all the companies in the forefront of these revolutions, most of them did go bust. But last time I looked, we're still using all that technology, and it's more sophisticated than ever.
1: Exactly, exactly.
0: Let me just finish on this, if I may, Jim. To summarize it, unless we wake up to this and get a grip of it and see what's at stake and start to continue to shape the future of technology and the implications of that technology for how we live, unless we do that, we do the shaping, we're going to be sidelined and it will shape us.
1: That I completely agree with. And this is a fundamental revolution that is going to change the world around us and change our role within that world. And passivity is defeat, failure, and marginalization. So we can't afford as humans to be passive in the face of what could, in the end, a decade or two down the road, mean that we are no longer relevant to our own world.
0: James Adams in Washington, D.C., been a pleasure to talk to you. Thank you for your time and for your expertise. That's all from us today. I thank you for joining me. Make sure that you follow right now in your podcast apps and subscribe to our channel on YouTube. That way you'll never miss my take or the expert's take on global affairs. But for now, it's goodbye.
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5: Good evening, this is Mark Tyler with the Times Radio News. Fire crews in South Wales are attending three significant incidents as wildfires continue in the region. Senior firefighters say they're facing challenging conditions with 43 new wildfires recorded across the UK in the last 24 hours. One's believed to have begun in Kettering this afternoon. With no significant rain forecast, the chair of the National Fire Chiefs Council says the country's still in the thick of the crisis. 19 homes were destroyed and others damaged in Stourbridge. Residents are waiting to return to their properties to count the cost. And Dr. Lyndon Wall was told to get out of his home.
6: Someone knocked at the door and said, you have to evacuate immediately because of wildfire risk. My wife and I sort of picked up the dog and got out.
5: The Prime Minister admits ministers have a long way to go to rebuild trust with farmers. Andy Burnham outlined a £65 million funding package for the sector in England following concern over the impact of dry weather on food prices. And Andy Burnham has described the death of Jason Arday as a tragedy on so many levels, as he called for a moment of reflection. The former Cambridge professor was found unresponsive at an address in Battersea in southwest London yesterday. The 41-year-old resigned as Professor of Sociology of Education at the University of Cambridge this month after allegations of plagiarism, which he denied. Times columnist Libby Purvis says this seems to be an alarming outcome of what she calls a culture war.
7: A lot of people think the sociology is a bit of codswallop, and when you get to the sociology of education and the sociology of education and race, which was his field, it's an absolute open goal for people who despise that kind of academic analysis anyway. If you're going to make somebody a professor in something which lays itself open to that kind of criticism, and that person is A, vulnerable, and B, being bigged up by the university because of his race, I think you've got trouble coming, and it came.
5: Indonesia has been rocked by two earthquakes just hours apart. At least 38 people were killed in the first 7.7 magnitude quake. Donald Trump has claimed he'll soon declare the Strait of Hormuz a territory of the United States. Tehran is calling on Washington to accept defeat, with talks to end the war remaining deadlocked. Niall Stanage is White House columnist at The Hill. He's told Times Radio why President Trump says things to make the headlines.
8: This has been a war that has been unpopular since its inception. One of the reasons it is unpopular, though, has been the rise in petrol prices. The price of a gallon of petrol here is more than a dollar more expensive in terms of the nationwide average than it was just before the war. It's very bad news for Trump. So he tries then to essentially reframe or sometimes rewrite what is happening.
5: A body has been found as part of the search for the British student George Smythe. He went missing while hiking in Romania. Formal identification hasn't taken place, but it's believed to be the 18-year-old from Bristol who hasn't been seen since November. Two masked men have targeted a house in Belfast with a petrol bomb. People were inside the property in the Hatfield Street area, but no one was injured. Police say it damaged a window before the men fled towards Balfour Avenue. Hundreds of Bonnie Tyler fans have burst into applause as they watched a procession bringing the singer's coffin home. The coffin made its way through the Mumbles, her childhood home overlooking Swansea Bay, draped in the Welsh flag and accompanied by a framed photograph of the singer. Fans threw flowers onto the hearse. And for News Bulletin when you want it, search for the Times Radio News Briefing on any podcast platform.
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10: Welcome to Politics Unpacked. I'm Ed Vasey, sitting in for Hugo Rifkin. We hope you enjoy the episode.
11: At last year's Labour Party conference, Andy Burnham said he wanted Britain to rejoin the EU in his lifetime. But while campaigning to win the Brexit voting seat of Makerfield earlier this summer, he promised not to try and take the country back into the bloc. So his views on Brexit are not exactly clear. In a new essay for the think tank Demos, the former Conservative Minister Nick Bowles argues instead that Britain should seek to set up and join a European Confederation, acting like an outer ring of the EU. But Lord Lilley, the cabinet minister who oversaw the UK's entry into the single European market in 1992, argues that close alignment with Europe is no longer the answer. I'm delighted to say that Nick Bowles joins me now. Welcome to the show.
12: Thank you.
11: And I'm also delighted to say that Peter Lilley also joins me now. Welcome to the show.
13: Thank you. From Europe.
11: And you are calling from Europe. From the shores
13: from my of French establishment.
11: You are broadcasting live from Normandy.
13: Indeed.
11: Good. Well, let's start with you, Nick Bowles. I said earlier that it was Tory on Tory action, but you are, in fact, now a Labour Party supporter. But that's irrelevant to this debate. You've written for the think tank Demos about a European Confederation. I have lots of thoughts about this, but just outline your thesis.
12: Yes. Well, thank you very much, Ed. So, like you, during that Brexit debate, I found that, you know, I didn't really agree with the extremes on either side. I wasn't passionately pro remaining in the European Union, but equally, I was not passionately pro leaving it altogether. What I wanted to do was to continue roughly where we were, which was with a lot of opt-outs, with no further integration, but with all of the advantages of being a member of the single market. Now, that option wasn't, as it were, on the ballot paper. It was either in or out. And then after the referendum, you know, some of us argued for a soft Brexit, which would have seen us join Norway in something called the
11: So we European, know where you were, but where are you now with this confederation?
12: Well, so I think what has become interesting is, of course, how much has changed since 2016, since the referendum. So really, an enormous amount has changed. Firstly, Russia has, you know, invaded Ukraine and shown itself extremely aggressive towards the rest of Eastern Europe, and indeed further than that, towards the UK and others. Secondly, Donald Trump has been re-elected president and has shown quite clearly that his commitment to the defence of Europe through NATO is a lot less strong than that of any of his predecessors. Yes. And indeed, he still, every few weeks, makes a sort of sabre-rattling around the territory of one NATO member, Denmark, in saying that he wants to annex Greenland.
11: So your idea is to link defence to European...
12: So this is the thing, is that when facts change, we should actually look at things in a different way, rather than just rehearsing all of the same old models and the same old arguments about whether it's the customs union or whether it's something else. European leaders have been talking about an outer ring of Europe for decades on and off, because they see that the whole package is not for everyone, but equally, being completely excluded is wrong. Yeah. And what my suggestion is that we should take a suggestion that was originally made many decades ago by President Mitterrand and create a new structure around the European Union that all of the European Union countries would be a member of as well.
11: Yeah.
12: Called the European Confederation, because that's the name he used. And crucially, as you just said, for the first time, it would combine a security component with an economic component. So what you'd be effectively saying to countries like Ukraine and the UK is that in exchange for your commitment to European security, you have armed forces that are far more capable than most other countries in Europe. In exchange for that, we're going to offer you access to the single market for goods. Just for goods, because that's actually really the critical bit.
11: Yeah.
12: And so you get an economic benefit. You don't get all of the economic benefits of being in the EU, nor are you subject to all of the rules of being in the EU. And in exchange, you make a commitment to European defence. I don't know whether it will fly. I'm a ex-MP. I'm no longer even a party member.
11: And an ex-minister.
12: but I think that what we need is some fresh thinking. We need some new models. We need things that take into account new realities rather than being prisoner of the old ways of talking about this.
11: And I know, Peter Lilly, that you'll be very encouraging of this approach because, you're not a sort of binary sort of person, and we've got Brexit now, and Europe is our largest market, and Nick is proposing a deal. You help defend Europe, and you'll get some economic benefits by getting access to the single market. That's got to be the right approach, Peter.
13: What he actually says, and let's get to the core, Nick spoke for a long time without telling us what the core of his argument was, which is, and I'm quoting, in exchange for full participation in the European single market, the UK should extend the protection of its independent nuclear deterrent to the rest of Europe, including, in time, Ukraine. So, in return for us risking nuclear annihilation, we will get full membership of the single market. I cannot think of any trade deal that would be worth risking nuclear annihilation for.
12: Well, but as Peter knows, we already make that same commitment to all members of NATO.
13: We don't.
12: We do. We make exactly that same commitment to all members of NATO. Well, I'm sorry, Peter, just look it up. And that includes lots of countries. Lots of countries that we wouldn't want to be, necessarily involved with in other ways. So it isn't such a dramatic extension, and making a commitment to Ukraine, which we've already done, seems to me entirely within the spirit of what the British people want in terms of supporting Ukraine. We have a common enemy.
11: Let me just jump in here as the sort of technical host of this discussion. I mean, Peter, I hear what you say, but part of me felt you were slightly taking a kind of extreme point in Nick Bowles's argument.
13: I can assure you, is not comfortable. That is what we're volunteering to take up in respect of the Ukraine, which is clearly we're in hopes that some kind of ceasefire will be agreed, but it will always be potentially a flashpoint with Russia. Are we saying we should risk nuclear annihilation to defend Ukraine? We don't actually.
11: Let me just.
12: Peter, would you accept Ukraine into NATO, Peter?
13: Well, we promised the Russians we wouldn't.
12: No, but would you?
13: I believe in keeping promises.
12: Oh, okay. So you don't want to have the Ukraine inside NATO? Well, I that's a view. I'm not sure if it's a view that's very widely shared by members of the Conservative Party or, frankly, by members of the public.
11: Peter, let me tease out one point that is perhaps more a reasonable point to discuss than whether or not we're risking nuclear annihilation. And it's a kind of issue that I'm keen on understanding from the point of view of Brexiteers, which is the single market is our nearest large market. It's on our doorstep. It's 500 million people. Would you oppose any moves that could potentially give Britain an entry into the single market, leaving aside this idea of the nuclear deterrent?
13: Was the Secretary of State for Trade and Industry who had to oversee our entry into the single market. I thought it would be very beneficial. I made speeches to that effect, saying it would boost our exports. 28 years later, I found I was wrong. During those 28 years, our exports of goods, which is what Nick is talking about, grew by less than 1% a year over that whole period. Our imports from the EU grew far faster. They ended up with a huge surplus. It turned out to be of minimal negative value to us, because though we had marginally better access than we do now, we have zero tariff, zero quota access to them now, we had to apply to all our companies, including the 92% of companies who don't export to the EU, EU rules and regulations, which is what has made Europe the slowest growing continent in the world.
12: So what's happened to those figures, Peter, since Brexit, the thing that you argued for?
13: Total exports have gone up.
12: Total exports, yes, of services. Not of goods, as you know. And business investment has also collapsed. Export trade has collapsed
13: in goods.
12: And business investment has also collapsed. Now, you can argue the toss about what was the case while we were a member of the single market. All I seem to remember is that the country grew, that disposable incomes grew, that living standards grew, and stopped growing quite dramatically and had barely shifted under a Tory government and, sadly, under a Labour government since then. So what are you going to do about it?
13: So they have stopped growing since 2008, since the great financial crisis.
12: What's your plan, Peter? Let's not argue about the past. What's your plan?
13: My plan is to take full advantage, not just occasional and partial advantage, of the benefits of Brexit, so that we have our own rules and regulations.
12: So we've been out for 6 years, most of that time under a Tory government.
11: You've asked Peter for his plan. Let's hear it.
13: In agriculture, the National Farmers Union was terribly against us leaving. Now it's very worried about us, this supposed sanitary and phytosanitary agreement, because there are hundreds of different plants and plant protection products we can use that we wouldn't be able to use if we rejoined the single market. And according to experts, Anderson Consulting, say that will lose us £600 to £800 million worth of agricultural produce a year. You can dispute those figures, but clearly the NFU thinks they work. The other industry which was most worried was city. Now, you're saying that we can exempt the city, but why do you think the EU will want to allow us to cherry pick when they never allowed us to cherry pick?
11: Let me just challenge Nick Bowles on his thesis. So when I read your paper, Nick Bowles, I thought, are you overcomplicating things? Why aren't you simply advocating that the UK joins the European Economic Area or the European Free Trade Association in order to get access to the single market?
12: Okay. Firstly, I don't think this is all about us. I think one of the things that bedeviled all of these negotiations is we always think it's all about us. Mm-hmm. And actually, in any successful negotiation, you've got to be anticipating what are the things that the side that you're negotiating with, what really bothers them, and how can you help fix that, and in so doing, get something of benefit to you. On the specific question, the problem with the EEA membership, the European Economic Area, which I argued for after the Brexit deal, the problem with it is, which we could never get around, is the fact that freedom of movement is absolutely critical to it. Mm-hmm. And, you know, I can make the arguments as why, you know, we should be willing to accept freedom of movement, but I don't believe that politically that's a flyer. I don't believe that any government in the foreseeable future will propose that, and I don't think the British people would be likely to support it if they were offered another referendum. The discussion that took place during Theresa May's negotiation, which obviously was rejected by the House of Commons, so didn't go anywhere, but the discussion that took place then and that has been resumed recently by this government is around single market for goods. And here the question is, can we offer something else other than freedom of movement that our European partners would value? And I believe in the security situation we find ourselves in, that Britain's defence capabilities, which were entirely irrelevant to the discussion around Brexit because that was a NATO matter and EU had nothing to do with it, now is absolutely front and centre of everybody's discussions in Europe. All of them are thinking about how the hell are we going to defend ourselves against an aggressive Russia when the Americans won't come to our rescue. And so I think we have an opportunity to get single market access without freedom of movement, and that would not be offered by any of the models that have been previously discussed.
11: And Peter Lilly, final question to you. You seem quite tough on Ukraine. I mean, Ukraine, in theory, is on a path to joining the EU, and even though the UK is not a member of the EU, would you oppose that?
13: It doesn't matter what my views on who should be members of the EU are. That's up to the EU. But I just want to go back to Nick said and asserted that since Brexit, we haven't grown. We've grown more than twice as fast as Germany, slightly faster than France in gross output, fractionally less than France in output per head. We've done better. Now, how does he explain that? And how does he
12: explain it to the British?
13: He's asked me some questions. Let me ask him a question. Why does he think that if in 28 years our exports of goods to the EU grew at less than 1% a year, they would grow faster if we rejoined?
12: So I simply say this, which is that the experience of the British people since Brexit has been pretty miserable, and that is why Brexit Brexit is now miserably unpopular. You can barely find anyone other than former members of the Tory cabinet who actually will admit to having voted for it. And secondly, that during our membership of the European Union, which I'm very glad to say Peter Lilly was an enthusiastic supporter of at the time when he was in the cabinet, during that time Britain grew faster than almost every other European country. Now, maybe that was a coincidence. Maybe it was just because of Margaret Thatcher or the brilliant leadership by Peter Lilly and others. But I rather suspect it has something to do with the EU.
11: I can hear Peter wants to get back in, and I know why, but unfortunately we've run out of time. I think it's pretty clear that between Nick Bowles and Peter Lilly, at least 6 shredded wheat were eaten for breakfast. And it was
12: a good
11: reminder to me about what it was like to be an MP between 2016 and 2019. Lord Lilly, the cabinet minister, oversaw the UK's entry to the European single market. And Nick Bowles, the former Conservative MP and minister who's written a pamphlet for Demos about a new way of the UK engaging in Europe. Thank you both for coming on and having such, if I could put it this way, spirited discussion. The past is a foreign country. They do things differently there, except when they don't, because every week the historian Ian Wilson joins me for our regular feature, If Only We'd Known, explaining why actually the present rather closely resembles the past. Today we're talking about Andy Burnham's call to consider whether Britain should have a written constitution. Welcome to the show, A.N. Wilson.
14: Thanks, Ed.
11: So let's start with what we do have. We don't have a written constitution. We have a series of charters, acts, court rulings, traditions dating from Magna Carta onwards. Isn't it time we tidied all this up, A.N. Wilson?
14: Well, I don't see what the purpose of that would be. We've got a pretty awful selection of political parties in this country. We've got a semi-efficient civil service. But the one thing which is rather good about the way the country's run is the constitution, which has evolved slowly. You say since Magna Carta, you could say going back further. We have the institution of parliament so that, for example, a complicated question like how the different parts of the United Kingdom are run can be determined in a parliamentary way. Andy Burnham says that we must have a written constitution to explain and to make clearer how we develop devolution. But he seems to be overlooking the fact that Northern Ireland devolved in 1921 and Scotland had devolution in 1998. And since 1998, there have been a number of changes which the Scots needed. And those have been worked out perfectly satisfactorily between the two parliaments of Holyrood and Westminster. So I don't really see why we need a written constitution to help with devolution. As for all the other things, when you look at countries which do have a fixed written constitution, it doesn't do them very much good.
11: Well, surely Linda Colley debated a written constitution recently on Times Radio. It was Linda Colley with Ryan Tubridy, and she made the point, two points, really. One is that Germany, after the war, was given a written constitution by the Allies, and mainly driven by the British. So we're quite good at giving other countries written constitutions. And for a country like Germany, picking itself up after World War II, particularly after what happened after the Weimar Republic, a written constitution has proved to be a good thing.
14: Well, it was a good thing. Put it this way, it was better than having the Third Reich. And I think Linda Trolley would agree with that. I think most sensible people would agree with that. Linda Colley is a wonderful historian, so I don't want to cross swords with her. Was she saying that she wanted to have the written constitution that we recommended to Germany in 1945 imposed here?
11: She was saying it was potentially quite a good model. I mean, I think the interesting thing about the American Constitution, for example, is first of all, it acts as a sort of document about America's enduring democratic values, and it also provides a sort of constant. I mean, you mentioned earlier devolution. I mean, because Parliament cannot bind its successors, the next Parliament could simply abolish the Scottish Parliament. There would be no checks at all on a decision to make that, which a written constitution might provide, Ian Wilson.
14: It could, but it's very unlikely to do that. In fact, I can't envisage any situation in which a Westminster Parliament would abolish the Scottish Parliament, and indeed, there'd be plenty of very good lawyers in Scotland who would point out that it wasn't legal to do so. If you look at a country in Europe that has a written constitution, Spain, and what's happened there in relation to the Basque country, to the Catalans, they are in the most terrible difficulties because every single decision about the degree of independence which the Catalans want to enjoy in Barcelona is challenged from Madrid. And indeed, they were in the ridiculous position not long ago of the Catalan prime minister having to go into hiding because he was being arrested by the Spanish police for wanting independence. Whereas in Northern Ireland, for example, Sinn Féin want to have an independent Ireland, a united Ireland. That's a perfectly legal thing to want, just as it's perfectly legal for the Scottish nationalists and the Welsh nationalists. They're not, we don't send the police north of the border to arrest the Scottish nationalists. The Spaniards are sending people across to Barcelona to arrest perfectly legitimate politicians. That's the sort of rigid thing you get when you have a written constitution. Look at the gun laws in the United States. It was enshrined in the first constitution of the United States that every free American was entitled to bear arms. It might have been a sensible thing to say to settlers in the 18th century, but now the result of that fixed constitutional right to bear arms means that they live in a trigger-happy country where these terrible gun massacres are happening in schools and supermarkets every few months in the United States.
11: I mean, the example I think that Linda Colley gave of a constitution that she admired was the Scandinavian countries, which regularly refreshed their constitutions. I mean, even if we had a written constitution, it wouldn't necessarily be set in aspic. I mean, the American Constitution itself has been updated. So were we to put together a constitution now, we could update it every few decades to recognise what you've just identified, that one particular right might have become outdated.
14: Yes, of course we could. But my point is, we already have that situation. We've got Parliament. That's what Parliament's doing every session. It's updating the laws. It's thinking, well, this thing, particular thing, let's think of the right to, or not to have assisted dying. That's something which Parliament has been laboriously debating on our behalf, and that's going to be or not be part of our constitution. You don't need to invent a new written constitution to bring about that very desirable state of affairs that you talk about. We've got what the Scandinavians have. We've got the freedom to change our constitution.
11: And Boris Johnson famously advised the Queen to prorogue Parliament, and it was the Supreme Court that had to step in. Wouldn't it be better if we left fewer of these decisions to the courts and had a written constitution which clearly defined the limits of the powers, for example, of the Prime Minister, clearly defined the relationship between the House of Commons and the House of Lords and so forth?
14: I'm not completely sure about that. I mean, obviously, Boris Johnson was behaving irresponsibly when he gave that advice to the monarch. I don't think anybody would question that, who was a reasonable person. But you see, has it really been thought through by the advocates of a written constitution? Has it been thought through by the Prime Minister? If we introduced a written constitution now, apart from being immensely expensive, you'd have to be concentrating not just on these big state questions like can a prime minister advise a sovereign to prorogue parliament? You'd be thinking, should we have an elected judiciary? How do we provide civil servants? Do we have an elected civil service? every aspect of British public life, which at present is covered by the Constitution, would have to be included in this enormous document, the written Constitution. It would take years of work by constitutional experts, by lawyers, by civil servants and others, wasting time and money, in my opinion, to produce something which is actually more or less what we've got in anyway.
11: Absolutely. Well, Ian Wilson, thank you so much for coming on the show and giving us a historian's tour of the unwritten constitution versus the written constitution.
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5: Good evening. This is Mark Tyler with the Times Radio News. Fire crews in South Wales are attending three significant incidents as wildfires continue in the region. Senior firefighters say they're facing challenging conditions, with 43 new wildfires recorded across the UK. Professor Elan Kelman from University College London says recent hot weather has also put health services under strain.
19: We need to try and ensure that the NHS does have what the staff and the patients need in order to deal with the expected heat. And that means ensuring that everyone is available, knows what to look for, has the resources that they require.
5: The Prime Minister says he wants a period of reflection following the death of a Cambridge academic accused of plagiarism. Jason Arday was found yesterday, days after resigning from the faculty. The 41-year-old always denied the allegations. A body's been found as part of the search for the British student George Smythe. He went missing while hiking in Romania. Formal identification hasn't taken place, but it is believed to be the 18-year-old from Bristol who hasn't been seen since November. Indonesia's been rocked by two earthquakes just hours apart. At least 38 people were killed in the first 7.7 magnitude quake. Two masked men have targeted a house in Belfast with a petrol bomb. People were inside the property in the Hatfield Street area, but no one was injured. Police say it damaged a window before the men fled. Bonnie Tyler fans clapped as the late singer's coffin was taken through the streets of the Mumbles in Swansea and onto her former home today. There's a celebration of her life on Monday. And the stage version of the movie musical The Greatest Showman will open in London's West End next year. The 2017 film, inspired by the life of P.T. Barnum, won a Golden Globe for Best Original Song. All the sport now with Steve Forbes.
20: A decade on from lifting the Premier League, Leicester began life in League One with a 1-1 draw at Notts County. Manager Russell Martin explained how his side let their lead slip late on.
21: We just lost a bit of intensity, and I think we sort of slipped in a bit of self-preservation with a goal when we went 1-0 up, and we were nowhere near good enough with the ball. So we weren't as controlled or intense with the ball as we were in the first half, and that caused the problem.
20: Meanwhile, Sheffield Wednesday chairman David Storch has confirmed the club are lining up a spectacular move for former Fox Jamie Vardy. In their final pre-season fixture, Manchester United were humbled by former manager Ruben Amorim's AC Milan. United twice threw away a lead in a 4-2 defeat in Poland. And Scotland looked to have found their man to replace Steve Clarke as national team manager. Former Belgium defender Sebastian Pogognoli is the front runner, with it believed he'll be unveiled as early as Monday. The 39-year-old has previously had spells in charge of Monaco and Union Saint-Gilloise. For more, head to the sports pages of the Times website or the app.
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1: Welcome to The Business and episode 3 of the Power Struggle summer mini-series on energy. In previous episodes, we've looked at the state of the electricity grid and the future of the North Sea. This week, we're going to turn to the politics of energy, what the Burnham government plans to do, where the support for the plan is shifting, and how all that fits into our legally binding commitments on climate change.
22: You look at the cost of our energy and our ability to keep up with energy-intensive activity like data centres. I think the UK is actually a poster child for what not to do.
1: Welcome to The Business, the podcast about doing business, making money, risk and reward. I'm Dominic O'Connell. I'm looking forward to a good debate about this. I'm joined by The Times columnist Juliet Samuel and by Tara Singh, Chief Executive of Renewable UK, which is a trade body for the renewable energy industry, also a former advisor to government on environmental and energy policy. And you also used to work at Shell, Tara, so you know the fossil fuel side a bit too as well. Tara, it is worth saying the UK has been on an amazing journey when it comes to energy. And I was thinking back to when I first read about energy policy, coal was about half of the grid, half of the electricity grid. It's now gone altogether. Renewables are now about half of electricity generation. It is an amazing transformation that has happened.
23: Yeah, look, it's been phenomenal. I think back to when I started as a kind of baby advisor for the Conservatives on energy policy, I think for me the turning point was 2004, when the UK became a net importer of gas, because after that, I think our energy system started changing really quickly. We had really old coal plant. They were all coming offline, actually mostly because of industrial performance standards. So I think there were air quality concerns from Europe. So they were started to tail off.
1: All about sulfur dioxide, wasn't it?
23: Yeah, absolutely. So they started to tail off. And then I think over time, renewables were filling more and more that gap. And actually, thank God, because I think if we had more gas generation than we have now, our prices would be really sky high.
1: What has actually happened to the UK's CO2 emissions as a result of that transition?
23: Yeah, it's gone down substantially. Net zero is a big piece, and I think the rest of the economy isn't there yet. From my perspective, I would love to see us electrifying transport faster, because that would be a clear benefit in terms of getting off fossil fuels, and actually we've got the clean power for it now. Although I think for the first time this year, we sold more EVs than we did petrol cars, which is brilliant. So,
1: how are we tracking against those climate goals that we are legally committed to? Are we roughly running on course as to where we should be?
23: Well, I think more so for the UK is the Climate Change Act rather than treaties, because I think that's much tougher. I can only speak for my bit, the clean power sector. The clean power sector, we're doing pretty well. I think other sectors, we're definitely off track. Agriculture, vehicles, heavy industry. But like I said, for kind of the bit that I look after, we're doing pretty well. Obviously more to do.
1: Yeah. Julie, just to bring you in, so there has been this amazing shift in terms of CO2 emissions for electricity generation, a complete transformation of how the UK keeps its lights on. It has, though, been quite expensive.
22: Yes, it has. And also, I think if you look at the overall emissions, I mean, they're way down for the UK, but nearly half of that is because we're offshoring emissions.
1: Not for electricity generation, but overall.
22: Yeah. Yes, it's become so expensive to make things here. It's cheaper to basically get them made somewhere where they don't care about emissions, mainly China, and then import them. And this is because we have a climate target that only looks at the emissions that come directly from our territory, rather than looking at all the emissions that our economy accounts for. So yes, you've seen decarbonisation in power, and you have seen decarbonisation overall but a large chunk of that is because activity is moving elsewhere. There is a chunk of it that is to do with, you know, efficiency and new methods of generating power. But I think if you were to say overall, has this been a success? Is this something other countries want to follow? And you look at the cost of our energy and our ability to keep up with energy-intensive activity like data centres, I think the UK is actually a poster child for what not to do.
1: I think that up until recently, there was a broad political consensus that we did want to do something about climate change. People broadly did support this idea of transition away from fossil fuels.
22: How much climate change has the UK averted? The answer is zero, because we account for less than 1% of emissions in the world.
1: I don't think that matters. They wanted to not have fossil fuels in the UK, regardless.
23: Well, if I may come in there, I think there are two separate points, and I think the second one is probably more important from my perspective. So demand for climate action is still unbelievably strong, even amongst right-leaning voters. People want to do something, but they don't want to do something at the cost of their everyday life, which I fully understand and I support. I am not an ideologue, I'm a pragmatist. I very happily work for Shell. I work for David Cameron, where we did a lot of stuff on the future of the North Sea. I'm not personally ideologically opposed to fracking, like I'm kind of quite open to most technologies. The reason clean power is important, if you look at the world globally, it is cheaper than new gas. And I think psychologically, we haven't caught up with how expensive gas is. I'm going to agree with Juliette here in that there's a great quote from President Macron where I think he said, people care about climate change, but it's hard to care about the end of the world when you can't meet your bills for the end of the month. So I think always people are going to worry most about cost of living. And I get that, of course they are. And I think everything's getting more expensive, including energy, and people want to see reductions. And I get it. But I think gas has been the issue. And it's, we're in a gas crisis right now. So I think for me, the faster we can get off the gas, the better.
1: Just on staying with the politics of it, Juliette, I think there was that sort of broad support for it, you know, whether you think it was right or wrong, that Cameron did it for a reason, and that carried on through successive administrations. Do you think that consensus around tackling climate change being a good thing is shattering?
22: No, I think people still think it would be a good thing to do, but they look at what we've done and all they see is costs rising and overall the situation not improving. So at a certain point, people start to say, well, why are we pursuing this martyr complex whereby we sabotage our own economy without actually fixing the problem? That is what I think has changed.
23: I think, unfortunately, the idea of clean power has become a bit of an easy way for saying people just worried about the cost of living. But actually, I say again, like, the reason bills are higher because of gas. So
22: I just don't think that's true.
23: That, I think there's...
1: Explain then why gas is making bills higher.
23: Yeah, so I think up until that point, obviously, half of our power is now supplied by renewables, primarily wind, which is brilliant. There was some great analysis last year from the ECRU that wind actually reduced wholesale prices by more than a third. So power bills would have been a third higher, and this was pre-Iran crisis, if we didn't have renewables. So, but we still have a lot of gas gen. So we have, I think, more gas gen than almost anywhere except Italy, and that is expensive. So if you look, it's interesting, when we did the auction rounds for...
1: But that's not the way the market works at all. So the price for wind power for renewables is largely set by the contract for difference, strike price that they pay. If gas was so high, the flow of money would be from the renewable generators to the government. It's not. It's the other way around. In fact, I think only 1 year since the CFDs were first set up have the generators paid more than they took in. That was after the Russian invasion in Ukraine. Yeah. The whole thing is that the CFD now is £117 per megawatt hour. Gas is about 60.
23: The CFD is not £100 per megawatt hour. So the last auction round we had, but these projects haven't been built, it was around, I think, £90 for offshore wind, around £70 for onshore. And that's the all-in cost of building and running the entire thing. And on a like-for-like comparison with gas, if you were building new gas generation today, it would be around 40% higher for new gas.
22: That's not an accurate comparison. So you're using levelized cost of power, i.e. what is the cost when you get the energy off the plant itself? Firstly, you're not taking into account the cost of intermittency, i.e. when the wind doesn't blow or the sun doesn't shine, who pays for the fact that we still need power? Renewables don't pay. That is a massive cost. Secondly, the gas plants that are competing on the assumption that they will only run at about 30% capacity load, precisely because renewables, we need to make room for them in the grid. So yes, if you spread the cost of capital of a new gas plant, a gas plant that has to have all this extra kit so it can wind down and wind up when suddenly the sunshine changes. And if you spread that over a 30% capacity load, yes, it looks very expensive. But that's because the gas plant is being made to carry the cost of the renewables. The renewables are never made to carry their cost. And that is why you're able to say they're cheap when in fact they're not. And that's before you look at, you know, the obligation to buy renewable from energy companies. That's before you look at the cost of upgrading the grid. And the government doesn't want to admit these costs, and it doesn't even want to calculate these costs, as evidenced by the fact that when Ed Miliband came in, he stopped a piece of work going on in the energy department to look at all these costs.
23: Can I come in here? Because there's two things. So I've had this job 5 months, and I'm a geek. And also, I feel I have some biases from previous jobs. So I was like, I want to look at this. So the model that I reference, which is a DESNZ model comparing the cost of new offshore and onshore wind versus new gas, it doesn't include integration, but it also doesn't include wholesale price suppression, which is a very well documented effect. And they roughly net off. So actually, the wholesale price suppression is not included in the model. That's a massive benefit for renewables versus gas, and the constraints aren't included, which is a massive detriment. And when you balance it, it actually equalizes. And the other thing I like to say is there was a great report last week from Lazard's about US power price. And I mention this because they were looking at the average cost of building a new gas plant in the US versus a new onshore wind with solar and with storage. They were looking at integrated assets, and they were $70 per megawatt hour for the renewables and $90 a megawatt hour for new gas. So I think the IEA said this year, more money is going to clean power than any other power source. And these are not from countries who, frankly, care about climate change. They're doing it because it's really good value.
1: That says something about the returns that's available from the investment, doesn't it? That's why the money is chasing the renewables.
23: And no, it's because they're really cheap. Again, like, you look at countries like India where they do state auctions, they are doing solar with batteries. They're doing onshore wind as well because it is the cheapest way for India to get energy, and they need it to grow. And they're electrifying all their transport.
1: Can we just tackle one particular point? But you talked about constraint costs. So constraint costs are the amount that NESO, the operator of the grid, has to pay to wind farms to turn off because the wires taking their power to the grid can't handle their output.
23: No, constraint costs are because we built the projects being told that the grid would be there, and the grid was not there.
1: You see, I think that is one thing with consumers. Consumers hate paying for something that they're not getting.
23: Yeah.
1: and constraint costs are going to be about 3 billion quid next year, something like that.
23: But they're going to fall by more than two-thirds once the grid is bid out. The significant Scotland-England link is going to be built out by 2029, 2030. So, you know, I agree, but it's a problem with the wires. Well, let's get it built. And, you know, I should say there's also some interesting stuff around the siting of demand. So NESO looking at, I think they said 20% of data center capacity could be in Scotland, and that would, I think, more than halve constraint costs. So I think build the wire and look at siting of demand. And I love this thing around local flexibility markets where you can pay consumers to charge their car or feed the energy back to grid. That kind of stuff is really needed.
22: I think there is definitely a role for renewables, and you cite countries that are building more, and certainly when you have zero, it's a very good idea to build some. But we're at the point, it's affecting the entire power system so much that the infrastructure and all of the costs loaded onto other forms of generation, I think, are not making it cost effective anymore, especially when we haven't actually worked out how to solve these problems. And you can say, well, there are technical solutions, in theory, but you need to have a solution you can actually build.
23: And other countries have sorted this. Like, there are a lot of countries which have almost 100% renewable systems now. South Australia, the Nordics, I think Ireland is getting there. Texas, the amount coming
22: for power, not for energy.
23: Sorry, for power. Texas now, a third of their power, almost the same as natural gas, is from renewables.
22: Yeah, but their power system is a fraction of their energy system. I mean, that Texas is still an oil, gas, and gas state. Yes, they have a grid, but it's an absolutely tiny fraction
1: Let's talk about the energy market that consumers use. At that recent SLIT committee hearing, where all the electricity suppliers talked about what's going to happen to bills, they said, regardless of what happens to the share of gas, it's going to go up because of constraint costs rising, because of network building costs rising, and that actually they thought the bill would be perhaps something like £2,000 a year, up from £1,600 now by the end of the decade. There comes a point where consumers start to break about this. Dieter Helm, the Oxford economics professor, has been writing about this recently, where you get to a point where people just revolt. Do you think we're getting there, Tara?
23: I say again, like, the reason people's bills are high right now and people are annoyed is because of gas generation.
1: No, they're not talking about gas. They're talking about future costs and bills rising regardless of what we do with gas.
23: Yeah, look, I think I'm more optimistic that won't be the case, because I think in a world where, say, say we help consumers electrify their transport and their heat and help heavy industry electrify too, then that cheap power will be more available to them and that will help reduce bills as well. I think on the transmission cost, I am not going to pretend that all of our members believe the grid is being delivered in the most efficient way possible, because that's not the case. I think costs are going up quite a lot, and it is important that we make sure we bear down on those.
22: I think honestly we're at the point with the grid, as the Times has been reporting, it's not even a question of cost, it's a question of stability at this point. We know from the control room of the National Energy System Operator that the engineers basically say they are flying blind. They do not have the data, because we have gone from a grid that had a few hundred power stations that you could call up and say, look, we've got overvoltage, can you dial down a bit, or, you know, there's a plant that's gone out here, you guys need to increase production, to a grid where we have millions of tiny generators.
1: There are 3,000 connection points now.
22: Right. And many of those are not sending a single piece of data into the control room. Even those that are, some of them are sending the wrong data. And so, you know, the engineers have this incredibly difficult job where they have to make sure that supply and demand balance so that the wires don't get fried and stuff doesn't trip. And they have no data to do it with. If we're going at breakneck speeds still to have an energy transition and hit clean power 2030, and we have a grid that basically can't operate within safety limits, I think we need to pause everything, fix that problem, because the cost of having, you know, an unstable grid will outweigh any other saving that you might imagine.
23: Well, if I can just intervene there. So I think you raised this point about there are lots of small assets. Those are basically solar rooftop batteries, and that is consumer-led. It is true that NESO needs better visibility of that. But again, other countries are going through this. I mentioned Texas, I mentioned Australia. And I think in Australia, what they now have is like, there's a national registry where you basically have to say, I have solar, and then they know where it is and they can predict it and they can manage it. So I agree there are things that need to happen. But the reason people are getting rooftop solar is because it's ridiculously good value and it's going to save them money. And I think the idea of saying you don't get this cheap energy whilst we work this out, it doesn't seem to work.
1: It is a bit pathetic though, isn't it? We've covered the stability of the grid in an earlier episode of this series. It is a bit pathetic when on the night that England plays Ghana in the World Cup football competition, the NESO controllers have to call their French counterparts and say, please, can you give us 2 gigawatts of energy? Otherwise, we think we might have a real incident.
23: But it goes the other way too. Like, the French nuclear fleet is struggling in the hot water weather because it can't cool itself, and we're sending power. So I think that's the point of having interconnectors, is that you can balance each other out.
22: The issue there is that they did not know what was going to happen. You should have a situation where you're able to predict within a reasonable margin when your demand is going to go up and you can plan accordingly. They have no visibility.
1: We might come back to where we head in the next 6 months or so, because I think that's quite an interesting question as well. So we have done an episode on the North Sea, but let's just talk about what might happen next there. People don't understand this idea of, given that we are importing oil and particularly gas, why can't we do it at home? It would help the balance of payments, it'd be jobs in Aberdeen. What's your view, Tana?
23: I very much support the North Sea. It's jobs, it's revenues, it's the heartland of Aberdeen. 30% of our 417 members of Renewable UK also supply the oil and gas supply chain. So there's a real kind of offshore expertise there. But I think we also have to be realistic about what it will do for bills and energy security, because it is a declining basin. So it's not a silver bullet to the import question, but it's really important in and of itself.
1: There is a counter argument though, which I think on an earlier episode of this podcast, Tessa Khan from Uplift, who campaigns against any new activity in the North Sea, she didn't quite make it, but I'm going to put words in her mouth. In essence, the UK doing more on oil and gas is a bad signal to the rest of the world on fossil fuels. And you might think, well, that's just virtue signalling. But doesn't it mean something?
23: I will just say from my perspective that the more we can do to take energy out of the culture wars, the better, because I think we need a lot of stuff. We need nuclear, we need some gas, we need renewables, we need some innovation. We were talking about fusion in the corridor outside. And I really hate the fact that if you are right-leaning at the moment, the default is that, oh, renewables must be some kind of net zero nonsense. If you're left-leaning, it must be oil and gas is ridiculous, we don't need it. And I think we're in a transition. Let's make the use of our own domestic resources, right? Mm.
1: Judy, I won't ask you what you think about the sort of virtue signaling argument. I think I'll know what you'd say.
22: Yeah, I guess I would put back to her the fact that piped gas from the North Sea, where we already have the infrastructure, where we know the processes are done properly and safely, has about a fifth the emissions of LNG. So if you were actually in favour of reducing emissions as opposed to looking virtuous, why would you not be?
1: I think
22: there
1: might be a dodgy number, actually. I think it's about 15% more if you include the, if you take away
22: from LNG.
1: Yeah. I think her argument is actually slightly different. And I have some sympathy with it because I think it's an honest argument, which is that actually it is a bad thing to do, so don't do it, regardless of the cost.
22: I just think you're taking kind of religious thinking into energy policy at that point. You know, if you want to go and confess all the bad things you've done and live a pure life, then that's fine, but I'm not going to put you in charge of the electricity grid.
1: The other thing as an aside, of course, is that if you're trying to build a new gas-fired power plant now, you're competing with all the world's data centres.
22: Yeah.
1: You can't get a gas turbine. There's about a 7-year lead time. Would you make a bet with me, Tara, that there will be a new gas-fired power plant built in the UK in the next 10 years?
23: I think there needs to be.
1: What does that tell you about the nature of UK electricity supply?
23: No, but I think that's about having backup generation, which is, it's good value, because mostly the issue is the cost of the fuel. So if you have it there for those peaks when you need it, and by the way, in most of the world, until we got North Sea gas going, and that was really good value for us, gas operated as peaking plants, you know, for those emergency moments. So I think that is in the Clean Power 2030 plan anyway, I think just beyond obviously the future.
1: Is there a future in which you have really extreme demand management, people and factories turning off and on in 30-minute intervals? We have a multiplicity of supplies, mainly from renewable sources. And actually, power is very, very cheap, but the way it's supplied is wildly different from what we have now.
23: It is going to be

0: energy market become like that as well? So we don't even notice the fact.
1: Yeah, I think it can and it should. But I think what we have right now is a system. And I was reading about the Spanish blackout a few weeks ago. And one of the issues there is that you have a power market that's now financially hyper efficient. I think it's every 15 minutes in Spain, power is repriced. But you have a grid that is just not operating in that way. So you can have these huge price swings depending on, you know, wind or solar or variable demand, and suddenly power has to go, you know, surging this way and that over the grid, and they still don't know exactly where the oscillations that felled the grid
0: came from. It's a little bit of a mystery, that blackout.
1: Yeah, but one of the theories is, you know, these big price swings and a grid that basically isn't built to be able to cope with that yet could have been a factor.
0: So you have a 21st century pricing system, but the wires underneath are from the 1970s.
1: Yeah, because no one's actually said, well, does the engineering fit with the way we want to
2: trade
1: it?
2: You know what, though, this is a transition. I feel like every system will have its quirks, which it needs to fix. Again, I mentioned Texas. They had a really extreme winter storm and it froze gas in the pipelines and it caused all of these problems. And they hadn't really had weatherization standards until then. So I think every country's working out what is, you know, how do they make this work more efficiently?
1: I mean, the biggest outage in Texas was the wind turbines, just to put that in there. But yes, it started with the gas outage and then the wind got too strong.
2: Everything was frozen, basically.
0: You don't think about in Texas, really, do you?
2: No.
0: Should we draw it to a close? I just wondered where we're going in the next 6 months or so. I mean, we're slightly covered already. We talked about perhaps coming to some kind of a breaking point on policy. I think we sort of kind of agreed that that's not likely to happen. But how do you think Bernard will try and solve this? How do you think he'll try and approach energy policy?
1: I guess he'll probably put it into this whole idea of industry and working with our hands and backing workers and so forth. I think there'll be a lot of rhetoric. There'll be a lot of like talk about industry. I don't think that he has the political support within his party or the fiscal firepower to actually do anything major. And I think that the question in winter is actually what's going to happen with gas supply, because we have so little storage. The market's quite tight. European storage is quite low, so you know, he could find himself in a tricky situation.
0: You need a mild, windy winter.
1: Yes.
2: Actually, I think the gas storage thing is a really interesting point, because like one of the probably big mistakes of the Conservative government was when energy prices were low, they thought we don't need to worry about storage, we can always just buy LNG. And I think that was probably quite short-sighted, right?
0: Mm. Tara, how do you think Burnham will try and cast over the next sort of few months?
2: Well, I think I can tell you from the first conversations that we've had with the new Secretary of State, their top two priorities by far are, you know, good growth in every postcode and affordable energy. So I think, you know, that's the script so far.
0: Listen, thank you both very much. I don't think we quite solved the UK's energy conundrum, but it was a good power struggle, as is the title of this series. Thank you very much to Juliet Samuel, Times columnist, and to Tara Singh, Chief Executive of Renewable UK. Thank you both very much.
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3: Good evening, this is Mark Tyler with the Times Radio News. Fire crews in South Wales are attending three significant incidents as wildfires continue in the region. Senior firefighters say they're facing challenging conditions with 43 new wildfires recorded across the UK in the last 24 hours. One's believed to have begun in Kettering this afternoon. With no significant rain forecast, the chair of the National Fire Chiefs Council says the country's still in the thick of the crisis. 19 homes were destroyed and others damaged in Stourbridge. Residents are waiting to return to their properties to count the cost. And Dr. Lyndon Wall was told to get out of his home.
4: Someone knocked at the door and said, you have to evacuate immediately because of wildfire risk. My wife and I sort of picked up the dog and got out.
3: The Prime Minister admits ministers have a long way to go to rebuild trust with farmers. Andy Burnham outlined a £65 million funding package for the sector in England following concern over the impact of dry weather on food prices. And Andy Burnham has described the death of Jason Arday as a tragedy on so many levels as he called for a moment of reflection. Former Cambridge professor was found unresponsive at an address in Battersea in southwest London yesterday. The 41-year-old resigned as Professor of Sociology of Education at the University of Cambridge this month after allegations of plagiarism, which he denied. Times columnist Libby Purvis says this seems to be an alarming outcome of what she calls a culture war.
5: A lot of people think that sociology is a bit of codswallop. And when you get to the sociology of education and the sociology of education and race, which was his field, it's an absolute open goal for people who despise that kind of academic analysis anyway. If you're going to make somebody a professor in something which lays itself open to that kind of criticism, and that person is A, vulnerable, and B, being bigged up by the university because of his race, I think you've got trouble coming, and it came.
3: Indonesia has been rocked by two earthquakes just hours apart. At least 38 people were killed in the first 7.7 magnitude quake. Donald Trump has claimed he'll soon declare the Strait of Hormuz a territory of the United States. Tehran is calling on Washington to accept defeat, with talks to end the war remaining deadlocked. Niall Stanage is White House columnist at The Hill. He's told Times Radio why President Trump says things to make the headlines.
6: This has been a war that has been unpopular since its inception. One of the reasons it is unpopular, though, has been the rise in petrol prices. The price of a gallon of petrol here is more than a dollar more expensive in terms of the nationwide average than it was just before the war. It's very bad news for Trump. So he tries then to essentially reframe or sometimes rewrite what is happening.
3: A body has been found as part of the search for the British student George Smythe. He went missing while hiking in Romania. Formal identification hasn't taken place, but it's believed to be the 18-year-old from Bristol who hasn't been seen since November. Two masked men have targeted a house in Belfast with a petrol bomb. People were inside the property in the Hatfield Street area, but no one was injured. Police say it damaged a window before the men fled towards Balfour Avenue. Hundreds of Bonnie Tyler fans have burst into applause as they watched a procession bringing the singer's coffin home. The coffin made its way through the Mumbles, her childhood home overlooking Swansea Bay, draped in the Welsh flag and accompanied by a framed photograph of the singer. Fans threw flowers onto the hearse. And for News Bulletin when you want it, search for the Times Radio News Briefing on any podcast platform.
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8: Hello and welcome to the State of It USA, the podcast from the Times and the Sunday Times that digs into the fascinating world of Trump's America. I'm Jerry Baker, editor-at-large of the Wall Street Journal and columnist for the Times.
9: And I'm Katie Bulls, Washington editor and columnist for the Times and Sunday Times.
8: This week, we have another set of primary elections, but this time with a pretty different result. Those socialists took a bit of a beating for a change. Also, we'll be talking about the extraordinary story of President Trump and the food truck. But let's start off with another set of primary elections. This time, the most interesting one this time this week was in Wisconsin, where the governor's race for the Democratic Party was contested between a Democratic socialist. This is obviously the wing of the Democratic Party that is very much in the ascendant, that's been getting all the attention of late. A Democratic socialist, Francesca Hong. Katie spoke to her a few weeks ago while she was campaigning, and she was up against David Crowley, who is a county executive in Milwaukee, the largest county in Wisconsin, a much more mainstream African-American, very mainstream Democrat, very much not a socialist, very much with the support of the establishment, the political establishment, and indeed beyond the political establishment. This was seen as a very important test, again, of whether or not the socialists would be able to continue to make these extraordinary gains that they've been making, or whether, in this case, the establishment might be able to fight back. The polls beforehand suggested that Francesca Hong, the socialist, was going to win comfortably. She had anywhere between a 10 and 15 point lead in the latest polls. But a shocker, David Crowley pulled out a very, very narrow win by about half a percentage point. You recall last week, obviously, in Michigan, in neighboring Michigan, Abdul El Sayed, who's not a Democratic socialist but is very much aligned with them, he won narrowly. Also significantly underperforming what the poll said he would do. So this is a very important contest. It does look as though the establishment has struck back. The socialist candidate has lost. And it looks as though maybe Democratic voters in Wisconsin, alarmed at the prospect of being saddled with a far-left candidate in the general election in November, decided that they opted for safety, couldn't risk going with the extreme candidate, and went instead for the more mainstream Democratic establishment candidate. So, Casey, what were your impressions?
9: So I think there's a few things to take into account here. As you mentioned, I spent a day following Francesca Hong on the campaign trail, and one of the things she ended up slightly jokingly saying to the voters who had gathered was, "I am not a communist, never have been, never will." And I think it spoke to the problem she faced in her campaign is that she was depicted as very extreme, largely because of things she has said, some of which were a few years ago. But she was trying to run a campaign, which I think fitted with this spate of, you know, left-wing insurgents winning primaries. You can date it back to Zoë Mamdani last year. He's also a member of the Democratic Socialists of America, as was Francesca Hong. And since then, you know, some DSA-backed candidates, some who are more aligned, as you say, in Michigan, but don't have an official affiliation, coming up really with quite a populist, in some cases, socialist in others, pitch that often involves free stuff, a focus on Medicare, also a focus on Israel. But Francesca Hong was different, I think, because there has been a media circus in the past couple of weeks. I think every time I've looked on cable news, whether it's Fox News or something like CNN or MSNBC, she was getting a lot of discussion time. And she had said various things. She said abolish the Senate. She said that she didn't want to do that because it wasn't practical at this time. She said defund the police. She then said, well, as Wisconsin governor, she couldn't do that. And I think most notably and most impactful, she said in 2020, cancel Thanksgiving. And it got endless play. It wasn't just like things like abolish the Senate. And the more people think they're silly, I think, in the Democratic Party and why are you talking about it? But is also quite DSA associated. The right like to focus on it. The Thanksgiving message just got endless play on all sides. CNN asked her about it and she gave a half answer. Eventually, she told Politico that actually Thanksgiving is one of her favourite holidays. But I do think it just set her apart from these other left-wing candidates, as if she was not just to the left in a way that made someone comfortable, but was also quirky and a bit odd. And I think that has, from what we can see, I think, really hurt her. And I think quite a few establishment Democrats, centrist Democrats, corporate Democrats, whatever you want to call them, are breathing sighs of relief, because this is a purple state. It's not like some of these other areas where you've had insurgent candidates, in New York or here in Washington, D.C., when a DSA member's got the nomination for mayor. This is, a really competitive, obviously, race. And it's one that if you look at the state, when Trump has won the presidency, he has won in Wisconsin. And when he has lost it, he has not. So I think there are some relieved Democrats. I'm not sure what you're hearing, Jerry.
8: Yeah, look, one of the things that people have been talking about all week with this, this apparent surge in the far left and the socialists in the Democratic Party is the comparison with the Tea Party and the right in the Republican Party after Barack Obama was elected in 2008. You'll recall, Katie, that was 2010 was when the Tea Party really got started. Very sort of, right-wing populist movement, which ultimately probably begat Donald Trump, it's fair to say. And you got in the course of that, both the 2010 midterms and again the 2012 general election, you got a lot of these very radical candidates getting selected for winnable seats for Republicans. I can remember there was one famous woman who sort of described herself, said she, thought she might once have been a witch. There was a candidate who talked about legitimate rape. You had these very, frankly, unelectable freak show candidates. And they lost seats that the Republicans should have won in those midterms in 2010 and again in 2012 and again, I think, even in 2014. And I think that there's a little bit of more than a little bit of nervous among the Democrats that this is among the Democratic establishment, that this is what we're seeing this time around, that the Democrats are, by electing in primaries some of these far left candidates, Al Said, most notably in Michigan, and Hong would have been another one in Wisconsin, they're setting themselves up for defeat in what should be absolutely a banner year for Democrats and winning key states, whether at governor or Senate level. And so it looks a little bit like, again, people are stepping back from the abyss in the Democratic Party and what would be, throwing away a golden opportunity. One other very quick thing I'd say about it is there will be another inquest into how badly the polls got this wrong. As I said, last week, Abdul Al-Said was expected to have a sort of an 8 to 10 point lead. He won by less than a percentage point. Francesca Hong had a 10 to 15 point lead in the poll. She lost. One of the things that's going on is the turnout is much, much larger than people were expecting. And I think maybe it's one possible explanation for why the polls are so wrong is that they're not measuring correctly those who say they might vote and they're discounting those. And in fact, they're coming out to vote in very large numbers. It's a problem right now in these congressional primaries, in these midterm elections. If this polling is still way off, if this isn't corrected in the presidential primary, which will be obviously in less than 2 years' time, and we start getting really, really wacky results in some of those early primaries compared with the polls, that will have real significant political consequences.
9: Jerry, if we're looking at where I suppose the progressive movement is going, a lot of it hinges, I think, at least the view over here in Washington, on one woman, and that is AOC, the young-ish congresswoman from New York City. And she has lots of 2028 speculations surrounding her. Many will say she's more likely to go for a Senate seat than a 2028 run. This week, it's safe to say she's got a lot of people talking and everyone's attention. She revealed that she had frozen her eggs, and this is at the age of 36. It then followed that she'd also separated from her fiancé. You also had her then giving an interview on US TV where she talked about a range of things, one of which was this progressive movement. And she gave this answer about how perhaps woke one was a bit much.
10: Woke one was crazy. There was a huge opening of the Overton window. We were shut down. There was some of the highest unemployment rates that we have seen because of those shutdowns. Yeah. And I think that the doors were really open in trying to entertain any and every policy that was going to get us to a better place.
9: Joey, is that trying to kind of reset the narrative ahead of a potential tilt when she's talking about how things have changed on wokery?
8: Yeah, so look, the first thing to say, I think, is that, you know, those of us who are have been pretty hostile, shall we say, to woke and regarded as one of the most terrible sort of political and cultural phenomena of the last 20 years should first of all welcome some acknowledgement by one of the advocates of wokery that actually they went too far and became not only absurd but actually rather menacing and oppressive. You know, if she's saying that was wrong, then good. I mean, part of me sort of wants to say, you know, well, it's sort of not quite good enough just to sort of dismiss that as woke one. We overreached a little bit. I mean, it's a little bit like, you know, Mao after the Cultural Revolution saying, oh, you know, Cultural Revolution one wasn't quite right, but we've got Cultural Revolution two coming up. Don't worry, it'll be much better. But again, Katie, it is an interesting example, I think, of the uncertainty the Democrats face. They have got this far left movement, the Democratic Socialists, who do support many of those woke things. You know, whether it's defunding the police, opening the prisons, opening the borders, all that kind of stuff, all which was sort of associated with the kind of woke, the woke tyranny. People like AOC, who is very ambitious, and I will say, you know, in to her credit, if you like, is astonishingly good at getting attention and being a public figure, sort of way beyond her, frankly, her competence or experience. She's an extraordinarily high-profile figure, and she recognizes that, you know, that stuff is a problem. As you say, she didn't endorse Francesca Hong, and she's now talking about Woke One, and she's then, you know, again, some evidence that they're backing away from it. But at the same time, they are Democratic Socialists. She is. They are all part of this movement. Just one final thing I'll say on it. It is possible that the sort of socialism, if you can call it that, is moving more towards economic issues and away from the cultural issues. That, by the way, might not be a bad thing. I'm not a defender of socialism either economically or culturally, but I think that seems to me to be the evidence. If you look at what Mamdani's doing here in New York, or you look at what things like AOC is saying, or some of these other left-wing people are saying, they are de-emphasizing the cultural stuff, the trans stuff, and re-emphasizing things that people of my generation grew up associating the left with, which was, you know, redistribution, high taxation, high government spending, looking out for the economically disadvantaged rather than focusing on these sort of identity issues. And I wonder whether that isn't a quite productive for the Democrats, because there's a lot of dissatisfaction with the economy in the country at the moment, and B, smart politics. And so it might actually be that, you know, once again, AOC has this sort of uncanny ability to put her finger in the right place.
9: I think she's clearly incredibly politically savvy in terms of her communications and how she picks her issues, and even freezing eggs. That is a topic that everyone suddenly pays attention to, because lots of women in their 30s, even some in their 20s, you know, they think about it. And also, she's managed to come up with something about herself, which has then made MAGA and the Republican movement all have a fight with each other, which is lots of conservative men have had these slagging off AOC, which they like to do. And then these MAGA women saying, hang on a minute, actually, maybe don't make fun of a woman doing this, because we have lots of conservative voters who have put their career first and now want to try these treatments. So I think even talking about her own personal journey feels to me political. And then I think you're right when it comes to what is the comfortable space for the Democrats and in terms of the progressive movement. I mean, I guess when it comes to her woke one, she hasn't really gone into the detail of what she regrets about her, you know, initial woke period. And if you go back to things she said, I mean, she didn't go quite as hard, but she definitely, you know, she defended the concept of defunding police and talked about, you know, what that might look like if you defunded police. You know, the area would look like a suburb. But I think perhaps more people will think about her position on trans. So she has defended transgender athletes. She said trans girls are girls, and criticizing bills. She, Riley Gaines, who is the, you know, former swimmer who now campaigns about women's sports. I think when she was being anti-trans playing in women's sports, AOC said to her that she should channel her anger instead into swimming faster.
8: Look, I mean, yes, I think the lesson is healthcare for all. Yes, abolishing Thanksgiving? No. And, you know, that might conceivably be a winning message. It certainly seems to have been in Wisconsin. Anyway, we'll take a short...
9: Now, this week, there's only really one story that has been dominating the conversations of the White House press corps, which is effectively what happened on the plane back from NATO in Turkey. The Washington Post first, and this is something I talked about on the radio this week, uncovered details, and other US papers have since joined in, of the fact that Trump had initially flown, and this was known, he had flown to the NATO summit on his new Air Force One, which was a gift from the Qatari government. They had then decided that he would fly back on the old Air Force One due to security reasons, and there was talk of an Iranian plot to get him. But what we didn't know until this week was he didn't actually get on the old Air Force One, or maybe he got on it very briefly. He did not fly from Turkey on it. He snuck through a catering trolley, which he hid in, onto a smaller Air Force One, and then changed back at Mildenhall in England when they did their stop before getting off the plane in DC and acting like things were normal. Now, White House press corps, some White House aides didn't know he wasn't on the plane. And Jerry, I think it speaks to a few things, but I suppose first off, let's talk about the act itself, and then where we are really with Iran.
8: It's just such an arresting story, this idea of the President of the United States, you know, boarding a plane and then immediately going off in a catering truck on the out the other side in a rather undignified way. Look, I think some of that is a little bit overdone. Presidents do have to basically do, well, they don't have to, but they do follow the advice of the Secret Service. This clearly was a serious threat, supposedly. It does, of course, raise... You know, the question of whether or not everybody else on that, as you say, that old Air Force One that was rolled in, whether everybody else was basically a decoy. Because if that plane was apparently not secure enough to withstand the threat of what I understand was a sort of surface-to-air missile threat coming out of Turkey, then it means that everybody on that plane were acting as were the decoy plane and presumably expendable, which included obviously large numbers of the White House press corps, significant numbers of White House staff, including senior staff, including, by the way, I think I'm right in saying, Katie, Marco Rubio, I think.
9: Yeah, Marco Rubio was on the what we might call the decoy plane.
8: Exactly. So you know, it's the Secret Service's job famously to be prepared to take a bullet for the president, but it now seems to be the Secretary of State's job to be prepared to take a surface-to-air missile for the president. So, look, I think it can be a little bit overdone. It's not surprising that when the White House press corps were used as a decoy that it gets a lot of attention. But in terms of the actual operation, I think, you know, amusing as all the spectacle is and as sort of arresting as the idea that these people were used as decoys is, this is not a completely unreasonable thing to do. I mean, on Iran, I think the large question, as you say, Casey, and we don't need to dwell too much on, you know, the Iran, we've talked a lot about it, but it just shows again, you know, it does. I think the larger image here is of a president who is, you know, frankly being sort of humiliated by Iran. I mean, here he is, you know, not only is he failing to achieve his objectives in the war, and there's no evidence that he's doing that, and Iran still seems to have the upper hand over things like the Strait of Hormuz, but they're forcing him to take rather, you know, embarrassing and
9: hide in catering trolleys.
8: embarrassing, evasive measures.
9: Yeah, I think it adds to the sense that he is not in control and is not over in the way he wanted to be. I mean, there've always been threats, you know, on Donald Trump's side from the Iranians, we've heard, and, you know, the Iranians were also put out these, you know, they put one out recently saying, you know, we want to assassinate Melania Trump. And I think some in the White House would be a bit like the press shouldn't be giving all this stuff attention. You know, they will say we get these death threats all the time. It's nothing new from the Iranians. But of course, when you're in the middle of a war that isn't going away, despite the president's best efforts to find that off ramp, I think people, obviously, all these things have more significance and probably are taken more seriously as a result of it. And then I think just the other factor is, you know, this week he had Trump in one of his very brief phone interviews saying that he is low-keying it on Iran. And you also have the energy secretary claiming that oil is up to, you know, pre-Strait of Hormuz going wrong heights, so that is being questioned. But I think just going into the summer, the fact that, you know, reports of Trump frustrated at the number of missiles or the lack thereof, it just feels a bit as though he's trying to find a way to put the war on the back burner without actually having much to show for it.
8: Yeah, and it looks like they've shifted to a sort of an economic warfare strategy in the last week or two. Just, you know, the constant threats of annihilating Iran and its infrastructure and everything else and raining down fire and fury seem to have been replaced by what might ultimately, you know, may have a better chance of success, which is maintaining the blockade, keeping Iran from exporting its oil and other products, putting the economic pressure on that way in the hope that Iran will be brought to the negotiating table and agree to do the things the US wants. I remain a little skeptical about that. This is not a regime that seems to care too much about the plight of its people, as long as it's able to continue to get supply, presumably from Russia and China, with whatever it needs to keep itself, its defense capabilities strong, to keep itself in power. And I think, you know, the idea that it's going to sort of surrender just because, you know, it's costly, its standard of the people's standard of living has dropped sharply, I think is a bit of a long shot.
9: And just finally, Jerry, data centers. Something I wrote about in the Sunday Times just gone is how a revolt is brewing when it comes to data centers. And to me, it seems one which the White House is either not caught up with or doesn't really care, think is a big enough problem. But what we've seen across America, of course, is the rise of data centers. There are different figures as to how many, but, you know, a rough estimate would be 4,000. When it comes to the AI revolution, there'll be a lot more to come. But you look at some of the candidates who have won recently in primaries. So Abdel El-Sayed in Michigan, for example, made data centers a really big part of it. You've got Republicans on the ground who are also Vivek Ramaswamy in Ohio, the Republican candidate, who are also coming up with their own policies on data centers. And then you have the White House that has ultimately promised to try and cut red tape, environmental concerns, to allow as many as possible. And Trump last week dismissing some of the criticism. Even the Texas governor has now paused some of the work on data centers. And Trump saying they're effectively beautiful buildings and they're going to be the next oil. So everyone should have effectively stopped going on about them and get behind them. Jerry, do you think this is a problem to come?
8: I do. I mean, as you point out, and you pointed out this week, Katie, that, you know, this is a bipartisan issue. As you mentioned, Greg Abbott, the governor of Texas, has promised to limit significantly the building of these massive hyperscale data centers in Texas. The governor of New York here, Kathy Hochul, imposed the first statewide moratorium on the building of these large data centers. This is, you know, something like 75% of Americans say they don't like these things. They don't want, it's partly NIMBYism, of course. People don't want these things, you know, anywhere near them in their neighborhood. But they do also, they do represent a significant drain on energy resources. Now, many of these companies are building their own power plants too, but they are seen as a threat to the economic sustainability of many states here. I think two things. One, I think this is part of a larger revolt. Revolt's the wrong word, but a larger unease about AI. And, you know, everybody knows that AI is developing at an extraordinary pace, and, you know, most people probably think it's going to put them out of a job and completely upend their lives, and they're probably right about that, at least in the short term. And these data centers are a very tangible way of sort of pushing back against that. I think people are just tired of being, you know, of this sort of feeling of helplessness and this feeling of smallness in the face of this enormous, you know, this political business nexus between these incredibly powerful, incredibly wealthy people who run these companies and the government that basically does their bidding.
9: And with that, that's all we have time for this week. So do join us again next week, where we have two special summer episodes coming out, slightly shifting gear, unless, of course, something happens and we have to get back to you sooner.
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8: There's a vacancy in the middle of J.D. Vance's soul that I find really dark and disturbing.
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3: Good evening, this is Mark Tyler with the Times Radio News. Fire crews in South Wales are attending three significant incidents as wildfires continue in the region. Senior firefighters say they're facing challenging conditions, with 43 new wildfires recorded across the UK. Professor Elan Kelman from University College London says recent hot weather has also put health services under strain.
16: We need to try and ensure that the NHS does have what the staff and the patients need in order to deal with the expected heat. And that means ensuring that everyone is available, knows what to look for, has the resources that they require.
3: The Prime Minister says he wants a period of reflection following the death of a Cambridge academic accused of plagiarism. Jason Arday was found yesterday, days after resigning from the faculty. The 41-year-old always denied the allegations. A body's been found as part of the search for the British student George Smythe. He went missing while hiking in Romania. Formal identification hasn't taken place, but it is believed to be the 18-year-old from Bristol who hasn't been seen since November. Indonesia's been rocked by two earthquakes just hours apart. At least 38 people were killed in the first 7.7 magnitude quake. Two masked men have targeted a house in Belfast with a petrol bomb. People were inside the property in the Hatfield Street area, but no one was injured. Police say it damaged a window before the men fled. Bonnie Tyler fans clapped as the late singer's coffin was taken through the streets of the Mumbles in Swansea and onto her former home today. There's a celebration of her life on Monday. And the stage version of the movie musical The Greatest Showman will open in London's West End next year. The 2017 film, inspired by the life of P.T. Barnum, won a Golden Globe for Best Original Song. All the sport now with Steve Forbes.
17: A decade on from lifting the Premier League, Leicester began life in League One with a 1-1 draw at Notts County. Manager Russell Martin explained how his side let their lead slip late on.
18: We just lost a bit of intensity, and I think we sort of slipped in a bit of self-preservation with a goal when we went 1-0 up, and we were nowhere near good enough with the ball. So we weren't as controlled or intense with the ball as we were in the first half, and that caused the problem.
17: Meanwhile, Sheffield Wednesday chairman David Storch has confirmed the club are lining up a spectacular move for former Fox Jamie Vardy. In their final pre-season fixture, Manchester United were humbled by former manager Ruben Amorim's AC Milan. United twice threw away a lead in a 4-2 defeat in Poland. And Scotland looked to have found their man to replace Steve Clarke as national team manager. Former Belgium defender Sebastian Pogognoli is the front runner, with it believed he'll be unveiled as early as Monday. The 39-year-old has previously had spells in charge of Monaco and Union Saint-Gilloise. For more, head to the sports pages of the Times website or the app.
19: Whatever the outcome of the Iran war, the regime's leadership has been decimated. And responsible for that is Mossad, Israel's foreign intelligence service. Its extraordinary reach inside Iran has seen dozens of senior figures killed, from IRGC generals to Ayatollah Ali Khamenei himself. Its spies have also sabotaged Iran's nuclear program, and a recent report even claimed they almost managed to recruit the former president, Mahmoud Ahmadinejad. But Mossad's methods are also controversial. Critics accuse it of crossing multiple legal and moral lines and putting thousands of civilians at risk. So how has Mossad done it, and where should those lines be? I'm Tom. Welcome to The General and The Journalist. Well, while Patrick was away, I had a truly fascinating conversation with a former director of Mossad, Yossi Cohen. He ran the spy agency for 5 years until 2021, having spent most of his life inside it, joining up as a young intelligence officer some 40 years previously. He's also served as Benjamin Netanyahu's national security advisor, and he's just published his memoirs called The Sword of Freedom. Yossi, thank you so much for joining the podcast today. It's very good of you. You're speaking to me from Tel Aviv. How often you come to London as Mossad director?
20: Quite often, actually. I mean, thank you very much for having me today. As the director of the Mossad, I visited London quite often because the international relationship or bilateral relationship, that is saying that we had in between the UK and Israel, had ups and downs on the open political level. When I go to the level of high diplomacy, as I call it, not only as national security advisor at the time, but as director of the Mossad, you see something absolutely different. Working with your wonderful MI5 and MI6, I had always the feeling, very deep one, that we are an absolute partners. Not only that we shared information, but we had been working together.
19: Yossi, let's get on to some really interesting developments of the last few months. I'm really keen to talk to you today about how extraordinarily successful the Mossad have been during the Iran war that obviously started on February the 28th. I mean, all the big successes really certainly initially seem to have come down to Mossad penetration.
21: Mm-hmm. Iranian state media has confirmed its supreme leader, Ayatollah Khamenei, has been killed in his compound after the US and Israel engaged in large-scale strikes across Iran. State media reported that his daughter, son-in-law and grandchild were also killed.
19: Killing Ayatollah Khamenei on the first day of the war, a lot of other senior leadership figures soon afterwards, even, it was reported, hacking into Tehran's traffic camera system, so you knew pretty much where everyone was all the time. Obviously, without getting into operational details, how on earth did you manage to penetrate the Iranian regime that deeply?
20: All right. I mean, with your permission, Tom, we'll take you backwards in history to the 90s. I was, like, very young, and I was an absolute operative at the Mossad already. And then a former director of the Mossad, Shabtai Shavit, has decided that the Mossad will, for the first time, design a kind of a intelligence war or intelligence capacities inside Iran. And we've started to understand bit by bit what Iran really is planning for our country. My first operation that I had been involved in to manufacture intelligence for the state of Israel from Iran was in 1990 already. That's kind of a long time ago. And since then, Mossad have never abandoned that mission. We'd always been working inside Iran, outside of Iran, with Iranians, among Iranians, to make sure that we get the smartest intelligence world that we can ever create. And it took a lot of efforts because Iran is a tough country to penetrate.
19: Well, it's one of the most controlled countries in the world. And also, they're pretty good at cyber too.
20: Yeah, besides North Korea, probably this is the hardest to do. And I've been traveling all over the world. I've been operating against North Koreans too. And I know what it takes to penetrate a country or to go behind enemy lines. And it is controlled. So we firstly needed to know what we want to know. So I will do it very simple. We need to know what the enemy is planning for us. So we had to go trying to achieve intelligence on the leadership level. Then we needed to know exactly what they do on the missile, long-range missile program. And then, of course, the nuclear military thing. As Iran grew, the potential of a devastated war grew at the same time with Iran. As Iran produced better long-range missiles and precision-guided capacities, as long as they have invested more and more because they became wealthier and wealthier in their nuclear program, we had the feeling, and not only the feeling, practical action, that we have to do even more. So bit by bit, the 90s were the time that I believe I remember Syria was an enemy, Lebanon was an enemy, Hezbollah was already there. Some of the countries in the region, even though we had peace treaties with them, we're not sure what we do with. I mean, we didn't have so many peace treaties. We didn't have so many relationships. And the war, Iraq was there. And then, you know, international terrorism was just all over from Latin America to Europe to Southeast Asia. I mean, we had a lot on our plate. But bit by bit, I think Iran grew to be our premier client. To the point that in my time, I think that we've invested close to 65, 70% on that, knowing exactly what they know or knowing exactly what they do. So to your question, Tom, we have invested a lot on ourselves, technology, cyber was one you've mentioned. I mean, these traffic lights that we've controlled and other elements as well. And of course, boots on the ground. We had many, many of our own people, Mossad operatives, traveling to Iran, getting what we need. And more than that, we had many proxies. So we had to recruit many Iranians and others to helping us gathering what we need in order to know and to penetrate and to disrupt. Yeah. That was the meaning of it, their capacities.
19: I think you're saying operations like this don't just take months or years, but decades.
20: Mm-hmm. Yeah, exactly that.
19: The most fascinating reporting of a Mossad operation that was unbelievably audacious was the New York Times and Hayat's reports on Mossad trying to recruit and looking reasonably successful in this, a former Iranian hardline president, Mahmoud Ahmadinejad.
20: Yes.
19: Series of meetings, including in Budapest. I think your successor was reported to have met him in Budapest a couple of years ago, all to culminate in potentially Ahmadinejad taking over from Ayatollah Khamenei and having a bit more benign regime. I mean, the audacity of taking on a hardline man like Ahmadinejad and having worked for you is extraordinary.
20: I'm not sure that these reports are true. I don't really know. I can deny it or endorse it. But I think that knowing the Mossad's chutzpah or knowing what we are capable of doing, I would not exclude that, because in the end of the day, in order to have the big change in Iran, you do have to achieve, not only by us, but the regime change. And maybe that was a kind of an approach. I don't know. I mean, I think that's the state of Israel. I mean, the prime minister's office, the Mossad, are kept very silent about that. So I don't really know. And I don't know, really. I don't know if this operation has happened or not.
19: Ahmadinejad has denied it.
20: I don't know why Ahmadinejad. Ahmadinejad was my target at the time. I mean, we were collecting a lot of intelligence around him because he was a kind of a brutalist, one of the most aggressive guys. By the way, he was replaced by President Rouhani at the time. And Rouhani was like this smiling president. He was charming. Right. Remember, I was seeing him from a distance in UNGA, the United Nations General Assembly in New York. Everyone was like falling in love with the new Iranian president. And I said, I prefer the other guy, because with the other guy, the threats were very clear. When he said, I will annihilate the state of Israel, you are the little Satan, the big Satan is the USA. That was clear. Rouhani was not clear. So Ahmadinejad, did really he change his scheme or different ambitions that he will work with the Israelis to take Iran to a different direction? I don't know. It sounds a little bit awkward to all of us, but I cannot exclude that from our chutzpah's map.
19: Well, we'll find out in the course of time, I'm sure. I'm really interested in the balance between SIGINT and HUMINT, though, that mm-hmm. Mossad deploys in Iran, and that's signals intelligence, electronic eavesdropping, cyber versus human intelligence, going up and talking to people, basically. So the modern day would dictate, a lot of other intelligence agencies around the world obsess about SIGINT and hearing things, because you can penetrate so much these days electronically. You're not a believer in that as necessarily the only way forward, though. You're more of an old-fashioned human kind of guy, if I've read your book correctly.
20: Yeah, absolutely right. One absolute thing that we have decided, the Mossad, at the end of the 90s was how much should we invest on SIGINT versus HUMINT. And the good decision was that we would invest in both. Like GCHQ, a body that works very intensely on the SIGINT part in the UK, is doing beautifully. But the fact that I think the MI6 did not abandon the HUMINT is probably the smartest decision ever. Not like others, by the way. Others thought that humid is crazy, super dangerous.
19: Old-fashioned.
20: Not only old-fashioned. I mean, why sending people to the battlefield where they can really sit on your laptop and iPads and now create a kind of a hacking beautiful systems and get what you need? And eventually, this is not enough. You know what? Fast forward it to October 7th. We believed SIGINT will solve the problem. And the only thing, and I refer to that in my book as well, and the only one thing we didn't have properly is UMIT. Someone from these 1,500, look at the quantity, 1,500 terrorists crossing simultaneously to the state of Israel, being supported by how many? 2,000 more? Logistics, communication, training, ammunition, controlling, commanding, all that. No one from these lines told us, this is what we do. That's our plan. So, yes, UMINT is super, super, super important.
19: We might get back to Gaza, but I'm sure you also point out that responsibility for intelligence in Gaza was Shin Bet, the Israeli domestic service, RMI5, if you like, while Mossad was overseas. But the classic way for intelligence agencies to recruit assets, agents, there are three ways, aren't there? Money, you pay them. Ideological, you turn them and persuade them, or they have become persuaded that your cause is better than theirs. Or blackmail, honey traps, etc. Which of those three works best in Iran?
20: Blackmail does not work. You cannot really do that. I mean, it is not part of our psychological effect or something that you can create on someone. Every person has his own personality and character. Our mission is to find it. Our mission is to dig into his soul to the target, because we do not choose the targets accordingly. We know the targets, or we call them the objects in free translation of the Mossad, has to be recruited. I mean, we have to recruit, let's say, the head of the precision-guided missiles in Karaj. We have to recruit this kind of scientific whatever. And so you don't choose them. But then you have to find out as much as you can about their character before being engaging with them. And our mission is to exactly find his personality, his characters. Who is he or she? What does he like? What bothers him? How loyal is he to his family, tribe, nation, international ambitions? As yours, John Le Carré, often said, a good spy needs to hate someone and to love someone. So you should make them love you and trust you. And this is not a very, very easy job. By the way, I received from John Le Carré his last book with his own dedication just before he unfortunately passed away. But he referred to UMINT the way he knew the best. And this is exactly what UMINT is about. So it's not about blackmailing. It's not about threatening. Not that it does not exist, but the best thing to recruit someone is eventually to be his or her best friend. And they, you know, this kind of a mutual trust, because you know everything about them, they know nothing about you.
19: I'd love to broaden our discussion to sort of wider Mossad operations historically, if you like, because I think what stands out about Mossad for many outside of Israel, perhaps in Israel too, is your ruthlessness. You're basically prepared to go further than most other intelligence agencies around the world to achieve your successes. I mean, one example, again, is the Exploding Pages Salta Hezbollah a couple of years back, an extraordinary operation that captivated the world's attention. I mean, it killed and wounded hundreds of Hezbollah operatives, some civilians, we might get to that. But the concept of manipulated equipment, this method, I believe you devised that.
20: Yes.
19: 20 or so years ago.
20: Correct. And this is exactly the thing that you or we have to remember when we discuss technology versus UMINT, or the best that we did at the beginning of the 2000s. I was the director of the subdivision that had created this concept of combining UMINT into technology. And yes, we have invented a kind of a new concept that says they're buying so much and everything is about technology. If you remember what we've just discussed, I said leadership. Leadership is not about technology, but is leadership buying something from the world that we can be part of? Or if we say missiles, do they need some parts that they do not have in Iran or in Hezbollah that we can sell them or in the nukes? And it goes all the way down to the fact that the minute that we have decided, and yes, how do they say, who dares wins?
19: Who dares wins? That's the SAS's motto.
20: Exactly. It's ours too, in a way, and we dare. We are risking our lives going all the way down to Lebanon and to Iraq and to Syria at the time and to other countries and to Iran, of course, because we don't have a choice. You know, there is only one Jewish state in the world and we have to keep it safe. And since we have so many enemies around us, then we have to dare more, I believe, than the others. I don't think that the UK will never be under an existential threat like the state of Israel had been in the past or potentially would be if Iran, God forbid, will have nuclear capabilities. So we had to study their supply chain, simply saying.
0: Mm.
20: And we got to the point that not only theirs, but other countries, nations, and terror organizations too, when they have ordered something, they have ordered what they need from Mossad undercover companies.
0: Mm.
20: And that was a thing that we have prepared for longer than 20 Yeah, close to 25 years already, longer than 20 years, for sure.
19: But look, the Exploding Pages operation was incredibly successful. You took out a lot of Hezbollah operatives. But the Lebanese government claimed it injured 4,000 people in total, a lot of them civilians. They also claimed that two children were killed. I think it's probably undeniable that it was collateral damage there. Civilians were hurt during the operation.
20: I'm not aware of that, and I know for sure that every single one that had carried these pagers was a terrorist. If there was a collateral damage, I'm not aware of that, but...
19: Let me put it another way. If there was collateral damage, if wives and children were killed standing next door to their Hezbollah husbands, would that bother you?
20: No, it's wrong. I mean, we don't have to do that, if that's the case. We never, never intentionally killed anyone that was not involved in the right circle. But unfortunately, if this has happened, that was not the Israeli intention for sure.
19: Okay. The other operation going back through history, which I think everybody knows about, is Munich. The response led by Mossad to the Palestinian terrorists killing two Israeli athletes in the Olympic Village in Munich in 1972, taking a further 9 hostage, and all 9 were later killed as well. Operation Wrath of God was set up to then track down, find and kill every single one of those Palestine terrorists. That ethos that Israel, via Mossad, will always hunt down and kill and punish your enemies, how important is that to Israel's ethos?
20: Absolutely, it is important. First, I mean, we do it not because we like it, because we have to. And Mossad's operational thesis would never go to the revenge department. I think this kind of operation create a very important ethos. Not only that we dare, not only that we'll do everything that it takes to protect our country from terrorism and existential future potential threats, is that I want everyone to know that we are doing it. I want them to know that every motorcycle that runs on Tehran's streets may be ours. And that was the feeling. People have left their positions in defense organizations in Tehran because we told them, we know you. We've sent them flowers to their houses and to their families saying, hello, we know that you work for the nukes and you may be next. So better for you to leave what you're doing right now. And partially they've left. So ethos is important, but it is not because of the revenge part of it, but it is because of what we need to do in order to prevent the bad guys from harming not only the state of Israel and the Jewish communities around the world, but British too.
19: Let's talk a little bit about the future before you have to go. The region now, the Iran war now, for all Mossad's intelligence successes, you didn't achieve regime change. Why didn't that happen? And what should happen next? What should Netanyahu and Donald Trump do now?
20: Right. Okay. I always believed that the regime change will never happen because of us. Never. I was busy in a very small quantity of operations. I've been trying to find these that are willing to change the regime from within the Iranian society. Till today, I strongly believe it is not about us. It is only about the Iranians themselves. You have to see 30 million Iranians on the street for the regime to be changed. And the quantity of people in Iran itself, I do not blame them. It's super difficult to be on the streets and to demonstrate against these terrorists inside their own country. The numbers are not significant. And in fact, after the war, they're not even there. We had the demonstrations prior to that war, but we didn't have it during that war or after the war, which is surprising. But again, I don't blame them. So the regime change will happen not because of us. The regime change will happen because of them. I think that the war could support that direction. I think that the war that has happened when we took away their leadership, when we took away their principles. The Nasid and the Mois, their intelligence principles and some of the army, maybe that could have been a kickstart to their local ambitions.
19: But you've said this thing doesn't end until the regime changes. So the war should continue until it does? Is that your argument?
20: I think that the war is not over. The nations are talking to Iran. We do not. Not directly, not indirectly. We don't do that.

0: on your lens. I think that the UK should do exactly the same. Criticism is okay, but being opposing what we're doing is not okay. This is eventually super poor politics that is not, I think, respecting eventually what the state of Israel is actually doing, not only for us, but for the UK citizens too.
1: Yossi, final question. You've flirted a little bit over the last year or so with running for Prime Minister yourself. You haven't put yourself forward for this October's elections, but maybe you might in the future. I'm wondering, one day, could it be Prime Minister Yossi Cohen meeting with Prime Minister Andy Burnham?
0: It's an option.
1: And that's the least you've had to say to any of my questions.
0: Yeah, I know. You know, the only important thing in my life is my family and my country. I served Israel for consecutive 42 years. From the age of 18, I went to the army, I volunteered, and I've been a combat soldier in Lebanon and so forth. And then for about 38 years at the Mossad. I love my country. I will always serve it. I got to the point that in these elections today, I would not participate because I think it is close to impossible to gain something significant to the directions that I need. But as we say never, and maybe sometime in the future, I would change my mind.
1: Well, thank you for expanding on the answer. And Yossi, thank you. Thanks so much for your time today. You've been really, really generous with it. It's been a really, really interesting conversation.
0: Thank you very much. Thank you.
1: Well, that is it for this week. Next week, we're going to look at how Russia's war in Ukraine is fueling an extraordinary economic boom in North Korea, of all places, and making its dictator, Kim Jong-un, richer, stronger, and more dangerous. In the meantime, if you have any questions for us or just comments you want to make, send us an email. Our address, generalandjournalist@thetimes.co.uk. 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They are all hugely valuable. Do also please follow, rate, review, or comment wherever you're listening to this podcast, because it helps more people discover us. Till next week, bye.
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1: Hello, good evening. 10 o'clock on Times Radio. It's Saturday night. I'm Daryl Morris. Our top stories tonight, then. The National Fire Chiefs Council have warned that services are under incredible pressure after 11 major fires in the past 48 hours. We'll speak to the co-director of the Levenshulme Centre for Wildfires as the Prime Minister promises new measures tonight. Also tonight, tributes continue to the academic Jason Ardie after the former Cambridge professor was found dead yesterday. And the Sunday Times are reporting that the UK drones have been used for the first time to strike deep into Russia. More on those stories in the next few minutes. And after 11 tonight, we're going to be in Shooter, where an investigation has found that fake social media accounts have been encouraging Moroccans to attempt to breach the border with Spain. And we'll be in the courtroom with the artist Christine Cornell, who was there to tell us what it was like to be in the room as Luigi Mangione pleaded guilty to the murder of a health insurance boss yesterday. Extraordinary front row seat to history, that. All to come, and a first look at the front pages. After the headlines, here's Mark Tyler.
2: Thank you, Daryl. Good evening. The Times has revealed tonight that British drones have been used to strike targets on the Russian mainland for the first time. Drones made by two UK companies have been supplied to Ukraine, whose forces deployed the weapons as part of its deep strike campaign. The long-distance drones are used to hit industrial and military targets in mainland Russia. Targets have included oil refineries, naval bases, logistics hubs and transport networks, including one attack more than 1,000 miles over the border. So far, it's caused more than £35 billion in economic damage, sparking fuel shortages and rolling blackouts in some regions of Russia. More than 110 troops have been deployed to help tackle wildfires across South Wales. Firefighters faced 14 separate outbreaks at one point earlier, with extra crews brought in from around the UK. Soldiers are digging trenches to stop the flames spreading and helping to get water to the areas being hit. In Stourbridge, 19 homes were destroyed and others damaged, with residents only just being allowed home. Dr. Lyndon Wall was told to leave his house earlier.
3: Someone knocked at the door and said, you have to evacuate immediately because of wildfire risk. And so my wife and I sort of picked up the dog and got out.
2: Prime Minister admits that ministers have a long way to go to rebuild trust with farmers. Andy Burnham outlined a £65 million funding package for the sector in England following concern over the impact of dry weather on food prices. And Andy Burnham has described the death of Jason Ardie as a tragedy on so many levels, as he called for a moment of reflection. The former Cambridge University professor was found unresponsive at an address in southwest London yesterday. The 41-year-old resigned this month over allegations of plagiarism, which he denied. Indonesia has been rocked by two earthquakes just hours apart. At least 38 people were killed in the first 7.7 magnitude quake. A body has been found as part of the search for the British student George Smythe. He went missing while hiking in Romania. Formal identification has not yet taken place, but it is believed to be the 18-year-old from Bristol who hasn't been seen since November. A railway expert says the relatively low number of casualties in two train derailments show just how well modern carriages are designed. Two people were seriously hurt when a train came off the tracks near Lewes in East Sussex, but no one needed hospital treatment following a derailment in Wickford in Essex yesterday. Heat is being looked at as a possible cause. Professor of Intelligent Transport Systems Phil Blythe says the railways must adjust.
4: The new rolling stock, they are designed to cope with quite extremes of derailment and the like. And that's really encouraging. But at the end of the day, we've got to make sure that our infrastructure can remain resilient to these extremes of climate change.
2: Two masked men have targeted a house in Belfast with a petrol bomb. People were inside the property, but no one was injured. And fans line the streets outside Swansea today to pay their respects to legendary singer Bonnie Tyler. Her body was moved to her home ahead of being buried on Monday. Laura Johnson is owner of a hair salon in Mumbles. She was at today's commemoration and described the atmosphere to Times Radio.
5: Today has been extraordinary. The streets have been lined. I'm talking thousands of people from the top of Newton Road, right the way through the heart of Mumbles, past Oystermouth Castle, along to Fernhill, to her home, where she's taken for the next few days before the main funeral and event on Monday.
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1: Hello there, good evening. It's the weekend on Times Radio. Thanks for your company tonight. Hope you're okay. Lots going on tonight. Very busy news night. Some news developing from the Sunday Times about UK drones being used in Russian strikes, deep, deep Russian strikes on the Russian mainland for the first time. That's worth our time. We need to talk about the sad news this weekend, don't we, about the death of Jason Arday. We'll come to that shortly. We're also going to be in the courtroom with Christine Cornell, who is a courtroom artist who was there in the room when Luigi Mangione, who you'll know as the suspect in the killing of the health insurance boss Brian Thompson, New York in 2024, pleaded guilty on Friday to killing Brian Thompson, which is an about turn. An extraordinary, really, in the context of the story being, you know, about the sort of him sort of becoming a sort of folk hero for people who are angry or critical of the health insurance industry. The story in itself has been extraordinary. The twist it took on Friday, extraordinary too. And then after 11:30, this is one worth staying up for, because there's an incredible story this week about Donald Trump being smuggled off Air Force One via a catering truck just before it departed Turkey recently, placed on a second plane, then Air Force One took off with staff on that plane and journalists on that plane as a decoy. Now, lots to unpack from that. We'll do that with a former member of the Secret Service later, and also a journalist, Susan Page, who's been there before. She was part of a decoy effort to protect Bill Clinton back in the 2000s. Pretty incredible. Worth our time. We'll talk about that after 11:30. Let's start then with our top story on Times Radio today, and that is the news that the National Fire Chiefs Council are warning that services are under incredible pressure after 11 major fires in the past 48 hours and 43 new wildfires since Friday. The West Midlands, Hampshire and South Wales are particularly badly affected, with many residents fleeing their homes and some being burnt to the ground. The Prime Minister has banned disposable barbecues, appointed a fire minister, and said that he would order European-style firefighting planes as part of a raft of emergency measures. Well, Danny Undall is site manager for the Eastern Moors Partnership, who's been out on fire watch this evening in the Peak District. He sent us this voice note.
7: We're out tonight just on fire watch. So just reflecting on the season so far, I'd like to see it's been exceptional for fires, but I think this year is the new normal. I know people have said that. We're adjusting to a different climate. Fires are more frequent and severe. The peaks really are very dry. One spark is all it takes. Teams are tired and stretched, which has been a long, hard slog for many.
1: Danny Udall, who's been out there on the front line. Let's speak to Professor David Dermott, who is a co-director at the Levenshulme Centre for Wildfires. David, thank you for being with us tonight. Is it fair to describe Britain? Is it a fair description of Britain as a sort of tinderbox at the moment?
8: Yeah, like, when's the last time you remember it raining? Since forever. As I understand it, you know, Britain has been recording rainfall for like back to the 18th century, and this is the driest summer ever recorded on record. I could be slightly wrong about that. If it's not the driest, it's right up there in the top. You know, it hasn't rained forever. And so parks, the landscape, you just heard in that piece about the Peak District, you know, is really, really tinder dry. And so it's, with a bit of wind and a spark, it's very easy to catch things alight.
1: Okay. Could we have stopped this happening this summer, or has it been inevitable?
8: Well, the dry and drought conditions are, there's, you know, it's not much we can do about that. That's the weather and climate. Britain is certainly not as well prepared for this kind of event as other places that are more used to it. You know, this is kind of new stuff for Britain. It's also important to recognize that, you know, you have the fire chief talking about wildfires, and we have all these events all over the place, and they all involve vegetation burning, but the kind of vegetation and the context matters. It's important and it's different. In Heathland is different than the kind of more mixed forest environment that's burning in the New Forest. Or some of these kind of like, it's basically in the urban matrix, you know, Stourbridge. That's not like some wildland fire that's coming into the outside of town and engulfing it like we've seen in LA last year. These are little bits of vegetation, you know, verges. I think that fire might have spread along like a railway embankment. That's just like right in the urban matrix, and the kind of things that you need to do to manage heathlands would be different than the vegetation fire risk you face in urban areas or backing up against parks or in forests. We have one word, wildfire, for the thing, but it's kind of quite different places.
1: Yeah, no, that makes a lot of sense and makes it a challenge to fight for firefighters, as we're hearing tonight from them. The Prime Minister has appointed a new fire minister. What would you sort of want from that role? What do you think that role could cover that isn't sort of covered by existing fire and rescue leadership across the country?
8: So I think one of the challenges with these events is, you know, traditionally the fire and rescue service has been focused on structural fires in cities. They train for that. They're pretty good at it. They're set up and equipped for that. They got trucks. You drive up, like you plug into the fire hydrant and you do your best to put out the fire. Many of these kind of fires that we're dealing with are, you know, they're out in the wider landscape. They are far from existing sources of water, and they require different equipment and different training to suppress, and also preventing them probably involves a bunch of things about managing the landscape differently. And so this vegetation burning on the landscape is sort of falls between the stools of, it's hard to keep track, frankly, of the alphabet soup of ministries. And is the fire minister like sitting home office? But, you know, this is a kind of environmental bit. So there's a DEFRA piece here. And Whitehall is traditionally not very good at functions that kind of fall between the stools of departmental responsibilities.
1: Yeah, okay, interesting. Well, let's see how that plays out. David, good to talk to you tonight. Thank you so much. Really appreciate it. Professor David Deremet, who's a co-director of the Levenshulme Centre for Wildfires, with us on Times Radio this evening. Elsewhere tonight, then, and tributes continue to be paid, including by the Prime Minister, Andy Burnham, to Jason Arday after he was reported dead on Friday night. The Prime Minister has called for a moment of reflection.
9: It's a tragedy. It's a tragedy on so many levels, but particularly just for everybody who knew Jason, his family, obviously, his friends, we think of them today. It's not a moment for any rushing to judgment. It's a moment for reflection, I would say, reflecting on how things came to this. A really sad and sorry state of affairs. And I think we just all today think of Jason, his contribution, and his family and friends.
1: Andy Burnham, Prime Minister, speaking earlier today. Well, Jason Arday, you'll remember, resigned as a Professor of Sociology of Education at the University of Cambridge this month after allegations of plagiarism that he denied. Scott Lucas is a fellow academic, a Professor of Politics at University College Dublin, has spoken on Times Radio about this story before. Scott, firstly, such a tragic end to this story.
10: Not enough to say it's tragic, Daryl. You know, it is tragic that a man has lost his life. We'll find out the exact causes, but it may be that he has taken his life. One has to reflect on whether this was avoidable. When you and I spoke last week, I said that, you know, my opinion was that this should always have been an internal matter to be handled by Cambridge. It should not be a public matter with any other academic. It would have been an internal matter. It would not have received this public furor. Once it received the public furor, it was impossible for that process to be carried out fairly, whatever Jason Arday did or did not do. And we are here less than a week later, and he is dead. What I would add to what I said last week, and I'm going to be very measured in what I said here, is that from the very start, there was a public responsibility to avoid making a spectacle of this case, no matter how high profile Jason Arday was, because of his story. The primary source for the allegations against Arday happened to be a fellow academic who had been released by Cambridge, at least in significant part for making inflammatory statements about race. Arday had been cleared by Liverpool John Moores University over his PhD. Cambridge had already said that they did not see grounds earlier for a full investigation. Now, maybe they needed to reopen an investigation, but it should have been a private matter. And I'm now going to add this. There are a lot of people who are trying to put the onus on Cambridge University for how they handled this case, both in terms of Arday's hiring and in the conduct of the inquiries. And certainly Cambridge should review how it handled this case. But there are a number of media outlets who conducted a trial of Jason Arday in which he did not have the opportunity to defend himself. Whatever the right or wrong of what he did was, he did not have the opportunity to defend himself. They piled on with those allegations. At 3:31 p.m. yesterday, a national newspaper, I will not name it, but a national newspaper in the UK published an article where they went to Arday's schoolmates, they went to his neighbors, they went and questioned everybody they could find to try to push out that he had lied about the significance of his autism. That may or may not be true, but this was the extent of what they were doing in public. That is irresponsible. I'm going to say one more thing, Daryl, and you can come on me. I have yet to see a media outlet that conducted this trial, and there are a number of them. I've yet to see them say a word of apology over what they have done in recent weeks.
1: Okay. It surely, though, Scott, and you know, I hear that argument, cannot be, though, that legitimate journalistic inquiry around this story, somebody who was actually a very powerful and influential individual, and we'll leave aside the commentary for a moment and a lot of the online discourse and all that sort of stuff, which did in many quarters descend to cruelty. There is legitimate journalistic inquiry that did find credible accusations of inaccuracies. Would it not be wrong to throw that away?
10: Daryl, I think a useful analogy here is with the process of court proceedings in the United Kingdom. When a court proceeding is active, when it is sub judice, journalists have to be very careful about what they publish about those proceedings in order not to prejudice them. There is much that they cannot report, even if they should wish to report. This, in effect, should have been a sub judice case handled by Cambridge. And had Jason Arday not been black, I am convinced that that's the way it would have proceeded. Because he happened to be black, it was not just the case that journalists did report a lot of things that may or may not have been true. It was also the case that many people used Jason Arday's case to score political points, in particular, trying to score points about diversity, equity, and inclusion in a very, very crude and dangerous way.
1: Okay, I hear that argument. We're a bit tight on time here, Scott. We've got to move on.
10: Sure.
1: But just a sort of final point, which is that, you know, there does surely, you cannot throw the baby out of the bathwater here. There does surely have to be responsibility, in particular on the institution that promoted and ultimately many feel failed Jason Arday. And at various stages in this process, wasn't scrutinised enough. Actually, there's an argument here that sort of more of that legitimate journalistic scrutiny, not the commentary, not the cruelty, accept that argument. But the legitimate journalist inquiry, journalistic inquiry earlier, taken perhaps more seriously, may have prevented this.
10: As I said at the start, certainly Cambridge University also should review its procedures in this case all the way through from the hiring of Jason Hardin all the way through to what has happened in recent weeks. But remember that Cambridge University had cleared him of the serious charges a few years ago, and those people who were commenting on the case do not know what the substance of that ruling was, nor do they know what the status was of Jason Hardin earlier this year when they went in and took what should have been an internal investigation and splashed it over front pages and over broadcast. Once they did that, whatever the truth is about Jason Hardin, they prejudiced this case. Now, I am going to repeat.
1: Okay.
10: When you have a combination of that toxic media and when you have a combination of the toxic nature of trying to exploit a man over the issue of diversity, equity, and inclusion, there is one commentator tonight who is saying this, in effect, was a public lynching. I won't go quite that far, but I think it's a statement that people should reflect on.
1: All right, Scott Lucas, who's a fellow academic, a professor of politics at University College Dublin, with us on Times Radio tonight. Thank you for your time, Scott. Appreciate it. Lots of commentary around this tonight. I won't add to it. You're welcome to let me know what you think. And on any of the night stories tonight, you're very welcome. Your take is always appreciated. 87222, Times at the beginning of a message. You can get in touch on WhatsApp as well. 0333 003 2353. Next tonight, an important story developing from the Sunday Times, actually, that we should get into, because UK drones have been used for deep strikes into Russia on the mainland for the first time in this conflict with Ukraine. It is a fascinating insight into the UK's role and also how this war's playing out as well. We'll get the latest on Times Radio next.
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1: Thank you for getting in touch tonight. Really appreciate it. Look, as you can imagine, lots of sort of strength of feeling around this Jason Hardin story this weekend. Thank you for being in touch too. Kyle says, Times to say that Hardin did not have the opportunity to defend himself is absolute nonsense, says Kyle. He was doing it all the time and was hitting people with lawyers and lawyers' letters. And instead of dealing with the issues, he was insulting them and playing the race card, says Kyle. Who else? Colin, I think, has been in touch as well. He says the tragedy is that people he trusted enabled lies and fantasies instead of warning him that a life built on lies comes crashing down when the deceit is discovered. People around him failed him, says Colin. Linda says the responsibility is absolutely on Cambridge for lousy recruitment practices. Everybody else who swallowed his claims. Ridiculous, says Lynn. And Adrian says, good journalists report and discover the truth. The media has totally correctly done its job. Cambridge University has, in fact, I won't read the rest of that, but the point is taken there. Adrian, thank you for getting in touch. Your take is very welcome as well. Lots of very kind of intense feeling about this, and I think that's understandable. I think we have to sort of accept that and create space for it. Let's have a look at some other stories you need to know as well tonight then. Moroccan authorities intercepted dozens of migrants seeking to cross into the Spanish North African enclave of Ceuta on Saturday. More than 100 people were blocked trying to make their way to the border. That's according to Moroccan security sources cited by Spanish media and the Reuters news agency. We're going to be in Ceuta after 11 tonight to hear how fake social media accounts being artificially amplified are contributing to the problem. The Sunday Times also reports that the average Church of England vicar, who used to be responsible for one, maybe two churches, is now in charge of four of them. One person in particular has 16 parishes merged together to deal with. The report also cites pressures such as costly maintenance of listed buildings and long-term reduction in regular churchgoers. And more from the Sunday Times Insight team tonight in the last hour, who are reporting that Nigel Farage's two biggest personal donors can both be linked to the betting platform implicated in potentially illegal gambling in the UK for the first time. Christopher Harborne, who is the crypto billionaire who gave Reform UK's leader £5 million, owns a payments company which was used to facilitate transactions between UK customers and Tether.bet. They are an unlicensed offshore gambling platform. George Cottrell, who also has been secretly bankrolling Nigel Farage, as revealed by the Sunday Times, was a key player in Tether.bet, which abruptly shut down last week. It told users to apply to recover any funds in light of its premature closure. You can read more about that. Another brilliant piece of investigative work from Gabriel Progrund and the Sunday Times team at thetimes.com right now. OK. Also on the front page of the Sunday Times tonight, the news that British drones have been used to strike targets on the Russian mainland for the first time. Drones made by two UK companies have been supplied to Ukraine, whose forces deployed the weapons as part of its deep strike campaign. Major General Tim Cross, CBE, is a retired army officer. Tim, extraordinary, this really. And actually, these deep strikes have been used a lot recently and do appear, Tim, to be incredibly effective.
19: And actually, I don't think it's that surprising that we're using, or Ukraine is using, British-made drones. They're using a lot of British-made military hardware and support structures and so on. It's important that you make an important point here. In the battle area of what's going on in Ukraine, or indeed in any theatre of operations, there are three parts of the battlefield, if you like. There's the traditional, what everybody understands, the close battle. People fighting each other from the trenches and so on and so forth, up against one another at the front line. That close battle in Ukraine has been pretty static for quite a long time now, and it's dominated by drones. And there's a sort of 30 kilometre either side of the sort of middle line, which is almost impossible to move in without getting hit by drones on either side. And you then have this rear battle in your own end of the battlefield, and the deep battle, which is striking into the rear areas of your opponent. And it's that deep battle that's beginning and has been for about the last 6-9 months, where Ukraine has been really making a big difference. There was a big argument about this about a year or so ago, when Ukraine was asking for the ability to strike deep behind Russian front line, and the West was very reluctant to give it the equipment and the ability to do so. In my mind, in my opinion, mistakenly so. You cannot possibly hold your own on this sort of engagement, this sort of theatre of operations, if you cannot strike deep into the enemy's rear areas. And Russia have been doing that, of course, for a long time. So we eventually gave to the Ukrainians things like Storm Shadow, which were striking relatively deep, but only about 100-150 kilometres. But the development of these drones over this last couple of years, and particularly in the last year, has given Ukraine the ability to strike up to about 1,000 kilometres behind the front line. And they've been able to hit oil installations and logistic hubs and lines of communication everywhere from Leningrad to Moscow to beyond the Ural Mountains. And it's having a serious impact on Russia, and rightly so, in my view, long overdue.
1: And just briefly, Tim, there's a great quote in this article in the Sunday Times this weekend, a senior defence source saying that Russia has been very effective at keeping the West nervous about hitting it too hard. These attacks mean the UK is effectively signalling to Russia and our allies that we are not nervous anymore. That's interesting. Is it true?
19: Yeah, I think it is, and it's long overdue. I mean, you know, people like Putin are bound to, you know, rattle the sabres and make all sorts of extraordinary statements in the same way that Milosevic did and Saddam Hussein did and all sorts of other people that we've been up against over the last 20 or 30 years. You cannot allow people like Putin to dictate what you will or will not do and how you will or will not support somebody like Ukraine fighting an existential battle. And we should have been giving Ukraine this capability, in my view, as I said earlier, a year or so, if not a couple of years ago. And it's right that we're doing it now. We cannot be okay. We cannot be pushed around by Putin telling us what we can or cannot do.
1: Okay, good stuff, Tim. Always good to talk to you. Thank you so much, Major General Tim Cross. That story, by the way, I can tell you, is on the front page of the Sunday Times tomorrow. Their splash, British drones strike targets inside Russia. Also, how Arsenal became a super club. There's a really interesting insight into Arsenal's kind of development over the last couple of years. You can find that online as well right now at thetimes.com. Steve Forbes from TalkSport joins us for that and the rest of the day's news. We have to start with the return. Football's back, Steve. You know, you would understand that I get very frustrated about this, how football, back with a vengeance this weekend, with the highlight, of course, being a 2-1 win for Bolton against Preston on our return to the Championship. And yet everybody waits until next weekend when the Premier League begins to say, oh, football's back. Football's back, Steve.
20: It really is. I mean, now getting our fix domestic, the domestic game after all the attention was on the US this summer, and you finally get to talk about Bolton's result for a change. Good win for them today. Not so great for Lincoln on their first return to the second tier for, 65 years, being beaten by Borough. Some good wins today. Who else won? Swansea, West Brom, Charlton, QPR and Millwall getting victory in the Championship. And then we saw Leicester enter League One a decade on from lifting the Premier League and could only muster a point at Notts County. Russell Martin, their boss, wasn't too despondent after the game, says they weren't good enough on the ball, but it was a match that they could learn a lot from. And then another interesting story coming out of the EFL as well today is that prior to Sheffield Wednesday's win over Leyton Orient, their chairman, David Storch, was on TalkSport earlier and said that they are trying to sign Jamie Vardy. But because the club only came out of administration in sort of May, June time, there are financial restrictions in place that will make it tough. But he's keen to put an offer to the former Foxes player. So that would be a huge move if he moves to League One.
1: Brilliant. Excellent. That's worth watching. I think the EFL is so much more interesting than the Premier League, Steve. We should lead with the EFL every week, obviously. Just a quick bit of international news as well. International football, because Scotland have got a new manager.
20: Well, set to be appointed. Nothing's confirmed yet, but it's looking like Sebastian Pogagnoli is going to replace Steve Clarke. Steve Clarke resigned following Scotland's rather dismal World Cup campaign. And it's understood that Pogagnoli could be unveiled as early as Monday. He's a former Belgian defender. People may remember him from his time in England, playing for both West Brom and Brighton. Most recently as a manager in charge of Union Saint-Gilloise, winning the Belgian title and then at Monaco, but was sacked after just 8 months in the French top flight. Bit of a left field choice. A lot of people thought that Stephen Naismith, Steve Clarke's assistant, was the favourite for quite some time. But it kind of seems that there's very few Scottish candidates available. There's no obvious replacement. Pogagnoli only started his managerial career 2 years ago. So people will be asking, has he got the credentials for a national team job this early? He's going to have to prove that he does when those games, the first games for Scotland, come around in the Nations League in September and October.
1: Indeed. Another one to watch. Okay, Steve, good man. Thanks so much. Appreciate it. Always good to talk to you. Steve Forbes from TalkSport with us on Times Radio tonight. Front pages of tomorrow's papers are pretty much in then. And the front page of the Sunday Times tomorrow, exclusively, every night, just after 10, we bring you the splash, don't we? And it's that news about British drones striking targets inside Russia, deep inside Russia, for the first time. Cambridge defends handling of Ardi also makes the front page. Farage donors links to betting service implicated in potential illegal betting. China sends migrant mega dinghies to the UK. And that story about those vicars, the vicar who runs 10 churches. Some vicars are taking on huge parishes across lots of different churches, I guess because of cuts and all sorts of different kind of pressures. I think that's worth our time, actually, a bit of a chat about that. We'll get into it on the rest of the front pages on Times Radio after the headlines tonight. It's just gone 10:30. Here's Mark Tyler.
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2: Thank you, Daryl. Good evening. The Times has revealed that British drones have been used to strike targets on the Russian mainland for the first time. Drones made by two UK companies have been supplied to Ukraine, whose forces deployed the weapons as part of its deep strike campaign. More than 110 troops have been deployed to help tackle wildfires across South Wales. Firefighters faced 14 separate outbreaks at one point earlier, with extra crews brought in from around the UK. Professor David Demerit is a co-director of the Leverhulme Centre for Wildfires. He's told Daryl on Times Radio tonight that the country is in a tinderbox state.
8: It hasn't rained forever, and so parks, the landscape is really, really tinder dry. And so it's with a bit of wind and a spark, it's very easy to catch things alight.
2: The Prime Minister says he wants a period of reflection following the death of a Cambridge academic accused of plagiarism. Jason Arday was found yesterday, days after resigning from the faculty. The 41-year-old always denied the allegations. A body has been found as part of the search for the British student George Smythe. He went missing while hiking in Romania. Indonesia has been rocked by two earthquakes just hours apart. At least 38 people were killed in the first 7.7 magnitude quake. For a roundup of the news on demand, find the Times Radio News Briefing on the Times Radio app.
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1: Hello and good evening. Thank you for your company this weekend. It's Saturday night. I am Daryl Morris. Let's have a look at the front pages of tomorrow's papers then. And helping us with that tonight is Julia Langdon, journalist from The Tablet. Hello, Julia.
23: Hello, Daryl.
1: Hello there. And the political commentator, Jonathan Liss, as well. Hi, Jonathan.
24: Hello.
1: Hello. Good evening, both of you. Let's have a look at what we've got so far then. Front page of the Sunday Times, as we've been discussing tonight, British drones strike targets inside Russia. Weapons made by two UK firms and supplied to Ukraine have hit Russian mainland for the first time. Also, Farage donors links to betting service implicated in potential illegal gambling. That's for the first time, happening for the first time as well. So more good work from the Sunday Times Insight team there. Cambridge defends handling of Arday. Also makes front page of the Sunday Times. China sends migrant mega dinghy via the UK, and that news about vicars who run some cases, in some instances 10 churches, has been really, really stretched. Front page of the Telegraph tomorrow, water firms to charge more in droughts, anger as companies to be given green light to increase bills at times of high demand. Burnham's emergency alert backfires as thousands opt out, apparently. I've got a funny story about that for you in a minute. But everybody's got a funny story about how they received that alert, but mine was just chaos. Reform unveils plan to save $50 billion a year in benefits shake-up, and paedophiles spared prison under Labour's sentencing laws is on their front page too. Front page of The Observer tomorrow, the burning issue. They've got an image of a large wildfire as that number. I mean, it's just an incredible number, isn't it, really? 43 fires in the last 24 hours. 38 houses burnt to the ground in one part of the world. It's just kind of breathtaking, the numbers really that are starting to stack up. Front page of the Sunday Express. Triple lock is vital to ward off pensioner poverty, they say, according to campaigners. The Mirror tomorrow, Jason Ardie tragedy. It was too much. Families anguish over professor's ordeal as Prime Minister calls for reflection. Front page of the Star tomorrow, phone theft Britain exclusive. Shocking 230 mobiles are stolen every day, according to the Daily Star, who've done some actual actual journalism on their front page for the first time, rather than just a large beast being spotted over a hill, which actually, who am I to say that's not important journalism? Okay, loads to get into tonight, and actually quite a few sort of interesting tidbits across the front pages. I wonder, Julie, if we should start with the splash on the Sunday Times, because, you know, this is a big development so far as the UK's contribution to this war in Ukraine is concerned. Weapons made by two UK firms are being supplied to Ukraine have hit the Russian mainland for the first time.
5: You had an expert, I mean, a military person on beforehand. I don't find it incredibly surprising, because I knew that we were helping Ukraine and were providing equipment for them. What is new is that it's drones, because I think our technology has been catching up a bit in drone warfare, has it not? And that I suppose that it has hit Russia itself. I suppose that is in distinction from the Crimea, but there is as a recent television program calls it, an undeclared war going on. I mean, the Soviet, Russia regards us with hostility, and we are helping Ukraine resist them.
1: What I found quite interesting, Jonathan, was this quote from a senior defence source. I quoted this earlier to Tim Cross. Russia has been very effective at keeping the West nervous about hitting it too hard. These attacks mean the UK is effectively signalling to Russia and our allies that we're not nervous anymore. That's a sort of interesting sort of geopolitics bit of this, isn't it? Which is, I think that Britain, if it did feel nervous, probably could have stopped this happening. The use of these drones for this specific sort of long-range strike, it decided not to, and there probably is a message for Moscow there, is there?
6: I suppose so. I can't, there's a limit to how much I can comment on the story, because I'm afraid I didn't actually receive the front page of the Sunday Times, so I haven't read the story. Oh, no. All I've heard is what you have just said, but that is obviously interesting. It's any sort of development, I suppose, in this war is interesting. I suppose that if the UK gives drones to Ukraine, and Ukraine is entitled to do with them what it wants, or the UK doesn't put a block on their use inside Russia, provided it's for justified military purposes and not sort of aiming at civilians or anything like that. So clearly there is, you know, a more liberal approach from Britain, as you say, about, you know, ability to strike Russia indirectly. But, you know, there's actually nothing terribly new about that, given that we've been supplying weapons that have been killing Russian soldiers for the last 4 years. So the fact that it's in Russian territory might be new, but, you know, there is obviously a kind of an indirect proxy war sort of going on, but obviously nothing so bad that it could be construed as a direct confrontation between Russia and the UK, which certainly the UK is nowhere near to wanting, and obviously shouldn't want at any point.
1: Okay. Well, I thought it was more interesting than you two did. Fair enough. Never mind. that story's available to read, including some actually brilliant illustrative work as well on quite where those drones have hit and the impact that they've had, and actually just how impactful they appear to be, just how costly they are to Russia in this war, is online right now at thetimes.com. Also on the front page of the Sunday Times, the sort of latest development, I guess, on this story that has rumbled all weekend. And that is the utterly tragic death of Jason Arday. The headline tomorrow, Cambridge defends handling of Arday. Cambridge University has defended its handling, they say, of Jason Arday. The university's youngest ever black professor. Academics and politicians have said that Cambridge did not take Arday's vulnerability seriously when he was appointed to the senior public-facing role in 2023. Last night, a university spokesman defended its conduct, saying that Arday was provided with extensive support both before and after his resignation. Let me read you the quote from the spokesperson, who said that Arday was given provision of counselling, support and advice and security measures, including the installation of panic alarms and the screening of racist emails and post. Our support continued in the face of intense public and media scrutiny after his resignation. The university's vice-chancellor, Deborah Prentice, issued a statement saying, this is today, just in the last couple of hours, Our deepest condolences to Jason's family and loved ones, she urged staff and students affected by Ade's death to use the university's health and well-being support. I want to be clear, supporting our community through this tragedy is the single most important priority for me and my leadership team. I think it's worth kind of hearing that in full, Julia. That's the voice of Cambridge University in this horrible, horrible affair.
5: Well, nevertheless, Cambridge have got a lot of questions to answer, and I believe they've got two inquiries underway. What they don't, they may have supported the professor when they appointed him and in recent months, but what nobody appears to have allowed for is the extent of his vulnerability. Now, there are questions to be asked about the circumstances in which he was appointed. Why exactly he was appointed without a sufficient checking having been taken place, because he was clearly a man who had his difficulties, and this is so profoundly shocking that he should have been driven to his death in this fashion. I think it is the most terrible indictment of the way society is running, and Cambridge has to look at its processes. And I don't think what you've just read out is an adequate explanation.
1: And I suppose the sort of argument, Jonathan, is that, you know, the university here talk about the measures, including panic alarms and the screening of emails, racist emails, and support continuing and access to counselling, etc. But there is an argument that it shouldn't have got that far with Jason Ade, that in itself is a signal of an earlier failure, perhaps.
6: Of course. I mean, I agree with everything that Julia just said, and this is just the most terrible indictment of British society, the British media, British academia in so many ways, and to see the feeding frenzy that was taking place in the days before Jason Ade's death was just vile to see. Obviously, there was a story, but we have to put it into the context, that given there are all kinds of plagiarism accusations levelled at very senior professors, a lot of professors at Cambridge have been accused of offences far worse than what Jason Ade was accused of, and they didn't get a tiny fraction of the media coverage that Ade received. And then you look at how the stories continued after his resignation, because obviously there was a snowball effect. The story was seen as too delicious to ignore. There was a drip of sort of more revelations every day as people looked into every single claim that he'd made. And of course, no one is saying that he was perfect or that he didn't make mistakes. But every step of the way, he seems to have been failed by the people who were supposed to have been looking out for him. And I suppose that Cambridge, of course, has to take its share of responsibility, because it seems as though they promoted someone without due diligence, someone who was not ready for that role, someone who had a lot of work still to do in his career before being, you know, prepared to take up a post of such seniority. And they did it to sort of absolve themselves of the allegation that they weren't sort of diverse enough, because diversity is unequivocally a good thing, but that has never meant appointing people who are not ready for those positions for their own sake as well. We've seen now what happens when someone has been promoted and they then become the target, the cipher, if you like, for all kinds of political sort of campaigns and vendettas and grievances that have been waged by people, particularly on the right, over the last couple of weeks, who seek to, you know, sort of impugn almost all Black academics, the idea of any kind of diversity hire in universities at all. And he became, you know, the most delicious example to be made of, and that other people have now sort of paid the consequence. And obviously the person who's paid the biggest consequence is Jason Ade himself. So of course there will need to be inquiries, but I think we all have questions to ask and answer, not least the British media, which is sort of, which has been covered in absolute ignominy, I'm afraid.
5: Okay. Could I say something here, Darren?
1: Yeah, please,
5: Julie. I chair the editorial board of a quarterly magazine called the British Journalism Review, and I think it is desperately important that British journalism looks to itself here as well. There have been stories of people being harassed, over centuries, but that somebody has been driven to their death, and to a large part, I think the role of the press has been culpable as much as the original fault of Cambridge University. And I will get the BJR on this.
1: Sorry, I interrupted you. Okay, but can I just put a point to you though, which is, you know, a sort of element of the story was, you know, that there was journalistic inquiry around some of the claims that Jason Ardern made, and some of the journalists who made those inquiries were warned away by lawyers, you know, quite vicious warnings by lawyers, and it turns out that actually quite a lot of that journalist inquiry. Were credible and was legitimate. And obviously, you know, I'd like to separate sort of commentary, and in particular online commentary, from the actual sort of journalistic inquisition there's an argument that's important, you know, whatever it became, he is a high profile public figure at a university, and that cannot be, that is legitimate, isn't it, when that journalistic inquiry
5: is certainly legitimate. And you're quite right, there is that point too. And there have been other repressive moves against legitimate inquiry against journalists in recent months. The Sunday Times itself having been subject to that. Your one of your reporters, Gabriel Pogrund, has been subject to a notorious case of being questioned for legitimate journalistic inquiry, and this is another issue which also needs to be seriously examined.
1: Okay, listen, let's move on, because I know we've sort of dissected that and put some prodded at that from lots of different angles, and it's extremely difficult and it is extremely raw. I just think for everybody, actually, you know, for people who are sort of listening and following this story as a layperson, for people like me who are in the media, for people who are in academia, it is really raw and really fraught this weekend, and the dust will settle on it eventually, and we will no doubt get there at the moment. But at the moment, it feels very much like it's up in the air, doesn't it, all of that dust? Okay, listen, let's move on, and we'll talk about some of the bits and bobs on the front pages of tomorrow's papers, including the news about water firms charging more in droughts. And I know that Jonathan has also picked out the warning on the front page of The Express about the triple lock. That's going to be a big old debate in the next couple of years, isn't the triple lock and its affordability? We'll get into that on Times Radio next.
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10: So whoever finds this letter, my car broke down. 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Signed, Daniel S. Oh, actually, scrap that. Green flag's just arrived. 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
23: 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Nothing beats near. Green flag.
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1: Just some more messages on the Jason Ardern thing. Marcus says, such a massive tragedy. Why is it not relevant that that racists went after him? Shouldn't we question that a bit more? The main players who went after Professor Ardern. David Mullen says, woke killed Ardern. Somebody with no name on here says, this is incredible. Ardern was the author of his own rise and fall, aided by the structures of DEI. Jeffrey says, Jason Ardes claims that he was non-verbal, couldn't read or write. When young, if true, why was he in mainstream rather than special school? I think perhaps we don't need to litigate those at the moment. But Ian says, since when was the press so interested in

0: the right. Well, it wants to be a standard bearer for the right. I think you'd better describe it as standard bearer for pensioners. And they are coming very, very hard and always have done on the side of the triple lock, which is a gold-plated benefit. Let's make no bones about it. I'm not saying that, obviously, pensions are a benefit. They are an important benefit. I think all benefits are important, actually. But they are a benefit. And unlike all other benefits, they are subject to protections that sort of no one else has. Now, I support, absolutely, the pension rising in line with inflation, for example. That's always been the fairest measure because that ensures that people don't get less money than they had before. That's why I support so people getting wage increase in line with inflation, so people don't get real terms pay cuts. That is an absolutely fair way to do it. But the triple lock means that people are potentially going to get a lot more than that. And that doesn't seem fair in an era where there are so many cost pressures on the government and across society. And, you know, people in my generation and certainly the generation below me are wondering when we'll get our state pension and the generation below me, if they'll ever get it at all. So we do have to have a conversation about the triple lock. And it's not right just to say that pensioners are struggling and so we can't afford to ditch it. Pensioners who are struggling must have access to other benefits. That doesn't mean that we need to keep the triple lock.
1: Andy Burnham, Julia, has made a bit of a thing, hasn't he, of sort of going for big issues, or, well, one of them at least, I suppose, which is social care. Do you think he has the political capital and the guts to address the triple lock issue?
2: I think he's got both of those, actually. He's still got political capital at the moment. I think I'm very impressed, if I may say so, by the way he has responded to current events. I mean, for example, what he said about Jason Ardern today. I don't think we would have had Keir Starmer speaking so frankly. You do get the sense that Burnham is speaking from the heart. I think we will hear a lot about the triple lock in the run-up to the budget in October. Whether they will address it, I haven't a clue, but they're going to have to do something in order to pay for what they're already talking about. And social care is one of those things with a budget with many, many, many zeros involved. So that's one of the things they're going to have to think about. Now, if the skill here is going to be in the politics of it, what the Starmer government, the Starmer administration of this government did wrong, for example, in abolishing the winter fuel payments for pensioners, was the way they handled it. If they handle this correctly and say, we're going to end the triple lock, but in exchange, you aren't going to have to sell your house to look after your old age, they could maybe sell it, but that's all down to politics. And Burnham's pretty good at politics. Let's see if his chancellor is as good.
1: Yeah, I just wonder with the political capital thing. If it's tempting to hold on to political capital when you have it, and boy, would you have to spend a lot of political capital on that issue. That is a costly, costly issue for the country and for the politicians who attempt to handle it. Listen, we're pretty much out of time, I'm afraid, but it's been lovely having you company tonight, both of you. Some difficult, raw conversations, but important ones all the same. Jonathan Liss, who is a political commentator. Thank you, Jonathan.
0: Thank you.
1: And Julia Langdon from The Tablet. Thank you, Julia.
2: Good night. It's nice to be with you.
1: Good night, Julia. You too. Thanks so much for being with us. A couple of stories we didn't quite get to that are on the front page of the Sunday Times, but they're really worth your time. Farage donors' links to betting service implicated in potential illegal gambling. This kind of continues, doesn't it? The series of investigations that the Sunday Times have done into the finances around Reform UK. Nigel Farage's two biggest personal donors, they say, can both be linked to a betting platform implicated in potentially illegal gambling in the UK for the first time. That is Tether.bet and some of the characters around Reform UK at the moment. Really interesting and important. Also, I think worth a read is the story about the average Church of England vicar who used to be responsible for one, maybe two churches, now in charge of four. One vicar has to drive more than 400 miles a month to manage the 10 churches that he is responsible for in Lincolnshire. What a story that is about the sort of state of the Church of England at the moment and its finances and its logistics, etc. Lots of pressures on vicars, it seems. Those stories and the rest at thetimes.com right now.
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1: Hello there, good evening. It's 11 o'clock. I'm Daryl Morris. Tonight, the National Fire Chiefs Council have warned that services are under incredible pressure after 11 major fires in the last 48 hours. Tributes have continued to the academic Jason Arde after the former Cambridge professor was found dead yesterday. And the Sunday Times are reporting the UK drones have been used for the first time to strike deep into Russia. Still to come here tonight will be in Ceuta, where an investigation has found that fake social media accounts have been encouraging Moroccans to attempt to breach the border with Spain. And we'll be in the courtroom with the artist Christine Cornell, who'll tell us what it was like to be in the room as Luigi Mangione pleaded guilty to the murder of a health insurance boss yesterday. An extraordinary moment of history, that. And we'll speak to somebody who had a front row seat. After the headlines, here's Mark Tyler.
2: Thank you, Daryl. Good evening. The Times has revealed tonight that British drones have been used to strike targets on the Russian mainland for the first time. Drones made by two UK companies have been supplied to Ukraine, whose forces deployed the weapons as part of its deep strike campaign. The long-distance drones are used to hit industrial and military targets in mainland Russia. Targets have included oil refineries, naval bases, logistics hubs and transport networks, including one attack more than 1,000 miles over the border. More than 110 troops have been deployed to help tackle wildfires across South Wales. Firefighters faced 14 separate outbreaks at one point, with extra crews brought in from around the UK. Soldiers are digging trenches to stop the flames spreading and helping to get water to the areas being hit. In Stourbridge, 19 homes were destroyed and others damaged, with residents only just being allowed home this evening. Professor David Demerit is co-director of the Leverhulme Centre for Wildfires. He's told Daryl on Times Radio tonight that the country is definitely struggling to cope.
3: Britain is certainly not as well prepared for this kind of event as other places. It's also important to recognise that they all involve vegetation burning, but the kind of vegetation and the context matters. The kind of things that you need to do to manage heathlands would be different than the vegetation fire risk you face in urban areas or backing up against parks or in forests.
2: The Prime Minister admits ministers have a long way to go to rebuild trust with farmers. Andy Burnham outlined a £65 million funding package for the sector in England following concern over the impact of dry weather on food prices. And the Prime Minister says the sudden death of ex-Cambridge professor Jason Arde should serve as a moment of reflection. The 41-year-old resigned from the university last week, denying reports of plagiarism. Andy Burnham's called it a tragedy. Broadcaster and Conservative commentator Albi Amanakona has told Times Radio that the professor's employers had a duty of care.
4: Jason Arde resigned from Cambridge University, and a week later, he is dead. Any HR organisation where someone leaves a company and this sort of thing happens, really, I think, has to look at their own internal processes to see if there was anything they could do to have prevented something like this from happening.
2: Indonesia has been rocked by two earthquakes just hours apart. At least 38 people were killed in the first 7.7 magnitude quake. Donald Trump has claimed he'll soon declare the Strait of Hormuz a territory of the United States. Tehran's calling on Washington to accept defeat, with talks to end the war remaining deadlocked. Niall Stanage is White House columnist at The Hill, and he's told Times Radio why President Trump says things to make the headlines.
5: This has been a war that has been unpopular since its inception. One of the reasons it is unpopular, though, has been the rise in petrol prices. The price of a gallon of petrol here is more than a dollar more expensive in terms of the nationwide average than it was just before the war. It's very bad news for Trump. So he tries then to essentially reframe or sometimes rewrite what is happening.
2: A body has been found as part of the search for the British student George Smythe. He went missing while hiking in Romania. Formal identification has not yet taken place, but it is believed to be the 18-year-old from Bristol who hasn't been seen since November. Now sport, and Amy Hunt has won her third gold medal at the European Athletics Championships in Birmingham. She helped Great Britain's women storm to victory in the 4x100m relay, as Dina Asher-Smith claimed a record-equalling seventh continental title of her career. Zarnell Hughes' fifth European gold came in the men's race, and there was also success for Ireland's Kate O'Connor in the heptathlon. For News Bulletin, when you want it, search for the Times Radio News Briefing on any podcast platform.
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1: Hello there. Good evening. Thank you for your company tonight. Before 11:30, we're going to be in the courtroom with Christine Cornell, who is a courtroom artist and she actually had the front row seat to lots of kind of moments of legal history. Donald Trump once referred to her as his personal courtroom artist because she's drawn Donald Trump in court so many times. She was in court yesterday as Luigi Mangione pleaded guilty to killing Brian Thompson, the healthcare insurance boss in New York, a story that was already extraordinary before its twist on Friday. We'll come to that in a moment. We'll be in Shooter as well shortly, where an investigation has found that fake social media accounts have been promoting the idea of crossing the border to Spain to Moroccans. We'll try and pick that apart in a moment. Let's start, though, with the news tonight that 11 people have been killed in Israeli strikes in southern Lebanon. It's one of the deadliest days of attacks since an agreement aimed at reducing hostilities was announced in June. Will Christow is a journalist in Beirut and sent me this voice note tonight.
7: It's definitely an escalation. I mean, the Lebanese prime minister commented on it, and it came as a shock to the Lebanese, who thought that the ceasefire would provide a measure of safety. And today we saw, again, displacement of families in southern Lebanon because they aren't sure if they'll be safe in their homes after this. The Israeli military said that they were striking military targets and that they weren't aware that civilians were there. And it came in response to Hezbollah fighters attacking Israel. Israeli soldiers the night before in the Ali Tahrir area, which is in southern Lebanon in the security zone. But I think we also need to view it in the context of Israel's upcoming election. Anything that happens in Lebanon is going to reflect on Benjamin Netanyahu, and we know now he's facing a number of challengers and he doesn't want to look weak. So anything that happens domestically is going to reflect on the Lebanese front.
1: Will Christow, who's in Beirut for us this weekend. Well, Israel's defense forces said that it had killed the commander of Hezbollah, the Iran-backed Shia militia, following an attack against Israeli soldiers. Forgive me. Simon Diggins is a defense analyst and a former army colonel and joins us on Times Radio tonight. Simon, thank you for your company as ever. Will Christow there, kind of putting it in the context of an election in Israel coming soon, of course. We've talked about that a lot. From your point of view, put it in a sort of military context for us. How do you see this last 24 hours in Lebanon?
8: Very confusing, very complicated, and potentially with a danger of bringing to a halt the very tentative steps towards a ceasefire that's starting to build between Israel and the Lebanese state. I think that's the challenge. The deal is between Israel and the Lebanese state, but the Lebanese state then has to deal with Hezbollah, who effectively are kind of force, even in miniature state within their own country. And the essential deal which Israel is offering them is, we will help you, O Lebanon, to assert proper state control over your country. So you are the force that we have to deal with and not Hezbollah. And that's the challenge. Hezbollah are dug in, particularly in the south, and they are very unwilling, even leaving aside the issue of their external sponsors, i.e. Iran, they're very unwilling to lose that status they have inside Lebanon. I think that's the challenge that we've actually got. There is, as your correspondent said, also an issue about what's happening inside Israel and the election. But I wouldn't be too cynical about that, because I think the deal that's been offered is an understandable one, but it's also a very difficult one for the Lebanese state to deliver on.
1: What do we know about the Hezbollah commander who was killed?
8: All we really know is that he was a local commander in the area. And I think the assumption, and I think Israeli intelligence tends to be very good, the assumption was that he was responsible for organising the attack on Israeli forces in the previous evening. And so they targeted him. What also they didn't seem to understand, though, was the number of civilians who were inside the compound. I think they have been trying during these responses to try and minimise collateral damage. But on this occasion, they got it badly wrong.
1: You talk about Lebanon being sort of being difficult for them to implement this deal. How would you sort of currently rate the relationship, if that's the right sort of word, between the Lebanese authorities and Hezbollah?
8: I think a very tentative one. I mean, Hezbollah also has a position inside the parliamentary system inside Lebanon, so it's a political force as well as a military one. But over time, particularly in the areas where it's strong, it essentially is the force to be dealt with. I mean, that's the problem that, for example, UNIFIL, which is the United Nations force in Lebanon, have been dealing with as well, and they've been very largely in the area to the south, very much the area in which the Israelis are trying to operate now, part of their security sectors, and they're building those up. But there's no question about who's in control in that area, and it was not the United Nations. And this is despite the fact that it had some good quality forces and good quality soldiers, but it did not have the authority to actually enforce the peace in that area. And the net result was that you had literally got Hezbollah building positions right next to UNIFIL positions. And that really reflected the position, the wider issue about Hezbollah and its integration into Lebanese society. Effectively, the organs of the Lebanese state, whether it be the police, the security force, or a particular army, couldn't enforce the kind of understanding that most people have about a state, is that force is controlled by the government itself. In Lebanon, that was not the case at all. And Hezbollah, effectively, as I said, was not the government than the government, but basically they were stronger militarily than were the Lebanese state and the Lebanese armed forces.
1: OK, Simon, good to talk to you. Appreciate the context. Simon Diggins, who is a defence analyst and a former army colonel, with us on Times Radio tonight. Thank you, Simon. Elsewhere tonight, Moroccan authorities have intercepted dozens of migrants seeking to cross into the Spanish North African enclave of Ceuta earlier today. More than 100 people were blocked trying to make their way across the border. That's according to Moroccan security sources cited by Spanish media and the Reuters news agency. It comes a fortnight, doesn't it, after roughly 78,000 almost 80,000 migrants arrived in the enclave by sea in a matter of hours, 100 of whom died, according to the city's mayor. Well, an investigation by the French media outlet RFI found a campaign fueled by false rumours online, suspicious accounts, and signs of artificial amplification. The idea that Moroccan men in particular had been served this kind of content, that there was an opportunity to storm the border and sort of organise when to do it. It's quite an extraordinary development, that, really, in this story. David Sharrock is a writer for The Times based in Madrid and is in Ceuta for us this weekend.
9: There was an expectation, because it had been highlighted on social media, or there had been calls on social media for a second assault on Ceuta after the major invasion on the 30th of July, when they now accept, the government is now giving a figure of 80,000, more than 80,000 people, mostly young male Moroccans, surged into the city. There was, by contrast with what happened on the 30th of July, which was there was basically no security on the Moroccan side whatsoever, and in fact, quite a number of people who did cross the border, who I spoke to, said they were being actively encouraged by the police to cross. On this occasion today, there was a massive security operation on the Moroccan side. They'd spent several days in advance putting up razor wire and obstacles. There were checkpoints everywhere. There were riot police. There was water cannon. There were boats in the bay. So they were putting on a big show of strength, really, to show that they turned up. And in the end, the figures are still coming in. There was some minor, basically in comparison with the 80,000, the Moroccan security forces detained around 300 people. Spanish side, they had done some reinforcing of the border as well, but it was by no means anywhere near as intrusive or visual as the Moroccan side.
1: And David, one of the sort of fascinating elements of this story that's certainly caught my attention this week is how orchestrated via social media this, I don't know, whatever you would call it, a sort of surge is. And also in particular, you know, accounts that some investigations have found to be fake, to be maybe foreign, to be in artificially amplified. What do we know about that, David? How can we sort of pull that apart?
9: Yeah, it's a tricky one because, again, you go back to the numbers. You know, it's difficult to organise 80,000 people arriving in the same spot on a border with this city. There's no doubt that social media played a big role in it, but I don't think you can attribute all of it to social media. But what really happened was there had been this Supreme Court ruling by Spain's Supreme Court about a month ago, a long-standing case, and they finally produced an argument saying that if you swim into Ceuta, then you can't automatically be expelled because you're not actually crossing a physical border. Seems like one of these, to me, a rather kind of absurd legal argument. But it had this big impact in that this was released. And in fact, people I know here now in Ceuta knew immediately that this was going to have a really bad effect. And it got amplified on social media and misinterpreted, whether deliberately or not. But basically, a lot of posting was going on saying, the border is open, you can just go walk in or swim in and you won't get expelled and you'll be in Spain and therefore you'll be in Europe. So I think that had a kind of cascading effect over several days. In the run-up, it was beginning to be noticed here that there was, four days before the big surge, maybe 5 or 6 days before, 100 people were swimming in, then it was 200, then it got to 300, and the local government, because the population here is only 83,000 itself, was calling Madrid and saying, you've got to do something about this, we've got an emergency on our hands. And there was no reaction to it. And then all of a sudden, on the 30th of July, there was this massive surge. People just came from everywhere.
1: And I'm kidding, look, we might not know the answer to this question. This is sort of a little bit speculative. But, you know, one of the things that these kind of big events do is cause political fractions, right? They are politically contentious issues. They cause a lot of sort of disagreement and a lot of kind of hot discourse. They've caused, in this particular case, a diplomatic row between Spain and Italy in the weeks since this surge of people across the border. And I just wonder, you know, when you sort of consider social media's element to this and fake accounts being artificially amplified, you just wonder, and we've seen it before, and there's a trend emerging about sort of, you know, people, or whether it be states, or whether it be, you know, I don't quite know who to point the finger at, but people for whom that is lucrative, right? That kind of creating that sort of political discord is lucrative. And I wonder if we can point any fingers.
9: Well, therein lies the problem, because if we could, I think enough time has elapsed now for that finger pointing to be going on. But really, we're no nearer the truth now than when it happened. We know that social media accounts were being used. There is a specialist due diligence company, I think it's based here in Spain, called Golden Owl. They were pointing to social media accounts which were being manipulated from Algeria. Now, Algeria is a sort of sworn enemy of Morocco. They have very bad relations. So that would make some sense. But at the same time, the political situation in Morocco is very complicated as well. And some people have been saying, well, you know, it's very hard to read the Moroccan government, riven with a lot of divisions. The king looks as if he's not going to be around for very much longer. There could be some kind of element to that as well. And the third element really is how Morocco has a history of using these migratory waves as political pressure on Spain. They've done it several times in the past already. So that leads a lot of people to suspect that this was possibly cooked up from Morocco.
1: It's David Sharrock, who is a Times writer based in Ceuta. You can read his piece online right now at thetimes.com. OK, still to come tonight, we'll speak to a woman who was in the courtroom when Louise...
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1: Hello, good evening. 20 past 11. Thank you for being with us tonight. After half 11 this evening, we're going to hear from, in fact, a story that absolutely stopped me off tracks this week. We're going to hear from a former Secret Service guy. Right. What do you call an officer? Probably the best way to describe them, isn't it? And also, White House Bureau Chief for USA Today, Susan Page. Because this week there was a story that emerged that Donald Trump was smuggled off Air Force One via a catering truck just before it departed Turkey, placed on a second plane. Air Force One took off as a bit of a decoy, and then he was smuggled back onto it when it landed at its destination and walked down the steps. The reason? A credible threat, by all accounts, on Air Force One by Iran. Isn't that just an absolutely extraordinary story? The journalists, by the way, didn't know it was going to happen. They didn't know that was going to happen, that they were basically a decoy for the president. Blimey, blimey, blimey. Now, Susan Page has been there herself. She has been part of a sort of similar operation during her time covering Bill Clinton. And Barry Donadio, who is a Secret Service agent, will give us his take on that and how often that kind of thing happens, I suppose, around the president. Firstly, tonight, Luigi Mangione pleaded guilty to killing the health insurance boss Brian Thompson in New York in 2024. On Friday, this trial that has gripped the nation and become an extraordinary spectacle took that twist. There's been a movement of support for Luigi Mangione, hasn't it? That's made him a sort of folk hero, really, for some of the people who are critical of the healthcare insurance industry in the US, much to the horror of those people looking for justice for the killing of a father and a husband. Well, Christine Cornell had a front row seat to this dramatic development this week. She is a prolific courtroom artist. She's sketched famous court appearances from the likes of Harvey Weinstein and Mick Jagger and Bill Cosby and Woody Allen through to Donald Trump, who called her his personal courtroom artist. She'd done it so often. Christine, welcome back to the show.
22: Hi there.
1: A pleasure to have you, Christine. Thank you for being here. Look, you were there in the courtroom on Friday as Luigi Mangione pleaded guilty. Caught a lot of people by surprise. Let's come to that in a moment, because you've studied him close up for a while. You've been at quite a few of these court appearances that he has made. What were your sort of early impressions of him?
22: Early impressions were that he exuded confidence. And then it was like... during the suppression hearings last December, we got a very strong sense that they had him dead to rights and that there was, he hadn't a prayer. There was just nothing he could do. So I watched him evolve from being kind of arrogant to suppressed anger, to outright anger, and then to resignation. yesterday we were in the resigned mode. He had a statement that he had prepared. He spoke it. He even seemed confused when it ended because he detailed what he had done. And then it was just like, it's done. I've said it. It's over. I think the man has a little bit of a reality check issue problem. Kind of notable in the very beginning, you know, when I said, oh my God, the guy looks like a husky, nice markings, but what planet is he living on? And, you know, I feel for him. He was a very, very young man to make such a hideous choice.
1: There was a sort of emotion, I think you said, or you noted an emotion in him for the first time that does suggest that something has changed.
22: His voice cracked, and he almost looked like he could cry. You see how I just raised my hand talking that way? It's what he did. He put his hand close to his face, and then he dropped it. He suppressed tears. I don't know who he's crying for. He could be crying for himself. He could be crying for knowing that a brutal action that he took just completely destroyed his life. I think my guess is more that.
1: Have you seen that before, where a character is sort of aloof one moment and then eventually comes to earth? Is that a theme you've seen in the court appearances you've watched?
22: I think you see it a little bit in almost every court appearance. There's a reality that you're... I mean, okay, you plead not guilty, so what's going to happen next? Sometimes it's pretty obvious, you know, it's an acknowledgement. I just don't know what to say in this particular case. You know, Luigi is too young to really get the consequences of his behavior. That was just insanity what he did.
1: Have you ever seen a moment like this where there has been a sort of, almost like a movement for a killer? I mean, the way that he has become a folk hero.
22: I've never seen this. No, this is he's tapped into something that's very important, obviously. And that's that people feel like gypped by the, you know, healthcare system. And he experienced it firsthand. It doesn't even matter. I mean, what he did was a flat-out, you know, assassination on the street. This is not justified by any ideology. But yes, he tapped into a very popular emotion that there is something very crooked in the way the system is run. And you know, it's stacked against you. And you know, that's real. But it has nothing to do with his guilt or innocence.
1: Yeah. You've also seen killers up close, lots and lots of them. You've looked into their eyes and you've looked into their souls. You've painted them and sketched them on countless occasions and looked into their souls in doing so. How does Luigi compare?
22: He has the youthful quality of having a face that does not show. It's difficulties, the life of difficulties, which mostly get painted upon our faces over time. He's beautiful. He's a beautiful young man. It hurts my heart. It happens. He happens to be the age of my daughter. And dang, they're just hitting adulthood at this time. Nothing is written on his face. He's, you know, he's just pretty. But what I'm more interested in is why he felt he had to do such a dang dastardly deed to distinguish himself.
1: You think that's what it was? It was about distinguishing himself?
22: I do.
1: It almost says that, well, I'm a bit tight on time here, Christine, but I did just want to ask you one final question on this, because it almost feels a bit like, and I've spoken to you before, and I know how you extend compassion to places where others would not, and I think that's an admirable quality, without, you know, letting somebody off the hook for what they've done. You've never done that. But it almost feels to me like you sort of feel a bit sorry for this lad. And he has committed an awful crime. He killed somebody by his own admission. He killed the father of two children.
22: Oh, and he smarted himself up with how he, you know, tricked the, you know, United Healthcare folks into giving him a gilded invitation. How he made a gun. Ugh, right?
1: but still you kind of feel a bit sorry for him.
22: Of course I feel sorry for him. He's a young man, he threw his life away, he's very smart, he had a lot of capacity. It's a shame that he'd rather be, you know, like sing me a song about Luigi, about the Braves, you know, whatever. He was too young to realize that this was incredibly stupid. It's just a loss of his potential. He had potential.
1: Christine, it's always good to have your company. Thank you so much. Nice to talk to you.
22: You think I'm a fool?
1: I don't think you're a fool at all. No. I think you have a unique insight into somebody's psyche in a way that many of us do not and cannot. And I've spoken to you before and have concluded that you extend compassion to places where others, as I say, others would not. And sometimes I think that's a very interesting and in lots of ways admirable quality. I don't think that you are letting the guy off the hook at all, but I think that you are trying, as you do through your art, to understand something deeper about the people that you've got in front of you.
22: Thank you very much. That's exactly what I do.
1: Christine, thank you so much. Appreciate it. Christine Cornell, who is a courtroom sketch artist, who I always find absolutely fascinating to listen to and to try to understand. And I think she actually just drives to the nub of that story, really. I mean, you could listen to that, couldn't you, and think, oh, this is... And you could watch this whole story and think, this is hideous. This guy killed a man, now by his own admission. Not just a man, a father of two children, who will now grow up without a dad. Regardless of what you think of the healthcare industry, there can be no and will be no justification for doing that kind of thing. But it's just incredible how this story has turned into something entirely different, and how people have sort of attached their hopes and dreams and aspirations and frustrations, actually, and criticisms to this guy in a way that's fascinating and probably a little bit grotesque in some ways. I think Christine's observation, though, of him as a sort of young guy who did something absolutely appalling is in itself quite fascinating. 87222, time's at the start of a message if you want to get in touch tonight. 0333-003-2353. Let's move on next to another incredible story that caught my eye this week. How Donald Trump was smuggled off Air Force One and into a decoy plane and how the press and some staff were left to fly Air Force One with a credible threat from Iran, apparently, against the president. We'll speak to a member of the press who's been in that exact situation, and a former Secret Service agent as well. That's next on Times Radio. After the headlines, here's Mark Tyler.
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2: Thank you, Daryl. Good evening. British drones have been used to strike targets on the Russian mainland for the first time. The Sunday Times reveals that drones made by two UK companies have been supplied to Ukraine, whose forces deployed the weapons as part of its deep strike campaign. More than 110 troops have been deployed to help tackle wildfires across South Wales. Firefighters faced 14 separate outbreaks at one point, with extra crews brought in from around the UK. In Stourbridge, 19 homes were destroyed and others damaged. Residents are only just being allowed home this evening. Yesterday's emergency wildfire alert was followed by a flood of 999 calls that turned out not to be emergencies. Derbyshire's fire service says it was inundated, while Surrey received calls about neighbours having barbecues, bonfires and campfires. The warning was sent to mobile phones across England and Wales. Matt Warman is the minister who worked on introducing the emergency alert system.
3: It is also capable of being much more nuanced than the way it was used. And if you use it in a way that feels patronising or feels obvious, then people doubt broader capabilities of the government, never mind whether it's just a nanny state.
2: The Prime Minister says he wants a period of reflection following the death of a Cambridge academic accused of plagiarism. Jason Arde was found yesterday, days after resigning from the faculty. The 41-year-old always denied the allegations. A body has been found as part of the search for British student George Smythe. He went missing while hiking in Romania. And Bonnie Tyler fans clapped as the late singer's coffin was taken through the streets of Mumbles in Swansea and onto her former home. There's a celebration of her life on Monday. All the sport now with Steve Forbes.
4: Sebastian Pocognoli's impending appointment as Scotland boss is an indictment of the lack of current quality in Scottish management. That's the sentiment shared from Scottish football correspondent David Tanner.
5: Well, it's the darkest of dark horses for me. There's no doubt about it. This is a real shock. The SFA, I think, in this particular managerial hunt, are damned if they do and damned if they don't, because there are very few great Scottish candidates out there.
4: England defender Jed Spence has completed his switch to Inter Milan for a reported £30 million. Former Spurs midfielder Jamie O'Hara says Tottenham are sacrificing higher fees by shipping players to the continent.
23: You're selling to foreign clubs who don't have the money like the Premier League. You know, the same thing with Romero. We're selling Romero for like 34 million or something. He's a captain. We sold Vuskovic to Brighton for 40 million. He hasn't even played for Tottenham.
4: And Dina Asher-Smith has won a record-equalling seventh European gold medal as Great Britain's women stormed to victory in the 4x100 metres relay in Birmingham.
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1: Hello and good evening. Thank you for being with us. This week, an incredible story caught my eye. It emerged that Donald Trump was smuggled off his Air Force One plane via a catering truck just before it departed Turkey recently. So he was placed on a second plane, and then Air Force One took off with staff and journalists on as a sort of decoy. The White House haven't commented directly on this, but it's believed that the issue was a credible threat to the president from Iran. But as you can imagine, it's turned heads a little bit, this idea. It turns out, by the way, this isn't the first time that something like this has happened, with Bill Clinton using a decoy plane after a threat against him back in his administration's era. Susan Page is a Washington bureau chief of USA Today, the author of The Queen and Her President, and she was on that flight in the Clinton era. Susan, hello, good evening.
0: Hey, Daryl, it's great to be with you.
1: A real pleasure. Let's speak to Barry Donadio, too, who is a former Secret Service agent who's been right in the thick of events like these, of course. Barry, hello, good evening.
6: Thank you for having me.
1: A real pleasure. Okay, Susan, let's start with this event, this last, most recently. It was Turkey, it was a couple of weeks ago now, but we've just learned about it this week. What do we know about what actually happened, or what is believed to have happened?
0: Well, we know that there was what the Secret Service took very seriously as a threat. Of course, flying out of Turkey during a time that we are at war with Iran. I guess that's not surprising. What took everyone by surprise, I think, was kind of the picture of President Trump climbing onto his plane as though he was going to be riding it, you know, flying out of Turkey on it, and then going to the lower level of the plane and sneaking onto a catering truck, which then makes its way around the airport so that he can secret himself onto another plane. That was pretty surprising. And then there was also the question about letting Air Force One go with the press on it and White House officials and the Secretary of State, putting them potentially in harm's way. Some of them knew about it. Rubio knew about it. The press on the plane did not. It's so both the kind of comic aspects and also the very serious security ones have really gotten people's attention here.
1: Yeah. Okay, Barry, just talk me through the process. So what goes on in the decision-making here? A threat comes in from Iran, in this case, it seems. It's deemed credible. What happens next?
6: Thanks for having me. And this is an unconfirmed story, first of all. Let me just say that we're not 100% what really happened, okay? I'm not necessarily buying that the president was in a catering cart, simply because of the reason. I've been to Turkey. It is extremely hot. And boy, do I hope there was air conditioning in that catering cart, because he wouldn't have lasted long if that's the case. So there's problems with the story right there. He may have changed planes for other reasons. It may not even be for a threat whatsoever. But look, that is an active war zone. Turkey borders Iran. The U.S. Secret Service is not just a bunch of guys and girls with guns. They're using all technologies, all methodologies of protection. They use deception if they need to. They've been doing it since Abraham Lincoln. He was almost murdered in Baltimore and was saved by a private detective through use of deception. So it would not surprise me. As far as leaving the plane to go and fly, it was safe enough for them to make the decision for it to take off. Obviously, there are countermeasures. There's the U.S. Air Force is there. The Turkish Air Force, which is an emerging superpower, is also not going to let anything happen to that plane. So I'm not quite certain why the president, if he did change planes, as it's being reported, why he would do it. But that aircraft, if the threat was so high, it would have taken off the ground in the first place.
1: Okay, that's interesting. We'll come back to that cynicism in a moment, because it is kind of part of the story in itself. Susan, okay, let's just, well, okay. There is precedent for this, right? Whether it happened or not in this case, because you've experienced it. You were there during Bill Clinton's presidency. You were taken to one side by the White House. Somebody at the White House tapped you on the shoulder and wanted a word. What happened next?
0: So, yes, when I heard the story broken by the Washington Post, by the way, kudos to them, and immediately confirmed by the New York Times and not disputed by President Trump when he was asked by reporters about it, by the way. It reminded me of what happened in 2000. We were on a trip to India and Pakistan. I was covering the trip for USA Today. Going into Pakistan was somewhat controversial. It was a pretty unsettled place, threats of terrorism. And before we left Bombay to go to Islamabad, the White House officials took me aside. This was because I was at the time president of the White House Correspondents Association, so the representative of all the journalists who were on that trip. And they told me about the plan to have President Clinton fly on a different plane, not on the plane that everyone thought he was going to be on, the C-17, but on an unmarked jet. And we also discussed what they plan to do to protect the press corps on this six-hour trip to Pakistan. This is important for two reasons. First of all, telling the representative of the White House press corps about the ruse with the plane is part of a long and bipartisan tradition by presidents, Democrat and Republican, an obligation to keep the press corps informed about the president's whereabouts, to not lie to the press. We can't always report everything we know, but there is a tradition of letting reporters know where the president is going to be, because that is part of covering him in our democracy and taking care of covering the news when it happens in very unexpected ways. The other thing that's interesting about it is that they were concerned about protecting the press. And so we had this conversation with Joe Lockhart, then the White House press secretary, and some security officials. And then when the president landed in Islamabad, he got off the plane he flew on. So while the briefing that I had received was off the record, and I told no one about it, when we landed in Islamabad, the whole world knew about it because they could watch Clinton get off a different plane. So in that way, there are similarities with using a ruse, but such differences in the way they handled the press corps aspects of this.
1: Okay. Was there somebody who looked a bit like President Clinton got onto and off of that plane, though?
0: Yeah. Oh, yes. Well, and of course, the Secret Service traditionally has an agent who is close to the protectee who looks a little like him or her. That is not unusual. That is customary on the idea that it's just one more safety measure. If someone intends the president harm, maybe he'll mistake the Secret Service agent that looks somewhat like him for him. So with President Clinton, as with other presidents, there's an agent stationed with him, often very close by, who has some resemblance. And this agent, on this case, flew on the plane that everyone thought President Clinton was going to be on.
1: Right. Okay. I love that, Barry. That must be the job that nobody wants, is it? To be the guy who looks like the president who's got to hang around him.
6: Well, we're all trained to protect the president of the United States. All of us know the risk, and they know their job very, very well. Nobody is trained to necessarily die for the president. They are trained to stop the threat before it gets to that point. So everybody is trying to live and protect the president of the United States. Hard for me to go into tactics of the Secret Service, other than I can tell you that my tenure there was the finest training, the finest weaponry, the finest of everything that the United States government can afford to the protection of a president was given to me while I was there. I was on the elite emergency response team. So that's a tactical team designed to protect the president of the United States. There are many other teams that do protection as well in coalition with that team.
1: Okay. I've got a slightly sort of spiky question for you, Barry, but I hope you'll answer it just to the best of your ability, which is that let's assume that this is true, that this has happened as is being reported. And actually, Susan makes a good point. It's been reported by several reputable sources and not denied by the White House. So let's roll with that for a moment. That the president is moved by truck or otherwise secretly from one plane to another. There's a credible threat against him by the Iranians, who think he's going to be on board Air Force One as he leaves Turkey. The press and then some other senior members, including Marco Rubio, were on Air Force One. Is there a calculation, and they weren't told about it, by the way, right? That's a key element too. Is there a calculation in the Secret Service that say, you know, a plane full of other people is a fair sacrifice for protecting the President of the United States?
6: Right. I don't think that plane was put in a position to be a sacrifice for anything. There's other, when we see the president flying helicopters, for instance, there's a couple of helicopters, not just one. He could be in any helicopter. He could be in any plane. So I don't think any plane was sacrificed. There are defense measures in place to protect all planes. And I don't think the pilots flying Air Force One are going to allow that plane to be shot down. They're not interested in getting that plane shot down, and I don't think anybody on that plane is interested in that. So, no, I don't think it was protected any less, other than the president is being reported that he moved to another plane. It's just that simple.
1: All right, okay. Susan, I don't know if you can't speak for your fellow members of the press necessarily, I don't suppose, but are they sort of a bit annoyed they weren't told?
0: Yes. Annoyed is not quite the right word. Of course, there's concern among the press corps, and especially those who were in the press pool and on the plane, that they may have been put in harm's way. An ethical concern that they were lied to by the White House, which left them with the impression the president was also on the plane. That really goes to fraying the trust between the White House press corps and the president that has usually existed. This is my eighth administration I've covered. It is different with this administration than the previous ones in terms of that trust. And just one last thing. When you point to the Clinton example in 2000, Clinton let the world know what had happened the minute he got off the plane in Islamabad. And this was a case where no one publicly knew what had happened until the Washington Post dug it up weeks later.
1: Okay. Barry, you're a bit cynical about the fact that it happened at all. Like I said, we do have credible sources who've been quoted. Iran say that this is psychological warfare. I'm not inclined to believe Iran, but is there a version of events here where this is leaked to the press as having happened because, you know, it's sort of, you know, it helps in a conflict that America are in, that Iran are unsteadied or painted this way, or that these kind of threats are presented as being perhaps more serious than they were?
6: Well, make no mistake about it, we're in a war with Iran, and Iran is not to be taken lightly. It is being reported that the Israelis picked up intelligence that there could be a missile threat from a shoulder-fired missile. Those missiles have a range of about 1,300 feet, about 3 kilometers or so. Okay, once you're out of that range, there's no threat whatsoever from that threat. But we're at war. And anybody that goes on a plane, whether it's Air Force One or any plane, near the border of a war zone, has to know there's risk. If I get on a helicopter in Turkey, I have to understand that Iran is right there. There is risk. So I think everybody that's on Air Force One understands and accepts that there is risk being on Air Force One or any other aircraft in Turkey or any other place that it's going to fly. But the threat is real. There's an Iranian parliament member stating, it's being reported that there is a $100 million bounty on the president's head. So President Trump is a hunted president by terrorist groups and the Iranian regime.
1: Okay. Thank you for your time, both of you tonight. Barry Daladio, who is a former Secret Service agent. Susan Page, who is Washington Bureau Chief at USA Today and also the author of The Queen and Her Presidents. How interesting is that? So they're fascinated. Oh, okay, sure. Come, what's the way of these conversations? Really not quite sure what to believe and what's true and what's not true. Although Susan says, you know, the sources are credible. And I think I like the idea that the president was smuggled off in a catering cart, taken to another plane, and then smuggled back on again. It feels quite Harrison Ford, and I'm into it. Okay, listen, let's move on to another big event this week, and that was the eclipse. I'd like to tell you about my experience of seeing the eclipse in Barcelona. I was in Spain this week. I was just outside the line of totality, or the sort of, what do they call it? It's not the line of totality, is it? It's the sort of, I don't know, the area of totality, whatever. Anyway, where basically it's a full eclipse. I was just outside of that. But all the same, we got 99.8%, which was absolutely magical in lots of kind of interesting ways that I will tell you about on Times Radio next.
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1: Hello and good evening.

to, and someone suggested that I did. In fact, Andy Lound came on the show, didn't he, last week, and said, you've got to go. But that would have been 6 hours out of my 3 days in Barcelona, and so I thought I'm not going to bother. So in any case, I decided to watch it in Barcelona, and we went up a hill, Montjuïc Hill, I think it's called, which is quite a famous hill in Barcelona. It's got a big castle on it. It's kind of just near the Olympic Stadium there. And it was, do you know what? I wasn't sort of massively into it. And it took quite a lot of our trip up, because we spent quite a lot of the, what was it, Wednesday, wasn't it? We spent quite a lot of the Wednesday trekking through Barcelona, trying to find some glasses to watch it through. And every pharmacy and opticians that we came to had a little thing on the door saying, we do not sell any of the glasses. And anyway, we did. We managed to find some of the glasses eventually. So we made up this hill, and it was, you know, it was genuinely 2 hours to get up there, right? And then we got up there 2 hours early because we thought there were going to be big crowds. And there were such big crowds 2 hours before that we couldn't get right to the top. So we had to sort of like perch on a sort of little gravel path nearby. And there was a big bush just in the way of the horizon. And I thought, we're going to be in battle with this bush here. And actually, we did see the beginning of the eclipse, but then the sun did go behind the bush, so we had to sort of like maneuver ourselves and go and find a little gap in some other trees to be able to see it. And let me tell you something, I am so pleased I did. The moment that it became, not even quite totality, but, well, we got 99.8%, but by the time it got to even like 90%, and if you saw it at 90% this week, you will know what I'm talking about. It was absolutely magical, wasn't it? In a way that I wasn't really expecting, to be honest with you. I mean, I quite like space, and I quite like that sort of thing. I'm quite into astronomy. But I couldn't quite prepare myself, or I wasn't quite prepared for how profound an effect it was going to have on me. I think there was something about being on a hillside with lots of sort of Spanish people all kind of cheering as it was happening. That was quite majestic in itself. It was quite exciting in itself. But then I suppose I was also thinking about how people who have come before me will have greeted that moment, because you see them all the time. There's a long history of these things. How before modern technology and modern ways of communicating did our ancient forefathers understand that moment and witness that spectacle? What on earth did they make of it as the sort of light dimmed so suddenly, and then it roared back almost instantly as the moon moved off the sun? Absolutely sensational. It really, really was sensational. And then it was a little bit like being in a disaster movie as everybody was trying to get down the hill. We're in a disaster movie and everybody was kind of like making for higher ground and trying to get as high as they can. And people were on scooters and on mopeds and stuff, sort of speeding off to the highest point that they possibly can. I expected to see Bruce Willis shepherding his family up the hill at any given moment. We also had a bit of a false start as well when the crowd suddenly went, ooh, and the light dimmed a little bit, but it turned out it was just a cloud moving across the sun just before the eclipse itself began. But it was such a profound moment, and it was so special to be able to watch it there in its sort of near fullness in a location like that. Dr. Ryan Milligan is a solar physicist and a senior lecturer in astrophysics. A little bit later on tonight, we'll talk to Caroline about this, and after midnight, we're going to hear from him, because he's seen 10 eclipses, so he can tell me from his perspective what it was like to witness that eclipse. And how was it for you this week? I mean, maybe you weren't on a hillside in Barcelona, but you probably got a view of it somewhere, did you? 87222, times at the beginning of a message, 0333 003 2353 is how you get in touch on WhatsApp with me about that or anything else as well tonight.

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1: Hello there, good morning. It is midnight on Times Radio. I'm Daryl Morris. Thank you for your company this morning. Our top story is then the Sunday Times are reporting that the UK drones have been used for the first time to strike deep into Russia. The UK's National Fire Chief Council have warned that services are under incredible pressure after 11 major fires in the last 48 hours. And tributes continue to the academic Jason Arde after the former Cambridge professor was found dead.

0: yesterday. We'll unpick all these stories and the rest of the day's news with Caroline Faraday. After the headlines, here's Mark Tyler.
1: Thank you, Daryl. Good morning. British drones have been used to strike targets on the Russian mainland for the first time. The Sunday Times reveals that drones made by two UK companies have been supplied to Ukraine, whose forces deployed the weapons as part of its deep strike campaign. The long-distance drones are used to hit industrial and military targets in mainland Russia. Targets have included oil refineries, naval bases, logistics hubs and transport networks, including one attack more than 1,000 miles over the border. So far, it's caused more than £35 billion in economic damage, sparking fuel shortages and rolling blackouts in some regions of Russia. More than 110 troops have been deployed to help tackle wildfires across South Wales. Firefighters faced 14 separate outbreaks with extra crews brought in from around the UK. Soldiers have been digging trenches to stop the flames spreading and helping to get water to the areas being hit. In Stourbridge, where 19 homes were destroyed and others damaged, residents are only just being allowed to go home tonight. Professor David Demerit is co-director of the Leverhulme Centre for Wildfires. He's told Daryl on Times Radio tonight that the country is in a tinderbox state.
2: It hasn't rained forever, and so parks, the landscape is really, really tinder dry. And so it's with a bit of wind and a spark, it's very easy to catch things alight.
1: Meanwhile, there's been criticism of the government's decision to send a text alert to millions in England and Wales warning not to light anything that could spark fires. Journalist and stats expert Timandra Harkness has told Times Radio that the alert system is only supposed to be used in dire emergencies, and abusing it will lead to people switching it off.
3: It was the Conservatives that brought it in 2023, and they said it was for imminent threat to life. So it's meant to be for wildfires. If you're in your house and the wildfire is coming towards your house, the alert goes, there's a wildfire coming, grab your stuff and get out, which is perfectly sensible, or drone strikes and earthquakes.
4: Yeah.
3: But after the second one, I already were like, OK, I'm turning these off.
1: Andy Burnham has described the death of Jason Arday as a tragedy on so many levels, as he called for a moment of reflection. The former Cambridge University professor was found unresponsive at an address in southwest London. The 41-year-old resigned this month after allegations of plagiarism, which he denied. A railway expert says the relatively low number of casualties in two train derailments shows just how well modern carriages are designed. Two people were seriously hurt when a train came off the tracks near Lewes in East Sussex, but no one needed hospital treatment following a derailment in Wickford in Essex on Friday. Heat is being looked at as a possible cause. Professor of Intelligent Transport Systems, Phil Blythe, says the railways must adjust.
5: The new rolling stock, they are designed to cope with quite extremes of derailment and the like, and that's really encouraging. But at the end of the day, we've got to make sure that our infrastructure can remain resilient to these extremes of climate change.
1: Amy Hunt has won her third gold medal at the European Athletics Championships in Birmingham. She helped Great Britain's women storm to victory in the 4x100-metre relay, as Dina Asher-Smith claimed a record-equalling seventh continental title of her career. Zarnell Hughes' fifth European gold came in the men's race, and there was also success for Ireland's Kate O'Connor in the heptathlon. And a crowd made up of hundreds of Bonnie Tyler's friends and fans burst into a rendition of Total Eclipse of the Heart as her coffin was driven home. The singer, whose real name was Gaynor Hopkins, died in July at the age of 75. The streets of Mumbles, Swansea, where Tyler lived and was well known among locals, were packed with people who knew and loved the singer. Laura Johnson is owner of a hair salon in Mumbles. She told Times Radio how the world-famous singer was known and loved by locals.
6: She was Bonnie Tyler to most people. 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She always did it in a very quiet fashion.
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0: Hello and good morning. Thank you for being with us. Caroline Faraday is as well. She's a broadcaster, a journalist based in LA with us for the next hour. Hello, Caroline.
8: Well, hello there. How lovely to see you.
0: Hello. You too. How are you?
8: I am really well, thank you. Yeah, really well.
0: Excellent. Good. I'm well as well. Thanks for asking. Appreciate that.
8: Well, people don't need that, do they? They don't need that back and forth.
0: No. You don't want to listen
8: no,
0: to my...
8: No, do you not know, like now, you know, this is the TikTok generation and I'm down with the kids. You can't be to-ing and fro-ing with this. I'm here, stood in front of this and I'm doing that. You've got to go straight to it.
0: Yeah,
8: these straight people to the content. Got no patience.
0: Straight to the content. No, I get that. No, I appreciate that. No, I appreciate that. No, there you go. All right.
8: Here for you, straight Daryl. To it. Here for you. And that's
0: thank
8: why
0: you.
8: I asked. That's why I did not ask how you were and not because I didn't.
0: Yeah, good. Well, good save. Well saved. Okay, well, let's get to it. Let's get straight to the content. I need to talk about fires, Caroline, which is right up your street, because I know that you've been kind of like basically right on the front line of wildfires, and we've spoken about services are under incredible pressure this weekend. 11 major fires in the last 48 hours, 43 new wildfires since Friday. The West Midlands, Hampshire and South Wales are particularly badly affected, with many residents fleeing their homes and some being burnt to the ground in some instances. The Prime Minister banned disposable barbecues, appointed a fire minister, and said that he would order European-style firefighting planes as part of a raft of emergency measures. Danny Oodle is site manager for the Eastern Moors Partnership, who's been out on a fire watch this evening in the Peak District. He sent us this voice note.
9: We're out tonight just on fire watch. So just reflecting on the season so far, I'd like to see it's been exceptional for fires, but I think this year is the new normal. I know people have said that. We're adjusting to a different climate. Fires are more frequent and severe. The peaks really are very dry. One spark is all it takes. Teams are tired and stretched, which has been a long, hard slog for many.
0: That is Danny Oodle, who's a site manager. And for the Eastern Moors Partnership. Earlier we heard from Professor David Demeritt as well, who's a co-director at the Levenshulme Centre for Wildfires, who talks about the unique challenges that Britain faces.
2: Britain is certainly not as well prepared for this kind of event as other places that are more used to it. You know, this is kind of new stuff for Britain. It's also important to recognize that you have the fire chief talking about wildfires, and we have all these events all over the place, and they all involve vegetation burning, but the kind of vegetation and the context matters. It's important and it's different. Stour Bridge, that's not like some wildland fire that's coming into the outside of town and engulfing it like we've seen in LA. These are little bits of vegetation, verges, that's just like right in the urban matrix, and the kind of things that you need to do to manage heathlands would be different than the vegetation fire risk you face in urban areas or backing up against parks or in forests.
0: That's Professor David Demeritt from the Levenshulme Centre for Wildfires. Caroline, this is right up your street, really, almost literally, because you have been where you live affected by wildfires. We are sort of experiencing now, we're coming around to in the United Kingdom, something that's become quite familiar for you.
8: Yeah, we talked about this a couple of weeks ago, before they were as bad as they were, didn't we? And one of the things that concerned me, which was just brought up, was really... you know, the difference in what these amazing, brave firefighters that are having to come up against this are dealing with compared to what they're used to having to deal with. You know, when they're being trained, they are dealing with the, you know, maybe like the train incident down in Lewis, or maybe a household fire, or maybe like a factory fire, like things that are very different, and fire that behaves very differently to the way that wildfires behave. And the way that you prepare for a wildfire, the way that you fight a wildfire, and the way that you kind of deal with that is completely different. And I'm glad to hear that the firefighting planes are a thing, because that's what we were talking about, the hardware and the strategy of how to deal with these fires if and when and they happen is really important, because they are very, very frightening and very destructive. And if you get a wind pattern that goes with it while you've got these fires burning, you know, these embers from these fires can move very quickly. And I do think the saving grace in the UK is that you haven't had those kind of big high winds that we saw over here in LA at the same time, where you have these wind-driven wildfires. But can you imagine just how horrendous it would be if you also have high gusts of wind alongside these wildfires? And I think there's quite a lot of sort of misconceptions and education that we need to do around it. Yes, you can try dampening it out. There's like a whole attack plan, you know, where these firefighters, where I am in California, are so used to dealing with these kind of fires where they call it containment. What the containment means doesn't mean that much of the fire is out. It means that they've literally got a JCB down there and kind of dug this kind of perimeter around a wildfire so that it doesn't spread beyond, because the thing that you're always trying to avoid, of course, is property loss and the loss of life, but property loss. And there have been some pretty terrible images of people losing their homes and just losing everything. And it happens just like that.
0: Yeah. I was kind of curious, actually, what the difference was between what we've seen in the United Kingdom being kind of much less spread, much less sort of rapid in their spread, and what you experience in California. But that's the thing, is that I guess the sort of wind conditions being a bit different.
8: The wind conditions and the environments in which they happen. So California, when I first started coming here, you know, 20 odd years ago, I can remember there would be wildfires, obviously not as many. That is a separate kind of thing that we need to talk about. But there would be wildfires, and those fires would mainly be in sort of quite rural areas. So you might get a little property loss from somebody who has a ranch or something like that, but they weren't really coming into the urban areas where there are heavy, you know, they wouldn't come into a town. They would, you know, be out, and the things that the general way that it would impact people would be through poor air quality, you know, and it being a bit frightening and et cetera, et cetera. Yeah. Whereas now the fires here, and you saw this with Palisades, and we've seen it in the north of California as well, is that those fires are coming much, much closer to what they call the urban interface. New words. Yeah. New words. New words. New vibes. This kind of place where the kind of, you know, where we live our lives and towns live our lives, and what's supposed to, I mean, LA's a desert, it's supposed to burn. That is what it's been, that is what it is designed to do. But then it comes at a risk, at a much greater risk of the loss of life and the loss of property. And those things are obviously, you know, far, far more concerning as you see them come in there. So yes, that plus we get these high winds called the Santa Ana winds. But over here, as I said, they do have a lot of infrastructure, and it is very impressive that, you know, you see these planes go up, they drop this stuff called Foschek. It's like a red fire retardant. Boof, round the fire, they will have like this hardware in, and they will have literally hundreds of firefighters physically digging it out by hand at the fire line. And some of those in California, some of those are incarcerated people that they use and as like firefighters in the event of a wildfire. So all of these things are in place, whereas what's happening in the UK is, I certainly don't recall any situation, you know, I know there have been some instances in recent memory, but a summer like this, the dry conditions, one of the things to always remember with me, they come around here and you can ask them to do like an assessment of your house. And I said, oh, is that tree right over the back of my house? And they said, we're less worried about that. That tree's been there a long time. It's holding a lot of water. There's a lot of water in the trunk. People don't think of that. You know, wood burns. It's really hard to catch a tree on light. It's really easy to catch some grass on fire and that to spread. And that is where your risk is in those grass fires. Because, I mean, the UK at the moment is a tinderbox, because all of these grasses are incredibly dry, which is why when you then light a flame near it or set off a firework or anything else that's a bit dumb right now, you know, one spark can, or throw a glass bottle out of your, or throw a cigarette out, you know, you can cause a spark, and that spark could cause people to lose their homes at the moment.
0: What do you make of the use of an alert, the national alert for that?
8: Well, I'm a bit more used to them because they do use it here quite a bit in different circumstances, but it does, it never fails to make you jump out your skin because you think it's a nuclear attack. They use it here for what's called amber alerts, the same like that big loud warning on your phone. So you'll get that if there is an at-risk child, like kidnapping, that kind of stuff, which, as America seems to happen all the time, sadly. So it does go off and it makes you jump out your skin. I don't think the government could just, I'm not, you know, I know it made everybody jump out their skins and very alarmed, but like it, you know, it is alarming. You do need to know that you can't just go and make decisions. And clearly there was some thought about how to get that message out real quickly, and putting it on people's phones is a way to do that. And everybody's got, what's the phrase? The knickers in a twist a little bit about it. But I think it's better to have that information and be aware of it personally. And I heard in your newscast, should it just be used if there's a fire coming down your street? Hey, by the time you're doing that, you're going to be wanting somebody knocking on your door and dragging you out. Like, you don't want to find out at that point. That is not the time at which you should be finding out. They do here, it's a red flag warning when we have these high winds and high fire conditions. And then you get obviously a non-emergency alert about those being the conditions. But yeah, I mean, we receive them a little bit more. So I'm a bit more used to my phone having a right old kick off, but I think it's a bit newer and not used as much in the UK. But generally, I think that there's going to be a nuclear attack, and then you're like, oh, I'm looking for this silver car that's making a getaway. Okay.
0: Thank you. It was Jim Carrey's got an incredible story about that, hasn't he? Where he was in Hawaii where he was, and they got a notification.
8: I don't know the story. You tell me. That's the thing, is you're going to have to tell me the Jim Carrey story about the Maui thing.
0: And I'll try and do it in a TikTok-friendly way, Caroline, so that the kids stay engaged with my story. So basically, the story goes that Jim Carrey is in Hawaii and he gets an alert saying there is a nuclear attack happening, right? You've got about half an hour, 40 minutes or so. And so Jim Carrey thinks, oh my God, I'm going to die in half an hour. And I think his he gets a FaceTime from somebody who he kind of works with in Hawaii, and she's like, oh my God, we're going to die in half an hour. He's like, oh my God, we're going to die in half an hour. And so he just had this kind of like, and he talks about having this moment of just utter peace, just complete peace that he found in that time. And then it turns out that it was a false alarm, obviously, that it wasn't really happening. But he experienced what so few people get to experience, which was genuinely believing for about half an hour that he was going to, or about 20 minutes of this half an hour, that he was about to be killed in a nuclear
8: strike.
0: Such
8: a question, isn't it? If you knew you only had 10, 20 minutes to live, who are you going to call? What are you going to do? And like, what is your emotional state? And I think that acceptance of it happening is quite a common theme when people go, I've accepted that's my fate now. That's what's happening.
0: Yeah.
8: Here we go. I've led a good life. Off we trot. And probably the shock is being told that it's not happening. What if you'd picked up your phone and been like, listen, I've always wanted to tell you this, and then it doesn't happen.
0: I actually hate you. I don't ever want to. Yeah, I can't believe you did that to me.
8: I just wanted to tell you, your dad's not your dad.
0: Oh God! I tell you what, I was out of the country this week when the people got their alert, so I didn't get mine. It was, I think it was sent on Friday. Yes, quite exactly. That's right. I was in, as I was saying before, I was in Barcelona this week, and I went to. So the alert was sent about sort of like tea time ish, wasn't it, on Friday? And I got a late night flight back from Barcelona on Friday night, which meant that as we arrived into Manchester, where I was landing into, Basically, the woman at the end of my row clearly hadn't put her phone on airplane mode. And so as we began to descend into Manchester, her phone picked up a signal and it started to make the noise and she freaked out. And obviously people around her sort of freaked out. So I don't think that people had kind of really properly got to grips with the fact that this had happened because we'd been on loud
8: and alarming when it happens, isn't it?
0: Yeah. It's because obviously we were pretty much at the airport, so you know we weren't like super connected to what was going on in the UK. And then of course our phones went off because we went on a flight. Well, most of our phones went off. Hers didn't, obviously. But anyway, so we're coming into land, and her phone goes bup, bup, bup, bup, bup, and people are like, "Oh my god, what the hell's going on?" And she's like you know, juggling it in the air, like trying to turn it off in a bad panic. And then we touch down and we start to taxi to the gate, and so people start to turn their phones off airplane mode, and it was absolute chaos, a cacophony of these alarms went off all at once, dinging through the airplane. And I was like, oh my God, what the hell's going on? Now, I am incredibly engaged, so I knew that it was going to happen already. So I actually had my phone out, and I took a little recording of it. And you can see that on my Instagram, if you want to follow me on Instagram. It's I'm Daryl Morris on Instagram. And it was It was quite an exciting moment, actually, to hear all of these alarms going off at the same time.
8: Oh my gosh, that's hilarious. I did see some footage of various news programmes where clearly either the hosts or the crew and staff, all their phones are going off like crazy.
0: Yeah, yeah, like, exactly. No. Yeah.
8: You should have just, surely they should have just been like, we're waiting.
0: Yeah, well, you'd have thought that they'd been told first. I mean, maybe there should have been something for that. I'm okay with it. And I know that the argument, I sort of understand the argument that people say it's not perhaps not serious enough, that actually it needs to be kind of an immediate threat to life. But I do think, you know, we are very engaged. And so if the Prime Minister makes a statement about not using barbecue.
8: Yeah, about not using barbecues. Absolutely. Yeah.
0: But for most people, that's just not how they live their life. I think if you're listening to Times Radio right now, you're probably quite engaged. You probably get it. But the vast majority of people, as much as it pains me to say it, aren't as engaged with the news as we are. And so actually that is a potentially piece of critical information.
8: They were specifically, I think, trying to get it into the pockets of people receiving their A-level results who might be tempted to celebrate in some way or might be tempted to use a disposable barbecue and have, you know, some sort of outdoor type scenario. And those are probably the people that, you know, they needed to target with it. And there isn't like 18-year-olds only setting, is there? There's everybody or nobody.
0: Yeah. Also, I'm turning it off because I think, get over it. Don't be so stupid. If you can't cope with it, your phone buzzing because of something quite important every now and again, then grow up, crying out loud. Anyway, listen, let's move on. And we'll talk about some other bits and bobs, including vicars who are stretched to within an inch of their lives. They are trying to cope with lots and lots of different parishes all at once, which I think gives us a bit of insight into the sort of current health and state of the Church of England. We're going to hear from one of those vicars, somebody who basically left the Church of England because of the pressures that are being talked about in a piece in the Sunday Times tonight. We'll get into that with Caroline on Times Radio next.
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0: Hello and good morning to you. Caroline Faraday is with us as well this morning. Caroline, the Prime Minister Andy Burnham has paid tribute to Jason Ardair today, on Saturday, after he was reported dead on Friday night and called for a moment of reflection.
19: It's a tragedy. It's a tragedy on so many levels, but particularly just for everybody who knew Jason, his family, obviously, his friends. We think of them today. It's not a moment for any rushing to judgment. It's a moment for reflection, I would say. Reflecting on how things came to this. A really sad and sorry state of affairs. And I think we just all today think of Jason, his contribution, and his family and friends.
0: Andy Burnham speaking earlier. Well, Jason Ardair resigned as Professor of Sociology of Education at the University of Cambridge this month after allegations of plagiarism. He denied those. Earlier we spoke to Scott Lucas, who is a fellow academic. He's an Emeritus Professor of Politics at the University College Dublin.
20: One has to reflect on whether this was avoidable. When you and I spoke last week, I said that, you know, my opinion was that this should always have been an internal matter to be handled by Cambridge. It should not be a public matter. With any other academic, it would have been an internal matter. It would not have received this public furor.
0: Professor Scott Lucas speaking to us earlier, who is a professor of politics at the University College Dublin. Caroline, this is a utterly, utterly tragic end to a tragic saga, really.
8: Yeah, and it really, gosh, there's so much to talk about without jumping to conclusions with certain assumptions, but there's just so much to talk about. And one of those is the biggest lesson that universities do have procedures for investigating, you know, allegations of academic misconduct. Newspapers have procedures for that, but like social media doesn't have any of those. And what can end up is somebody makes an allegation and it becomes bigger than this allegation and this thing, and it becomes like a conversation about somebody's whole character. And I think you have to separate those things, because there is a difference in exposing something that is allegedly wrong or publicly destroying the actual person you believe has done that wrong thing. And the internet just kind of ends up, you know, vastly scaling the shame. You've got this finite audience. And I'm sure for anyone who's ever been caught in that moment, and he is not the only example, and I'm not going to jump ahead and, you know, I didn't have a conversation with him about what reasons he made, whatever choice he made. But, you know, this has ended up with the punishment becoming greatly vast, you know, vastly greater than the original allegation. And it's just an absolute tragedy, isn't it? And if you're caught in the middle of it, you probably think it's never going to go away. And I'm sure it really does feel like that. And you just want to hold their hand and say, you know, this will go away.
0: Yeah. And I think, in a way, Andy Burnham sort of said the right thing, really, which is this is kind of, you know, a moment of reflection. I think for everybody, I think there's a bit of lashing out from some quarters of the media. I think there's a bit of lashing out from Cambridge University. I think there's a bit of lashing out from, you know, bystanders who commented on this online, who are not part of either of those institutions. And I actually think this is a moment that we just stop for a minute. Look at ourselves, think about the role that we've played, think about how we've contributed to something here, think about whether what we did was proportionate or not, to think about how Cambridge University in particular quite clearly failed this person. I mean, they're in the Times tonight talking about, or there's a story in the Sunday Times about some of the measures they put in place, the counselling they put in place to help him. But, you know, if you get to a point where he should never have been allowed to get to that point for him, should it? And somebody somewhere should have intervened sooner, wrapped their arms around this troubled person and helped them and supported them with compassion. And I think we all probably could have done actually.
8: I mean, it's all very well for the Prime Minister to say it's a moment for reflection, but I would like him to be a bit more specific on what he thinks the things that need to be reflected upon are. Or you say, let's have a moment of reflection. It's sad. Well, okay, but also what are the lessons? What are the takeaways?
0: I suppose the point is it's hard right now.
8: I was going to say there's this very uncomfortable space because it's really about what happens when scrutiny becomes shame, when an allegation stops being something we're investigating and becomes an identity that gets assigned to a human being that becomes, you know, all of that. So, yes, we do have to reflect. We have to examine the culture of public humiliation that exists, not just in journalism, but, you know, in social media and academia, and ask whether that has become completely disproportionate.
0: There's an absolutely sensational piece in The Times, the Sunday Times this weekend. It's online right now at thetimes.com from Matthew Syed. Who says Jason Ardi was failed by the system and by me is the headline. The academic, and actually his sister, the piece kind of very beautifully and articulately talks about his sister knowing Jason Ardi, and that his sister and Matthew Syed had this sort of deep disagreement about what the problem was here and whether it was kind of proportionate or not. And through this piece, Matthew sort of, you know, maybe comes to term with that issue about proportion. I think that's probably what's at the heart of this in many ways. And it's at the heart of Matthew's piece, I think, which is proportionality when it comes to the way that we treat people and what price we pay for, you know, for indiscretions or sins or whatever else. And I think, I would refer you to John Ronson's So You've Been Publicly Shamed, which is one of my favourite books of all time.
8: Yes, absolutely, yes, sensational, a great book.
0: Written well before cancel culture became a thing, really. I mean, he probably would have called it "So You've Been Cancelled," which is really the what it became. But it was written; it was sort of predated this idea of cancel culture. But it talks about people facing such brutally disproportionate trial by public opinion than they deserved for what were sometimes misunderstandings, sometimes minor digressions, sometimes actually one example was actually plagiarism or a somebody making a quote up in a book and it kind of completely destroying their life, and actually, you know, sort of seeking the humanity in that and taking a moment before you join a pile on. I think there's,
8: but also,
0: yeah, look, I think
8: you know, not making it the whole person. I mean, think about songwriters. They're accused of plagiarism all the time. And those things get heard and there are disputes about whether something is something that it is or it isn't. And so
0: I think that's
8: what
0: different,
8: was it
0: though,
8: about
0: to
8: this
0: art,
8: that we decided
0: art and
8: this,
0: academia.
8: It is a different kind of plagiarism to academic plagiarism, absolutely. We're much more snobby about academic plagiarism, aren't we?
0: Well, accuracy is more important in those institutions.
8: Well, I don't think it was about a lack of accuracy. It was a lack of the conversation was about attribution, rather than anyway. But it's just very sort of this dismantling of somebody's entire credibility and identity, because it's like you're like, you did that thing, so this is gonna be everything else.
0: Okay, listen, I've left the news, so we'd better move on. But there will be lots more debate about that, I'm sure. And I would highly recommend you read Matthew's piece. It's really, really quite touching, actually, to say the truth. It's really quite the read, I think, the weekend. I think if you're going to read something on this story this weekend, I'd make it what Matthew has written at thetimes.com. Okay, let's move on. Some other bits and bobs. Caroline's picked out some stories that you might have missed, and I'd love to your take on the Luigi Mangione story as well. We spoke earlier to a courtroom artist who was there as Luigi Mangione basically pleaded guilty to murdering a healthcare insurance boss in a move that shocked a lot of people, actually, in an extraordinary tale, an extraordinary twist and an extraordinary tale. And we'll hear again someone's front row view of that moment. That's on Times Radio. After the headlines tonight, here's Mark Tyler.
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1: strike targets on the Russian mainland for the first time. The Sunday Times reveals that drones made by two UK companies have been supplied to Ukraine, whose forces deployed the weapons as part of its deep strike campaign. The long-distance drones are used to hit industrial and military targets in mainland Russia. Targets have included oil refineries, naval bases, logistics hubs and transport networks, including one attack more than 1,000 miles over the border. So far, it's caused more than £35 billion worth of economic damage. Firefighters in Wales say they're continuing to tackle significant widespread wildfires, responding to a total of 14 incidents. We're told that more than 100 troops have been deployed to help create firebreaks by clearing vegetation. People in England and Wales are being warned to be alert to the risk. Tom Morgan, a group commander at Hereford and Worcester Fire and Rescue, wants people to take a common sense approach.
5: We're really advising against things like the burning of the refuse, having barbecues, fire pits. But there are pockets of incidents as well where we're just trying to advise to be hypervigilant. So around things like discarded glass bottles, even the smallest spark will actually result in the fires that you're seeing now.
1: The Prime Minister says he wants a period of reflection following the death of a Cambridge academic accused of plagiarism. Jason Arday was found on Friday, days after resigning from the faculty. The 41-year-old always denied the allegations. And a crowd made up of hundreds of Bonnie Tyler's friends and fans burst into applause as her coffin was driven home. The singer, whose real name was Gaynor Hopkins, died in July at the age of 75. Her funeral takes place tomorrow. All the sport now with Steve Forbes.
21: Sebastian Pocognoli's impending appointment as Scotland boss is an indictment of the lack of current quality in Scottish management. That's the sentiment shared from Scottish football correspondent David Tanner.
22: Well, it's the darkest of dark horses for me. There's no doubt about it. This is a real shock. The SFA, I think, in this particular managerial hunt are damned if they do and damned if they don't, because there are very few great Scottish candidates out there.
21: England defender Jed Spence has completed his switch to Inter Milan for a reported £30 million. Former Spurs midfielder Jamie O'Hara says Tottenham are sacrificing higher fees by shipping players to the continent.
23: You're selling to foreign clubs who don't have the money like the Premier League. You know, the same thing with Romero. We're selling Romero for like 34 million or something. He's a captain. We sold Vuskovic to Brighton for 40 million. He hasn't even played for Tottenham.
21: And Dina Asher-Smith has won a record-equalling seventh European gold medal as Great Britain's women stormed to victory in the 4x100 metres relay in Birmingham.
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25: Hello, good morning. Caroline Faraday is with us as well on Times Radio this morning. Caroline, I'm not even going to ask how you are. I'm just going to get straight to the content, straight in. Here we go. Because in the Sunday Times today, as their flocks have dwindled, vicars' responsibilities have ballooned, apparently. In the 1960s, a vicar oversaw a maximum of 2 churches, but actually many of them just had 1 church. By 2024, the average vicar now oversees 4 churches. Right, there's a piece in the Times tonight about, and well, actually, there was.
8: Glad that they're talking about this, because this is really having an impact on communities in you know, around the country, because obviously you've already got, you know, church attendance dwindling to start with. I know I've gone through with it. So my parents living in Kent, they're in the near Rochester, so that's their diocese. And the vicar had been the vicar for decades. He would cover the two churches between the two villages there. He would cycle between the two. He was, you know, he was really well known, and he's performing all these weddings and christenings and, you know, doing the things that vicars do. When he retired, that was that. There was no more vicar. There was a travelling vicar. The rectory gets sold, so there is no chance of having a vicar coming back. And it does seem to be, they're just like, well, this is permanent. You know, this position is not going to be filled. And so these small, you know, smallish, not that small, but communities, these villages are being left without even a vicar between the two churches, and really without the support of the diocese in there being any change between that. I think it's, you know, it does seem to be that is the way forward, and I think they need to be upfront about that, really. The Church of England say, this is actually what we intend, and this is what we're going to do.
25: Let's hear from Carl Melville, who was a rector in Norfolk until recently. He left the Church of England partly because of these pressures. He sent us this voice note earlier.
2: The workload for parish priests across the country is becoming unworkable and unbearable. I was rector of six country churches that covered eight villages in Norfolk, and I had to become a professional architect to help look after and protect these grade one medieval buildings that were so loved in those communities. I had to become a professional fundraiser to help keep the roof on. And I didn't train to become a fundraiser or an architect at college. I trained to become a priest. And more of looking after the spiritual well-being of a community is being pushed out, comes sort of second to everything else.
25: That is Carl Melville. You can feel like a sort of sadness there.
8: How can he, if he is already feeling that his own well-being is so compromised by the responsibilities that are being put on him, how can he possibly tend his own flock, so to speak? You know, it is that it's become a cliche, people use it so much, isn't it? But put your own oxygen mask on before you give it to somebody else. If the you know, religious leaders are already feeling so depleted. How can they possibly provide that kind of pastoral care that was really, you know, the backbone of those communities? Because they would know everybody's name, everybody's business. The person who christened your mum also christened your kids, you know, like. It's just losing that, isn't it? And then I think so many places now, they barely, you know, it's always a travelling vicar, and they're having to like come in, and great, that's nice to have a change, and it's nice to have a fresh face and somebody who does it. But, you know, you don't have that same year's level of trust where you say, well, hold on a minute, so-and-so's not here today and she lives on her own. And you know what? I'm just going to go around and check on her. And that is like the heart of the community. So it just seems to be another way that sort of the community really is getting more and more fractured, where we, you know, we don't have that same amount of connection and communication. Sad, isn't it? It's got to just be online.
25: No, I agree entirely. Absolutely, yeah. It is you're right. It's another pillar of the community sort of fracturing, isn't it? And we are not coping with the rapid changes that it presents really very well. I think actually it's root of quite a lot of our problems.
8: It's not being prioritised, I think, discourse. By the diocese. Yeah, I don't think that the diocese are actually... It's not the diocese coming forward and saying, we need more. You know, they're going, that's it, you need to do more, mate. Like, they're not supporting their vicars in this situation, and they need to.
25: No, okay. I think it's a fair accusation. I mean, they say they're dealing with the world as it is, I suppose. They can only kind of deal with the world as it is, I guess. I think a lot of the people who are running these institutions are feeling under siege, aren't they, in a lot of instances, by the way in which things are changing so rapidly. Anyway, listen, let's move on, because there's a couple of other stories you've picked out, including that of Luigi Mangione, who is this week, I mean, this extraordinary story took a heck of a twist yesterday, didn't it? He admitted to killing the United Healthcare CEO, Brian Thompson, in court. He pleaded guilty to the federal charge of interstate stalking resulting in death. But the story has been quite wild, really. And this turn in itself is quite odd and interesting. We're going to hear again from Christine Cornell, who had a front row seat to it. She was in the court as a courtroom artist. We'll get Caroline's take as well on Times Radio next.
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25: Hello, good morning. Caroline Faraday is with us as well this morning. Caroline, I know you've picked out the story of Luigi Mangione that you wanted to talk about. We've also been talking about that as well tonight because he pleaded guilty to federal charges of intense stalking resulting in the death of the health insurance boss Brian Thompson in New York in 2024. It's a trial that has gripped the country, but also the world in many ways, this really, becoming an extraordinary spectacle in itself, with a movement of support for Luigi Mangione that has sort of made him a folk hero, really, for some of those people who are angry or critical with the health insurance industry in the US, much to the horror of those people looking for justice in the killing of a father and a husband. Well, Christine Cornell had a front row seat to this dramatic development this week. She is a prolific courtroom artist who sketched famous court appearances of people like Harvey Weinstein and Mick Jagger and Bill Cosby and Woody Allen, amongst others, the Central Park Five, the Boston bombing suspect, also Donald Trump, who calls her his personal courtroom artist. She's sketched him so often. She told us about Luigi Mangione's court appearance this week.
26: His voice cracked, and he's almost looked like he could cry. He put his hand close to his face, and then he dropped it. He suppressed tears. I don't know who he's crying for. He could be crying for himself. He could be crying for knowing that a brutal action that he took just completely destroyed his life. I think my guess is more that.
25: Christine Cornell, who extended him an extraordinary amount of compassion, or perhaps not compassion isn't the right word, but tried to sort of contextualise him as a young person who did something utterly atrocious and perhaps got lost and ruined his life. I do struggle to get beyond the fact that, you know, we also lost a father and a husband, and there are children who will be brought up without a father. Anyway, Caroline, what is your take on this?
8: Wranglings, because I think they're really, really interesting with this case, and they're always right up my street, the kind of legal wranglings. So Luigi Mangione's legal team have done quite an interesting move, because it sounds on a superficial level, doesn't it, that he's pled guilty to, it sounds like he's pled guilty to murder. He hasn't. What he pled guilty in a federal court to was stalking charges connected to the killing of the healthcare CEO, Brian Thompson, right? So he admitted that he stalked him, and then he said, shooting and killing him. But that language was very specific. When Mangione, they you know, ask him, what did you do? Tell the court what you did. Tell the judge. He says, I shot him and he died. That is a rehearsed answer that his lawyers have put him on the stand to say. He did not say, I murdered him, I killed him. He said I shot him and he died, right? That's very specific. And the reason I believe that he's done that is that there's this kind of interesting legal situation, because those are his federal charges, but there is a separate New York state. So there's a state case against him for the murder, right? And his state trial was due to start next month. And so there's this like double jeopardy law now, right? So you can't be tried for the same crime twice, a law that changed in the UK, but is still the case there. The Fifth Amendment says someone can't be prosecuted twice for the same offence. So now what Mangione's lawyers are going to say is, we've already prosecuted him federally for the conduct that killed Brian Thompson. You can't prosecute him again in the state for that same killing. And that is going to be interesting, because actually what he pled guilty was not murder. So the DA will argue that they are different offences with different elements. And his legal experts think that they have a serious argument as well. But it's not settled. It is just once they had the weapon, once they couldn't exclude the rucksack, you know, once, you know, the guy's caught on video, we know, you know, that the evidence against Luigi Mangione is very strong, right? So you couldn't see him being able to defend his innocence in this situation. So the best that they can do is try to get him as short a sentence as possible. And so they are trying very hard to actually avoid that murder charge. And that's what is kind of playing out with these things, is that you can't have this double jeopardy situation. Yeah. And what they're really aiming at doing is making that murder trial go away. I don't know if it'll be successful. Who knows? Courts are weird. Judges are weird. Who knows what the argument will be. But it is, from a legal point of view, if I was I feel like this is one of these cases that law students will study for years, because it's a very interesting and quite bold move from his lawyers to make that play.
25: Is this story still kind of gripping America in the way that it did? How is it sort of playing out as a spectacle?
8: People love true crime. And then this is also quite a, like you said, he had this sort of people's champion thing, and he, you know, people thought that he was handsome, so he became sort of a bit more kind of interesting, and yeah, like this kind of folk hero thing. But as you say, there is also you know, so there is that kind of cultural side of it, and on top of that there is also the Tupac case going on, and that's going to be televised as well. So there's a couple of is it Lindsay Clancy? There's also another who really? Murdered her kids, and she's on trial, and that's it, about postpartum psychosis. So there were like three really gripping legal cases, and the laws in the US are insanely different to the UK, where, you know, obviously you can't have any presumption of guilt before the jury have, you know, delivered their verdict. Whereas, the, you know, trial by television and information that is not in front of the jury is routinely something that is on television and part of the conversation over here. It's really, really different. You would be hardcore in contempt of court in the UK for the kind of things I see on television. But if you are somebody who's a bit of a legal nerd, or you know, these things are quite compelling, aren't they?
25: Yeah, and I think sort of what it tells us sort of culturally about America is also...
8: Yeah, I just don't think we're going to get a trial. Listen, it's like Anchorman, the thing that becomes most exciting is somebody watching like a car chase on the television, unfortunately. You can put all this great journalism out there and be like, well, yeah, but apparently everyone's glued to the news when there's a car chase. Depressing, isn't it? Yay!
25: Yeah, well, quite. And the Tupac trial obviously is playing out as well at the moment. In a similar sort of fashion.
8: Yeah, I mean, you're going to get a trial with that one because that trial has started. It doesn't look like with Mangione you're going to get a trial, although you may. But yeah, the two-pack one's really interesting because if you haven't been following it, obviously it happened 30 years ago in Las Vegas. Most of the people that were in the vehicle from which the shot came have since passed away. And so the guy going on trial was a guy who was a gang leader, and he had given various interviews over the years. And then he wrote a book saying he was in the car.

0: So it's fairly extraordinary. So he's busy saying, well, I made a lot of that up.
1: Really? That's his
0: Wally.
1: defense, is it?
0: I mean, yeah. Yeah,
1: Blimey.
0: at the very best, he's been a bit of a Wally.
1: God, blimey. So does that, I mean,
0: So
1: is that
0: that's
1: likely to
0: quite
1: come?
0: compelling, isn't it?
1: Yeah, and is it gonna sort of come to anything, do you think?
0: No, they're just in the jury selection, and then we'll probably get the opening arguments then, possibly beginning of the week, because they were selecting the jury. But
1: Right.
0: I think they've got a jury now, which I think is about 10 women and the rest are men. So it's slightly female leading is what they've gone with. So it will be very interesting.
1: Interesting. Okay, yeah. Finally, you picked out Patrick Duffy as the story you want to talk
0: And
1: about.
0: I didn't
1: You
0: pick
1: might
0: it
1: have to
0: out
1: explain
0: other,
1: this.
0: yeah, I didn't pick it out beyond Bobby Ewing. What a heartthrob. I interviewed him yesterday, which sounds very
1: Oh.
0: out of the blue, but he's in a play over here. And gosh, I was just really, number one, I was struck by what a lovely human being he was. But anyway, I thought I just wanted to share this lovely story because I don't think people necessarily know it. And he was such a big figure in the 80s. And he was married for a very long time, and his wife passed away, and he thought he'd never find love again. And then in the pandemic, he was on this sort of like group message with this actor. She's called Linda Pearl, and she's in a soap opera over here. She was in Happy Days actually for a bit, but anyway, she was in some sort of daytime soaps over here, and their paths had crossed, and they were in this little group text. And anyway, in the pandemic, with the absence of noise and work, a little love affair blossomed, and they've been together ever since, and they're quite inseparable. And I just love this little second chance of love. And I interviewed them both together, and they told me this lovely love story. And honestly, the way he looked at her, just, I was like, oh, Bobby Ewing, you've still got it. He was very gracious about me asking him about, waking up in the shower with amnesia and all of that, all of the
1: What did you
0: shower
1: ask him?
0: scenes. Sorry?
1: What did you ask him in that context?
0: Well, does he get tired of people asking him, idiots like me asking about it? And he said, no, he's very grateful. And I said, well, it was sort of a viral moment and such a cultural touchstone, isn't it? I could say to you, Daryl, did you just dream it all? I've been in the shower all along, and I could say that to you, and you know exactly what I'm talking about all these decades later, because it was so ridiculous, but also amazing.
1: Yeah. It's interesting the sort of actors who embrace talking about that kind of thing and the ones who like get really bogged down by it and don't like to talk about it. I remember I interviewed Daniel Radcliffe once and we actually quite organically got on to talk about Harry Potter. But he was like, I just feel like I'm constantly doing press for Harry Potter because all anybody was like, but also it made me, he said, so made me like an extremely huge amount of money and very famous and I loved it and I'm part of this massive thing. What a legacy to have. So if that sort of
0: It's a different
1: comes with it,
0: life
1: doesn't it, I
0: stage, though,
1: suppose.
0: aren't you? When you're like young and you want to shake off the
1: Yeah.
0: things you were when you were younger, is a different life stage to like, I was part of
1: Yeah,
0: this
1: just embrace
0: amazing
1: it.
0: thing, and you're reflecting back age
1: Yeah.
0: 70.
1: Yeah, exactly. Caroline, we're out of time, but what a joy to have your company as ever. Thank you so much. I know, it
0: Awesome.
1: flies by.
0: Thank you.
1: Thank you, Caroline. Thank you. Thank you to you as well for being with us. Thank you to the team tonight, to Jake, to Jessica, to Rudd, to Simran as well. I am back tomorrow night from 10 on Times Radio Next. A chance to hear tonight's papers again. Until tomorrow, take care.
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3: Good morning, this is Mark Tyler with the Times Radio News. British drones have been used to strike targets on the Russian mainland for the first time. The Sunday Times reveals that drones made by two UK companies have been supplied to Ukraine, whose forces deployed the weapons as part of its deep strike campaign. The long-distance drones are used to hit industrial and military targets in mainland Russia. Targets have included oil refineries, naval bases, logistics hubs, and transport networks, including one attack more than 1,000 miles over the border. So far, it's caused more than £35 billion in economic damage, sparking fuel shortages and rolling blackouts in some regions of Russia. More than 100 troops have been deployed to South Wales after military assistance was requested to help tackle wildfires. Firefighters there were responding to 14 separate incidents at the same time. Meanwhile, a plan's in place for residents forced from their homes by a major wildfire in Stourbridge in the West Midlands to return. The blaze destroyed 19 homes.